0: when the forward finishes his current contract after this season. And that is The World This Hour. For CBC News, I'm Gina Louise Phillips. Thanks for listening.
1: Hi, I'm Sarah Penton in Kelowna. You're listening to CBC Radio 1, and this is Radio West. Coming up on the program, we're talking more election talk. David Eby has dissolved the BC legislature. We'll break it all down with a political scientist about how this can be done and what to expect going forward. That's coming up. But first on the program, more on a story we told you about yesterday. We'll speak with a bear biologist about the tiny bear cub that was rescued from Okanagan Lake and the chances it has of survival heading into fall and the winter months. That's first up this hour on Radio West. Just a bird of a day out there. Gorgeous sunny conditions, and it is warm as well. We're sitting at 25 degrees in Kelowna, Kamloops. A few clouds have moved in. It's 24, beautifully sunny, and 14 in Prince George. Prince Rupert sitting at 12 degrees, again under a sunny sky. Castlegar is still the hot spot in the province and the country at 28 degrees. Let's head next to Robert Zimmerman for some of the day's news headlines.
2: Sarah Ravi-Kallon and Kelly Green are the latest NDP MLAs to announce they won't be seeking re-election. BC Conservative leader Lorne Dirksen says his party is united as several MLAs return. And municipal leaders are not happy. The provincial election campaign will be running at the same time as local campaigns. More BC news coming up at the bottom of the hour.
1: Thanks very much, Robert Zimmerman, on our news desk this afternoon. Dana Kelly on the other side of the glass.
3: Hello.
1: Hustling away over there.
3: I think I have 12 more gray hairs than I did maybe a half an hour ago, but, you know, never a dull day.
1: They look great in you.
3: Right? That's why I'm going blonder.
1: The girl. That's what I call it, nature's highlights. We will get to a couple more emails that have come in the last couple minutes, but let's have a quick look on the roads. It was pretty good earlier. Things are looking nice.
3: It was pretty good earlier. I think it's pretty good right now. I'm just going to leave it there.
1: Perfect.
3: But again, if you want to tell us something different, if you see something on your travels, give us a call. 1-855-222-5775 or radiowest@cbc.ca.
1: And if also you want to let us know how you're feeling about the election being called, you can email us as well. Little thing about that election.
3: Yeah.
1: Yes, you can give us send us an email. We had a couple in the last few minutes. I'll share those. Radiowest@cbc.ca. Got this note from Kathleen who says, I'm beyond annoyed at EB for calling this unnecessary and expensive election. Despite this, I will continue to vote NDP because the alternative is just too unpalatable. Shame on you, David Eby. That's from Kathleen emailing us. Also, we got this note from Sean Cameron who says, howdy, Sean here. Well, it's unfortunate that this election was called by the NDP. I think it is very rich for the Conservatives to try and cry foul. There's no way they would not have done the same thing. I really wish there was a big tent center left to center right party that would leave the divisive culture war, childish politics out of it. We just need some adults in the room. I don't agree with everything the NDP has done, but the centre-right are obviously not fit for office. That's my opinion. Get out to vote. Thank you so much for that note, Sean. RadioWest@cbc.ca. Thanks so much to everybody who called. In the last half hour, as we were taking your calls live, you can email us still, RadioWest@cbc.ca, or leave us a voicemail at 1-855-222-5775. Well, let's change the pace a little bit, and we've got more in a story that we brought you yesterday about a little bear cub affectionately named Boo Boo. As you may recall, a family from Abbotsford was boating along Okanagan Lake when they spotted the bear struggling in the water at least a couple of kilometers offshore. Here is Christina Zamniak.
4: We saw this little bear struggling. Of course, we didn't know that's what it was right away, but we made a noose and he got it around the bear's neck and kind of dragged it around, like carefully dragged him gently around the side of the boat to the back. And we got him on the deck. He came right up on the deck, no problem. He wanted to get out of that water. And he was shivering and shaking. He was scared. He was freezing and extremely weak. We took the rope off and he just basically sat on the back of our boat, dried off. And once he stopped shaking, we gave him a little snack. So we gave him some Cheetos because that's all we had. We called conservation officers and asked what to do next. And they just kept saying, just let him go. He's going to be fine. Just let him go. Don't touch him and don't do this and don't do that. So anyways, when we got close to the shore, that's when we gave him a little shove off the boat and away he went. You know, you just think, did I do the right thing? And but what else could you do? I couldn't grab him and hold him and carry him anywhere. I you just can't. He's a wild animal.
1: So that was Christina Zamniak in Abbotsford. We spoke to her on yesterday's program about the bear cub her family found struggling to keep its head above water deep in Okanagan Lake on September the 12th. Now, volunteers who work with the Northern Lights Wildlife Society are searching the area near Vernon for the bear, where it was last seen. They're hoping to bring the bear cub back to the rehabilitation facility in Smithers, but at last word, no such luck. On the line now, we have John Beecham. He's a retired research biologist who studied bears since 1972. His primary focus is on raising orphaned bear cubs in captivity and how to properly release them back into the wild. We have John Beecham on the line with us now from Boise, Idaho. John, hello.
5: Hi, how are you?
1: I'm well. I'm curious. What did you think when you first heard the story of the family pulling the bear cub from the lake and into the boat?
5: Well, it was kind of a unique situation, but to be perfectly honest, every year lots of bear cubs end up being orphaned and are found by people in different scenarios, and they often get transported to rehab facilities like Northern Lights.
1: Mm-hmm. And from the video that you saw, how old did you estimate the bear to be?
5: Well, there's no doubt that he's somewhere in that 8 to 9 month old range.
1: Yeah.
5: They're typically born in the den in the wintertime at first part of January through first part of February.
1: Yeah. Now, as we mentioned, there are volunteers looking to try and track the bear down. What do you think its chances of survival are if it's not tracked down by volunteers that might take it up to the wildlife place?
5: Well, there are a lot of factors that play into whether or not an orphan cub will survive in the wild. It's certainly old enough. My concern on this particular cub is that it was clear that he was malnourished. This time of year, he should be a little fatter and plumper and from eating berries, but I suspect the drought up in your area and fires have made berries difficult to find. And so this particular bear is, unless he's brought into a rehab facility, will not survive.
1: Not looking good, hey?
5: No.
1: And what do you make of, how these kind of situations are handled? I think obviously there's always a bunch of people are worried about it. It's a cute little bear. On the other hand, I mean, they aren't endangered. So what do you make how these kind of situations might be handled?
5: Well, for the most part, most wildlife rescues are basically not for the population as a whole, but for the benefit of people who are involved or are aware of the orphaning of a cub or a deer fawn. And so, there's on one hand, there's a lot of pressure from the public to take these orphans in and try to raise them and release them back to the wild when they're capable of surviving in the wild. But on the other hand, there's a lot of concern from a conservation perspective that you may be introducing disease from the rehabilitation facility because there are a lot of animals in those facilities. There's no need from a population perspective to release these cubs. But as a rule, the general public doesn't really like the idea of the conservation agencies euthanizing these cubs. They would prefer to see them go into rehab.
1: What did you make of the decision to bring the bear onto the boat?
5: Well, I think that they didn't really have a choice.
1: Yeah.
5: If they'd have motored away from it and left it there, it undoubtedly would have drowned.
1: Yeah.
5: It looked to me like it was pretty exhausted.
1: Yeah. Could it have been dangerous for them?
5: I wouldn't say dangerous, no.
1: Yeah.
5: But they certainly could have been scratched pretty seriously and bitten. because it is a wild animal, and they are, you could tell that this animal was afraid of what was going on around him. And I have no doubts if they'd have tried to pick him up, he would have let some blood fly.
6: Yeah, she did say that it hissed a little bit out of them, but it was, and we see in the video, which we have on our website, it was shaking and pretty, and you saw as well, pretty exhausted it looked to be, hey?
5: Yes.
6: So how do you go about tracking down a bear cub in a situation like this? What do you do?
5: Well, this is a difficult one. Oftentimes, cubs end up around people, and this one was actually released near houses. I could see in the video that there were houses nearby. So he or she is probably going to stay in that general area and look for food, maybe apples on trees, any kind of fruit-bearing vegetation around the homes, dog food that's left out if they feed their dogs outside. I doubt that he'll go very far. And I think there's a good chance with people being aware of the situation that they could find him. I don't think it would go very far at all.
6: Yeah, well, here's hoping. I sure appreciate your insight. Thanks so much for taking a few minutes for us.
5: No problem.
6: Okay, bye-bye.
5: Thanks for having me.
6: You betcha. Bye-bye. Bye. That was bear expert and biologist John Beecham in Boise, Idaho. He's been studying bears since the early 70s, focusing on the outcomes of raising orphaned bears in captivity before releasing them into the wild. Well, let's get to some music next, shall we? Basha Bulat is making a couple of stops in the Okanagan this week on her solo tour. She's performing songs from her latest record, Basha's Palace. From that album, here is My Angel.

0: Basha Bilott with my angel. She's playing in Vernon tonight, and she'll be in Lake Country tomorrow. We are at 5:19 Pacific, 6:19 in the Mountain Time Zone. Thank you very much for spending part of your Tuesday with us. How are you feeling about heading to the polls twice in a week coming up next month? Let us know. 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You can also leave us a voicemail, 1-855-222-5775. And as we mentioned, BC back in election, mark October 24th on your calendar. If you're keeping track at home, that's exactly 1 week after the BC municipal election. David Eby asked the Lieutenant General to dissolve the legislature earlier today in Victoria. For more, we are joined by Stuart Prest. He's a professor of political science at UBC. Stuart, hello.
1: Hello.
0: Let's start with the procedural stuff. Many people questioned whether the lieutenant governor would have declined EB's request. So walk us through what actually happens.
1: This was a somewhat unusual case because we had the lieutenant governor confronted with a government asking for a new election just 2 years after the last time we went through this exercise. And it was a government that still had a majority. And so there's a debate about whether the lieutenant governor should actually be granting that request. We do have precedents even in BC. The last one was in 2017, where Christy Clark, then premier, asked for an election right after the election in 2017, after she tried to form government and failed to do so. So suggested or recommended, I should say, to the lieutenant governor that there should be fresh elections. But the lieutenant governor declined that advice, and Ms. Clark had no choice but to resign. And instead, John Horgan was invited to form a government and said that he could, given that he had an agreement with the Green Party under Andrew Weaver to go ahead. And so that that is how that story played out. And we had 3 years of NDP Green government, or I should say NDP government with the Green supporting. And it worked out. But that was an unusual case because it was right after the election. The norm is once a government has passed a speech from the throne, once it has had some time to govern, about 6 months into their time in office, if the premier requests an election, then the lieutenant governor should say yes to that request. That is the convention.
0: What did you make of the timing of this?
1: I think it's odd. I think given that the NDP has a majority, there isn't an obvious reason to need to go back to the polls right now. There is this obvious reason why they would do so, because they were leading in the polls over the summer, and the Conservatives looked to be in trouble, given that they were a divided opposition into two different camps, and we had this formation of another party. It seemed like a strike while the iron is hot moment for the NDP to extend their time in office, but it's hard to build that into a convincing case for the province as a whole.
0: Do you think they could be in trouble? We took some callers on our program in the last half hour. There is a pretty broad sense of discontent with the NDP government in general. People pleased to send me to the polls, quite happy to be voting. And we also had a pollster from Angus Reid, David Krasinski, on with us, also pointing to the fact that the polling numbers were abysmally low for both EB and the party, just in the last few weeks before we saw the most recent implosion of the BC Conservatives. How risky do you think this is for the NDP?
1: I think it's a huge roll of the dice, to be honest. I think there is a appetite for change in the province. We had other polling suggest that in the midst of that Conservative meltdown, half the province was feeling politically without a party, without representation. And so now we have this Conservative movement coming back together largely. And meanwhile, we have the NDP forcing voters to say, choose us or choose them. You have to choose again. And given that sense of discontent, and now we have a much more seemingly organized Conservative party than over the summer, suddenly voters might say, well, you're forcing us to choose, and we're really tired of the way things are, so we're going to try something new. That is how governments end. And now the NDP, if that is indeed what happens, will have brought that upon themselves 2 years before they had to.
0: And we saw the press conference with Lauren Dirksen, the leader of the BC Conservative Party, now with members of the caucus who had left either to form, sit as independents or to sit with Centre BC. Now, a good chunk of them, not all, coming back to join. But it seems like they keep on finding new ways for things to go poorly, new ways for there to be fractions in fractures internally. What are the odds you think that are that we'll see a combined and united center right party going into this election?
1: It's a great question. In some sense, it feels like this election is shaping up to find out whether voters are more frustrated and worried about the NDP and the state of the province and their views, or they're more worried about this unstable conservative coalition, which broke apart, came together, seems like could fall apart at any moment. Again, given that we have these two different versions of conservatism that really don't see eye to eye on some fundamental issues. So even if they are to win powers, those divisions are going to express themselves very quickly. If you have some members of the conservative coalition who are thinking Canada and BC need to find ways to get closer to the United States, and others are looking to defend Canadian sovereignty against American overreach, those are hard positions to reconcile. And then that does have some sense of what is contained within that Conservative Party.
0: Another thing that the pollster we were speaking to was pointed to is the fact that Lauren Dirksen, now the leader of this party, isn't exactly a household name. I mean, he is for us in our listening area because, you know, he's certainly in our listening area. But for voters across the province, it's not like everybody knows his name. Is that, how much of a liability might that be for this party?
1: It's a good question, and normally I would say that is a problem. They've had no runway to create a name for the leader, but given what came before Mr. Dirksen in Ms. Findlay and the kind of chaos energy she brought to the leadership of the Conservatives, having a much more buttoned down, less high profile conservative leader may not be the worst thing for the party. It signals a clear change from where they were to anybody who was watching that news unfold with the daily defections from the party, but also some stranger things about private investigators looking into the party. So they can really say we are turning the page and we're getting back to the serious business of governance with someone like Dirksen, who has been around for quite some time, part of the BC Liberal Party before, so can signal that this Conservative Party is bigger than it looked to be even a couple of days ago.
0: Now, one thing EB talked about during his speech, he almost framed it as BC versus Donald Trump, and then kind of used that as a tie-in to pivot to saying, you know, a lot of folks in the BC Conservatives have Trump-like tendencies. But what do you make of that calling this election, you know, BC versus Donald Trump?
1: Well, I think that's a script pretty clearly written to campaign against someone like Ms. Findlay, who in her short time leading the Conservatives was bringing in staffers who had ties to things like Alberta separatism as a cause. That's pretty far out of the mainstream for a province like BC. It's hard to figure out how that would work out to BC's advantage. So that kind of campaign, trying to say BC needs to resist Trump and then the Conservatives treating them as a kind of stalking horse for President Trump, that works well with someone like Ms. Findlay leading the Conservatives, but they're going to have to try to make it fit for Mr. Dirksen and the Conservatives. And it's the same coalition, but it's a very different face, so it may not fit as well.
0: And when will we know the full list of candidates? I would imagine there's a fair bit of scrambling going on right now.
1: Yeah, it is clear that even the NDP is trying to put together a list of candidates to replace some high-profile cabinet ministers like Ravi Kalan, who are announcing today that they're not running again. So I'm sorry, I don't actually have the exact date, but within the next week or so, we will have a final date, and parties will then give the voters time to choose between the candidates.
0: And what do you make? You mentioned Ravi Kalan, a longtime minister, right? Currently the Minister of Jobs and Economic Growth, also Emergency Management Minister Kelly Green, right out of the hall, announced they're not running again. What do you make of that? And at what point is there a concern for the NDP if they see more MLAs saying that they're not running again?
1: Well, I think there is always a kind of comms element to this where they're trying to put the big news of the election and then having some other kinds of news go out at the same time. So it may not make as much of

0: Political Science at UBC. News is next.
1: This is CBC News from Vancouver. I'm Robert Zimmerman at the top of the news. David Eby has called a snap election with British Columbians set to cast their ballots October 24th. Eby's justification for calling the election largely hinged on U.S. President Donald Trump. Isabella Calisi has more.
2: This is an existential moment.
3: Speaking from Government House this afternoon, NDP leader David Eby confirmed the lieutenant governor has agreed to dissolve the legislature. Eby says British Columbians must have a say in how the province responds to U.S. President Donald Trump, his repeated threats against Canada, and punishing tariffs. He compared Trump's ongoing trade war to a raging wildfire threatening to engulf BC's economy.
4: Fire break against our dependence on the United States, and a fire break against the Trump-style politics that threaten to infect our province.
3: When it comes to his political opponents, Eby says recent turmoil with the BC Conservatives impact if they could lead BC well.
4: You take the conservative approach that's been proposed, put the American liquor back on the shelves, say no to the agreement with the federal government to build up our province, do what Trump wants.
3: Isabella Calisi, CBC News, Victoria.
1: Ravi Kalon and Kelly Green are the latest NDP MLAs to announce they won't be seeking re-election. Meanwhile, several BC Conservative MLAs who left caucus earlier this year are returning to that party. Peter Miliband left under the leadership of Kerry Lynn Finley, but has made a deal to come back under new leader Lauren Dirksen.
5: Today, we are strong, unified, and ready to bring change that BC so desperately needs. That is what our team stands for. That is what we invite you to stand with us for and stand strong for BC.
1: Eight former Conservatives joined Centre BC on Friday, which was when Miliband was named party leader. Centre BC says Eleanor Sturco will remain with the party and is their new leader. Well, municipal leaders are not happy. The provincial election campaign will be running at the same time as local campaigns, with voting day just a week apart. Troy Charles has more.
6: I stand beside my fellow mayors that are just pissed off.
7: That's incumbent Delta Mayor George Harvey, who is running for re-election on October 17th. With a provincial election now set for the following Saturday, Harvey isn't happy.
6: It's very, very, to me, insulting that they would call an election during an active period of the local government elections in BC. All it's going to do is confuse the voter.
7: Harvey isn't alone. In Surrey, Brenda Locke is running for mayoral re-election. She says this will make it much harder to reach voters. In Vancouver, incumbent Mayor Ken Sims says the snap election doesn't serve anyone but the NDP's own interests. David Eby was asked if coinciding elections will be a detriment to voters.
2: I have confidence in British Columbians. I have confidence in their ability to understand what's going on because they're seeing it in their daily lives.
7: In BC, this will be the closest a municipal and provincial election have been held in modern history. Troy Charles, CBC News, Vancouver.
1: In other news, there's mixed reaction to the multi-billion dollar expansion of an LNG facility in Delta. The provincial and federal governments have approved FortisBC's application to expand its existing Tilbury LNG project. Stephen Chua has more.
8: I'm completely disgusted with the decision and those behind it.
9: Richmond Councillor Michael Wolfe is not pulling his punches when talking about the approval of the neighboring Tilbury LNG facility on the Fraser River. While the province touts a projected 800 million GDP boost, Wolfe cited concerns about vessel traffic and fuel spillage affecting salmon habitat, among other things. The province says the $3.1 billion Delta project includes the construction of a new, roughly 142,000 cubic meter storage tank, equivalent to about 57 Olympic swimming pools. Delta Mayor George Harvey says he's looking at how the project will impact his community.
6: We'd be looking at the tax assessment. There'll be in how that is arranged. That'll be a big boost for us.
9: Harvey says his city will have more involvement now that the project is entering the permitting stage. Stephen Chua, CBC News, Richmond.
1: One person is dead after a fire this morning in Maple Ridge. Crews were called at around 6:30 to the home along 123rd Avenue. The victim has not been identified. Investigators say a cause hasn't been determined, but at this stage, it does not look suspicious. And despite drought conditions in many areas of the province and the ongoing threat of wildfires, people continue to light campfires illegally. Alana Kelly has more.
10: More than 112,000

0: $1,000 in fines were issued by the BC Conservation Officer Service this summer, and the Squamish area saw the most amount of illegal fires. Sergeant Chris Doyle with the BCCOs was not surprised that more than $36,000 in fines were handed out in Squamish.
1: We have seen a fair amount of noncompliance in the past, but given the number of people that use the area, we weren't overly surprised by the number of fires we were finding.
0: He says that on every patrol, they were finding illegal campfires. Some people even admitted to knowing that campfires were banned.
1: Chose to risk that they weren't going to get caught and have the fire anyway. Some people claim that they didn't know there was a fire ban, but the signage and education was adequate that they should have known there was a campfire ban in place.
0: He says the money from the fines goes into provincial revenues. Elena Kelly, CBC News, Squamish.
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3: Thanks so much, Robert Zimmerman, on our news desk this afternoon. It's time to look now at the weather forecast with Darius Madavi. Hey, Darius.
4: Hello.
3: Happy fall.
4: Happy fall. Oh, my goodness. It's like no time has passed since the last time we talked.
3: That was about an hour ago. We'll talk about the equinox in just a minute, but first let's get to our forecast. How fall-like is it?
4: Yes. So we're definitely heading into the season tomorrow, especially in the south. Still fairly sunny, you know, up in the 20s, but temperatures will drop as we head into the rest of the week, with the potential exception of the southeast. And we even see a chance of showers introduced by Thursday into the southern interior, which would be some much needed precipitation, although the chance not particularly high and is probably not going to be all that much if it does come. But you know, cautiously optimistic in the meantime, because things are a bit unpredictable. There's a low swirling in the Gulf of Alaska, just pushing some moisture into the interior of BC, but mostly on the coast, but also the interior. And so things are a little bit unpredictable beyond a few days out. So tonight in the southern interior, temperatures about 8 degrees, going up to 21 or 22 tomorrow in most areas. A little bit cooler in the Shuswap, a little bit warmer in the boundary region, but mainly sunny skies for the most part, with a little bit of cloud building in at times in places like the Thompson and the Shuswap. In the southeast, about 9 degrees tonight, going up to 23 tomorrow across the Kootenays, 20 in Revelstoke and Golden. Mix of sun and cloud for those more southern areas. If you go up towards Revelstoke and Golden, mainly sunny, even more sunshine there. And again, this is where we probably won't see any precipitation or fall-like weather. Temperatures stay pretty much where they are now as we head into Thursday. In the central interior, 5 degrees tonight, going up to 15 tomorrow with a mix of sun and cloud, but also a risk of thunderstorms reintroducing tomorrow. That'll be most likely in the afternoon and evening, so just be on the lookout for that. In the Peace region and up in Fort Nelson, so across the northeast, 5 degrees tonight with a risk of a thunderstorm around Fort Nelson. Tomorrow, though, mainly sunny skies, maybe a bit more cloud the further north you go, and then 15 degrees is our high. In the northwest, about 0 degrees tonight with a slight chance of showers tonight, returning again tomorrow, really holding through tomorrow, but that chance is quite low, and we'll reach a high of about 11 degrees. And for the north and central coast, about 6 degrees tonight inland, closer to 10 by the water. As we head into tomorrow, 10 degrees on the north coast, 14 on the central coast, 16 on Haida Gwaii, and a risk of thunderstorms is present across much of the region, especially by the water, both tonight and tomorrow.
3: All right, and let's head to our fun fact. It's fall equinox related. Mm-hmm. What you got?
4: All right, so about half an hour ago, the fall equinox happened, 5.05 p.m. Pacific, and in that moment, we switched from the northern hemisphere getting more daylight to the southern hemisphere getting more daylight, which means they're heading into summer, and we are heading into winter. But as you pointed out last hour, Sarah, we still get to enjoy a wonderful fall first. Now, the reason that we define the equinox as a specific moment is because it is that exact second when the sun is perfectly over the equator, which only happens for a moment before one part of the Earth, either the north or the south, is tilting towards it once again. Now, as the Earth spins, of course, we go through our days. They're going to get shorter over the next few months until December solstice, the winter solstice, which is December 20th, I think, this year. But regardless of that, we often think of the equinox as the day when we have equal daytime and equal nighttime. But that is not the case. We don't have exactly 12 hours of daylight today. We, in fact, have about 12 hours and 10 minutes in most parts of BC. 12 minutes about. And the reason for that is because we define the equinox based on the center of the sun, but that's not how we define the sunset. It's not when the center of the sun passes below the horizon. Anybody knows this from watching the sun, watching the sunset. Even when the center of the sun has slipped below where you can see, there's still, you know, the sun's quite big. The top bit of it still very much present. And so that gives you a few extra minutes of there being light, even when the technically the center of the sun is slipped below the horizon. So that gives us a couple more days on the calendar when we can say that we have more than 12 hours of daylight. And then also the atmosphere bends the light that comes from the sun. And so that means that buys us another couple of days, another couple of minutes on the equinox, another couple of days of having more than 12 hours of daylight. So the equinox, depending on where you are in BC, won't happen for another few days. And in the meantime, you can enjoy slightly more than 12 hours of daylight.
3: Hang on to every last minute that I can. Darius, thank you so much for this.
4: Thank you.
3: That's Darius Manavi with our weather forecast. Let's have a look at our current conditions in our listening area. We have 15 degrees in both Chetwynd and in Fort St. John. A little bit of rain in Dodge and Gids. It's 12 degrees. It's also raining and 10 degrees in Terrace. Prince Rupert's 12. Kitimat, still the cold spot in the province at 9 degrees. Cold spot in the country is Rhea Point. Nunavut, -3.4. 13 in Fort St. James. Prince George is 14 degrees. 24 degrees in Kamloops and in Lillooet. Castlegar is the hot spot in the province and the country at 27.5. It's 22 in Trail, 21 in the cusp. It's 26 degrees in Osoyoos. Princeton a bit cooler at 20 right now. And in Kelowna, just a gorgeous afternoon. We're sunny and 25.

0: Well, they aren't dishing out the cheapest eats in town, nor serving up top-tier dining experiences with the pricey bill to match. We're talking about mid-range restaurants. Think of your favorite neighborhood bistro or pub. And according to a recent article in Maclean's, their numbers in some cities are waning. Frederic Dimanche is a professor at Toronto Metropolitan University in the Ted Rogers School of Hospitality and Tourism Management. We reached him in Toronto.
1: Hello, Sarah.
0: So when we say mid-range restaurants, what do we mean by that?
1: Well, we're talking about restaurants that typically are offering full-scale a dining experience. Basically, you know, you sit down, you have a full meal, it's a la carte, you have a full kitchen with a chef that is preparing the meals from scratch, and you have a wait staff that is taking care of you. But it's mid-range because it's not upper level or, you know, even fine dining. So you don't have to spend $150 or $200 for a meal, but it's definitely a full service experience nonetheless. And on the other hand of the spectrum, where you have the what we call the convenience type of restaurants, fast food, fast casual, accessible quick service restaurants are some of the other terms that we use define the restaurants where people grab their food over the counter and go sit down. And that's definitely a lot more casual and not as agreeable, in my opinion, than going out to a full service experience.
0: Right. Now, as we mentioned in the introduction, the Maclean's article suggests many of these mid-range restaurants are disappearing compared with their less expensive or their luxury counterparts on either end. Why is that?
1: Well, they are struggling indeed, and the upper-level luxury type of restaurants are surviving, or doing well, I should say, because there's a clientele for them. There are some people who are willing to spend any kind of money for a very fine dining experience, so that's one thing. On the other hand, the mid-range restaurant, you know, they appeal mostly to the middle class, and they have been affected, like everybody else in the past few years in Canada, by the quick rise of inflation. Doing business is much more expensive. The cost of labor, the cost of rent, the cost of insurance, the cost of produce, food inflation has been very significant, and you've probably experienced that yourself as a consumer. Food is one of the items that has been seeing one of the fastest growth in terms of price in the past 5 years in Canada. So all of this is affecting the restaurant side of the business, and as a result, they have to increase their prices. But the consumers also are suffering from inflation. Their discretionary income is diminishing, and as a result, they don't go as often to restaurant. And there is another factor for restaurant as well. You would go to a restaurant drinking a bottle of wine, for example, or have a couple of beer. Well, the trend is Canadians are not drinking as much alcohol as they used to. And that's a source of income that is diminishing also for the mid-range restaurants, and that is affecting them.
0: And are we seeing, because there's, you know, chain mid-range restaurants, but also privately, like independent ones too, locally owned. Is there a difference in how they have been affected by this?
1: Yeah, so there is a difference indeed. And mostly when we talk about those mid-range restaurants, neighborhood restaurants disappearing, we're talking about independent ones. You know, when you have a chef owner, a restaurateur that has only one business, one restaurant to operate, and those are the ones that are mostly in danger. There are some other mid-range restaurants that are chains, and you see them across the country. They are represented in almost every province, and those tend to do better because they have the effect of scales with them. You know, they are big, they can borrow money from the bank, they can source produce and equipment at a lower price because they buy bulk. So it's really a different business when you try to compare the chains to the independent ones.
0: And what kind of a role in a community do these locally owned mid-range restaurants play, would you say?
1: Well, I think they are important. I mean, the casual restaurant is the third place. You know, we go there after work, you know, for dinner, we go then with our family to celebrate a birthday or for casual meal. But it's a place that does have a social role to play in a community. When you think about you know, small towns, small communities where they have some meat ranch restaurant, that's where you go to. You cannot afford to go, if they're available, you cannot afford to go to the fine dining, upper scale type of restaurants, and you probably want a better experience than just going to a quick service restaurant. So if those mid-range restaurants are disappearing, I think we're losing something from a community perspective and from a cultural perspective.
0: And so what, if anything, is there to be done?
1: Well, you know, the restaurants are asking the government to help them. You know, there have been some tax holidays, you know, that ended actually last year after COVID. You know, some of them would like to see that again. You know, there is a lot of tax pressure on those restaurants. You know, there is some pressure also on in terms of insurance and rent. You know, some restaurants, especially in the big city, would be asking for some kind of a cap on the rent that they have to pay, or at least, you know, to lower the growth rate of the rents on an annual basis. So indeed, there are a number of things, but I think overall, what has to be done is to control inflation a little bit better, control the food cost. I think I may have mentioned that food is one of the items in Canada that have seen the highest level of inflation of all type of consumer products, and that's something that is impacting very negatively the restaurants.
0: And so longer term, I mean, as if things continue the way we are, what do you think the landscape's going to look like for dining in Canada?
1: Well, if nothing is done to help them, to help those mid-range, independent mid-range restaurants, I think we're going to see that trend continue. In other words, they're going to be closing their door. They're going to be replaced by a chain type of restaurants, you know, and you know, some people will be fine with this. But I think we're going to be losing, you know, that quality and that uniqueness that the independent mid-range restaurant is bringing to a community.
0: Yeah. It's been good to chat with you, Frederick. Thank you very much for your insight.
1: You're welcome.
0: As Frederick Dimanche, a professor of at Toronto Metropolitan University in the Ted Rogers School of Hospitality and Tourism Management. Well, there's no doubt artificial intelligence systems are advancing very quickly, and as AI-related technologies evolve, so do concerns about human control and safety, raising questions like who's responsible for developing AI guardrails? Governments, tech companies, regulatory bodies? As the world asks questions about the future of AI, Takara Small has been looking for answers. She's our technology columnist here on Radio West, and we reached her in Toronto.
2: Hello.
0: Well, a certain urgency has developed in recent weeks. Tell us about why this is happening now, and do you think this urgency is justified?
2: It's really interesting because we're starting to see a lot of people, politicians, users, even researchers who work for these companies speaking out. And I think the reason why we're seeing this urgency across the globe is because it's the head of AI companies that are saying this now. You know, the head of OpenAI, the head of Anthropic, who are talking about regulation, who are talking about an intentional slowdown. And the reason they're doing this is because there are concerns that AI could inflict serious harm on humans. In fact, there is one story that really stuck with me. It is a former Anthropic AI researcher. He went viral after sharing, in his opinion, that there is a greater than 10% chance AI could kill all humans within the next decade. Now, that is obviously very worrying, but as a tech journalist, I will say that we shouldn't simply be concerned only with, you know, a futuristic Terminator-style AI apocalypse. We should also be thinking about the present-day harms that are going under-challenged. We know there is bias in AI when it comes to hiring, when it comes to healthcare, when it comes to housing. In fact, there are lawsuits that are focused on those very things. And I don't think we should ignore how that is hurting people right now because we're focused on what's going to happen or possibly happen in a decade's time.
0: And do you think the Canadian government's approach is keeping pace with how quickly the technology is evolving?
2: I mean, it's definitely in the beginning stages, the early stages, I would say. The Canadian government did release a national AI framework. It did mention AI safety. It carved out specific spots for regulation, but the devil's in the details. And it's really hard to know what this legislation will look like once it's passed, if it even is passed. And Canada is in a weird situation. And by weird, I mean they are investing heavily in AI, in AI companies, investing in innovation, in research as well. And then at the same time, they want to focus on safety and privacy and security. So there can be a tension, a trade-off between these two. And I don't know if you can adequately resource both at the same time and try to accomplish it as well.
0: And currently, who is responsible for AI safety in Canada? Is it the federal government, technology companies, regulatory bodies, the province?
2: It is a great question because AI is such a complex new technology, and who really is responsible will play a key role in how this is regulated. So it is a shared responsibility between technology companies, of course. You have regulatory bodies as well, which can be stakeholders, advocates, and then you have governments. Now, if you look at the past, if we're looking at technology that's been deployed by companies in the past, usually a lot of the responsibility has laid at the feet of tech companies. You know, we can see this with social media as an example. They created a product, they deployed it. A lot of the regulation responsibility around it in its early years, and some would argue even until recently, was at the behest of tech companies. Now, we have the government who has the ability to play a pivotal role from the ground floor, and they should. You know, AI cannot be treated like social media. We cannot wait for companies to make mistakes and learn from them, because the negative impact could be far-reaching and it can have huge consequences.
0: And should AI companies meet certain safety standards before some products are made available in Canada, do you think?
2: Yes, in principle. You know, if we're talking about the danger that AI can pose to human beings, if we have the head of some of these AI companies speaking out about regulation, then there should be a review process, some type of regulation in place. In reality, however, this is a billion-dollar situation. You know, if you have countries like Canada who implement strict regulation and review processes for any tech product or service, then that means you could leave Canadian AI companies, researchers, workers at a disadvantage. You know, companies that think, if I want to introduce a product to the Canadian market, there are so many steps I have to go through. They may not want to introduce, they may relocate resources outside to other markets where that's not the case. It's why I think collaboration is one of the strongest approaches that can happen. You know, working with other AI markets so that there is a base level for what risk assessment, what safety reviews, what pre-release looks like, benefits Canadians as well as the international population. And for listeners thinking, Takara, could that ever happen? You know, this is an apple to apple comparison. But if you look at the aviation industry, they coordinate with regional bodies, with countries, with different groups around the world to make sure there's a set level of safety. It's why in Canada, I can hop on a flight and travel to another country and feel comfortable and safe that I will land and arrive and not have to worry about what it looks like in another country.
0: And the Canadian government and companies based here also want to be leaders in AI innovation. How does that fit with the conversation about AI safety, do you think?
2: Yes. I mean, it's a great question, because when you talk about AI safety and you talk about innovation, some people would view those two in opposition to each other. I think if Canada wants to be a leader, Prime Minister Carney has talked about being a leader on the global stage, then I think safety has to go hand in hand with it, because we're going to be using AI for a long time. And if we get the balance right, other leaders, governments will look to Canada as an example. I think that thinking about this as a risk-based approach, you know, perhaps there are some technologies that require higher risk because they're more potentially harmful. Therefore, they need to have a closer look, more in-depth review process, while others that don't follow that can possibly be innovated and introduced at a quicker rate. I think that would allow to put safeguards on innovation without really harming the market or the economy. I don't think it has to be an either or. And I don't know if in this day and age with geopolitics as it is, we can go either or. I think there has to be an in-between, and that is possible.
0: All right, Takara, thanks so much for this.
2: My pleasure.
0: That's Takara Small, our tech columnist here on Radio West. And we're going to go out on some music, a little bit of country, a little bit of rock and roll. And Tony La Rosa is bringing his soulful brand of music to BC. He's playing in Terrace on Thursday. Then he's heading over to Prince George for a show on Friday. Then he's off to Lake Country on Saturday. Have a great rest of your evening. This is Antonio La Rosa with Right Side of Over You.

0: The fire hose of news from America can feel like a lot these days.
1: If you're trying to figure out what to make of it all, we got you.
0: I'm Katie Simpson.
1: And I'm Paul Hunter. We're correspondents here in Washington.
0: Working just around the corner from where much of the action is taking place.
1: Two blocks from the White House.
2: Two blocks from the White House with Katie Simpson and Paul Hunter. Wednesday morning at 11:30, 3:30 p.m. in Newfoundland. And on CBC Listen or wherever you get your podcasts. Your World Tonight is coming up next. Then, in half an hour, it's As It Happens.
3: Hi, I'm Chris Howden. Reporters are fighting back after the U.S. president exiled several news outlets from the Oval Office. The former head of the White House Correspondents Association says it's part of a

0: wider attack on press freedom.
1: We have big decisions to make as a province. And British Columbians, you deserve a say in the direction that we choose.
2: David Eby pulls the plug on his NDP government, calling a snap election less than 2 years after winning a majority. Now, two rival parties have announced they're merging under the Conservative banner to take him on. This is Your World Tonight. I'm Salima Shivji, also on the program.
3: Make no mistake, this is an attack on the workers' rights to be able to meaningfully get to the bargaining table and to leverage the only power that they have, which is to withdraw their labor.
2: Canada's union leadership denounces the Carney government's new Build Canada Strong Act. They say revisions to the labor code will infringe on workers' rights, but many business groups are welcoming the changes. BC residents are going to the polls. Premier David Eby called a snap election this afternoon. Eby says he wants a mandate from voters to protect the province from U.S. President Donald Trump's threats. But the opposition says Eby's move might have more to do with seizing a political advantage. Caroline Bargoot reports from Vancouver.
1: This election is your chance to have your voice heard on a very clear choice in front of us.
4: Barely 2 years after British Columbians elected an NDP government to lead the province, David Eby has called a snap election, saying he wants a clear mandate from voters to deal with U.S. President Donald Trump and his ever-growing slew of tariffs.
1: When you smell smoke, you don't sit and wait to see what happens next.
4: The NDP currently holds 47 of the 93 seats in the legislature, one above the majority threshold. Still, Eby says he wants to hear from voters on next steps.
1: So we have big decisions to make as a province. And British Columbians, you deserve a say in the direction that we choose. This election is your chance to have your voice heard on a very clear choice in front of us.
4: Many are calling the move opportunistic, given that the BC Conservative Party is in disarray. 10 MLAs quit the caucus over clashes with party leader Carolyn Findlay over the past few weeks. Then Findlay ousted three more. On Sunday, she stepped down. Yesterday, two-term MLA Lauren Dirksen was named interim leader, the fourth leader of the party in 2 years.
5: I know that we have got something approved to all of those people and all British Columbians. But trust me when I say this, we are going to show them the best side of this party as we are united together to attack the NDP in this coming election.
4: Eight of the 13 MLAs who left the party joined a more centrist party called Centre BC. All but one of them decided to merge with BC Conservative MLAs under the Conservative banner, with Dirksen as party leader. Pollster Mario Canseco says this election won't be a slam dunk for the NDP, especially since the Conservatives have a new face at the helm.
6: You don't really have a significant dossier of things that he said or done, and that is going to be more complicated for the NDP, who was probably getting ready for a campaign that was going to be about Carolyn Findlay and the culture wars. That has been taken off the table because she's no longer the leader of the Conservatives.
4: The next election will be held on October 24th, just 1 week after the province holds municipal elections, further complicating things. Caroline Bargoot, CBC News, Vancouver.
2: Environmental groups, labor unions, and First Nations are all pushing back against Mark Carney's big economic bill. The Liberal government says it wants to move fast, but several groups say they don't want it to be at their expense. Jennifer Yoon reports.
7: No public money for pipelines!
8: No public money for pipelines!
9: An elderly woman protesting Mark Carney's new economic bill as she gets escorted off Parliament Hill by security. A group of environmentalists, mostly seniors, were arrested this morning. They're part of mounting opposition to a far-reaching economic bill that would fast-track the review process for major projects like pipelines.
10: The government was elected on a very clear mandate, which is to build.
9: Carney says the bill is necessary to boost the economy amid the ongoing trade war against the U.S., but several civil society groups now warning it could come at an unacceptable cost, not only to the environment, but also on the federal government's duty to consult Indigenous groups.
11: You know, we all have to work together, but at the same time, not on our rights. right?
9: Assembly of First Nations National Chief Cindy Woodhouse-Nipinak questioning how Indigenous groups could be adequately consulted under the one-year project review timeline laid out in the bill.
11: 1 year's tight. You know, we always have to make sure that there's not a time constraint and that First Nations have as much time as they need to, you know, to work through it.
9: Another section of the bill amending the Canada Labour Code also under fire today. The bill clarifies when a minister could step in to end a strike or a lockout, but labour unions say it's an infringement on the charter right to strike.
3: This is an attack on labour rights.
9: Bea Brusk, the president of the Canadian Labour Congress, asking the government to remove that part of the bill. She argues it would help safeguard good jobs in Canada.
3: It's unions that built the middle class. If you take bargaining power away from unions, it changes the dynamic of bargaining tables.
9: But Carney insists the bill would bolster workers' rights.
10: It absolutely reinforces the right to strike and, alongside that, the responsibility of employers and unions, but employers, to negotiate in good faith.
9: Chachi Curl, president of the polling institute Angus Reid, says while Carney runs the risk of losing the leftist flank of the Liberal vote, he's grown support among centre-right voters, and Carney remains popular in the polls.
12: For the most part, Canadians are broadly on side with the direction in which this government is going.
9: And the backlash doesn't appear to be enough to cost him the high levels of popular support he's enjoyed for now. Jennifer Yoon, CBC News, Ottawa.
2: The suspect in Sunday's shooting near a synagogue in Belleville, Ontario, has died. Ontario's police watchdog says Sean Ward was armed with a shotgun and exchanged fire with Constable Jeff Smith outside the Sons of Jacob synagogue. The officer was stationed there as worshippers gathered to mark Yom Kippur. The 29-year-old suspect was initially taken to hospital in life-threatening condition. An autopsy will be performed tomorrow. The officer remains in critical but stable condition. Coming up, on the sidelines of the UN General Assembly, Donald Trump signs a deal with Greenland and Denmark to build more U.S. military bases in the Arctic territory. Plus, an unusual record for Atlantic hurricanes. Hear why, so far, not a single storm has become strong enough this season to pose a serious threat. And later, we'll have this story.
13: After advocating for Inuit rights for most of his life, the father of Nunavut is in his last fight. John Amagualik is taking the Nunavut government to court after they refused to pay for his care to age at home instead of a seniors facility in Ottawa.
14: I will not go back.
13: I'm Juanita Taylor in Iqaluit. I'll tell you about the lengths the father of Nunavut supporters are going to keep him in the territory he helped create. That's coming up on Your World Tonight.
2: Prime Minister Mark Carney joined other world leaders in New York today for the opening of the United Nations General Assembly. About that united part, though, those in attendance heard two very different messages for the future, one from the outgoing UN Secretary General and another from U.S. President Donald Trump. Tom Perry reports from New York.
15: No more plundering, no more exploitation.
16: With his days as UN Secretary General winding down, Antonio Guterres today called for reform at the global body and a return to its founding values.
15: The United Nations exists because power requires rules, and humanity needs a place where power answers to principle.
16: Guterres's message at his final General Assembly that nations need to work together to end wars, uphold international law, fight climate change, and address the growing fears around out-of-control artificial intelligence, all at a time when much of the world seems to be moving in the opposite direction.
17: We inherited a dark age of America from the previous administration, and we turned it into the golden age.
16: U.S. President Donald Trump addressed the General Assembly soon after Guterres, dismissing calls to rein in AI, which he refers to as superintelligence, likening its critics to environmentalists warning about the dangers of climate change, which Trump views as a hoax.
17: These are the same people that are now saying that AI is going to kill us all, that robots are going to attack us, and that everything is going to be a total disaster. Same group of people.
16: Trump's message on Iran and the war the U.S. and Israel began 7 months ago just as stark. The U.S. president repeating a threat he's made before as he's tried and failed to bring the conflict to an end.
17: But I have a big decision to make. Will a deal be made with Iran that lets them rebuild and create a far greater country than it ever was before? Or do I annihilate the Islamic Republic?
16: Watching all of it unfold, Prime Minister Mark Carney, who spent much of his day meeting with other leaders, trying, he says, to build cohesion in the face of the challenges underlined by the Secretary General on climate change, AI, and other issues.
10: No one country, no matter how powerful, can manage these challenges alone. Cooperation, therefore, is not an act of idealism. It is a practical necessity. And the question,
16: Carney says he did not meet with the U.S. president or U.S. officials today to discuss the ongoing Canada-U.S. trade war. The prime minister says at the U.N., with so many leaders on hand, he finds it more useful to meet with ones he doesn't normally see. Tom Perry, CBC News, New York.
2: On the sidelines of the assembly, Donald Trump inked a deal on Greenland security. The agreement paves the way for a bigger American military presence there, but it falls far short of Trump's once stated goal of complete annexation, a threat that continues to leave some sour feelings. Chris Brown has more.
18: I just want to say I want to thank the Prime Minister and the Prime Minister. Greenland, Denmark.
19: Donald Trump finally signed a deal with Greenland today, just not the deal to own it that nearly brought down the NATO alliance. Instead, the U.S. will help co-manage the strategic island's security.
18: We'll be working very hard and very much in conjunction with each other.
19: Denmark and the U.S. have had a defense agreement for Greenland since 1951. Today's signing essentially updates it, and crucially, it makes Greenland's government a signatory as well. It allows the U.S. to open two new military bases, and it blocks global competitors such as Russia and China from foreign direct investment in Greenland. Mette Frederiksen, Denmark's prime minister, and Jens Frederik Nielsen of Greenland called the agreement a win-win-win.
20: Mr. President, you have been very clear. You don't want adversaries to come too close. I fully agree. And with this deal, they are not.
21: And for Greenland, this is not only an agreement about us. It is an agreement with us.
19: Greenland's direct involvement is significant, as most Greenlandic political parties favor long-term independence from Denmark. Importantly, the deal is designed to remain legally binding, even if Greenland becomes an independent country, says Danish analyst Mikkel Vedby Rasmussen.
22: It is clear that if Greenland becomes independent, it will do so in a continued close alliance with the United States.
19: The immediate challenge for Washington, though, may not be security, but rather healing the diplomatic trauma left by months of U.S. annexation threats, says Tilly Martinussen, a former member of Greenland's parliament.
23: I mean, people are not as afraid in Greenland as they are angry. The sentiment very much is that Donald Trump needs to shut up. And if this agreement that has been stricken between three countries makes him shut up, then that's fine.
19: Trump critics on this side of the Atlantic call the deal a pretend victory, as they say the U.S. president could easily have gotten the very same outcome without the bullying. Still, the text released today said the U.S. can establish a Golden Dome defense system in Greenland as a shield against missile threats, and Donald Trump can now champion that as a foreign policy win with midterm elections just around the corner. Chris Brown, CBC News, London.
2: A Sri Lankan court has convicted 15 men for their roles in the 2019 Easter bombings that killed more than 260 people. The men have each been sentenced to 200 years in prison. The April attacks targeted three churches and three hotels during Easter services and celebrations. Some 500 people were also wounded. The bombings were inspired by ISIS and were among the deadliest in Sri Lanka's history. This is Your World Tonight. I'm Salima Shivji. You can hear Your World Tonight live on the CBC News app, or you can download us anytime wherever you get your podcasts. Give us a follow. The Atlantic Ocean has been very quiet this year. In fact, this hurricane season has seen no hurricanes. There have only been a handful of named storms so far, and most of those only lasted a couple of days. The CBC's senior science reporter, Nicole Mortellaro, is here to explain what exactly is going on. So, Nicole, this is an unusual year. Walk us through what a normal storm season looks like.
0: Well, on average, the Atlantic hurricane season has 14 named storms, 7 hurricanes, and 3 major hurricanes. But forecasters are already forecasting a quieter season than normal. And so far, they're right. We've only had 6 named storms, but 0 hurricanes. Nothing. Nada.
2: So I think many people might have heard about the phenomenon that's changing things this year, right? And causing such a quiet season.
0: Yes, yes, to those two words, El Nino, or, you know, 3 words if you want, Super El Nino. It's shaping up to be a fairly big one, a very powerful one. So El Nino is when there's a warming of waters in a specific area of the Pacific Ocean, and it's anomalous. This year so far, it's exceeded expectations. It is quite warm, and that has an effect. And we haven't even reached the peak yet. It's already breaking records. And that peak will be in November, December. And that is the reason why we are experiencing such a quiet Atlantic hurricane season, but a very active Pacific hurricane season.
2: So then why does something in the Pacific influence the Atlantic storm season?
0: Yeah, it's because of something called, what scientists call teleconnections. And so these teleconnections are where weather in one region can influence weather in another far distant region, which is what we're seeing. So Lindsay Long, a meteorologist from the National Oceanic and Atmospheric Administration in the U.S., explains.
1: When we get the very strong sea surface temperatures in the eastern Pacific, it tends to create lots of what we call vertical wind shear in the Atlantic. That's when we get very strong winds in the upper atmosphere and weaker winds in the lower atmosphere. And it kind of destroys the hurricane structure that we like to see. Hurricanes are very vertical beings. They tower.
0: So that shear basically tilts the formation of the storm, breaking it up.
2: Interesting. And so what could we see for the rest of the fall?
0: Yeah, there's no crystal ball, but Phil Klotzbach, a senior research scientist in the Department of Atmospheric Science at Colorado State University, said that we're already past the peak of hurricane season.
5: Typically, by the time you get to, say, mid-October, the season is really starting to wind down. Things probably aren't going to change too significantly from here on out. So not to say we can't get a hurricane or two. I'd be surprised if we end up a season with 0 hurricanes, but probably the odds of getting anything substantial out of the deep tropics are pretty low.
0: So it's been a quite active hurricane season in the Pacific, though, and we'll just have to, you know, the old wait and see as the season progresses.
2: All right. CBC's Nicole Mortellaro, thanks for this.
0: Thank you.
2: The city of Calgary says 911 operators didn't follow the rules the day an 11-year-old boy went missing. Parker Wells disappeared from a day home in July. A review of the emergency response determined the call to report him missing didn't get flagged quickly enough. That led to a delay of almost an hour before the alert went out. Ian Bushell is in charge of Calgary's 911 call center. He says procedures just weren't followed properly.
6: There was enough information that it could have been dispatched sooner. So it wasn't a gap in the policy or the procedure, it was a gap in the action of the individual operator.
2: Bushell says training has been beefed up and one person is no longer working for the city. Parker Wells' disappearance sparked an intense search and worldwide attention. His body was found 2 weeks later in a system of pipes under a city expressway. Police do not suspect foul play. Alberta Premier Danielle Smith says her government will axe its fuel tax for 3 months. Smith says starting on October 1st, drivers will save 13 cents a liter on gasoline and diesel. The federal government has already suspended its fuel excise tax until the end of January. Fuel prices have gone up since the U.S. war on Iran began in late February, choking the Strait of Hormuz, a vital shipping lane at the mouth of the Persian Gulf. In less than a month, Albertans will decide whether the province will stay a part of Canada or hold a binding referendum to leave it. And in the lead up to the vote, flags are becoming both a powerful symbol and a source of tension. Julia Wong explains.
24: At a rally for Alberta separatism,
25: Canada should be together, always.
24: Or an event Canada touting Canadian unity, flags are everywhere the eye can see. The red and white, and the Alberta blue. Now, a declaration of where voters stand. either staying in the country or wanting to leave.
3: It's a beautiful flag.
24: Louise Lyons has flown a flag outside her Edmonton house for about 15 years. For the longest time, it was a Canadian flag. A couple years ago, she switched to an Alberta one.
4: What do you think that flag signifies?
3: Still, to me, it just signifies Alberta. Just Alberta is a fabulous province. It's beautiful. Like I said,
24: Lyons supports Alberta separating from Canada. Once proud of the maple leaf, she's now disheartened by it.
3: No, I am very concerned about where Canada is going right now with the Liberal Party and where Carney is taking things.
7: I'm a proud Canadian.
24: Carrie Goad bought her Canadian flag more than a year ago. In response, she says, to how it became a symbol for protesters during the trucker convoy.
7: I had a really strong feeling that I wanted to reclaim the Canadian flag for the people who were proud to be Canadian.
24: Goad wants Alberta to stay in the country. She admits to feeling anxious when she sees an Alberta flag.
7: They can display everything that they want. They have a right to do that. But it does make me wary of that person.
8: You've got Canada up here to here. Got Alberta down here to here.
24: Inside this Edmonton flag store, sales of both have gone up.
8: Everybody's very passionate right now.
24: But not everyone is picking sides, says manager Isaac Pratt.
8: Seeing a lot of trying to stick with neutrality. They don't want to oust one group or the other. They want to very much keep themselves in the middle.
24: John Bertrand isn't surprised how flags are being mobilized in Alberta. Bertrand is a vexillologist, someone who studies flags.
11: At a glance, they tell people what group we belong to. They're used to share ideas, the way people feel. It's the ultimate icon of our tribalism.
24: But he says the same flag can mean different things to different people.
11: It's what we bring to the flag that makes it controversial, not the other way around.
24: While he says a flag is just a piece of cloth with a symbol on it, it's enough to evoke emotion and meaning, both powerful feelings, as Albertans head to the polls October 19th. Julia Wong, CBC News, Edmonton.
2: An influential Inuit rights advocate is fighting the Nunavut government for the right to age in the territory he helped to create. Nunavut's senior care options are limited, and that forces many elders to move thousands of kilometers away to Ottawa, separating them from their family and from their culture. Juanita Taylor has that story.
12: John Amagualik is relieved to no longer live at Embassy West Senior Living in Ottawa, where he spent 16 months, over 2,000 kilometers from his home in Iqaluit.
26: The strange surroundings.
12: Amagualik has spent most of his life fighting for Inuit rights and self-determination.
27: As a unique race in Canada, we want to save our language, our heritage, our philosophy, our whole way of life.
12: A territory he was influential in making a reality.
28: With Knowlton Nash.
29: Good evening. The government is going to draw a line right through the Northwest Territories. Native groups agree with the decision to split the territories in two.
12: His transition back home started with a letter he wrote to the territory's health minister.
26: I am writing to advise you that urgently wait to return to my...
12: After no action from the government, Amagualik supporters, who dubbed themselves the John A. Committee, fundraised $30,000 to commission a consultant to develop a comprehensive plan of care for his return and for temporary private home care and accommodations. And in June, Amagualik returned home to Iqaluit and his wife, Evie.
30: We were happy. Yes, we were really happy.
12: But now he's in another fight. This time with the government in the territory he helped create years ago.
26: And I feel fortunate in being part of it.
12: The territory's health department has declined to pay for Amagualik's ongoing living expenses, other than 2 hours a week of support care. His care plan shows he requires 10 hours a day. The department has also declined to pay rent for an accessible unit for him and his wife, Evie. Amagwalik relies on a wheelchair after a partial amputation on his right leg. His supporters say it would cost the territorial government less money to keep him at home than in the care home. The territorial health minister declined to be interviewed on the story, but in a written response to the John A. Committee, the assistant deputy minister of health replied, "Privately contracted care services and independent housing arrangements remain separate from department-funded home care services."
9: We have no alternative but to appeal to the courts to compel them to do the right thing.
12: Steve Kelleher is Amagwalik's lawyer and longtime friend. He helped Amagwalik file two applications for judicial review against the government of Nunavut on September 16th.
9: One of the assistant deputy minister's decision not to fund John's care and housing, and an application for urgent relief to compel them to do so until the matter is fully heard, which could take months.
30: No, I will not go back.
12: Amagwalik's legal team says they are looking for a hearing on the court applications in early November. Juanita Taylor, CBC News, Iqaluit.
2: And finally, the iconic works of the late Ojibwe artist Norval Morisot are among the best known in Canadian contemporary art. But one huge masterwork is now being seen for the first time in decades, mounted for the first time, and unveiled just a few days ago at the Thunder Bay Art Gallery. Executive Director Matthew Hills tells us more.
10: This is a piece that hasn't been seen in 40 years. It was originally a commission and patronage between EA Studios and the artist Norval Morisot. This is a work that's been in storage in the dark and not stretched or presented in this way.
2: Morisot, who died in 2007, has been in the news recently for a much different reason. The multi-million dollar trade in thousands of fraudulent works attributed to him. But the piece unveiled last Friday is not in question. Its provenance is well documented.
10: This piece was originally done at a tea house in Jasper that Galal Helmi owned and ran. And during the winters, Morisot would take up residence and had this relationship and connection with Galal and EA Studios Calgary to undertake major commissions.
2: The vibrantly colored mural measures 20 by 10 feet and depicts a gathering of people, animals, birds, and spiritual beings. It's only been on public display once before, back in 1986 in Edmonton. Hill says the new showing is an opportunity to better understand Morisot's growth as an artist.
10: This is really an undiscovered and unexamined period in his production in many ways. We want to understand the artist in full, and this level of production, these epic canvases, the ways that he's working big, it's really exciting for us and for the public. We feel like this is the early period of Morisot starting to work bigger on more epic, larger canvases and really explore some of his artistic genius.
2: The piece can be viewed at the Thunder Bay Art Gallery until January 3rd. Thanks for being with us. This has been Your World Tonight for Tuesday, September 22nd. I'm Salima Shivji. Good night.

0: Good evening, I'm Robert Zimmerman with the latest headlines from Vancouver. BC voters are heading to the polls in a snap election set for October 24th, fewer than 2 years into the NDP's mandate. Leader David Eby says the threat posed by U.S. President Donald Trump represents an existential moment for the province and the country. Ravi Kalon and Kelly Green are the latest NDP MLAs to announce they won't be seeking re-election. Seven legislators who quit the BC Conservatives and moved to Centre BC in the dying weeks of Carrie Lynn Finley's leadership have rejoined the party, bringing their ranks back up to 36 sitting MLAs heading into the election. Meanwhile, Eleanor Sturco is the new leader of the Centre BC party. And one person is dead after a fire this morning in Maple Ridge. Crews were called at around 6:30 to the home along 123rd Avenue. The victim has not been identified. And now the forecast on the north coast. A chance of showers and thunderstorms tomorrow with a high of 11. Highs up to 17 with a mix of sun and cloud in the Peace. In the central interior, sun and cloud with a high of 14. Highs up to 23 with some sunshine tomorrow in the Kootenays. In the southern interior, a mix of sun and cloud with a high of 21. And for Metro Vancouver, Greater Victoria and the Fraser Valley, a few showers, a bit of sunshine later in the day with highs around 16.
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2: We are undertaking a legislative review to restrict moose, salmon, and mining claims to Canadian citizens.
3: It is a battle over hunting and fishing. New Brunswick has been hit hard by U.S. tariffs and now may ban Americans from getting hunting and angling licenses in response. But Canadians in that industry say they'll be hurt by this move. That's coming up on The Current.
1: The Current with Matt Galloway. Tomorrow morning at 8:37, 907 in Newfoundland.

0: And forensic teams are racing to sort through DNA samples to try to get answers to the families of the missing.
1: Road outrage, a violent attack on a sick truck driver in Wyoming strikes fear in South Asians across the United States.
0: The tooth is stranger than fiction. The discovery of a single 9-million-year-old tooth from an ancient capybara suggests that a very dry Chilean desert was once a very wet Chilean wetland.
1: On the wait list, once again, Fat Bear Week asks us to bear in mind the bears at a park in Alaska and bear witness as those bears build as much bulk as they can bear.
0: And regardless of how tough the going gets, the tough will need to get going. New York City's new public bathrooms are timely in the sense that they're overdue, and also in the sense that you have 10 minutes to use them before the doors open on their own. As it happens, the Tuesday edition, radio that's a little nervous about these newfangled can openers.

0: Some British Columbians may have been looking forward to two more years without election signs, door knockers, and political ads. Unfortunately for them, today NDP leader David Eby announced a snap election. At a press conference, he was asked why a majority wasn't enough of a mandate for his party.
1: First of all, a general principle, I don't think it's ever wrong to go to British Columbians to ask them what they think, what direction we should go. But in this moment, in this existential moment, for the future of our province and the future of our country, the opportunities that are available, the cost we'll pay to get there, but the opportunities that are available for us to be stronger, more independent, create opportunities for families, support them through this moment, versus folding, caving, acquiescing, giving up, reducing, shrinking the impoverished America Junior vision of the Conservative parties. This choice is one that should go to British Columbians.
0: Mr. Eby cited threats and tariffs from the U.S., but the political calculus is hard to ignore. As we've been discussing on the program, the BC Conservative Party is in chaos. Its leader resigned on Sunday after more than a dozen MLAs left the Conservative caucus in recent months. But already the election call seems to have spurred the disunited Conservatives to action. A deal has been reached that will merge MLAs currently with the new Centre BC Party with the Conservative Party. Candidates are expected to run under the Conservative banner. Katie DeRosa is CBC British Columbia's municipal affairs reporter. We reached her in Victoria.
2: Katie, as if the election call itself wasn't big enough news, we also have this development about the Conservatives and Centre BC joining forces in a way. Do you think this election call at this moment might galvanize a viable opposition to EB and the NDP?
3: Well, you know, certainly the premier was staking his election on the, you know, Donald Trump's tariffs and the trade war that BC is facing. So it's interesting because he barely, you know, made mention of his political opponents. He mentioned U.S. President Donald Trump's name almost 17 times. I think actually more like 20 times. And, you know, and only mentioned his opponents in connection with U.S. President Donald Trump, saying they want to import MAGA style politics. They want us to, you know, bend over backwards and accept these tariffs lying down. And he presented his government as the choice against that.
2: Do you think, Katie, that David Eby factored what the Conservatives and Centre BC have announced into his decision making? Or do you think he might have been blindsided by this move?
3: I mean, there was always a possibility that they, you know, that those two parties could bring themselves together. You know, the premier has lost his opponent in Carolyn Finley, who, you know, resigned on Sunday and, you know, could have been, you know, his main opponent if she was still the BC Conservative leader. Now he's facing Lauren Dirksen, who's the interim leader of the BC Conservatives. But I asked the premier, you know, did you accidentally unite the right? And he basically brushed that aside and said, again, that they are bringing in, you know, MAGA style politics and sort of use that similar thread of that attack. So again, I also asked the premier, are you fighting this election against Donald Trump or against opposition parties here in BC? And as I mentioned, he, you know, Donald Trump was the prevailing theme of David Eby's press conference today.
2: What's your sense at this stage, Katie, whether that framing is going to hit a nerve with voters?
3: Well, the premier certainly has enjoyed a bump in the polls.

0: levels in recent months, and perhaps it's because of the way the, you know, the NDP government has positioned itself against these tariffs. You know, certainly, one question I put to the premier is: you're going into this election with a $13.8 billion deficit. He's had, you know, calls from his critics that there's no way his government can even remotely come close to balancing the budget. He talked about the tens of billions of dollars in resource projects that are set to be getting off the ground, including LNG terminals and critical mineral mines. And he says that, you know, he's pointing to that as the key to getting BC's economy back on track.
1: You mentioned, and certainly we've been talking about it on our show as well, what's been happening within the BC Conservative Party, the turmoil, the implosion, even with this big news today. How much of an uphill battle are they facing to try to erase those images of infighting, months of it, in voters' minds?
0: Well, that's a great question, because there's one BC Conservative MLA, Brent Chapman. He's the husband of former leader Carolyn Finley. He announced today that he's leaving the BC Conservatives and he's joining One BC, which is a party made up of another former Conservative who left the caucus last year. But, you know, that kind of shows that there are some grassroots Conservatives who are not happy. They think that Carolyn Finley was forced out. I've seen language saying it was a coup and it's undemocratic, because she was elected in May as the Conservative leader in a leadership race. And so that is still a risk for the party to have this kind of infighting and maybe people moving towards this this One BC party, which is further to the right than the BC Conservatives.
1: Even with the bump in the polls you talked about around David Eby, any sort of election call like this, even with the calculations they've made, can be a risk. What's your sense of just how big a gamble this is at this stage?
0: I mean, any snap election is a gamble. You know, it's an interesting timing, because the date is October 24th, of this year. And when former Premier John Horgan called a snap election during the pandemic in 2020, the election date was also October 24th. So that's just, you know, some political trivia. But in that case, John Horgan was battling. He had a minority government, so he had more of a reason to say, well, we need a solid mandate. We don't want to rely on the Greens anymore. Or he said, we can't rely on the Greens anymore. But in this case, the premier has a slim majority. So there could be more individuals saying this is an opportunistic call. This is just, a political opportunism. And the premier brushed that aside. But certainly, I think he will have to answer to the size of the deficit, whether the NDP can be, a responsible steward of the economy. And also, if you're pointing to some of these resource projects like LNG, we have heard from some within David Eby's own cabinet, including one minister, Kelly Green, who spoke out against one LNG project in the Lower Mainland. So, the NDP could also face some challenges from the environmental wing of its own party. So it's by no means a clear victory for the NDP here.
1: Katie, I appreciate this. Thank you.
0: Thank you so much.
2: Katie DeRosa is CBC British Columbia's municipal affairs reporter. We reached her in Victoria.

0: It's the kind of thing that happens in a horror movie, but in this case, it's all too real. And it has the South Asian community in the United States very worried. Last week, a Sikh truck driver named Gurvinder Singh pulled off Interstate 80 in Wyoming to use a rest stop. Deputies say a stranger followed him into the restroom and attacked him from behind, stabbing him repeatedly. Mr. Singh was airlifted to hospital and has since been discharged to continue his recovery at home. The Sweetwater County Sheriff's Office has announced that a suspect was arrested and charged with attempted murder. A week before that attack, the U.S. Department of Homeland Security shared a social media post that included the message, "America for Americans. Get off our roads. You don't know how to drive, Mr. Singh." Singh is, of course, a nearly universal last name given to Sikh men. Jasjeet Singh is the director of legal services at Jakara Movement, a Punjabi Sikh nonprofit which is providing the injured truck driver with civil rights representation. We reached him in Sacramento, California.
1: Jasjeet, how is your client doing today?
2: He's recovering with friends and family, slowly but surely. We hope to see him back in full recovery and hopefully someday back on the road.
1: What might that recovery look like?
2: Well, he's healing from 17 stab wounds. So that recovery timeline varies, really depends on how his body is reacting. I think the recovery, of course, goes beyond just the physical wounds. There's going to be the recovery of kind of building yourself back up and being ready to be back on the road and be in these spaces where now your whole sense of safety has been attacked.
1: What has he told you about what happened? What was that day like? What was he doing before he was attacked?
2: So he was on a regular route. You know, he pulled into this rest area to take a quick break. He says that he's used a stop before and just hopped out, went to the rest area. And while he was on the headset talking to his cousin, he said that some individual just approached him from behind and hit him. And the punching turned into multiple hits, multiple punches. And eventually those punches somehow, in the course of trying to defend himself, the assailant pulled out a knife and started stabbing him.
1: How did he eventually get help?
2: So he was able to push the assailant away at some point in the altercation in which he was trying to defend himself. And as the individual ran out, he himself mustered the courage to also exit the restroom itself. And when he went outside, there was a Latino family, and they saw him, and he was able to say, "That individual just stabbed me." And the assailant was running towards his own big rig, and these two individuals, father and son, said that they were going to actually go follow the truck. In the meantime, Gurvinder was able to call 911 on his own, but the family also called 911. So in that time, that the police were able to get on the phone call, and he was able to explain what had just happened to him and the best he could, you know, while obviously tending to his wounds.
1: It's extraordinary what you're describing, and the allegation that you're adding there is that they believe this was another truck driver, someone in the same line of work. Again, nothing has been proven in court, but as our listeners heard, there's been an arrest and charges laid, but officials, authorities have not determined or disclosed a motive at this point. What do you and your client believe was behind this?
2: We understand that the sheriffs and the district attorney over there have not determined a motive, and we respect the fact that an entire investigation needs to occur. Our concern is mainly, what was the reason then? I think there's a difference between calling something random versus calling something unprovoked. You know, Gurvinder was just on his way on a regular route using the restroom, and he was attacked by this individual for no apparent reason. There is a lot of concern in the community on the Sikh community being targeted. And we just want to make sure that the federal authorities and other organizations at that level of power, especially in the United States, when hate crime enhancements and bias motivated attacks need to be thoroughly reviewed, that review is thoroughly conducted.
1: As you've been speaking to him now, has your client expressed, you know, whether this was something he and other Sikh drivers have, the kind of thing that they've been worried about?
2: So He was aware of the post that the DHS put out on September 9th.
1: To be clear, DHS, the Department of Homeland Security, our listeners heard a little bit about what was in that social media post from the official account. Tell our listeners what you saw in that post.
2: So here's the thing. The image itself showcases Optimus Prime from Transformers with the Department of Homeland Security badge facing kind of in a face-off with a what we believe to be a very generalized image of a South Asian man, a sick man. But the main part it says is, get off our roads, Mr. Singh, you don't know how to drive, right? And I may be paraphrasing that. I don't have the image in front of me. But the community was like, well, who's Mr. Singh, right? Every single one of us is a Mr. Singh. Every single Sikh male carries that as a last name or as a surname. There seems to be this continued attack on communities through subtle attacks. And we've seen the subtle kind of jabs from, you know, whether it be ICE or DHS or other agencies, right? And I think DHS was reckless in their decision to post something like that. But I also think they know exactly what type of reaction it may create. And unfortunately, my fear is that perhaps this is the consequence of putting out a poster like that, that some individuals may be emboldened to take certain actions.
1: And what about the broader Sikh community? What are people saying?
2: I mean, community members who are truck drivers are, some I've heard, are contemplating whether this job is worth it. We have, you know, parents, children, families who are worried about their husbands getting on the road. And if anyone's familiar with trucking, you're gone for weeks at end, mm-hmm. right? You could be gone for a week, 2 weeks. I grew up in that situation. My dad drove for 42 years in this country, and people are rightfully afraid that there are folks doing these type of actions without any explanation.
1: I wonder how your client is feeling after this. I mean, the folks who helped get him help after his attack, his own family. I mean, is he feeling supported from outside his community as well at this point?
2: Absolutely. He would love to get in touch with the family that helped him. We haven't made that connection just yet. I think we've been focused on the recovery, but he is very thankful for the outpouring support that we have received from folks outside of just the Punjabi Sikh community. I think it extends beyond trucking. I think this has become something much larger, that the xenophobic, dangerous rhetoric, the hateful rhetoric that exists out there, we cannot separate that from this incident. We cannot just automatically say that that does not play a role. But I think he's had his own moment of saying he truly does have a second chance at life. And although there's bad, there's also a whole lot of good, and he wants to focus on that good.
1: Jasjit, I appreciate this. Thank you.
2: Thank you so much.
0: That was Jasjit Singh, the director of legal services at Jakhara Movement, a Punjabi Sikh nonprofit. We reached him in Sacramento, California.

0: The trees are getting more colorful. The temperature is getting brisker. The bears are getting plumper. The imminent arrival of autumn means many things to many people. I'm just kidding. It means only one thing to everyone. The return of Fat Bear Week, the annual bracket-style tournament in which the public votes on which of the brown bears in Alaska's Katmai National Park and Preserve has bulked up most for winter. Each day, there's a daily head-to-head matchup until one very heavyweight champion remains. Mike Fitz was a park ranger at Katmai National Park and is the resident naturalist for explore.org, which helps run the contest. We reached him in northern Maine.
1: Mike, how are the bears looking this year? How fat are we talking?
2: They're looking pretty good. You know, and that's not a surprise, of course, because their home landscape hosts some of the largest salmon runs left on Earth. So they're feasting still on spawning sockeye salmon, getting even bigger. I mean, I like to call this season peak fat for them, but they still have at least two or three more weeks of eating to do before they'd start to disperse away from the river.
1: What a wonderful time. 16 competitors this year. That's a longer list than before. Why is that?
2: This year, we saw more bear families at the river than ever before, something like 19 mother bears and 37 cubs in total. So we wanted to showcase, I think, those stories a bit more prominently. So this year, we are featuring five mother bears and their cubs in Fat Bear Week to try to tell some of those stories, because the health and size of a cub is a direct reflection of a mother's effort.
1: And what do you attribute that growth in those families that you were seeing this year that led you to that decision?
2: Really, the thing that made or gave us the opportunity to see so many cubs this year was the large salmon run last year. Because a mother bear goes into the den with fat reserves not only to survive that hibernation period for herself, but also for her cubs as well. So the fact that we saw so many cubs return to Brooks River this year means that a lot of female bears in 2025 went into the den healthy.
1: You've been tracking these bears for a long time. There are repeat contestants. I was looking at some photographs and I thought, do I recognize that? Chunk, that sounds familiar. Yeah, Chunk is last year's winner. What are some of the other ones, the other contestants that are standing out to you this year?
2: In addition to Chunk, there's another large male in the tournament, number 151 Walker. And he's never won, but he's just a light bulb of a bear. Every year, he just gets super pudgy. We call him also, you know, if I was to use another adjective for him, I would call him a pear-shaped. So he's very rounded. You know, you can imagine what a pear looks like. That's kind of what a Walker looks like. There's a bear who has never won Fat Bear Week either that I'm fond of, because I got to see him as a cub. And that's number 89. He's nicknamed Backpack. He was a cub in 2007 when I was a ranger at Brooks River. And he was the first bear that taught me how tough and resilient bears are, even at a young age. He had a pretty severe limp, and we don't know what was ailing him, whether it was just a sprain or a fracture or what. But a lot of us at the time were wondering, you know, is this small yearling going to survive? He powered through it, and he did quite well. And now he's a big, successful adult male at Brooks River and looking really good this year.
1: You mentioned the live stream. How many people are clicking on that link and watching what you're putting online?
2: We've seen an increase in viewership this year. So, you know, every year we get, somewhere between, 10 and 15 million unique views for our webcams at Brooks River. This year, I think the most I've seen was maybe 5,000 simultaneous views. Mm-hmm. But that's a small stadium full of people watching brown bears all at the same time. And it's wonderful.
1: And the votes. Last year, 1.7 million votes were cast in the competition. What's your sense of, you know, the voter turnout this time around?
2: I think it may exceed last year's vote total. That remains to be seen, because we just started voting today. In fact, when the voting opened today, our website crashed, even though we scaled up the capacity of the servers. But it's working right now. So yeah, I think we could exceed the 1.7 million vote total.
1: Fat bears broke the internet, is what you're saying.
2: And that's a good thing. I mean, there's a lot of trash on the internet, right? But fat bears are something that we should break the internet for.
1: Recently on the show, I spoke with the folks behind Fat Marmot Week, And of course, they fully said they were inspired by Fat Bear Week. What do you make of this offshoot of what you and your colleagues have started?
2: I'm in favor of it. I think any spinoff that's related to Fat Bear Week or any event that's inspired by Fat Bear Week is good. I mean, the internet is a way for us to connect to wildlife in many different ways. I mean, so much of the earth is hard to get to or expensive to get to. Even at, you know, using Katmai National Park as an example, it's difficult to get to and watch bears in person. But using technology like webcams and events like Fat Marmot Week can help people connect to wildlife maybe that they hadn't thought about before. And it helps us to better understand who we are sharing the world with. And maybe that inspires the stewardship of wildlife and ecosystems.
1: Great to speak with you, Mike. Thank you.
2: You're welcome. Happy Fat Bear Week.
0: Mike Fitz is a resident naturalist for explore.org, which helps run the Fat Bear Week contest. We reached him in northern Maine.

0: I'm talking about the universal experience that every New Yorker has had at one point or another. Heading out into our city, excited for the day ahead, only to suddenly, horrifyingly realize you have to go.
1: That's Zoran Mamdani, the mayor of New York, the city that never sleeps, but does have other bodily requirements, which is why it has just announced 17 new public bathrooms will be deployed throughout the five boroughs. This was great news for everyone who has ever forgotten to not drink four coffees and a smoothie before leaving the house. These bathrooms will be self-contained units, not connected to outside plumbing. They'll have heating in the winter, air conditioning in the summer. They'll have running water, a baby changing station, and pleasing music to soothe and encourage you during your stay. But one aspect of these facilities is troubling everyone who is scared of someone opening the bathroom door while they're still busy in there, which is everyone. Here's Jessica Heinzelman, the co-founder and COO of Throne Labs, the company producing the bathrooms.
2: At 5 minutes, the music breaks. It says, hey, you're halfway there, very friendly. At 8 minutes, it will say, it stops and it says, hey, you know, your use is coming to an end. Make sure you're prepared. At 10 minutes, there are flashing lights, the audio comes on, and this is both in English and Spanish for all of these indicators. It says the door, your time is up, the door is opening, the door is opening. That extends for about 30 seconds. So if you are still pants down, we're not going to open the door on you. but then the door does open.
1: Jessica Heinzelman reassuring us that we'll have plenty of time in New York City's new public bathrooms, but ending on a chilling note.
2: So if you are still pants down, we're not going to open the door on you. but then the door does open. But then the door does open.
1: Okay, but 10 minutes is plenty, right? It's fine. Of course it's fine. It's probably fine. What if it's not fine? What if 10 minutes passes and the lights flash and you're still engaged and the bathroom says, get out, and then sal de aquí, and then the door opens and there you still are? I mean, that won't happen, but what if it does? Still, a huge, important breakthrough that nevertheless will have everyone in a sweaty panic from the first second the door closes. Just remember, there will be firm cues that it's your time to leave, so mind your P's and Q's. Here's Lydia Ainsworth with Edge of the Throne.

0: We're going to take a short break now. When we return, a Winnipeg man is urging authorities to catch them all after $70,000 worth of Pokemon cards were stolen from his store.
1: And we'll hear from a family that helped rescue a stranded bear cub fighting for its life in a BC lake. Stay tuned. I'm Chris Howden.
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4: Scientist John Mealy invents what he calls cool things for blind people. Writer-performer Alex Bulmer experiments with blind travel. Their visionary thoughts coming up on Ideas.
5: From CBC News, the world is sour. I'm Neil Kumar.
6: I met with the Lieutenant Governor, Wendy Kuchia, and she has agreed to dissolve the legislature.
5: BC Premier David Eby has called a snap provincial election. British Columbians will now be heading to the polls on October 24th. This comes just 2 years after the last election. The NDP leader says he has a plan in place to keep the province prepared in the face of President Trump's economic attacks on Canada.
6: We need to build a firebreak around the things that make British Columbia special. A firebreak against Trump's economic attack, against our dependence on the United States, and a firebreak against the Trump-style politics that threaten to infect our province.
5: Eby's NDP government currently holds 47 of the 93 seats in the legislature. In less than a month, Alberta will decide whether the province will stay a part of Canada or hold a binding referendum to leave it. In the lead-up to the vote, flags are becoming both a powerful symbol and a source of tension. Julie Wong explains.
7: At a rally for Alberta's separatism,
8: Canada should be together, always,
7: or an event touting Canadian unity, flags are everywhere the eye can see. The red and white, and the Alberta blue. Now, a declaration of where voters stand, either staying in the country or wanting to leave. John Bertrand isn't surprised how flags are being mobilized in Alberta. Bertrand is a vexillologist, someone who studies flags.
9: At a glance, they tell people what group we belong to. It's the ultimate icon of our tribalism.
7: But he says the same flag can mean different things to different people.
9: It's what we bring to the flag that makes it controversial, not the other way around.
7: While he says a flag is just a piece of cloth with a symbol on it, it's enough to evoke emotion and meaning. Both powerful feelings as Albertans head to the polls October 19th. Julia Wong, CBC News, Edmonton.
5: Environmental groups, labor unions, and First Nations are pushing it back against Mark Carney's big economic bill. The Liberal government says it wants to move fast, but several groups say they don't want it to be at their expense. Jennifer Yu reports.
10: No public money for pipeline!
11: An elderly woman protesting Mark Carney's new economic bill as she gets escorted off Parliament Hill by security. Liberals say the bill is necessary to boost the economy amid the ongoing trade war against the U.S., but several civil society groups now warning it could come at an unacceptable cost, not only to the environment, but also on the federal government's duty to consult Indigenous groups.
12: We all have to work together, but at the same time, not on our rights.
11: Assembly of First Nations National Chief Cindy Woodhouse Nipinak questioning how Indigenous groups could be adequately consulted under the one-year project review timeline laid out in the bill.
12: You know, we always have to make sure that there's not a time constraint.
11: Another section of the bill amending the Canada Labour Code also under fire. The bill clarifies when a minister could step in to end a strike or a lockout, but labour unions say it's an infringement on the charter right to strike. Jennifer Yoon, CBC News, Ottawa.
5: In Belleville, Ontario, the man accused of shooting at the police outside a synagogue has died. Megan Fitzpatrick reports.
13: Ontario Special Investigations Unit says the 29-year-old who's accused of shooting at police in Belleville did not survive his injuries. Police say Sean Ward opened fire on an officer who was stationed outside the Sons of Jacob Synagogue on a quiet residential street, and the officer fired back. Both suffered gunshot wounds. The suspect was in life-threatening condition and died in a Kingston hospital, according to the SIU. Ward lived in Quinte West, near Belleville. The Department of National Defense confirmed Tuesday that he was a member of the Canadian Armed Forces from 2017 until he was released in 2022. Police haven't revealed any details yet about the suspect's possible motivation. The exchange of gunfire happened just as worshippers at the synagogue were beginning services to mark Yom Kippur, the holiest day on the Jewish calendar. The synagogue, nearby homes, and cars were hit by dozens of bullets. The police officer, who was injured, remains in stable condition. Megan Fitzpatrick, CBC News, Toronto.
5: And that is The World This Hour. For CBC News, I'm Neil Kumar.
1: And now the BC forecast on the north coast. A chance of showers and thunderstorms Wednesday with a high of 11. Highs up to 17 with a mix of sun and cloud in the Peace. In the central interior, sun and cloud with a high of 14. Highs up to 23 with some sunshine Wednesday in the Kootenays. In the southern interior, a mix of sun and cloud with a high of 21. And for Metro Vancouver, Greater Victoria and the Fraser Valley, a few showers, a bit of sunshine later in the day with highs around 16.
14: Hello again and welcome back. I'm Neil Kirksall.
15: And I'm Chris Howden. This is As It Happens, the Tuesday edition, part two. Coming up.
14: Jaw-dropping, both in the sense that an ancient capybara tooth dropped out of a jaw and in the sense that the tooth reveals a modern-day desert in Chile was likely once much, much wetter.
15: Cold Seat Drivers. We'll revisit our interview with the two authors behind a book that made for ideal bathroom reading, the instant classic Toilets of the World.
14: Remember, we love to hear from you. You can leave us a voicemail by calling our talkback line at 416-205-5687 or email us at aih@cbc.ca. Stay tuned.

0: For Nirajan Thapa and his colleagues, there's no time to rest. Mr. Thapa is the head of the DNA branch at Nepal's National Forensic Science Laboratory. It's now the site of an enormous, complex disaster victim identification project after last month's flash floods. The lab normally handles a few hundred DNA cases a year. Now, and with nearly 6,000 people still missing, the team's workload has skyrocketed. Forensic scientists from around the world are helping local authorities identify the dead and provide answers to families desperately searching for loved ones. We reached Nirajan Thapa in Kathmandu.
1: Nirajan, I know you're home after another very long day at work. What are these days like for you?
2: After the flood, Rasuah flood, we are working in extended hours, and we are working around like 11 to 12 hours a day. Since disaster, we didn't have a day off. Some of my colleagues, like, they have alternate shifts, but a day off or something like that.
1: And how many of you are in the lab?
2: Like, from my lab, we are like 3 analysts and we are 3 assistants. We are working with 8 DNA experts from India. Mm. And also, like, we have 15 DNA experts from China. And also in the Nepal Police Forensic Science Laboratory, there are 3 DNA experts from Korea, mm-hmm. and like 9 or 10 from India also.
1: So there's international help. But even with all of that, you're working 12-hour days, 7 days straight. That illustrates just a little bit of the scale of what you're trying to do. There's also the responsibility, obviously, family members. Every day, yes. Looking for answers, you're getting phone calls. What are those calls like?
2: Many of family members, like, they call because they would like to know the result, like, as early as possible to perform their cultural and religious rituals. Mm. And some individuals, like, they have some preliminary thought that this body might be of our relative. So they would like to know, like, if they can expedite the process so that we can assure them whether the body is their relative or not.
1: People make, you know, they with the visual methods, the visual ID methods that are out there, that can be helpful. But it's different after what happened in Nepal. What kind of problems is that bringing up?
2: Till now, around 1,400 bodies or body parts are recovered. And among those bodies, only 125 bodies are only recognized visually. As per the post-mortem and anti-mortem data. But still, some people think, like, somebody matches to their relative's face or some parts, but they couldn't present any evidence, like anti-mortem evidence. So in those cases, like, they think that body might be of their relatives. And without DNA, the police are now not giving the body, because in a similar case in Akaski, for the same body, the 2 families claimed the body to be their loved ones. But when we tested, the DNA test showed the different thing. So it belonged to neither of them. So nowadays it's like, okay, let's first complete the DNA profiling. Yeah. Then only we'll start or hand over the identification and the matching process.
1: How are you handling the kinds of phone calls that people are telling you? What do you say to them?
2: Yeah, it's very hard. Like, they don't understand the technical things.
1: Sure.
2: And maybe, like, we are limited in resource, manpower, or other things, but still they would like to have their loved ones as early as possible. So we are assuring them, we are working very hard to get it done as early as possible. But at the same time, we are also telling them, because of the scale, because of the number of the samples or bodies we received, it will take some time.
1: You're asking families to provide DNA, obviously, to try to help identify the people that they're looking for, their loved ones. What specifically are you asking them to provide so you can do the tests you need?
2: We have asked them to provide the blood samples. And if there are the first degree relative, father, mother, son, or daughter, we prefer the blood from those individuals. But still, if whole family is missing and they have no first degree relatives, or maybe like no father, mother, or child, then We are also asking the siblings, full siblings and half siblings, and also grandparents to provide blood samples. And in many affected districts, like people are not in their home, they are in the shelter and everything. So from last week, there has been a campaign so that the doctors are going to the shelter themselves and collecting the blood samples from those affected areas.
1: What is the progress like for you and your team? I mean, how quickly are you able to do the testing and say, okay, these remains or this body belongs to this family?
2: Yeah, regarding the progress, like when I think of days, like in the first or second day, we were very much worried that maybe it will take a long time because of the scale of the disaster, because it was already known like around 5,000 people were missing. And maybe like if the bodies were recovered from all those individuals or many body fragmented body parts, then it would have been very much samples in the laboratory. But now it's like quite manageable, because until now only around 1,455 something bodies were recovered, and among them 120 or something has been already given to the loved ones based on the antemortem data they presented. And the samples from the relatives are also not that much as we have expected, because from 5,000 family or 5,000 members, we have expected maybe around 7 to 10,000 samples we'll receive, but it's around 2,500. So many people may have thought that because of the scale and the flood and the impact, it's very hard to get the body. So many people have done the funeral rites by themselves. They are not hoping the body to be found. But still, we are working very hard so that we can match them as early as possible.
1: Nirajan, I appreciate this. Thank you for your time.
2: Yes, thank you.
0: Nirajan Thapa is the head of the DNA branch at Nepal's National Forensic Science Laboratory. We reached him in Kathmandu. We requested an interview with the RCMP's disaster victim identification specialist, who flew to Kathmandu to help identify missing Canadians. They declined. The RCMP says the experts have now completed their deployment and they weren't able to provide a statement before airtime.

0: It should have been a joyous time for Keenan Hyseny, the owner and operator of Mulvey Market in Winnipeg. On Friday night, he hosted a Pokemon card trading event for the community in the South Osborne neighborhood, and it went well. But by Saturday, he had been robbed of $70,000 worth of Pokemon cards that he had collected and traded through the years.
1: I got a call from the landlord here for the building, and the alarm was tripped. And she told us that someone was seen leaving the market with a big bag of whatever was inside. So when I came back in here, I inspected the market and I saw that all my stuff was pretty much taken and stolen.
2: What kind of product was that?
1: So it was sealed product. It comes with like ETBs, booster boxes, there's specialty collection boxes, and then there's also single cards. So actual cards that are worth lots of money. There's graded cards, there's raw cards. Those were a mixture of both. A lot of people think that this stuff is insured. You can get it insured because of the fact that this product is very sought after and it's valuable. There's a special kind of insurance that you need for it. It's a collector's insurance, and the premiums are astronomical. So it's not like everything is insured, unfortunately. If I don't get any of the product back, I won't be getting any of my money back.
2: Do you file like a police report for something like
1: that? Yes, absolutely. I did file a police report for it. I spoke to the police officers last night. I told them the situation and how it went down, and I'm just waiting to hear back.
2: Do you guys think like somebody was in here like shopping and then they camped out, or did they?
1: So what we're speculating is that they were here attending the trade night. After the trade night was done, they must have snuck into one of the booths and just sat here. Because there's no way for you to break into the building. The building is very well secured, and our market doors are like very big, and they're all steel, so you can't get in.
2: What have the past couple days been like?
1: In one word, I'd say stressful. Disappointment is another one. It's just, there's a lot of things that go through your mind, but mostly it's just the disappointment and the disrespect. Because we try and do good for the community within the Pokemon community, and for this to happen to us or anyone else within the community is absolutely heartbreaking.
0: That was Keenan Hyseny, a store owner and Pokemon card collector based in Winnipeg, speaking to the CBC's Gavin Axelrod.

0: It should have been the most routine of press appearances. The President of the United States dedicating a new helicopter pad on the White House grounds yesterday. But video coverage of that non-event sounded like this. That terrible sound is the result of a rebellion by Washington reporters that left the White House without a sound tech on duty. Day-to-day coverage of the president's every move is led by five American networks in what's known as the press pool. But yesterday, those networks announced that they were stepping out of that pool in response to the president's decision to banish CNN, Politico, and MS Now from the White House. A similar boycott was threatened during the Obama administration when Fox News was briefly blocked from attending a press event. And CNN successfully used the courts to force the reinstatement of White House correspondent Jim Acosta when he was barred from the White House during Mr. Trump's first term. Tamara Keith is NPR's senior political correspondent and a former president of the White House Correspondents Association. We reached her in Washington, D.C.
1: Tamara, you've served as head of the White House Correspondents Association. You've dealt with conflicts before. So what message is what this press corps is doing right now sending to the U.S. president?
2: The White House press corps, and in particular the television pool, is sending a very united message to the White House that banning outlets simply because you disagree with them is not acceptable. And also a violation of the Constitution and many other things. And this sort of collective action by the press corps is nearly unheard of. Like, we are competitor organizations. Mm-hmm. We are typically, trying to beat everyone else to the story. And in this case, a number of organizations, especially the television pool, but for part of the day yesterday, the news wires weren't moving photographs of the president. My outlet has been not airing audio of the president. It is this collective action that is being taken because of the gravity of the current situation.
1: There have been questions, in the past, under this administration. Why wasn't this kind of unity in the past? When he targeted women in the press corps on the plane. Why has it come to this now? Why do you think there's a difference in what we're seeing now as opposed to previous incidents?
2: Yeah, I mean, I think that this moment is different from when the president attacks female reporters, which he does with great regularity. Calling them names, commenting on their appearance, telling them to smile, be nice, really shouting down journalists, almost always women, but not entirely women. But that's different than banning them from the White House. That is a level of escalation that the president hadn't taken in this particular way. He had, however, banned the Associated Press from the Oval Office, banned them from the press pool. Then, a court came in and said, well, you can't totally ban them. So the White House kind of changed the way the press pool was constituted to punish the news wires. So, there's an argument that this stand should have been taken last year. But this is clearly from the president and the White House, a level of escalation. This is three news outlets, including one that's in the television pool. Mm-hmm. This is going after the outlets without any sort of due process or any real explanation. This is, in essence, punishing news organizations for their journalism. And that flies in the face of a free press and the constitutional guarantee of a free press in the First Amendment of the Constitution.
1: So what does it mean, though, for the journalism itself, the coverage that audiences are going to get?
2: Right. So no one has stopped covering Donald Trump. He's the president of the United States. And when he makes news, it is important to cover it because we have an obligation to our audience, to the American people, to cover what the president is doing and saying. And that doesn't change. This is a moment in time where these where the television pool is not widely distributing video and audio of what the president is doing and saying. This is an action in hope that something will change, that the president and the White House will back down and restore access to these three outlets. But, you know, President Trump quite often doubles down rather than backing down. He almost never backs down, but he often doubles down. And he has indicated through social media that he kind of expects that he might lose in court on this. And there will be a hearing tomorrow, the first hearing in these lawsuits filed by the news organizations. He kind of indicated he expects to lose.
1: Yeah, because the same judge who ruled for Jim Acosta to be returned to the White
2: House.
1: Exactly.
2: Yes, Jim Acosta, who was the CNN correspondent at the time, had his White House press badge pulled from him during the first administration. That judge ruled that it was a violation of his due process rights as well as his First Amendment free speech rights. And the ruling essentially said, and this is now the precedent that this rests on, if you let some outlets in to the White House to cover you, you have to let everyone in. If you're banning people, barring people, barring outlets because of their viewpoint or because of their coverage choices, then you are committing viewpoint discrimination.
1: The best journalists, as you well know, we don't like to be the story. We don't like to become the story, but in this case, the journalists are. So what are you hearing from some of your colleagues about what is happening in this particular moment?
2: I mean, everyone feels sick about what's happening right now. No one wants to be in a fight with the president of the United States. We want to put our heads down and cover the news and just do journalism. We don't want to be fighting for our very ability to do it. And I think that there's a real concern that the president's action here can have a chilling effect. That if you have to be afraid that some story you write could lead to your being expelled from the White House, then what is that going to do to your reporting? Arguably, all of us who take our jobs very seriously would rather be kicked out than pull punches.
1: Tamara, I appreciate this. Thank you.
2: You're welcome.
0: We reached NPR senior political correspondent Tamara Keith in Washington, D.C.

0: Seems like it would be terrifying to be approached by a hungry bear on your family vacation. But when it happened to the Zamniuk family, it was pretty clear the bear was the one that was terrified. As the Zamniuks were boating in British Columbia's Okanagan Lake, they spotted a tiny bear cub fighting to keep its head above water.
1: We saw this little bear struggling. Of course, we didn't know that's what it was right away. But once we seen that and we seen he was struggling, we jumped into action. My son-in-law actually did the rescue. We made a noose. Like, we had to rush. But we made a noose, and he got it around the bear's neck and kind of dragged it around, carefully dragged him gently around the side of the boat to the back. And we got him on the deck. He came right up on the deck, no problem. He wanted to get out of that water. And he was shivering and shaking. He was scared. He was freezing and extremely weak. So we took the rope off, and he just basically sat on the back of our boat, dried off. And once he stopped shaking, we gave him a little snack. So we gave him some Cheetos because that's all we had. And we called conservation officers and asked what to do next.
2: Yeah. So, how far out do you figure you were?
1: Oh, at least 3 kilometers at least from shore.
2: Wow.
1: And
2: he was tiny. Describe, because he was pretty young, hey, do you think?
1: Yeah. Oh, yeah. He had little baby teeth still. He was about 30 pounds. He was just weeks old. He wasn't very old at all.
2: And what was his behavior like?
1: We knew we shouldn't touch him, but of course we're trying to, take the rope off of him, and we're trying to, just make sure he doesn't fall off the boat or whatever, but you couldn't go near him. He'd start hissing. But then after that, after he dried off and I was talking to him and telling him how cute he was, because he really was, he actually warmed up to us, and then he just started sniffing me and stuff. And then he jumped right up on the back seats of the boat and right up behind me by the wakeboard tower. Sitting there. Yeah. And I'm like, oh, no, you can't be up here. I didn't know what to do. I was like, what is going to happen with this bear? We can't keep him. We got to do something. So that's when we called conservation.
2: And do you know what happened?
1: Well, as of this morning, I didn't, but I actually called the wildlife rescue place in Smithers. And they told me that they are actively looking for the bear right now. And when they find him, and they hope that they do, they're going to put him, they're going to rescue him, obviously, and keep him in Smithers at their rescue place. And in the spring, they're going to let him go.
0: That was Christina Zamniuk speaking to Sarah Panton, host of Radio West in Kelowna.

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0: All John Amugwalik wants is to spend the last part of his life in the territory he helped create. He's known as the father of Nunavut. He spent decades advocating for Inuit rights, and among other roles, he chaired the Nunavut Implementation Commission, which designed the structure of the territory's government before it came into being in 1999. But last year, the 79-year-old was sent to live in an assisted living facility in Ottawa by the Nunavut government. Friends managed to raise enough money to bring Mr. Amugwalik back to Iqaluit temporarily, but he could be sent back to Ottawa if the government doesn't step in. His request for money to cover accommodations in Iqaluit has so far been denied, even though housing him in Ottawa costs the government almost twice as much. His longtime friend Steve Kelleher is helping Mr. Amugwalik take the Nunavut government to court. Here's part of Mr. Kelleher's interview with the CBC's Juanita Taylor, in which he recalls visiting John Amugwalik in Ottawa.
1: I said, well, what do you do all day here? He said, I watch the traffic. That's what he does all day. And I said, well, John, is it okay with you if we do what we can to get you out of here? He said, do anything to get me out of here, to get me back to Iqaluit. And then we were in touch with the Minister of Health, and we sent them the care plan and the doctor's certificates and the travel plans and arranged for the medication and wheelchair and transportation. And we collected quite a bit of money to get him set up

0: contribute anything for housing. We were shocked. We were shocked, absolutely shocked. John O'Gwalloch, he didn't spend his life accumulating wealth. He didn't spend his life accumulating pensions. He devoted his life to the Inuit. He devoted his life to creating a government of the Inuit to get rid of colonial domination and allow for self-determination of the Inuit. Them sticking their head in the sand and as if they don't have anything to do about it. It's cowardly and it's despicable. They say, we don't have the legislative authority to help them. The government of Nunavut has betrayed John. History will show that they have betrayed that man. Every minute he's living with the knowledge that he may not be able to stay in the bed that he's in right now, that he may be on his own couch surfing or on someone's charity because the government won't step in and assume the obligations that they should.
1: That was Steve Kelleher, a friend of John O'Gwalloch. Nunavut's health department told CBC News that to protect Mr. O'Gwalloch's privacy, it can't comment on his care. The health minister also declined to be interviewed. But in a statement, the Nunavut government told the CBC that it has not refused to provide publicly funded health care to Mr. O'Gwalloch and that it continues to work in, quote, good faith to support him, unquote.

0: capybaras are known for being the world's largest and cutest rodents. That's just science. They're also known for their love of water. So scientists were pretty surprised when a tooth fragment from an ancient capybara turned up in one of the driest places on Earth, Chile's Atacama Desert. The discovery is outlined in an article for Nature's Scientific Reports. Carolina Gutstein is the lead author and an adjunct professor at the University Santo Tomas. We reached her in Caldera in the Atacama region of Chile.
1: Carolina, is rare a strong enough word to describe this tooth?
2: Yeah, well, unexpected and rare. Actually, at this time, right, there was no kind of record about any hydrocarid, the family. Now, there was one other specimen that was described actually a few months ago, but much younger, and is from the other side of the Cordillera. So this is like much older. And it tells about a continuity of environments that has to be present and that we didn't have any clue before.
1: What did you think when you first saw it?
2: Well, I actually just immediately knew what it was because I am Brazilian. I live here in Chile 2 decades now, but I used to work in a lab that has a lot of collections, and one of my friends, my colleagues, worked with capybara. So I always have seen this material, and I was like, well, this is a capybara tooth. What is doing here?
1: What was it doing there? Because it was initially discovered around 2 decades ago.
2: Yeah, so it was a donation of a person who works doing handcrafts around Caldera. He is not a paleontologist, but he knew perfectly where he found, and he donated to the museum. And so we went there to the place and studied the sediments. But in that time, we didn't know about the date or any other compelling evidence for, you know, humid climate or so. Because if you have a capybara, you have to have forestry or, you know, at least any vegetation.
1: What would a capybara

0: 9 million years ago have looked like compared to what people know of them now?
1: Well, surprisingly, Cardassian, which is the genus, it's not so different from the capybara nowadays. It was a little bit smaller, and the front part, right, of the mouth would be like lower and a little bit wider, but not much more external differences. The most conspicuous differences are actually in the teeth.
0: For example?
1: And that was the lucky part, because we had like the M3, which is the third molar from the upper part of the mouth. And that was amazing, because the M3, it's one of the most diagnostic for the genus. So if you had like any other teeth, maybe we didn't have enough to characterize the genus, but this was very lucky.
0: What other secrets do you think this tooth might reveal, or what other questions might it answer?
1: Well, yeah, we will try to do a geochemistry on the tooth. You know, when you compare the proportions of atoms, oxygen or carbon, you can find some relationship with temperature, or in the case of the tooth, we can also search for what it was eating, because we don't have here much of C3 and C4 kind of grass that capybaras are known to eat in other places. So we are very curious about that.
0: What is it like looking out on the Atacama Desert, knowing what you know, and thinking about this tooth?
1: Oh, that's such a good question. It's actually very interesting. Look at the desert and imagine the whole ocean that ran into it, right? Because we have all the sediments here that are emerged, right? They are exposed because of tectonics. But then in the 8-9 million years ago, this was all sea. And so diverse. It's like we have the desert and have all this fauna in the sea, which is also what, you know, the Pacific Ocean is very biodiverse, right? For example, we have the capybaras in the coast. Also, instead of the sea lions, we had the seals. Also, we had these thalassocnus, which are like a aquatic sloth. So many taxa that we find here that are different from the ones that we find now. It's amazing.
0: Carolina, I'm so glad we could speak. Thank you for this.
1: No, thank you.
2: That was paleontologist Carolina Gutstein, adjunct professor at the University Santo Tomas. We reached her in Caldera in the Atacama region of Chile.

0: There were always questions about his death, and now there are even more. Brooklyn Rivera was imprisoned for fighting for the rights of the Miskito people in Nicaragua. The indigenous leader and politician was arrested in 2023 amid a crackdown on government critics. Over the 3 years he was in prison, his family and supporters knew very little about his whereabouts or his condition. Back in May, Nicaraguan officials released photos of Mr. Rivera in hospital, critically ill. Just days later, he was pronounced dead. The government said he died from a bacterial infection following a case of COVID-19. But a new report from the UN Group of Human Rights Experts on Nicaragua says there are inconsistencies in that account, and it's pointing fingers at the Nicaraguan government for at least 8 deaths in custody since its crackdown on dissent began in 2018. Reed Brody is a human rights lawyer and member of a group of UN experts on Nicaragua. From our archives, here's part of his conversation with Neil in June.
1: Really, he didn't die of illness. He died of almost 3 years of detention in the conditions of a disappeared person, in which he had no access to his family, no access to independent medical care. We have no idea where he was or how he was treated during that time. And, you know, unfortunately, he's not the first person who had been disappeared by the government to die in circumstances that we cannot elicit.
2: To let our listeners know, he was first elected to the legislature in 2007. He served as a lawmaker until 2023. He left the country to take part in a UN forum on indigenous peoples and was barred from returning. Why was he perceived to be such a threat?
1: Well, you know, first of all, the government is treating everybody this way. So they have detained people. This is a government run by a husband and wife. Daniel Ortega is a co-president. His wife, Rosario Murillo, is a co-president. They have complete power. There is no independent judiciary. There is no independent press. Brooklyn Rivera went, as you said, to this United Nations forum in New York and criticized how the government was treating the Miskito people. And the government and Daniel Ortega and Rosario Murillo do not forgive that kind of behavior. And so he was barred from coming back to the country, as have so many Nicaraguans. He managed to go into the country anyway, and he was in safe houses, and the government found out where he was, and he was arrested, and that's the last we heard from him for years.
2: As you mentioned, there are other cases of this kind of arbitrary detention. You and other UN experts have documented more than 100 cases of indigenous people, in particular in Nicaragua, since 2018. What do you think the attention on Brooklyn Rivera's case, his death, might mean for people who are still detained and in custody?
1: Well, I think, you know, first of all, I think what I hope it means is that the world is going to pay attention. If anything will come out, I mean, he spent 4 decades fighting for his people, whose promises of autonomy, whose promises of land rights, and these were the issues that Brooklyn Rivera was fighting for. And so at least we can be talking about those issues now.
0: Reed Brody is a human rights lawyer and a member of a group of UN experts on Nicaragua. He spoke to Neil in June after the death of indigenous Miskito leader Brooklyn Rivera.

0: When Tony Walker was a seven-year-old growing up in London's East End, he had big dreams of becoming a professional jockey, which he did, briefly, before taking a job as a cab driver and having a family. And each of those milestones, and many more, happened in the public eye. In 1963, Mr. Walker was chosen as one of 14 seven-year-olds to be featured in the series 7-Up. Mostly directed by Michael Apted, the cameras returned every 7 years to document their lives. It's the longest-running documentary series ever made. And now it's coming to an end. The last installment, called 70 Up, is airing today. Here's Tony Walker reflecting on the significance of growing up in front of the camera.
1: Obviously, at seven, you see me as a kid, excitable, shoot from the hip. At 14, when I was under the auspices of being an apprentice jockey, where it was regimental, I was a bit monosyllabic there. I was a yes-no answer. Then, after I left the racing at 21... I become sort of immature, saying what I thought at that particular time. It seemed like everyone had that sort of age, sort of going through that process of being shy, being extroverted at certain ages. Come 28, when I was married and having my children, you could see a sensibility sort of step in there, and you realised what you said on that programme will stay with you for the rest of your life, and the responsibility you carry, not just for yourself or your family, but for the people you represent, because there's things there on visual that people can identify with. When come 35, I lost my parents, and everyone goes through that. There's a sadness and gladness in various things, whether it's passing certain things, academia, or whether it's a driving test or whatever. And, you know, whatever it is, there's sadness and gladness in this program. And in my case, you know, I've done okay. And yeah. I feel I'm all right. I've got my credibility back. And that's all I really wanted.
2: Do you think that if the opportunity presented itself, that you would have liked, God willing, to have carried on? For it to be 77 up, or do you reckon 70 up is just a sort of good time?
1: I remember Michael talking to us that he'd like to go on to 99 with respect to Michael, and I've always sort of wanted to as well. I mean, you must understand, I mean, all the production team was gone by, from the Sandman to George and everyone else. It's like a family to me.
2: Yeah.
1: I mean,
2: yeah.
1: So much saying corny, but it's true. I picked most of the cast up. I've picked most of the production team up, you know, in various ways.
2: In the back of your cab?
1: In the back of my cab, you know, in just driving around London. And I often pick Claire up now and again, you know. So everyone is sort of at arm's length, even now.
0: Tony Walker was one of the 14 people who were chosen to be featured in the 7-Up series. He was talking to the BBC's Tim Franks.

0: Tonight on Ideas, what does it take for blind people to move through a world built for the sighted? If you're Joshua Mealy, it takes specialized training, personal resourcefulness, and sometimes outright rebellion. Mr. Mealy is an esteemed scientist and inventor who is blind. He now designs specialized technology to help those in his community. But as a younger man, he sometimes took drastic steps to point out everyday injustices.
1: Street signs. This was before we had good access to GPS on our phones. You know, now you can just ask your phone what the name of the street is that you're on. But back before we had that, there was really no information. And yet there were these signs posted high up on poles for sighted people to see, you know, from far away and get all of the information they needed. And so I started a campaign of climbing signs to read the labels, because it turns out that the signs themselves are actually tactile. They're either embossed on the metal or they've got these stencils of letters that you can actually feel. And so I was like, damn, I could just climb up there and read the sign. And so I started doing that. I started, you know, carrying with me some equipment that would help me climb the signs, and it really freaked people out. It was sort of accessibility performance art in a lot of ways, because it was such a hassle to do, and yet it was it made it obvious to anybody looking what the problem was.
0: Venturing Blind, a documentary tonight on Ideas, after As It Happens.

0: Earlier in the show, I told you about New York City's plan to deploy 17 new public restrooms across the city. They're state-of-the-art and include many nice features so people can take care of business peacefully. Touchless faucets, AC in the summer, a baby-changing station, music to drown out the noise of New York City traffic, and a 10-minute timer, which automatically opens the door for you, whether you want it to or not. That last feature actually has some New Yorkers a little skeptical about the rollout of these futuristic commodes, and I'm sure Canadians Morna Gregory and Sean James have an opinion about them. The pair traveled the world and sat on more than 160 different loos for their book entitled Toilets of the World. In 2006, Ms. Gregory and Ms. James talked to guest host Helen Mann.
1: So Morna, let me start with you. Why a book about toilets?
2: Why a book about toilets? Well, when we first came up with the idea, I had been living in Europe for quite some time by then, and Sean had just traveled all over Europe, and one day we were sitting on a beach in Fiji, just discussing all the weird toilets we'd seen all over Europe, and we both decided somebody really has to make a book about this, so it might as well be us.
1: Were you drinking wine at the time?
2: Actually, it was Fiji bitter beer.
1: So how did you go about, Sean, finding all these toilets that end up in the book?
3: Well, it started with our own experiences, ones that we knew of, and we do know quite a lot of people who travel extensively, so just talking with friends. We did a lot of internet research, and that compiled about half the content of the book. The other half came from just being in a location and talking to the locals and saying, take us to your most interesting toilets.
1: So how much travel was involved?
3: Quite a lot. There's 27 countries over 6 continents represented in the book.
1: Did you ever, entering a country, tell people there you were on your way to write a book about toilets?
3: No, the customs people weren't really aware.
1: So, Morna, were you ever denied access to any of the toilets you wanted to photograph or write about?
2: Yes, we were, especially in the beginning when we were really keen to do everything properly. We sought to get permission most of the time to get into certain toilets, but as we went on with it, we just decided to go with it and not get permission, which made that easier.
1: Mm-hmm. It's kind of a hard thing to explain, I would imagine.
2: Yeah. Wasn't that hard to explain because we carried around a sample of what we'd already done so far, so we did get the point across, but still some people just weren't receptive to it at all.
1: Toilets tell you so much about a country's economic standards, about values, a way of life. So, Sean, for you, how do you feel this whole project illustrated the differences between, say, the North American view of toilets and those of many other countries?
3: It illustrates that very well, actually. It's really surprising, and even Morna and myself were surprised in our travels, just how different toilets can be. You just don't think about it on it's something you use every day, but it's something you never, ever think about. So, yeah, there is quite a disparity around the world, I would say.
1: Mm-hmm. Morna?
2: Yes, ditto to that as well. The North American perspective, I think most people outside of those who have traveled extensively just think the whole world uses a white porcelain throne, but it's drastically different outside of North America.
1: It's a big shock, I think, to a lot of people who are traveling places that maybe are less explored the first time they see where people go to the bathroom.
2: Oh, it really is. When people first travel, they all come back with a myriad of toilet stories. There's no doubt about it.
1: Mm-hmm. Sean, you were taking the photos. Did you ever look through the lens and find something so disgusting you couldn't bring yourself to photograph it?
3: Oh, yeah. You bet. there was nothing disgusting in the book, and it's precisely for that reason.
1: Mm.
3: A lot of them were so disgusting we couldn't bear ourselves to be in an area to photograph it, so we just skipped it.
1: Mm-hmm. Can you give us some examples of where you found some of these less than hygienic examples?
3: Oh, they're all over the place, yeah. I could say any country has really disgusting toilets, and every country has really great toilets, so it's really not a specific thing, Yeah, so we just did our best to avoid the worst.
1: What stands out for each of you as the best toilet you saw?
2: The best toilet for me would be the 24-carat solid gold toilet in Hong Kong.
1: Really? Where was that?
2: It's actually part of a giant jewelry store, and customers who go in who spend X thousands of Hong Kong dollars actually get the chance to use them. It's extremely decadent. It's just over the top. It was very interesting.
1: Yeah, and what about for you, Sean?
3: I would say one of my favorites from the book is one in London, and it's toilets that are actually contained within these giant eggs. for lack of a better description. They're these huge fiberglass white eggs that each contain a toilet. There's about half a dozen that are lit up pink for the ladies and half a dozen that are lit up blue for the boys.
1: Really? Now, it's hard to imagine, I guess, a conversation about toilets without conversation about toilet paper because, you know, a lot of time when we're traveling, we're advised to bring our own.
3: Yes.
1: So what kind of contrasting views on TP did you find, Morna?
2: Well, the biggest thing regarding TP is that we discovered that most of the world doesn't actually use it. Yeah, it's definitely a Western thing. Most of the world uses water, from what we found out throughout our travels.
1: Sean, can you nominate for us a couple of outstanding Canadian toilets?
3: Oh, outstanding Canadian ones. Yes, we have actually not the most boring toilets in Canada by any means. In Montreal, we have a urinal for women, if you can imagine that, getting the ladies to stand and pee. It didn't really catch on worldwide, I'm afraid. And another one of my absolute favorites is the pea tree. Just a little tree in the middle of the woods with a pea carved into it, obviously illustrating that you should use that particular tree versus anyone other in the forest.
0: From our archives, that was Morna Gregory and Sean James, authors of Toilets of the World. And now here are Men I Trust with Tree Among Shrubs.

0: This is Man I Trust with Tree Among Shrubs, and that will take us out for As It Happens on this Tuesday, September 22nd.
1: As It Happens, we'll be back again for you tomorrow. I'm Neil Kirksall. Enjoy your evening.
0: And I'm Chris Howden. Good night.

And now the BC forecast on the north coast. A chance of showers and thunderstorms Wednesday with a high of 11. Highs up to 17 with a mix of sun and cloud in the Peace. In the central interior, sun and cloud with a high of 14. Highs up to 23 with some sunshine Wednesday in the Kootenays. In the southern interior, a mix of sun and cloud with a high of 21. And for Metro Vancouver, Greater Victoria and the Fraser Valley, a few showers, a bit of sunshine later in the day with highs around 16.

0: When in your life would you say you reached peak frustration?
1: It happens every few days.
2: Joshua Mealy is blind. He says that simply moving through his day can be exasperating, just not in the ways that sighted people might think.
1: Things can be super irritating in the world as you travel around, as you commute, as you go from place to place as a blind person. And most of it is frustration with sort of other people and their assumptions about what you can and can't do.
2: Welcome to Ideas. I'm Nahla Ayed.
3: Please look right for traffic when exiting.
2: Every day, blind people need to travel through spaces built for those with sight. And that requires certain skills.
4: As you step forward, swing the tip of the cane to the opposite side. The arc of your cane should be about the width of your shoulders or a bit wider.
2: Getting around requires extra capabilities, too. Blind people need patience, initiative, guts, and sometimes a little punk rock energy.
1: Street signs. This was before we had good access to GPS on our phones. I started a campaign of climbing signs. Turns out that the signs themselves are actually tactile. So I was like, damn.
5: If you order Uber Pets, it's more expensive. And I don't think I should necessarily have to pay for a dog, guide dog, by the way, a tool that I need, you know, it's a disability rights thing. So I have this technique. If I'm with a friend, then I will order an Uber and I say to them, don't look like we're together. You go to the door, open the door, and then I'll get into the Uber because they don't usually drive off if the door has been open.
2: That's Alex Bulmer, an award-winning theater artist you'll hear profiled in this episode, along with former sign climber turned scientist Joshua Mealy, a MacArthur fellow who's designing accessibility tech from inside the experience of disability.
1: There are so many people who want to build AI-based navigation tools, AI smart glasses that can help you cross the street or, you know, avoid obstacles or find a storefront. And in fact, if you're blind, I'm blind and I'm already doing all of those things.
2: In different ways, Josh Mealy and Alex Bulmer have made the psychological journey to accepting and thriving in blind identity. They've also made blind travel a focus of their professional work, imagining bolder pathways for blind people who simply want the same freedom to move around as the rest of us. And to the rest of us, awkwardly seized up at the sight of someone with a white cane at an intersection, they offer this advice.
1: Just say hi.
5: Don't take me across the street because you think that's where I want to go, because often it is not. Because somebody can't see doesn't mean they don't know where they are. Because I have people asking me that. You don't know where you are? Yeah, I do. No, you don't. Yeah, actually, I do. Where are you? Seeing is not the sign of knowing.
2: Alex Bulmer spoke to Ideas producer Lisa Godfrey.
5: I have retinitis pigmentosa. I was diagnosed at the age of 21 after experiencing night blindness and loss of depth perception. And it happened gradually.
0: When Alex got her diagnosis, she was a theater student in Toronto, and she suddenly felt the need to make new plans away from home.
5: When I was 24 years old and moving to the UK to go and study voice at the Central School of Speech and Drama, and I'd chosen to study voice because I didn't think there was any hope for a career as an actor losing their sight. But I thought, voice. Learn to be a voice teacher, and sight loss will not take that away. The diagnosis was made, and everybody around me was very upset and started to treat me as if I'd become blind overnight, and I hadn't. But for everyone else, it was incredibly real, and I found that just horrifying. I wasn't ready. I wasn't ready to become a disabled person. I wasn't ready to become a blind person. I wasn't ready for any of it. But going away to another country? Okay. I could try.
0: Try on this changing identity and learn what she would need to make her way forward.
5: And it was because I was going to a new country where nobody knew me, I was able to embrace this idea that someone was going to give me a cane and a white cane, and I was going to use it, and they were going to teach me how to walk with this piece of aluminum in front of me. And I really do think that part of my ability to do that was because I was leaving everyone who knew me. And it was very hard because I had become a tragedy for a lot of people around me. My name is Alex Bulmer. I am an artist. I primarily work in live theater as a writer, performer, director. I have also worked in film and television as a writer and radio, primarily in the UK, where I lived for 15 years and now I go back and forth. By the time I was 35, I was just piecing little bits of images together to try and come up with a whole. My face disappeared in the mirror pretty much around 35. The world disappeared a little bit more every 5 years. And now I'm I guess what you call a total. The language that I used for many years as I transitioned from sighted to blind was sight loss or vision loss. And I remember this moment, and I wrote about it, and it's in my play, having this idea that I was hanging on to a rope that was fraying, you know, the rope being sight. And it was fraying and fraying, gradually fraying and fraying, and becoming like a little thin piece of string. And I was clinging to it. And I thought, wait a minute, what if I let go of that and hold on to a rope that's very thick? I might not know it, but it's strong and it's there. And that rope was blindness. And it really, it changed me when I had this idea that let go of the fray and hold on to the strong. And strong was blindness. And from pretty much from that point on, I defined myself as becoming blind as opposed to sight loss. You know, and it's more than just language actually does. I find language helps me understand, and that words are like these flat stones that I can feel beneath my feet that take me forward. You know, I have always used words and language to, in a sense, help me survive things that are emotionally incredibly difficult. So that really helped, becoming blind.
0: How did you know there was a rope?
5: I'm not sure to say that I knew, but perhaps that's some kind of faith or belief that it would be there. And, you know, there were blind people out there who were doing interesting, good things. I didn't know many, but I knew enough to know that it was possible. It's a really great question. I mean, and I do use the word faith, not necessarily in the religious sense, but I'm not sure it's that different. Once I can identify, like I say, once I can find the language for something, it is like a kind of a form of faith, because somehow everything just becomes really clear. And when things become clear for me, they become possible.
0: The play Alex Bulmer mentioned is called Perceptual Archaeology, or How to Travel Blind. The experience that she writes about in the play started in water.
5: A swimming pool gave me the idea of becoming a blind traveler, and also gave me the idea that the way I was going to be in the world had potential.
0: An idea born of crisis. It was 1996, and Alex was experiencing her situation as loss.
5: I felt my world was crashing in on me. I felt the walls were closing. I had not left my apartment in Toronto for a number of days, if not weeks, as much as I could stay inside, I did. And I just thought, I have to do something huge. Otherwise, I'm not going to get through this. So I got on a plane and I went to Los Angeles. I chose Los Angeles because my best friend was living there. And I thought, well, if something really goes wrong, I can call her. And I went to Los Angeles and I went to the airport hotel and I took my swimming suit and everything. And I put my swimming suit on and I went down and I asked the hotel staff for directions to the outdoor pool. I went out to the outdoor pool. And I guess at first I just thought, well, this will be an accomplishment if I can just find a pool. And I put myself into the pool, lowered myself into the water, and realized that I had no idea of its size or shape or depth. And I thought, huh, now what do I do?
0: Here's how she describes it in her play.
6: I traced the wall with my hand, swimming around and around. I found cracks in the concrete, chunks missing. I discovered filters and flaps, swimming. I noticed the lap slap of water against the pool edge. It shifted to a hollow sound by the ladder. Swimming. I heard a lap echo slap beneath the diving board. Swimming around and around. I came to understand that the pool shape was that of a kidney bean, round at one end and more narrow at the other. I discovered the pool, gradually, gathering pieces that, with the immediacy of sight, would have been eclipsed by the whole. I bobbed in the water, making waves, and listening as they slapped against the edge of the pool. Over there, and over there. And I am here. I listened. Over there. And over there. And I am here. Here. In this particular collection of sounds and textures, this pool. A shape of place emerged, and I became present. When place exists, I exist within it.
0: Alex remembers feeling something shift.
5: And I thought, this is so cool. I'm becoming a perceptual archaeologist. You know, just finding little clues and making meaning of them. Or a sensory mathematician. Things were adding up to a whole. And had I been able to see, you know, the immediacy of sight, I just would have looked at the pool and go, right, kidney bean. And in I go and have a swim and then back to my room. I wouldn't have known any of the cracks or the flaps or the interesting sounds under the diving board. So that moment changed my attitude because I finally could believe that this way of being was actually going to be very interesting and full of information as opposed to, I think, what we so often use blindness as a metaphor for not knowing, you know, blind to this and blind to that. It's like, actually, you know, we're misled by appearances. You know, we're not necessarily seeing what's there. We're sometimes, I think, our knowledge is eclipsed by the whole and by the immediacy of sight.
0: In that pool, she found a way out of crisis and into a kind of richness that she calls blind gain rather than vision loss.
6: I bobbed in the water and decided one day I would be a blind travel writer.
5: I never told anybody. I kept it to myself. And then I was traveling around with some Brazilians preparing for the 2012 Olympics in London, where I was writing part of the opening ceremonies for the for the Olympic events. And we had Brazilians on with us because they were going to do the next 2016 Olympics. So I traveled around with these Brazilians. In fact, we were in Brazil at the time, leaping off a boat into the water. And I said to someone on the boat, you know, I really need to become a blind traveler because this is just so cool. I have no idea where we are, but I'm just loving this jumping into the air and leaping into the water and sort of imagining my, what my imagination was telling me, what the place looked like. It was called Florianopolis. And everyone in the boat said, oh my God, what a great idea. You have to come, you have to come. They were from all over Brazil. I had several invitations to go traveling around Brazil. And I just thought, okay, people are really responding to this idea. So I took the idea back to London, where I was living at the time, and I started to tell some friends, and they got very excited. I did have a few friends think I'd lost the plot, because how was I going to travel? Where was I going to travel? And I came up with this idea that I would follow in the footsteps of a 19th century blind Navy officer He became blind when he was a Navy officer and then became a blind travel writer. And some of his writing still existed. So I was reading his writing and I thought, okay, that's the hook. That's what I'm going to do. I'm going to follow in his footsteps. I'm going to be the 21st century Alex traveling as if we were walking together with this 19th century James.
7: Voyage Around the World, Volume 1. From 1827 to 1832 by James Holman, RN, FRS, etc., etc.
5: James Holman was a 19th century Navy officer who became blind while on duty. He was around 24 or 25 years old, which was interesting because I was diagnosed at 21 and started to lose my sight exactly around that time. His was sudden, mine was gradual. And he was put into a house. It was a royal house for soldiers who'd been injured and had become invalids. And they got free room and board, and they had to pray twice a day for their free room and board and probably pledge allegiance to the king. And they didn't go out of that house. And he couldn't stand it. He just thought, I'm giving this up. I'm giving up my room, my board, my prayers, my king. He left. He started in France.
7: Including travels in Africa, Asia, Australasia, America, etc., etc.
5: He managed to navigate using the kindness of strangers. He would just hook up with whoever came along and they'd walk together.
7: By having things described to me on the spot, I think it is possible for me to form as correct a judgment as my own sight would enable me to do. And to confirm my accuracy, I could bring many living witnesses to bear testimony to my endless inquiries and insatiable thirst for collecting information. Indeed, this is the secret of the delight I derive from traveling, affording me, as it does, a constant source of mental occupation, and stimulating me so powerfully to physical exertion that I can bear a greater degree of bodily fatigue than anyone could suppose my frame to be capable of supporting.
5: Sometimes, and I love this, sometimes he would attach a rope to a caravan that was being pulled by horses to get a little bit more exercise rather than being in the caravan. And he'd follow, hanging onto a rope. So he had different techniques. He used a lot of echolocation, a technique that I now use, blind people use, to identify where obstacles are before we hit them. I don't do it as well as many other blind people do because I wasn't born blind, but yeah, you listen for sounds echoing off objects. So he did that, and he talks about listening for horses' hooves to give him a sense of direction. So, he used his ears, he used his feet, he used his hands, all the things that I really discovered that I was using when I went traveling as well.
0: Alex raised funding for her project and she set out for Europe. Unlike James Holman, she took a sighted friend along, and she met up with other creative blind people in the places that she visited. What she calls in her play, a global village of blindness, a neighborhood all over the world. She felt great with Holman's credo ringing in her head.
7: I seek information and momentum, not safety and protection.
0: But 2 centuries on, there's much more information and a whole lot of momentum. 21st century blind traveler Alex sometimes got overwhelmed.
5: Yes, especially when I am relating to the world with my ears and in unfamiliar places or spaces where sound is actually noise. And what I mean by that is noise without any sense of context or form or shape or idea is noise. Mm. And it becomes sound when I can attach a meaning to it. And so I think it's overwhelming when I can't make that transfer, when I can't take noise to sound, then I just am engulfed by volume. Cars. If I'm walking, where was I? I was in Cologne. I was in Germany, Cologne, Germany, or Köln, I think is the right way to pronounce it. Again, walking with my friend, and we were about to cross a road. And it was a busy intersection, but the cars weren't just passing in front of me, they were also passing behind me. And I could not place, I couldn't give any sense of direction to the vehicles. And I just thought, I'm surrounded by these like engines that had no shape and no direction. And I panicked. I put my hands over my face and I grabbed my friend's arm. And that was the last day I traveled for a very long time. Well, for about 6 months, because I wasn't able to give context to the noises around me in the way that I thought I could.
0: But Alex did travel and she wrote about it and she's gone on to travel again. Because there were encouraging moments, too.
5: I was in Freiburg, and I went out on my own, and I heard this clack, clack, clack, clack, clack, clack. And I thought, oh, there's a small horse out on the street. Isn't that great? Clack, clack, clack, clack, clack, clack, clack, clack, clack, clack, clack, clack. I thought, oh, no, it's not a small horse. It's a ladder falling over. Clack, clack, clack, clack, clack, clack, clack, clack, clack, clack, clack, clack, clack, clack. Oh, it's a small horse climbing up a ladder that's falling over. And then I heard the sound of clapping. And I thought, oh, I know what it is. It's someone dancing, clog dancing. I had this wonderful feeling of like the noise becoming a sound and the sound becoming an idea, which was not just dancing or clog dancing, but dancing in front of people. And something I could engage with. And I just had this image in my head. And that to me became a freedom because I was able to connect with the experience and belong. So that's kind of the best scenario is when noise becomes a sound, becomes an idea, becomes a freedom. It's great. And that's an example of when I really enjoy that process. You know, I really appreciate it. And it's kind of fun. It's like being a detective.
2: That is writer, performer, and blind traveler Alex Bulmer. And this is Ideas. I'm Nala Ayed. Digital technology offers new options to people with vision loss, though everyone has a different relationship to technology.
5: It's never been my best sport, but it's helped me immensely. I rely on my Alexa to help me keep track of a calendar. It's a quick way of getting information, and my iPhone.
2: Designing more thoughtful accessibility tech embedded in the actual experience of disability, that's Joshua Mealy's goal. Here's a screen reader with his official bio.
8: Joshua A. Mealy is a blind scientist, designer, author, and disability scholar. He writes, advises, and collaborates widely on accessible design, disability-inclusive research methods, and the disability experience, with understandable emphasis on blindness and low vision.
2: Josh has been recognized for his work.
8: He is a 2021 MacArthur Fellow, Distinguished Fellow of Disability, Accessibility, and Design at University of California.

0: Lisa Godfrey.
1: You sometimes say that your life's work is inventing cool things for blind people. What do you consider your coolest thing?
2: That's like asking me, like, who's your favorite child, isn't it?
1: All right, I have a favorite child then. To me, one of the coolest was T-Map.
2: T-Map is also one of my absolute favorites. So I've always loved maps, and a lot of people say, oh, that's so interesting. You're a blind person and you think so visually. And I say, no, I don't think of things visually. I think of things spatially. And of course, you can represent that with colors and ink and visual textures, but there are other ways to do it too. And when I make tactile maps, I'm using raised lines and textures and braille for labeling and tactile markers for points of interest and so on. And so having always loved maps as a young scientist, one of the things that I captured my attention was the fact that in the early aughts, all the sighted people had amazing access to digital street maps for the first time, right? You didn't have to unfold your map from your glove box anymore. You could just go to the computer, and now I'm really showing how old I am, but you could just go to the computer and get any street map you wanted. And I wanted that for blind people, but we didn't have it. So I spent several years of my postdoc career building a thing called the Tactile Maps Automated Production System, or TMAP, which took digital street data and automatically represented it as a tactile graphic. So it was something that you could print out using a braille printer or a braille embosser. You could take any street map that you wanted anywhere in the world, pretty much, and print it out on a piece of paper using braille and raised lines that you could feel, so that for the first time, blind people could have access to the kind of street network information that was so ubiquitous for sighted people. And having tactile maps for the first time really gave us this God's eye view of a street network, so that we could say, oh, I see why I that street curves. I didn't realize that it had this gentle curve to it. That's why, you know, winds up going in this direction. Or, oh my God, that intersection is so complicated. No wonder it's so difficult to cross there. Maybe I'll choose a simpler intersection one block away that I can see on the map, and I'll cross there instead of at this complex and intimidating intersection. Not that blind people can't cross complex and intimidating intersections, but it is nice to have a little bit of simplicity to some of these situations.
1: You've said it's a pain in the neck to be a blind person because there's a lot to learn and figure out. Much of the culture is developed for sighted people. When in your life would you say you reached a peak frustration with that reality?
2: It happens every few days. I have become much more tolerant and patient as I have gotten older and more mature, but I still find things can be super irritating in the world as you travel around, as you commute, as you go from place to place as a blind person. And most of it is frustration with sort of other people and their assumptions about what you can and can't do. I guess street signs, this was before we had good access to GPS on our phones. You know, now you can just ask your phone what the name of the street is that you're on. But back before we had that, there was really no information. And yet there were these signs posted high up on poles for sighted people to see, you know, from far away and get all of the information they needed. And so I started a campaign of climbing signs to read the labels, because it turns out that the signs themselves are actually tactile. They're either embossed on the metal or they've got these stencils of letters that you can actually feel. And so I was like, damn, I could just climb up there and read the sign. And so I started doing that. I started, you know, carrying with me some equipment that would help me climb the signs, and it really freaked people out. It was sort of accessibility performance art in a lot of ways, because it was such a hassle to do, and yet it was it made it obvious to anybody looking what the problem was.

0: And people with disabilities have a special tax on our time and effort. We call it the disability tax. And it is basically, you just have to put in more effort to do fundamentally simple things. And getting access to information is one of the best examples of that for blind people. We have to put in so much extra effort, so much extra time, just usually to get access to simple things that anybody else could just bring up on their screen and view.
1: Earlier in your life, there was a period where in your book, it seems like you were very determined not to be considered exceptional or outside the mainstream. Did you feel like you were just being yourself, or were you being defiant?
0: I don't think any kid wants to be different, right? At least not early on. And, you know, so there's the desire to be like everyone else. And then, of course, there's the desire to differentiate yourself from others. And kids experience both of those things. I wanted to be different, but I didn't want to be different because I was burned and blind. You know, we haven't talked about it, but I'm blind because I got burned as a young kid. I have extensive facial scars, and it's very evident to anybody who looks at me that I am not like other people. And I really didn't like the idea of being forced to be different as a child.
1: Wendell Jameson is the co-author of Connecting Dots, Joshua Mealy's memoir. He's a journalist, a former neighbor of Josh's, and is now his friend. Wendell described the attack that Josh experienced as a four-year-old in an interview on the podcast Totally Booked in 2025. This excerpt is brief, but just to warn you, it describes a terrible act of violence.
2: The way he became blind was sort of the shocking thing that happened when we were both growing up in Park Slope, Brooklyn in 1973. He answered the door of his family's brownstone, which was a few blocks from mine, and a neighbor who was mentally disturbed poured acid on his head and blinded him and scarred him. And this was a very big event. It was in the newspapers. It was extremely upsetting. I recall being 7 years old when my mother, crying, told me about this, and we didn't even know the Mealys. And so when I was a journalist at the New York Times, I tracked down Josh, which is easy to do because he's quite notable and all over Google. And I wrote a story about this crime that had occurred a long time ago and then the life he lived afterwards, which to my great happiness was quite a joyous and successful life.
1: Still, in the aftermath, Josh endured many medical procedures. His parents were terribly stricken and wholly supportive. They eventually divorced, and Josh lived with his artist mother until he went off to college. He was given exactly the same freedoms as his siblings.
0: I was the youngest of three kids, and in the 70s and 80s, and nobody was really minding the store. I was allowed to do pretty much anything I wanted. You know, my mom loved me very much, but she was not at all interested in containing me. She was interested in guiding me and advising me, but was not the kind of parent who would say, no, you can't do that. And that was great for me as a blind kid. Many blind kids suffer from having their parents put limits on them because their parents are afraid for their safety or have ableist assumptions about what blind people can and can't do, should and shouldn't do. Don't do that. Don't feel that. You look blind when you feel that. Offering these shame and fear-based restrictions on blind kids. And my mother did an amazing job. My parents did an amazing job at not doing any of that. But of course, there were sometimes it's smart to say no to kids or to put limits on them. And I'm afraid that a great deal of experimentation was done. And luckily, I survived.
1: You roller skated.
0: I roller skated. I took tons of acid. I, you know, spent nights out in the woods. There were all sorts of things that happened that were sort of unequivocally dangerous. And yet, here I am.
1: You know, some people are born blind, some people become progressively blind or experience low vision, and you were rendered blind, and it was a traumatic way to become disabled. And because of your facial difference, like, strangers said ignorant things to you about your appearance. And my question out of that is simply, how did you keep your confidence up?
0: I never even thought of not keeping my confidence up. I think that a huge part of it is just luck of the draw. My nature is resilient, and I'm just lucky to have that. And I also am lucky to have had a supportive and loving family. The people that were closest to me weren't doing that. And of course, I come from privilege. Like, I am, you know, a middle-class white American who doesn't have a lot of other isms going against him. You know, I'm lucky, I'm privileged, and I was not beaten down by the world in its concerted effort to make me feel like a person who wasn't an equal.
1: Yeah.
0: I live a blind first existence now. I'm proud to be a person with a disability now, but as a young person, I was not. And I also was not at all proud to be disabled or blind. I didn't see any value in that. I had drunk the societal Kool-Aid on ableism and disability, and I was as ready as anyone to believe that people with disabilities were not as valuable, as cool, as interesting, as smart, as worthy as non-disabled people. I learned differently when I went to college, but as a young kid growing up, I thought I was the only cool blind person in the world. I thought, like, other blind people were like, you know, I didn't want anything to do with other blind people. And it wasn't until I got to college at UC Berkeley that I met an incredible community of blind people who were smart, were funny, were obviously valuable and cool and all of these other things. And it was transformational to me and my own identity. I realized that I was a disabled person. I was a blind person, and that was something to be proud of, to be embraced and to be connected with. And Berkeley was, of course, one of the epicenters of disability rights in the 1970s, when all of that stuff was sort of popping off, by the way, with the support and inspiration of the Black Panthers and free speech movement and other amazing things that were happening here in the San Francisco Bay Area. But it was still in the air in Berkeley in the 80s when I showed up.
1: Yeah, it seems to me you intersected with kind of a huge moment in the history of technology. Did you always feel that could be revolutionary for accessibility design?
0: Yes. So technology is a two-edged sword for people with disabilities. The more innovation that happens, the more technologies get invented that are locking us out of stuff. So as a person who designs accessibility tools and ways to make technologies usable by people with disabilities and blind people, I feel like I have really good job security. So it's a fun and interesting challenge to find the right path forward. The right solution for a problem 2 years ago isn't necessarily the right solution for an accessibility problem today, because we have new possible tools to use. And at the same time, just because you have new technologies doesn't necessarily mean that they are the right answer. You don't have to use the shiniest, fanciest new AI model to do some of the most fundamental accessibility work. And in fact, if you do, you're sort of probably setting yourself up for more problems. The simplest solution is usually the best. And very often, those simple solutions have been around for a very long time.
1: Mm. In 2019, you left academia and the world of research and grants and went into what some would consider the dark side, big tech, Amazon. Why?
0: I was working at a research institute where I was entirely funded on grant money. And at that time, in the late teens, mid-teens, more and more people were applying for fewer and fewer grants that were for less and less money and had more and more reporting requirements. So I felt like it was an area of diminishing returns. And I also wasn't finding that I was getting funded for the kind of work that I wanted to do. And I also was feeling like I hadn't, the work that I was doing, like, you know, TMAP and UDescribe and Wear Braille, these are, you know, sort of tools that I developed at Smith Kettlewell, you know, the research institution where I was. And they would be used by, you know, hundreds of people maybe, which was cool. But I had this idea that if I went into big tech, I had the potential to improve things for thousands or millions of people. I wanted to sort of try to scale my impact. And even though big tech is in many ways a social and cultural challenge to, you know, what many of us are trying to achieve in society, it is unarguable that they are huge forces in our world. And I thought, if I could make Amazon a more accessible place, if I can make it so that more blind people can use Amazon services more easily and feel like these services are designed with blind people and people with disabilities in mind, I'll be doing good in the world, even if not everything that Amazon does is doing good in the world. And I think that one of the other things that I think is kind of an interesting thing to grapple with is that the things that Amazon does, grocery and product delivery, online shopping, things like Alexa, these are all things that are nice for many people, but actually enable people with disabilities and blind people in unique and powerful ways. People who can't make it to the store can still shop. People who can't go to the movies or who find it too frustrating to get audio description at a theater can stream it at home comfortably and get the access they need. Voice assistants like Alexa provide an incredible amount of flexibility and even freedom for people with limited dexterity or blind people or people with other types of disabilities. So there's this real benefit to the things that the giant tech companies are doing, benefits for people with disabilities. It doesn't mean that it's without consequence or without consideration, but it's part of the consideration. And we really need to think about the big picture in what we think of as doing good in the world.
1: There's so much criticism around everybody becoming too dependent on technology and losing the capacity to, say, read maps if you're a sighted person, read visual maps and things like that. People can't find their way around anymore. Is there any potential downside for children and younger people who are blind now becoming totally dependent on technology?
0: Absolutely. And this is what I was talking about before when I was saying that just because you can do something with technology doesn't mean that that's the right way to do it. Mm-hmm. So there are so many people who want to build, you know, AI-based navigation tools, AI tools with, you know, smart glasses that can help you cross the street or, you know, avoid obstacles or find a storefront. And in fact, if you're blind, I'm blind and I'm already doing all of those things and I'm not using AI. Mm-hmm. And I'm using skills that I have developed as a blind person to navigate in the world, to cross streets, to find storefronts, to avoid obstacles. Learning to do these things without technology is really fundamental to being an independent, capable blind person. And so there are, you know, there are people today, not just young people, but many people who don't develop the fundamental skills that would really serve them well. And that, by the way, includes reading Braille. A lot of people think, oh, I don't need to learn Braille. I can just, you know, use a computer, can just talk to me. And that is true. But there are things that Braille can do that a talking computer simply can't. Representing equations is one of them. Taking music notation is another one. And also just the pleasure of reading, for example, poetry, where you can see where the line breaks are, the punctuation, where you can, if you're reading it in Braille, you can see how the formatting of the poem is done. And you can't do that when someone is reading a poem.
3: Voiceover on Chrome. The Road Not Taken by Robert Frost. Two roads diverged in a yellow wood, and sorry I could not travel both and be one traveler. Long I stood and looked down one as far as I could to where it bent in the undergrowth, then took the other as just as
1: fair. From the white cane to revolutionary apps, technology offers independence to those with vision loss. That's very important. But so is human connection. It made all the difference for Josh Mealy.
0: The best thing you can do as a blind person who moves confidently through the world is to feel confidence as a blind person. And I think that the best way to do that is to make friends with other blind people who are on a similar journey. The fewer blind friends you have, the less connection you have, the less community you have, the fewer people you have to bounce questions off of and discuss possible solutions. A blind friend group is really powerful in getting rid of your negative feelings about blindness, and getting rid of your negative feelings about blindness is the single most empowering thing you can do as a blind traveler in the world.
1: Theater artist Alex Bulmer has been considering the power of connection too. In her case, experimenting with the ways that blind and sighted people can interact as they move together. She's been gathering material for a performance called May I Take Your Arm?
4: The project first started in 2018 when I moved back to Canada from the UK. I moved back to Toronto, and I moved to a neighborhood I'd never been to before, never lived in before. I was a bit stunned and disappointed that I'd come home and it didn't feel like home. And I tried the regular routes of learning where I am. I had some mobility lessons to learn which way the streets move and where the shops were. And I had a tactile map made. But it still felt like a completely meaningless, empty space. So I asked a friend of mine who runs a community arts company if he would work with me on something so that I could develop a sense of place. And we developed an idea that I would walk with a whole bunch of people that he knew of because he lived in the neighborhood, and his community arts company had worked with lots of people in the neighborhood who'd lived there for years and all had really interesting different stories to tell. So the idea was that I would develop a sense of place through walking and talking with people I'd never met before who would tell me stories about living there. So that's what we did. And I asked each person I walked with was given the prompt to choose a route that had meaning for them for whatever reason and walk with me for about 45 minutes. And that's what we did. And we recorded it. And I knew nothing about any of these people. I knew nothing about anyone before I opened my mouth and said, may I take your arm? And they knew nothing really about me other than this is what I wanted to do. And so I took their arm and we would walk. And I truly don't know if those stories would have been told if we'd sat down across a table from each other, you know. There's something about walking side by side, the physical contact I have with people when I take their arm, you know, that's a big barrier right there because we don't normally touch each other.
1: Mm-hmm.
4: So I think that opens something. There's a giving of trust and a receiving of trust that I think is a softening. I think that softens both of us.
1: If you had to talk to blind and low vision people who might be listening, what is your best advice to them on how to balance being adventurous, exploring, getting out there, and staying safe?
4: I think the idea of safety and adventure and fear, you know, do you kneel down to it or do you get in front of it? I think that is such an individual choice. I assess situations very, very quickly and carefully to determine if it's safe. And I I don't always get it right. Mostly I do. I'm not talking about with people because I really do find a lot is communicated through the human voice, but maybe more just environments. You know, I fall. I think we learn from those falls, but I think it's such an individual choice, you know, and to never feel shame or ashamed that you might need to ask for help. We're interdependent beings. This idea that independence is somehow the holy grail. I understand that we need to pursue independence. It's a form of empowerment and self-knowledge. But to the point that we're refusing to recognize how interdependent we really are with each other, it's not going to do anybody any favors. It's not going to help. And don't feel so bad if things go wrong. Learn, try again. And there is no one right way. We're all different, blindness or sighted.
5: Joshua Mealy's memoir is called Connecting Dots, A Blind Life. Alex Bulmer's play, Perceptual Archaeology, is published in her co-edited collection, Rebellious Bodies and Radical Acts. Excerpts from the Victorian travel writing of James Holman were read by Pete Morey. This Ideas episode was produced by Lisa Godfrey. Technical production by Danielle Duval and Johnny Casamata. Thanks also to recording engineers Jabari Tawia and Rye Allen in Berkeley, California. Lisa Ayuso is Ideas web producer. Our senior producer is Nikola Lukšić. Greg Kelly is the executive producer of Ideas, and I'm Nala Ayed.

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2: Neil Peart's life and legacy are being honored by his Rush bandmates and friends in a new documentary called Neil Peart, No One's Disciple. Geddy Lee and Alex Lifeson, as well as Chad Smith from the Red Hot Chili Peppers, will be here to talk about making the doc to honor their late friend.
3: From CBC News, the world is sour. I'm Neil Kumar. BC Premier David Eby has called a snap provincial election. British Columbians will now be heading to the polls on October 24th. This comes just 2 years after the last election. The NDP leader says he has a plan in place to keep the province prepared in the face of President Trump's economic attacks on Canada.
4: We need to build a firebreak around the things that make British Columbia special. A firebreak against Trump's economic attack, against our dependence on the United States. And a firebreak against the Trump-style politics that threaten to infect our province.
3: Eby's NDP government currently holds 47 of the 93 seats in the legislature. In less than a month, Alberta will decide whether the province will stay a part of Canada or hold a binding referendum to leave it. In the lead-up to the vote, flags are becoming both a powerful symbol and a source of tension. Julia Wong explains.
5: At a rally for Alberta's separatism,
6: Canada should be always.
5: Or an event touting Canadian unity, flags are everywhere the eye can see. The red and white, and the Alberta blue. Now, a declaration of where voters stand, either staying in the country or wanting to leave. John Bertrand isn't surprised how flags are being mobilized in Alberta. Bertrand is a vexillologist, someone who studies flags.
7: At a glance, they tell people what group we belong to. It's the ultimate icon of our tribalism.
5: But he says the same flag can mean different things to different people.
7: It's what we bring to the flag that makes it controversial, not the other way around.
5: While he says a flag is just a piece of cloth with a symbol on it, it's enough to evoke emotion and meaning. Both powerful feelings as Albertans head to the polls October 19th. Julia Wong, CBC News, Edmonton.
3: Environmental groups, labor unions, and First Nations are pushing back against Mark Carney's big economic bill. Jennifer Yoon reports.
8: No public money for pipeline!
9: An elderly woman protesting Mark Carney's new economic bill as she gets escorted off Parliament Hill by security. Liberals say the bill is necessary to boost the economy amid the ongoing trade war against the U.S., but several civil society groups now warning it could come at an unacceptable cost, not only to the environment, but also on the federal government's duty to consult Indigenous groups.
10: We all have to work together, but at the same time, not on our rights.
9: Assembly of First Nations National Chief Cindy Woodhouse Nipinak questioning how Indigenous groups could be adequately consulted under the one-year project review timeline laid out in the bill.
10: You know, we always have to make sure that there's not a time constraint.
9: Another section of the bill, amending the Canada Labour Code, also under fire. The bill clarifies when a minister could step in to end a strike or a lockout, but labour unions say it's an infringement on the charter right to strike. Jennifer Yoon, CBC News, Ottawa.
3: In Belleville, Ontario, the man accused of shooting at the police outside a synagogue has died. Megan Fitzpatrick reports.
11: Ontario Special Investigations Unit says the 29-year-old who's accused of shooting at police in Belleville did not survive his injuries. Police say Sean Ward opened fire on an officer who was stationed outside the Sons of Jacob Synagogue on a quiet residential street, and the officer fired back. Both suffered gunshot wounds. The suspect was in life-threatening condition and died in a Kingston hospital, according to the SIU. Ward lived in Quinte West, near Belleville. The Department of National Defense confirmed Tuesday that he was a member of the Canadian Armed Forces from 2017 until he was released in 2022. Police haven't revealed any details yet about the suspect's possible motivation. The exchange of gunfire happened just as worshippers at the synagogue were beginning services to mark Yom Kippur, the holiest day on the Jewish calendar. The synagogue, nearby homes, and cars were hit by dozens of bullets. The police officer, who was injured, remains in stable condition. Megan Fitzpatrick, CBC News, Toronto.
3: And Anjine de Butrin has won the Polaris Music Prize for their album Volume 2. Industry experts selected the second album of their making for $30,000, naming it the best Canadian record of the year. And that is The World This Hour. For CBC News, I'm Neil Kumar.
12: And now the BC forecast on the north coast. A chance of showers and thunderstorms Wednesday with a high of 11. Highs up to 17 with a mix of sun and cloud in the Peace. In the central interior, sun and cloud with a high of 14. Highs up to 23 with some sunshine Wednesday in the Kootenays. In the southern interior, a mix of sun and cloud with a high of 21. And for Metro Vancouver, Greater Victoria and the Fraser Valley, a few showers, a bit of sunshine later in the day with highs around 16.
13: Hey, I'm Tom Power. Welcome to Q. The Canadian drummer Neil Peart of the legendary Canadian band Rush was considered by pretty much anyone who has ever picked up a pair of sticks to be like the greatest drummer in the world. But after Neil Peart died, the members of Rush weren't sure what to do. So they decided to bring in some of Neil's buddies, some of his best friends who happened to be also incredible drummers, just to jam. So Alex Lifeson and Geddy Lee are joined by Chad Smith of the Red Hot Chili Peppers. So Rush and RHCP in our studio today to talk about what made Neil so great, why now was the right time to make a documentary about Neil Peart's life and drumming, and I think impart some pretty valuable wisdom about the importance of hard work. That's coming up. Plus, music from Cale Matson of the band Somersets.

0: Before we get going, I do have some exciting news to share off the bat. Today is our first day broadcasting from our studio in St. John's, Newfoundland, Labrador. So I'd like to thank all the CBC technical crew, the entire Q team back in Toronto. It has been a very long process. I'd like to thank everybody here at CBC Newfoundland and Labrador for making me feel so welcome. You'll be hearing us come out of here and Toronto going forward. And just personally, it's awful nice to be home. Have you ever felt a little stuck? Maybe you've been unsure of what to do next after a big life change. And you find yourself thinking, how do I move forward? Actually, maybe I have to go back. Geddy Lee and Alex Lifeson of the, again, legendary Canadian band Rush found themselves in that position in 2020 after the death of their bandmate, Neil Peart. Really, they couldn't figure out how to carry on as a band without Neil. They couldn't figure out if they even should carry on as a band without Neil. Things started to shift a few years ago after Alex and Geddy got back on stage at Wembley Stadium in the UK to help commemorate another drummer friend, the late Taylor Hawkins from the band Foo Fighters. All of a sudden, playing their music with some of their old friends lifted them up and reminded them that their music is meant to be shared. So, as you may know, Rush got back on the road and they hired a new drummer and they've been honoring every night their beloved bandmate, Neil Peart. But that's not all. So there's a new documentary about Neil Peart, about why he's the greatest drummer that ever lived, how he's one of Canada's greatest ever musicians, but also, you know, the personal tragedies he went through, his philosophy on life. That documentary is called Neil Peart, No One's Disciple. It's out on CBC Jim tomorrow. The documentary is unlike anything I've ever seen in terms of like a music documentary before. There is Geddy Lee and Alex Lifeson drinking Neil's favorite whiskey, talking about their fallen bandmate and sharing stories about him. But also Alex and Geddy are in a recording studio with a drum set, and they bring in some of Neil's best friends to play drums, to sit in and play Neil's parts. So you have these legendary drummers themselves sit down and try to play these incredibly complex parts while also playing with their childhood heroes. They get to play in Rush. One of those drummers is Chad Smith, the drummer for the Red Hot Chili Peppers. He came into our studio with Geddy and with Alex, which was so cool. To talk about what made Neil so great and this new documentary. We got into some great stories about Neil. You get to hear Chad Smith talk about being so intimidated to play Neil's drum parts. But I started off by asking Alex Lifeson about this part in the documentary where they said something like they were afraid to play their own music. What did they mean by that?
1: I was struck by something you say towards the end of the documentary, is that you were a bit afraid of your own music. You said, I think I have the quote, Alex and I had been afraid of our own music and we put it in a box. What does that mean?
2: Well, it's a box. It's a square thing.
0: See, Tom, there's a circle. A lot of people think that's what it is. But you get the rounded edges, buddy. You're in box land.
3: You invited them. Yeah, you got to expect those. That shit's going to happen.
0: I'm ready for it, buddy. I'm ready for it. I got McCallan. I'm ready for it.
3: So to answer your question, Rush became a kind of a legend in a sense, and not a real thing anymore, because we spent so much time talking about the past, and it was like Rush became a thing of the past, and Alex was doing records with different people, and he was really trying to move forward musically, and I was in a different headspace because I was doing writing, I was working on books, and I was sort of living in the past. So the idea of playing those songs felt wrong in any other context than the one that had been sort of taken from us, in a sense. So that's what I meant by, we put our music in a box and we put that box in the cupboard and we were kind of afraid to take it out. But when we played with all these amazing musicians for the Taylor Hawkins tribute, that was the first lesson that we learned that, wait a sec, we all, Alex and myself and Neil, wrote this music together. It shouldn't stay in the box. And people were so welcoming to us when we came out on stage with Chad and with Danny Carey and Omar and Dave Grohl, and it was a huge moment, such a lift. And you know, we were backstage after the first show in Wembley, And famously now, Paul McCartney was berating us for not wanting to take that music back on the road. He was encouraging us emphatically. And so it got our wheels turning. So
0: I want to bring Chad in here, and let's do it by playing some music here.

0: Chad, you said that song from Rush and changed your life.
1: Yeah.
0: Well, how old would you have been when you heard that?
1: 15.
0: What do you remember about that?
1: I grew up outside of Detroit, Michigan. I was in the parking lot of my high school. That's as far as I got. I was in a band. I got off the bus, and I went to
0: the
1: parking lot.
0: That's as far as a lot of us got, by the way, I think.
1: I was playing in a band with guys that were seniors, and I was a sophomore. So it's pretty cool to play with older guys, you know. And they didn't, for some reason, seniors don't really need to go to school till like after lunch. They have like work-study program and an art class. And so I hung out with these guys, and 2112 was the soundtrack. It was the 8-track to the soundtrack. Yes. And that record changed my life. I mean, up until that point, I'd heard Rush, and I'd heard the first record and some of Fly By Night, but that record was just like another world, and I was like, oh my God, this is the greatest thing I've ever heard up until that point. And I was a big Led Zeppelin fan and Black Sabbath and a lot of the English hard rock groups from the 70s, and I loved drummers like John Bonham and Keith Moon and Ian Paice and Bill Ward, but which are very different. They have they're a bit different style.
0: Yeah.
1: And then listening to Rush and the way Neil played, it was just like, wow, this is next level. It was hard to comprehend. It's challenging. It's challenging music, but it was so musical. And listening to his parts that were so specific to the music, it wasn't improvising. It was
0: through composed music.
1: Yes, it was composed, almost like a classical musician.
0: Yeah, yeah.
1: And I was like, I'd never really heard that. I heard Yes and some other groups, but it still had the power and of some of these other groups that I like. But his drumming was just, I mean, I just, like most people that come to their concerts, I just air drummed on the back of Kevin Sharenzia's El Camino, and you know, and maybe smoked a little weed, you know, but it was life changing for me. It really was.
0: I did some research, and I found that this interview where you talked about how the first Rush concert you saw was in Detroit, at the arena, February 19th, 1980.
1: Yeah,
0: this is the set list.
1: Joe Lewis.
2: Oh wow.
0: This is the set list.
1: Do you guys remember
0: this
1: set list?
2: I can't even see it.
0: Yeah.
1: have a look.
2: Hang on, this old man will have a look.
1: Give me my glasses.
0: What do you? So that's the set list of the first show.
1: Wow. I want to see that.
2: We played the whole thing.
1: Yeah, of course.
0: You played the whole
1: thing. And I was losing my mind.
2: The whole 2112.
1: Yeah.
2: Free Will.
1: I love it when you guys do that.
2: White Tour, Xanadu. Well, that's
1: solid. Like
2: that's pretty close to some of our sets right now.
1: See? I mean, if it ain't broke.
0: But do you remember any of this? Because like, I hear that
1: dude,
0: record.
1: Look at this. Show that February 19th, I mean, it was super cold, and we came out afterwards, and our car wouldn't start, and it was in the snow, and it took a long time getting home. Mm-hmm. I mean, I remember it like it was yesterday. I'm going to cry. And Neil's kit was so cool. As a drummer, you just like, you're looking at it, you know, I couldn't believe it. And the lights go out. You lose your mind! Because you've heard it a million, sorry, bud.
0: That's all right, don't worry, but you're good.
1: You heard it a million times in Kevin Sharenzia's car, and then to be in the same room as these guys, and they're going to do it? You know what's going to happen? And it's going to be it's like one of the greatest things for anybody. It's just the power of music, and the connection is so incredible.
0: I mean, that was the thing that watching this documentary reminded me of, and forgive the comparison, even though he's already come up. Like, I remember when I watched the Beatles' Get Back documentary, and I remember watching them rehearse and going like, oh, they're a band like any of our band. They're just a band. They're not gods, you know what I mean? They're just they also got together and were like, well, you know, how's this going? And they were, you know, rubbing their, they're a band, you know? And I saw the dynamics in every band I've ever been in that band, you know what I mean? I saw it. And I loved, you guys are so incredibly tight and you're so incredibly good. It was fun to watch you two, Alex and Getty, just be in a band again and start talking about, do I really know how to do this again? Do I remember how this tune goes? Take me through how you were feeling when the drummers were coming in. You were plugging in your amps, getting ready to play this music. What was going through your head?
2: My memory is I was just excited. You know, of course, we had rehearsed a lot, knew the songs again. You know, you have to remember the songs and the nuances, and you never know what a new drummer is going to bring to the party. So you don't know if any of your emphasis connects with the drummer's emphasis. Yeah. And so as a bass player, my job is to listen to what the drummer's bringing.
0: Lock in.
2: And try to make sure that my part doesn't, you know, slip away from what the rhythm section is supposed to be doing. So that's what was going through my mind, is that I was excited. I was looking forward to playing with all these great players. But who knew what was going to happen? How was it for you?
0: Any rust, Alex? Were you worried about anything like that?
3: No, I think I was excited by the idea. I was really looking forward to it. You know, Chad and I have been friends for a long time, and of course the other guys, and it just seemed like such a fun thing to do, and what a lovely way to you know, do something for our friend and brother. And I was just really, really excited. I don't think I had any expectations. I just hoped that I would play all the right notes in the right order, which is a common thing with me.
0: Yeah. Anyways. There's a lot of notes, man.
3: There's a lot of notes. A lot of different orders, too, to realize.
0: Yeah, there's a lot.
3: But I was really, I think I was very kind of open to it. I was just really looking forward to it. Everybody's great player, so that was never an issue. It was just let's get in there and let's do it.
0: The feeling, I wrote down some notes while I was watching it, Chad, when I was watching your performances, but all the drummers. And the two words I found myself writing down the most when I was watching each drummer's performance were two words: joyful, intimidated. Like, joyful and terrified. Like, during the songs, you were like, this is the greatest moment of my life. I'm in Rush.
1: Yeah.
0: And then there were moments right before the song starts where I could see each of you go like, holy shit.
1: Of course.
0: What do I have to do? So what's the hardest thing about taking these tunes on?
1: That's it. I know these guys, so and as I said, we did get to play at the Taylor's thing, which was amazing. But when I got the word that, like, we'd like you to come and play a couple songs with Rush for this doc and Neil's doc, I was like, wow, this is amazing, and I'm so honored. And but I'm like, I it's the first time in a long time that I. Because often I play with my band and not other groups, but I was like a teenager back, like, put the headphones on, and I'm like, okay, I think I could probably do this, you know, but I
0: you worked.
1: I did my work.
0: Yeah.
1: I did my homework.
0: Yeah. Tom Power, you're listening to Q. You're in the middle of my conversation with Geddy Lee, Alex Lifeson, and Chad Smith. Geddy and Alex from the band Rush, Chad from the band the Red Hot Chili Peppers. I've been talking to them about honoring their friend Neil Peart, the late drummer for Rush, in a new documentary called Neil Peart, No One's Disciple, which is out on CBC Gym tomorrow. And yeah, Chad Smith almost broke our microphone talking so excitedly about Neil Peart and how he first came across Rush's music when he was a kid growing up outside of Detroit, how he put so much work into figuring out Neil's complex drum parts for this documentary. My favorite moments of the documentary, I think, are watching these drummers like Chad Smith look so terrified when they're about to play this music. So I asked Chad Smith a little bit about that, and that actually led to how Neil Peart joined Rush in the first place. That's where our conversation picks up. One of my favorite details that came out of the doc is when, so Neil had gone to England. There's a really great story in there about him showing up at the manager's office of Jethro Tull and being like, can I be in Jethro Tull? And they're like, no. So he comes home. But my favorite detail about that is he says to you guys, you know, I'm going to join Rush looking for a new drummer. One of you says he's not cool enough to be in our band.
1: Was that just based on looking at him?
0: Yes. Yeah.
1: It's short hair.
2: Yes.
3: Short hair.
1: 74 Tom. Short hair was not. No. Yeah.
0: What was the vibe off him that made you think he's not cool enough to be in our band? And what changed?
3: Well, he was tall and lanky and
2: had short hair.
3: Goofy looking, but mostly had short hair.
0: That'll do it.
3: Yeah, and he was just kind of, you know, boring. And I thought, oh, no, this guy's not nearly cool enough to be in our band. Like, we got velvet pants on and the platform shoes. Like, what is this guy going to do in here? This is not going to work. And then he started playing his drums. It was like, oh, I see.
2: I get it.
3: I see.
1: Okay.
2: He's just amazing. Yeah. No, when he started playing triplets, everything changed.
0: He said that this interesting thing that he just says it very briefly, that he told his friend when he joined Rush, he said, I'm going to join this band because I think they're my chance.
2: Hmm. That's interesting.
0: I think they're my chance. Did you guys feel that? Like,
2: well, it was funny. After the audition, it was clear that I'm not letting this guy go. He's just an amazing drummer. And I overheard him talking to one of our road crew. It was Ian. And Ian asked him, what do you like about of this band? And he looked at him and said, I like the raw materials.
0: What does that mean, you think? What does that mean?
2: Well, you know, I was sitting there going, should I be offended by that?
1: There's something there.
2: I think it was his way of saying, you know, these guys can play and I can play, and so this could go somewhere. So that's my optimistic view on that phrase.
0: Alex, what do you remember about it? Did it feel like the band raised a little bit? Did it feel like the band hit a new level as soon as Neil joined? Like immediately?
3: It was a very, very quick acceptance, I think, that he was definitely a part of the band. Like every day working with him was greater than the day before, and we really came close. And I think it was probably in the first few weeks, I have this vague memory of us walking down the street, and I think we might have been in New York, and we were just talking about, you know, music and where we were going and all of this stuff. And I remember thinking to myself how I felt so secure in that this was the band, that this is, after all those years with John, I knew John since I was a kid, that, you know, we were embarking on something that was really, really special, and this guy was really special. And I don't think it was long after that that we approached Neil to write the lyrics.
0: Yeah, this is an amazing part of the story. He was so well-read that he was reading like a couple of books a week.
2: Yeah.
0: And you think to yourself, well, this guy's reading so much. Why am I writing lyrics? This guy should be writing lyrics. And he took it very seriously.
2: Absolutely, because Al didn't want to do it. I didn't really like writing lyrics. I wrote the lyrics for the first album only because, you know, John had a freak out and didn't show up the day with the lyrics that I was supposed to sing in the studio. So I had to scribble all these words down, and that worked out, but it was a little frightening.
0: So we
2: love to play. We love to put music together. We love to put riffs together, and we didn't express ourselves nearly as well as this gangly guy who we suddenly found in our midst. So it was just natural. So what do you think? It was like that commercial, that cereal commercial, you know.
3: Mike.
2: Let's ask Mikey to do it, you know.
0: And we have the first one he did for you. Can we listen to that?

0: That is Beneath, Between, and Behind by Rush. That is the first song Neil wrote, the first lyrics Neil wrote. So those are the lyrics right there. What was your first impression when you get these lyrics in front of you?
1: My first impression was, that's a mouthful.
2: Yeah. Yikes.
1: Yikes. That's a effing mouthful right there. So the song had to be fast. And because the song had such a fury behind it, it's really a fired up song, I had to get these words out in a furious way. And so when I, just hearing it now for a split second, it's like, how did anyone understand a single word I was saying? They're coming out so fast.
0: Would you ever ask Neil what they meant? I asked that to the other guys in the Tragically Hip the other day. I said, when Gord Downie came to, would you ever go to Gord and say, hey man, this is a great song, I don't know what these lyrics mean? And they said, no, we never talked to him about it.
1: Oh no, that's not how I couldn't sing someone else's lyrics if I didn't feel either sympathetic with what he was saying or could put myself in that role as an actor of empathizing, you know, the part. So we did talk about each of these songs in depth sometimes, you know. I had to understand clearly what he was getting at and what was he trying to put through, because Al and I had to write the song, I have to emphasize the right parts of the song. So if you don't understand what he's saying, how do you do that?
0: He revealed so much of himself in the lyrics. You learned this through the documentary, like when, especially Limelight, when you really, like, I had never really spent that much time really thinking about who wrote Limelight, that here was this man who was this incredible musician, this genius drummer, who had this really incredible work ethic, which I want to talk about in a second, struggling with the idea of being a very famous person, being a very a well-loved person, and what's demanding that. Chad, this was the song that you played.
2: Yeah.
0: When you were listening to this song to get ready for this, were you learning a little bit about Neil? Were you relating to Neil at all? Because you've also been in the limelight for a very long time. Well, you know what I mean, though, right?
3: Yeah. I knew, because being friends with Neil, and I knew that it was very authentic, that and maybe one of the most personally for him. He was a person that felt like, if you bought, and maybe he even said this to me one time, if you bought Picasso's painting, it doesn't mean Picasso goes home with you.
1: Ah, interesting.
3: And I'm like, I get it. Like, enjoy the art for what it is, but, you know, when I'm not doing that, I'm just a guy that's sure why he wanted to go off on trips by himself, and he didn't enjoy the fandom. Not that he didn't appreciate fans.
0: No, of course.
3: It was just like, my personal life is my personal life, and it's just my take on these guys.
1: Yeah, no, he struggled with that his whole career.
3: He
1: struggled with the duality, and he put it very succinctly, I think,
3: absolutely,
1: in that song.
3: Yeah.
1: But even up to the end days of us on tour, he was always uncomfortable. We'd be in a restaurant together and fans would come up and I would see him tense. And I would just, you know, take the picture or record from, sign it from the guy. I just put it in front of him. I go, just sign
0: just
1: it.
0: Saying, yeah,
1: and he'd
0: sign
1: it and I'd give it back. And then he'd relax, because the role wasn't the role he signed up for. He signed up to be a drummer and to make music, and the attention thing, it was always a struggle for him.

a little bit of Limelight from Rush's 1981 album Moving Pictures. I'm Tom Power. You're listening to Q. You're in the middle of my conversation with Geddy Lee and Alex Lifeson from the band Rush. Chad Smith from the Red Hot Chili Peppers is there as well. And the reason all three of them are together is they came into the studio to talk about a new documentary

0: its philosophy of life and work. And I think I kind of changed the way I do my job after hearing this part of the chat. I wonder if you will too. Plus, Alex and Giddy will do their excellent Neil Peart impression. Take a listen.
1: Alex, you say this really interesting thing in the documentary where you talk about how there was, how do I put this? There was like a standard then set by Neil that you felt, hey, I gotta live up to that. Can you talk about that?
2: Yeah, I think actually, you know, both Getty and I rose to that. He did set a very high standard, and there was integrity and a work ethic involved in that standard, and it was a very attractive thing. You know, he really pressed the idea of do your best all the time.
1: Do your best all the time.
2: And what a simple, brilliant, beautiful thing that is. And I try to impart that on my kids and on my grandkids and myself all the time, because that is really good, a really terrific standard to have.
3: And that can save you on the road.
1: Tell me.
3: Because if your goal is to do the best possible concert every time you hit the stage, the only thing that matters is how well you play. And if that's the case, and you've put that as the bar, everything that you do leading up to that show has to be of benefit to that dream of doing the best possible show. So in a way, it makes it easier for you to avoid the trappings that come along with living on the road and living out of a suitcase and the craziness that can happen in your head, you know, going out on stage day to day and traveling all those miles. You can boil all that down to, why am I here? And it's still true.
2: Yeah.
3: Why am I here? I'm here to put myself in the best position to play the best possible show that my body and mine can give to the fans. And that,
1: man,
3: simplifies your life.
1: It's so inspiring, and it has nothing to do with the triplets. Like, Chad, like, no, I'm not being glib. Like, and Chad, like, you spent a lot of time with this guy. I mean, I love the story that, I heard a story that Alex introduced you to Neil, and you said to Neil, hey man, correct me if I'm wrong, you said like, hey man, I love Rush. And then I got into John Bonham, because John Bonham got Swing. And am I getting this wrong?
4: I think it might have been the other way around. I was into John Bonham first.
1: Yeah.
4: And I love the swing, as I spoke about, of those English drummers have a certain kind of swing, the Bill Wards and Bonham. And then I got into Rush. And
1: but didn't Neil say?
4: Neil said, yeah, well, I have the Canadian swing. Yeah. Like, so him, right? Like, with a little smirk.
1: What did you learn from Neil that has nothing to do with triplets, that has nothing to do with paradiddles? What do you think you learned from Neil?
4: God. I mean, he just spoke of it like we both played the same drum company, the same drums, DW drums, for a long time. And he would go to the company where they make them, and there's a rehearsal place there called it's in Oxnard. And before, I don't remember which tour it was, maybe it was the last one, Neil, I was asking the company owner, I said, you know, what's going on today? Oh, well, Neil's here for 2 weeks. I said, oh, great, we can come up and we'll have lunch. Yeah, yeah, but he's got a very... You know, you have to come at 12:35, because between 12:35 and 12:55 is when we have lunch. And he would play the set down like it was a concert.
1: And I need to point out for people, this is before Getty and Alex are in the room.
4: Yes,
1: in the doc, they
4: by
1: call
4: himself.
1: They call it the rehearsal before the rehearsal.
4: The rehearsal,
1: and apparently he did it for like every tour. He would get together for like a month before the game.
4: And I'm like, I show up like 2 days before. What a dedication to the instrument. And his dedication to his fellow band members and you know, reinventing himself, like...
3: Yeah, he believed if you're not getting better, you're getting worse. And it wasn't greatness for the sake of greatness. It was knowledge. It was learning. It was being able to do that thing that he wants to do, but when he tries to do it, it doesn't work. So he'll do whatever it takes for someone to teach him. He's not too, you know, egotistical to listen to someone else's advice on how to go there, because he can't get there on his own. And I think that's what it was. If you can't get there on your own, go to someone who can teach you how to get there. Mm. That just seemed logical to him. Yeah. And he was the most logical guy

0: in the world.
1: Inspiring, man. I found it inspiring. I found the next day I wanted to wake up earlier and I wanted to work harder and I wanted to do a better job. You know, like it's inspiring.
2: Yeah.
1: Chad, what was your reaction when you heard they were going back out on the road?
3: Oh, I was so happy for them. We've been talking a little bit and there's some other opportunities. We're going to try to play together and you know, things come up and it didn't work out. But then, when I heard that, I was just like, because I saw just from playing at the Taylor thing, how people react to that music and to these guys, and they still got it.
1: There's a whole section in the doc where they talk about the air drumming.
3: Of course.
1: Yeah, like how the joyful air drumming.
3: We get to do that again.
1: I heard a story. didn't you and Danny Carey and Taylor and a bunch of people at the last show, weren't you all in the same row air drumming?
3: We were all in the same row. Seriously, it was drummer's row.
1: Alex, how... the band's sounding excellent, and I heard you guys at the Junos, and I'm so delighted for you. How is being on the road without Neil? How has it been feeling on the road?
4: It feels fantastic, to be honest. I think all the fears that I had starting out, whether physically I would be up to it, whether my hands would work as well as I expected. Once we started playing and I felt confident and good about my physical condition, I really fell in love with it. I love the songs. I love playing with Annika. Annika's
1: great.
4: A brilliant musician, and she's a wonderful person. She has a great sense of humor. We've become really quite close in the 2 years we've been working with her, because it has been a while. So I'm really, really excited. And I have to admit that I wasn't quite so excited when it was just a concept.
1: You weren't, you were kind of,
4: I had reservations about it, mostly health related reservations, but I got my health in order relatively. And the key was to be able to play the way I felt I needed to play. So I've just fallen totally in love with it, and now I'm the guy who wants to do more gigs. So
0: I know, it's just unbelievable to hear him say that. But you know, it wasn't a simple journey to get back on stage, you know. And I know we're not really here to talk about that. We're here to talk about Neil, but Neil's presence is always there. I mean, it really is in so many ways. I mean, we pay tribute to him during the show, of course, and I try to tell stories about him and try to give people a look behind the songs. But, you know, it was a very unlikely thing that we would be back to play together. And of course, at the age that we are, which I will not say out loud, there's a lot of fear. And what Alex is talking about is that. It's the fear. Yeah. The fear that you're not going to be as good as you were.
1: Yeah.
0: The fear that you're going to let people down.
1: Yeah.
0: And that is not how you honor your fallen comrade, by letting people down. Yeah. So there was a lot of pressure on our shoulders to be as good, if not better, than we have ever been, and put a show together that would do his tribute justice. So that's what Al's talking about. You had those terrified moments.
1: It's like Neil's still there, man. Like, it's still like that standard is still there. Like the way you're talking to me about the expectations on you guys for the show, it sounds like he's that's in there. He's still there, you know, in when you're making this music.
0: Well, when you lose somebody, you know, somebody was asking me the other day about, do I believe in the afterlife? And I said, well, the afterlife is for people that are still alive. You create the afterlife by making that person present, talking about them, remembering them, telling stories about them. That's how you keep them alive. That is, for me, that's the afterlife. Mm.
1: What would Neil say about this doc, and how would he say it?
0: He would say, oh, come on.
5: It's ridiculous.
0: Come on.
1: I like you both said, come on.
5: Well, that would be the thing that he'd say. Oh, come on.
3: They know exactly. Just from an outsider, I think that he would be very pleased, humbly, of what the doc, oh, come on, but like.
0: Yeah, no, it's true.
3: And that they could pay tribute to their friend, but also I think he'd be very pleased that they're out playing their songs and giving their music to people, and that Annika's killing it.
2: Oh, unreal.
3: Yeah,
2: so
3: I think
2: good.
3: He would so be good. So. He's smiling. I really think
4: yeah,
3: so.
4: You could make an argument that he's running things.
2: He's making still, sure it happens.
4: He never really wanted to go back on the road. He was done with playing. And he says, okay, you know, if you guys want to keep playing, this is what we're going to do.
3: Yeah,
4: we're going to set you up with this person.
2: He's still involved in some way.
4: Yeah. Yeah.
2: This is just the most beautiful music documentary because it's not even a music documentary. It's a documentary about a really special person,
0: yeah.
2: Who he really was, his philosophy on life. And the joy you get, and I know you know, all of you feel that, the joy you get of playing music with somebody, the joy you get of being in a band with somebody, and what a special man he was. Mm-hmm. Thank you so much for coming in.
0: Oh, thank you, Tom.
4: And always a pleasure,
2: always
4: Tom.
2: A pleasure for me. And Chad, thanks for coming in, too.
3: Oh, my pleasure. Thank you.
2: And I hope everyone gets to see this documentary.
3: Yeah.
0: Yeah, me too.

Rush and YYZ. Before that, my conversation with Geddy Lee and Alex Lifeson from the band Rush and Chad Smith from the Red Hot Chili Peppers. They stopped by the Q Studio to talk about their new documentary honoring their bandmate and one of the greatest drummers ever to live, the legendary Neil Peart. The documentary is called Neil Peart, No One's Disciple. 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
1: I'm Tom Power. You're listening to Q. When you think of where you grew up, what comes to mind? I mean, it's an interesting question to ask me right now because I've just moved back home where I grew up. And I had a certain image of St. John's when I lived in Toronto. And it's funny that when I walked off the plane, the sights and the smells and the quiet, these were the things that really, really struck me. I wonder if you ever have that feeling, like you just smell something, you hear something, you see something, and it reminds you so much of your home. Cale Mattson has been thinking a lot about home, both his own and just anyone who grows up in a Canadian small town. It's all this thinking about these kind of things that inspired his new album with his band Somersets. It's called Pine Trees in a Perfect Row.
2: What if the

0: That's Move Back Home off Somerset's brand new record, Pine Trees in a Perfect Row. This album, Kale says, is written as a, quote, complicated love letter to Northern Ontario and small town Canadian identity and experience. This really is a beautiful collection of songs. With that idea of mind, that where you come from is so often not picture perfect, but despite it all, in some way, shape, or form, it stays with you. Q guest host Garvia Bailey, who's from Stratford, Ontario, by the way, caught up with Cale Matson recently to set up a song from the new Somerset's record. She started by asking him how he describes where he grew up in Northern Ontario.
1: Yeah, Sault Ste. Marie is like a pretty average small town. It's on the border of Michigan in Northern Ontario. It's about 70,000 people. It's on Lake Superior, so there's lots of snow. It's quite nice in the summer and sort of brutal in the winter, but it's like a pretty nice small town to grow up in without knowing a whole lot better of the world.
2: Right. You don't live there now. You're in Ottawa. Do you miss parts of being in the Sioux?
1: My partner and I go back every summer for a week, and the weather is extremely nice. So yeah, there's certainly like, I always joke that like, you know, it's really easy to get your chores done there. I don't know if that's a great selling point, but yeah, there certainly are tons of things that I do miss. But also, you know, we sort of have complicated family lives, so there's not a whole lot sort of tying us back there anymore.
2: Right.
1: You
2: know, when most people think about Northern Ontario and the songs that sort of encapsulate what being in Northern Ontario are, they think about folks like Neil Young singing about it in a song like Helpless.

0: But there's something that you noticed. I read that you noticed something about the song. It's a little bit inaccurate for someone that's actually from Northern Ontario. Can you tell me about that?
1: Yeah, so like Helpless is sort of one of our like most quintessentially Canadian songs, right? And Neil Young, one of our sort of, you know, greatest songwriters. And the irony is like the town he's singing about in Helpless, and the line is there's a town in North Ontario. He's actually singing about Omimi, Ontario, where he grew up, which is basically right around Peterborough, sort of geographically hours away from anything that would be considered Northern Ontario.
0: Right.
1: And he's using it, you know, that Northern Ontario town is like a sort of signifier of nostalgia or like, you know, his childhood. And I think most people think it's he's singing about Blind River, Ontario, but that's actually Long May You Run. So he's sort of like, you know, he's singing about Northern Ontario as a feeling rather than it being an actual lived in place.
0: Huh. And what with this new album, like we're going to talk about Somerset's latest and how you're framing Northern Ontario. But I'm wondering about your inspirations then musically, as far as the Canadian songwriters that do the thing that you're doing right now, which is talking about the Canadian experience. Who do you look to? Like, who would be your North Star?
1: You know, like John K. Sampson comes up a lot for me, and specifically, like, you know, a lot of his writing is very centered around Winnipeg and, you know, the experience and sort of his experience there and Winnipeg as a place and sort of distinctly Manitoban things.

0: So he was definitely an inspiration for this record, but a lot of my inspirations for this record were American sort of singer-songwriters that sing about small town America. So, you know, John Prine, Lucinda Williams, because there isn't a whole lot of Canadian artists writing about small town Canada. You know, there's entire industries in America built around the American small town, you know, entire myths around it. But there's not a lot of Canadian singer-songwriters writing about Canada and specifically sort of, you know, the area of the country where I'm from.
1: When you sit down to write, how does the process work when you decide on a story?
0: A lot of the stories on this record are all sort of based off of real people and real scenarios. Like there's, you know, our previous record was all fiction and this record is sort of a blend of fiction and nonfiction. So a lot of it is sort of based off of people from my life or from my past or literally from me.
1: Is there a story from that? I think it is like super fascinating that you are pulling from, it's like an autobiographical sort of space for this album. Is there a specific person that felt like a good jumping off point for writing that you can tell me about for this album?
0: Yeah, there's a song called Move Back Home on the record that is sort of like about a whole bunch of people that I went to high school with that are basically left Sault Ste. Marie for, you know, university or for whatever else, but eventually had to move back to the Sioux to sort of get the sort of normal things in life, like owning a home or, you know, starting a family. Like you sort of have to retreat back to where you're from to sort of realize any of those sort of normal life, you know, touch points. Like, which is, I think, pretty normal, or at least like we've normalized it for sort of, I'm a young millennial, I guess. You know, that sort of retreating backwards to go forwards. So that one's sort of like an amalgamation of a bunch of characters.

0: So I really love to listen to a song. The song is called Canada. What can you tell me about that tune?
1: Yeah, so Canada is one of the last songs I wrote from the record, and you know, I was trying to think of like a way to sort of sum up a lot of the stories in the record. And I live in Ottawa, downtown Ottawa, and I started getting the idea for this song during the convoy, which was very much happening outside my window.
0: Huh.
1: And then sort of, you know, thinking about country and thinking about place and where I'm from and sort of larger sort of themes that I don't usually write about. Much of the songs on this record are very small, like small little moments or small characters or small scenarios. And Canada sort of started there. And then, you know, with all the other things going on with our country last summer. And it's a song that I think really goes back to that sort of complicated sort of Canadian identity line that you brought up.
0: Yeah.
1: Each verse is a season. It starts in summer and sort of works its way through. But I would say there's lots of Easter eggs or references to a lot of different things. You know, there's golf, there's hockey, you know, there's a bunch of stuff in there. And I really wanted to hopefully try to wrap up a whole bunch. You know, the chorus is just the three syllables Canada. And I tried every word possible to sub it out, but it stuck from the beginning. So it is what it is.

as the band Somersets and their song Canada off their new album Pine Trees in a Perfect Row, which is out now. Before that, you heard the lead singer of Somersets, Cale Matson, his conversation with guest host Gervia Bailey. That is it for Q Today. Tomorrow on the show, one of the most talked about movies at this year's Toronto International Film Festival is called In Alaska. It's a pretty amazing film. It's about a kid who accidentally shoots the Trans-Alaska oil pipeline. Noomi Rapace is one of the stars of the movie. She'll be here to talk about breaking out in The Girl with the Dragon Tattoo and how that changed everything for her, and doing an impersonation of Mick Jagger in front of Mick Jagger in a Rolling Stones video. Thanks so much for listening. If you missed it, this is our first show coming out of our new St. John's studio. The show will be coming out of St. John's and Toronto. So thanks to everybody here at CBC Newfoundland and Labrador. Thanks to all the CBC technical crew. And thanks to our team back home on Q in Toronto. We'll see you soon. Later on.

0: Hello and welcome to The Current Review on CBC Radio 1. My name's Matt Galloway. Coming up, how teachers, parents, and students are thinking about AI in the classroom in Canada and the tension between learning how to use it and learning to learn without it. And then a wild Cold War spy story, sex, secrets, and how a Soviet double agent changed the course of history in the Middle East. But we begin with labor leaders upset about the federal government's changes to the right to strike.
1: What we're doing is we're responding to a crisis. We're doing exactly what Canadians have asked us to, which is to stand up for them, to stand up for their families, to stand up for their jobs. We're fighting every single day to save jobs, to grow jobs, and to make sure that we can actually build big things in this country and get our goods to market, in many cases, new markets.
0: That's Federal Jobs Minister Patty Hajdu defending the government's new Major Projects Bill, a bill which the government says will streamline project approvals and update labor rules. This is meant to bring greater speed and certainty to major projects, according to the Liberals. But as you've been hearing, the bill has upset labor leaders. A portion of that bill makes changes to Canada's labor code, including new rules for settling labor disputes. Bea Brusque is the president of the Canadian Labor Congress, and she is in Ottawa. Patty Hajdu says that this will, through the federal government, strengthen workers' rights. That's what these changes will do. Is she right?
2: I believe that she is not right. What this will do is actually encourage more strife and more aggravation at bargaining tables. Workers really need to ensure that they have the right to strike. That's what gives workers leverage at the bargaining table. You know, employers, they control how the business is run. They control the capital, how the investments are made. What workers bring to the bargaining table is the ability to withdraw their labor. And any infringement on that means that you're tilting the scale in favor of the other side.
0: What has been added to this bill is not technically new, right? Like that the Section 107, this is the tool that the government has used in past to order people back to work. That is something that has been there. So what is different now, do you think?
2: Well, Section 107 has existed in the Canada Labor Code for decades, but it was only in the last 2 years that it's been used by this government to order workers back to work. And so it was never intended to be used in the current format that it's being used, where the Minister of Labor can send an email and say, you know, at my request, I'm sending this to the Canada Industrial Relations Board for a determination, and then we're going to solve this particular issue by going to an arbitration process. That is not the intention. In the past, what used to happen, if there was a protracted dispute, is that legislation would be tabled in the House of Commons. There would be debate around that. People could understand where, you know, their local MP would fall on the issue, and there would be a vote, and that would make the determining factor as to whether or not workers go back to work. So Section 107 is currently in front of the courts. It's being challenged in many ways, and government felt, I guess, that they needed to entrench the ability to use Section 107 and put some additional pieces into the puzzle to actually entrench that as part of the labor code.
0: The federal government has said those pieces are guardrails that help prevent government from intervening, in their words, unnecessarily in a labor dispute, that this would provide more transparency, and that using that section would be, in Patty Hajdu's words, a tool of last resort. What do you make of that?
2: It should never be a tool of first resort. But the reality is that by putting in guardrails, it just enshrines the use of 107 to end strikes in the labor code. And so the guardrails that have been put in place talk about economic impact. They talk about social impact. You know, the whole point of a strike is to have an economic point impact. Workers have to make a difficult decision at times as to whether or not to accept the employer's last offer or whether or not they feel the need to walk a picket line. Those are not easy decisions. Those are kitchen table conversations with your family about whether you can afford the best offer the employer's put forward or if you need to stand up and fight for more. And oftentimes the issues at hand are not just simply economic issues. They are work-life balance issues. They're health and safety at work issues. They're how are we using automation and AI in our workplace issues. They are issues that really define what that workplace looks like and what the reality is for those workers. And so this is a huge problem.
0: And so when you say that this will lead to further labor strife, what do you mean by that? What would that look like?
2: Well, you know, we saw it with Air Canada last summer, a year ago last summer, I guess, already now. Government intervened and ordered those workers, those flight attendants who were fighting to get paid for every hour that they work, they were ordered to end their strike and to go back to work. And those workers defied that government order. And what I fear is that trying to solve a non-existent problem here is going to mean that workers will defy. And workers will still go out on strike. It just will be illegal strikes. And that is much more difficult to navigate than having a legal strike and having a process that everybody understands and can be participatory in.
0: Can I ask you about the context that this is unfolding in? You heard Patty Haidu, the minister, describe this bill as a response to a crisis. The government is arguing that speed and certainty are necessary to address this crisis. We certainly know what the crisis looks like in terms of relations with the United States and threats to our economy. What do you say to that? That this is about a moment and that the government needs to provide certainty in this moment?
2: Listen, workers are on Team Canada. We are absolutely ready to defend Canadian jobs and to build what Canada needs to attract the investments that we need and to make our country much more resilient in the face of the challenges that we're dealing, especially with the trade war. But you can't do that on the backs of workers. It's unions that built the middle class in this country. And cutting us off at the knees in terms of our ability to have leverage at the bargaining table means worse outcomes for working people across this country.
0: I guess part of what they're trying to figure out, and I'm certainly not speaking on behalf of the government here, but what they've used the phrase the national interest, and that this is about the national interest. And you have reports that come out from the Canadian Chamber of Commerce and others putting out an economic analysis of labor disruptions, saying that, for example, a 28-day rail disruption cost $1.2 billion to the Canadian economy. So how do you weigh the national interest in the cost of something like that versus the broader stability outside of those workers who would be represented by action like this, by a move by the government like this? How do you figure out what the national interest is?
2: In my view, no one wants a strike, and we appreciate the cost to the economy. We appreciate the cost to employers, but quite frankly, I'm focused on the cost to the workers. Strike and by the long-term consequences of having a subpar collective agreement potentially foisted upon them. And so, you know, the best deals are those that are made at the bargaining table. The best way to get to those deals is for government to encourage both parties to come to the bargaining table, being prepared to negotiate on the tough issues and to get to a deal. And that means raising the bar, not just for workers in terms of being serious at the bargaining table, but also for employers, strengthening the obligation that employers have to come to bargain in good faith, you know, and provide resources to ensure that that happens.
0: But if those, I mean, we just saw this huge investment summit here last week in Canada. If those who are looking at funding those major projects want certainty, want to be sure that, for example, there won't be a 28-day rail disruption, and that's an unusual example, but it's one that happened. How do you go about providing that certainty to those who want to help build this country?
2: Well, I would say two things. First of all, we are trying to diversify our economy. We're trying to find new trading partners, and we're looking to Europe a lot. Europe has some of the toughest labor laws, anywhere on the planet, and they certainly do not have any restrictions on the right to strike in most of those none of the G7 countries have a restriction on the right to strike in that regard. So, you know, it's comparing apples to apples. The other reality is that government is trying to solve a problem that does not need to be solved. If there is a need to end a strike or a lockout, government can do what they have done for decades, table legislation in the House of Commons, debate that legislation, and have workers understand how their MP votes on those particular issues. This is trying to solve a problem that doesn't exist, in my view.
0: The government says, we're almost out of time, but let me ask you quickly. The government says that it consulted with labor groups over the spring and summer, including with your organization. What did you tell them during those consultations?
2: We told them exactly what I'm telling you now. We cannot trade away our right to strike. Unions built the middle class. The unions that built the middle class need leverage at bargaining tables to be able to meet the giant employers that we face every day. We're talking about some of the biggest employers in this country who make record-setting profits at a time when workers are struggling with affordability issues and are struggling with what the trade war is doing and are struggling with the use of AI and automation in their workplaces. And so Rogers, TELUS, Air Canada, CNCP, they don't need an additional piece of leverage in their corner. Workers need leverage.
0: Just very briefly, you mentioned Section 107, and there are, what, four different court challenges now to Section 107?
2: There are four different court challenges, yes.
0: What will you do with this? Will this action be taken to the courts as well?
2: Absolutely. We'll be challenging this at every level.
0: Bea Brusk, it's good to speak with you about this. This is important. Thank you very much.
2: Thank you so much.
0: Bea Brusk is the president of the Canadian Labour Congress. You're listening to The Current Review. I'm Matt Galloway.
3: I've used AI like for some research, but I don't straight up copy. I use it as a starting point to get to like the question I want.
4: I essentially just saw AI, and each answer it gave me, I knew it had different sources, so I checked each sources to see if it was reliable.
0: These Manitoba high school students are trying to figure out how to use artificial intelligence at a time when the technology is advancing at what feels like lightning speed. And they aren't alone. As we settle into a new school year, schools across this country are grappling with how to use AI in the classroom. This year, New Brunswick has become the first province to incorporate AI into its curriculum, all the way from kindergarten through grade 12. In Vancouver, that city school board is rolling out Microsoft's Copilot platform in secondary schools for students age 13 and up. It's all sparking a debate over balancing the risks of AI in education against the benefits. Later this week, we'll take a look at how this debate is playing out in universities, but we begin with what it looks like in Canada's public schools. Ben Humphreys is part of the Vancouver chapter of a group called Parents for AI Caution in Educational Spaces, or PACES. He's in Vancouver. When did you first become concerned about how AI is being used in the classrooms of your city?
5: Yeah, my daughter, so she's 7 now, but when she was a little bit younger, she came home from school and she said, oh, we've been using this thing called school AI. All the students had been using this chatbot on their iPads. And so they were asking it questions. They were asking about space. Each of them was having a very individualized learning experience. So they were all asking their own questions. And it got me thinking about, you know, what's the role of school? I remember when I was young, when you asked questions, you'd all take your turn and you'd learn to take turns. You would learn that maybe someone would ask a really great question. Someone would ask your question, or maybe you wouldn't have time to ask your question. And so that those social skills would be something that would be completely missed by these individualized sort of learning experiences. And that's something that I think is really vital as part of learning to be a good student and to be a good citizen. And so it got me researching more about the effects of AI.
0: What were the biggest concerns that you had about what this technology might do to young learners like her?
5: I mean, the concern is that it starts thinking for them. They need to learn how to think for themselves. And these tools are very convincing and very persuasive. They're designed to, you know, give a very definite answer, whether the answer is correct or not. And so what research is showing is that it's causing a thing called cognitive offloading. So that's basically when the student doesn't think for themselves anymore, they ask the question and the chatbot does the thinking for them. You know, some of these recent studies that came out, one of them, they checked with 26,000 high school students as AI tools were being rolled out. And they found that as the tools were rolled out, their exam scores went down by 20%. And so that really shocked me.
0: Also, the fact that some of this learning is meant to be hard because you're learning something new, right? Are you concerned that in that cognitive offloading, maybe some of those struggles in terms of learning math, for example, might be parked?
5: Yeah, I mean, that's what the research is also showing, is that homework scores go up, but then the exam scores go down because they have this very smooth learning experience where it helps them get the answers right and they don't have that safe opportunity to fail. They call it like a productive struggle. Is where you know, you get the answer wrong and you keep trying and failing until you get the answer right.
0: And so what are you looking for and asking for from the Vancouver School Board?
5: Yeah, so we started a petition earlier this year asking for a 2-year pause on AI in schools across BC. This technology has only been around for 2 or 3 years, and the current research is showing that it's not helpful for students. The pause would let us see, is there a way for this technology to be useful in certain situations, or what can we do with it if it needs to be used at all? And also give more time for training teachers. And they've basically said that no training is given to them. The tools are rolled out. They're told good luck. They did a survey of BC teachers. Only 16% of teachers thought that this technology was actually beneficial for students.
0: You know, we got a statement from the Vancouver School Board about this that in part says that one of the things that they see as a benefit to this technology is around digital literacy, that this technology, it's here whether we like it or not, and that at some point in time, kids will need to use this technology or perhaps learn how to use this technology, and that having it in school is part of that learning process. What do you make of that?
5: Yeah, I mean, I think having a class where they learn about AI is something that all the parents we've talked to support. So in that class, they would learn how AI works, the effects on cognition, on the environment, on society at large. What we're concerned with is AI being used in every single classroom, which is kind of what, without any training for teachers, there's no guidelines, there's no suggestions. Yeah, we're concerned about that. And then also the idea of it being something that is useful for the workplace, which is something they've promoted. These technologies are made for production. They're used to make emails go faster, so you can write essays quicker. But something that is useful for business is not necessarily useful for study and learning. Like, the point of writing the essay when you're a student is not to have an essay. It's to the thinking that goes in and that productive struggle that comes from making the essay in the first place.
0: And you believe in some ways that runs counter to what education is all about and what schools are all about.
5: Yes. I mean, schools, you're there to train the next generation of people to be good citizens, to be good people. And it's not a productivity tool. Into schools, it sort of misses the point of school, and that the UR is one of the few places that it is safe to fail. Like, it's okay to write an essay and for it to be, you know, not the best perfect thing ever. It's okay to get the answer wrong a couple of times and then you learn from that. It's not about, you know, maximizing productivity. And it seems that some of the school boards are focusing on creating a generation of office workers rather than a generation of good citizens.
0: Ben, I'm really glad to have the chance to talk to you about this. Thank you very much.
5: Thank you so much.
0: Ben Humphreys is part of a group called Parents for AI Caution in Educational Spaces. It's calling for a 2-year pause on artificial intelligence in classrooms. He was in Vancouver. BC's West Vancouver School District has also developed AI guidelines. Kerry Wilson is Vice President of Innovation and Technology with that district, says teachers have to be realistic about how much students, especially the older ones, are already using AI.
6: Putting our head in the sand and saying AI is terrible, I don't want my kid ever to use it is unrealistic, because kids will use it. So that's what we need to lean in as educators and go, okay, we're the professionals. We know what we want our students to do. We know what they're going to need. They need to problem solve and collaborate and be creative thinkers and all of these things. How do we allow that still to happen and yet acknowledge that AI is going to be a part of that?
0: Simon Worley is a grade 11 and 12 business and economics teacher at Handsworth Secondary in North Vancouver. He has been integrating AI into his classroom. You and I spoke last year about AI in the classroom, and I wonder, a year can be a long time or not very long at all. How has your thinking about this technology changed in 12 months?
7: Well, I took that to heart because at the end of the year, the school year, I did some math and I did some studies about what my grades have changed over the last 2 years, the year, and also a lot of deep reflection on what I've actually seen with my students. And I can honestly say it's pretty much about the fact that the performance seems to be the same, right? As Ben was speaking, homework, great, but it's all about the understanding. The amount of times where I'd sit down with a student and I'd have a one-on-one, that has gone down to a point that it's actually kind of, it's alarming, right? And so that's very concerning for me as a teacher, in that if I'm really trying to advocate for these tools, because I do agree with what Kerry was saying in that quote, that it is important to teach these tools because they're going to be here, right? But the problem is to teach them responsibly. And now I'm really struggling to find, I'm going to be perfectly honest with you, to find an assignment that I can create that isn't in class so that they can take home that they can't use AI to completely do. And it's very challenging.
0: When you talk to that challenge, when you talk to your students, they're 16, 17, 18 years old, what are they telling you about how they are using AI? How many of them are using it straight up? Just are all of them? Is your sense all of them are using it?
7: They say, yeah, it's a tool, and they're worried about their dependence. Mm-hmm. They're worried about the fact that they've read all these things. They hear that UBC, all these universities are thinking of really coming down hard and dropping a hammer, right? And making an example of a student or something along those lines. But these students have such a dependency on it because they'll use it for almost anything, because almost every assignment we can create, you know, has the ability to be used. I will say what I'm finding with my colleagues and myself is, whether you know it or not, we are changing to a lot of in-class assignments. We are changing to a lot of bell-to-bell, smaller versions of what we were going to do. So the thought isn't there, the development isn't there. You might not get the best work, but you know you'll be getting the students' work.
0: Are any of those students reluctant to use the technology?
7: So some really, really high flyers tend to be in that you ask them, you talk to them, they can defend their work. That doesn't mean actually, if you sit down with a student and they can defend their work, that could mean that they use AI and then they can actually defend what they read, right? Mm-hmm. And do that. But I'm assuming that this is their work, right? It's their same cadence, it's their same voice. So, and they are reluctant because they're saying, and again, these are those students that are seeing past this. I love what Ben was saying, and it's so true. What's the role of school? What's the role of education? I talk to my students and I say, it's about hitting a wall. It's a metaphorical wall, but that's where learning happens. You got to hit that wall and you got to go around the wall, above the wall, below the wall, but you've got to figure it out, right? And that's where you develop patience, persistence, determination, critical thinking, all of those important things. And AI is taking that wall away. And I'm seeing it with my high level students. They are saying, I don't want to use this because I need to learn those skills. And I think it's actually going to differentiate me in the future.
0: But for those students who aren't high level, for those students who might be average or might be struggling, what have you, is your sense, I mean, cheat is a strong word, but are they using it to get over the wall or tunnel under the wall or take the bricks out of the wall?
7: Yeah, there's no wall anymore. Yeah. And yes, the answer is yes. The thing is, I think I think Ben put up some great points. I'm really shocked that it was 16% of teachers thought that AI was useful. I thought it was going to be way less, right? And that percentage, because I think as teachers, if this didn't exist, this would be such a boon for education. I will say though, on the flip side, what I talk to my students about using AI for is I frame it this way. There was a time when only the wealthy had tutors. Tutors were a class, yeah. Right? You could only have a tutor if you could earn this much money and you could spend it that way. Now, every single student has a world-class tutor and a world-class study buddy on their computer, right? If you use it that way, it is actually quite incredible to go back and forth with ideas and shape your idea. This is an incredible tool for that.
0: Is that what you're doing in the classroom? Positives. I said in the introduction, you've integrated it into the classroom. Is that how you're using AI in the classroom?
7: So I like to use it for very specific things. So for instance, image generation for my marketing class, because I don't want them sitting and drawing, right? The idea is the point, but then they want to showcase the idea as you would in a pitch presentation. So I want them, great, use the AI, show me that you've thought of the idea. Now go and try and generate that image. Great. That to me is a great use of AI.
0: What do you say to parents who are really worried about this? Because this technology, whether we like it or not, is here. It's in the classroom, to your point, students are using it. But you heard Ben talk about his daughter is still very young, but he's worried about what the technology already is doing. What do you say to those parents who are concerned?
7: This is not going to help those parents, but I'm also concerned and I share your worry. Right? Think about it this way, with the phone, with the internet, with all of these big, huge things that have changed, there are years of tumultuous change, right? That's what we're going through. There's adjustment years. We are going through those adjustment years where there's growing pains. We are going through that right now. Hopefully, school boards will be able to establish guidelines within departments, English departments, they'll be able to establish guidelines of what's in class, what can we use, everything like that. But until all that stuff gets ironed out or thought of, right, we're going to be in this rocky road for the next few years. And I see it with my students. I'm fearing that I'm not preparing them enough because when they're using these tools, are they hitting that wall? And I don't know if they are.
0: Do you worry just finally that this is the piece that Ben mentioned that's kind of stuck in my mind, and you raised it already, about are we changing what school is meant for and what education is meant for?
7: Yeah, what are we building? What are we creating, right? Are we creating the next, you know, Picasso, or are we creating the next 9-to-5 office worker? And I'm the problem, right? I just said that image generation, get AI to do the creative, fun drawing. Hmm. Right. As I'm speaking to you, I'm realizing this. So I'm trying to merge AI and I'm trying to use it in very specific and actually teach students how to use it very specifically. But it is a very, very tempting thing when it can do the work 100 times faster and most likely better.
0: Like many people, you're wrestling with this in real time. It's good to talk to you again. It would be interesting to talk to you again next year to see kind of where you're at, because it feels like this technology will be at a different place then. In the meantime, Simon, thanks.
7: No problem, Matt. If I had hair to pull out, I probably would for next year. So yeah.
0: Simon Worley is a grade 11 and 12 business and economics teacher at Handsworth Secondary in North Vancouver. Dr. Dana Suskind is a pediatric surgeon, co-director of the TMW Center for Early Learning and Public Health at the University of Chicago. She's also the author of Human Raised, Nurturing Connection, Curiosity, and Lifelong Learning in the Age of AI. She is in Chicago. There is the phrase that is used, we've used it already, cognitive offloading, which means that you allow the machine to do some of the thinking that you might otherwise have to do. What do we know about the ways in which AI is shaping how young people are learning?
8: Yeah, I mean, I think cognitively offloading, you know, it results in sort of the de-skilling of many of the skills that adults have already developed. But I think what's really important is that it's not just brain rot, right? The de-skilling. We're talking about kids who are just building those skills in the first place. So I think, you know, many people are calling it brain stunting or cognitive stunting, where you actually never developed those skills in the first place.
0: What are those skills that you would not be learning in the first place?
8: There's the hard skills, right? The ability to write, to critically think. But there's even the soft skills. When you develop a relationship with these technologies, which are very different than previous technologies, which are really just a one-way street, if you will, these technologies, and that's part of their power, are bidirectional. They can simulate the human interaction that we as humans attach to. And there's studies that show that even just one experience with a sort of sycophantic LLM will decrease pro-social interactions of that human. So I think there's cognitive offloading and of the hard skills, but even the soft skills, the social skills that we want developing in our young adults.
0: There was a piece that you wrote, and it's adapted from your book. It was in The Atlantic and went all over the place, in part because of how you talked about this. And one of the things that you did in that piece was compare kids using AI to eating ultra-processed food. Can you explain that?
8: Absolutely. So I do want to sort of first contextualize that AI is not a monolith, right? It is a continuum of everything from predictive AI to generative AI. And so I compare AI more to processed food because there's some good processed food, right? Whole wheat bread, and then not so good processed food, the ultra processed

0: You say, because AI companions have been engineered to remove every imperfection, the misunderstanding, the delay, the repair, a child's social emotional system never has to work. Ultra-processed foods strip the fiber from diets, and engagement-optimized AI might strip the friction from childhood. What are we losing when that friction is stripped out of childhood?
1: Yeah, I mean, I think Ben, the parent, stated it really well. It's the productive struggle. It's not the end goal of writing an essay or, you know, it's really the struggle, the interaction. And research has clearly shown that, let's say, in friendship formation, it's not just kids that are aligned that are the strongest friends. It's kids who have missteps, ruptures, repairs, and sort of that cycle of, you know, the misunderstandings of being human, that you really learn to have deep human relationships, understanding that somebody else has a different thought in mind. And when you have these AI agents that are, you know, frictionless, that are easy, that tell you that you're always right, it feels much easier, but it's much more akin to eating, I guess, a fruit snack every day rather than a real apple. It goes down easier. But more importantly, it sort of crowds out the healthy apple that suddenly feels, you know, not as sweet and harder to chew. And that is my concern.
0: The teacher, Simon, said he worries a lot about the lack of critical thinking in his students, or the fact that that critical thinking could be stripped away. What do we know about how AI impacts that ability of critical thinking?
1: Yeah, I mean, as it stands, the way AI is sort of been created, it takes you to the answer, right? And with great confidence, it will tell you the answer. And, you know, rather than really helping children understand and think through the process, it gives you the answer. And critical thinking is built by encouraging sort of open-ended questions, the discussion, providing opportunities for, you know, unstructured problem solving. And AI is an efficiency tool. It doesn't give you that experience.
0: Is there a way for that efficiency tool to be used well in a classroom?
1: Yeah, I mean, the truth is that, as everybody has said, we are at the beginning of this incredible technological revolution. We are just trying to figure out how to navigate. Like everything, this technology, if used right and with science as the driver, I believe that it can be built in ways that lead to human flourishing and lead to the lack of cognitive offloading and rather leading to critical thinking skills. But right now we're at the very beginning, and the way it's been built, it is clear that it's not leading to that. And that's why these moratoriums are really, you know, a good first step. Let's think about it. Let's reverse the burden of proof, because we learn from social media that, you know, you can't unleash a new technology on a population and then figure out, ooh, does this help? Does this hurt? I think we need to really reverse it and ask, you know, prove to us that not only this helps our kids, but it doesn't hurt our kids. And I think that's what's going on.
0: This is a really tough issue. And people are, as I said, trying to wrap their heads around it as it is appearing in our lives. Dana, it's good to hear from you on this. Thank you very much.
1: Thank you so much. Bye-bye.
0: Dr. Dana Suskind is a pediatric surgeon, co-director of the TMW Center for Early Learning and Public Health at the University of Chicago, and the author of Human Raised, Nurturing Connection, Curiosity, and Lifelong Learning in the Age of AI. She was in Chicago. Would love to hear from you about this. If you are a parent, if you're a teacher, if you're a student thinking about this, what is the place of AI in the classroom? And how are you thinking about what it might do in terms of changing what school is for? That idea that we learn through friction, that we learn through struggle, that you get better because you maybe don't know everything off the top, and that AI could change that. We would love to hear from you. You can email us, thecurrent@cbc.ca. You're listening to The Current Review. I'm Matt Galloway. There can be many reasons why a spy might decide to change sides and become a double agent. They might do it for money or ideology. But for one Soviet spy in Tehran in 1981, the main reason was a lot more personal and more humiliating. Vladimir Kuzichkin took a deep breath before explaining it all to a British MI6 agent when they met secretly in a bathroom on the top floor of a house. And what happened next arguably changed the course of history, not only

0: in Iran, but in the entire Middle East and beyond. The best-selling author Ben McIntyre tells this story in his latest book, Redwood, The Untold Story of the Cold War's Most Extraordinary Spy. Ben McIntyre is in our London studio. Tell me first, and there's a lot to talk about, but tell me about this KGB operative and what he was doing in Iran in the early 1980s.
1: So his name was Vladimir Kozichkin, and he was a very senior officer, a major in the KGB. He'd been in Iran for 8 years at this point, and he was running the illegals networks in the Middle East. So he was running all the undercover spies that the Soviets had running throughout the region. But one of his main other tasks was that he was liaising with the Iranian Communist Party, which was then still in existence, still quite powerful, plenty of money, plenty of guns, and his role was to coordinate with them, to organize a secret coup. The Soviets, believe it or not, were planning, as a contingency plan, to set up the Iranian Communist Party against the Ayatollah, who had taken power in 1979. He'd been in power for a couple of years by this point, but he didn't have full control. And the Soviet long-term plan was to see him off, replace him with a communist government, send the Red Army in to support it, get control of the oil fields and the Strait of Hormuz, and win the Cold War. It sounds radical. It was. And Kozichkin was the linchpin of the entire conspiracy.
0: Describe the Iran that he arrived in. This is before the Ayatollah takes control. Jimmy Carter, U.S. president, said that Iran, what, is an island of stability, in his words. Describe the country that he arrives in.
1: Well, he arrived in a country that seemed to be rapidly westernizing. It was a modern, vibrant, booming city under the autocratic monarchy of the Shah of Iran, who was the West's favorite despot, really. I mean, he was seen by the West as a bulwark against communism. And Kozichkin arrived in the city. I mean, there was still quite a large Soviet presence at that time, but he arrived in a city where the spy war was being won by the CIA and MI6 and their allies. So they were really on the back foot, the KGB, and they were under all sorts of pressure. And of course, that changed radically with the revolution. 1979, the Shah was thrown out, the Ayatollah came back from exile, an Islamist government came to power. And this suddenly provided the KGB with what they saw as a golden opportunity to extend power westward.
0: You say that he had little faith in communism, but he believed in the KGB. If that's the case, how did he end up in this bathroom with the radio blaring and the taps running with a secret that he needed to disclose?
1: Well, he was alienated from the regime. I mean, he felt that he was working for a profoundly corrupt organization, the KGB. He was very disillusioned. He particularly resented this kind of looming Trojan horse plot to install the communists and overthrow the government. So he was a sort of conflicted person. But his main motivation, and this is where the story gets truly unlikely, really, he suffered from erectile dysfunction and believed that the West had medicines that would cure it. Like many Soviet citizens, he had a sort of almost mystical faith in the power of Western medicine. Added to that was the desperation he was in. He adored his wife, Galina. He was desperate to make their relationship work, and it was falling apart because he was suffering from stress-related impotence. His job was so terrifying, so tense, that it was really affecting his sexual life. And to be a 6'4", handsome Russian intelligence officer in a highly macho organization like the KGB, and yet to suffer from this kind of sexual dysfunction was an absolute nightmare.
0: And so the person who is in the bathroom with him is an MI6 agent. And MI6, that's the agency that, of course, James Bond was famously attached to. Although, as you say in the book, somebody tells you that MI6 agents almost never gouge people's eyes out. Tell us a little bit about that agent and who he was and how he ended up in that bathroom.
1: So Ian McCready was a very young, he wasn't yet 30, MI6 officer, the external intelligence agency of the United Kingdom. Now, the Americans had been effectively kicked out of Iran after the embassy hostage crisis, but the Brits maintained a kind of skeleton staff. And McCready was there undercover. He was posing as a commercial attaché. In reality, he was running a one-man intelligence station. And it fell to him to run Kuzitschkin. And Kuzitschkin, as we said, presented himself at the British Embassy and said, "I want to spy."
0: He's now, a walk-in, as they say.
1: He's a walk-in. And by definition, those people are, you know, potentially of dodgy allegiance. It might have been a dangle, to use another spy word. MI6 was terrified that this was an attempt to expose Ian McCready, get him picked up by the Iranians, and cause a terrible scandal. So, to begin with, McCready was extremely cautious about Vladimir Kuzitschkin. But it was only when they got into this bathroom, and the reason the taps were on, by the way, and the radio playing, is because McCready believed, probably rightly, that his entire house was bugged by the Islamic Revolutionary Guard Corps, that he was under surveillance. And that was the only place where they thought they could sort of baffle the bugs. So that is when he sort of sat down with Kuzitschkin, and Kuzitschkin began to explain the access to the secrets that he had. And he knew an enormous amount. I mean, he had an almost photographic memory. And halfway through the conversation, they had this almost sort of absurd exchange where Kuzitschkin put his hand on McCready's knee and said, "I have no power in the bedroom." And initially, poor Ian McCready thought this was some sort of complaint about the electricity supply in Tehran. I mean, it sounds almost absurd, but then when he explained it, and McCready realized very quickly he was dealing with the real thing. This was not a dangle. This was someone who was actually prepared to hand over really extraordinary secrets in exchange for solving a problem, which MI6 could not solve because Viagra had not been invented. But he said to him, in all faith, "We will do what we can to help you." And they did. They did whatever they could, which was not very much.
0: Could we take a slight detour, just because one of the things that I love about this book are the little details about spycraft and the things that perhaps we think we know, but we don't actually know. How did McCready end up becoming an MI6 agent?
1: Well, there's a long-standing myth in Britain that the way to get recruited by MI6 is to go to university at Oxford and Cambridge, or Cambridge, and try to appear worldly and kind of dependable and wait for somebody to tap you on the shoulder and send you off to go and see the spooks. That is exactly what happened to Ian McCready. I mean, he was in his final term at Cambridge, and the mathematician who was his sort of tutor tapped him on the shoulder, not literally, but said, you know, "There are certain people in the Foreign Office who are not really part of the Foreign Office who would very much like to talk to you."
0: And they ask you a bunch of questions over the course of the interview. Do you love your mother? Do you love your mother too much?
1: It's one of the more hilarious exchanges in this book. Yes, so McCready's response to this question was that he thought he loved his mother just the right amount, but not too much. You know, they were probing to see if he had psychological problems, but what an extraordinary obvious way to do it.
0: And he turned out to be a great spy.
1: He did. I mean, he went on to a stellar career in MI6, but this really was the testing ground for him. Trying to run a spy in this sort of circumstance was incredibly difficult and very perilous, because if McCready had been caught, he would have been arrested, he would have been paraded, he would have been imprisoned, he might even have suffered worse. But for Kuzitschkin, the stakes were even higher. I mean, if the KGB had found out what he was doing, he would have been sedated by the embassy doctor, flown back to Moscow, where he would have been tortured until every scrap of his treason had been exposed, and then he would have been executed.
0: MI6 has to figure out, after he walks in, they have to figure out whether his offer is legitimate. And once they do that, he gets a code name as a double agent. Tell me about that.
1: They code name him Redwood. Now, this was partly because he was 6'4", so he was the tallest tree in the forest, if you like. But inadvertently, or they maintain it was inadvertent, there was, of course, an additional double entendre to this name, or even a triple entendre. Red, because he was communist, and Wood, because that was the problem.
0: Surely they had to know that, right?
1: Well, they maintain to this day that it was accidental. I don't believe them for a second.
0: You've hinted at this, but how valuable was the information that he was shipping to MI6?
1: hugely valuable. Yeah. I mean, he was able to crack open the inner workings of the KGB at a time when that organization was regarded as a kind of mythical monster.

0: monster by the West. It had a million people in its organization, and they were sort of thought to be able to do incredible things. Kuzitschkin was able to reveal that actually they were quite inefficient. They were a kind of lumbering, colossal, corrupt giant. And interestingly, MI6 came to the conclusion, passed on to the CIA, that this was an organization they could beat. More than that, he was also able to describe this looming communist coup, but he'd also picked up a lot of little tidbits of gossip and useful information, one of which was a Canadian lead.
1: Tell us about that.
0: So Kuzitschkin had basically heard in the canteen or around KGB headquarters of a spy in Canada who was in some part of the security service. He didn't know his real name, but he did know his code name. His code name was Nikon or Nikon. And this person was thought to be part of the Canadian Mounted Police. That was all that Kuzitschkin knew. But it was enough later to tip off the Canadian Security Service that there was a mole in their midst.
1: A Soviet mole.
0: This was someone who had been recruited by the KGB back in the 1960s, who was regarded by KGB headquarters as being one of their best agents because he had access to intelligence, not just about what was happening in Canada, but also the FBI because of the close relationships there, and the CIA and MI6. So he was considered by the Soviets to be one of their most important assets, a really key figure, Nikon. So when this was passed over to McCready, he passed it back to MI6. And MI6 then had a problem because, you know, this is really high-grade operational intelligence. When you receive something as hot as that, you can't really pass it on, or you can't pass it on immediately because it could lead back to the source. So this information about Nikon was sat upon and was not used until they could be sure that Kuzitschkin was safe.
1: There's also another Canadian element to this story, which is a piece of technology. You describe it as what, the unloved offspring of a typewriter and a disemboweled fridge?
0: Yes. This is a machine called a RockX. Now, it was created by a Canadian-born inventor called LaForest Bailey, I think I've got the name right, who, a wartime machine, and it was a kind of British-Canadian version of the Enigma machine. It produced what were thought to be unbreakable telex messages, which had actually been phased out more or less by the time that McCready arrived in Tehran. But it was the only machine they had. And it was a huge, cumbersome thing where you had to type out using sort of two fingers a very elaborate text, then feed it back into the machine to get an enciphered text, which would then be sent by radio burst back to London. So it was a hugely complicated piece of kit, of which there were only thought to be two in existence at this point, one in the basement of MI6 headquarters in London and the other inside the British embassy in Tehran.
1: The deal that MI6 made with Redwood was that he would stay in Tehran and spy for MI6 for a year, and then he wanted to get out. But you write at some point that Redwood was starting to warp, splintering under pressure. When does he reach a breaking point and he starts to lean on MI6 to get him out of the country?
0: Well, the little red vitamin pills that they were giving him to try and provide a placebo that would in some way help his sexual dysfunction were not working. Obviously, they didn't work. And in fact, under the pressure of being a double agent, the stress was just getting worse and worse. So everything was beginning to crack around him. His marriage was coming apart. And it appears, this is McCready's conclusion, that at some point, Redwood confessed to his wife what he was doing, that he was double agent, and said to her, come with me, we'll escape to the West, let's start a new life there. And it appears that she refused. She was an ordinary Soviet citizen. The idea was terrifying to her. And she wouldn't go. And so from that moment, it seems, Kuzitschkin believed that the person most likely to betray him to the KGB was the wife that he loved. And so he activated an emergency signal to McCready and said, you have got to get me out, and you've got to get me out now because I am in real trouble.
1: And so McCready comes up with this plan. And again, it's the stuff out of, people have seen Argo. Do you know what I mean? Like fake passports and stamps and what have you. The plan to get Redwood out comes together, but it felt, I mean, shambolic is the word you should use. What are the broad strokes in terms of how they tried to get him out of the country?
0: Well, it was very difficult to get, you know, a 6'4" Russian intelligence officer out of Iran. The place was a police state. It was under very close surveillance. And the plan they came up with really was, you know, shoelaces and glue, really. They would give him a fake passport in a British fake passport in the name of Michael Rode, and he would pretend to be a British diplomat. So he would try and bluff his way effectively through the Turkish border, about 1,200 miles north of Tehran. The Bazargan border post appeared to be the one that was most likely to work. But it was going to be, I mean, it was a really close run thing. And what's more, Kozitskyn was told at the last moment that he'd have to go on his own, because the original plan had been that McCready would go with him, and as a sort of genuinely accredited diplomat, he would get them through the border by doing all the talking. At the last moment, the British government vetoed that. They said, if Kozitskyn's going, he's got to go on his own because it is just too dangerous. You know, if a British intelligence officer is arrested on the border with Turkey, it will be an enormous scandal. So poor old Kozitskyn had to set off on his own to try to get across the border. And what he didn't know was that the Iranian security service was tailing him.
1: The belief in MI6 was that the chances of success for this operation were almost close to zero, that many, many things had to go right, and things almost immediately go wrong, right?
0: They do. I mean, his run to the border is nail-biting stuff, if I say so myself. He managed to get to the border. He managed accidentally to throw off the tail that was following him, but they were catching up with him. I mean, they were about 5 or 10 minutes behind him. He drove his car into the parking lot, sort of down the hill from the border post. But he'd parked in the wrong place, and he knew that he only had a limited amount of time to get off this border, across this border. He only had about 15 minutes, and he was going to have to run up the hill to get there in time. So he was going to arrive panting and sweating and try and bluff his way through. At this point, and I don't know how much we want to give away for your listeners, but at this point, the Iranian Revolutionary Guard, a team of them, came down the hill and spotted this hugely tall foreigner going up the hill and said, "What are you doing?" And a kind of bizarre conversation ensued, in which Kozitskyn had to sort of pretend he was English and could speak no Farsi. But then he got so confused, he then began to speak Farsi. And they had this extraordinary situation where the guards were saying, "Well, you just spoke Farsi." And he was saying, "No, I didn't." And then it was almost like Monty Python. But about 20 million times more terrifying. Eventually, he managed to persuade them. And he effectively bluffed his way through that border with about 4 minutes to spare before the people on his tail arrived, and he was across.
1: You say in the book that the Redwood story can be read in sharply contrasting ways, either as a triumph or as a disaster. Why do you say that?
0: After Kozitskyn was out, a decision was taken by MI6 and the CIA jointly that they would pass all the intelligence about the looming communist coup backed by the Soviet Union to the Iranians, because it was all seen through the prism of the Cold War, and they had to stop, as they saw it, this next domino from falling to Moscow. And the only way to do that was to alert the Iranians and say, "You've got this fifth column in your midst. You need to do something about it." So a secret meeting was arranged in Islamabad, where Redwood was flown over, where he met with a group of Iranian intelligence officials from the Islamic Revolutionary Guard. Now, bear in mind that this was completely secret. I mean, if it had got out that Reagan and Thatcher were secretly having conversations with the Iranians, that would have been an enormous scandal. Mm. And the Iranians swallowed this information. They took the trunks of documents back with them to Tehran. They presented them to the Ayatollah and his people. And within a few months, something like 8,000 members of the Iranian Communist Party were rounded up, of whom at least half were executed. The butcher's bill in this story is terrible.
1: Yeah.
0: And that was one of the foundation stones of the Islamic Republic. I mean, it was the moment that the Ayatollah brooked no opposition. There's a modern echo of this. You know, you see it in the way that the regime... Then they were young men, now they're old, octogenarian, you know, brutal dictators. the way they clamped down on those protests late last year and early this year. That is straight out of the playbook that was created in a way by the Kosciuszkin story. So you've got this double-edged sword. In one way, it's a Cold War triumph. In another, it helps to consolidate the Ayatollah's hold on power. It helps to create a new monster. So, you know, the theory that my enemy's enemy is my friend is completely disproved by this story.
1: It's an amazing story, and really glad to have the chance to talk to you about it. I hope people read the whole book because there's so much in here. In the meantime, Ben, thank you very much.
0: It's been a pleasure.
1: Ben McIntyre's new book is Redwood, The Untold Story of the Cold War's Most Extraordinary Spy. Ben McIntyre was in our studio in London. That's all the time we have for The Current Review. My name is Matt Galloway. Thanks for listening.
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3: I'm Phelan Johnson, host of See You in Court, a podcast about the legal cases that changed Canada. 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
4: Singer-songwriter Tyler Shaw performs at the Mod Club in Toronto on his international Run to You tour. Not only does he perform new music, but he also celebrates the 10th anniversary of his debut album, Yesterday, with a jubilant audience sing-along. Tyler Shaw on CBC Music Live, after the news.
5: From CBC News, The World This Hour, I'm Neil Kumar. British Columbians will be heading to the polls in a snap election next month. This comes following days of speculation and weeks of messy political drama. And as Katie DeRosa tells us, David Eby is being criticized for his timing.
6: With his opposition in chaos and less than 2 years into his mandate, BC NDP leader David Eby is making his move, calling a snap election for October 24th.
7: For British Columbians and for Canadians, this is an existential moment.
6: He says he needs a new mandate in the face of punishing U.S. tariffs, comparing the U.S. trade war to a raging wildfire. He says the province must create a firebreak.
7: But a firebreak against our dependence on the United States.
6: But the election comes as the Conservative opposition is in disarray, with the former BC Conservative leader out and a new one in place. Seven MLAs who fled the party to join Centre BC now say they're back, and they're calling out Eby's timing.
8: It's a cheap, opportunistic political move, and it could cost tens of millions of dollars.
6: Eby, though, waved off criticism at the election timing, saying British Columbians deserve to have a say on the future.
9: Katie DeRosa, CBC News, Victoria.
5: In less than a month, Alberta will decide whether the province will stay a part of Canada or hold a binding referendum to leave it. In the lead-up to the vote, flags are becoming both a powerful symbol and a source of tension. Julie Wong explains.
10: At a rally for Alberta's separatism,
11: Canada should be together, always.
10: Or an event touting Canadian unity, flags are everywhere the eye can see. The red and white, and the Alberta blue. Now, a declaration of where voters stand, either staying in the country or wanting to leave. John Bertrand isn't surprised how flags are being mobilized in Alberta. Bertrand is a vexillologist, someone who studies flags.
12: At a glance, they tell people what group we belong to. It's the ultimate icon of our tribalism.
10: But he says the same flag can mean different things to different people.
12: It's what we bring to the flag that makes it controversial, not the other way around.
10: While he says a flag is just a piece of cloth with a symbol on it, it's enough to evoke emotion and meaning. Both powerful feelings as Albertans head to the polls October 19th. Julia Wong, CBC News, Edmonton.
5: The city of Calgary says 911 operators broke rules that led to a delay of almost an hour before the alert went out for missing boy Parker Wells. The 11-year-old who had autism was found dead in a drain pipe under a city expressway in late July, 2 weeks after a massive search was launched by police and civilians. Foul play was not suspected. In Belleville, Ontario, the man accused of shooting at the police outside a synagogue has died. Megan Fitzpatrick reports.
13: Ontario Special Investigations Unit says the 29-year-old who's accused of shooting at police in Belleville did not survive his injuries. Police say Sean Ward opened fire on an officer who was stationed outside the Sons of Jacob Synagogue on a quiet residential street, and the officer fired back. Both suffered gunshot wounds. The suspect was in life-threatening condition and died in a Kingston hospital, according to the SIU. Ward lived in Quinte West, near Belleville. The Department of National Defense confirmed Tuesday that he was a member of the Canadian Armed Forces from 2017 until he was released in 2022. Police haven't revealed any details yet about the suspect's possible motivation. The exchange of gunfire happened just as worshippers at the synagogue were beginning services to mark Yom Kippur, the holiest day on the Jewish calendar. The synagogue, nearby homes, and cars were hit by dozens of bullets. The police officer, who was injured, remains in stable condition. Megan Fitzpatrick, CBC News, Toronto.
14: So from being a fan to now being able to play with him, it's going to be so special.
5: That's RJ Barrett of the Toronto Raptors reacting to the news that Kawhi Leonard will be rejoining the team. After months of anticipation, the deal is done, according to multiple reports. Leonard's agent has confirmed with CBC Sports that the required forward has signed a two-year, $150 million contract extension. And that is The World This Hour. For CBC News, I'm Neil Kumar.
15: And now the BC forecast on the north coast. The chance of showers and thunderstorms Wednesday with a high of 11. Highs up to 17 with a mix of sun and cloud in the piece. In the central interior, sun and cloud with a high of 14. Highs up to 23 with some sunshine Wednesday in the Kootenays. In the southern interior, a mix of sun and cloud with a high of 21. And for Metro Vancouver, Greater Victoria and the Fraser Valley, a few showers, a bit of sunshine later in the day with highs around 16.
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18: Welcome to CBC Music Live. I'm Odario Williams. We're with singer-songwriter Tyler Shaw at the Mod Club in Toronto. It's one of the first stops on his international Run to You tour, and it's kind of a homecoming since Tyler spent 10 years living in Toronto. He and his family are based in Ottawa now. Here's Tyler Shaw to set the scene for what's going to happen in this show.
19: Tonight is a celebration of my debut album. It's the 10-year anniversary. So we're going to be playing the hits from that album. I'm also going to be showcasing some new music. I'll be playing two new songs tonight. One that's out now called Run To You. The other one is called Savior. And when I started writing this new music, I came up with a concept first. And then I started writing the album, which I've never done before. But I loved that process so much. It made me care a little bit more in terms of the songwriting process. It was a little bit more deep and well thought out. Savior is you'll hear the uplifting chords. I open the set with that song. But it's just a feel-good, you are my person, you are my savior song. So it's a feel-good song. It's a song that I feel like everyone kind of relates to.

0: That's Tyler Shaw with North Star. And before that, you heard Savior. I'm Odario Williams. 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
1: Sing this one with me.

How you guys feeling right now? You guys ready to have a good night? I want a high energy all night. I want you singing every single lyric, because tonight is a safe space for everybody to sing, dance, be silly, be goofy, say hi to your neighbor. We're gonna have a good night. You guys ready, Toronto?

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1: Toronto. Thank you so much for being here on a Thursday night in this beautiful city. I know there's a lot of other things going on always in this city. So the fact that you're choosing tonight to be with me, I'm very, very, very, very honored. And we're here for a reason. We're here to celebrate 10 years since my debut album. Insanity, 10 years ago. That is crazy. And that album is called Yesterday, which I, upon reflection, probably wasn't the best marketing idea. Tyler Shaw's debut album, Yesterday, out today. Very, very confusing. But I decided, there's a reason why I decided to call it Yesterday. It was a song that I wrote when I was 13 years old. 13 years old, I wrote this song, and when I started writing music in the industry professionally in, I guess that was 2012, it was a song that I brought into a session, and these two guys made it an incredible, way better, I'm gonna be honest. they made it way better, and I'd like to play you Yesterday right now.

Thank you. Still feeling good, Toronto? I love it. I used to live here about 4 years ago. I moved to Ottawa. But I spent 10 years in this city. So it's beautiful. I've been all over. I was in the West End, and then I was uptown, and the Eglinton Cross Line was just getting started, I think. And then I was in the East End, so I've been all over the city. I love the city. Every time I come back, I was actually driving today, drove in, and I was downtown, and I said, oh, I miss downtown city driving. And then 2 minutes later, I was like, this, absolutely not. I hate it here. No, I love Toronto. I love Toronto so much, honestly. But just thinking back like 10 years ago, 23, career was on a good trajectory. And I want to personally thank every single one of you for listening to the debut album. And albums after that really means a lot. Where were you 10 years ago? You were probably just born. You look, yeah, 10 years ago. Yeah, you're probably still here. 10 years ago. When we reflect back 10 years ago, like imagine where you were 10 years ago, imagine where you are now. You're probably at some point thinking like you were or you are where you had wanted to be back then, right? A couple people. All right, we'll work on the goal setting, guys, and we'll get to where we need to go. Let's throw it back to my second single I've ever done before, ever released. This was probably back in 2013, 2014. Sing it if you know it.

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1: That's Tyler Shaw with Kiss Goodnight. I'm Odario Williams. You're listening to CBC Music Live. We're with Tyler Shaw and his band at the Mod Club in Toronto. They're on his Run to You tour, and they're performing a couple of new songs along with lots of older hits. Well, this one is one of his biggest hits. It's called Love You Still. Check it out.

guys. As you notice, I'm not alone up here. Matt and Ilya, why don't we give them a little time to shine? Starting with...

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1: Man, where we've been reflecting past 10 years, and it's been great, but I'm very much looking forward to the future. I've got a brand new album for you, I've got brand new music, starting with this one. This is called Run to You.

You just heard Tyler Shaw with one of his latest singles. It's called Run to You. I'm Odario Williams. You're listening to CBC Music Live. This is Tyler's 2018 hit, With You, and he's got a surprise coming up in this performance, so listen up.

the big. 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I've been singing this song for like. Since 2018, since 2017, 2018. And there's just one line that just really bugs me. Three kids in a big house. I think I fixed it, though.

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Not how good the sex was. Or not. The gender. Okay, who says, for people who don't know, I already have two girls. Who says boy? Who says girl? It's a girl!

0: 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I'm Odario Williams. 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
1: Charlie, you guys have been incredible, and absolutely incredible. I'm so happy this is kicking off the Run to You tour.

That's Tyler Shaw with driving to finish up his show at the Mod Club in Toronto. 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Hey, thanks to Ruben Mon, Justin Nace, Errol Gonzalez, and Annalise Noronha for recording and providing us with that music. CBC Music Live is produced by Andrea Jin and Malcolm Gould. I'm Odario Williams. I hope you can join me next week for Cadence Weapon.

0: That's Cadence Weapon, recorded live at Bridgeworks in Hamilton, Ontario. Please join me next week for lots more of that concert on CBC Music Live. And if you're listening on CBC Music, stay tuned for Angeline Tetuayo. She's coming up next with The Block, so keep it locked right here. I'm Odario Williams. Have a wonderful week. Till next time.
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6: Washington reporters are fighting back after the president exiled several news outlets from the Oval Office. The former head of the White House Correspondents Association says it's part of a wider attack on press freedom.
7: From CBC News, The World This Hour, I'm Neil Kumar. British Columbians will be heading to the polls next month as David Eby has called a snap election. As Katie DeRosa reports, the election call has forced a hasty deal between two opposition parties.
8: The election comes as the Conservative opposition is in disarray, with former BC Conservative leader Carolyn Finley out and a new one in place. Seven MLAs who fled the party to join Centre BC now say they're back. Lauren Dirksen is the new BC Conservative leader.
9: It's a cheap, opportunistic political move, and it could cost tens of millions of dollars.
8: But the centre-right isn't entirely united. Former BC Conservative MLA Eleanor Sturco will now take over the reins of Centre BC, which will field its own candidates.
10: I can't trust the Conservatives.
8: The timing of the election has provoked a backlash.
11: I stand beside my fellow mayors that are just pissed off.
8: George Harvey, who is running for re-election as mayor of Delta, says it's confusing with municipal elections set for October 17th, a week before the provincial vote.
11: Insulting that they would call an election during an active period of the local government elections.
8: It means British Columbians will head to the polls two Saturdays in a row next month. Katie DeRosa, CBC News, Victoria.
7: Donald Trump is threatening to annihilate Iran if it does not agree to a deal to end the war launched by the U.S. and Israel. The U.S. president issued his latest ultimatum in a speech to the U.N. General Assembly in New York. Tom Perry has more.
12: I have a big decision to make.
13: In a speech that weaved and wandered from one topic to another, U.S. President Donald Trump casually dropped a chilling threat.
12: Will a deal be made with Iran that lets them rebuild and create a far greater country than it ever was before? Or do I annihilate the Islamic Republic?
13: This isn't the first time Trump has threatened to wipe out Iran. Back in April, Trump warned an entire civilization would die if Iran did not capitulate. The war was just one of the subjects the U.S. president touched on in his speech to the U.N. General Assembly. Trump once again claimed to have ushered in a new golden age in the U.S. and announced his administration would begin calling artificial intelligence super intelligence because artificial sounds fake. Tom Perry, CBC News, New York.
7: Ontario's police watchdog says the suspect accused of opening fire outside a synagogue in Belleville, Ontario, has died. Investigators say Sean Ward was armed with a shotgun on Sunday night and he allegedly fired shots at Constable Jeff Smith. The officer was stationed outside the Sons of Jacob Synagogue where Yom Kippur services were underway. The 29-year-old Sean Ward was shot during an exchange of gunfire. Smith also suffered serious injuries. The city of Surrey, BC, has launched a pilot project allowing families to scatter ashes along the Fraser River. As Saurabh Sandhu tells us, the project is a result of long-standing demand from the local South Asian community.
14: After the cremation is a ritual, like we collect all the ashes and we disperse it in the flowing water.
15: Surinder Singh Jabal is a former president at Brookside Gurdwara in Surrey. He says for years, in absence of a designated ash scattering site, the local Sikh community would have to go to spread the ashes in the ocean.
14: They have to hire a boat, go there, at that cost I would say $800 to $1,600.
15: While it's not illegal in BC to scatter ashes in a body of water or on Crown land, individual municipalities have their own bylaws restricting the practice. Last week, Surrey announced its public wharf as a designated site where families from the city can perform memorial ash scattering ceremonies. They can reserve a date and time for a fee by completing an online form. Jubal says he would like to see a shelter built at the site so that families can spend time at the site without worrying about the weather. Saurabh Sandhu, CBC News, Surrey, British Columbia.
7: And that is The World This Hour. For CBC News, I'm Neil Kumar.
4: And now the BC forecast on the north coast. The chance of showers and thunderstorms Wednesday with a high of 11. Highs up to 17 with a mix of sun and cloud in the Peace. In the central interior, sun and cloud with a high of 14. Highs up to 23 with some sunshine Wednesday in the Kootenays. In the southern interior, a mix of sun and cloud with a high of 21. And for Metro Vancouver, Greater Victoria and the Fraser Valley, a few showers, a bit of sunshine later in the day with highs around 16.
16: Hello, I'm Neil Kirksall.
6: Good evening, I'm Chris Howden. This is As It Happens, the Midnight Edition. Tonight.
16: Oh snap, David Eby calls an election in BC 2 years ahead of schedule, and a CBC reporter says he will have to convince British Columbians that he's not just taking advantage of the chaos in the ranks of his Conservative opponents.
6: Resolving to provide resolution. Thousands are still missing after the flash floods in Nepal, and forensic teams are racing to sort through DNA samples to try to get answers to the families of the missing.
16: Road outrage, a violent attack on a sick truck driver in Wyoming strikes fear in South Asians across the United States.
6: Full Court Press, a former head of the White House Correspondents Association, tells us why, after years of targeting journalists, it's the U.S. president's eviction of several media outlets that has united the press corps.
16: On the wait list, once again, Fat Bear Week asks us to bear in mind the bears at a park in Alaska and bear witness as those bears build as much bulk as they can bear.
6: And regardless of how tough the going gets, the tough will need to get going. New York City's new public bathrooms are timely in the sense that they're overdue, and also in the sense that you have 10 minutes to use them before the doors open on their own. As it happens, the Tuesday edition, radio looks a little nervous about these newfangled can openers.

0: Some British Columbians may have been looking forward to two more years without election signs, door knockers, and political ads. Unfortunately for them, today NDP leader David Eby announced a snap election. At a press conference, he was asked why a majority wasn't enough of a mandate for his party.
1: First of all, a general principle, I don't think it's ever wrong to go to British Columbians to ask them what they think, what direction we should go. But in this moment, in this existential moment, for the future of our province, and the future of our country, the opportunities that are available, the cost we'll pay to get there, but the opportunities that are available for us to be stronger, more independent, create opportunities for families, support them through this moment, versus folding, caving, acquiescing, giving up, reducing, shrinking the impoverished America Junior vision of the Conservative parties. This choice is one that should go to British Columbians.
0: Mr. Eby cited threats and tariffs from the U.S., but the political calculus is hard to ignore. As we've been discussing on the program, the BC Conservative Party is in chaos. Its leader resigned on Sunday after more than a dozen MLAs left the Conservative caucus in recent months. But already the election call seems to have spurred the disunited Conservatives to action. A deal has been reached that will merge MLAs currently with the new Centre BC Party with the Conservative Party. Candidates are expected to run under the Conservative banner. Katie DeRosa is CBC British Columbia's municipal affairs reporter. We reached her in Victoria.
2: Katie, as if the election call itself wasn't big enough news, we also have this development about the Conservatives and Centre BC joining forces. In a way, do you think this election call at this moment might galvanize a viable opposition to EB and the NDP?
3: Well, you know, certainly the premier was staking his election on the, you know, Donald Trump's tariffs and the trade war that BC is facing. So it's interesting because he barely, you know, made mention of his political opponents. He mentioned U.S. President Donald Trump's name almost 17 times. I think actually more like 20 times. And, you know, and only mentioned his opponents in connection with U.S. President Donald Trump, saying they want to import MAGA style politics. They want us to, you know, bend over backwards and accept these tariffs lying down, and he presented his government as the choice against that.
2: Do you think, Katie, that David Eby factored what the Conservatives and Centre BC have announced into his decision-making, or do you think he might have been blindsided by this move?
3: I mean, there was always a possibility that they, you know, that those two parties could bring themselves together. You know, the premier has lost his opponent in Carolyn Finley, who, you know, resigned on Sunday and, you know, could have been, you know, his main opponent if she was still the BC Conservative leader. Now he's facing Lauren Dirksen, who's the interim leader of the BC Conservatives. But I asked the premier, you know, did you accidentally unite the right? And he basically brushed that aside and said again that they are bringing in, you know, MAGA style politics and sort of use that similar thread of that attack. So again, I also asked the premier, are you fighting this election against Donald Trump or against opposition parties here in BC? And as I mentioned, he, you know, Donald Trump was the prevailing theme of David Eby's press conference today.
2: What's your sense at this stage, Katie, whether that framing is going to hit a nerve with voters?
3: Well, the premier certainly has enjoyed a bump in the polls in recent months, and perhaps it's because of the way the, you know, the NDP government has positioned itself against these tariffs. You know, certainly one question I put to the premier is, you're going into this election with a $13.8 billion deficit. He's had, you know, calls from his critics that there's no way his government can even remotely come close to balancing the budget. He talked about the, you know, tens of billions of dollars in resource projects that are set to be getting off the ground, including LNG terminals and critical mineral mines. And he says that, you know, he's pointing to that as the key to getting BC's economy back on track.
2: You mentioned, and certainly we've been talking about it on our show as well, what's been happening within the BC Conservative Party, the turmoil, the implosion. Even with this big news today, how much of an uphill battle are they facing to try to erase those images of infighting, months of it, in voters' minds?
3: Well, that's a great question, because there's one BC Conservative MLA, Brent Chapman. He's the husband of former leader Carolyn Finley. He announced today that he's leaving the BC Conservatives and he's joining One BC, which is a party made up of another former Conservative who left the caucus last year. But, you know, that kind of shows that there are some grassroots Conservatives who are not happy. They think that Carolyn Finley was forced out. I've seen language saying it was a coup and it's undemocratic because she was elected in May as the Conservative leader in a leadership race. And so that is still a risk for the party to have this kind of infighting and maybe people moving towards this this One BC party, which is further to the right than the BC Conservatives.
2: Even with the bump in the polls you talked about around David Eby, any sort of election call like this, even with the calculations they've made, can be a risk. What's your sense of just how big a gamble this is at this stage?
3: I mean, any snap election is a gamble. You know, it's an interesting timing because the date is October 24th, of this year. And when former Premier John Horgan called a snap election during the pandemic in 2020, the election date was also October 24th. So that's just, some political trivia. But in that case, John Horgan was battling. He had a minority government, so he had more of a reason to say, well, we need a solid mandate. We don't want to rely on the Greens anymore. Or he said, we can't rely on the Greens anymore. But in this case, the Premier has a slim majority. So there could be more individuals saying this is an opportunistic call. This is just, a political opportunism. And the Premier brushed that aside. But certainly, I think he will have to answer to the size of the deficit, whether the NDP can be, a responsible steward of the economy. And also, if you're pointing to some of these resource projects like LNG, we have heard from some within David Eby's own cabinet, including one minister, Kelly Green, who spoke out against one LNG project in the Lower Mainland. So, the NDP could also face some challenges from the environmental wing of its own party. So it's by no means a clear victory for the NDP here.
2: Katie, I appreciate this. Thank you.
3: Thank you so much.
0: Katie DeRosa is CBC British Columbia's municipal affairs reporter. We reached her in Victoria.

0: It's the kind of thing that happens in a horror movie, but in this case, it's all too real. And it has the South Asian community in the United States very worried. Last week, a Sikh truck driver named Gurvinder Singh pulled off Interstate 80 in Wyoming to use a rest stop. Deputies say a stranger followed him into the restroom and attacked him from behind, stabbing him repeatedly. Mr. Singh was airlifted to hospital and has since been discharged to continue his recovery at home. The Sweetwater County Sheriff's Office has announced that a suspect was arrested and charged with attempted murder. A week before that attack, the U.S. Department of Homeland Security shared a social media post that included the message, "America for Americans. Get off our roads. You don't know how to drive, Mr. Singh." Singh is, of course, a nearly universal last name given to Sikh men. Jasjeet Singh is the director of legal services at Jakara Movement, a Punjabi Sikh nonprofit which is providing the injured truck driver with civil rights representation. We reached him in Sacramento, California.
1: Jasjeet, how is your client doing today?
2: He's recovering with friends and family, slowly but surely. We hope to see him back in full recovery and hopefully someday back on the road.
1: What might that recovery look like?
2: Well, he's healing from 17 stab wounds. So that recovery timeline varies, really depends on how his body is reacting. I think the recovery, of course, goes beyond just the physical wounds. There's going to be the recovery of kind of building yourself back up and being ready to be back on the road and be in these spaces where now your whole sense of safety has been attacked.
1: What has he told you about what happened? What was that day like? What was he doing before he was attacked?
2: So he was on a regular route. You know, he pulled into this rest area to take a quick break. He says that he's used a stop before and just hopped out, went to the rest area. And while he was on the headset talking to his cousin, he said that some individual just approached him from behind and hit him. And the punching turned into multiple hits, multiple punches. And eventually those punches somehow, in the course of trying to defend himself, the assailant pulled out a knife and started stabbing him.
1: How did he eventually get help?
2: So he was able to push the assailant away at some point in the altercation in which he was trying to defend himself. And as the individual ran out, he himself mustered the courage to also exit the restroom itself. And when he went outside, there was a Latino family, and they saw him, and he was able to say, "That individual just stabbed me." And the assailant was running towards his own big rig, and these two individuals, father and son, said that they were going to actually go follow the truck. In the meantime, Gurvinder was able to call 911 on his own, but the family also called 911. So in that time, that the police were able to get on the phone call, and he was able to explain what had just happened to him and the best he could, you know, while obviously tending to his wounds.
1: It's extraordinary what you're describing, and the allegation that you're adding there is that they believe this was another truck driver, someone in the same line of work. Again, nothing has been proven in court, but as our listeners heard, there's been an arrest and charges laid, but authorities have not determined or disclosed a motive at this point. What do you and your client believe was behind this?
2: We understand that the sheriffs and the district attorney over there have not determined a motive, and we respect the fact that an entire investigation needs to occur. Our concern is mainly, what was the reason then? I think there's a difference between calling something random versus calling something unprovoked. You know, Gurvinder was just on his way on a regular route using the restroom, and he was attacked by this individual for no apparent reason. There's a lot of concern in the community on the Sikh community being targeted. And we just want to make sure that the federal authorities and other organizations at that level of power, especially in the United States, when hate crime enhancements and bias motivated attacks need to be thoroughly reviewed, that review is thoroughly conducted.
1: As you've been speaking to him now, has your client expressed, you know, whether this was something he and other Sikh drivers have, the kind of thing that they've been worried about?
2: So He was aware of the post that the DHS put out September 9th.
1: To be clear, DHS, the Department of Homeland Security, our listeners heard a little bit about what was in that social media post from the official account. Tell our listeners what you saw in that post.
2: So here's the thing. The image itself showcases Optimus Prime from Transformers with the Department of Homeland Security badge facing kind of in a face-off with a what we believe to be a very generalized image of a South Asian man, a sick man. But the main part it says is, get off our roads, Mr. Singh, you don't know how to drive, right? And I may be paraphrasing that. I don't have the image in front of me. But the community was like, well, who's Mr. Singh, right? Every single one of us is a Mr. Singh. Every single Sikh male carries that as a last name or as a surname. There seems to be this continued attack on communities through subtle attacks. And we've seen the subtle kind of jabs from, you know, whether it be ICE or DHS or other agencies, right? And I think DHS was reckless in their decision to post something like that. But I also think they know exactly what type of reaction it may create. And unfortunately, my fear is that perhaps this is the consequence of putting out a poster like that, that some individuals may be emboldened to take certain actions.
1: And what about the broader Sikh community? What are people saying?
2: I mean, community members who are truck drivers are, some I've heard, are contemplating whether this job is worth it. We have, you know, parents, children, families who are worried about their husbands getting on the road. And if anyone's familiar with trucking, you're gone for weeks at end, mm-hmm. right? You could be gone for a week, 2 weeks. I grew up in that situation. My dad drove for 42 years in this country, and people are rightfully afraid that there are folks doing these type of actions without any explanation.
1: I wonder how your client is feeling after this. I mean, the folks who helped get him help after his attack, his own family. I mean, is he feeling supported from outside his community as well at this point?
2: Absolutely. He would love to get in touch with the family that helped him. We haven't made that connection just yet. I think we've been focused on the recovery, but he is very thankful for the outpouring support that we have received from folks outside of just the Punjabi Sikh community. I think it extends beyond trucking. I think this has become something much larger, that the xenophobic, dangerous rhetoric, the hateful rhetoric that exists out there, we cannot separate that from this incident. We cannot just automatically say that that does not play a role. But I think he's had his own moment of saying he truly does have a second chance at life. And although there's bad, there's also a whole lot of good, and he wants to focus on that good.
1: Jasjit, I appreciate this. Thank you.
2: Thank you so much.
0: That was Jasjit Singh, the director of legal services at Jakhara Movement, a Punjabi Sikh nonprofit. We reached him in Sacramento, California.

0: The trees are getting more colorful. The temperature is getting brisker. The bears are getting plumper. The imminent arrival of autumn means many things to many people. I'm just kidding. It means only one thing to everyone. The return of Fat Bear Week, the annual bracket-style tournament in which the public votes on which of the brown bears in Alaska's Katmai National Park and Preserve has bulked up most for winter. Each day, there's a daily head-to-head matchup until one very heavyweight champion remains. Mike Fitz was a park ranger at Katmai National Park and is the resident naturalist for explore.org, which helps run the contest. We reached him in northern Maine.
1: Mike, how are the bears looking this year? How fat are we talking?
2: They're looking pretty good. You know, and that's not a surprise, of course, because their home landscape hosts some of the largest salmon runs left on Earth. So they're feasting still on spawning sockeye salmon and getting even bigger. I mean, I like to call this season peak fat for them, but they still have at least two or three more weeks of eating to do before they'd start to disperse away from the river.
1: What a wonderful time. 16 competitors this year. That's a longer list than before. Why is that?
2: This year, we saw more bear families at the river than ever before, something like 19 mother bears and 37 cubs in total. So we wanted to showcase, I think, those stories a bit more prominently. So this year, we are featuring five mother bears and their cubs in Fat Bear Week to try to tell some of those stories, because the health and size of a cub is a direct reflection of a mother's effort.
1: And what do you attribute that growth in those families that you were seeing this year that led you to that decision?
2: Really, the thing that made or gave us the opportunity to see so many cubs this year was the large salmon run last year. Because a mother bear goes into the den with fat reserves not only to survive that hibernation period for herself, but also for her cubs as well. So the fact that we saw so many cubs return to Brooks River this year means that a lot of female bears in 2025 went into the den healthy.
1: You've been tracking these bears for a long time. There are repeat contestants. I was looking at some photographs and I thought, do I recognize that? Chunk, that sounds familiar. Yeah, Chunk is last year's winner. What are some of the other ones, the other contestants that are standing out to you this year?
2: In addition to Chunk, there's another large male in the tournament, number 151 Walker. And he's never won, but he's just a light bulb of a bear. Every year, he just gets super pudgy. We call him also, you know, if I was to use another adjective for him, I would call him pear-shaped. So he's very rounded. You know, you can imagine what a pear looks like. That's kind of what a Walker looks like. There's a bear who has never won Fat Bear Week either that I'm fond of because I got to see him as a cub. And that's number 89. He's nicknamed Backpack. He was a cub in 2007 when I was a ranger at Brooks River. And he was the first bear that taught me how tough and resilient bears are, even at a young age. He had a pretty severe limp, and we don't know what was ailing him, whether it was just a sprain or a fracture or what. But a lot of us at the time were wondering, you know, is this small yearling going to survive? He powered through it, and he did quite well. And now he's a big, successful adult male at Brooks River and looking really good this year.
1: You mentioned the live stream. How many people are clicking on that link and watching what you're putting online?
2: We've seen an increase in viewership this year. So, you know, every year we get, you know, somewhere between, I don't know, 10 and 15 million unique views for our webcams at Brooks River. This year, I think the most I've seen was maybe 5,000 simultaneous views. Mm-hmm. But that's, you know, that's a small stadium full of people watching brown bears all at the same time. And that's wonderful.
1: And the votes. Last year, 1.7 million votes were cast in the competition. What's your sense of, you know, the voter turnout this time around?
2: I think it may exceed last year's vote total. That remains to be seen because we just started voting today. In fact, when the voting opened today, our website crashed, even though we scaled up the capacity of the servers. But it's working right now. So yeah, I think we could exceed the 1.7 million vote total.
1: Fat bears broke the internet is what you're saying.
2: And that's a good thing. I mean, there's a lot of trash on the internet, right? But fat bears are something that we should break the internet for.
1: Recently on the show, I spoke with the folks behind Fat Marmot Week. And of course, they fully said they were inspired by Fat Bear Week. What do you make of this offshoot of what you and your colleagues have started?
2: I'm in favor of it. I think any spinoff that's related to Fat Bear Week or any event that's inspired by Fat Bear Week is good. I mean, the internet is a way for us to connect to wildlife in many different ways. I mean, so much of the earth is hard to get to or expensive to get to. Even at, you know, using Katmai National Park as an example, it's difficult to get to and watch bears in person. But using technology like webcams and events like Fat Marmot Week can help people connect to wildlife maybe that they hadn't thought about before. And it helps us to better understand who we are sharing the world with. And maybe that inspires the stewardship of wildlife and ecosystems.
1: Great to speak with you, Mike. Thank you.
2: You're welcome. Happy Fat Bear Week.
0: Mike Fitz is a resident naturalist for explore.org, which helps run the Fat Bear Week contest. We reached him in northern Maine.

0: I'm talking about the universal experience that every New Yorker has had at one point or another. Heading out into our city, excited for the day ahead, only to suddenly, horrifyingly realize you have to go.
1: That's Zoran Mamdani, the mayor of New York, the city that never sleeps, but does have other bodily requirements, which is why it has just announced 17 new public bathrooms will be deployed throughout the five boroughs. This was great news for everyone who has ever forgotten to not drink four coffees and a smoothie before leaving the house. These bathrooms will be self-contained units, not connected to outside plumbing. They'll have heating in the winter, air conditioning in the summer. They'll have running water, a baby changing station, and pleasing music to soothe and encourage you during your stay. But one aspect of these facilities is troubling everyone who is scared of someone opening the bathroom door while they're still busy in there, which is everyone. Here's Jessica Heinzelman, the co-founder and COO of Throne Labs, the company producing the bathrooms.
2: At 5 minutes, the music breaks. It says, hey, you're halfway there, very friendly. At 8 minutes, it will say, it stops and it says, hey, you know, your use is coming to an end. Make sure you're prepared. At 10 minutes, there are flashing lights. The audio comes on. And this is both in English and Spanish for all of these indicators. It says the door, your time is up. The door is opening. The door is opening. That extends for about 30 seconds. So if you are still pants down, we're not going to open the door on you. but then the door does open.
1: Jessica Heinzelman reassuring us that we'll have plenty of time in New York City's new public bathrooms, but ending on a chilling note.
2: So if you are still pants down, we're not going to open the door on you. but then the door does open. But then the door does open.
1: Okay, but 10 minutes is plenty, right? It's fine. Of course it's fine. It's probably fine. What if it's not fine? What if 10 minutes passes and the lights flash and you're still engaged and the bathroom says, get out, and then sal de aquí, and then the door opens and there you still are? I mean, that won't happen, but what if it does? Still, a huge, important breakthrough that nevertheless will have everyone in a sweaty panic from the first second the door closes. Just remember, there will be firm cues that it's your time to leave, so mind your P's and Q's. Here's Lydia Ainsworth with Edge of the Throne.

For Nirajan Thapa and his colleagues, there's no time to rest. Mr. Thapa is the head of the DNA branch at Nepal's National Forensic Science Laboratory. It's now the site of an enormous, complex disaster victim identification project after

0: Yesterday, since disaster, we didn't have a day off. Some of my colleagues, like, they have alternate shifts, but not like that, a day off or something like that.
1: And how many of you are in the lab?
0: Like, from my lab, we are like three analysts and we are three assistants. We are working with eight DNA experts from India, and also, like, we have 15 DNA experts from China. And also in the Nepal Police Forensic Science Laboratory, there are three DNA experts from Korea and like nine or 10 from India also.
1: So there's international help, but even with all of that, you're working 12-hour days, 7 days straight. That illustrates just a little bit of the scale of what you're trying to do. There's also the responsibility, obviously, family members every day looking for answers. You're getting phone calls. What are those calls like?
0: Many of family members, like, they call because they would like to know the result, like, as early as possible to perform their cultural and religious rituals. And some individuals, like, they have some preliminary thought that this body might be of our relative, so they would like to know, like, if they can expedite the process so that we can assure them whether the body is their relative or not.
1: People make, with the visual methods, the visual ID methods that are out there, that can be helpful, but it's different after this, after what happened in Nepal. What kind of problems is that bringing up?
0: Till now, around 1400 bodies or body parts are recovered, and among those bodies, only 100 plus 120, 125 bodies are only recognized visually as per the post-mortem and anti-mortem data. But still, some people think, like, some body matches to their relative's face or some parts, but they couldn't present any evidence, like anti-mortem evidence. So in those cases, like, they think that that body might be of their relatives, and without DNA, the police are now not giving the body, because in a similar case in Akasaki, for the same body, the two families claimed the body to be their loved ones. But when we tested, the DNA test showed the different thing. So it was not, it belonged to neither of them. So nowadays it's like, okay, let's first complete the DNA profiling, then only we'll start or hand over the identification and the matching process.
1: How are you handling the kinds of phone calls that people are telling you? What do you say to them?
0: It's very hard. Like, they don't understand the technical things,
1: Sure.
0: and maybe, like, we are limited in resource, manpower, or other things, but still they would like to have their loved ones as early as possible. So we are assuring them we are working very hard to get it done as early as possible. But at the same time, we are also telling them, because of the scale, because of the number of the samples or bodies we received, it will take some time.
1: You're asking families to provide DNA, obviously, to try to help identify the people that they're looking for, their loved ones. What specifically are you asking them to provide so you can do the tests you need?
0: We have asked them to provide the blood samples, and if there are the first degree relative, father, mother, son, or daughter, we prefer the blood from those individuals. But still, if whole family is missing and they have no first degree relatives, or maybe, like, no father, mother, or child, then we are also asking the siblings, full siblings and half siblings, and also grandparents to provide blood samples. And in many affected districts, like, people are not in their home, they are in the shelter and everything. So from last week, there has been a campaign so that the doctors are going to the shelter themselves and collecting the blood samples from those affected areas.
1: What is the progress like for you and your team? I mean, how quickly are you able to do the testing and say, okay, these remains or this body belongs to this family?
0: Regarding the progress, like, when I think of days, like, in the first or second days, we were very much worried that maybe it will take long time because of the

0: scale of the disaster, because it was already known like around 5,000 people were missing. And maybe like if the bodies were recovered from all those individuals or many body fragmented body parts, then it would have been very much samples in the laboratory. But now it's like quite manageable, because until now only around 1455 something bodies were recovered, and among them 120 or something has been already given to the loved ones based on the antemortem data they presented. And the samples from the relatives are also not that much as we have expected, because from 5,000 family or 5,000 members, we have expected maybe around 7 to 10,000 samples will receive, but it's around 2,500. So many people may have thought that because of the scale and the flood and the impact, it's very hard to get the body. So many people have done the funeral rites by themselves. They are not hoping the body to be found. But still, we are working very hard so that we can match them as early as possible.
1: Nirajan, I appreciate this. Thank you for your time.
0: Yes, thank you.
2: Nirajan Thapa is the head of the DNA branch at Nepal's National Forensic Science Laboratory. We reached him in Kathmandu. We requested an interview with the RCMP's disaster victim identification specialist, who flew to Kathmandu to help identify missing Canadians. They declined. The RCMP says the experts have now completed their deployment and they weren't able to provide a statement before airtime.

0: It should have been a joyous time for Keenan Hysene, the owner and operator of Mulvey Market in Winnipeg. On Friday night, he hosted a Pokemon card trading event for the community in the South Osborne neighborhood, and it went well. But by Saturday, he had been robbed of $70,000 worth of Pokemon cards that he had collected and traded through the years.
1: I got a call from the landlord here for the building, and the alarm was tripped. And she told us that someone was seen leaving the market with a big bag of whatever was inside. So when I came back in here, I inspected the market and I saw that all my stuff was pretty much taken and stolen.
2: What kind of product was that?
1: So it was sealed product. It comes with like ETBs, booster boxes, there's specialty collection boxes, and then there's also single cards. So actual cards that are worth lots of money. There's graded cards, there's raw cards. Those were a mixture of both. A lot of people think that this stuff is insured. You can get it insured because of the fact that this product is very sought after and it's valuable. There's a special kind of insurance that you need for it. It's a collector's insurance, and the premiums are astronomical. So it's not like everything is insured, unfortunately. If I don't get any of the product back, I won't be getting any of my money back.
2: Do you file like a police report for something?
1: Yes, absolutely. I did file a police report for it. I spoke to the police officers last night. I told them the situation and how it went down, and I'm just waiting to hear back.
2: Do you guys think like somebody was in here like shopping and then they camped out, or did they?
1: So what we're speculating is that they were here attending the trade night. After the trade night was done, they must have snuck into one of the booths and just sat here. Because there's no way for you to break into the building. The building is very well secured, and our market doors are like very big, and they're all steel, so you can't get in.
2: What have the past couple days been like?
1: In one word, I'd say stressful. Disappointment is another one. It's just, there's a lot of things that go through your mind, but mostly it's just the disappointment and the disrespect. Because we try and do good for the community within the Pokemon community, and for this to happen to us or anyone else within the community is absolutely heartbreaking.
0: That was Keenan Hysene, a store owner and Pokemon card collector based in Winnipeg, speaking to the CBC's Gavin Axelrod.

0: It should have been the most routine of press appearances. The President of the United States dedicating a new helicopter pad on the White House grounds yesterday. But video coverage of that non-event sounded like this. That terrible sound is the result of a rebellion by Washington reporters that left the White House without a sound tech on duty. Day-to-day coverage of the president's every move is led by five American networks in what's known as the press pool. But yesterday, those networks announced that they were stepping out of that pool in response to the president's decision to banish CNN, Politico, and MS Now from the White House. A similar boycott was threatened during the Obama administration when Fox News was briefly blocked from attending a press event. And CNN successfully used the courts to force the reinstatement of White House correspondent Jim Acosta when he was barred from the White House during Mr. Trump's first term. Tamara Keith is NPR's senior political correspondent and a former president of the White House Correspondents Association. We reached her in Washington, D.C.
1: Tamara, you've served as head of the White House Correspondents Association. You've dealt with conflicts before. So what message is what this press corps is doing right now sending to the U.S. president?
2: The White House press corps, and in particular the television pool, is sending a very united message to the White House that banning outlets simply because you disagree with them is not acceptable. And also a violation of the Constitution and many other things. And this sort of collective action by the press corps is nearly unheard of. Like, we are competitor organizations. Mm-hmm. We are typically, trying to beat everyone else to the story. And in this case, a number of organizations, especially the television pool, but for part of the day yesterday, the news wires weren't moving photographs of the president. My outlet has been not airing audio of the president. It is this collective action that is being taken because of the gravity of the current situation.
1: There have been questions, in the past, under this administration. Why wasn't this kind of unity in the past? When you targeted women in the press corps on the plane. Why has it come to this now? Why do you think there's a difference in what we're seeing now as opposed to previous incidents?
2: Yeah, I think that this moment is different from when the president attacks female reporters, which he does with great regularity. Calling them names, commenting on their appearance, telling them to smile, be nice, really shouting down journalists, almost always women, but not entirely women. But that's different than banning them from the White House. That is a level of escalation that the president hadn't taken in this particular way. He had, however, banned the Associated Press from the Oval Office, banned them from the press pool. Then, a court came in and said, well, you can't totally ban them. So the White House kind of changed the way the press pool was constituted to punish the news wires. So, there's an argument that this stand should have been taken last year, but this is clearly from the president and the White House, a level of escalation. This is three news outlets, including one that's in the television pool. Mm-hmm. This is going after the outlets without any sort of due process or any real explanation. This is, in essence, punishing news organizations for their journalism, and that flies in the face of a free press and the constitutional guarantee of a free press in the First Amendment of the Constitution.
1: So what does it mean, though, for the journalism itself, the coverage that audiences are going to get?
2: Right. So no one has stopped covering Donald Trump. He's the president of the United States. And when he makes news, it is important to cover it because we have an obligation to our audience, to the American people, to cover what the president is doing and saying. And that doesn't change. This is a moment in time where these where the television pool is not widely distributing video and audio of what the president is doing and saying. This is an action in hope that something will change, that the president and the White House will back down and restore access to these three outlets. But, you know, the President Trump quite often doubles down rather than backing down. He almost never backs down, but he often doubles down. And he has indicated through social media that he kind of expects that he might lose in court on this. And there will be a hearing tomorrow, the first hearing in these lawsuits filed by the news organizations. He kind of indicated he expects to lose.
1: Yeah, because the same judge who ruled for Jim Acosta to be returned to the White
2: exactly.
1: House.
2: Exactly. Yes, Jim Acosta, who was the CNN correspondent at the time, had his White House press badge pulled from him during the first administration. That judge ruled that it was a violation of his due process rights as well as his First Amendment free speech rights. And the ruling essentially said, and this is now the precedent that this rests on, if you let some outlets in to the White House to cover you, you have to let everyone in. If you're banning people, barring people, barring outlets because of their viewpoint or because of their coverage choices, then you are committing viewpoint discrimination.
1: The best journalists, as you well know, we don't like to be the story. We don't like to become the story, but in this case, the journalists are. So what are you hearing from some of your colleagues about what is happening in this particular moment?
2: I mean, everyone feels sick about what's happening right now. No one wants to be in a fight with the president of the United States. We want to put our heads down and cover the news and just do journalism. We don't want to be fighting for our very ability to do it. And I think that there's a real concern that the president's action here can have a chilling effect. That if you have to be afraid that some story you write could lead to your being expelled from the White House, then what is that going to do to your reporting? Arguably, all of us who take our jobs very seriously would rather be kicked out than pull punches.
1: Tamara, I appreciate this. Thank you.
2: You're welcome.
0: We reached NPR senior political correspondent Tamara Keith in Washington, D.C.

0: Seems like it would be terrifying to be approached by a hungry bear on your family vacation. But when it happened to the Zamniuk family, it was pretty clear the bear was the one that was terrified. As the Zamniuks were boating in British Columbia's Okanagan Lake, they spotted a tiny bear cub fighting to keep its head above water.
1: We saw this little bear struggling. Of course, we didn't know that's what it was right away. But once we seen that and we seen he was struggling, we jumped into action. My son-in-law actually did the rescue. We made a noose. Like, we had to rush. But we made a noose, and he got it around the bear's neck and kind of dragged it around, carefully dragged him gently around the side of the boat to the back. And we got him on the deck. He came right up on the deck, no problem. He wanted to get out of that water. And he was shivering and shaking. He was scared. He was freezing and extremely weak. So we took the rope off, and he just basically sat on the back of our boat, dried off. And once he stopped shaking, we gave him a little snack. So we gave him some Cheetos because that's all we had. And we called conservation officers and asked what to do next.
2: Yeah. So, how far out do you figure you were?
1: Oh, at least 3 kilometers at least from shore.
2: Wow.
1: And
2: he was tiny. Describe, because he was pretty young, hey, do you think?
1: Yeah. Oh, yeah. He had little baby teeth still. He was about 30 pounds. He was just weeks old. Like, he wasn't very old at all.
2: And what was his behavior like?
1: We knew we shouldn't touch him, but of course we're trying to, take the rope off of him, and we're trying to, just make sure he doesn't fall off the boat or whatever, but you couldn't go near him. He'd start hissing. But then after he dried off and I was talking to him and telling him how cute he was, because he really was, he actually warmed up to us, and then he just started sniffing me and stuff. And then he jumped right up on the back seats of the boat and right up behind me by the wakeboard tower. Sitting there. Yeah. And I'm like, oh, no, no, no, you can't be up here. I didn't know what to do. I was like, what is going to happen with this bear? We can't keep him. We got to do something. So that's when we called conservation.
2: And do you know what happened?
1: Well, as of this morning, I didn't, but I actually called the wildlife rescue place in Smithers. And they told me that they are actively looking for the bear right now. And when they find him, and they hope that they do, they're going to put him, they're going to rescue him, obviously, and keep him in Smithers at their rescue place. And in the spring, they're going to let him go.
0: That was Christina Zamniuk speaking to Sarah Panton, host of Radio West in Kelowna.

0: When Tony Walker was a 7-year-old growing up in London's East End, he had big dreams of becoming a professional jockey, which he did, briefly, before taking a job as a cab driver and having a family. And each of those milestones, and many more, happened in the public eye. In 1963, Mr. Walker was chosen as one of 14 7-year-olds to be featured in the series 7 Up. Mostly directed by Michael Apted, the cameras returned every 7 years to document their lives. It's the longest-running documentary series ever made. And now it's coming to an end. The last installment, called 70 Up, is airing today. Here's Tony Walker reflecting on the significance of growing up in front of the camera.
1: Obviously, at 7, you see me as a kid, excitable, shoot from the hip. At 14, when I was under the auspices of being an apprentice jockey, where it was regimental, I was a bit monosyllabic there. I was a yes-no answer. Then, after I left the racing at 21, I become sort of immature, saying what I thought at that particular time. It seemed like everyone had that sort of age, sort of going through that process of being shy, being extroverted at certain ages. Come 28, when I was married and having my children, you could see a sensibility sort of step in there, and you realised what you said on that programme will stay with you for the rest of your life, and the responsibility you carry, not just for yourself or your family, but for the people you represent, because there's things there on visual that people can identify with. When come 35, I lost my parents, and everyone goes through that. There's a sadness and gladness in various things, whether it's passing certain things, academia, or whether it's a driving test or whatever. And, you know, whatever it is, there's sadness and gladness in this programme. And in my case, you know, I've done okay. And yeah. I feel I'm all right. I've got my credibility back. And that's all I really wanted.
2: Do you think that if the opportunity presented itself, that you would have liked, God willing, to have carried on? For it to be 77 Up? Or do you reckon 70 Up is just a sort of good time?
1: I remember Michael talking to us that he'd like to go on to 99 with respect to Michael, and I've always sort of wanted to as well. I mean, you must understand, I mean, all the production team was gone by, from the Sandman to George and everyone else. It's like a family to me. Yeah. I mean, that might sound corny, but it's true. I picked most of the cast up. I've picked most of the production team up, you know, in various ways.
2: In the back of your cab?
1: In the back of my cab, you know, in just driving around London. And I often pick Claire up now and again, you know. So everyone is sort of at arm's length, even now.
0: Tony Walker was one of the 14 people who were chosen to be featured in the 7 Up series. He was talking to the BBC's Tim Franks. We're now at the end of As It Happens, the Midnight Edition. Coming up next on CBC Radio 1, the news.
3: As It Happens, the Midnight Edition will be back again for you tomorrow. I'm Neil Kirksall. Thanks for listening.
0: And I'm Chris Howden. 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
9: From CBC News, the world this hour, I'm Neil Kumar. British Columbians will be heading to the polls in a snap election next month. This comes following days of speculation and weeks of messy political drama. And as Katie DeRosa tells us, David Eby is being criticized for his timing.
10: With his opposition in chaos and less than 2 years into his mandate, BC NDP leader David Eby is making his move, calling a snap election for October 24th.
11: For British Columbians and for Canadians, this is an existential moment.
10: He says he needs a new mandate in the face of punishing U.S. tariffs, comparing the U.S. trade war to a raging wildfire. He says the province must create a firebreak.
11: But a firebreak against our dependence on the United States.
10: But the election comes as the conservative opposition is in disarray, with the former BC Conservative leader out and a new one in place. Seven MLAs who fled the party to join Centre BC now say they're back, and they're calling out EB's timing.
12: It's a cheap, opportunistic political move, and it could cost tens of millions of dollars.
10: EB, though, waved off criticism at the election timing, saying British Columbians deserve to have a say on the future. Katie DeRosa, CBC News, Victoria.
9: As U.S. President Donald Trump welcomes Chinese President Xi Jinping to Washington later today, a lot will be on the agenda, including a looming deadline for a tariff truce. But AI is also likely to come up as the leaders face pressure to establish safety guardrails over an increasingly volatile artificial intelligence race. Li Xiaojing reports.
13: And if they're not part of any kind of agreement, everybody else can do nothing.
14: University of Waterloo political science professor Hongying Wang says she wants U.S. President Donald Trump and Chinese President Xi Jinping to work together on AI guardrails when they meet. During their last meeting in Beijing in May, Trump and Xi agreed to restart discussions around AI governance, but Tuxing Chen, a professor at the University of International Business and Economics in Beijing, is skeptical because of the competition.
15: I don't think the two sides have any space for cooperation or coordination.
14: And while recent warnings from tech executives and whistleblowers underscore the West's existential worries, China's rules focus more on keeping political and social stability. The question may be whether they can make progress fast enough to keep up with the technology. Li Xiaojing, CBC News, Toronto.
9: British Prime Minister Andy Burnham is calling on the world to unite in establishing a set of global principles to govern the new frontier of artificial intelligence. While addressing the UN General Assembly, he spoke about how leaders around the world must heed the warnings.
16: We know that AI will also be a source of disruption to the way we live and work, a multiplier of risk.
9: Burnham told Donald Trump that the world must rein in AI, hours after the U.S. president said he rejected any attempt to control it. In Newmarket, Ontario, it will be an emotional day in a court as grieving families will speak of their loss at a sentencing hearing for Kenneth Law. He pleaded guilty earlier this year to counseling suicide and admitted he was involved in 93 deaths in Canada and Britain. Thomas Dagler reports.
17: It's 5 years since Tom died. It's really hard.
18: David Parfitt lost his 22-year-old son to suicide. Now he's finally able to express his grief in front of the man who sold Tom the poison that killed him.
17: That's incredibly important for me, that Tom as a man is remembered.
18: Parfitt is one of more than 50 loved ones whose victim impact statements are set to be read out in an Ontario court. The staggering number of victims reflects the scale of suffering linked to Kenneth Law. The 61-year-old coaxed vulnerable people to end their lives using items he sold. Law has reportedly told a forensic psychiatrist he considered his actions to be humane, insisting he's not, in his words, a madman. Law sent death kits to more than 40 countries. The total number of victims will never be known. Thomas Dagle, CBC News, Toronto.
9: And that is The World This Hour. For CBC News, I'm Neil Kumar.
3: Hi, I'm Saroja Coelho. 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And now, from the Public Radio Exchange, we bring you The World, a news magazine program featuring stories and music from around the globe.
19: The Trump administration is speeding up deportations to third countries.
20: To do that, it is using a program originally set up to help refugees.
21: The whole goals of this entire office has been repurposed to the exact opposite aims.
20: I'm Carolyn Beeler.
19: And I'm Marco Werman. At the United Nations today, a stark warning to the world's superpowers and their militaries.
22: Their power isn't so super. Military power alone cannot secure peace.
20: In Germany, Chancellor Friedrich Merz is on the ropes. Part of his problem, connecting with voters.
23: As somebody who's a leader of the nation and has to show some of that empathy, he doesn't have that.
19: And drones, they fundamentally change both war and battlefield injuries.
24: Health systems and physicians need to adapt to that.
20: That's all ahead on The World.
19: Migrants from Vietnam, Cuba, and Jamaica were expelled this summer to the African country of Eswatini, where they were held in a maximum security prison.
20: Others from Cuba and Mexico landed in South Sudan after being held in a shipping container.
19: It's all part of the second Trump administration's deportation efforts that have sent tens of thousands of migrants living in the U.S. to third countries where they have no connection.
20: Washington Post reporter David Nakamura has been investigating these covert third country removals.
19: So has documentary filmmaker Juan Ravel with our partners at Frontline. They're both part of the Deportation Project, a collaboration that brings together 72 journalists from 26 media organizations. I started by asking David to sketch out the big picture with these third country removals.
0: Yeah, so our investigation found that this is a sweeping deportation program that's only just beginning and is promising to get bigger. So far, since Trump took office for his second term last year, there's been more than 25,000 immigrants who've been sent to these third countries that are not their own, where they don't know anyone, don't speak the language, and that they've gone to about 28 countries. But even more of countries have agreements. I think it's up to 35. And what we found after investigating for several months is that the Trump administration has now authorized or pledged at least $410 million through the month of June to lock in these agreements. And they are continuing to negotiate for more of them. And I think you're going to see more and more come online.
19: How does the White House and its relevant department justify these moves?
0: Yeah, you know, so the Trump administration, you know, is obviously the president ran on increasing immigration enforcement. And what you're seeing is the State Department is overseeing these negotiations with foreign partners. I mean, for about 40 some years now, they've had an office, a bureau called the Bureau for Population, Migration, and Refugees. And that the idea of that was to help resettle refugees, work with them, potentially resettle them in the United States until it was potentially safe for them to return to their home countries or offer them asylum here. And under the Trump administration, the whole goals of this entire office has been repurposed to the exact opposite aims, which is to now deport migrants, including some of the most difficult to deport migrants, to other countries.
19: Juan Ravel, you've interviewed some of these deportees who've landed in places, including Ghana, Mexico. How have they been received and what are their options?
1: Well, we went on the ground in Mexico where most of these third country nationals have been deported to. And we met there several Cuban men, mostly over the age of 50, many with health conditions that were very grave. What we saw on the ground is that the Mexican government is not ready to take them in and to assimilate them into Mexican society. It is a deal that the Mexican government agreed to, but it's a deal that is a de facto deal because there's no written agreement. There's no documents to follow in terms of how many people they are willing to receive. But what we saw on the ground is a government that is being overflown with men, many with criminal records, some with no criminal records, and shelters that cannot manage the situation.
19: Yeah, and that deal-making seems critical to how the White House has made these third country removals happen. David, you've written about a State Department official named Christian Ehrhardt, who has crisscrossed Africa trying to persuade its leaders to accept these deportees. You've seen internal government documents about the deals that are cut. What is the State Department official offering these countries?
0: Christian Ehrhardt's an interesting figure. He's technically a deputy assistant secretary of state, which is an appointed position, but not the highest one. And he oversees something called the Office of Remigration. This is a new office that the administration created last year to oversee the financing of these third country deals. And what we're seeing from the documents is that, you're right, Christian Ehrhardt goes to the African countries, opens the talks with leaders as high as presidents and prime ministers. He's been to, I think, 10 countries over the last number of months. And then ultimately, if the State Department can convince the countries to take these third country nationals who are not from those countries and deport them from the United States, they can lock in these agreements. And what we're seeing are direct payments in some cases from the U.S. government to foreign governments, including Eswatini and Equatorial Guinea, which are authoritarian regimes with not a great deal of oversight in the money. And there's been about $81 million transferred to foreign governments directly.
19: Now, Juan, Trump administration officials say these third country deportations are the only way to remove the most difficult to deport migrants, including violent criminals. Is that what you found in your reporting?
1: What we found is that the U.S. government is circumventing their own laws and international law with these agreements and with the actions that they're taking. For example, there are people that have applied for asylum or have been protected by immigration court in the U.S. not to be sent back to their home country because of fear of persecution. And the U.S. has sent these people, and especially to the country of Ghana, and then Ghana eventually sends these people to the country where they couldn't be returned. And we have the case of a gentleman we interviewed who was seeking asylum in the U.S. An immigration court said he couldn't be sent back to his home country of Guinea, but he was still sent to Ghana. And then from Ghana, he was sent to Guinea, where he was jailed. So this forcible return of refugees and asylum seekers is a big change in U.S. international policy.
19: So, David, many of these migrants are protected by federal law from being sent back to home countries where they are likely to face persecution. But these third countries sometimes, as we saw in that case, force them back home. So does their policy violate U.S. law? And does the White House care?
0: Yes. Immigration lawyers we've talked to who represent some of these men who've been sent to these third countries have raised major red flags and even filed human rights complaints with the African Union's Human Rights Commission about this very issue. Returning people against U.S. law to their home countries where they have protections against potential persecution and torture, that's a process called refoulement, and that is against U.S. law as well as international refugee treaties. And to send these migrants to a third country who then sends them on to their home countries essentially improperly is called chain refoulement. And, we've seen Equatorial Guinea as another example of this situation happening, where migrants have been sent to that country, third country migrants, and then lawyers representing them have said that country has sent them on. And, we reported that there's been a number of stories out of Equatorial Guinea that the migrants who are being sent there by the U.S. have been mistreated. They're held in a hotel that's owned by the vice president's brother, and they're not allowed essentially to leave that unless they are sent back home. Migrants have been reportedly beaten, denied food, and otherwise threatened, according to their own lawyers. I found a memo from the State Department, though, where two State Department officials traveled there in June because of all the negative press that was going on. And then they reported back that, they had sort of an anecdote kind of report back saying that the hotel was comfortable, was three stars in their opinion. And then it came out months later that there was a video in which armed guards were seen drawing their weapons on migrants in the hotel lobby of that very hotel that the U.S. officials had toured. So you're seeing two very different stories, and there is a lot of pressure. Now, to your second point, how much the Trump administration cares, what our reporting found was that there's very little oversight in these deals. They were designed to, and the contracts were designed to sort of bypass human rights guarantees to get the money out the door faster, because the administration really wanted to scale this up and were worried about bureaucratic delays. And, people who've worked on these things directly have said that the oversight that is included is very minimal and only to sort of satisfy Congress pressing them to say, have you been there? Have you seen anything? And they say yes. But many people say it's very minimal and pro forma kind of oversight.
19: Juan, you came across one story that's particularly emblematic of these deportations. A Cuban baseball coach you found who was deported to Mexico because Cuba would not take him. What happened there?
1: Well, he's still stranded in Villahermosa in Mexico. And that's one of the things that we found that's interesting in the south of Mexico. One of the ways that the U.S. government takes these people from the U.S. is not via plane to Mexico, but on very long bus rides from the border in the U.S. to the south of Mexico, to the place furthest away from the U.S. inside Mexico, close to the border to Guatemala. One thing that happens in Villahermosa is that once they are there, it's very hard to mobilize. It's very hard for you to move around Mexico. You can think of it as a whole country, but if you're an immigrant with no papers, you cannot move around. So they're basically stuck in these areas. They are not given papers. Some of them, their passports are withheld or their driver's license or any documents. They're undocumented, left in these countries.
19: Did you manage to speak with this baseball coach? What was his mood? How was he feeling about all this?
1: Well, he was very sad about being separated with his family. Yeah, this is a person who, according to him, has trained baseball players who are now in the major leagues, Cuban players. He didn't want to share his name or his face with us for the documentary we're producing for Frontline, because he has the expectation that he might be able to come back. So by showing his face, it might ruin his chances. So he wanted to share his story, but at the same time, he doesn't want it to be known exactly who he is. So that tells you about his spirits. Like, he still hopes he can go back to the U.S. and meet with his family and make a living here.
19: David Nakamura, this third country removal program is run out of an office known as the Office of Remigration, and I gather the very name itself is controversial within the State Department, isn't it?
0: It is. I mean, the Trump administration will have you believe that they picked that name because remigration in its simpler terms mean people just returning home. And, you know, there is a program at the Department of Homeland Security called Project Homecoming, where they're offering migrants, you know, money and plane tickets if they voluntarily agree to return home. But that's very different from what this remigration office is doing with the third country removals, which is forcibly sending these migrants onto third countries. And the idea behind the word remigration is that there it's been taken by white supremacists and far-right nationalist movements and leaders in Europe and as well as North America to mean the forcible expulsion of not just immigrants, but all racial minorities from those continents. And, you know, it has these very specific meanings. There's remigration conferences among white nationalists and white supremacists, and some even former Trump administration officials, most prominently Greg Bovino, who was the head of the Border Patrol and ICE efforts in Minneapolis and other cities, people remember, has attended some of these conferences and sort of convened with the guys who are using this term remigration. So, you know, what our reporting found was it wasn't just a public outcry when that name of that office was you know, leaked last year through some reporting, but also within the office. There was objections from the staff, from career officials who'd been there for many, you know, many years and were shocked that they would use this terminology. People printed out the definitions of remigration from Wikipedia and brought it to the attention of the Trump leaders who had brought in to run these offices. And what I was told from people who with direct knowledge was that no, they were their complaints were minimized, rejected, and they said this is the very terminology we want.
19: Mm. Juan, finally, did the migrants you spoke with, did they want to return to the U.S.?
1: Most of them wanted to return to the U.S. Some of the Cuban men we spoke to were okay with returning to Cuba, or at least preferred returning to Cuba than being stranded in Mexico. But I would say the vast majority wanted to return. And one thing that we have to now look into is, are these deportations going to continue? Because recently on Friday, an appeals court ruled that these deportations are unlawful. So it seems for now that the flights have halted, but they might continue.
19: David, are things on pause?
0: Yes, there's been an interesting court ruling. The First Circuit Appeals Court in Boston ruled just days ago that the way the administration is conducting the third country removals is illegal. They agreed with a lower court's ruling from February saying that the migrants were not given sufficient notice or a chance to legally contest their removals to third countries on the grounds that they could be dangerous. And so what that means, according to the plaintiff's lawyer that sued the government over this, is that the flights should be grounded. The Department of Homeland Security has challenged that and indicated that, in their view, the First Circuit's ruling is not in effect right now. Both sides expect this to go to the Supreme Court. The question is, will the flights of third country nationals continue? In the meantime, as of now, over the last few days since the First Circuit ruled, those groups that do track such flights have not reported any new third country removal flights, but there continue to be rumors that there might be. So people are watching very closely.
19: Documentary filmmaker Juan Ravel with our partners at Frontline and Washington Post reporter David Nakamura are contributors to the Deportation Project, a collaboration that brings together 72 journalists from 26 media organizations. Frontline's documentary on third country removals will air later this autumn. Juan, David, thank you very much for this discussion.
1: Thank you.
0: Great. Thanks for having me.

0: still ahead, how drones have changed both the nature of warfare and the injuries seen on the battlefield.
1: You're listening to The World.

0: This is The World. I'm Carolyn Beeler. Drones have transformed modern warfare. They can fly low, hover over a target, strike with remarkable precision. All of that controlled remotely. But there's another way drones are changing war. Inside the emergency rooms and operating rooms where doctors treat the wounded. The injuries caused by drones can be different than those inflicted by more traditional weapons. And in some places, the biggest challenge is getting to the wounded in the first place. The World's Shireen Jafari reports.
1: A promotional video online shows Mira playing with her toys inside a hospital in Mexico City. From one side, the five-year-old from Gaza looks healthy. Curly hair, bright brown eyes. Her other side, though, tells a different story. Her head is shaved and a bandage covers a part of her skull.
2: So Mira was, she had a shot in her head by a drone.
1: Soheila Osman is her caseworker in Mexico City. She works with the NGO Heal Palestine.
2: She was injured 2 years ago. It was August 2024. It was one of her sister's birthday when this happened, actually. She was playing with her sisters when this happened.
1: Osman tells me Mira was shot by a type of drone known as a quadcopter. They're unmanned drones that carry munitions. She also has injuries in her hand, she says, but the head injury was the critical one. Mira was among the many Palestinians in Gaza displaced by war and living in a tent. The doctors were able to stabilize her, but she needed more surgeries. With the help of the NGO Heal Palestine, she was evacuated to Egypt and then to Mexico City, where she has been getting treatment. Osman says Mira has improved a lot, but she still has a long way to go.
2: Unfortunately, she had a severe traumatic brain injury, but that does not limit her in any case. She likes to be very independent. We are not sure if she's going to improve on 100%.
1: These types of injuries caused by drones in war zones have become routine, doctors say. As drones become ubiquitous on the battlefield, they also cause different types of injuries from what medical professionals are used to seeing. Dr. Syed Said has treated injuries like Mira's in Gaza. He's a plastic and reconstructive surgeon from New York and has traveled to Gaza 3 times to treat people wounded in the war.
3: Many of the doctors who are there and myself have seen children with single gunshot wounds, either to the head or the torso, as kind of kill shots.
1: Quadcopters can cause such injuries, he says, because they're able to descend into populated areas and take individual shots. Many of the patients Saeed treated were civilians, he says, people who were with their families when they were wounded.
3: We're taking care now of women and children with these blast injuries, where in the past it would have been more men and adults who were in combat.
1: But treating injuries like these isn't just about the complexity of the wounds. It's also about when doctors can reach patients. For decades, battlefield medicine relied on what's known as the golden hour, the idea that a wounded person should get to an operating table as quickly as possible. But drones can make evacuation much more dangerous, says Dr. Zahir Sahloul. He's a critical care specialist and heads the medical aid organization Med Global.
4: The golden hour is gone because you have drones hovering in the skies waiting for the frontline responders to come so they can hit them again.
1: He says that means doctors may have to treat people where they are rather than quickly moving them to a hospital.
4: So that will change the way that you respond in the battlefield, from looking at what's happening and then run to stay and play, responding to the injuries in the field itself.
1: Makeshift facilities may now need to do things that once happened in fully equipped hospitals, he says. And then there's another problem, time. Dr. Michael Samatoka is a trauma surgeon who has treated patients in Ukraine. He tells me sometimes wounded soldiers can remain on the battlefield for days or even weeks.
5: That's one of the biggest changes in drone warfare compared to what we had before. In Ukraine, and what you'll see in the world as drone warfare extends, is that you're going to see patients presenting to their hospital in septic shock and complex wounds.
1: Septic shock can happen if wounds are not treated quickly and become infected. Samatoka says he and others are now training surgeons in Ukraine to deal with the kinds of complex wounds drones can produce.
5: The training of trauma surgeons has tremendously evolved over the last 4 or 5 years.
1: Zahar Sahlul with the NGO MedGlobal says that in Ukraine, 70% of the deaths and injuries are caused by drones. He says the technology keeps changing, and so do the wounds.
4: It's not futuristic warfare, it's current warfare, and health systems and physicians need to adapt to that.
1: Doctors are having to learn as they go, he says, figuring out how to treat injuries that until recently many had rarely seen. For The World, I'm Shirin Jafari.

0: If all you know about lemurs from Madagascar comes from that movie...
1: I like to move it, move it. I like to move it, move it. Yeah, I like to move it. I like to move it.
0: You may be surprised to learn that lemurs in Madagascar actually do sing, but only one type, known as Indri lemurs.
2: In a new study, researchers write that Indri lemurs use a technique similar to opera singers when projecting high notes. Take a listen to this lemur.
0: Filippo Carugatti is a researcher at the University of Turin and the lead author of the study. He told the New York Times that the lemurs form an O with their mouths.
3: They open their mouth wider while they're emitting higher frequencies notes.
2: That, Carugatti says, is exactly what opera singers do.
3: The similarity is about this mechanical ability to modify the vocal tract in correspondence of certain frequencies through mouth movements, exactly like the soprano singers are doing.
0: When a soprano wants to hit a high note, they adjust the shape of their mouth and throat to boost certain frequencies. It's a technique called formant tuning.
2: For opera singers, it's all about hitting the right note. For lemurs, Carugatti says, it is about making their voices carry in a thick forest.
3: The main reason is for territorial spacing. Through singing, they say, oh, we are here, we are occupying this territory. So start like a battle, like a rap battle.
0: The researchers note that 74 million years ago, humans and Indri lemurs shared a common ancestor, one that needed to get its message across loudly.
2: But only one of us evolved enough to play Carnegie Hall. Take that, lemurs.

0: Still to come, a stark warning at the United Nations by outgoing Secretary General Antonio Guterres.
1: That story is just ahead. Stay with us. You are listening to The World.

0: This is The World. I'm Carolyn Beeler.
1: And I'm Marco Werman.
0: It is that time of year again when world leaders gather in New York for the United Nations Keystone event. On the agenda at this year's General Assembly are climate change and artificial intelligence, and also who will lead the UN moving forward. Antonio Guterres has been Secretary General for the past decade, but is set to step down at the end of the year.
1: To break down the race for the next UN chief, I spoke with Stephanie Filion. She's the editor-in-chief of Envoy Magazine and joined us from UN headquarters in New York. Who are the leading candidates in the race for Secretary General of the UN right now?
2: So right now, there are two, maybe three leading candidates. So we're talking about Rafael Grossi, who's the head of an international energy agency. He launched his campaign about a year ago, and very quickly, people crowned him as the next Secretary General. That being said, Russia recently has openly said that it would not support Rafael Grossi. So it does look like his candidacy is a little bit shaky. We've had a third round of straw poll in the UN Security Council, and the candidate who came out first was Rebecca Greenspan, who is from Costa Rica, and she currently leads the UN Trade and Development Agency. Now, there is another candidate who's doing well, who is Carolyn Rodriguez-Burkett. She was recently a UN ambassador to Guyana. There was an op-ed in the Wall Street Journal that strongly criticized her positions on the Middle East. So I do feel like should people in Washington read this op-ed, her chances will go down significantly.
1: So my understanding is that the process to find the next Secretary General doesn't work like most other job openings. Can you explain it to us? Is it election or selection?
2: A lot of people call it an election, but really when you talk to people who've run before or experts, they will all tell you that it's more of a selection because of that veto power that the members of the Security Council have on the process. Initially, it's the Security Council that recommends the candidate, and it does have to be voted on by the UN General Assembly, but there is that question, you know, is it just kind of a stamp of approval or is it the real process from the General Assembly? When you talk to diplomats who are not on the Security Council, they will tell you that they do want to have an important, you know, role to play in this, and they do not want to have just this rubber stamp role. But the reality is that the world is so divided that the Security Council is extremely polarized right now. And basically, we're seeing just the potential of China, Russia, and the United States agreeing on a single candidate. That will be so difficult that once it makes it to the General Assembly, you know, are they just going to go with the candidates that is kind of the lowest common denominator for the Security Council, or are they going to push for somebody that will really restore this key mission at the United Nations? And what we're also hearing around the UN headquarters right now is the possibility that no one gets selected in December, and then there is some type of caretaker of the organization, which obviously would not be the best position for the UN to be in.
1: So if things get fraught over the choice of the next Secretary General at the Security Council, does horse trading happen? Like China, for example, will yield to a U.S.-supported candidate if the U.S. softens its position on AI?
2: Yeah, I mean, that is really what this whole process is about. It's really about negotiating. And recently, I interviewed Pakistan's ambassador to the U.N., and they're sitting on the Security Council. And his answer was, the only thing that the permanent five members of the Security Council, which also includes France and the U.K., they can still agree on is on protecting those power and privileges that they have over some process, including the choice of the next Secretary General. So I think it is all about those negotiations and those trade-offs that happen behind closed doors. It's all about politicking. It's all about negotiating. And it's all about favor giving, which really for members of the General Assembly and the wider membership, basically, you know, is very disappointing because ultimately what they would like, they want just a good Secretary General, somebody who's going to be there to restore the

0: also used. But when we see, for example, at what he did on Ukraine, when the war started, he never really tried to solve the war. He instead focused on the Black Sea Grain Initiative, which for him was something that was much more achievable. So his legacy will be mixed. I think he would be seen as a secretary general who really had good intentions, but really fell short in what is perceived as the core mission of the UN. And now he is leaving behind an institution that is seen as being very ineffective. Some people are even questioning the very existence of the organization. So he still has failed on some of his missions.
1: So Stephanie, as long as you mentioned it, these days, what would you say is the core mission of the UN?
0: Well, that's a tough one, because when we look at the United Nations, the biggest challenge of the organization has been, since its creation, to go around the veto of the permanent five members of the Security Council. And the challenge that came with war in Ukraine is that you had a permanent member that had a veto in a war that it was involved in. So really, it brought back a fundamental flaw in how the UN was built. But now, when you look at other really important issues that the UN is able to tackle, like coordinating on space affairs, like coordinating on artificial intelligence, on climate, the UN is able to really get good results on this. And of course, the UN is also feeding millions of people around the world. So it does still have this very strong humanitarian mission. But that is what doesn't really make the headline.
1: So there have been 9 UN secretaries general so far, all of them men. You mentioned several on the so-called shortlist who are women. What is the likelihood you think we'll have the first female secretary general?
0: I think if the UN ends up selecting a woman for the first time, I believe that it's going to be because these countries thought that this specific woman will best serve the interest of the organization. And I do not believe that they will do it just for the sake of selecting a woman, especially in the US when we're seeing them, you know, fighting DEI. But obviously, considering the UN is an organization that's supposed to represent the whole world and that women account for probably about 50% of the world's population, several people feel like it is time to really select a woman.
1: Yeah, I wonder if you have any thoughts about that. Like in the halls of the UN where you are, is the vibe right now? Well, the organization faces this wall of uncertainty. It feels broken. Hand it over to a woman.
0: Exactly, yes. And there is this question of, you know, women always stepping in when an organization is at its worst. And in this case, it's probably fair to say that it would be the case that whoever inherits the United Nations next is going to inherit an institution with an image that's not great, with a huge funding deficit. So it will for sure not be an easy task. And for sure, this woman will likely be set up for failure. But at the same time, it's never easy. It's the toughest job in the world. So I think, you know, the women are here, they're running. And I think it's a challenge that they're ready to take on.
1: That was Stephanie Filion, editor-in-chief of Envoy magazine. She joined us from UN headquarters in New York.
2: There were some notable no-shows for today's opening of the General Assembly. Russian President Vladimir Putin and Chinese leader Xi Jinping weren't there. Neither was Germany's Chancellor Friedrich Merz. He had planned to go, but after disastrous results for his Christian Democratic Party in state elections this weekend, the Chancellor canceled his UN trip. The World's Europe correspondent Orla Berry has that story.
3: Friedrich Merz didn't gloss over his party's election defeat on Sunday night.
4: Das Ergebnis in Mecklenburg-Vorpommern.
3: We can't sugarcoat the result in Mecklenburg-Western Pomerania, he said. It's a disaster. Merz's Christian Democratic Party scored its worst state election result in the northeastern state since 1949. And for the second time, in just a matter of weeks, the far-right AfD party topped the poll. To further rub salt in the wound, Merz's party fell to second place in elections in Berlin, edged out by a far-left party. But any notion that the Chancellor might take the hit for his party's poor performance was quickly shot down.
4: Was jetzt zu tun ist, erfordert Rückgrat, Standhaftigkeit und Geduld.
3: What's needed now, Merz said, requires backbone and patience. I will demonstrate these qualities as chairman of the CDU and, above all, as chancellor of our country. On Sunday night, leading figures from his party met secretly without him. But on Monday, he dismissed rumours that a chancellor tausch, a chancellor swap, was on the

0: cards. Some in his party, though, are not happy.
1: Und ihm fehlt einfach die entscheidende Empathie.
0: He simply lacks crucial empathy, Tino Schoemann told German television earlier this month. Schoemann is deputy chair of the CDU party in that state of Mecklenburg-Western Pomerania. Merz needs to go, he said. Yesterday, Alice Weidel, co-leader of the far-right AfD party, told the BBC she thought Merz was headed for the door.
2: How long do you think Friedrich Merz has left?
3: Pretty soon, he's going to leave.
2: Yeah, you think yes. So?
0: But some German political analysts don't see Merz leaving pretty soon.
4: Things don't necessarily get all that much better if you keep replacing your leader, as the Conservative Party in Britain knows very well.
0: Thomas Biebrücher is a politics professor at Goethe University in Frankfurt. Changing party leader is also a far more complicated procedure in Germany than in the UK. And right now, Biebrücher says, senior CDU figures don't appear to have the stomach for it. The election results were also a reflection of just how frustrated German voters are with the state of the economy, he says. Although Merz's personality probably didn't help matters.
4: He was a, you know, rhetorically brilliant leader of the opposition, but as somebody who's a leader of the nation and has to be able to show some of that empathy, you know, along the lines of, you know, Bill Clinton, I feel your pain and so on and so forth, he doesn't have that.
0: The Chancellor's popularity ratings are just 13%, the lowest rating for any German Chancellor since polling began. Still this week, Merz pledged to push forward with economic reforms, including changes to state pensions, a move which is unpopular with many voters. Suther David Wilt with the German Marshall Fund says there may be a reason he appears so bullish right now.
5: There is no replacement necessarily waiting in the wings.
0: And disastrous and all as the weekend's election results may have been, she says, they're not necessarily indicative of what would happen in a national election.
5: You know, relatively small populations in Berlin is definitely an outlier when it comes to the other federal states. But what they do reflect are the strength of disruptors on the fringes. The reality is that Germany is entering a new period of instability.
0: And the rise of the far right shows no sign of abating, she says. Yesterday, Hendrik Wüst, the premier of the state of North Rhine-Westphalia, who's been touted as a possible future chancellor, said now is not the time to be talking about leadership changes. Political scientist Thomas Biebrücher says regional elections in Western Germany, scheduled for next year, might change all of that.
4: If the trend, the downward trend, keeps going on like this, I think it'll be very, very difficult for Merz to keep his job.
0: The wolves will almost certainly be back at the door, he says. For The World, I'm Orla Barry.

0: Perched beneath one of Central Europe's most imposing medieval castles is the Slovak city of Trenčín. For centuries, it's been at the crossroads of European history. It's also one of two European cities named Capitals of Culture this year. Trenčín is pulling out all the stops, as DW's Rob Cameron reports.
1: The rhythmic sound of pickaxe against rock, rising up from a well in the courtyard of Trenčín's medieval castle. It's not restoration work, though there is plenty of that. The sound comes from a loudspeaker, a contemporary art installation created for the European Capital of Culture project. It brings to life the legend of Omar, a captured Ottoman nobleman who, according to local folklore, dug through solid rock to win his freedom and return to his beloved Fatima. The legend may not be true, but for many Slovaks, it's the story most closely associated with Trenčín Castle. To separate fact from folklore, I joined local historian Vladimir Pindiak for a tour. These fortifications, he told me, made the castle impossible to conquer. On three sides, there were steep cliffs, and on one side, there was even a river. Everyone, he said, wanted to control this place. He listed all those who'd passed through Trenčín, the Romans, Germanic tribes, perhaps even the Celts. Then came the Slavs, then the Hungarians, who established the Kingdom of Hungary. And then, of course, after the end of the Habsburg monarchy, Czechoslovakia, and finally Slovakia. We'd climbed the steep stone steps of Matuš's Tower, the castle's highest point, named for the local medieval Hungarian ruler Matuš Čák, who appears to have been something of a gangster. He still gets a street named after him, as does the Roman Emperor Marcus Aurelius. It was his troops that reached Trenčín almost 1,850 years ago, leaving behind a Latin inscription in the castle rock, the northernmost known evidence of a Roman army in Central Europe. The inscription is one of Trenčín's oldest claims to fame. Now the city is hoping to create a new one.
2: Trenčín's family. Behind this wall was born my father. And
1: history alone isn't enough to secure Trenčín's future. That's where Mayor Richard Rybníček, whose family has been here for over a century, believes the European Capital of Culture title can make a difference.
2: For me, it is not about this year. It is a strategy. It is a story. The story started in 2010 when I was elected. And this is not only culture. This is about architecture, about urbanism, about new life and quality of life for our citizens and for tourists. It's a story about the future, and we plan this city for next 50 years.
1: Whether the European Capital of Culture leaves a lasting legacy will take years to judge, but the signs are already there. Historic buildings are being restored, public spaces renewed, and plans are taking shape to reconnect the city with the nearby River Vach. After 2,000 years at the crossroads of Europe, Trenčín is once again reinventing itself. This is Rob Cameron in Trenčín.
3: This story comes to us from our partners at DW.

0: The singer-songwriter blends soul, samba, rock, Brazilian funk, and more into her music. Lineker was the first trans woman to win a Latin Grammy in 2022 and went on to win three more for her sophomore album, Caju. I spoke to her just after she released that album, which she said was groundbreaking for her both professionally and personally.
1: The whole album, it's a very dance and soul album that I tried to guide the people who listen to a place when it's possible to be yourself, to a place when it's possible to get your things and put yourself in perspective and go on.
0: The track we just listened to has this driving beat, but your vocals are so smooth. They kind of flow around the beat in this very soothing way. It is both kind of dancey and chill at the same time. How do you think of the mood of the music?
1: The mood is something like, could it be a dance song? Could it be a pop song? Could it be just a song to listen and to pay attention? And it's been very interesting the way that I've been received the POV from everybody saying, oh my gosh, in your album in Caju, I can dream, I can dance, I can fall in love. I think as an artist, listen to something like this is so special.

0: You have said that with this new album, Kaju, you're moving into new personal territory and kind of stepping into a greater sense of security in yourself, in your narrative, in your music. Kaju is a sort of alter ego that you created for this album. Can you talk about that alter ego and why you thought that was a useful technique for creating this album?
1: I think that see Kaju as a character helped me to say things that I don't have too much courage to say. I'm not just a person living this, but I think that sometimes we have to build some realities to going on and to help understand things. It's interesting as a process. I'm not living myself as an alter ego, but I think that in this process with Kaju, I needed to do.
0: What are the kinds of things you could write about or say in this album as Kaju and not as Lineker?
1: So I want to live a love. I want to be cared. I want to be the person who received a call saying, so the day was special and I was feeling your fault. And I think that sometimes as a person, as a Lineker, I don't have time to wonder in these things. And as a character, maybe I could create this imaginary to myself.
0: Mm. Specifically about finding love?
1: I think, because I don't know if you know, but I'm a trans person and a Black person, and it's very difficult for us sometimes to find love like this. So if in person is difficult, maybe a character could help me to find this.
0: Interesting. I want to go back a little bit and talk about your early days as a musician. You started writing music when you were a teenager, and you became relatively famous pretty quickly after your first single got a lot of attention. You were what, about 19 years old?
1: 19, yes.
0: So how did that very quick rise to fame impact you?
1: Was it stressful? I was very insecure about a lot of things, but I'm happy and I'm feeling blessed, and now this year I'll complete 10 years of career, and I learned a lot. I changed my life. I changed the life of my family, and I'm not doing this for me, but I'm doing this for my community too, and that is important.
0: You recently recorded a song written by another Brazilian legend, Gilberto Gil. I want to listen to a bit of that. This song is When the Wind Blows.

0: So there's an interesting backstory here. Gilberto Gil wrote the song in 1982 and recorded it, but never released it until you got a hold of it. How did you know about the song?
1: So he sent a message to me, and he said that he had this song and was a gift to me as a young artist, being recognized by the great Gilberto Gil, and released this song right now at this moment of my life and my career.

0: that is not the first time that very big names in Brazilian music have kind of reached out to you, brought you under their wing. The samba singer, Elza Soares, you have also toured with. You said that she was something of a mentor. What was that like, being kind of brought into the fold of the greatest musicians of your country early on in your career?
1: I feel so blessed because I love those peoples, and I love those peoples before being famous. I love those peoples because they help me and teach me how to listen good song, how to write good music, and I love them. They are amazing. Você já decorou quantas tatuagens tenho? Se eu ligo
0: pra Cartoon ou rabisco os meus desenhos, quando shows tem na minha gente. From our music vault, that was Brazilian singer Lineker.
2: One more note before we go. Earlier today, the prime ministers of Denmark and Greenland met with President Trump in New York to formally sign a new security agreement.
0: The agreement says the U.S. can set up defense areas in two parts of Greenland, one in the south and one in the east, and modernize and expand its existing base there. It also stipulates that no non-NATO country will be allowed to set up military installations in Greenland. The leaders of both Denmark and Greenland praised the agreement in New York today.
2: Trump had spent months, as you'll recall, saying he wanted the island to be part of the U.S., threatening to use force if necessary. The U.S. does get, as Carolyn mentioned, somewhat more favorable terms than the previous defense treaty.
0: Independence from Denmark has been an aspiration for some Greenlanders, but recent polls suggest that after the tussle with Trump, most island residents prefer sticking with Denmark for now. And some Danes say Trump's threats will likely haunt U.S. relations for years to come. And that is where we leave things today. The World is produced by GBH and PRX, broadcasting weekdays from the Nan and Bill Harris studio in Boston. I'm Carolyn Beeler.
2: And I'm Marco Werman. We'll see you right back here tomorrow.

0: That was The World from PRX. The program was recorded earlier in the day.
1: This is Asian View from NHK World Japan. I'm Keiko Kitagawa. Japanese Prime Minister Takaichi Sano has left for the U.S. to attend the UN General Assembly. Takaichi told reporters before leaving Tokyo that she will use her debut UN address as Prime Minister to emphasize the importance of addressing issues such as North Korea's abductions of Japanese nationals. She said she will also mention climate change, upholding the rule of law, and the need for UN reform. Two relatives of Japanese nationals who were abducted by North Korean agents decades ago also left Japan for the U.S. on Monday. They plan to seek cooperation from American government officials and lawmakers for efforts to bring all the remaining abductees back home as soon as possible. One of the relatives is Yokota Takuya, who heads a group of abductees' families. His older sister Megumi was abducted when she was a first-year junior high school student. Japan says at least 17 Japanese citizens were abducted by North Korean agents in the 1970s and 80s. Five of them returned to Japan following a bilateral summit in 2002. The fate of the other 12 remains unknown. Maritime tensions between the Philippines and China are rising again. The two countries are pointing the finger at each other over a collision in a disputed part of the South China Sea. The Philippine Coast Guard says a China Coast Guard ship rammed and damaged a Philippine government vessel on Friday morning off the coast of Palawan. The area where the incident took place is within the Philippines' exclusive economic zone. The China Coast Guard says the Philippine ship ignored warnings, deliberately changed course, accelerated, and cut across the bow of the Chinese vessel. This is NHK World Japan.
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3: Something is happening in Dawson Creek. 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
6: From CBC News, The World This Hour, I'm Neil Kumar. British Columbians will be heading to the polls next month, as David Eby has called a snap election. And as Katie DeRosa reports, the election call has forced a hasty deal between two opposition parties.
7: The election comes as the Conservative opposition is in disarray, with former BC Conservative leader Carolyn Finley out and a new one in place. Seven MLAs who fled the party to join Centre BC now say they're back. Lauren Dirksen is the new BC Conservative leader.
8: It's a cheap, opportunistic political move, and it could cost tens of millions of dollars.
7: But the center-right isn't entirely united. Former BC Conservative MLA Eleanor Sturco will now take over the reins of Center BC, which will field its own candidates.
9: I can't trust the Conservatives.
7: The timing of the election has provoked a backlash.
10: I stand beside my fellow mayors that are just pissed off.
7: George Harvey, who is running for re-election as mayor of Delta, says it's confusing with municipal elections set for October 17th, a week before the provincial vote.
10: Insulting that they would call an election during an active period of the local government elections.
7: It means British Columbians will head to the polls two Saturdays in a row next month. Katie DeRosa, CBC News, Victoria.
6: Mark Carney says Canada and India are closing in on a free trade agreement, part of Ottawa's strategy to become less reliant on the U.S. The Prime Minister emphasized the need for cooperation with nations at the UN General Assembly, but he's also on the defense about the ongoing U.S. trade war. Olivia Stefanovic reports.
11: The government was elected on a very clear mandate.
12: Speaking to reporters on the sidelines of the 81st session of the United Nations General Assembly, Prime Minister Mark Carney on the defensive about domestic issues, not international affairs.
11: We're very clear that we would focus on what we can control. And first and foremost is controlling is to build at home.
12: Carney challenged on his government's response to the trade war with the U.S., including his pursuit of an alliance with the European Union, a proposal to privatize Canadian airports, and a new bill to fast-track infrastructure and energy projects amid labor concerns.
11: It absolutely reinforces the right to strike.
12: Carney says the final decisions will be left up to Parliament, where he has a majority government, making it easier to see his agenda through. Olivia Stevanovich, CBC News, Ottawa.
6: Ontario's police watchdog says the suspect accused of opening fire outside a synagogue in Belleville, Ontario, has died. Investigators say Sean Ward was armed with a shotgun on Sunday night, and he allegedly fired shots at Constable Jeff Smith. The officer was stationed outside the Sons of Jacob Synagogue, where Yom Kippur services were underway. The 29-year-old Sean Ward was shot during exchange of gunfire. Canada sees Mexico as a growing source of tourists, and the federal government is behind a drive to increase the yearly number of visitors coming from one of this country's most important trading partners. But some Mexican tour operators see the visa requirements imposed by Canada as limiting the full market potential. Jorge Barrera has this story.
13: And if we think about the Aurora viewing, how does that work on a day-to-day visit in the North American Resort Spa?
14: That's a really good question. So,
15: Jesus Martinez, general manager of Dream Destinations Mexico, chats with Tobias Barth from White Horse's Northern Lights Resort and Spa during a type of speed dating event for Canadian and Mexican tourism operators put on by federal tourism agency Destination Canada at a posh Mexico City hotel. Martinez says Canada is growing in popularity as a tourist destination for Mexicans, but the visa requirements reimposed in 2024 has dampened that enthusiasm. Canadian Tourism Minister Richie Valdez, who attended the event, says Canada sees Mexico as a massive source of tourists, with well over 90,000 already visiting a year.
16: We're within the next 3 years, we're expecting a $1 billion spend of Mexican travelers to Canada.
15: Valdez says she will share the Mexican visa concerns with her cabinet colleagues. Jorge Barrera, CBC News, Mexico City.
6: And that is The World This Hour. For CBC News, I'm Neil Kumar.
0: I'm Saroja Coelho, and you're listening to CBC Radio 1. 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
17: I'm Alameen Abdul Mahmoud, and this is Commotion. And look, when it comes to Canada's contributions to Rocktober history, no one comes close to this guy.

0: come on. Honestly, kind of feels like a crime to interrupt the song itself. That is Tom Sawyer. That is Rush. And on the drums, none other than Neil Peart himself. Neil is often talked about as the greatest rock drummer of all time. There's a brand new documentary about him coming out tomorrow. It's called Neil Peart, No One's Disciple. Musicians Merrick Tyler and music critic Maura Johnston are here to talk about this documentary. Merrick, Maura, it's good to see you guys. How's it going?
1: Hello. It's good.
0: Hey, buddy. Hi, it's good to see you. Great. Listen, I feel like music fans admire Neil, and then musicians revere Neil, and then drummers are in a different category in terms of how they talk about Neil Peart. Merrick, I'll start with you. You're a drummer. Yep. Who was Neil Peart to you, pal?
2: Well, for 30 years, I've learned that I've mispronounced Neil's name.
0: Yes.
2: I've been saying Neil Peart, as in Pearl.
0: Yeah.
2: It's Peart.
0: You and me both. Yeah, anyways, you and me both.
2: You know what? Growing up, I wasn't even a Rush fan. Hmm. Even when I started playing drums, I didn't like Rush. They were the old people's music. Hmm. I had mixtapes that I learned to like Lovin' Rockets and The Replacements and Violent Femmes. That's what I was into, not 12-minute epics. It was my brother, my older brother. You always follow your older brother, but he worked at a music store in Prince Albert, Saskatchewan, and they had this huge Neil Peart banner on the wall, and it was this huge poster of these drums, and I literally would look at these drums for about an hour every time I went in there trying to dissect them. And then I read this book in the 90s called The Masked Rider, and I realized I was secretly falling in love with someone. Like, this guy's into motorbikes and he's into sci-fi and he's into drumming, and am I into this guy? And I like reluctantly said, okay, yeah, I am. So for me, Neil Peart was like this closeted person that I, like, you know, that, and I was like, oh no, I like him. And then I dove into the music.
0: There's something about looking at the images of Neil behind a set and going like, that's not a set, that's a spaceship. Like the stuff that he's sort of he's sitting behind, it looks like a gigantic control console where every single thing has its place. And there's something really impressive about that. Let's just get an idea of what this new documentary is like. I just want to quickly play you guys a part of the trailer.
3: Look who's here.
4: Neil loved his drum brothers, so bringing them together for a jam and to talk about Neil feels like the right way to honor his legacy.
3: I can't play without looking at you, and I can't look at you without smiling.
0: Maura, you've seen the documentary. How are you feeling about this movie?
1: I really enjoyed it. I have to say, disclaimer, I am not like as diehard as many of my friends and colleagues are. I saw Rush once, but it was when I was in high school and I went for the opener, Mr. Big, because I really liked them back in the day. But it was like really fascinating to just like learn so much about him and, you know, just realize how towering his skill was, but also just like what a guy he was. Like, he was the glue for that band, it seemed like. And it really made me want to listen to the band more, which was like great timing, because like I always feel like their music sounds very autumnal, and I watched the documentary just as like this cold snap hit here in Boston. So it was just like really perfect. So I'm going to definitely revisit their catalog and probably kick myself for not paying attention enough during their set back in 1991.
0: I'm also just delighted by Merrick being delighted by the word autumnal. I think that's the reaction.
2: I was like, I was wondering if I should Google it right now. I'm like, what does that mean?
0: Just of autumn quality, you know, like, so and I agree with you. I feel like when I listen to Rush, I go, this is leather jacket music. You know, like we're sort totally, of in that territory. Yes, like that's the general vibe. Merrick, what we heard in that clip, right, is that like the whole documentary is basically a bunch of set pieces that are jam sessions. We've got Rush jamming with a bunch of different drummers. You've got Chad Smith of the Red Hot Chili Peppers. You got Stuart Copeland of the Police. You got Danny Carey from Tool. But during those jam sessions, those guys are filling in for Neil. And as they fill in and sort of try to take on Neil's parts, what's the thing that you learn about Neil as a musician?
2: Well, I think you actually see it in the scene with Danny, like Tool's Danny Carey.
0: Yeah.
2: Like, this guy's a monster player. And he was a deer in the headlights. he was playing, you know, 2112 with Alex and Geddy, and he blows the intro.
0: Yes.
2: And Geddy, or I think it was Alex, stopped it and had to teach him how the intro goes.
1: Yeah.
2: So, like, in pop music, like Ringo Starr, you know, they serve the song. They, they don't step on the vocals. They build the song over 3 minutes, and it's perfect. Neil did that over what, 20 minute epics? Like, he guided and navigated the entire song. So he did that like with these wild time signatures and never stepping on the melody, and probably because he wrote the lyrics, so he knew exactly what was coming along. Mm-hmm. But for me, it was watching that scene of Danny Carey just being, uh-oh, what have I got myself into?
0: Also, like, when I think about, like, funky time signatures, the guy that comes to mind actually is Danny Carey. And so to watch him blow the intro, as you said, to 2112, and then have Alex go, like, no, we got to guide you through this. Let me teach you about the timing of the song. I'm like, are you telling Danny Carey what the time signature is of the song? This has never happened in the history of Danny Carey's, you know, life. Yeah, but there's something about that scene when you watch and go, like, oh, that just tells us the kind of musician that Neil was.
2: Yeah.
0: Merrick brought up something that's really significant to Rush there, right? Which is the idea that Neil was also the band's lyricist. He was not just the drummer. And sometimes I think, like, the idea of just the drummer is like, oh, that's somebody who kind of carries a song along.
1: Right.
0: Right. But there's something about Neil where he's like, he's the central sort of driving force of the song, and also the person who writes the lyrics. And also at the same time, he's written some novels. He's written a bunch of memoirs. People know him as a drummer, but as a writer, tell us about who Neil was.
1: Well, you know, he was a voracious reader, which, if any of my students are listening, that's step one toward being a good writer.
0: That's true.
1: Just a reminder. But, you know, I think that, like, his knowledge was just so vast. Like, I was reading essays of his after I got real, like, this documentary really made me interested in, like, Rush and, like, just his whole thing. Like, I was reading, like, old issues of Modern Drummer and stuff. Like, it was amazing. You know, and I think, like, he was really great to, like, sort of bring together all the ideas in his head, which were many, and communicate them in these kind, you know, especially in rock songs, doing that, communicating big ideas into, like, memorable and almost aphoristic lines is just really impressive.
0: Yeah.
1: And I think also, you know, he was always sort of like trying to evolve, which I think is also a sign of a really good writer. It's somebody who's always curious and questioning.
0: I feel like that there's no maybe greater illustration of how effective this documentary is than you going, I saw Rush once, but really I was there for the opener. That's like where you started, and then you kind of come to me like, oh, well, let me find some issues of Modern Drummer in order for me to read some of Neil Peart's essays in that magazine. Like, because there's something very effective about stepping inside of the mind of someone like Neil, and like this is a, you know, like this is the closest you're going to get in terms of what it feels like, sort of like for him to hang out with his band and how other people sort of perceived him. Merrick, what about you? Was there something in this documentary that kind of surprised you about Neil as a person?
2: First, I think he was this like notoriously private, guarded person.
0: Yeah.
2: He hid in plain sight in front of everyone, in front of thousands. I mean, he literally hid behind his kit, but he also like showed us everything. And so when I was watching it, I was like, in the 70s, he gave us like this balanced intellect of emotion and drums with 2112. Behind the gongs and the rototoms in the 80s. I mean, his lyrics reflected the Cold War and all the anxiety. But and then on his drums, that's when he introduced electronic drums and MIDI. So you got to see this, like, you know, that contradiction actually happening. And then the 90s, like, he humbled himself and said, you know, I can be better. And he went to Freddie Gruber and learned how to play all over again. Like, he went to traditional grip, which is like learning to write with your opposite hand.
0: Yeah.
2: Like at the height of your powers. And then in the 90s, he went through tragedy in the 90s and the early aughts. And then you see a person hiding in front of on stage in front of thousands in plain sight. And I think he shared everything. So what I thought was a guarded person, I actually think was a very, very open person, and you can see it emerge in his art.
0: There's a really compelling part. You see this in some of the sort of footage that emerges in that doc, Maura, where, you know, he says, oh, I've arrived at a place where I've reached a pretty good you know, time precision, but the rhythm just was not feeling correct. And that's the part that Merrick's talking about in terms of right. going to say, I'm going to go talk to some jazz musicians about this, about how to sort of interact with the beat in a different way. Yep. And you go, hey, yeah. you're already one of the greatest drummers on the yep. planet. The yep. idea that you go, I think I need to relearn this art almost entirely from scratch. It does reflect that humility, but also reflects, I think, an intensity, Maura, right? About like,
1: absolutely. Yes. I think he was a very deliberate person. I mean, like,
0: yeah.
1: and you, it's reflected in his drumming, obviously, but even like the part of the documentary where he was like talking about to his friends and, you know, intimates about like his memorial service and like planning his memorial yeah. service. And like that, I think, is also indicative. But yeah, like, I mean, the Freddie Gruber thing, you know, that was such a big, like, wow moment for me, because I feel like
0: yeah.
1: he was in his 40s and like he was like you said, like recognized as like, you know, not one of the best but probably the best drummer in the world, and like
0: already
1: the fact that he was the fact that he was humble enough to like be like, I need to just like, what did he write? This is from Modern Drummer. See, after working in my own idiom for so long, I had begun to feel that I had pushed my envelope about as far as I could.
0: Yeah.
1: And like so many other people, I mean, you hear like, you know, late records from a lot of bands and they are on cruise control. He was not. He was always trying to do something, make himself better. And it's really, really, it was inspiring.
2: Yeah. He didn't phone it in.
1: He did not phone it in.
2: I loved it. Like if they reference that point in the making or when they're shooting the video, he played the song at intensity on every take.
0: Every take. Yeah. Yeah.
2: He did not phone it in.
0: It's like, should we have it on playback? Is like, no, we're going to do it in real life right here on the set, 100%. Yeah. I will say, as you watch this documentary, Merrick, there's something to me that it changes how I thought about his legacy, which is that I sort of knew it externally, which is to say I knew it from how other drummers talk about him. I feel like I know him a little bit more in terms of just like how the work came together. How do you think this watching this documentary changes how you think about his legacy?
2: I love art that keeps on giving. Like, I love art that you come to years later. So after watching this, I revisited the albums with friends in, you know, listening to the 2112 records.
0: Yeah.
2: And I started learning all over again. I was like, oh, listen to that. Oh, listen to this.
0: Yeah.
2: And that's my favorite. So when I think of legacy in this environment, you're hearing an artist keep teaching and an audience that's available, vulnerable, just like he was, to keep learning.
0: It's truly an astounding thing to watch, like, some of the best drummers in the world try to go, oh, I actually don't know how he did that. Let me just try to figure it out and then try it and go, nope, it was way harder than I thought it was going to be. Let me try that again and then fail at that. And then you really like get this sort of secondhand, oh, wow, he really did transcend the art form in a bunch of different ways. Maura, last word to you. When you sort of watch this movie, how are you thinking about Neil Peart's legacy?
1: I feel like he was a drummer, a writer, lyricist, friend, and a person who helped make arena rock even bigger than it already was, yet stayed incredibly humble and curious.
0: Yeah.
1: And I think that that's, you know, just amazing to think about.
0: I think that is a very lovely place to leave it. I really appreciate your time. Thank you guys so much for being on the show today.
1: Thank you.
0: Yeah, thanks for coming on. Great. Of course. Merrick Tyler is a musician hailing from Treaty 6 territory. You can find his solo project, Asco, wherever you get your music. Maura Johnston is a freelance music journalist in Boston. And by the way, you can stream Neil Peart, No One's Disciple, on CBC Gems starting tomorrow. And you can listen to Tom Power's interview with Rush for Q, wherever you get your podcasts.

0: Alamine Abdul Mahmoud, and this is Commotion. Last week on the show, we talked about Ed Sheeran and Macklemore, but here's just a really quick recap. While he was opening for Ed Sheeran, Macklemore said free Palestine on stage, and then Macklemore was pulled off the rest of the tour. Ed said that it's because he got some pressure from venue owners. Then Ed Sheeran got a lot of backlash. All of his opening acts dropped out of the tour. His own backing band dropped out of the tour. And on Saturday, Ed Sheeran had to continue said tour. He did the first show, his first show since this whole thing erupted. My pal David Dennis Jr. is here. He's got some thoughts about how that went down. David Dennis Jr., welcome back to the show, friend.
1: Thanks for having me. It's always celebrity shenanigans. Shenanigans are happening. Let's bring David to talk about shenanigans. Just not complete celebrity nonsense.
0: The problem is that you're exceptional at talking about celebrity shenanigans. That's actually the issue. I didn't do this, David Dennis Jr. You did this. Okay, It's a bit of a long statement, but I think it's maybe useful to orient ourselves by playing most of Ed Sheeran's sort of statement off the top. So here's the thing that Ed Sheeran had to say when he took the stage, Lincoln Financial Field in Philly on Saturday night.
2: I have tried in my career not to be a political commentator of any kind, because I want my music and shows to be about unity, not division, about humanity, not politics. This is a humanitarian issue, and I cannot hide how I feel about it anymore. What happened in Israel and at the Novi Music Festival on October 7th was horrific and compounded centuries of Jewish pain. What is happening in Gaza is catastrophic and unjustifiable and disproportionate. Our hearts have been broken by the scale of devastation and loss of civilians' lives, of children's lives. And the systemic injustice we're seeing unfold in the West Bank cannot be overlooked. I am already speaking to people across the spectrum to work out how to make a contribution that helps victims of these terrible times, and listening and learning because I do not know enough.
0: And listening and learning because I do not know enough. David Dennis Jr., I feel like as that statement was playing, I was just watching you sort of shake your head a little bit. And so I feel like I maybe know the answer, but I'll ask you this. Did Ed Sheeran's statement meet the moment?
1: No. Well, it met the moment of, like, we predicted what he was going to say before he said. Like, there's a parody. There was a rapper, Frack, a battle rapper, who, like, made a parody, which is, like, he just says, when I say Palestine, you say it's very complicated. Like, he basically did all of the things that the parody said he was going to do. And Ed Sheeran, this is like if you ChatGPT'd how to hit all of the stereotypical marks of a non-apology, non-statement that you read from a teleprompter instead of saying anything remotely close from the heart. You're using sort of platitudes that don't mean anything. There's a terrible world and terrible things that happened when nobody's doing the terrible things, just terrible things that have happened. Like all of that, to cap it off with listening and learning, which people have been making fun of listening and learning
0: as a phrase
1: for like a decade. This is like the thoughts and prayers. Like, it's like you're still saying thoughts and prayers now, and you're saying listening and learning. This is probably as bland milquetoast of a statement that you could possibly make.
0: I'll own up to this and say it's easy to laugh. I think it's easy to laugh and look at the statement and go like, oof, it was gonna miss the mark in so many different ways. But, like, in all honesty, is there anything that he could have done to save face, do you think?
1: No, and I think that's kind of the problem, is that people react to these moments by how can I save face. Like, people are dying, Ed Sheeran. Like, that's the thing. Like, it's like you're focused on how can I reclaim my tour? How can I get back good graces? How can I get, quote unquote, uncancelled? We're talking about children are being bombed and murdered here. So, like, there's nothing really that you can do to save face, or that should not actually be your main concern. But the problem is, it is his main concern. Instead of, like, probably, like, shutting the hell up and donating as much money as you possibly can to stop these kids in Palestine from getting bombed. Like, that's kind of the only thing that's you really can do at this moment.
0: What I have seen is fans outside the venue at Ed Sheeran's tour going, you know what? And he did it. He covered the things that he needed to cover. But what kind of reaction are we seeing online to that apology?
1: Basically, what we're doing right now is just making fun of it and saying that this didn't do it. Because, like, the people who were going to an Ed Sheeran concert, want to have a reason to keep going to an Ed Sheeran concert. Like, yeah. They don't want to hold this dude to the fire. So they said, he did it. We're done. We're moving on. I can go and, like, sing these songs in peace without worrying about it, especially if at the end he's going to apologize to me for saying, for bringing up the fact that these children are being killed. Like, that's going to make me feel even better about it.
0: The thing that you're referencing is that at the end of the show, he had an apology for the apology. That one did not require, yes, a teleprompter, but he did say, you know, so before we end the show, I also want to just apologize for having to start the show the way that we started it, which is to say, I'm sorry for having to bring anything hard up in, yeah, this environment whatsoever. I honestly, that one felt more sincere to me, which is like not a positive place, you know, in terms of, sure, in terms of how your reactions are being received. I want to talk about the piece that you wrote. You wrote this piece for Anscape.com. In your piece, you say, while it may feel like a victory for people protesting for any cause to know that a massive touring star like Ed Sheeran can take such PR and logistical hits, I'm not totally convinced. What do you mean by that?
1: Well, so we're all on the internet piling on Ed Sheeran, right? And like talking about the things that he didn't do and the things he did wrong and all of that stuff. And that's, yeah, fine and well. I think the problem is Ed Sheeran like holds sort of a specific space in pop culture and celebrity. And the fact that we don't, he doesn't, like, he's sort of an institution. He has billions of streams, but there's no real Ed Sheeran hive. Like, there's no online presence of people who are ride or die for Ed Sheeran. Like, if I put Ed Sheeran sucks on Threads, I'm not going to have like a million
0: mentions. No one's
1: going
0: to respond to you. No. Yes.
1: Yeah, nobody's going to respond to me, yeah, in the way that you have like Nicki Minaj, yeah, or Kanye West or Chris Brown or Beyonce or Jay-Z. Like, that's not, like, he doesn't hold that space, right?
0: Yeah.
1: And so for us, it's easy for us to say these things about Ed Sheeran now, but yet Chris Brown is touring the country pretty much unabated and getting congressional honors in you know, the meantime. Kanye West is selling out stadiums all over the place. Jay-Z is like on his, you know, making his political statements that are not hitting the market. We're all fine. We're going to find ways to justify our faves. And so my question is, if your fave, Beyonce, whoever, had done exactly what Ed Sheeran had done, would you be piling on and would you be holding their feet to the fire, or would you be justifying it because that is your faith? Like, that is the central question, I think, in how we determine how this stuff looks going forward. Because it is very easy for me to feel good about the fact that I can, you know, blast Ed Sheeran for not speaking up about Palestine and doing what he, you know, did to Macklemore and all that stuff. But would I have that same energy for somebody that I liked? And that's really the difference between that fandom and that standing on business. Like, I'm not taking Ed Sheeran songs off my playlist because I have no Ed Sheeran song on a playlist to take off, right? But would I do the same if there was somebody on my playlist, yeah, and I had to feel that energy? Like, that, I think that's where the rubber meets the road. And I think what we're seeing is not enough people meeting that moment necessary to hold our faves to that same standard.
0: I feel like there is something about Ed Sheeran that sort of like, it does not engender the same kind of fandom as all those, right, other artists that you mentioned. But also, he's incredibly popular, right? But he's incredibly popular, right, in the sense of like, a lot of people go like, I would like to go to that show, I'd like to have a good time. And then I'm not overly concerned about how Ed Sheeran's politics are not a reflection of my politics. Whereas maybe that, you know, you might take that on if you, you know, look at some of your other faves. I take that point. I just want to also give you an opportunity to comment about the fact that, like, Macklemore and Ed Sheeran, like, we're talking about stadiums that some of those other artists are playing, right? Like, yeah, Kanye West is playing some of those stadiums that Macklemore is getting pulled off of. So there's something of a double standard at play here in terms of the idea of, like, who is getting all of this kind of attention. What do you make of that double standard?
1: Yeah, like, we're learning what is going to force the billionaires to actually speak up. Like, it is very telling. At a time when Kanye West, now, like, we can do the nuance thing of Kanye West didn't do this on stage. He wasn't he's headlining. Macklemore's not, whatever. Fact, yeah, of the matter is, one dude made a song praising Hitler.
0: It's literally called Heil Hitler. Torn. It came out last year.
1: It's called
0: Heil
1: Hitler. Yeah. Yes. A year ago.
0: Yeah.
1: He made a song praising Hitler, put out a like 2-paragraph apology, and he is going to these same stadiums. And Macklemore, essentially, like, when you look at what he actually said, it was, hey, I don't want babies to get murdered. Like, I don't want a genocide to happen. And he got pulled. Like, these two things are happening concurrently at the same time. And we're seeing billionaires mobilize to get one dude off and them kind of not saying anything about another. under the guise of like this anti-Semitism, the guy made a song praising Hitler. And when I'm talking about Kanye West, like, like these are tremendous double standards, and there's no real way to justify one and not the other.
0: I think that is a good place to leave it for now. I don't think this story is over. So David Dennis Jr., we're going to come back to you. I'm sorry to say, but we'll do this again.
1: Yeah. Come back to me. In the meantime, I'll be listening and learning.
0: David Dennis Jr. is a journalist and culture critic based in Atlanta. Ed Sheeran's Loop Tour continues this coming Sunday and Monday at Robert Kraft's Gillette Stadium in Foxborough, Massachusetts. In the meantime, I'm El Amin Abdul Mahmoud. This show is called Commotion. We'll be back tomorrow. We would love to see you then.
3: 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Up now, Tech Life from the BBC. 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
4: Hello, I'm Chris Vallance, and welcome to Tech Life, the program interested in technology and how it's making a difference to all our lives. Today, we're looking at AI in China. How far has the country come in developing the technology? And what challenges does it face? That's coming up in a moment. Later, I get to chat about one of my favorite subjects, robots. Not the scary humanoid ones with arms and legs. I mean the unassuming ones, which quietly clean floors and move stock around warehouses.
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4: 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We look at how AI is deciphering the confusing and mysterious language of cricket.

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2: From CBC News, The World This Hour, I'm Mike Miles. Iran's president is expected to respond today to U.S. President Donald Trump's provocations. Masoud Pezeshkian addresses the U.N. General Assembly this morning. Trump threatened to annihilate Iran in his speech yesterday, but as Willie Lowry reports, it's a threat Pezeshkian is not likely to ignore.
3: The U.S.-Iran war is close to stretching into an eighth month. Iranian President Masoud Pezeshkian says he will use his speech to show that Iran remains unbroken by the conflict. We will make the best possible use of this opportunity, he says, to convey Iran's plight to the international community. We will firmly tell our adversaries that despite all the unfairness and injustices, the Iranian people have stood their ground. But it also comes as U.S. President Donald Trump says he's got a big decision to make.
4: Will a deal be made with Iran that lets them rebuild and create a far greater country than it ever was before? Or do I annihilate the Islamic Republic?
3: Trump's threats come as polls suggest a vast majority of Americans are not in favor of the war. Willie Lowry, CBC News, Jerusalem.
2: A looming deadline for a tariff truce on the agenda as Donald Trump meets with Chinese President Xi Jinping later today in Washington. But AI is also likely to come up as the leaders face pressure to establish safety guardrails over an increasingly volatile artificial intelligence race. Lisa Sheng with more.
5: If they're not part of any kind of agreement, everybody else can do nothing.
6: University of Waterloo political science professor Hongying Wang says she wants U.S. President Donald Trump and Chinese President Xi Jinping to work together on AI guardrails when they meet. During their last meeting in Beijing in May, Trump and Xi agreed to restart discussions around AI governance, but Tuxing Chen, a professor at the University of International Business and Economics in Beijing, is skeptical because of the competition.
7: I don't think the two sides have any space for cooperation or coordination.
6: And while recent warnings from tech executives and whistleblowers underscore the West's existential worries, China's rules focus more on keeping political and social stability. The question may be whether they can make progress fast enough to keep up with the technology. Lisa Sheng, CBC News, Toronto.
2: Artificial intelligence also front of mind for UK Prime Minister Andy Burnham. Telling the UN General Assembly, leaders around the world must heed the warnings.
8: We know that AI will also be a source of disruption to the way we live and work, a multiplier of risk.
2: Burnham told Donald Trump the world must rein in AI hours after the U.S. president said he rejected any attempt to control it. In Newmarket, Ontario, it will be an emotional day in court as grieving families speak of their loss at a sentencing hearing for Kenneth Law. He pleaded guilty earlier this year to counseling suicide, admitting he was involved in 93 deaths in Canada and the UK. Thomas Dagler reports.
9: It's 5 years since Tom died. It's really hard.
10: David Parfitt lost his 22-year-old son to suicide. Now he's finally able to express his grief in front of the man who sold Tom the poison that killed him.
9: That's incredibly important for me, that Tom as a man is remembered.
10: Parfitt is one of more than 50 loved ones whose victim impact statements are set to be read out in an Ontario court. The staggering number of victims reflects the scale of suffering linked to Kenneth Law. The 61-year-old coaxed vulnerable people to end their lives using items he sold. Law has reportedly told a forensic psychiatrist he considered his actions to be humane, insisting he's not, in his words, a madman. Law sent death kits to more than 40 countries. The total number of victims will never be known. Thomas Dagle, CBC News, Toronto.
2: And that is The World This Hour. For CBC News, I'm Mike Miles.
0: You're listening to CBC Radio 1. I'm Saroja Coelho. Now from the BBC, it's Heart and Soul. Personal approaches to spirituality gathered from around the world.
11: I'm in a lecture theatre at one of London's universities watching an unassuming woman in a headscarf take to the stage.
12: How do we live when we cannot guarantee that what we love will last?
11: This is Dahlia Moggahed, the American researcher, author, and public speaker. She's here a long way from her home in Virginia in the USA to speak to Muslim women about finding peace in an anxious world.
12: It's learning how to be fully human while surrendering to Allah, subhanahu wa ta'ala.
11: But as I'm going to discuss with her, she is carrying an almost unimaginable anxiety herself that she's about to reveal in public for the first time. This year, Dahlia was diagnosed with cancer.
12: Discover and dua. Know your Lord and call upon him.
11: Welcome to the documentary from the BBC World Service. I'm John Offord, and in this episode of Heart and Soul, where we bring you stories of faith and spirituality, I'm spending the day with Dahlia Moggahed in London. I'm hearing about this campaigner who spent her life offering support to other Muslim women, who's now turning her thoughts to what her diagnosis means for her life and her faith.
13: Hi, nice to meet you. How you doing? Good to see you. You're all right.
11: It's morning in London and I'm meeting Dahlia Moggahed for the first time in a hotel. Despite the long journey and everything she's been through, there's a big smile on her face.
13: Should we take a seat somewhere?
14: That's a very good thing to know.
13: Yeah.
11: What does it feel like to be travelling and speaking at this particular point in your life?
14: It's an incredible, incredible blessing. It's exhausting to travel like anyone who's ever traveled. And tours are especially exhausting because you're doing one after the other in different cities. But I see myself as having the best job in the world. I literally get paid to talk about spirituality, to brag about God, to help people find hope when things look dark. I mean, I can't imagine more meaningful work. I feel very, very blessed.
11: I want to ask Dahlia about her diagnosis, but it's a difficult question, so I ask her about her life. So what is life like for you when you're not Dahlia Moggahed, the public figure?
14: I have two adult children who live with me, and so I spend a lot of time with them, two boys, two men now, and they are the most important human beings in my life. I spend a lot of time in nature. It's where I am nourished. I feel like when I'm in nature, when I go for long hikes, I'm among a chorus of beings in praise of God. And so it gives me incredible peace to be among the trees and the birds and the rivers. And I spend a lot of time on projects I care about. I'm just getting to do work that excites me and feeds my soul. And this is especially important to me because about 8 months ago, shortly after I turned 50, I was diagnosed with cancer.
11: If you can you take me back to the moment you were told you had cancer? What do you remember?
14: I was in the car and we were heading to the halal store. I think I needed cumin. And I get a phone notification. My phone buzzes. And I pick it up. It says new lab results. And I think, oh, good. I just had a biopsy after a mammogram. So many of my friends have had that happen, and it's benign and it's nothing, but it's a hassle when you're going through it and you just kind of want to put it behind you and file it away. So I was relieved, you know, the fact that the lab results were ready. You know, I'm in good shape. I work out regularly. I'm obsessive about my nutrition. My blood work's always really healthy. So I didn't worry about it. It was just something to get past and move on. And so I opened the lab result and I'm looking for where benign is. And I see invasive carcinoma. And I'm like, what? What is that? And I was so in disbelief that I put the lab result, which is like pages long, into ChatGPT. I'm like, what does this mean? And ChatGPT told me I had cancer. That's how I had to find out. It was the before and after of my life. And I just started crying, sobbing that this was going to be what I'd be dealing with.
11: It's hard to hear about Dahlia's experience of learning about her cancer, although obviously not as hard as it was for her. The cancer isn't terminal, but the diagnosis has confronted her own mortality, making her feel differently about death and her own Muslim faith. So how has that changed the way she sees things?
14: I do think about death. I think about God. And with all honesty, I absolutely can't wait to meet him. I love God so deeply. I am so drenched in his grace. Every single day I see it in the small things and in the big things of my life. And that's why this diagnosis was both very difficult to get, but eventually I knew that it was a blessing, and I knew because I knew who gave it to me, and he wants good for me. That is my point of departure. That is my fundamental assumption. He wants good for me. And so he willed this for me. And I am already seeing how it's been a protection, a wake-up call, a pivot back to my true purpose. So I am very at peace with the idea of going back to God, to eternal life, to back home. We're all just on a journey back home to God, union with God, where we started. So this is a temporary rest stop. That's what this world is. That's what life is.
15: Oh my God. Hey, Eddie.
11: This trip to London is more than just about work for Dahlia. At 11 that morning, an old friend arrives at the hotel.
15: Unbelievable. I miss you so much, Habibti. I miss you so much.
11: This is Ina Saradi. They haven't seen each other for almost a decade. Dahlia met her about 25 years ago when she came to the United States for medical treatment for her child. They became incredibly close friends.
14: I lived in the Emirates for almost 2 years doing research in the region and got in trouble with the Emirati government at one point because of the research I had done on the Arab Spring. So I was no longer welcomed in the Emirates. My friend lives in Dubai. So I can't see her. I can't go visit her there. It's very hard to get a visa to the U.S. So we just couldn't see each other for years and years and years. And then this opportunity came up where she had a visa to the U.K. and I was coming to the U.K. for my talks. So we decided to meet here.
15: Look at you. I came all over the way from Dubai to here to meet her after those whole years. We haven't met for 10 years, and I'm so proud of her. Dalia is a soul sister. I consider myself so lucky and grateful to the Creator that He gave me this chance to be part of her life. I'm sorry, I'm using the Arabic.
11: Although Dalia is away from home, I can see how important her faith is, and practicing it needs to happen wherever she is.
16: Okay, this is us. This is us.
11: Yeah. In the early afternoon, Dalia, Ina, and I head to the East London Mosque. The afternoon prayer is at 1:30 p.m.
16: That's the smell of the food. Yeah. I think I can see the mosque. Can you see the mosque just over there?
14: It was really good to see the entire prayer space for the women completely full. And you can't help but feel a part of a community. I'm from America and I'm just visiting for a few days. But when you enter the prayer space, you feel like you belong wherever you go.
11: So you've just been to afternoon prayer at this East London mosque. How do you feel now?
14: I feel refreshed. I think the five daily prayers are a source of solace for me, and especially when you get to do them in congregation in the mosque. Today, after the afternoon prayer, we also had a janazah prayer, which is the funeral prayer. And it's a reminder of the reality of all of us passing away, that this life is temporary and therefore very precious.
11: You've spent much of your life explaining and defending Muslim identity to other people. What does it feel like to simply be a Muslim without having to explain anything?
14: It feels liberating and like such a weight off to get to be an individual human being rather than a mascot. And it is exhausting to have to represent all the time or explain all the time. But when you get to be anonymous and just a person, it's a huge weight off.
11: What does your faith give you personally that nothing else does?
14: A way to make sense of life's twists and turns. It gives me a framework to put these events into that make them have meaning, that gives purpose to the pain. And I cannot imagine going through this experience, this human experience that we're all navigating, without that compass. I would be so lost. I would be so empty. So my faith gives me meaning and it gives me purpose, and it gives me a way to connect with other human beings. I do truly believe that we are spiritual beings having a human experience. Knowing my relationship to my Creator makes me more fully human. I can't imagine life without it.
11: You described your life, your body, and your mind as being on loan from God. What does that mean to you?
14: After someone passes away, what we say to them, it's a verse in the Quran, Inna lillahi wa inna ilayhi raji'un. We belong to God and to Him we return. And it's this idea, we're all on loan. all of us belong to him, and he calls us back to him. So my mind, my body, my soul are not my property.
11: It's evening now, and Dahlia is preparing to speak to a packed audience at Queen Mary University in London. What are you hoping to give people through these talks?
14: Hope. Coping mechanisms. And an understanding of God that helps them make meaning of the challenges in their lives.
12: What I was being purified from, what I was being prepared for, maybe cancer wasn't just loss. Maybe it was damaging a boat to liberate it.
11: After the talk, I asked some of the people in the audience what they made of Dahlia's message.
17: I find Dahlia a person of substance and depth, and also because she uses her faith in a way that benefits not just Muslims, but I feel like humanity as a whole. She's someone that I am inspired by. I feel like she's pushed past the status quo and she's gotten to a place of liberation.
18: The biggest thing is kind of the fact that we want to control our lives, and that is difficult. And this topic kind of resonates with me because we can't control the outcome.
19: It actually gives you a jolt in your brain that actually we're all fragile beings, and this kind of health problem is like cancer, could happen to any one of us at any time in our lives. It gives you a reminder that we're all fragile and we're only here for a little while, you know?
11: This is the documentary from the BBC World Service. For Heart and Soul, I'm spending a day in London with Muslim speaker and author Dahlia Moggahed, who was diagnosed with cancer shortly after turning 50. She's been thinking about what the diagnosis has taught her about faith, loss, and how she wants to spend the life she has left. Dahlia's cancer diagnosis has come at a very difficult time when she was already experiencing profound loss. Her father died 4 years ago. Her best friend died 3 years ago. Her mother died 3 months ago. And she has also experienced the end of her marriage. How have those losses changed you?
14: I'll put it this way. Grief is a power wash for self-delusion. What those losses have done is they've forced just a reckoning of what is important and what isn't. They've led to very difficult decisions around ending my marriage, for example. And my mother's passing, I want to comment on that because I think even that was a release for her because she was suffering for years with Parkinson's. Anyone who's seen advanced stages of Parkinson's will understand what I mean. And her passing was very peaceful among her family. And while I was sad to lose my mother, I was also happy for her because she was reunited with my father and she was no longer suffering.
11: What Dahlia has been through would break many people, but after spending time with her, it's so clear to me that what has protected her is her faith.
14: I love flowers, so I have all these flowers in my back porch, and this is a true story. The dahlia, the flower I'm named after, was wilting. I mean, wasn't doing well. And I was like, how, you know, I wonder what's going on with my plant. I took a picture of it, put it in an app, you know, tells you what's wrong. I said, oh, this, it can recover. It's not, you know, completely dead. It's just requires pruning to get more light in, and it needs more space to breathe. And I truly felt in that moment that God was responding to that thought by letting me know in my heart that I wasn't being punished. I was being pruned to let more light in, to make more space, so I could grow, so I could flourish. He's given me meaning that people chase. People pay thousands of dollars and go to yoga retreats and chase spiritual gurus because we're all so thirsty for meaning. And I got it. He gave me this meaning, this incredible surge of passion and purpose that I thought I already had, and it's like nothing even compared to what I have now. So much focus, so much clarity. I was gifted that.
11: As I listen to Dahlia and witness how strong her faith is, I wonder what she'd like her legacy to be. So when you talk about legacy, what are you actually thinking about?
14: When I talk about legacy, I'm thinking about leaving something behind that outlasts me, that is beneficial to the world. Maybe that's a book. Maybe that's a series of podcasts. Maybe that's a lecture that impacted someone's life and they did something differently that they wouldn't have had they not heard it. Leaving a difference that outlives, outlasts my time on this earth. In Islam, we call it a sadaqa jariya, a charity that is enduring, a running charity. I hope it's conveying knowledge and leaving behind beneficial knowledge that will help people find their own purpose and connect with God.
11: What would you like to leave behind that isn't your professional work?
14: I'd like to leave behind relationships that are meaningful and authentic. Two men, my sons, who are healthy and thriving and go on to be men of integrity and good husbands and fathers. That is probably my, if I were to do that, that would be my greatest achievement.
11: All day, Dahlia has been talking about time, what we do with it, what we waste, what happens when we realize it isn't guaranteed. It's really thought-provoking. I know when we chatted before, we've met in person today, you used the phrase, how do I want to leave this earth? I wondered, what do you mean by that?
14: What I mean by that is, how do I want to leave the world a little bit different because I was here? What footprint do I want to leave? How do I want to make a difference? What impact do I want to have on the people around me, the people I love, my community, wider society, the world? That's the question that matters to me right now. And I really want to align my time, my energy, my talent toward that question and not wasting a moment distracted.
11: And one final question for now, at least. If you could leave this earth having done one thing well, what would you want that thing to be?
14: If it's only one thing, it would be to leave my children happy, healthy, and thriving. At the end of the day, nothing to me is more important than that at all. It's not even close.
12: I consider it such a privilege to have one of the most precious things you have, which is your attention.
11: For someone who has spent much of her life speaking to people in positions of power, Dahlia's idea of legacy is surprisingly personal. It comes back to her children, her friends, her parents, and the people she has helped through her work. Cancer has made her more conscious of the fact that none of us know how much time we have. But for Dahlia, that uncertainty isn't a reason to retreat from life. It's a reason to pay close attention to it, to make the call, reconnect with a friend, and write the book and spend time with the people who matter. You've been listening to the documentary from the BBC World Service. The programme was presented and produced by me, John Offord. The series editor is Rajiv Gupta.
0: That was Heart and Soul from the BBC. 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
20: 3, 2, 1.
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22: Quite shorty, definitely.
23: A little bit wriggly, so...
24: Steve has it in his hand.
23: Beautiful markings. They're obviously short skin because the sort of range is really limited. That's what makes them important, like a couple hundred metres or three from the coast.
25: It's a chilly evening in Te Ako, Bream Bay, and producer Ayana Piper-Hulian is with a team from Northland Regional Council and Patu Harakeke as they check lizard shelters amongst the sand dunes.
23: We'll put it back down or we'll let this one back in there, eh? We'll let it back here.
25: Kia ora, nau mai haramai ki te ao hurahanga. Hello and welcome to Our Changing World. Ko klekin kanan tēnei. Dunes are a crucial buffer against coastal hazards, protecting areas from erosion, storm surges, and rising sea levels. But we've lost more than 80% of our coastal dune ecosystems. Today on Our Changing World, Ayana Piper-Hulian is in Te Tai Tokoro, Northland, with a monitoring team who are surveying mokomoko, or lizards. Some of these species can reveal information about the health of the ecosystem. What are the mokomoko saying about the sand dunes of Bream Bay? Here's Ayana.
26: It's just after 6 o'clock at night at the end of May. The sun went down about an hour ago, so it's pretty dark. Our torchlights flash through the manuka, shaking as our feet slip in the sand. This is the perfect time to hunt for gecko. All sorts of species call the dunes home. Some of them unique to New Zealand, like the Katapor spider, our rarest breeding bird, the Tara'iti, or fairy tern, and the shore skink, which you heard Steve finding earlier. And just 2 days before, Biodiversity Manager for Northland Regional Council, Laura Shaft, came across a very rare find, a Northland green gecko.
27: Her torch and it was very lucky because I was literally just looking at some manuka and then I was like, wait a minute, it wasn't much more than arm's length away from me.
26: It was the first time the species had been found here. We'll get back to Laura and the geckos in a minute. But first, why are we out here in the dark? Northland Regional Council and Patu Harakeke Hapu have been surveying the dunes since 2021 as part of the Bream Bay Fauna Monitoring Program. Patu Harakeke are a composite hapu descended from most major iwi groups in the north. The hapu's rohi includes the foreshore and seabed south of Whangarei Harbour. The Trust has a Te Tai Ao environment arm with a hapu environmental management plan. With the Council, their goal is to develop cost-effective monitoring methods with results guiding management decisions on protecting and restoring the dunes. The methods and findings are shared with June Care programs up and down the Motu to strengthen knowledge and protection. This monitoring program looks at lizards, katapor, mammals and birds, all of which can share secrets about the June health. Today, we're focusing on lizards, which face significant threats.
1: It's sort of getting a bit tricky for them to find habitats, so we're finding that we've got to help them out quite a lot more nowadays. So sand is a huge part of things like industry and commercial enterprise, so we've got to do our bit to make sure they have a habitat.
26: That's Ari Carrington, Resource Coordinator for Patu Harakeke Taiao Unit. He mentions industry, which is top of mind here following a fast-track application made earlier this year to mine sand for concrete production. The Bream Bay Sand Extraction Project want to take up to 8 million cubic metres of sand from the seabed 5 kilometres offshore over 35 years. Some experts think that this is far enough away that effects on beaches and dunes should be low. But others say coastal systems are complex and there isn't enough known about long-term

0: has 147 native species of lizard, with new species still being discovered. Gone are the days where you could keep them at home. It's illegal to handle New Zealand geckos and skinks without a permit. But poachers are a real concern, which is why I'm not going to be more specific about exactly where today's monitoring is taking place.
1: Oh, wow. I've just come over the crest of the hill on my drive to Whangarei on State Highway 1, and Bream Bay has just come into view in all its glory. We've got Whangarei Heads in the north and Waipu Cove in the south. It's massive. Kia ora. How's it going?
2: Steve.
1: Hi, Steve. I'm Ayana.
2: Ayana, okay. Yeah, yeah. You're quite sure how to pronounce it.
1: Yeah, I know. It's a bit of an...
0: This is Steve Johnson.
3: Steve, pōwhenua for Te Pautaia o Patohara Keke.
0: After Steve welcomes me, I'm offered a cup of tea and bickies and meet the Northland Regional Council members.
2: NRC crew's here.
1: Kia ora.
4: Laura, we spoke.
1: Hi, yes, we did. Nice to meet you, Brooke.
4: Kia ora, Katrina.
1: Hi, Katrina.
5: Kia ora, I'm Richie.
1: Hi, Richie. Nice to meet you in person.
5: You too.
0: We start with a karakia.
3: Te rangi tui ki te whenua, tui ki te moana, tui ki te awa. Ka rongo te pō, ka rongo te ao.
0: Then the wildlife permit and health and safety.
6: We've got gloves for everyone, and hopefully everyone's got covered shoes and appropriate footwear.
0: Then NRC coastal scientist Richie Griffiths runs us through the schedule for the afternoon and evening.
7: Yeah, so we'll all go to this site. If we're in groups of two, so when we start, if we're just like quite careful to record the time we're starting.
0: We leave for Site 1 while it's still light to check the lizard shelters and tracking tunnels that are part of the fauna monitoring program. The program runs intensively through the warmer months when lizards are more active. This is the tail end of the season, but the team is hoping to learn more about mokomoko habits as the weather cools. I hop out of the car with Laura Shaft.
8: We've got quite a nice mid-June at this site, and we're standing where the back June would be.
1: Yes, and there's no back June here. There's a gravel road and then some sort of grassy land that's being cleared. And when you say we're looking at a nice June, what does a nice mid-June sort of look like? What's involved?
8: Well, we've got some quite nice June plants in here. We've got the wiwi, which you see on a lot of sand dunes, obviously the harakeke, the flax, Mullumbeke complexa, pahuihui. There's also some sand caposma in there, so you've just got some nice June plant associations. There's also a few weeds as well, like gorse. But in a lot of our dunes, even though here we're missing the back dune, at least you have got quite a nice wide mid-dune.
0: Sand dunes erode and build up in cycles. There are three zones, the back dunes, which some people might not even realise are the sand dunes, where tree cover like Pohutukawa, Kānuka and Manuka grow. The mid-dune is where you see shrubs like Harakeke, Pohuihui and Toitoi. And the foredune, that leads us down to the beach and has sand-binding plants like spinifex, pingao and sand tussock. All three zones play an important role in the dune ecosystem and regeneration.
9: We'll just approach slowly.
0: First up, we're in the mid-dune checking artificial lizard shelters.
8: Our shelters are laid out along a dune transect. We're just starting at the landward point now and we'll work our way along towards the beach.
1: Yes, I can see everyone has their phones out with like a GPS
8: yes,
1: on
8: so
1: them.
8: We've got, we're using GPSs, but we're also using this field map app. And here you can see the points. This cross here, for example, marks a lizard tracking tunnel. The green and black circle is a pest tracking tunnel. And the blue triangle is a artificial shelter.
1: And Laura, what are you carrying?
8: So it's just a piece of core flute that's been bent around in a circle. You'll see in a minute, we'll place it on the ground over the shelter. Someone will be holding this down. Then we'll open up the shelter. If there's any skinks in there, they'll often run out. And like I say, it'll just give us a little bit of time to ID them, photograph them before they run off.
0: So we follow a map to a blue triangle, which is the symbol for a lizard shelter. We gather a short distance away, and Steve gives us some instructions.

0: we come up with a plan, not getting too close because we don't want to disturb them, because they really got good hearing, good smell and vibrations. So what we'll do is on one, I'll go 3, 2, 1. These guys will go up, put that over, then we'll come over and I'll lift and then we'll see what's under it and then we'll capture if we can.
1: The shelters are two pieces of Onduline, corrugated roofing material stacked with small wooden spaces between to create a gap for mokomoko. Shelters are secured with wire pushed into the sand. The idea is that they warm up in the day, and that gives the mokomoko a warm and relatively safe place to spend the night away from predators.
0: Ready? Okay. You're cool. 3, 2, 1, let's go.
2: Approaching now with the core flute, putting it down over the lizard shelter and pushing the round core flute into the ground.
0: Oh, yep. See, this is as you see. Oh, here it is. See where this vegetation.
2: Oh, there it is.
3: Yeah, you've got him.
0: Yeah, I was just trying to get it out of this mulumbeki without damaging them.
2: So Steve's getting a skink in his hand. It's a bit wriggly. It looks like tricky work.
0: If we can look, just see one diamond. I was taught with the exotics, they have one diamond in between their eyes, and the natives have two. Really hard to see. So the thing was, New Zealand has two islands, two diamonds, native or endemic. More than likely a plague skink. Happy with that, eh?
1: Wait, what's a plague skink? I turn to NRC biodiversity specialist Katrina Hansen.
4: Yeah, so they've been in New Zealand since about 1960, and they've spread through Northland in the last few decades, and the numbers have got up really high. So they breed faster than our natives. They lay eggs, and large numbers of eggs, so they have a lot of offspring. And they're just competing with our native lizards in this habitat for food and space. Mm. So their species name is Delicata, which they're an Australian lizard, means delicate. So sort of finer, longer looking than our natives. Natives are generally still hanging in there, but pretty much all our native skinks and geckos are threatened.
1: Plague skinks, otherwise known as rainbow skinks because of their sheen, lay tiny little eggs 8 to 10 millimetres long that can spread quickly in potting mix or on plants, and they share communal nests of around 100 eggs. This is very different from most of our native skinks.
0: The cool thing about our endemic skinks is we only have one egg-laying skink. So all of our skinks, bar one, have live young. So 4 to 7 with a shore skink. So that's one of the real cool things, I guess, being at the end of the world and how our wildlife has developed. Pretty unusual that others do it, but not many.
1: But even if I don't get to see one, there are other ways to confirm that they're around.
0: So this is a tracking tunnel or ink, tracking tunnel card,
1: yeah,
0: or an ink pad. So you can either bait it in the middle or bait it either end with pear for the lizards to eat, and they'll run across and then leave their tracks. This predominantly looks like mice. There may be some finer insect print in there as well.
2: So the mouse prints look like little dots everywhere. You can kind of imagine where their little toes are.
0: Especially in that, like, density.
2: And for lizards, are we looking for, like, tail drags? And
0: nearly like an alien footprint in a way, is the way it's described.
2: Yeah.
0: And if we get to see one, so they look like an alien footprint.
1: So for now, I've seen a plague skink. But I'm crossing my fingers for a shore or a copper skink, one of the native ones that they've found here in the dunes through their monitoring. The skinks respond differently to the different monitoring techniques. Richie explains.
5: It's quite interesting. We get the shore skinks mainly in the shelters, but in the tubes, we don't pick up their prints, we get the copper prints. So I guess that's why we got the two methods to try and... The different methods seem to have different capture rates for the different species.
1: Shore skinks or Smith skinks are found around the northeastern coast of the North Island, living in the dunes or on rocky coastlines. Their colouring and patterning varies depending on their habitat. The copper skink is generally smaller and it's found right throughout the North Island. It gets its name from a bright copper stripe that runs along the sides of its back. Both species are classified as at risk declining. The longer that we spend out here, the more that I'm getting acclimatised to the lizard's habitat. My feet slip in the sand as it suddenly gets really steep, revealing sections that have eroded. The various dune flora roots are digging in, and Steve pauses to inspect one.
2: What are you checking on these plants?
0: So the mulumbeki, the pohui, has its flower, and it's has seed in it. So while generally the skinks and that will be like feeding on insects, invertebrates and that, they will eat fruit. They're important to the ecosystem because they spread the seed. So that's why they're important in this ecosystem. And also any nectar, pollen, they'll also spread that if they're through the harakeke or other things that have pollen. So they're great pollinators of the sand dunes, of the dunes itself, to keep that flora alive. So that's why they're important in the system as well. The skinks and geckos are a food source for stoats, weasels. Like a nice skink is a good feed for a weasel. So that's another predator that they have to look out for in their restricted habitat. So yeah, they definitely do take a toll. They do some damage on those populations. Yeah. And they also prey for ruru, moorpork, and kingfishers, kotare. Mm. So they also prey for that. So they're prey, they're a predator, and also they're a pollinator of the flora and the dune system. So
1: triple threat.
0: Really, yeah, really important. They play a really important role.
1: Let's have a look in a few more lizard shelters to see if we can find a native skink.
5: Okay, 3, 2, 1.
0: Oh, lots of different cockroaches. Next one. Maybe a beetle. Not much else.
5: 3, 2, 1.
0: No, they look like anything. Ants. Ants generally aren't a good sign for skinks.
2: Why is that?
0: In big numbers, I guess they can attack them.
2: The ants can attack the skinks?
0: Apparently.
1: Argentine ants are an invasive species that will definitely kill and eat lizards.
0: On Richie.
1: But it's not just cockroaches, ants and plague skinks. Nationally vulnerable catapult spiders call these dunes home too. And they quite like the lizard shelters.
0: One. So, snails, stink bugs, some other kind of weevily looking thing. Oh, maybe a katipo.
3: Oh, there's another one there.
0: Like katipo love driftwood, and obviously they'll nest and have their webs and spinifex, marum grass, things like that. Because in katipo are meant to have quite a restricted habitat zone.
1: Restricted to sand dunes. That's it. And as we've said, we're down to 20% of sand dune habitat, so that restricted area is getting smaller and smaller. We sighted possible katipo in several shelters and saw one tucked right into the base of some spinifex grass. They have a fine web, and unless I was with people who knew what to look out for, I doubt I would have spotted any myself. I say possible sightings because it's hard to tell the difference between katipo and false katipo, an invasive species that preys on our endemic ones. The false katipo are widespread and can live almost anywhere. The monitoring team record and photograph these sightings to get analysed by experts for formal identification. But back on the lizard front, I'm still waiting for a native skink.
5: Oh, this one!
0: All right, sure, definitely. A little bit wriggly, so...
2: Wow, it's much bigger.
0: Yeah, bigger, beautiful markings.
2: Yeah.
0: But they can be a darker colour, like on the islands. They're obviously short skin because their sort of range is really limited. That's what makes them important, like a couple hundred metres or three from the coast. We'll put it back down and we'll let this one back in there, eh? We'll let it back here.
1: As the sun sets, it's time for a new location. The next phase of the day's monitoring is spotlighting. The skinks use the lizard shelters that we've been checking, but geckos don't. So for the first time, the team's bringing spotlighting into the mix to try and learn more about them. Here's Katrina.
6: We're out after sunset. So normally about an hour after sunset, you start your spotlighting. And you pick your areas that are suitable habitat, where you think you'll find the geckos. So along here, some of the scrubby areas, but particularly where there's manuka or kānuka. The idea is that they're active in the evening and they will have come out along the branches, the trunks and onto the branches and amongst the leaves, and they'll be feeding and moving around. And as you're walking along, so we do a sort of a slowish, steady walk around the suitable habitat with a nice, fairly bright torch, and preferably if you can have the beam of the torch at your line of sight. So what happens is the torchlight shines onto the lizard, and if it's looking at you or facing you, the light reflects from the back of the eye, so you get that eye shine. so you get that ready eye shine with lizards. So a bit like if you see possums in the car headlights. So similar principle. So the closer the torch to where you're looking, the better it is to pick up the eye shine. But also often at night and under the lumens of the torch, you get a particular colour cast across it. Often the lizards will show up as sort of a lighter colour, so you can often pick up the shape and the colour. We know there's green gecko out here, so northern green. Possibly there could be Pacific gecko out here, probably not forest gecko.
1: The Northland green gecko are a vibrant green and sometimes have light blotches or stripes. They have a bright blue mouth, a red tongue, and their repetitive calls are somewhere between a bark and a squeak. Like the native skinks, they're considered at risk with declining numbers. The Northland green gecko live in trees, so we're in a different part of the dune than earlier. At the first site we were at, there was no back dune. It had been developed. A road was there. But there is a back dune here.
6: Beside the track we're walking, there's more vegetation and trees and scrubs in there, so that's getting further into the back dune. So a bit higher and drier, different mix of vegetation.
1: They hit start on the timer to track the effort behind tonight's findings and then compare them with other surveys.
6: Yeah, so we recorded the location of the one we got last time, so just looking to see. Good to be fairly quiet. When the light's on them, they will often move around the branch to get out of the light or further into the tree, into the vegetation.
1: Katrina has been using this surveying technique since the 90s, when the technology was just a little bit different.
6: You know, these weren't around so much, the nice small bright head torches, so we had the bigger lamps, and then we used to wire it up to a 12-volt battery. So I used to carry a 12-volt battery, just the little ones, not the big car batteries, but the smaller ones.
1: As time passes, it dawns on me just how lucky they were a few days ago to turn on their torches and see a green gecko within minutes. There are six of us out here tonight having a good geeze, binoculars in hand, but so far nothing.
6: There's not really any, I don't think there is any predator control carried out here, so the numbers will be really low. So it's very exciting that there are still some hanging in here.
1: It is exciting. So I leave Katrina with the quiet that she needs and wander over to see Steve.
2: How are you going over here?
0: There, nothing other than a few beetles and the kānuka, a couple more stick insects.
1: I ask him what it would mean to see a gecko out here tonight.
0: Well, geckos, we haven't done a lot of research on, so obviously means a lot. It's a really a special taonga for Patuhara Keke, and to have them, it'd be really cool to see them, and then being able to do some work around protecting them. Main thing is education, passing on our knowledge, gathering knowledge and passing it on.
2: Yes.
0: What can we do to, bring it into our stories and bring it into normality, if you like. So human ignorance can be a big thing.
2: And some of that outreach and education that you do with Tamariki, what does that look like?
0: Around the school holidays, annual noho for the Tai Tamariki and that. So get them in for a couple of days, whether it be at the marae or the local campground, and out doing bird counts, kayaking, making it fun, snorkeling. Obviously with the coast here is really important as well. Showing them things, seeing who's enthused, and then you can see who you can bring along. But yeah, just getting them involved, getting them out in the environment. They have phones get put away. We do stuff with pest trapping and that, and they actually love the maggots and they love the stink. And if we can touch base with them and get something planted in their minds around preserving the dunes, it's not just the animals, it's the flora as well and the damage, then yeah, if you can get a couple more people not driving in them, then that's cool. The dunes protect us, so we need to protect them.
1: People driving on them, sea level rise, storms, coastal erosion, development and invasive plants and pest species. The dunes here are under pressure. The lizard surveys at four sites fit into a wider dune monitoring effort by the council, which includes checking vegetation at 14 different sites and flying a drone to create a model of the dune's shape and profile. The idea is not just to have a snapshot of what's there now, but also to track changes over time, including at sites where restoration is happening.
7: How many did you find?
6: I got a praying mantis, but no geckos so far.
1: And how many did you spot, Steve?
7: Seven. No, we haven't seen any.
1: The fact that they're here is pretty exciting. Steve hopes that knowledge will result in future funding, trapping and conservation work to help not just the lizards, but for all the animals that call the dunes home.
8: Thanks to Steve Johnson and Ari Carrington from Patu Harakeke Te Tai Au Unit. And to Richard Griffiths, Katrina Hansen, Brooke Gray and Laura Shaft from Northland Regional Council. This episode was produced by Ayanna Piper-Helian and sound engineering was by Rangi Pork. Script editing was by Liz Garten and me, Claire Kincannon. Remember, if you want more science in your life, you can sign up to the Our Changing World monthly newsletter. You can find the link to sign up in the show notes. Tēnā koe I whakarongo mai. As ever, thanks so much for listening. Have a great week. Kia pai, te wiki.
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2: From CBC News, The World This Hour, I'm Mike Miles. Ukrainian President Volodymyr Zelensky addresses the UN General Assembly today, hoping to make his case for more support in his country's fight against Russia, which isn't letting up on its attacks on Ukraine. Crystal Gomancing has more from London.
3: This morning, Russian drones hit a number of locations, including a fuel station on a busy highway.
4: We are ready for any kind of format of energy ceasefire.
3: Zelensky spoke in New York yesterday after meeting with U.S. President Donald Trump for roughly 40 minutes. They talked about ways to keep civilian infrastructure, including energy and heating sites, safe. Those topics and bringing peace to Ukraine will be restated later today when he addresses the UN General Assembly. But this time, as he tries to convince world leaders to re-up support for Ukraine, the global stage has shifted. Conflicts in the Middle East have diverted attention and much-needed military weapons away from Kyiv. For Ukrainians, time is critical. Winter is approaching, renewing fears they'll go for months with rolling blackouts and limited access to heat and water. Crystal Gomancing, CBC News, London.
2: British Columbians will be heading to the polls next month as David Eby has called a snap election. As Katie DeRosa reports, the election call has forced a hasty deal between two opposition parties.
5: The election comes as the Conservative opposition is in disarray, with former BC Conservative leader Carolyn Finley out and a new one in place. Seven MLAs who fled the party to join Centre BC now say they're back. Lauren Dirksen is the new BC Conservative leader.
6: It's a cheap, opportunistic political move, and it could cost tens of millions of dollars.
5: But the centre-right isn't entirely united. Former BC Conservative MLA Eleanor Sturco will now take over the reins of Centre BC, which will field its own candidates.
7: I can't trust the Conservatives.
5: The timing of the election has provoked a backlash.
8: I stand beside my fellow mayors that are just pissed off.
5: George Harvey, who is running for re-election as mayor of Delta, says it's confusing with municipal elections set for October 17th, a week before the provincial vote.
8: Insulting that they would call an election during an active period of the local government elections.
5: It means British Columbians will head to the polls two Saturdays in a row next month. Katie DeRosa, CBC News, Victoria.
2: Also in BC, the city of Surrey has launched a pilot project allowing families to scatter ashes along the Fraser River. As Sorab Sandhu tells us, the project follows longstanding demand by the local South Asian community.
9: After the cremation is a ritual, like we collect all the ashes and we disperse it in the flowing water.
10: Surinder Singh Jabal is a former president at Brookside Gurdwara in Surrey. He says for years, in absence of a designated ash scattering site, the local Sikh community would have to go to spread the ashes in the ocean.
9: They have to hire a boat, go there, and that cost, I would say, $800 to $1,600.
10: While it's not illegal in BC to scatter ashes in a body of water or on crown land, individual municipalities have their own bylaws restricting the practice. Last week, Surrey announced its public wharf as a designated site where families from the city can perform memorial ash scattering ceremonies. They can reserve a date and time for a fee by completing an online form. Jabal says he would like to see a shelter built at the site so that families can spend time at the site without worrying about the weather. Saurabh Sandhu, CBC News, Surrey, British Columbia.
2: Police in South Africa say at least 11 people are dead in a mass shooting south of Durban. Authorities say attackers opened fire on people having a party. A pregnant woman is among the reported victims. No arrests have been made. Police suspect it may have been linked to a feud between rival gangs. That is The World This Hour. For news anytime, visit cbcnews.ca. For CBC News, I'm Mike Miles.

0: When in your life would you say you reached peak frustration?
1: It happens every few days.
2: Joshua Mealy is blind. He says that simply moving through his day can be exasperating, just not in the ways that sighted people might think.
1: Things can be super irritating in the world as you travel around, as you commute, as you go from place to place as a blind person. And most of it is frustration with sort of other people and their assumptions about what you can and can't do.
2: Welcome to Ideas. I'm Nahla Ayed.
3: Please look out for traffic when exiting.
2: Every day, blind people need to travel through spaces built for those with sight. And that requires certain skills.
4: As you step forward, swing the tip of the cane to the opposite side. The arc of your cane should be about the width of your shoulders or a bit wider.
2: Getting around requires extra capabilities, too. Blind people need patience, initiative, guts, and sometimes a little punk rock energy.
1: Street signs. This was before we had good access to GPS on our phones. I started a campaign of climbing signs. Turns out that the signs themselves are actually tactile. So I was like, damn.
5: If you order Uber Pets, it's more expensive. And I don't think I should necessarily have to pay for a dog, guide dog, by the way, a tool that I need, you know, it's a disability rights thing. So I have this technique. If I'm with a friend, then I will order an Uber and I say to them, don't look like we're together. You go to the door, open the door, and then I'll get into the Uber because they don't usually drive off if the door has been open.
2: That's Alex Bulmer, an award-winning theater artist you'll hear profiled in this episode, along with former sign climber turned scientist Joshua Mealy, a MacArthur fellow who's designing accessibility tech from inside the experience of disability.
1: There are so many people who want to build AI-based navigation tools, AI smart glasses that can help you cross the street or, you know, avoid obstacles or find a storefront. And in fact, if you're blind, I'm blind and I'm already doing all of those things.
2: In different ways, Josh Mealy and Alex Bulmer have made the psychological journey to accepting and thriving in blind identity. They've also made blind travel a focus of their professional work, imagining bolder pathways for blind people who simply want the same freedom to move around as the rest of us. And to the rest of us, awkwardly seized up at the sight of someone with a white cane at an intersection, they offer this advice.
1: Just say hi.
5: Don't take me across the street because you think that's where I want to go, because often it is not. Because somebody can't see doesn't mean they don't know where they are. Because I have people asking me that. You don't know where you are. Yeah, I do. No, you don't. Yeah, actually, I do. Where are you? Seeing is not the sign of knowing.
2: Alex Bulmer spoke to Ideas producer Lisa Godfrey.
5: I have retinitis pigmentosa. I was diagnosed at the age of 21 after experiencing night blindness and loss of depth perception. And it happened gradually.
0: When Alex got her diagnosis, she was a theater student in Toronto, and she suddenly felt the need to make new plans away from home.
5: When I was 24 years old and moving to the UK, to go and study voice at the Central School of Speech and Drama. And I had chosen to study voice because I didn't think there was any hope for a career as an actor losing their sight. But I thought, voice, learn to be a voice teacher and sight loss will not take that away. The diagnosis was made and everybody around me was very upset and started to treat me as if I'd become blind overnight and I hadn't. But for everyone else, it was incredibly real. And I found that just horrifying. I wasn't ready. I wasn't ready to become a disabled person. I wasn't ready to become a blind person. I wasn't ready for any of it. But going away to another country, okay. I could try.
0: Try on this changing identity and learn what she would need to make her way forward.
5: And it was because I was going to a new country where nobody knew me, I was able to embrace this idea that someone was going to give me a cane and a white cane, and I was going to use it, and they were going to teach me how to walk with this piece of aluminum in front of me. And I really do think that part of that, part of my ability to do that was because I was leaving everyone who knew me. And it was very hard because I had become a tragedy for a lot of people around me. My name is Alex Bulmer. I am an artist. I primarily work in live theater as a writer, performer, director. I have also worked in film and television as a writer and radio, primarily in the UK, where I lived for 15 years and now I go back and forth. By the time I was 35, I was just piecing little bits of images together to try and come up with a whole. My face disappeared in the mirror pretty much around 35. The world disappeared a little bit more every 5 years. And now I'm I guess what you call a total. The language that I used for many years as I transitioned from sighted to blind was sight loss or vision loss. And I remember this moment, and I wrote about it, and it's in my play, having this idea that I was hanging on to a rope that was fraying, you know, the rope being sight. And it was fraying and fraying, gradually fraying and fraying, and becoming like a little thin piece of string. And I was clinging to it. And I thought, wait a minute, what if I let go of that and hold on to a rope that's very thick? I might not know it, but it's strong and it's there. And that rope was blindness. And it really, it changed me when I had this idea that let go of the fray and hold on to the strong, and strong was blindness. And from pretty much from that point on, I defined myself as becoming blind as opposed to sight loss. You know, and it's more than just language actually does. I find language helps me understand, and that words are like these flat stones that I can feel beneath my feet that take me forward. You know, I have always used words and language to, in a sense, help me survive things that are emotionally incredibly difficult. So that really helped, becoming blind.
0: How did you know there was a rope?
5: I'm not sure to say that I knew, but perhaps that's some kind of faith or belief that it would be there. And, you know, there were blind people out there who were doing interesting, good things. I didn't know many, but I knew enough to know that it was possible. It's a really great question. I mean, and I do use the word faith, not necessarily in the religious sense, but I'm not sure it's that different. Once I can identify, like I say, once I can find the language for something, it is like a kind of a form of faith, because somehow everything just becomes really clear. And when things become clear for me, they become possible.
0: The play Alex Bulmer mentioned is called Perceptual Archaeology, or How to Travel Blind. The experience that she writes about in the play started in water.
5: A swimming pool gave me the idea of becoming a blind traveler, and also gave me the idea that the way I was going to be in the world had potential.
0: An idea born of crisis. It was 1996, and Alex was experiencing her situation as loss.
5: I felt my world was crashing in on me. I felt the walls were closing. I had not left my apartment in Toronto for a number of days, if not weeks, as much as I could stay inside, I did. And I just thought, I have to do something huge. Otherwise, I'm not going to get through this. So I got on a plane and I went to Los Angeles. I chose Los Angeles because my best friend was living there. And I thought, well, if something really goes wrong, I can call her. And I went to Los Angeles and I went to the airport hotel and I took my swimming suit and everything. And I put my swimming suit on and I went down and I asked the hotel staff for directions to the outdoor pool. I went out to the outdoor pool. And I guess at first I just thought, well, this will be an accomplishment if I can just find a pool. And I put myself into the pool, lowered myself into the water, and realized that I had no idea of its size or shape or depth. And I thought, huh, now what do I do?
0: Here's how she describes it in her play.
6: I traced the wall with my hand, swimming around and around. I found cracks in the concrete, chunks missing. I discovered filters and flaps, swimming. I noticed the lap slap of water against the pool edge. It shifted to a hollow sound by the ladder. Swimming. I heard a lap echo slap beneath the diving board. Swimming around and around. I came to understand that the pool shape was that of a kidney bean. Round at one end and more narrow at the other. I discovered the pool, gradually, gathering pieces that, with the immediacy of sight, would have been eclipsed by the whole. I bobbed in the water, making waves, and listening as they slapped against the edge of the pool. Over there, and over there. And I am here. I listened. Over there. And over there. And I am here. Here. In this particular collection of sounds and textures, this pool. A shape of place emerged, and I became present. When place exists, I exist within it.
0: Alex remembers feeling something shift.
5: And I thought, this is so cool. I'm becoming a perceptual archaeologist. You know, just finding little clues and making meaning of them. Or a sensory mathematician. Things were adding up to a whole. And had I been able to see, you know, the immediacy of sight, I just would have looked at the pool and go, right, kidney bean. And in I go and have a swim and then back to my room. I wouldn't have known any of the cracks or the flaps or the interesting sounds under the diving board. So that moment changed my attitude because I finally could believe that this way of being was actually going to be very interesting and full of information as opposed to, I think, what we so often use blindness as a metaphor for not knowing, you know, blind to this and blind to that. It's like, actually, you know, we're misled by appearances. You know, we're not necessarily seeing what's there. We're sometimes, I think, our knowledge is eclipsed by the whole and by the immediacy of sight.
0: In that pool, she found a way out of crisis and into a kind of richness that she calls blind gain rather than vision loss.
6: I bobbed in the water and decided one day I would be a blind travel writer.
5: I never told anybody I kept it to myself. And then I was traveling around with some Brazilians preparing for the 2012 Olympics in London, where I was writing part of the opening ceremonies for the for the Olympic events. And we had Brazilians on with us because they were going to do the next 2016 Olympics. So I traveled around with these Brazilians. In fact, we were in Brazil at the time, leaping off a boat into the water. And I said to someone on the boat, you know, I really need to become a blind traveler because this is just so cool. I have no idea where we are, but I'm just loving this jumping into the air and leaping into the water and sort of imagining my, what my imagination was telling me, what the place looked like. It was called Florianopolis. And everyone in the boat said, oh my God, what a great idea. You have to come, They were from all over Brazil. I had several invitations to go traveling around Brazil. And I just thought, okay, people are really responding to this idea. So I took the idea back to London, where I was living at the time, and I started to tell some friends, and they got very excited. I did have a few friends think I'd lost the plot, because how was I going to travel? Where was I going to travel? And I came up with this idea that I would follow in the footsteps of a 19th century blind Navy officer he became blind when he was a Navy officer and then became a blind travel writer. And some of his writing still existed. So I was reading his writing and I thought, okay, that's the hook. That's what I'm going to do. I'm going to follow in his footsteps. I'm going to be the 21st century Alex traveling as if we were walking together with this 19th century James.
7: Voyage Around the World, Volume 1. From 1827 to 1832, by James Holman, RN, FRS, etc., etc.
5: James Holman was a 19th century Navy officer who became blind while on duty. He was around 24 or 25 years old, which was interesting because I was diagnosed at 21 and started to lose my sight exactly around that time. His was sudden, mine was gradual. And he was put into a house. It was a royal house for soldiers who'd been injured and had become invalids. And they got free room and board, and they had to pray twice a day for their free room and board and probably pledge allegiance to the king. And they didn't go out of that house. And he couldn't stand it. He just thought, I'm giving this up. I'm giving up my room, my board, my prayers, my king. He left. He started in France.
7: Including travels in Africa, Asia, Australasia, America, etc., etc.
5: He managed to navigate using the kindness of strangers. He would just hook up with whoever came along and they'd walk together.
7: By having things described to me on the spot, I think it is possible for me to form as correct a judgment as my own sight would enable me to do. And to confirm my accuracy, I could bring many living witnesses to bear testimony to my endless inquiries and insatiable thirst for collecting information. Indeed, this is the secret of the delight I derive from traveling, affording me, as it does, a constant source of mental occupation, and stimulating me so powerfully to physical exertion that I can bear a greater degree of bodily fatigue than anyone could suppose my frame to be capable of supporting.
5: Sometimes, and I love this, sometimes he would attach a rope to a caravan that was being pulled by horses to get a little bit more exercise rather than being in the caravan. And he'd follow, hang on to a rope. So he had different techniques. He used a lot of echolocation, a technique that I now use, blind people use to identify where obstacles are before we hit them. I don't do it as well as many other blind people do because I wasn't born blind, but yeah, you listen for sounds echoing off objects. So he did that, and he talks about listening for horses' hooves to give him a sense of direction. So, you know, he used his ears, he used his feet, he used his hands, all the things that I really discovered that I was using when I went traveling as well.
0: Alex raised funding for her project and she set out for Europe. Unlike James Holman, she took a sighted friend along, and she met up with other creative blind people in the places that she visited. What she calls in her play, a global village of blindness, a neighborhood all over the world. She felt great with Holman's credo ringing in her head.
7: I seek information and momentum, not safety and protection.
0: But 2 centuries on, there's much more information and a whole lot of momentum. 21st century blind traveler Alex sometimes got overwhelmed.
5: Yes, especially when I am relating to the world with my ears and in unfamiliar places or spaces where sound is actually noise. And what I mean by that is noise without any sense of context or form or shape or idea is noise. Mm. And it becomes sound when I can attach a meaning to it. And so I think it's overwhelming when I can't make that transfer, when I can't take noise to sound, then I just am engulfed by volume. Cars. If I'm walking, where was I? I was in Cologne. I was in Germany, Cologne, Germany, or Köln, I think is the right way to pronounce it. Again, walking with my friend, and we were about to cross a road, and it was a busy intersection, but the cars weren't just passing in front of me, they were also passing behind me. And I could not place, I couldn't give any sense of direction to the vehicles. And I just thought, I'm surrounded by these like engines that had no shape and no direction. And I panicked. I put my hands over my face and I grabbed my friend's arm, and that was the last day I traveled for a very long time, well, for about 6 months, because I wasn't able to give context to the noises around me in the way that I thought I could.
0: But Alex did travel, and she wrote about it, and she's gone on to travel again. Because there were encouraging moments, too.
5: I was in Freiburg, and I went out on my own, and I heard this clack, clack, clack, clack, clack, clack. And I thought, oh, there's a small horse out on the street. Isn't that great? Clack, clack, clack, clack, clack, clack, clack, clack, clack, clack, clack, clack. I thought, oh, no, it's not a small horse. It's a ladder falling over. Clack, clack, clack, clack, clack, clack, clack, clack, clack, clack, clack, clack, clack. Oh. It's a small horse climbing up a ladder that's falling over. And then I heard the sound of clapping. And I thought, oh, I know what it is. It's someone dancing, clog dancing. I had this wonderful feeling of like the noise becoming a sound and the sound becoming an idea, which was not just dancing or clog dancing, but dancing in front of people. And something I could engage with. And I just had this image in my head. And that to me became a freedom because I was able to connect with the experience and belong. So that's kind of the best scenario, is when noise becomes a sound, becomes an idea, becomes a freedom. It's great. And that's an example of when I really enjoy that process. You know, I really appreciate it. And it's kind of fun. It's like being a detective.
2: That is writer, performer, and blind traveler Alex Bulmer. And this is Ideas. I'm Nahla Ayed. Digital technology offers new options to people with vision loss, though everyone has a different relationship to technology.
5: It's never been my best sport, but it's helped me immensely. I rely on my Alexa to help me keep track of a calendar. It's a quick way of getting information, and my iPhone.
2: Designing more thoughtful accessibility tech embedded in the actual experience of disability, that's Joshua Mealy's goal. Here's a screen reader with his official bio.
8: Joshua A. Mealy is a blind scientist, designer, author, and disability scholar. He writes, advises, and collaborates widely on accessible design, disability-inclusive research methods, and the disability experience, with understandable emphasis on blindness and low vision.
2: Josh has been recognized for his work.
8: He is a 2021 MacArthur Fellow, Distinguished Fellow of Disability, Accessibility, and Design at University of California at Berkeley.
2: His memoir, Connecting Dots, A Blind Life, tells his story. And it's a radical journey, from childhood trauma to disability denial to a rebellious and passionate advocacy for his community.
1: I live a blind first existence now. I'm proud to be a person with a disability now, but as a young person, I was not. I had drunk the societal Kool-Aid on ableism and disability, and I was as ready as anyone to believe that people with disabilities were not as interesting as non-disabled people.
2: Josh Mealy spoke with Ideas producer Lisa Godfrey.
0: You sometimes say that your life's work is inventing cool things for blind people. What do you consider your coolest thing?
1: That's like asking me, like, who's your favorite child, isn't it?
0: All right, I have a favorite child then. To me, one of the coolest was T-Map.
1: T-Map is also one of my absolute favorites. So I've always loved maps, and a lot of people say, oh, that's so interesting. You're a blind person and you think so visually. And I say, no, I don't think of things visually. I think of things spatially. And of course, you can represent that with colors and ink and visual textures, but there are other ways to do it too. And when I make tactile maps, I'm using raised lines and textures and braille for labeling and tactile markers for points of interest and so on. And so having always loved maps as a young scientist, one of the things that I captured my attention was the fact that in the early aughts, all the sighted people had amazing access to digital street maps for the first time, right? You didn't have to unfold your map from your glove box anymore. You could just go to the computer, and now I'm really showing how old I am, but you could just go to the computer and get any street map you wanted. And I wanted that for blind people, but we didn't have it. So I spent several years of my postdoc career building a thing called the Tactile Maps Automated Production System, or TMAP, which took digital street data and automatically represented it as a tactile graphic. So it was something that you could print out using a braille printer or braille embosser. You could take any street map that you wanted anywhere in the world, pretty much, and print it out on a piece of paper using braille and raised lines that you could feel, so that for the first time, blind people could have access to the kind of street network information that was so ubiquitous for sighted people. And having tactile maps for the first time really gave us this God's eye view of a street network, so that we could say, oh, I see why I that street curves. I didn't realize that it had this gentle curve to it. That's why, you know, winds up going in this direction. Or, oh my God, that intersection is so complicated. No wonder it's so difficult to cross there. Maybe I'll choose a simpler intersection one block away that I can see on the map, and I'll cross there instead of at this complex and intimidating intersection. Not that blind people can't cross complex and intimidating intersections, but it is nice to have a little bit of simplicity to some of these situations.
0: You've said it's a pain in the neck to be a blind person because there's a lot to learn and figure out. Much of the culture is developed for sighted people. When in your life would you say you reached a peak frustration with that reality?
1: It happens every few days. I have become much more tolerant and patient as I have gotten older and more mature, but I still find things can be super irritating in the world as you travel around, as you commute, as you go from place to place as a blind person. And most of it is frustration with sort of other people and their assumptions about what you can and can't do. I guess street signs, this was before we had good access to GPS on our phones. You know, now you can just ask your phone what the name of the street is that you're on. But back before we had that, there was really no information. And yet there were these signs posted high up on poles for sighted people to see, you know, from far away and get all of the information they needed. And so I started a campaign of climbing signs to read the labels, because it turns out that the signs themselves are actually tactile. They're either embossed on the metal or they've got these stencils of letters that you can actually feel. And so I was like, damn, I could just climb up there and read the sign. And so I started doing that. I started, you know, carrying with me some equipment that would help me climb the signs. And it really freaked people out. It was sort of accessibility performance art in a lot of ways, because it was such a hassle to do. And yet it was, it made it obvious to anybody

0: Earlier in your life, there was a period where in your book, it seems like you were very determined not to be considered exceptional or outside the mainstream. Did you feel like you were just being yourself, or were you being defiant?
1: I don't think any kid wants to be different, right? At least not early on. And, you know, so there's the desire to be like everyone else. And then, of course, there's the desire to differentiate yourself from others. And kids experience both of those things. I wanted to be different, but I didn't want to be different because I was burned and blind. You know, we haven't talked about it, but I'm blind because I got burned as a young kid. I have extensive facial scars, and it's very evident to anybody who looks at me that I am not like other people. And I really didn't like the idea of being forced to be different as a child.
0: Wendell Jamison is the co-author of Connecting Dots, Joshua Mealy's memoir. He's a journalist, a former neighbor of Josh's, and is now his friend. Wendell described the attack that Josh experienced as a four-year-old in an interview on the podcast Totally Booked in 2025. This excerpt is brief, but just to warn you, it describes a terrible act of violence.
2: The way he became blind was sort of the shocking thing that happened when we were both growing up in Park Slope, Brooklyn in 1973. He answered the door of his family's brownstone, which was a few blocks from mine, and a neighbor who was mentally disturbed poured acid on his head and blinded him and scarred him. And this was a very big event. It was in the newspapers. It was extremely upsetting. I recall being 7 years old when my mother, crying, told me about this, and we didn't even know the Mealys. And so when I was a journalist at the New York Times, I tracked down Josh, which is easy to do because he's quite notable and all over Google. And I wrote a story about this crime that had occurred a long time ago and then the life he lived afterwards, which to my great happiness was quite a joyous and successful life.
0: Still, in the aftermath, Josh endured many medical procedures. His parents were terribly stricken and wholly supportive. They eventually divorced, and Josh lived with his artist mother until he went off to college. He was given exactly the same freedoms as his siblings.
1: I was the youngest of three kids, and in the 70s and 80s, and nobody was really minding the store. I was allowed to do pretty much anything I wanted. You know, my mom loved me very much, but she was not at all interested in containing me. She was interested in guiding me and advising me, but was not the kind of parent who would say, no, you can't do that. And that was great for me as a blind kid. Many blind kids suffer from having their parents put limits on them because their parents are afraid for their safety or have ableist assumptions about what blind people can and can't do, should and shouldn't do. Don't do that. Don't feel that. You look blind when you feel that. Offering these shame and fear-based restrictions on blind kids. And my mother did an amazing job. My parents did an amazing job at not doing any of that. But of course, there were sometimes it's smart to say no to kids or to put limits on them. And I'm afraid that a great deal of experimentation was done. And luckily, I survived.
0: You roller skated.
1: I roller skated. I took tons of acid. I, you know, spent nights out in the woods. There were all sorts of things that happened that were sort of unequivocally dangerous. And yet, here I am.
0: You know, some people are born blind, some people become progressively blind or experience low vision, and you were rendered blind, and it was a traumatic way to become disabled. And because of your facial difference, like strangers said ignorant things to you about your appearance. And my question out of that is simply, how did you keep your confidence up?
1: I never even thought of not keeping my confidence up. I think that a a huge part of it is

0: just luck of the draw. My nature is resilient and I'm just lucky to have that. And I also am lucky to have had a supportive and loving family. The people that were closest to me weren't doing that. And of course, I come from privilege. Like I am, you know, a middle-class white American who doesn't have a lot of other isms going against him. You know, I'm lucky, I'm privileged, and I was not beaten down by the world in its concerted effort to make me feel like a person who wasn't an equal.
1: Yeah.
0: I live a blind first existence now. I'm proud to be a person with a disability now, but as a young person, I was not. And I also was not at all proud to be disabled or blind. I didn't see any value in that. I had drunk the societal Kool-Aid on ableism and disability. And I was as ready as anyone to believe that people with disabilities were not as valuable, as cool, as interesting, as smart, as worthy as non-disabled people. I learned differently when I went to college, but as a young kid growing up, I thought I was the only cool blind person in the world. I thought like other blind people were like, you know, I didn't want anything to do with other blind people. And it wasn't until I got to college at UC Berkeley that I met an incredible community of blind people who were smart, were funny, were obviously valuable and cool and all of these other things. And it was transformational to me and my own identity. I realized that I was a disabled person. I was a blind person, and that was something to be proud of, to be embraced and to be connected with. And Berkeley was, of course, one of the epicenters of disability rights in the 1970s when all of that stuff was sort of popping off, by the way, with the support and I think inspiration of the Black Panthers and free speech movement and other amazing things that were happening here in the San Francisco Bay Area. But it was still in the air in Berkeley in the 80s when I showed up.
1: Yeah, it seems to me you intersected with kind of a huge moment in the history of technology. Did you always feel that could be revolutionary for accessibility design?
0: Yes. So technology is a two-edged sword for people with disabilities. The more innovation that happens, the more technologies get invented that are locking us out of stuff. So as a person who designs accessibility tools and ways to make technologies usable by people with disabilities and blind people, I feel like I have really good job security. So it's a fun and interesting challenge to find the right path forward. The right solution for a problem 2 years ago isn't necessarily the right solution for an accessibility problem today, because we have new possible tools to use. And at the same time, just because you have new technologies doesn't necessarily mean that they are the right answer. You don't have to use the shiniest, fanciest new AI model to do some of the most fundamental accessibility work. And in fact, if you do, you're sort of probably setting yourself up for more problems. The simplest solution is usually the best. And very often, those simple solutions have been around for a very long time.
1: In 2019, you left academia and the world of research and grants and went into what some would consider the dark side, big tech, Amazon. Why?
0: I was working at a research institute where I was entirely funded on grant money. And at that time, in the late teens, mid-teens, more and more people were applying for fewer and fewer grants that were for less and less money and had more and more reporting requirements. So I felt like it was an area of diminishing returns. And I also wasn't finding that I was getting funded for the kind of work that I wanted to do. And I also was feeling like I hadn't, the work that I was doing, like, you know, TMAP and UDescribe and Wear Braille, these are, you know, sort of tools that I developed at Smith Kettlewell, you know, the research institution where I was. And they would be used by, you know, hundreds of people maybe, which was cool. But I had this idea that if I went into big tech, I had the potential to improve things for thousands or millions of people. I wanted to sort of try to scale my impact. And even though big tech is in many ways a social and cultural challenge to, you know, what many of us are trying to achieve in society, it is unarguable that they are huge forces in our world. And I thought, if I could make Amazon a more accessible place, if I can make it so that more blind people can use Amazon services more easily and feel like these services are designed with blind people and people with disabilities in mind, I'll be doing good in the world, even if not everything that Amazon does is doing good in the world. And I think that one of the other things that I think is kind of an interesting thing to grapple with is that the things that Amazon does, grocery and product delivery, online shopping, things like Alexa, these are all things that are nice for many people, but actually enable people with disabilities and blind people in unique and powerful ways. People who can't make it to the store can still shop. People who can't go to the movies or who find it too frustrating to get audio description at a theater can stream it at home comfortably and get the access they need. Voice assistants like Alexa provide an incredible amount of flexibility and even freedom for people with limited dexterity or blind people or people with other types of disabilities. So there's this real benefit to the things that the giant tech companies are doing benefits for people with disabilities. It doesn't mean that it's without consequence or without consideration, but it's part of the consideration. And we really need to think about the big picture in what we think of as doing good in the world.
1: There's so much criticism around everybody becoming too dependent on technology and losing the capacity to, say, read maps if you're a sighted person, read visual maps and things like that. People can't find their way around anymore. Is there any potential downside for children and younger people who are blind now becoming totally dependent on technology?
0: Absolutely. And this is what I was talking about before when I was saying that just because you can do something with technology doesn't mean that that's the right way to do it. Mm-hmm. So there are so many people who want to build, you know, AI-based navigation tools, AI tools with, you know, smart glasses that can help you cross the street or, you know, avoid obstacles or find a storefront. And in fact, if you're blind, I'm blind and I'm already doing all of those things and I'm not using AI. Mm-hmm. And I'm using skills that I have developed as a blind person to navigate in the world, to cross streets, to find storefronts, to avoid obstacles. Learning to do these things without technology is really fundamental to being an independent, capable blind person. And so there are, you know, there are people today, not just young people, but many people who don't develop the fundamental skills that would really serve them well. And that, by the way, includes reading Braille. A lot of people think, oh, I don't need to learn Braille. I can just, you know, use a computer, can just talk to me. And that is true. But there are things that Braille can do that a talking computer simply can't. Representing equations is one of them. Taking music notation is another one. And also just the pleasure of reading, for example, poetry, where you can see where the line breaks are, the punctuation, where you can, if you're reading it in Braille, you can see how the formatting of the poem is done. And you can't do that when someone is reading a poem.
2: Voiceover on Chrome. The Road Not Taken by Robert Frost. Two roads diverged in a yellow wood, and sorry I could not travel both and be one traveler. Long I stood and looked down one as far as I could to where it bent in the undergrowth, then took the other as just as
1: fair. From the white cane to revolutionary apps, technology offers independence to those with vision loss. That's very important. But so is human connection. It made all the difference for Josh Mealy.
0: The best thing you can do as a blind person who moves confidently through the world is to feel confidence as a blind person. And I think that the best way to do that is to make friends with other blind people who are on a similar journey. The fewer blind friends you have, the less connection you have, the less community you have, the fewer people you have to bounce questions off of and discuss possible solutions. A blind friend group is really powerful in getting rid of your negative feelings about blindness, and getting rid of your negative feelings about blindness is the single most empowering thing you can do as a blind traveler in the world.
1: Theater artist Alex Bulmer has been considering the power of connection too. In her case, experimenting with the ways that blind and sighted people can interact as they move together. She's been gathering material for a performance called May I Take Your Arm?
3: The project first started in 2018 when I moved back to Canada from the UK. I moved back to Toronto, and I moved to a neighborhood I'd never been to before, never lived in before. I was a bit stunned and disappointed that I'd come home and it didn't feel like home. And I tried the regular routes of learning where I am. I had some mobility lessons to learn which way the streets move and where the shops were. And I had a tactile map made. But it still felt like a completely meaningless, empty space. So I asked a friend of mine who runs a community arts company if he would work with me on something so that I could develop a sense of place. And we developed an idea that I would walk with a whole bunch of people that he knew of because he lived in the neighborhood, and his community arts company had worked with lots of people in the neighborhood who'd lived there for years and all had really interesting different stories to tell. So the idea was that I would develop a sense of place through walking and talking with people I'd never met before who would tell me stories about living there. So that's what we did. And I asked each person I walked with was given the prompt to choose a route that had meaning for them for whatever reason and walk with me for about 45 minutes. And that's what we did. And we recorded it. And I knew nothing about any of these people. I knew nothing about anyone before I opened my mouth and said, may I take your arm? And they knew nothing really about me other than this is what I wanted to do. And so I took their arm and we would walk. And I truly don't know if those stories would have been told if we'd sat down across a table from each other, you know. There's something about walking side by side, the physical contact I have with people when I take their arm, you know, that's a big barrier right there because we don't normally touch each other.
1: Mm-hmm.
3: So I think that opens something. There's a giving of trust and a receiving of trust that I think is a softening. I think that softens both of us.
1: If you had to talk to blind and low vision people who might be listening, what is your best advice to them on how to balance being adventurous, exploring, getting out there, and staying safe?
3: I think the idea of safety and adventure and fear, you know, do you kneel down to it or do you get in front of it? I think that is such an individual choice. I assess situations very, very quickly and carefully to determine if it's safe. And I don't always get it right. Mostly I do. I'm not talking about with people because I really do find a lot is communicated through the human voice, but maybe more just environments. You know, I fall. I think we learn from those falls, but I think it's such an individual choice, you know, and to never feel shame or ashamed that you might need to ask for help. We're interdependent beings, this idea that independence is somehow the holy grail. I understand that we need to pursue independence. It's a form of empowerment and self-knowledge. But to the point that we're refusing to recognize how interdependent we really are with each other, it's not going to do anybody any favors. It's not going to help. And don't feel so bad if things go wrong. Learn, try again. And there is no one right way. We're all different, blindness or sighted.
4: Joshua Mealy's memoir is called Connecting Dots, A Blind Life. Alex Bulmer's play, Perceptual Archaeology, is published in her co-edited collection, Rebellious Bodies and Radical Acts. Excerpts from the Victorian travel writing of James Holman were read by Pete Morey. This Ideas episode was produced by Lisa Godfrey. Technical production by Danielle Duval and Johnny Casamata. Thanks also to recording engineers Jabari Tawia and Rye Allen in Berkeley, California. Lisa Ayuso is Ideas web producer. Our senior producer is Nikola Lukšić. Greg Kelly is the executive producer of Ideas, and I'm Nala Ayed.

0: Earlier this week, Vladimir Putin's United Russia Party won a record number of seats in Russia's parliamentary elections. The election was widely criticized as illegitimate. Most real opposition candidates weren't even allowed to run. But Putin is expected to frame the result as an endorsement of his war with Ukraine. And according to Ukrainian intelligence, he may mobilize hundreds of thousands more Russian troops before the end of the year. All of this has Europe on edge, because in recent months, Russia hasn't just been targeting Ukraine, but Ukraine's allies too. In the last few weeks, a Russian ship fired flares at a Danish military helicopter, NATO jets shot down a drone over Lithuania, and Germany thwarted a suspected Russian drone attack at one of their airports. Many observers think Russia is intentionally trying to provoke NATO. But why? And what happens if NATO decides to fight back? Victor Jack is Politico's NATO reporter, and he joins me now from NATO's headquarters in Brussels. Victor, hey, it's great to have you.
1: Hi, thanks for having me.
0: Thank you for making the time. I know this is a really busy week for you. Let's start with the parliamentary election that just happened in Russia. Election in air quotes. I don't think anyone was surprised by the result, obviously, but could it still be consequential?
1: Yeah, I mean, it's a good question to start off with. I mean, you know, these elections in Russia, you know, where, you know, there have been various kind of allegations and evidence of, you know, ballot stuffing, of payments, of kind of pressure for people to vote, I'd say are less about, you know, having an election or about the outcome or about the result. I mean, they just tell you something about, you know, the state of the government and of the regime in Russia.
2: United Russia, now that's a party backed by President Vladimir Putin, is leading the parliamentary election count there. It has won more than 57% of the vote. The party is set to control nearly 80% of the 450-seat parliament, which is an all-time high.
1: It's really more about legitimizing Putin's rule amid, you know, little fragments of information that escape the regime, which show that there's some disquiet potentially both among the general population and among Russian elites as well. And in really enforcing Putin's rule, particularly also in the four regions that Russia has designated in Ukraine as part of Russia, which obviously isn't recognized by the international community, and, you know, really enforcing to people there, you are now part of Russia. So I think it's really more about that potentially than about, you know, the outcome itself, which, you know, it always records unusually high results for the ruling party.
0: It was just a couple of days ago on Sunday that Ukraine hit Moscow with what Moscow's mayor said were the largest drone strikes the city has ever seen.
3: It is a war of attrition and it's growing ever more violent. An oil refinery near Moscow set alight by several drones in this Ukrainian attack.
4: This is the dramatic moment when a drone flies towards and then strikes a warehouse.
5: In the midst of Ukraine's drone strikes, apartment buildings were also damaged throughout Moscow.
0: They reportedly hit another major oil refinery on Monday night. The Kremlin has vowed to intensify its strikes on Kyiv in response. How do you see this playing out over the next few weeks?
1: You know, I think you have to see Ukraine's strategy here. I mean, it's driven by kind of three objectives, I'd say. These kind of deep strikes into Russia, into the refineries, and more broadly. I think the first thing is to kind of bring the war closer to the Russian people and to Putin. Ultimately, I think the social contract that Putin has kind of engaged his elites and his population with since the start of the war and before is, you know, this is a foreign war. It's a small conflict, you know, ultimately, it's something that's under control. The more that, you know, Ukraine is able to disrupt ordinary life and even cause casualties, the more that social contract is threatened and the more a potential risk to the Putin regime. I think the second point is it obviously gives leverage for negotiations as well for Ukraine with Russia, especially heading into this winter period, right? Because, you know, in winter, Russia always gains the upper hand because it bombards Ukraine's energy infrastructure and puts it in a weaker position for talks. And also, obviously, the third and most obvious reason is to kind of hurt Russia's war machine. I mean, Ukraine claims that he took out a big Russian refinery here. And, you know, in the past month or two, we've even seen incidents and times of when Russia has actually been importing diesel and oil products, you know, for the first time as a major exporter. I think that's obviously damaging for Russia's, you know, own narrative about how it sees the war as well.
0: I wanted to ask you, Russia's Federal Security Service, the FSB, has imposed temporary movement restrictions and curfews in two districts across the border from Estonia. And an Estonian border official said this was not routine, but neither is it anything particularly extraordinary. And Estonia's interior minister didn't rule out the possibility that that could signal the mobilization of Russian troops. So when we're talking about what we could expect here, like how do you interpret those curfews and these latest moves?
1: Yeah, so I think the Estonians have been very cautious here, right? I mean, because, you know, I think this is the delicate balance that all the frontline states to Russia want to have, right? I mean, on the one hand, they want to convince NATO and other NATO allies that have been skeptical of the Russian threat that, you know, Russia is a real threat to the alliance and to Europe. But obviously, they don't want to go too far and, you know, seem as if there's an imminent invasion as well, which will, you know, potentially sow anxiety and make Russia seem like it's, you know, more powerful than it potentially is. So I think you have to see that in this context. I mean, Estonians have said that effectively these restrictions were around the Russian election. So, you know, it might be to kind of restrict any kind of interference with those elections as a sensitive time for Russia, despite, you know, the result being, you know, a kind of preordained outcome, you know, some experts might say. So I think it's kind of about that. Russia claimed a plethora of reasons why this was the case, including protecting their aquatic biological resources in the area, which I'm not sure is particularly convincing to observers, but definitely another motivation, I think, for Russia here is, you know, to sow kind of fear in populations as well, because, you know, not only does that make them seem strong, but I think it also pushes European publics into thinking, okay, well, we need to just tie up this war with Ukraine under any possible circumstances, because ultimately, you know, Russia is a massive threat and it's, you know, we have to just sort this out in any case. So it's a really delicate balance, I think, for both sides here.
0: Just to pick up on that point here, there are concerns about a full-scale invasion, but more of the focus is on these so-called hybrid attacks, right? Throughout the war, Russia has been provoking Ukraine's allies with what are known as hybrid attacks. And just what are hybrid attacks?
1: So yeah, so hybrid attacks are kind of anything that's below the threshold of a conventional military attack. And so it's kind of a vast range of possible things that fall under that. I mean, everything from sabotage attempts, which, you know, as you mentioned, we saw in the Leipzig airport in Germany recently. It could be cyber attacks. It could be, you know, stray missiles or drones, which, you know, might cross into NATO territory and might be either an accident or played off as an accident. And so you have this vast kind of array of possible things. And that's also, I think, the difficulty as well. And I think there's a lot of talk around rejecting this notion of hybrid threats because, you know, ultimately, characterizing a sabotage attempt that could potentially kill people is far more than, you know, a small cyber attack or a stray drone, right? And I think there's a lot of discussion inside NATO about whether, you know, we need to be dispensing of this term altogether. Is it really useful anymore? And does it help Russia more than it helps NATO?
0: Last week, the Polish Prime Minister, Donald Tusk, said that Russia is planning strikes with drones or rockets on Ukraine's allies, including Poland. Lithuania and France, the Netherlands have all made similar warnings now. Germany is reportedly preparing its hospitals for conflict. Just what exactly, tell me more about what exactly Europe is bracing for here.
1: Yeah, again, it's a difficult one. I mean, if maybe, you know, zooming in on Tusk specifically, right? So he made these comments kind of alleging more or less that Poland had got new intelligence that Russia was planning an incursion in the coming months, potentially into a NATO country. Then you had France's Emmanuel Macron and you had the Netherlands' Rob Jetten, prime minister, both kind of defend those comments as well as the Lithuanian foreign minister. But what the foreign minister said is we have the same intelligence as Tusk and we got this intelligence, he suggested, in July. So to me, that indicates that ultimately this is the same intelligence that was, you know, the US was sharing around in sort of July, August, and that was leaked around a potential incursion in the coming months to the coming years. And I think that, you know, Tusk's comment caused a bit of confusion here at NATO, because as far as, you know, lots of NATO diplomats that I talk to here are aware, there hasn't been any new intelligence assessment that they've been briefed on. And and NATO's threat assessment of a Russian attack hasn't really increased. So I think part of it is, you know, Tusk trying to, again, raise the kind of alert levels in the population, raise that kind of threat assessment across NATO. Ultimately, I think there's also some internal politicking going on, because, you know, he's jostling for influence on who can seem the strongest on Russia with President Karol Nawrocki, who's from a different party, and the Polish elections are coming up. So I think, you know, that there's a bit of internal politicking going on here as well.
0: Tell me more about what Russia's strategy is here. So according to a July report from the Center for Strategic and International Studies, as many as 450,000 Russians have already died in this war. And just given those staggering losses, why would they want to antagonize NATO like this?
1: I think it's kind of three broad reasons driving this from this kind of pattern from Russia. The first is to weaken support for Ukraine. So the more they can kind of push this, and, you know, some of the hybrid attacks, the Russian narrative has been, oh, well, actually, this is a Ukrainian drone, even though, you know, evidence points in a different direction. So I think it's about weakening, you know, military aid and financial support to Ukraine to make things easier for Russia, right, on the battlefield. I think the second factor is, you know, it's around testing NATO resolve. They're trying to really test the boundaries here and see, you know, to what extent can we push NATO into such a situation that there just won't be any sort of collective approach or unity on this. And so that's them kind of testing the limits there. And then the third factor is, you know, what we mentioned before, which is effectively make themselves seem so powerful and so threatening that people panic into thinking, okay, well, let's just get a Ukraine deal across the line on any terms possible.
0: Is that strategy working at all? Is it having that effect in Europe?
1: Yeah, it's difficult to say, really. I think at the political level, the line is still holding. You know, I think most mainstream politicians and most governments in Europe are very much maintaining this line. We're not going to be deterred. We're going to continue support for Ukraine. And we're going to stay united.
6: The strike on a passenger train in Ukraine yesterday shows how desperate Putin has become. He thinks that he can stop us from supporting Ukraine and that he can undermine our unity. He is wrong. Our answer is to increase support to Ukraine so it has what it needs to defend itself.
1: I think behind the scenes, there's a bit of anxiety around this and perhaps some splits kind of starting to emerge. But ultimately, I think the line is holding. When you look at the European public and the population, people are thinking, well, actually, maybe, you know, Russia isn't so much of a threat. Our economic problems are more important. So that's maybe a potential first sign or symptom there. But otherwise, I think for now, the line is holding and the elections next year will be kind of really the critical test, right, of this.
0: When you say that there are some splits emerging behind the scenes, I mean, just tell me more about that. Where might those be?
1: I think the splits kind of inside NATO are, you know, as they always are, really kind of fairly regional in terms of, you know, to what extent should we confront Russia or to what extent should we escalate? So I think that obviously the frontline states think that we need to maintain a really tough line on Russia. You know, there's even discussion in some quarters here at NATO that, you know, some delegations want to discuss, you know, where the Article 5 clause would actually apply for a hybrid attack. So that's the mutual defense provision, you know, that's foundational to NATO. But others say that's an absolute non-starter. We're not going to escalate to military confrontation. So I think that's a kind of perennial discussion that's existed, but it's really kind of sharpened, let's say, in recent weeks and months.
0: Has it ultimately resulted in an inability to deal with these hybrid attacks? I ask this because between January and August, there were 100 officially recognized incidents, but a senior NATO official told you the real number was easily 200 plus, right? And it does seem like the response from Europe has been quite subdued.
1: Yeah, no, absolutely. I mean, I think, you know, the NATO take on this, the official line is, you know, and you've seen Secretary General Mark Rutte say this repeatedly, we are doing things, but this is happening behind the scenes and ultimately you'll never know. Partly that's fair and true. I think, you know, NATO as an institution isn't really designed and doesn't have the tools to kind of deal with hybrid attacks below this conventional military kind of threshold, right? And it's more national intelligence agencies which will surreptitiously, you know, carry out offensive cyber operations, for example, against Russia, but never publicly say anything about it. So to some extent, that's fair. I think on the other hand, ultimately, in terms of, you know, the strategic communications issue with NATO, is that simply just doesn't cut the mustard, right? I mean, you can't say as NATO, we're doing things, we're really strong, we're confronting Russia, we're deterring them, but you'll just have to take our word for it. I mean, I think in the public's eye, that's a bit of a strange argument to make. Just take our word for about something so serious that involves so much defense spending, so much taxpayer money. So I think this is, you know, NATO is in a real bind here, at least in its communications around this.
0: You talked about Article 5, which says that an attack on one NATO country is an attack on all. Do you see a scenario in which one of these hybrid attacks would cause Article 5 to be invoked? Like, what could that scenario be?
1: Yeah, no, it's a good question. It's kind of the million-dollar question here at NATO at the moment. Look, I think these discussions around restarting, you know, a debate around what meets Article 5 legally, et cetera, in a way are a bit of a distraction, right? I mean, Article 5, yes, is a legal thing, but ultimately NATO is a political organization and whether or not we trigger Article 5 is ultimately a political decision, right? So I think it just really depends at the point at which the kind of pain threshold that allies reach and whether there's kind of consensus and solidarity around that. So it's really hard to envisage exactly what that means. I mean, and NATO allies agreed that, you know, hybrid attacks, including mass cyber attacks, could count as an Article 5 scenario. So that's kind of already on the books. The question is now much more of a political one, really.
0: If Article 5 was invoked, what would be the most likely scenario that would lead to that?
1: That would lead to that. Yeah, it's a good question. I mean, I think, you know, when we're coming to hybrid attacks and sabotage attempts, I think it would really have to be something with mass casualties at this point. I think, unfortunately, I'm not sure whether there would be consensus around triggering Article 5 if, you know, there were even 50 or 100 casualties, you know, after a particular attack, simply because NATO, again, has a limited set of tools. If the response is, you know, a missile strike into Russia or kind of battalions which are sent into Russia, then immediately, you know, we sort of escalate into a huge kind of military conflict. So I think that ultimately, you know, this is the number one question here that's really difficult to answer. But, you know, my guess would be, you know, some incident that really, really has significant amounts of casualties and can very, very clearly be attributed to Russia. But, you know, I think at this point, anything under that is unlikely, to be honest.
0: I mean, just because we've seen some examples of this recently, what if like a Russian drone makes its way into Poland and ends up killing Polish citizens? What do you think would likely happen then?
1: Yeah, I mean, I think under that scenario, absolutely there would be Article 4, which is NATO legalese for basically triggering urgent consultations. So we saw this happen a few times last year with similar kind of, you know, incursions and stray drones and that sort of thing.

That was part of my conversation with Victor Jack, Politico's NATO reporter. If you want to listen to the full episode, you can find Front Burner wherever you get your podcasts or on YouTube. I'm Jamie Poisson. Thank you so much for listening.

0: This is CBC News from Victoria. It's 5:30 right now. It's 12 degrees with light rain in Victoria, 7 and partly cloudy in Kelowna, 2 and clear in Prince George, and 6 and mostly cloudy in Whitehorse. Good morning, I'm Liz MacArthur. Voters in BC have just over 4 weeks to decide which party they think is best suited to form the next provincial government. Yesterday, Premier David Eby announced the election will be held on October 24th, a week after municipal elections around the province. He justified the decision citing the existential threat posed by the Trump administration in the U.S. and his trade war against Canada. BC Green Party leader Emily Lowen says the decision isn't in the best interests of most British Columbians.
1: This snap election may be in David Eby's interests, but it isn't in the interests of British Columbians. If Eby wanted to offer real support and stability to the people and communities impacted by Trump's tariffs, he could do it today with his majority government. But instead, he plunged us into an unnecessary election, bringing yet more instability.
0: The NDP had a slim majority before the dissolution of the legislature yesterday. The new leader of the BC Conservatives says the party is ready to beat the governing NDP in the upcoming snap election. It comes after a tumultuous time within caucus that led to multiple MLAs leaving. Jonna Bailon has more.
2: Today, we are strong, unified, and ready to bring change that BC so desperately needs.
3: Up until recently, Peter Millobar had led the Centre BC Party. He returned to the BC Conservatives after former leader Carolyn Findlay resigned. It's been a tumultuous couple of years for the party, but yesterday, its fourth leader in 2 years insisted the Conservatives are united.
4: We are unified in one simple task, and that is to change government in this province.
3: Lauren Dirksen is running to be premier.
4: This was a bit of a surprise to myself.
3: Another leader surprised by the recent turn of events, Eleanor Sturco, a former Conservative MLA, now the new leader of Centre BC.
5: You know, I want to be able to represent a portion of the voting public that feels that neither the Conservatives nor the NDP represent them.
3: Sturco says she won't return to the Conservatives over differing values, adding she hadn't been privy to any conversations about the two parties working together. The snap provincial election is slated for October 24th. Jonna Bailon, CBC News, Vancouver.
0: New data from Statistics Canada shows Metro Vancouver has the highest wastewater fentanyl levels across 8 major cities in Canada. Bisma Mogul is hearing from public health experts about what this means.
6: Statistics Canada findings show a decline in fentanyl levels in Metro Vancouver in the last 2 years, but that number is still the highest compared to any other major Canadian city. MJ Malloy with the BC Centre on Substance Use says Vancouver being the port of entry for fentanyl makes it a hotspot.
7: Fentanyl itself or the chemicals that are used to produce fentanyl come from countries with which the port of Vancouver and Vancouver itself has very strong relationships.
6: He says this is exacerbated by the lack of regulation of the drug supply, which Cora Debeck says remains out of control. As a public policy professor at Simon Fraser University, she says BC's current strategies barely address the problem.
8: We need supports and programs to limit the harms that are associated with active drug use, so things like regulated alternatives, supervised consumption sites.
6: She adds addiction is a chronic relapsing condition that requires a holistic approach. Bisma Mogul, CBC News, Vancouver.
0: On Vancouver Island, Highway 4 will be closed near Cameron Lake, east of Port Alberni, for 6 hours today for maintenance at Cameron Bluffs. That includes surface and erosion issues and removing dead and damaged trees within the rockfall mitigation area. The closure will be between Chalet Road and the Port Alberni Summit from 9 a.m. to 3 p.m. And the city of Richmond is using one of the most culturally and ethnically diverse cities in Canada, but some struggle to build community. One Richmond resident is using food to bring people of different cultures together. Pinky Wong has more.
9: Smelling this takes me back home.
10: Nav Kinderjit Kaur Sidhu is preparing a dish she grew up with. She's originally from India but moved to Richmond 24 years ago.
9: I always felt a sense of loss and sense of belonging, being in a new country. 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
10: That's why she has been organizing a share table event through neighborhood small grants.
9: Hello, welcome.
10: Hi, she asks every participant to bring a dish and share their cultures.
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12: I would ask my mom for those recipes. So today I made chickpeas and lentil sprout salad.
13: It isn't just sustenance. It's not just something that we eat because we have to. It's culturally important. It's socially important. It's personally important.
14: Always been, lentil and rice. It's comforting.
15: With dozens of events organized through the grant program, Sidhu hopes more people will connect. Pinky Wong, CBC News, Richmond.
0: It's 5:35, and that's the CBC News from Victoria.
16: Thank you, Liz, and good Wednesday morning to you. I'm Gregor Craigie in Victoria. This is CBC Radio 1. Coming up this hour, the Wednesday Morning Business Digest. We'll hear from Megan Reed at the CBC Business Desk in 15 minutes. More on gas price cuts in Alberta. Jumbo opening in Canada and bringing an iced coffee to a job interview. But first, the election is on. We'll hear some political breakdown from political scientist Stuart Prest in 2 minutes. It's 24 minutes to 6 o'clock now, 24 to 7 Mountain Time. And Liz, how is the weather shaping up across BC and the Yukon?
0: Well, for Whitehorse, cloudy today, becoming a mix of sun and cloud this morning with a high to 11. For Dawson City, mainly cloudy with a chance of showers late this afternoon, the high to 9. For BC's North Coast, cloudy with a chance of showers and risk of lightning, winds to 40 kilometers an hour with a high to 13. For the Peace Region, clearing this morning, winds gusting to 40, today's high near 16. For the Central Interior, mainly sunny today for the first full day of autumn with a high to 15. For the Boundary and Kootenay regions, partly cloudy today with a high near 20. For the Okanagan and Southern Interior, a mix of sun and cloud, temperatures in the low 20s. And for Metro Vancouver and the Fraser Valley, cloudy with a chance of lingering showers this morning, but a mix of sun and cloud this afternoon with a high to 17. And for Vancouver,

0: partly cloudy and 7 in Kelowna. Prince George, clear and 2 degrees Celsius, light rain and 9 degrees in Prince Rupert. And for the island, the Gulf Islands, and a Sunshine Coast, we have cloudy skies across the region, 8 degrees Celsius right now with mist in Port Hardy, but sitting around 10 to 12 degrees everywhere else, including Greater Victoria, where light rain is being observed at the Victoria International Airport.
1: And on the BC ferries right now, the 6 o'clock from Swartz Bay to Sawasin has 40% of the deck space free. In Nanaimo, the 6:15 from Departure Bay has 40% available, and the 7:45 from Duke Point Nanaimo has a quarter of the deck space still free. This is CBC Radio 1. It's 22 minutes to 6, 22 minutes to 7 Mountain Time. So it's October 24th. Mark it on your calendars. That's when British Columbians head to the polls to elect the next provincial government. If you're keeping track at home, that's exactly a week after the BC municipal election. The snap election call comes after days of mounting speculation and lots of political chaos. Stuart Prest, a professor of political science at UBC, spoke with Jason D'Souza.
2: Hello, Stuart.
3: Hello, Jason.
2: Never a dull time in BC politics, eh, my friend?
3: Absolutely not.
2: I would love to start with some procedural stuff. I don't know how often you get questions on this, but I hear it all the time. And one of the things I think people were wondering earlier today with the speculation and then immediately afterwards is whether the lieutenant governor could have actually declined David Eby's request to dissolve parliament and thrust us into an election. Walk us through that.
3: Sure. Yeah, it's a good question, actually. It gets at how power is assigned in Canada in the parliamentary system, and then how the very few times in which there is this figure, Lieutenant General, who can actually say no to a premier asking for an election. It does happen. It happened in 2017, actually, when Christy Clark, then yeah. Premier, went to Government House, and after failing to form government, after a conversation with the Lieutenant General, recommended new elections. And was told no at the time, that it was up to Parliament to make that government work, to find a new cabinet that could govern. And John Horgan was waiting in the wings with an agreement with the Green Party to work at a minority setting. And that was sufficient to form government. And we had 3 years of stable government, and then a snap election in 2020. So there are times when the lieutenant general can say no, but generally speaking, it's right after an election when we have a clear signal from the population. After government is formed, has had a chance to introduce a speech from the throne and introduce bills. Once we're about 6 months out from the election, essentially at that point, the convention is that if a new election is requested, the lieutenant governor should say yes.
2: And so correct me if I'm wrong, but if people are asking, okay, well, in 2017, if Christy Clark, who was then the premier, was declined her offer to go back into an election, and John Horgan was asked, do you have the confidence of the House? And he said yes, and obviously he was able to do that because the numbers added up with that agreement with Andrew Weaver. People might say, hey, why didn't the lieutenant governor ask Lauren Dirksen, who's the interim leader of the BC Conservatives, if he could obtain the confidence of the House? And the reason is because likely he couldn't with the way the numbers shape up. Is that what the lieutenant governor is thinking?
3: Yeah, basically the NDP has a majority, and more than that, the NDP has governed for a period of time. We're past that initial 6 month period, which conventionally, going back to a precedent set in the 1920s, is when we think new governments are no longer new governments, are just governments, and can request a fresh election if they think it is necessary to advance the business of His Majesty. This is, however, exceedingly rare when there is a majority, because just as you pointed out, the NDP didn't actually need this in order to maintain the confidence of the legislature. That was already there. So this is within the rule of law. This is within the conventions, but it is unusual. Another political scientist referred to it as a bit dodgy, one who studies these issues closely. So it seems like it's within the letter of a convention, but not necessarily within the spirit of what this exists for, which is to maintain stable government for the province.
2: And so now here we are thrust into a BC election. I'm curious how quickly, because we all know

0: The date is just about a month from now. It's October 24th. For these parties, how quickly can the people and the parties themselves mobilize? What does that look like?
1: Well, it's going to be a rapid mobilization, and we can see the NDP itself is moving pieces around. We've had a couple of prominent announcements of cabinet ministers not planning to run again, Ravi Kallon being the most prominent name. So they're going to have to organize a nomination meeting at the riding level, and we might even see the premier himself have to step in and name a couple of nominees for the party. Similarly, the Conservatives are going to have to make sure they find names quickly so that they get into the campaigning proper. And we know that the more marginal parties, such as the Greens, can really struggle in a situation like this to actually have MLAs running in all 93 ridings in the province. So that can happen within a week or two, but it has to happen quickly so they can turn to actually having the campaign. In the conversation, which is obviously already underway.
0: Is there a deadline, though, that parties have to put up a candidate? Do we know when we'll have that full look of what a candidate's list might actually look like?
1: Oh, you have me on the spot. I don't have the exact date, sure, but it's going to be in the first couple of weeks of
0: right,
1: the campaign.
0: Okay. And I ask because I think the framing of everything is really fascinating, listening to David Eby's speech today, not mentioning any BC Conservative person in particular, neither Lauren Dirksen, Carolyn Finley, who obviously just resigned. Donald Trump's name came up a whole heck of a lot, though, as did Mark Carney's. What do you make of the framing that this is almost BC versus Donald Trump?
1: I think that's clearly deliberate, and I do think that was a script that was written with Carolyn Finley in mind as the leader of the Conservatives, saying that this person who clearly was on that populist side of the divide that exists even within conservative politics, to the extent that Ms. Finley was bringing in advisors to the party who had ties to Alberta separatism as a movement. This was something that did seem to be outside the realm of what most British Columbians were looking for. So that case was plausible, but now they have to build it again for Lauren Dirksen, who is the interim leader for the Conservatives, and for a party in the Conservatives that seems to be going through a process of transformation again very quickly.
0: Yeah.
1: But it's less clear that charge can stick as well.
0: Does this feel like deja vu to you, Stuart, just having the consolidation of the Conservatives once again, this time with the majority of the members of Centre BC instead of BC United?
1: It feels like we're playing 2024 all over again, but on fast forward, because yesterday I was talking about how it seemed like we were back in 2024 on the eve of the election, where we had two right of center parties, a middle of the road option and a more populist leaning conservative option. And here now we've skipped ahead to the moment where they've more or less come back together with a couple of stragglers on each side. But the Conservatives have found a way to unite. And in a sense, you can say that this is the first fruits of this election, is that David Eby has pushed the Conservatives together. And this is just about the only thing I think that would have done it so quickly and so smoothly, because a few days ago, we were having the prospect of a long conversation among Conservatives about the future of the party and the movement more broadly.
0: Well, finally, just because there are unprecedented aspects to this, unprecedented things always lend themselves to fun hypothetical questions. So let me end with this one for you, because I was listening closely to what the interim leader of the BC Conservatives, Lauren Dirksen, had to say during his press conference about an hour ago. He was asked and he answered about staying on as premier if the BC Conservatives win the most votes on October 24th. And he said he is now officially campaigning as for the premier job. And if they do win, he will stay on as premier. Now, once again, he did not win leadership the same way Carolyn Finley did, as through the membership. This was a unanimous vote amongst caucus. Would that create any constitutional issues or internal issues in the party when, in a hypothetical scenario like this, where someone is given the leadership outside of maybe an internal party's constitution?
1: It would vary by party. So the Conservatives, they have an interesting kind of hybrid system where the caucus can nominate an interim leader, and then the party's board of directors ratifies that choice. And so the board has some latitude here to essentially ratify their ratification. There are going to be procedures for review of that leadership, but it may be that the Conservatives see that this is a moment where they really need to present a a stable option to the province, so they can't just present a placeholder. And so even if the party was scheduled to have a leadership campaign under the bylaws to replace the leader, they may come together as a board and decide, find a way to ratify that choice so that they can be much more direct with voters about what voters are in fact voting for.
0: Stuart, really appreciate this. Thank you so much.
1: It's my pleasure. Thanks for having me on.
2: UBC political scientist Stuart Prest in conversation with my colleague Jason D'Souza. It's 12 minutes before 6 now, 12 to 7 Mountain Time. 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

0: Montreal producer Guyanse, Better for My Heart, is the third single from the upcoming album called Roaming. It's 10 minutes to 6 now, 10 to 7 Mountain Time, and Megan Reed has the Wednesday Business Digest.
1: Good morning. How's this for an Alberta advantage? The provincial government there is suspending its 13 cent a litre provincial fuel tax on gasoline and diesel starting October 1st for 3 months. Premier Danielle Smith says with global uncertainty and rising prices, Albertans need support like this to address the higher costs of everyday essentials.
2: We did also hear from Albertans that they'd rather get relief directly at the pumps, and so that's what we're going to do. We're taking the full 13 cents a litre in provincial fuel tax off gasoline and diesel until the end of the year.
1: This is in addition to the federal government's suspension of its fuel excise tax, which is in place until the end of January. Premier Smith says once the fuel tax is removed, the average price for gas should fall to $1.62 per litre in her province. Speaking of energy, Enverus Intelligence Research looked at the future of oil and gas drilling in North America and found that U.S. crude production will peak in the early 2030s before entering what it's calling a managed decline. This could be good news for Canada. Dane Gregoris, a managing director with Enverus, who also wrote the report, is quick to point out the U.S. is just like the rest of us.
3: It's just getting a little more mature. And so that shale boom is, while still very active and still a lot of capital going into the U.S., and we continue to expect that capital to be in the U.S. for a long time, it just won't be able to deliver the growth that we've seen in previous years, given the maturity of the assets and the size of the production base today. So it puts Canada in a good position to be that next leg of growth in North America.
1: Enverus Intelligent Research estimates that the U.S. has a 17-year low-cost oil resource life at current production rates, compared with nearly 53 years in Canada. Turning to retail, competition for dollar stores in Canada is heating up. Jumbo, a 40-year-old deep discount chain from Athens, Greece, is set to open its first ever Canadian location in Vaughan Mills, Ontario. The company currently operates in a number of different European countries, including Bulgaria, Kosovo, and Israel. It sells toys, stationery, home essentials, party supplies, and baby products. This is the first of three Canadian Jumbo stores opening in 2026, with 5 to 10 locations opening across the country in the next 3 years. And finally, to bring or not to bring? That is the question. Seems Gen Zs are upsetting the proverbial apple cart once again by bringing iced coffee drinks to job interviews. Social media seems divided after a recruiter posted on TikTok that it sends the wrong signal. The debate quickly went viral, with some suggesting it shows good time management, while others feel it could send the wrong message. CC Pau is the principal at ClearAge Consulting in Vancouver.
4: Think about the culture of the company that you're interviewing with. And if you're interviewing with a company where it's super casual and everyone's coming in with their, you know, backpacks and their, you know, to-go cups of coffee, it might not be as big a deal for that employer than if you're going into a professional setting like a law firm or an accounting firm or an engineering firm or somebody else where the people are a little more buttoned up.
1: Comments on both sides of the debate are hilarious, but my favorite by far said candidates who believe bringing an iced coffee to an interview is unrelated to job performance should try showing up with a plate of chicken wings. For CBC Radio, I'm Megan Reed.

0: Thank you, Megan. This is CBC Radio 1 in British Columbia and the Yukon updating the overseas markets. The Nikkei in Tokyo up 1.5% today, 882 points higher. The Hong Kong Hang Seng down 1%, 253 points lower. In London, the FTSE Index is down 10, a very small drop. The Frankfurt DAX down 181, 0.75% lower. Oil is back up a bit. West Texas Intermediate 36 cents higher at $90.88 a barrel. Natural gas up 9 cents at $3.05. Gold down $35 an ounce at $4,341.40. Lumber is at $537 per thousand board feet. And the Canadian dollar is trading at 70.96 cents U.S. Now, Sterling Afford has the marine weather forecast.
1: Well, Strait of Georgia north of Nanaimo, wind variable 5 to 15 knots. Becoming light this afternoon. Strait of Georgia south of Nanaimo, wind east 5 to 15 knots. Becoming light early this evening. Harrow Strait, wind light becoming southwest 5 to 15 knots near noon. Juan de Fuca Strait, central strait and east entrance. Strong wind warning in effect. Wind light increasing to west 15 knots this morning. Juan de Fuca Strait, west entrance. Wind light becoming west 10 to 15 knots this morning. Johnson Strait, wind northwest 5 to 15 knots, becoming light this morning. Queen Charlotte Strait, wind southeast 5 to 15 knots. West Coast Vancouver Island north, wind southerly 10 to 15 knots, except light south of Brooks Peninsula. West Coast Vancouver Island south, wind northwest 10 to 20 knots. And for Queen, and that's it.
0: Thank you, Sterling. This is CBC Radio 1 in British Columbia and the Yukon for a Wednesday morning, September 23rd. Stay tuned. 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

0: Good morning. I'm Chris Walker in Kelowna. This is Daybreak on CBC Radio 1. Ali Ramadan's in our studio with our first look at local news headlines. Good morning, Ali.
1: Good morning, Chris. The new leader of the BC Conservative Party says he's ready to take on the NDP in this upcoming election. Lauren Dirksen says the party is unified and ready to change government after NDP leader David Eby called a snap election yesterday. And the town of Golden has now decided to align its clocks with Alberta instead of the rest of BC. Town says they made the decision after significant public backlash led in writing campaigns and petitions opposing the original decision. Those stories and other news coming up at 6:30 Pacific time.
0: Thank you, Ali. Ali Ramadan back in just over half an hour with more local news. On our program this morning, we will talk with former Premier and former Okanagan MLA Christy Clark, who will be our guest in about an hour. We'll have her take on the latest machinations in BC politics as we go into a snap election. We'll have lots about that election as well through the morning here on Daybreak. Also this morning, mushroom changes. We'll talk to the guy who runs a local mushroom Facebook group about why poisonous mushrooms sold at a market in Harrop are changing how they do business. That's coming up in just a few minutes. Up first, though, who are the Houthis again? That's ahead on Daybreak. Guess who's back?
2: Back again?
0: It's Joseph O'Toole. Good morning.
2: Good morning. I think I broke Al.
1: You broke me. You always broke me.
0: Nice to have you back.
2: It's good to be back.
0: We've got a pretty nice morning around the southern interior right now. 10 degrees and clear. Well, partly cloudy, mainly clear, all through the Okanagan. Very similar through the Kootenays and Columbia. It's maybe a couple degrees cooler. How do we look for the day, Joe?
2: About 24, sun and clouds. Some sun and clouds for the Okanagan, Shuswap, Similkameen, I should say. Sun and cloud as well through the Kootenays and Columbia is around 20 degrees. And the Elk Valley, mainly sunny, and 20 as well.
0: Three of us will be back right after World Report. 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
3: 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Noomi Rapace is one of the stars of the film. 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
5: This is World Report. Good morning. I'm Marcia Young. Today, Iran's president is expected to respond to U.S. President Donald Trump's provocations. Masoud Pezeshkian addresses the U.N. General Assembly this morning. The U.S. president threatened to annihilate Iran in his speech yesterday. As Willie Lowry reports, Pezeshkian is now not likely to ignore such threats.
6: The stakes are high as Iranian President Masoud Pezeshkian readies himself to address the UN General Assembly in New York. The U.S.-Iran war is close to stretching into an eighth month. Pezeshkian says he will use his speech to show that Iran remains unbroken by the conflict. We will make the best possible use of this opportunity, he says, to convey Iran's plight to the international community. We will firmly tell our adversaries that despite all the unfairness and injustices, the Iranian people have stood their ground. But it also comes as U.S. President Donald Trump says he's got a big decision to make.
7: Will a deal be made with Iran that lets them rebuild and create a far greater country than it ever was before? Or do I annihilate the Islamic Republic?
6: Trump's threats come as polls suggest a vast majority of Americans are not in favor of the war. Yesterday, U.S. Special Envoy Steve Witkoff and Jared Kushner held indirect talks with the Iranian delegation. Witkoff described the talks as, quote, lengthy, and he was hopeful that they will, quote, prove constructive and promising. Trump has said he would be open to meeting with Pezeshkian while both are in New York, though no plans have been made to do that just yet. Willie Lowry, CBC News, Jerusalem.
5: Chinese President Xi Jinping arrives today for a state visit to the U.S. The three-day trip will include a state dinner tomorrow night, but the focus will be Xi's critical bilateral meetings with U.S. President Donald Trump. As Lisa Shing reports, trade and the race for AI dominance will be on the top of their agenda.
8: If they're not part of any kind of agreement, everybody else can do nothing.
9: University of Waterloo political science professor Hong Ying Wang says she wants U.S. President Donald Trump and Chinese President Xi Jinping to work together on AI guardrails when they meet.
8: It really does remind me of the Cold War period, the height of nuclear competition arms race, the kind of existential threat that posed for the world.
9: During their last meeting in Beijing in May, Trump and Xi agreed to restart discussions around AI governance. But Tuxing Chen, a professor at the University of International Business and Economics in Beijing, is skeptical because of the competition.
10: I think the U.S. will just strengthen restrictions on Chinese AI development. I don't think the two sides have any space for cooperation or coordination.
9: And while recent warnings from tech executives and whistleblowers underscore the West's existential worries, China's rules focus more on keeping political and social stability. Despite the ideological differences, there's room for cooperation, says Brookings Institution fellow Kyle Chan.
11: Neither side wants to see these AI models cause problems for their own national security or more globally.
9: With a packed agenda, since the trade truce deadline is November and with the war in Iran raging on, the question may be whether they can make progress fast enough to keep up with the technology. Lisa Shing, CBC News, Toronto.
5: The U.S. Department of Justice is defending U.S. President Donald Trump's decision to ban some news outlets from the White House. CNN, MS Now, and Politico are all banned from the White House grounds. Trump says it's for what he calls false reporting and fake news. The banned outlets are preparing for an emergency hearing. The CBC's Mark Hargesoll joins me now from Washington. Mark, what is the latest?
12: Well, on Tuesday, we got a look at the Justice Department's court filing, claiming reporting from the outlets has created concerns for national security. It cites multiple stories they consider inaccurate. They say they gave CNN, MS Now, and Politico a chance to dispute the bans and that access to the White House is a privilege, not a right. The filing also goes on to say that reporters do not have a First Amendment right to access the White House. Last night on social media, President Trump also repeated his claim that the district judge hearing the case is a, quote, great judge for them, signaling he expects, as many U.S. legal experts do, that Judge Tim Kelly, who he appointed in 2017, will overturn the ban in some form. The president says if that happens, he's already planning to appeal.
5: We understand there is an emergency hearing being held today. What do we know about that?
12: Yeah, that hearing is scheduled to be heard via teleconference here in Washington, D.C. The ask by lawyers representing CNN, MS Now, and Politico is for at least a temporary lifting of the White House ban on their journalists until a full hearing can be conducted. They argue that the ban violates the U.S.'s First Amendment as well as the Due Process Clause, which is found twice in the Constitution. It's unclear how long a decision in this could take, though.
5: All right. Thank you, Mark.
12: Thank you.
5: The CBC's Mark Hargesoll in Washington. Police in South Africa say at least 11 people are dead in a mass shooting south of Durban. Authorities say people were having a party when assailants entered the house and opened fire. A pregnant woman is reportedly among the victims. Police are searching for the suspects. No arrests have been made, and there's no known motive for the attack, but police think it may be linked to a feud between rival gangs. British Columbians will head to the polls 2 years sooner than expected. Premier David Eby called a snap election for October 24. As Katie DeRosa reports, the election call forced MLAs in two opposition parties to make some hasty deals.
13: For British Columbians and for Canadians, this is an existential moment.
14: With the opposition in chaos and less than 2 years into his term, BC NDP leader David Eby is calling a snap election for October 24th. He says he needs a new mandate in the face of Donald Trump's tariffs, comparing the U.S. trade war to a raging wildfire, saying the province must create
13: a firebreak, yes, against Trump's economic attack.
14: But the election comes as the conservative opposition is in disarray, with former BC Conservative leader Carolyn Finley out and a new one in place. Seven MLAs who fled the party to join Centre BC now say they're back. Lauren Dirksen is the new BC Conservative leader.
15: It's a cheap, opportunistic political move, and it could cost tens of millions of dollars.
14: But the centre-right isn't entirely united. Former BC Conservative MLA Eleanor Sturco will now take over the reins of Centre BC, which will field its own candidates.
16: I can't trust the Conservatives.
14: The timing of the election has provoked a backlash.
17: I stand beside my fellow mayors that are just pissed off.
14: George Harvey, who is running for re-election as mayor of Delta, says it's confusing with municipal elections set for October 17th, a week before the provincial vote.
17: Insulting that they would call an election during an active period of the local government elections.
14: It means British Columbians will head to the polls two Saturdays in a row next month. Katie DeRosa, CBC News, Victoria.
5: And finally, people in Surrey are now allowed to scatter ashes along the Fraser River. It's part of a new pilot project launched by the city. And as Sohrab Sandhu reports, it's something the local South Asian community has wanted for a long time.
18: After the cremation, it's a ritual, like we collect all the ashes and we disperse it in the flowing water.
19: Surinder Singh Jabal is a former president at Brookside Gurdwara in Surrey. He says for years, in absence of a designated ash scattering site, the local Sikh community would have to go to spread the ashes in the ocean.
18: They have to hire a boat, go there, and that cost, I would say, $800 to $1,600.
19: Satish Kumar, president of Lakshmi Narayan Hindu Temple in Surrey, says taking the ashes back to India for scattering is also not easy.
18: First, you have to get a certificate for the Consul General of India, right? Then your airline gives you a hard time because after 9/11, lots of things changes.
19: While it's not illegal in BC to scatter ashes in a body of water or on Crown land, individual municipalities have their own bylaws restricting the practice. Last week, Surrey announced its public wharf as a designated site where families from the city can perform memorial ash scattering ceremonies. They can reserve a date and time for a fee by completing an online form. Amrita Kaur Sandhu, a registered clinical counselor, says the process offers people an opportunity to heal.
20: In collectivist cultures, rituals are such an important component to healing.
19: Jabal says he would like to see a shelter built at the site so that families can spend time at the site without worrying about the weather. Sohrab Sandhu, CBC News, Surrey, British Columbia.
5: And that is the latest national and international news from World Report News Anytime at cbcnews.ca. I'm Marcia Young.

0: Good Wednesday morning. I'm Chris Walker in Kelowna. This is Daybreak on CBC Radio 1. Ali Ramadan's here with local news headlines. Good morning, Ali.
1: Good morning, Chris. A coalition of eight Kelowna arts organizations wants to make cultural funding an election issue in next month's municipal election. And police in the West Kootenay say they've seized tens of thousands of dollars worth of illicit nicotine products at stores in Nelson and Castlegar. I'll have those stories and other news coming up at 6:30 Pacific time.
0: Thank you, Ali. Ali Ramadan back in 20 minutes with more local news. Up first on our program, the Houthis and the Gate of Grief. That's next on Daybreak. Good morning, Joseph O'Toole.
2: Top of the 6 o'clock, Chris Walker.
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0: We got another nice morning shaping up. It's been gorgeous the last few days in the Okanagan Valley. It continues this morning, partly cloudy skies, 10 degrees all the way through the Okanagan. Quite a bit cooler in Princeton this morning, just 4 degrees.
2: Nice way to start autumn. But 24 degrees today, sun and cloud expected right across the Okanagan, Shuswap, and that flows into the Similkameen as well.
0: 9 degrees and clear pretty much through the Kootenays, especially the West Kootenay, West Columbia region. Revelstoke all the way through Nelson, 9 degrees and clear. 13 in Creston. Cranbrook is clear and 8, and Golden is 6.
2: The Columbias will be around 20 today, Chris. Sun and cloud expected. Whereas the Kootenays will see it around 21 across the Kootenays, Grand Forks at 18 today with sun and cloud expected, and mainly sunny for the Elk Valley with a high around 20. Temperatures are trending down after about tomorrow afternoon. We get temperatures that are going to be closer to about 15, a little bit of rain coming on Friday and into the weekend. But today and tomorrow, pretty much the same. We're going to see a lot of sun for the next couple of days.
0: Thank you, Joseph. 12 minutes after 6 o'clock Pacific time, this is CBC Radio 1. G7 leaders are demanding the Houthis in Yemen end their attacks against targets in the Middle East. In recent months, the ceasefire between the Houthis and Saudi Arabia has collapsed, with sides trading missiles and drone strikes. The Houthis are backed by Iran and are also threatening shipping routes in the Red Sea. Oral Braun is a professor of international relations and political science at the University of Toronto and is with us this morning. Oral Braun, good morning.
3: Good morning.
0: What changed in the region that led to the G7 making this statement?
3: The Houthis have made lightning progress on the ground. They have occupied more territory in Yemen. They are not the recognized government of Yemen. They are a force that is to be reckoned with, however, because they have control over Sana'a, and they are fanatical. They are supported, as you know, by Iran. And crucially, as they move to the coast, they have been able to impede shipping in the Red Sea. Shipping going through the Red Sea has to pass through the Bab el-Mandeb Strait. Some like 15% of the world commodities and fuel goes through that area. And Saudi Arabia has been shipping a good deal of its oil because they built an east-west pipeline to bypass the Strait of Hormuz. And that oil has been impeded. We see the impact on the international markets. Not just regionally, but all around, including Canada, when we go to the pump or to the supermarket. And consequently, the G7 leaders have appreciated that this is not just a local or a regional conflict, but it has international implications, and it is part of something that Iran is doing. The Houthis function very much also as a proxy for Iran, and this is why they issued a very powerful expression of unity and outrage at what the Houthis are doing, both within Yemen and in attacking Saudi Arabia.
0: Okay, and I wonder if you could help us understand what the Houthis' goals are. This is a group that's about 35%, a minority group, 35% of the population of Yemen. They're Shia, which is similar to the religion in Iran rather than Saudi Arabia, right? What are their goals?
3: The goals are similar to that of the Iranian regime. They're extremists in their fundamentalist kind of approach. Officially, they are known as the Ansar Allah, Partisans of God Party. And they want to take over all of Yemen. And as you noted, they are a minority and a strong opposition, but they have been effective militarily, because they have received enormous amount of help in terms of weapons, training, and even leadership from the IRGC in Iran. And even though they often like to portray themselves as just a ragtag army of mountain people coming down to defend their religious rights, in fact, they are a powerful, aggressive force, numbering as many, according to some estimates, as 350,000 soldiers, including child soldiers, forced conscripts made up of African refugees, as well as foreign mercenaries. They have been equipped with sophisticated long-range ballistic missiles, as well as drones. They have advanced radar. They have manufacturing capacity that has been set up by the Iranians. And they are a threat of a magnitude that the Saudis have not been able to cope with adequately. And this is why Saudi Arabia is desperately reaching out to allies, to the United States first, but also to the G7 for help.
0: You mentioned the Bab al-Mandab Strait, the Gate of Tears, it is, or Gate of Grief in Arabic. What would international military response be if the Houthis really gained control of that waterway?
3: Well, they are kind of gaining control because you don't have to have full control. If you can threaten shipping, then insurance costs skyrocket. And shipping companies are not willing to risk it. And we see a huge drop in oil exports from Saudi Arabia because the Saudis had built this east-west pipeline to bypass the Strait of Hormuz. And they were shipping something like 6 million barrels a day, and that has diminished tremendously. So this is an international waterway. It's a choke point, same as the Strait of Hormuz. International waterways in international law are meant to ensure free, innocent passage. If that is blocked, that is a major violation of international law. So the big question is, what is the international community willing to do about it? These statements, as powerful as they seem, do not impress fanatical regimes like the one in Tehran or fanatical groups such as the Houthis. You need to have some action on the ground. And the G7 countries have very significant naval capabilities. They could do much to try to keep the strait open, but of course, any military action carries risks and costs. And there has been a reluctance to do that. The Iranians know this, the Houthis know this, and therefore, so far, unless there is action on the ground, they are not going to be deterred. And Saudi Arabia's position is worsening because despite the fact that they have bought hundreds of billions of dollars worth of armaments from the United States, the Saudi forces are just not up to the task of never mind defeating the Houthis, but even of containing them.
0: Hmm. What will you be watching for in the coming weeks and months on this front?
3: We have this very impressive statement from the G7. So the question would be is, do they move beyond condemnation? Do they take action? Will there be policy on the ground? And this involves Canada as well. We are a G7 country. Our prime minister made a speech at the United Nations that we want to pursue a value-based realism that is principled and pragmatic. It sounds absolutely terrific. And he wants to get middle powers together. But this is a test. Saudi Arabia is a middle power. It is asking for help. It is asking for help to keep a waterway that is crucial for the world open. Will Canada participate? Should there be any kind of military action to keep that strait open? Will we take any initiative? Or are we and the other members of the G7 merely expressing our outrage without any kind of effect, as oil prices and energy prices are squeezed and our inflation rate keeps increasing and extremist groups are emboldened?
0: Really an interesting conversation. Thanks very much for joining us this morning, Earl.
3: Thank you for having me on.
0: Earl Braun is a professor of international relations and political science at the University of Toronto. That's where we reached him this morning.

0: 6:20 Pacific time. This is CBC Radio 1. The way we watch stuff is changing. We go out to the movies less. We stream more from home on our couches. And at the same time, we're also spending more time on our phones scrolling away. And as producer of the great CBC podcast, The Cost of Living, Danielle Nerman finds out that is changing the kind of content we consume.
1: Ryan Kraft was spending a lot of time on TikTok, watching reels, mostly about travel and cooking. Then one day, the algorithm threw something completely different at him.
2: I came across this video and I was like, oh, this is interesting. And I'm someone who finds
1: it was kind of like a Hallmark movie crossed with a soap opera.
3: Look at you. I wouldn't be caught dead wearing a potato sack like that.
1: It had teen drama, romance, and betrayal.
4: What the hell? She's stealing my identity.
2: The acting is not, like, Oscar-worthy, I would say, but it's fun to watch.
1: What Ryan had stumbled across was a microdrama, a movie sliced up into really short segments, rolled out over 50 to 100 episodes.
2: And it gets right to, like, a cliffhanger in the story, and then it stops.
1: That's how they hook you. The first 5 to 10 episodes are free. Then you have to either sit through a bunch of ads or pay to keep going. That's what Ryan did so he could watch all 85 episodes of True Heiress versus Fake Queen Bee.
2: I'm somewhat embarrassed to say that I probably spent $40 or $50 watching it. I was on vacation and I was like, nope, screw it. I want to know what happens.
1: Microdramas are filmed vertically, so you watch them the same way you scroll on your phone. It's bite-sized entertainment.
2: If you look at the way that people's attention span has changed over the last few years, I think, you know, any of my friends who have ADHD would probably be like, oh yeah, I can watch something for a minute, but probably not longer than that.
1: Microdramas, or vertical films, first caught on in China, where they are wildly popular.
5: There's 662 million viewers of vertical content. That's roughly half of China's total internet users.
1: Joseph Rebick is with Deloitte Canada's media and entertainment practice. He says last year, China's microdrama industry made more money than movies on the big screen. And everyone is getting in on the business. Monica Dahlman says here in Canada, vertical content is boosting the film and TV industry, which took a hit during COVID and the writer's strike. She's a casting director and vertical film consultant in Vancouver.
6: They actually are what has been keeping the lights on for a lot of companies. Like, I've talked to gear houses, I've talked to catering companies, and they said that if it hadn't been for verticals, they just would have gone out of business.
1: By some estimates, 50 microdramas were filmed every month across Canada last year. And Monica says that number is just going to keep growing.
6: So right now, like every studio, every network, without exception, is coming up with their own version of vertical viewing.
1: But industry expert Joseph Rebick says vertical content isn't trying to compete with your Netflix subscription or chill time at home in your jammies.
5: They're looking at capitalizing on the moments in between, commuting to work, the moments of waiting for your kids as they finish their activities. Those are the type of moments that historically broadcast television and linear television have struggled to engage with.
1: So vertical videos are hoping to pull you away from watching kooky cat reels on Instagram or however else you like to kill time on your smartphone. As Ryan Kraft scrolls through some of the titles on his microdrama app,
2: Fiance's Betrayal, Dante's Inferno, Reborn to Love Mr. Right,
1: he knows a lot of it is just clickbait, but he's here for it.
2: Dear Husband, Delete My Number, Wrong Wedding Room, Right Groom. This is just my list. Oh, good Lord. Okay.
1: For CBC Radio, I'm Danielle Nerman.
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7: Let's have a tune before the local news with Jordan Klassen, who's back with his first single since last year and says it's inspired by his love of 90s pop. So Jordan talks about how he used to be able to order CD-ROMs with usable clips, and he managed to get his hands on a few of these a few years ago, found a drum loop that he was absolutely over the moon for, and that's how this song came to be. And also, he was inspired by this realization that he's still prone to some of his childhood fears. So with all that in mind, here's Jordan Klassen with the song Fall Apart.

0: That's BC's Jordan Klassen. Single's called Fall Apart. You can hear that 90s inspiration in that song, especially that drum loop. That sounds oh so familiar. The song is called Fall Apart.
1: Thank you, Joseph. Coming up in the next half hour, making sure you have the right mushroom. A Kootenai Mushroom Forum is helping beginners connect with local experts to help people identify mushrooms correctly, and they're making some changes after some poisonous mushrooms showed up and were sold at a market in Harrop. So far, we don't think anybody was made sick by those. We talked to the owner of that market, the woman who made that mistake. Really interesting conversation. That's up on our website, by the way, cbc.ca/daybreaksouth. That was yesterday. We'll talk with the Mushroom Forum expert in the next half hour of Daybreak, 6:30 Pacific time, 7:30 Mountain time. Our local news is next.
2: This is CBC News. Good morning, I'm Alia Ramadan. It's raining in Terrace and 7 degrees, partly cloudy in Cranbrook and 8. In the news this morning, the new leader of the BC Conservatives says the party is ready to take on the BC NDP in the upcoming snap election. It comes after a tumultuous time within its caucus that led to multiple MLAs leaving. John Abelon has more.
3: Today, we are strong, unified, and ready to bring change that BC so desperately needs.
4: Up until recently, Peter Millobar had led the Centre BC party. He returned to the BC Conservatives after former leader Carolyn Findlay resigned. It's been a tumultuous couple of years for the party, but yesterday, its fourth leader in 2 years insisted the Conservatives are united.
5: We're unified in one simple task, and that is to change government in this province.
4: Lauren Dirksen is running to be premier.
5: This was a bit of a surprise to myself.
4: Another leader surprised by the recent turn of events, Eleanor Sturko, a former Conservative MLA, now the new leader of Centre BC.
6: You know, I want to be able to represent a portion of the voting public that feels that neither the Conservatives nor the NDP represent them.
4: Sturko says she won't return to the Conservatives over differing values, adding she hadn't been privy to any conversations about the two parties working together. The snap provincial election is slated for October 24th. John Abelon, CBC News, Vancouver.
2: Prince George City Council will be discussing what could be a major new project for its downtown. They'll be voting on a plan that could include a new hockey arena and a performing arts center, Hannah Peterson reports.
7: I think it would be exciting to see what the city can do with proper facilities.
8: Ken Hall is the executive director of the Prince George Symphony Orchestra. He says the idea of a new hockey arena and performing arts center downtown has been discussed for decades. And now, City Council is reviewing a report that outlines four possible options that could turn that idea into a reality. Each of the options includes an 800-seat theater, but differs on the size and location of the hockey arena. Council will vote on endorsing a plan to build either a 2,000, 4,500, or 6,000-seat arena, and decide if the new arena should be built on the site of the existing Copar Memorial Arena or on a nearby vacant parking lot. Mike Hawes is the manager of the Prince George Spruce Kings.
9: The only option that works for us is to continue to play in Copar while new arena is constructed.
8: He says anything else will spill the end of the BCHL team. Tonight's decision is the first step in what is expected to be a multi-year process. Hannah Peterson, CBC News, Prince George.
2: Eight arts and culture groups in Kelowna want municipal candidates to put the creative sector on their campaign platforms. The coalition includes Opera Kelowna, Ballet Kelowna, and the Kelowna Art Gallery, and they've launched a candidate survey ahead of next month's municipal election. It asks candidates for concrete stances on venue shortages, public accessibility, and long-term municipal funding for the arts. Brianna Wells is with Opera Kelowna. She says they want voters to know exactly where candidates stand.
10: What the different candidates who are running for city think about how the arts is part of the city's arts and culture, are part of the city's future, its growth, its quality of life, its service to citizens.
2: She says the survey results will be published over 35,000 residents ahead of advance voting. The town of Golden has reversed its decision to switch to permanent Pacific Daylight Time, Jacqueline Gelineau reports.
11: Golden Town Council has now voted to align its clocks with Alberta, reversing a decision it made just 3 weeks ago. At the start of September, Council voted to end semi-annual time changes and stick with permanent Pacific Daylight Time, along with most of BC. But the decision put it out of step with neighboring East Kootenai communities who are opting to stick with permanent Mountain Time in alignment with Alberta. After significant public backlash, letter-writing campaigns, and petitions opposing the decision, Council announced on September 22nd that it's reversing that earlier decision. This means Golden will now remain aligned year-round with other communities in the regional district of East Kootenay and Alberta on permanent Mountain Daylight Time. Jacqueline Delano, CBC News, Salmon Arm.
2: Prince George RCMP are searching for a group suspected in a series of violent robberies over the last 2 weeks. Police believe the same group is behind four robberies targeting vape and cannabis stores. Investigators say the first attack happened on September 6th at a store where staff was robbed with bear spray. Then the next day at a different shop, a member of the group was threatened staff with a knife. RCMP say in each robbery, multiple suspects with masks entered businesses using weapons to steal those products. Anyone with information should contact Prince George RCMP. That's your news for 6:30. Next news update coming up at 7 o'clock Pacific time.
1: Thank you, Alia. Alia Ramadan on our news desk this morning. You're listening to CBC Radio 1 in British Columbia. I'm Chris Walker here in Kelowna, along with Ms. Ramadan and Mr. O2.
12: Hey.
1: Who's got a look at our weather forecast. Sun's just coming up here in Kelowna. We've got partly cloudy skies. It's about 10 degrees through the Okanagan Valley, pretty much top to bottom. Much cooler in the Similkameen. Princeton is just 4 this morning. Right now through the West Kootenay, mainly clear in Nacusp, Revelstoke, Castlegar, Nelson, all around 9 degrees. A little warmer in Creston at 13, and then back to 9s in Cranbrook and Golden. Clear skies.
0: Nice, cool morning as we start autumn here. Turning into a very lovely day. 24 for the Okanagan, Shuswap, Similkameen with sun and cloud. Sun and cloud as well across the Columbias from Revelstoke to Invermere, right around 20 with today's high. The Kootenays will be around 21, except Grand Forks area, where the high is going to be hitting 18. But sun and cloud expected across the afternoon. And then the Elk Valley right around 20 with mainly sun. Tomorrow, more of the same. And then you can expect a little bit of rain tomorrow night into Friday, where temperatures will drop down to about 15, 16 right across the southern interior.
1: Thank you, Joseph. 6:36 Pacific time. An online mushroom forum in the Kootenays is updating its rules to help people identify mushrooms correctly. This after a local farmer sold what she thought were chanterelles at a market in Harrop over the weekend. It turns out those mushrooms were in fact poisonous. Naomi Legg is the owner and operator of Dreamcatcher Farm.
13: Speaking with your neighbors to say, hey, I've sold you what could be not what I thought it was, is a terrible burden, but, you know, definitely something that has to be done because, of course, I love and respect my neighbors. So, yeah, glad to do anything to make sure that the public is safe.
1: Naomi Legg, the owner and operator of Dreamcatcher Farm, on our program yesterday. Dan Nelson runs the Kootenay Mushroom Forum Facebook group and is on the line with us from Nelson. Dan, good morning.
14: Hey, good morning.
1: We'll get to the hair up thing in just a sec, but I wonder if you could tell us a bit about your group and what people use it for.
14: Yeah, the group we started about 11 years ago, and I noticed there wasn't any similar group in the Kootenays, and so I just thought I'd set one up, and sure enough, I invited a few people, and they invited people, and now there's about 14,000 people. And the idea was to create a space where, you know, beginners can connect with people with local knowledge, and we have a lot of local experts.

0: evening that you need to have multiple identifiers before you can confirm a mushroom. And I know that she made only one identification, which was a smell, but you have to look at the gills, you got to look at the underside, all kinds of things you got to look at so you know for sure what kind of mushroom it is.
1: Well, and I guess there's then, like, if you're selling those mushrooms or giving them away to the public, that adds another layer of care, I suppose, doesn't it? Or should.
0: Yeah, absolutely. If you're selling them, we don't allow people to sell them on the forum. It's more of an identification and information page. But yeah, selling them, you got to be very cautious about that because you absolutely need to know for sure, have done maybe a mushroom guide, a couple of mushroom walks. And anybody buying mushrooms, they definitely want to ask the questions like, how do you know for sure? Did you do all of the different identifications to make sure you know what it is?
1: Yeah, it's funny you say that because, you know, I've especially Chanterelles, lobsters and morel mushrooms, I buy all the time at market. I never think to ask. I just assume that the person selling them has it right.
0: Yeah, well, when people know a mushroom well, it's very clear and obvious what it is because a morel, you just get to know your mushroom. And so there's local experienced people that absolutely know. And I know we don't really think about these things very often. We just we assume that we know that it's right. So yeah, there's a lot of trust. And that was a big part of what triggered me is like, we need to maybe update our agreements.
1: Okay. So tell me about that. You're making some changes to your page. Can you tell us how?
0: Yeah, I think the most important thing, we have agreements already that are clear, but now considering what happened, we're going to include the safety guidelines like poison control, phone number, and symptoms that people can look for. But more than that, how to take photos. So we have like an agreement that says how you should be taking your photos, what to look for, because most people take photos from the top, but we want to see the gills. We want to see the stem base. We want to see identifying features as much as possible. So we'll be adding that as one of the options for people. People need to add these. So we're doing those agreements.
1: Mushroom foraging in the Kootenays has always been pretty popular. Has it grown lately? Have you seen any changes in the community, where people are going, how many people are doing it?
0: Question. Well, from what I can tell, it's become incredibly popular in the Kootenays. There's more. There's the Caslow Mushroom Festival, which is really big, and more guides are doing mushroom walks here locally. So it definitely seems that it's become much more popular. More people are out in the bush. And I think maybe even during COVID, people wanted to go out more and just get to learn their forest a little bit better. So I would say that it's definitely increased.
1: If people are interested in getting into this hobby or just want to be sure about what they're buying, obviously your page is one place to go, but are there books you recommend, other websites you recommend? Where can people go for good information?
0: Well, we have a lot of those sources listed in the Mushroom Forum, the Kootenay Mushroom Forum, but there's a local ecologist that really helped me actually build this page named Tyson. I know he's been on CBC before, but he's got his own book, and you could type it in Tyson Elhers, Elhers. And I would just say check the forum and look at the resources that are there.
1: Dan, it's been good to talk to you this morning. Thanks very much for explaining it to us today. Appreciate it.
0: Yeah, okay. Good to talk to you, Chris.
1: You too.
0: Care.
1: Bye-bye.
0: Bye.
1: That's Dan Nelson, who runs the Kootenay Mushroom Forum Facebook group. We reached him this morning in Nelson. That interview, by the way, with the owner of Dreamcatcher Farm, Naomi Legg, where she apologized and explained, you know, how she made the mistake and what she's doing to fix that. And I know this has had lots of interest in the Kootenays. I've seen on community pages tons of people interested in this story. That interview is up on our website. You can find it at cbc.ca/daybreaksouth. This interview will be posted as well after the program.

Just a reminder, tonight is podcast night. This Is Kelowna drops at midnight. It's not done yet, by the way. That's my job today. The pod this week will be about the new aquatic center that they are planning to build in City Park, which kind of harkens back

to the old aquatic center that was there through the regatta years for like, a, you know, 60 years from the early 1900s all the way up to when it burned down in 1969. That will be the subject of our podcast. This is Kelowna, drops at midnight everywhere you get your podcasts.

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1: I met with the lieutenant governor, and she has agreed to dissolve the legislature and to call a provincial election for October the 24th.
0: That's David Eby announcing an election for October 24th, just 1 week after the civic elections in BC. Incumbent mayoral candidates in Vancouver and Surrey are among those who are frustrated with the call. Here's David Eby again on why he's calling an election now.
1: For British Columbians and for Canadians, this is an existential moment. The Prime Minister has called this a rupture, and he is absolutely right. Donald Trump is attacking our workers. He's targeting our businesses, and he is threatening our sovereignty. He's threatening our ability to make decisions for ourselves, about who we buy from, about the direction we set. This is exactly what Trump wants. He wants to weaken us. He wants to divide us. He wants to drive up our costs and put our businesses and our workers at risk. He wants to make British Columbia and Canada America light. The conditions in our country have changed, and they're changing quickly by the hour. Just in the last 24 hours, threat to a foundational industry in Saskatchewan. We've learned something in this province living through wildfire season. Even if you never expected the fire to reach you, even if you thought it will never come to our community, when you smell smoke, you don't sit and wait to see what happens next. You act. You prepare. You cut a line through the forest so the fire can't spread to your community. You build a fire break. And that is exactly what we need to do now.
0: David Eby talking about his decision to call an election yesterday. Newly minted BC Conservative leader Lauren Dirksen says this election is a disservice to British Columbians.
2: David Eby, of course, called a cynical snap election that nobody wanted, nobody asked for, and that is for certain. It's a cheap, opportunistic political move, and it could cost tens of millions of dollars, which I am shocked at. But you know what? I think David Eby is going to regret this.
3: Yeah.
4: Oh, yeah.
2: And it's because this election actually offers an opportunity for hope and for real change. And today, thank you. Today, we're coming together, and I want to thank my friend Peter Milibar and all of the candidates who have joined us, former leadership, contestants, and former leaders in this push forward against 10 years of NDP mismanagement in this province.
0: That's new BC Conservative leader Lauren Dirksen. Dirksen was flanked there by some MLAs who had left the Conservative Party in the summer to join Centre BC, but have now rejoined the Conservative Party. That includes Peter Milibar, who for just a few days was the leader of Centre BC. Milibar says, quote, "Now is not the time to let personal petty squabbles get in the way of defeating the BC NDP," unquote. The one MLA who did not rejoin the BC Conservatives from Centre BC is Eleanor Sturco. She's the MLA for Surrey-Cloverdale. She says she'll be sticking with Centre BC and is now their party leader. Here she is in conversation with the CBC's Gloria Makarenko.
5: Take us through this. How did you become leader of Centre BC?
6: Well, it's actually kind of a surprise to me. But, you know, earlier this morning in a caucus meeting with my fellow MLAs from Centre BC, it was proposed that an offer was made for us to return to the BC Conservatives. And everyone except for me, they decided they wanted to go back. But I have to tell you, Gloria, that, you know, that was a party that has fallen out of alignment with my personal values quite some time ago. And, you know, I want to be able to represent a portion of the voting public that feels that neither the Conservatives nor the NDP represent them. 51% of people, according to polling, in fact, and I want to stay and, you know, keep the doors open for those individuals.
0: Centre BC MLA Eleanor Sturco speaking about her decision to remain with Centre BC and take over as party leader. Shachi Curl is the president of the polling firm, the Angus Reid Institute.
5: he needed to clarify and say, look, I'm running to be premier. That is what he did today and just now. And that was important because it opened up potentially a line of criticism otherwise to say, well, so what, you're just guiding this campaign who actually is going to be premier. So that was an important thing for him to say. The other big takeaways are we have now heard from the two leaders what their framing of each of their ballot questions is going to be. So each of them are trying to frame what is the ballot issue or the deciding issue to BC voters. Eby has tried to frame it around Trump and needing certainty and ensuring that he's saying, look, British Columbians and government needs clarity around who's going to lead and who's going to take the party and the province forward. From Mr. Dirksen and his colleagues, you heard what is going to be the attack line and the framing of the ballot issue for British Columbians from their perspective, which is the economy is not doing well. The province has not done things to make people feel as though that their lives are better or that things are better in British Columbia than they were 2 years ago, 4 years ago. And to that end, it's time for a change in government.
0: That's Shachi Curl, the president of the Angus Reid Institute. 10 minutes before 7 o'clock Pacific time, this is CBC Radio 1. Canada is pledging new funding for Palestinians in Gaza and the West Bank. Prime Minister Mark Carney announced the aid package at the UN General Assembly yesterday in New York City. The announcement came ahead of a meeting Carney co-hosted with leaders of France and the UK on moving toward a two-state solution. Remember that? A two-state solution? Here's the Prime Minister.
3: In Gaza, immense human suffering continues. Next door, Israelis continue to live with existential threats from Hamas and from Iran and its proxies. A long-held international consensus for a two-state solution, a consensus held by every one of my predecessors since the formation of this organization. That long-held consensus will mean nothing if these conditions continue, and so Canada is doing what it can to help change the trajectory. To that end, as one part, I'm announcing $100 million in international assistance for Palestine, $80 million of which is for humanitarian aid to alleviate immediate human suffering, and $20 million to support peace and security capacity building, including our leadership of police training in the West Bank. Canada and our partners recognize the direct threat to peace posed by the Israeli government's endorsement of the E1 settlement scheme, and with reluctance, we have announced our intention to bring forward trade restrictions targeting goods produced in those illegal Israeli settlements. This is a pragmatic, practical action that works towards the preservation of the possibility of a two-state solution and ultimately a durable peace for Israelis and Palestinians.
0: Prime Minister Mark Carney speaking at the UN General Assembly yesterday. The Canadian government has devoted over $600 million in aid for Palestinian civilians since October of 2023. Well, from the very heavy to the very trivial, it's time for Mindbreakers.

0: sometimes when on this program, when we play American music, we get Canadian complaints. How come there's not more CanCon? Well, you asked for it, so we've got it. Our Mindbreakers theme this week, all CanCon, all the time. Give us a call if you know your Canadian music, 1-888-662-6628. 1-888-662-6628. Some of these questions are pretty tough. Some of them are a little easier. You'd have to dig deep into your CanCon knowledge to get yourself a Daybreak mug this week. And we're ready to go with caller number one. Good morning.
1: Good morning. This is Jeff in Balfour.
0: Jeff in Balfour, how you doing?
1: Good, thanks, man. How are you?
0: Good, thanks. We got a question about the blues here for you. But Jeff, I'm telling you, this is a tough one. So here we go. This blues musician, we're going to play a little bit of it here. This blues musician, son of Hamilton, Ontario, it was one of Canada's great harmonica players. And he got his nickname from Ronnie Hawkins, who named him after the famous King Biscuit Hour show. Have a listen to this guy. All right. Jeff, any idea?
1: Yeah, I do. I totally know him, but I can't think of his name.
0: The King Biscuit Hour show.
1: Yeah, I know exactly who you're talking about, but I can't think of his name.
0: Well, he's known simply as King Biscuit Boy.
1: Oh, geez.
0: King Biscuit Boy, Richard Newell.
1: Then I wasn't thinking of the right person.
0: All right, there you go. Well, Jeff, thanks very much for the call.
1: Thank you.
0: All right. And I just can't, one of the reasons I put this question here, there's a song I want to play for you, and we're going to get to that here in just a moment as soon as we get a right answer in the hat. Let's go to caller number two. Good morning.
2: Morning.
0: Hello, who's calling, please?
2: It's Gerard in Kelowna.
0: Gerard, how you doing?
2: Hey, not bad.
0: Good. Here's your question, Gerard. Which Gordon Lightfoot song is the most requested song on this program? We get more requests for this song than any other song.
2: I know the song. I'm just trying to think of the title. If I could see you. I can't think of the title. I think it's the tale of. Is it the tale of whatever boat that was?
0: Yeah. Keep going.
2: It's the tale of the. Ooh, it's early. I can't pull it out. We can't do it.
0: It's the wreck of the Edmund Fitzgerald.
2: Yes, I knew it. I really like Gordon Lightfoot.
0: Thanks very much for the call.
2: Okay, thanks so much. Bye.
0: All right, thank you. All right, well, let's go to caller number three. Good morning.
3: Good morning.
0: Hi, who's calling, please?
3: This is Angela from Cherryville.
0: Angela, how you doing?
3: I'm good. I just like to set my morning up right by getting the CBC question wrong. And, you know, it just sets my day.
0: Perfect. Well, here we go. So here's your question. This Canadian musician had polio as a child, which weakened her left hand and led to her developing the open tuning guitar style for which she later became famous. Who is this guitarist and songwriter?
3: Oh, and I'm going to take a guess. Joni Mitchell.
0: Joni Mitchell's correct. Well done, Angela.
3: Yay.
0: Your name is in the hat. I'm going to put you on hold here so we can get some King Biscuit Boy in. Joe will come back and get your information. Joseph, hit it.

0: Now, there aren't too many people who can do Otis Redding better than Otis Redding.
1: Man.
0: But he's one of them. Richard Alfred Newell, King Biscuit Boy. If you liked that, there's lots more where that came from. Unfortunately, he had a hard living life, drank himself to death pretty much at age 58. But King Biscuit Boy, that was Shout Bama Lama, an old Otis Redding tune. Ali Ramadan has quick news headlines.
2: Hi, Chris. Mixed reaction to David Eby's move yesterday to call a provincial election. Critics say it was an opportunistic political move. That story and other news coming up.
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5: 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New Brunswick has been hit hard by U.S. tariffs and now may ban Americans from getting hunting and angling licenses in response. But Canadians in that industry say they'll be hurt by this move. That's coming up on The Current.
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6: This is World Report. Good morning. I'm Marcia Young. Iranian President Masoud Pezeshkian is addressing the UN General Assembly this hour. His speech comes as Canada announces more sanctions against Iran. The measures target five senior Iranian security and government officials and five state-directed entities. In a statement, Foreign Affairs Minister Anita Anand accuses them of systemic human rights violations. Ukrainian President Volodymyr Zelensky will also address the UN General Assembly today. Zelensky is hoping to make his case for more support in his country's fight against Russia. But as he pleads with world leaders to help find a road to peace, Russia's attacks on Ukraine continue. The CBC's Crystal Gomansing has more from London.
7: The wail of emergency vehicle sirens followed air raid alerts around Kyiv. I believe that the goal is to turn our country into ruins, says Andriy, who didn't give his last name. This morning, Russian drones hit a number of locations, including a fuel station on a busy highway.
8: We are ready for any kind of format of energy ceasefire.
7: Ukrainian President Volodymyr Zelensky spoke in New York yesterday after he met with U.S. President Donald Trump for roughly 40 minutes. The two talked about ways to keep civilian infrastructure, including energy and heating sites, safe. Those topics and bringing peace to Ukraine will be restated later today when he addresses the UN General Assembly. But this time, as he tries to convince world leaders to re-up support for Ukraine, the global stage has shifted. Conflicts in the Middle East have diverted attention and much-needed military weapons away from Kyiv.
9: Get down to business.
7: Zelensky made a point of thanking President Trump for his ongoing efforts in talks with Russia. Peace, he says, is still possible.
9: And I don't want to say what the deal is. We talk about it a lot, including with President Putin.
7: For Ukrainians, time is critical. Winter is approaching, renewing fears that they'll go for months again with rolling blackouts and limited access to heat and water. Crystal Gomansing, CBC News, London.
6: Chinese President Xi Jinping arrives today for a state visit to the U.S. The three-day trip will include a state dinner tomorrow night, but the focus will be Xi's critical bilateral meetings with U.S. President Donald Trump. As Lisa Sheng reports, trade and the race for AI dominance will be on top of their agenda.
10: If they're not part of any kind of agreement, everybody else can do nothing.
11: University of Waterloo political science professor Hongying Wang says she wants U.S. President Donald Trump and Chinese President Xi Jinping to work together on AI guardrails when they meet.
10: It really does remind me of the Cold War period, the height of nuclear competition arms race, the kind of existential threat that posed for the world.
11: During their last meeting in Beijing in May, Trump and Xi agreed to restart discussions around AI governance, but Tuxing Chen, a professor at the University of International Business and Economics in Beijing, is skeptical because of the competition.
12: I think the U.S. will just strengthen restrictions on Chinese AI development. I don't think the two sides have any space for cooperation or coordination.
11: And while recent warnings from tech executives and whistleblowers underscore the West's existential worries, China's rules focus more on keeping political and social stability. Despite the ideological differences, there's room for cooperation, says Brookings Institution fellow Kyle Chan.
1: Neither side wants to see these AI models cause problems for their own national security or more globally.
11: With a packed agenda, since the trade truce deadline is November and with the war in Iran raging on, the question may be whether they can make progress fast enough to keep up with the technology. Lisa Xing, CBC News, Toronto.
6: The U.S. Department of Justice is defending U.S. President Donald Trump's decision to ban some news outlets from the White House. CNN, MSN Now, and Politico are all banned from the White House grounds. Trump says it is for what he calls false reporting and fake news. The outlets are preparing for an emergency hearing. The CBC's Mark Carcasol joins me now from Washington. Mark, what is the latest?
13: Well, on Tuesday, we got a look at the Justice Department's court filing, claiming reporting from the outlets has created concerns for national security. It cites multiple stories they consider inaccurate. They say they gave CNN, MS Now, and Politico a chance to dispute the bans and that access to the White House is a privilege, not a right. The filing also goes on to say that reporters do not have a First Amendment right to access the White House. Last night on social media, President Trump also repeated his claim that the district judge hearing the case is a, quote, great judge for them, signaling he expects, as many U.S. legal experts do, that Judge Tim Kelly, who he appointed in 2017, will overturn the ban in some form. The president says if that happens, he's already planning to appeal.
6: We understand there is an emergency hearing being held today. What do we know about that?
13: Yeah, that hearing is scheduled to be heard via teleconference here in Washington, D.C. The ask by lawyers representing CNN, MS Now, and Politico is for at least a temporary lifting of the White House ban on their journalists until a full hearing can be conducted. They argue that the ban violates the U.S.'s First Amendment as well as the Due Process Clause, which is found twice in the Constitution. It's unclear how long a decision in this could take, though.
6: All right. Thank you, Mark.
13: Thank you.
6: The CBC's Mark Carcasol in Washington. British Columbia will head to the polls 2 years sooner than expected. Premier David Eby called a snap election for October 24. As Katie DeRosa reports, the election call forced MLAs and two opposition parties to make some hasty deals.
14: For British Columbians and for Canadians, this is an existential moment.
15: With the opposition in chaos and less than 2 years into his term, BC NDP leader David Eby is calling a snap election for October 24th. He says he needs a new mandate in the face of Donald Trump's tariffs, comparing the U.S. trade war to a raging wildfire, saying the province must create
14: a firebreak, yes, against Trump's economic attack.
15: But the election comes as the Conservative opposition is in disarray, with former BC Conservative leader Carolyn Finley out and a new one in place. Seven MLAs who fled the party to join Centre BC now say they're back. Lauren Dirksen is the new BC Conservative leader.
16: It's a cheap, opportunistic political move, and it could cost tens of millions of dollars.
15: But the centre-right isn't entirely united. Former BC Conservative MLA Eleanor Sturco will now take over the reins of Centre BC, which will field its own candidates.
17: I can't trust the Conservatives.
15: The timing of the election has provoked a backlash.
18: I stand beside my fellow mayors that are just pissed off.
15: George Harvey, who is running for re-election as mayor of Delta, says it's confusing with municipal elections set for October 17th, a week before the provincial vote.
18: Insulting that they would call an election during an active period of the local government elections.
15: It means British Columbians will head to the polls two Saturdays in a row next month. Katie DeRosa, CBC News, Victoria.
6: And finally, people in Surrey are now allowed to scatter ashes along the Fraser River. It's part of a new pilot project launched by the city. And as Sorab Sandhu reports, it is something the local South Asian community has wanted for a long time.
19: After the cremation is a ritual, like we collect all the ashes and we disperse it in the flowing water.
20: Surinder Singh Jabal is a former president at Brookside Gurdwara in Surrey. He says for years, in absence of a designated ash scattering site, the local Sikh community would have to go to spread the ashes in the ocean.
19: They have to hire a boat, go there, at that cost, I would say, $800 to $1,600.
20: Satish Kumar, president of Lakshmi Narayan Hindu Temple in Surrey, says taking the ashes back to India for scattering is also not easy.
21: First, you have to get a certificate for the Consul General of India, right? Then your airline gives you a hard time because after 9/11, lots of things changes.
20: While it's not illegal in BC to scatter ashes in a body of water or on crown land, individual municipalities have their own bylaws restricting the practice. Last week, Surrey announced its public wharf as a designated site where families from the city can perform memorial ash scattering ceremonies. They can reserve a date and time for a fee by completing an online form. Amrita Kaur Sandhu, a registered clinical counselor, says the process offers people an opportunity to heal.
22: In collectivist cultures, rituals are such an important component to healing.
20: Jabal says he would like to see a shelter built at the site so that families can spend time at the site without worrying about the weather. Saurabh Sandhu, CBC News, Surrey, British Columbia.
6: And that is the latest national and international news from World Report. News anytime, cbcnews.ca. I'm Marcia Young.
0: Good morning. I'm Chris Walker in Kelowna. This is Daybreak on CBC Radio 1. Ali Ramadan is here with local news headlines. Good morning, Ali.
2: Good morning, Chris. A coalition of eight Kelowna arts organizations wants to make cultural funding an election issue. And police in the West Kootenay say they've seized tens of thousands of dollars worth of illicit nicotine products from stores in Nelson and Castlegar. Those stories and other news coming up at 7:30 Pacific time.
0: Thank you, Ali. Ali Ramadan back in 20 minutes with more local news. Up next on our program, Oh Snap, it's election time. Christy Clark joins us next. Another gorgeous morning through the Okanagan Valley. The weather in the last few days has been just stunning. I went for a little walk around my neighborhood yesterday, all the leaves starting to fall. The last sort of dying light of the last day of summer yesterday. We're into autumn now, and it's gorgeous. It's 10 degrees right now through the Okanagan Valley. Mainly blue sky, just a few clouds here and there, and that's the case top to bottom all the way into the Shuswap. Princeton is cooler at 3. Revelstoke, 8 degrees. Castlegar, Nelson, Creston, all around 11 with partly cloudy skies. Cranbrook is 9, and Golden in the mountains is 5 degrees.
23: Yeah, that mountain area between Revelstoke and Invermere, Golden included there, right around 20 today through the Columbia, sun and cloud expected. And you expect sun and cloud across the Kootenays with a high around 21, except for Boundary Country. Grand Forks only getting up to about 18 today. The Elk Valley will see it around 20 and sunny, Chris. And as for the Okanagan, Shuswap's Milkmean, quintessential autumn afternoon coming your way, 24 degrees, sun and cloud expected. And you can see a lot more of that tomorrow, although there will be a few more clouds in the sky increasing through the afternoon. There might be some showers coming your way tomorrow night, and then showers are expected on Friday, and temperatures are really cooling down into the weekend as we start autumn proper here in the southern interior. Couple of quick traffic notes. Drivers in Kelowna who use Lakeshore Road should expect delays today until Friday. This is ongoing construction work. So it's the southbound lane of Lakeshore Road between Lanfranco and Richter. That's going to be closed from 7 a.m. to 7 p.m.
0: This is like right before the Save on Foods and the Marble Slab
23: that
0: Creamery.
23: Marble Slab area. Yeah, yeah, okay. Exactly. That weird intersection.
0: Yeah.
23: So that's going to be in effect until Friday. So just watch for that. There'll be a detour for everybody who is heading northbound. Southbound is going to be shifted into the northbound lane. Bit of a mess.
0: Yeah.
23: And then heads up, if you are in a Soyuz, they're doing some construction work, bridge maintenance. So that's today and tomorrow. So it's single lane alternating traffic as you get across the Trestle Bridge. So minor delays, just watch for traffic control.
0: Thank you, Joseph. 13 minutes after 7 o'clock Pacific time. Well, the writ has dropped. People in BC will be heading to the polls on October 24th for a provincial election, just a week after the municipal election, of course, which is on the 17th. NDP leader David Eby made the announcement yesterday. He says BC needs a new government to take on the threats coming from the trade war between Canada and the U.S. Christy Clark is the former Premier of British Columbia with the BC Liberal Party and a former MLA for West Kelowna and is with us this morning. Christy Clark, good morning.
24: Good morning, Chris.
0: Let's start first with the ostensible rationale behind this election. What do you make of David Eby's reasons here?
3: Well, David Eby is calling an election that's completely unnecessary. In the he's only been back for 2 years. He has another 2 years in his term. He's calling it in the middle of a municipal election, which is really insulting and confusing, I think, for people who care about municipal government. And then, I mean, he's doing this. Remember why he's doing it. He's doing it not because Donald Trump has created problems. He's doing it because he has created problems. And I think what they're trying to do is they're trying to avoid the next fiscal update coming, because what we've got now in British Columbia is a complete fiscal disaster. And the next one, Chris, is going to be worse. So this is all about David Eby trying to make it easier for himself. And it's selfish. It is, and it's confusing. And I just, you know, it's expensive. And he's really doing it at the expense of every British Columbian, because it's good for him, but it's not good for us.
0: Is it good for him? I mean, he's lost three ministers in the last 24 hours who are not running. How confident should he be?
3: Well, that's a good question. I mean, I guess maybe you're right. It was maybe better to imagine that he might have thought it was better for him. You know, I think David Eby leads with a bit of he's a little bit overconfident most of the time, and maybe this isn't any exception. He's not losing any ministers that he can't replace. That's for sure. This is a government that is really a government of David Eby. He's the guy that runs it. He doesn't pay any attention to his ministers. They don't get to make any decisions. And by the way, he doesn't make any decisions at the end of the day anyway. So he saw an opportunity here. The opposition, he thought, was going to be hopelessly divided. They're coming together. So I think, you're right. What he might have thought would have been an easy ride is starting to look a little bit harder, because the opposition has decided they want to stop this.
0: Nothing focuses the mind like a hanging, I suppose, as they say. Sure, they're coming together, but people these days seem to want competence, right? They want a government that's ready to go. And honestly, the Conservative Party, I don't think this is a surprise, has not inspired confidence over the last year, let alone the last 6 weeks. How confident are you in the current group of BC Conservatives, given everything that's happened?
3: Well, I mean, Chris, if the measure here is who's the less competent, I think David Eby's going to win that battle. Think about it. He has tripled the debt per person. So when I left government, it was $13,000 per person. It is now $41,000 per person. It's tripled. So that's debt that's going to be going straight to our, going to fall straight on our children's shoulders. The debt in British Columbia is now $13 billion. It's the largest we've ever had. I mean, the debt was almost wiped out in 2017, and now we're on path there's no path for balance in this. And we're talking, our debt is going to go up to $235 billion. I mean, we are talking about a province where taxes have gone up, the civil service has doubled in cost and in size, the private sector is shrinking, people are leaving. I mean, if you want to talk about who's not competent here, it really is David Eby. The only upside in this election is that the opposition, the Conservatives, have a chance to win and get rid of this government sooner than 2 years.
0: But okay, sure. But, you know, just because one side is incompetent doesn't mean the other side is. Like, does the Conservative Party have the heft that it needs to appoint ministers who can handle these files, who can manage a bureaucracy, who can cut in the right places if that's what they want to do to bring that deficit down?
3: Well, they've got some good experienced people there. I mean, you know, lots of them have been in opposition now for a few years. And Lauren Dirksen is a very competent, very principled man of good judgment. He's from the Caribou. He's a really very, very solid person. But I can think of lots of people like Ali Warbus up in Kitimat. She's been a superstar. You've got some great candidates all across the province. So I think there's talent there. you know, it's not, government is always made up of people, and it's supposed to be in a democracy, of our neighbors, of people that we, that, you know, that care about their communities. They don't have to be people who've served in government for a long time, because heaven knows lots of these guys in David Eby's government are really long in the tooth, and they are the people that cause the problem. So if longevity is supposed to be a mark of competence, I think David Eby's government has proved that theory absolutely wrong.
0: Now, lots of the conservative membership rejects anyone affiliated with the BC Liberals or BC United, right? They're motivated by SOGI, by DRIPA. They want to hear about vaccines and globalists and the climate change hoax and all that sort of stuff. How should Lauren Dirksen handle that wing of the party?
3: My experience in government, and, you know, our government was a diverse group of people from across the political spectrum, as I'm sure, you know, you might remember, is that there's, you've got to find a place for everybody. And there are lots of people who have views that are unorthodox or on the fringe, you know. But the thing is that about this group, they have all of them at their core, a real concern about economic growth and the health of our province in the long term. They want to make this place, this province, the richest, most best economy in Canada again, like it was in 2017. So what he's going to do is he's going to focus on the things that everybody agrees on. And honestly, not all of them are perfect. You're never going to have a perfect government full of perfect people, but there were a lot of good, smart ones there, and they are all focused at least singularly on one thing, and that's economic growth and a healthier province. So I think at the end of the day, I think he'll be able to bring them together for the good of the province. And if you look at the current government and their current MLAs, there's not a lot to work with there.
0: In federal politics, the conventional wisdom is that you need to win what they call the 905, right? That's the suburban ring around Toronto. What's the analogous voting block in BC that's key to winning? Who, like, does the Conservative Party need to do well in, like, Pitt Meadows or Surrey? Or where is, what is that target group that anybody who wins this election is going to have to court?
3: You've nailed it. That is the key. I mean, people in Kelowna are, you know, people assume people in Kelowna is more likely to vote for a free enterprise party. People in Victoria are probably more likely to vote for the NDP. And that area, that 905 in BC is the suburbs of Vancouver. And, you know, ridings around and in Vancouver, that is where elections are won and lost in BC. There's no doubt about it. So they'll be really focused, I think, on what's on getting, you know, trying to fight hard in Surrey, both parties will, and in Pitt Meadows and Maple Ridge. They'll be looking at Burnaby, Port Moody, the, you know, the North Vancouver. Those ridings are the swing ridings that decide the outcome of the election. And, you know, no question, the NDP have an advantage here in terms of the timing, in terms of the money, in terms of just kind of the political machine that's there. But, I think that the Conservatives have some real advantages in fresh faces, new ideas, people being really fed up with what the current government's doing. And, I think people are ready for a change. So it's one of those elections where very hard to predict the outcome. I thought David Eby imagined he was going to get an easy ride, but the Conservatives came together pretty quickly. So it may not be as easy as he'd hoped.
0: Christy Clark, always a pleasure. Thank you very much for joining us this morning.
3: Yeah, nice to be with you, Chris.
0: Bye-bye. Christy Clark is the former Premier of British Columbia under the BC Liberals. Stay tuned. We'll have more on this through the program. 7:22 Pacific Time, you're listening to CBC Radio 1. 2.5 years ago, a chemical haze blanketed Metro Vancouver. It happened after a machine at the Parkland Refinery in Burnaby malfunctioned and spewed black gases into the air. Metro Vancouver has been investigating the Texas-based oil company for illegal pollution ever since. And court records show local environment officers have tried to seize binders worth of documents from the company that the company has been unwilling to hand over. The CBC's John Hernandez has been digging into this and joins us this morning. John, good morning.
4: Good morning, Chris.
0: Remind us what happened in 2024. What did people wake up to that morning?
4: Yeah, so if you remember, it was late January when this happened. Middle of winter, snow across much of BC, including in Metro Vancouver. A Sunday morning, and if you stepped outside, you'd notice a gassy chemical smell in parts of Metro Vancouver and a smoky haze in the sky. And this started around 7:30 a.m. And people who lived near the Parkland Refinery in Burnaby noticed it was really strong. Terry Dove is a resident who lives just down the street.
5: I just recall going out the back door and this strong smell hitting me. It was pretty strong. It was concerning because you just didn't know what the chemical was. You didn't know if it was dangerous or what.
4: And nobody really knew what it was. People started calling the fire department. Some complained it was making them or their children dizzy, nauseous, coughing, even vomiting. It wasn't until after 11 a.m., more than 3 hours after people started complaining, that a public air quality advisory went out. And that day, Parkland confirmed there was an emissions issue with one of their machines, and they were working with the fire department to fix it.
0: Okay, and 2 years have now passed. What do we know about what actually happened?
4: Yeah, the Parkland Refinery actually did their own internal review that they made public, and it basically says that the cold winter weather forced them to shut down some equipment, including a big refining unit called a catalytic cracking unit. So that's what separates oil into gas and other products that we use. So they turned this machine off in the middle of January and started turning it back on January 20th, a day before that chemical leak. And they actually noticed it was already malfunctioning then. It was burning off oil. The fuel stack belched out black gases around 3 p.m., then again around 7 p.m., and people at the refinery noticed. There was actually a meeting about it that night that ended, according to Parkland's own report, with no resolution in sight. They didn't start the shutdown procedure of that machine until the next morning. That was on January 21st. And it was during that process that even more oils combusted. Workers heard a loud pop at 7:30 a.m., and a green-black plume of smoke started spewing from the stack. So they evacuated all non-essential people from the site and tried to figure out the problem. They didn't notify Metro Vancouver until an hour later, and by law they were supposed to let Metro Vancouver know immediately when a failure like that's happening.
0: And so what did Metro Vancouver do?
4: So we've recently obtained court documents showing that Metro Vancouver filed a search warrant for Parkland's offices related to that chemical leak, and these records are revealing. In particular, the region's environmental officer believes the company illegally polluted the air that day and failed to immediately notify authorities about it. You know, the officer argues that people at Parkland knew the equipment was failing a day earlier and had a duty to report it then. But to prove this, investigators want to seize binders worth of documents from Parkland's offices, everything from minute-by-minute chemical monitoring data to logbooks and a list of chemicals that workers were exposed to that day. Parkland hasn't wanted to hand those binders over.
0: Why not?
4: So the company claims the documents contain sensitive business information and that releasing them directly to investigators would put them at a competitive disadvantage. And over the past 2 years, they did allow investigators to look at redacted versions of some of those binders, but only inside their offices and under supervision from staff. Metro Vancouver officers weren't satisfied with that, so they took Parkland to court, and a provincial judge did grant a search and seizure warrant in May of this year.
0: Okay, where does the investigation stand now?
4: Yeah, right now, you know, the Parkland and Metro Vancouver say it is active. The district believes it has a strong enough case against the company that it could pursue fines through the courts. In this case, you know, Parkland would face a maximum penalty of about $1.2 million for the two bylaw infractions Metro Vancouver believes it committed. That would be the biggest documented fine the district has levied against a polluter, at least that I could find in records. But if you are keeping track, Sunoco, the Texas company that owns the refinery, had more than $4 billion in profits over the last year. So some might call it a bit of a slap on the wrist if they do follow through with a $1 million fine.
0: What do we know about how this pollution affected residents?
4: Yeah, one issue with the lack of information provided by Parkland is we don't know exactly what chemicals people were exposed to that day or exactly how much was expelled. Metro Vancouver believes some pretty hazardous chemicals were released that day, including PAHs and benzenes, which are classified as carcinogens in Canada. But I think another question is, you know, what does this say about accountability for heavy industry and the environment across, you know, BC? The refinery is at the end of the Trans Mountain Pipeline, which spans this province and Alberta, runs through our, you know, interior, and tankers load up at the terminal on the Burrard Inlet basically every day. You know, for people that live alongside, you know, this major pipeline, like Terry Dove, they don't feel, for some of them, they don't feel like there's been accountability, especially when it comes to that chemical leak. And Dove told me that it makes them nervous about a whole host of other environmental issues.
5: The biggest one, of course, is if there's a big explosion and that, you know, the big fire or whatever, because we live 3 or 4 blocks from this. The other concern is, as you had, was the chemical leak and something toxic being in the air. I don't like the increased tanker traffic. It leaves a lot of soot on our deck and in our yard. Yeah, those I'd say are the biggest concerns. And then, of course, you don't want to see a big oil leak going into the water.
0: John, thanks very much.
4: Thank you, Chris.
0: John Hernandez, a CBC reporter. You can read his full story at cbc.ca or at the local tab of the CBC News app.

0: Every time we have Christy Clark on this program, which we do occasionally, we get reams of email. So we'll find a spot, hopefully, to air some of your laundry, frustration, compliments. Yes, all of the above. So if you'd like to weigh in on all of this, you can drop us a line, daybreakkelowna@cbc.ca. Coming up in the next half hour, arts and the other election. That's after our local news. That's next.
1: This is CBC News. Good morning, I'm Alia Ramadan. It's sunny in Kelowna and 6 degrees, sunny in Prince George and 0. Political watchers are reacting to David Eby's decision to call a snap election yesterday. Voters in BC will go to the polls next month. Tanushi Bhatnagar has more.
2: I'm sure that over the next 32 days, the Premier will lay out a bold plan of action.
3: Former NDP cabinet member and former party president Mo Sehota says he agrees with Eby's decision to call a snap election, whereas leader of the BC Green Party, Emily Lowen, says it might be self-serving.
4: He plunged us into an unnecessary election.
3: Some Vancouver residents agree.
5: Seeing how the Conservatives are kind of in shambles at the moment is really unfortunate, and I think that he knew what he was doing.
3: Others say the ongoing political turmoil is unpredictable.
6: There's not a lot of trust or loss of trust and approval in the current government, and then the BC Conservatives don't seem to have their stuff together right now.
3: And some say the pressure is high, with both municipal and provincial elections within a week next month.
7: It's a lot to put on voters to ask people to make sure that they can do research in both camps.
8: Maybe you should have like a bigger gap, I would say, maybe like a month.
3: The provincial election will be held on October 24th. Bhatnagar, CBC News, Vancouver.
1: A coalition of eight Kelowna arts organizations wants to make cultural funding a municipal election issue. Brady Strachan reports.
9: The questionnaire asks candidates for concrete commitments on arts funding, affordable venue spaces, and making cultural programming accessible as the cost of living rises.
10: We'd like to know how the different folks who are running for city council see the arts and culture sector as part of the city's future.
9: Brianna Wells from Opera Kelowna says the coalition's combined network reaches over 35,000 residents. The survey offers every candidate an equal opportunity to pitch their vision.
10: We are not endorsing any candidates. We are not editing the findings. We're simply providing a platform for all of the candidates to have the same opportunity to share their thoughts.
9: The pressure comes just 3 weeks after the outgoing city council endorsed a new cultural plan that aims to increase per capita arts funding in Kelowna. However, actually paying for that plan and building new infrastructure, like a replacement community theater, will be up to the council elected next month. Brady Strachan, CBC News, Kelowna.
1: Tonight, Prince George City Council will be reviewing plans for what could be a major project in the city's downtown. They'll be voting on a business plan for what could be a new hockey arena and performing arts center. The plans include four options that differ in size and location of the current hockey arena. Mike Hawes is the general manager for the Prince George Spruce Kings. He says only one option works for the BCHL team.
11: Did they choose any option, any of the other options other than option A, where they are constructing a new arena, tearing down Copar and then constructing a new arena on that site? Those are all options that could end up spelling the end for the Spruce Kings after close to 60 years in the community.
1: Tonight's decision is the first step in what is expected to be a multi-year process. RCMP have seized about $42,000 worth of illicit nicotine products from two businesses in Nelson and Castlegar. Amber Wong reports.
12: Nelson RCMP says officers searched two businesses in Nelson and Castlegar last week as part of an investigation into the sale of illegal nicotine pouches. Investigators believe many were counterfeit and made to resemble well-known brands. Nicotine pouches are placed between the lip and gum, where nicotine is absorbed through the mouth. In Canada, authorized nicotine pouches are regulated as smoking cessation products and can only be sold behind pharmacy counters. Fruit and candy flavors are also prohibited. RCMP were not available for an interview, but said in a release the restrictions are intended in part to prevent young people from accessing the highly addictive products. The investigation is continuing and no charges have been approved. Amber Wong, CBC News, Invermere.
1: RCMP and Vernon say they've seized drugs, a gun, and cash from a home on 24th Avenue on Monday. They say they executed a warrant for the residents after an ongoing drug trafficking investigation. Investigators seized fentanyl, cocaine, a firearm, and cash. RCMP say 9 people were in the home at the time. They were all released pending further investigation. That is a look at your CBC News for British Columbia. We'll have national and international news. That's coming up on World Report at 8 o'clock Pacific Time, 9 o'clock in the Mountain Time Zone. And you can get the latest news anytime on our website. 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
0: Thank you, Ali. Ali Ramadan on our news desk this morning. You're listening to CBC Radio 1. Joseph O'Toole's got a look at our weather forecast, but let me tell you what's coming up in this half hour of our program. How important is arts and culture in Kelowna? A questionnaire is sent to council candidates aims to determine just that and what they where they stand and what they plan to do. We'll have more on that in just a moment. Also in this half hour, how Canada is or is not adapting to climate change. We'll have more with a professional planner coming up in about 15 minutes. Joseph O'Toole's got a look at our weather forecast. We've got lots of blue sky out there this morning and temperatures slowly creeping up. It's 11 degrees right now in Penticton, 8 here in Kelowna. In Vernon, it's 9 degrees. Castlegar is partly cloudy and 8. Nelson is 11. In Cranbrook, it's mainly cloudy and 9 degrees. Joe?
13: A lovely fall day ahead where it'll be about 21 across the Kootenays, except in Grand Forks where it'll be closer to 18. Sun and cloud expected. Mainly sunny for the Elk Valley at 20 degrees. 20 as well from Invermere to Rebelstoke on the Trans-Canada. The Columbias will be seeing some sun and cloud this afternoon, and sun and cloud for the Okanagan, Shuswap, and the Similkameen, with the daytime high hitting 24 degrees. Chris, one quick note on the roads. Just seeing bridge traffic is really, really slow. Already adding about 11 extra minutes to your commute this morning. Traffic is looking like it's backed up beyond the overpass already. So
0: listen, you weren't here yesterday.
13: Oh, I heard. So
0: this is nothing.
13: No, good. I won't complain too much, but just ETA at about 11 minutes now. And if you haven't left yet, then get a move on.
0: Thank you, Joseph. 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Arts and culture groups in Kelowna have sent a survey to candidates running in the civic election. The organizations involved represent visual arts, performing arts, and museums. They've sent out a questionnaire to gauge how each candidate will prioritize arts funding and projects. Brianna Wells is the managing director of Opera Kelowna and a member of that coalition and is in our studio this morning. Good morning.
14: Good morning.
0: Can you tell us a bit about your group and how you all came together?
14: Sure. So the coalition is an ad hoc coming together of organizations that are professional arts and culture organizations in the city. We are by no means an exhaustive representation of the groups in the city, but these organizations collaborate with each other regularly. And so over the course of conversations about future planning, future projects together, the civic election came up and we agreed that it would be a good time and a good opportunity to be part of the public conversation.
0: And what is it that you're trying to gauge through this survey? And we'll get to the questions you're asking in a moment. What's the kind of overall goal here?
14: What we are trying to gauge is the positions that the candidates who are running for council and mayor have on the role of arts and culture in the city's future. So this is really intended to be a future-looking question and conversation about what arts and culture can look like in the coming years in Kelowna.
0: Could you give us some examples of the kinds of questions you're asking?
14: Sure. So the first question is about to what extent

0: Center downtown and where that is. Are there particular issues like that that this group is interested in that you're asking about, or is this more of a holistic kind of general approach?
1: It's a holistic approach. So we aren't targeting specific projects or initiatives. The idea is to get a sense of how candidates see thinking about those projects as part of the overall work that council is doing.
0: What do you count as arts and culture? Because, right? Because opera, for example, might not be part of some people's arts and culture. And swilling beer at the Blue Gator might not be part of your arts and culture milieu. So how do you figure, for arts and culture for who?
1: Arts and culture for everybody. So the coalition came together. We're professional arts organizations and we're nonprofits and we're charities. But that's not the sum total of what arts and culture can be in the city.
0: Sure.
1: And the Kelowna Creates Cultural Plan that that the city approved in August takes a really broad look at culture. And so some of the questions that we're asking, I think, back to your previous question, mm-hmm. are intended to get at those larger questions. It's not only about performing arts that might have issues with space or finding access and timing for doing their programming in the city. It's all kinds of organizations and individual artists as well.
0: The city of Kelowna has been, and council has been really focused on sports over the last little while, right? And their argument for why that is, in terms of not only infrastructure, but attracting like sports teams, is that there's an economic multiplier that people visiting, you know, spend money in the economy. What's the economic impact of arts and culture in this city?
1: So I'm going to rely on the creative sector economic impact assessment that the city did with Nordicity.
0: Okay.
1: This was released in 2025, and they indicated that there are 3,500 full-time equivalent jobs produced by the creative sector in Kelowna, and $223 million in labor income. And I think it's important to note that the organizations in Kelowna who are the arts and culture organizations that hire people, a lot of local people. So the money that we spend and the investments that we make go back into the community in a very big way.
0: There is this kind of like Maslow's hierarchy of needs in politics, right? Where it's like, okay, first we're going to deal with like Donald Trump's tariffs and the right? And then we're going to deal with the deficits and the debts. And then we're going to deal with the tax rates. And mm-hmm. art, things like arts and culture tend to get bumped down the list when other stuff is weird. How do you make the argument that it's important now when there's so much else going on?
1: Well, I think the argument is that it's important always. And one of the things that that we're interested in learning about from the candidates is how they see the importance of arts and culture.
0: Hmm.
1: And I think that we really think about arts and culture as integral and integrated into the quality of life for the citizens of Kelowna. Whether you're taking a music class or you're doing a painting opportunity or you're out in the park and you see, you know, a beautiful sculpture, all kinds of different arts and culture run throughout the entire lives of people, whether or not they're even intentionally seeking it out. And so I understand that, you know, there's hierarchies of needs and certain things maybe seem more loud or more pressing at sometimes.
0: Mm-hmm.
1: But I think that what we're interested in learning about from the candidates is to what extent the idea of affordable quality of life that's holistic and encompasses all kinds of different activities is part of how they see the future of Kelowna.
0: Have you had any responses yet?
1: Yes.
0: And are you encouraged or discouraged by them? You don't have to tell us who, but...
1: Oh, I absolutely am not going to tell you who. I think it's very important to note that we're not endorsing any candidates.
0: Okay,
1: we are not editorializing. We are simply going to provide verbatim answers to the public.
0: Yeah. Okay, and so, right. And so that gets at my next question, which was how do you use the answers here? Do you just publish them word for word on a website, or what happens to this stuff?
1: Right. So we are, they will be on a website. The goal is to be transparent and to be nonpartisan. We are not endorsing anyone. We are simply providing those answers as a point of information for the public. And we will then be directing access to that information through the organizational newsletters. So we did a rough tally, and based on our different reach, we have a collective reach through those organizations' newsletters of about 35,000 people. And we will also be posting on social media. So anybody, even if you're not subscribed to one of the organization newsletters, can find the answers to these questions.
0: Okay. Just very simply, give us an example of where someone could go to get those answers.

0: then when they'll be published?
1: I believe the plan is to publish them on Friday.
0: This Friday?
1: Yep. The goal was, I would have to double check my dates. Sorry, it's a tight timeline. We offered a 3-day turnaround for the survey because we needed to have time for all the organizations to circulate the answers and inform our constituents about them. And I don't have the URL here because we're just building it right now.
0: Okay.
1: But it'll be in our newsletters and it'll be posted on our social media. And it's just a static page that will have everyone's answers.
0: Will you do the same for the provincial election?
1: Oh, I don't know. We're going to get through this election first. And these organizations are all working full tilt on our programming as well.
0: Yeah.
1: So this advocacy is something that we're pulling together because we feel this is an important conversation to have.
0: Thank you for coming. Good to hear about it.
1: Thank you.
0: Appreciate it. Brianna Wells is the managing director of Opera Kelowna and a member of the newly formed Arts Coalition in Kelowna in our studio this morning.

0: 8:15 Pacific time, as we come out of another summer of extreme weather, wildfires, flooding, storms, heat, etc., there is a growing consensus that this might be now normal. All of this climate upheaval has created a relatively new field called climate adaptation. It's aimed at getting communities ready for what's ahead. Experts from across the country are gathered this week in Toronto for Adaptation Canada 2026. For some insights on this kind of work, we're joined this morning by Lenore Swiston. She's a registered professional planner with Prairie Wild Consulting. We've reached her this morning in Saskatoon. Lenore, good morning.
1: Good morning.
0: How urgent is this problem, climate adaptation in Canada?
1: Oh, gosh, I think you're in the location that knows it best based on the number of wildfires and impacts that you've had over the years. I mean, and you know, you can just list some of them that have just happened this year, whether it's the Calamore fire, you know, and the Bald Range wildfire, I mean, near Summerland. I mean, it's in the news cycle now on a day-to-day basis.
0: Okay, so urgent, but in what areas? I mean, obviously it varies from location to location, but are there generalities you can point to?
1: Well, I mean, we are living with wildfires in your area. Where I am in Saskatchewan, we've got flooding and drought cycles, and some of this happening in the same area in the same season of the same year. We talk about extreme heat. We talk about coastal impacts, you know, and in discussions with folks on the East Coast or on the West Coast, you're finding the impacts of that, whether it's hurricanes, that storm surges and all the rest of it. So, you know, each one of these has its own implications on the landscape, no matter the regions across Canada.
0: Can you tell us a few examples of places where adaptation is underway and what that looks like?
1: Well, I mean, you have adaptation happening right in your area. So I'll go there, because what's happening is that you're looking about how to design your neighborhood, how to look at access and egress out of those neighborhoods, how to do prescribed burns as you're doing there to reduce the fuel, so to speak, in advance to protect the homes in the natural areas. Here in Saskatchewan, it's looking at drainage and looking at how we can create and work and build on natural swales and natural swale development so that we can store that flood water and then come back to it later in the drought times, even in that season, to be able to then reapply it on the land when all of a sudden that land needs it.
0: The things you mentioned that are happening here are happening, but but they're happening at nowhere near the scale that experts say is necessary. Can you talk about scaling this up so that it's not just, you know, little trophy projects here and there that governments can trot out in a press release, but actually makes a material difference to people's safety and security?
1: Well, sure. I mean, I think what you're pointing to is the fact that we need to be looking at things in a more regional way, not in localized project ways, but it has to be working with all orders of governance and also with our First Nation partners, and that we have to be looking at this. You know, the federal government has a national adaptation strategy, but a strategy is just a strategy. You and I can have our own strategies, but are we actually providing those resources into the local communities and providing the technical expertise while also honoring the local experience and wisdom that's there? So to your point is that we need to be putting a heck of a lot more resources into this. We also need to be putting in some type of mandated actions into this at the local level with those resources intact, so that you're not simply saying you've got a policy to say don't develop in this flood-prone area, but you also have the ability to implement that into saying, no, if somebody's going to start to do a development there, it's a no-go. There's going to be a price to pay if you try to go into that area, and you're going to stop it from happening. And then you're going to be looking at where to put development in good ways and putting incentives, carrots, to get people to go there.
0: You approach climate change as, and I think that's wise to do so, as an inevitability, because we know that things are already changing. How optimistic are you that we can make changes that will withstand the ways the climate is changing?
1: I'm more optimistic than I've ever been by the simple fact that we're talking, which gives me hope. The fact that we do have a strategy at the nation state level, that provinces are looking and putting strategies in place, that Kelowna has plans in place for this, that we're actually thinking about it because we're having to, because we're seeing the evidence of what the effects of it are, which means that people don't want to be seeing more of this happen. You want to see less and less of this happen, which means that we have to change our ways. And I see it in our individual actions too, but we need to do better in terms of enforcement of things to start to incentivize us to do better in the directions that are good and less in the directions that are not so good.
0: Lenore, very good to talk to you this morning. Thank you for joining us today.
1: Yeah, thank you for having me.
0: Lenore Swiston is a registered professional planner with Prairie Wild Consulting. We reached her in Saskatoon. It is 9 minutes before 8 o'clock Pacific time, and Scott Regier is with us with sports. Good morning, Scott.
2: Hey, Chris.
0: So what if we what if anything can we take away from the Canucks' preseason loss to Calgary last night?
2: Well, I think for all the question marks that surround this rebuilding team, Chris, goaltending looks like it's going to be okay, and that is because of Kevin Lankinen. Thatcher Demko's, of course, hurt again, and Lankinen thus will be the team's number one to start the regular season. And he looked the part last night. He stopped 28 of 31 Calgary shots, and that's especially impressive when you look at the lineup in front of Lankinen, because the Canucks only dressed one player who has 100 or more games of NHL experience on his resume. Now, the other thing that stood out last night was the chemistry between the two young forwards, the prospects, Braden Coutts and Arshdeep Bains. They combined on the Canucks' only goal last night, Coutts setting up Bains. And between them, they now have 6 points combined through the first couple of preseason games for the Canucks. It's just too bad they don't have more time to impress their coach together, because with the new collective bargaining agreement, teams play no more than 4 preseason games, whereas in the past, they played 9. Canucks coach Manny Malhotra says that brings its share of challenges.
3: The limiting factor on not being able to get games is definitely a topic of conversation amongst the players, but there's definitely an understanding that there isn't a whole lot of time when you take away a week of camp. We calculated about between 8 and 10 ice sessions. You get your 2 games, and that's what you have to show. So I think in terms of the preparation for the guys, it makes it that much more important to show the attention to detail, and then once we get into these games, put everything out there.
2: Got a feel for Malhotra. The data crunchers, Chris, are giving Vancouver just a 2% chance of making the playoffs. They begin in earnest the regular season next Tuesday against Edmonton.
0: Let's move to soccer, where Canada's men's team is getting set to play the first match since the World Cup.
2: Yeah, that goes Saturday in Toronto against Chile. This is the start of a new quadrennial then for Jesse Marsh's men. The goal ahead of the next World Cup, Chris, is to make it into the top 24 in FIFA's rankings and thus get drawn into a favorable World Cup pool. We saw how much that mattered at the last World Cup, where Canada was matched up against the likes of Bosnia and Qatar and made it all the way through to the final 16. They did it with a pretty young side, too. Luc de Fougerolle, for example, was just 20 years old and anchoring the defense, and Marsh says more of that is necessary if Canada is going to climb within FIFA's ranks.
4: We can't go to a World Cup tournament with a team that averages 30 years old. That can't be the case. So there's going to be players that emerge. Even if you would have gone the roster at Copa America to the roster at the World Cup, there was a lot of different players that emerged in that 2-year process. And in a 4-year cycle, there's going to be a lot of others. So there's no need to go through a rebuild. It's just continuing to build and then introduce new players at the right time that have earned the right to be here.
2: Some names to look out for against Chile are defenders Jamie Knight-Labelle and Jovan Ivanic, as well as midfielder Jivan Bodwal. Bodwal plies his trade for the Vancouver Whitecaps. He is an electrifying talent and, refreshingly, has a South Asian background, a underrepresented community in this country's footy landscape.
0: What other sports stories have you got your eye on, Scott?
2: The Jays, they'll have Max Scherzer on the mound today for the first game of a day-night doubleheader against the Orioles. A loss in either of those games, Chris, means the Jays' playoff hopes are officially dashed. Further afield, the Asian Games continue from Japan, and one of the stories so far, the silver medal won by Afghan cyclist Fariba Hashimi. In the past, Chris, while under the Taliban regime, Hashimi trained by disguising herself as a man.
5: When I was in Afghanistan, most of the time I was wearing man clothes. If they can recognize me, I'm a lady. They was taking the stone and throwing to me even the water bottle. I was wondering how they are hitting me, because I'm a woman. You are fretting. What are you fretting? When you are getting angry, I'm getting happy, because I know how much one woman can be powerful.
2: Incredible story. Hashimi eventually fled her country. She now lives and trains in Italy, although she says it is her native Afghanistan she plans to represent at the Los Angeles Olympics.
0: Scott, thanks very much.
2: You bet.
0: Scott, we're here on our sports desk this morning. Ali Ramadan is here early.
6: Oh, yeah.
0: Hi.
6: Hello, Chris.
0: You got news headlines. What are you working on, Ali?
6: Yeah, we've been talking about it all morning. First full day of the provincial election campaign. It was called yesterday, with voters going to the polls in just over 4 weeks. The new leader of the BC Conservative Party, Lorne Dirksen, says his caucus is united and ready to take on the NDP. And the town of Golden has now decided to align its clocks with Alberta instead of the rest of BC.
0: And we talked to the mayor not long ago, Ron Ozist, and
6: it was
0: he
6: just
0: said,
6: 3 weeks ago.
0: Yeah, and he was like, well, we'll give it a year and we'll see how it goes.
6: No, plenty of people were not happy. Campaign of letter writing, lots of feedback. And they said,
0: I remember
6: okay,
0: he was like, oh, this is just part of the job. You know, we'll weather it and we'll come back and reassess it next year.
6: And here we are.
0: It was a short year.
6: Yeah, it was.
0: Thanks, Ali.
6: Thanks,
0: hey, let's
6: Chris.
0: Talk about Amelia Boltby, shall we?
6: Oh, sure.
0: Ms. Boltby, who was elected as a BC Conservative and then was, you can't fire me, I quitted from the BC Conservative Party under John Rustad. Remember that, all that. And then was an independent.
6: That's right.
0: And then joined the BC NDP.
6: That's right, in July.
0: Still the MLA for Penticton. We had booked her on the program.
6: That was me.
0: You spoke to her yesterday?
6: I did.
0: We had booked her on the program for the next half hour at 8:10 Pacific time.
6: That's
0: to talk to her about the coming election. And then what happened?
6: Well, and then, so when I talked to someone from her office saying, we're just going to work through the confirming this, I asked specifically, do I need to worry about this not coming through? Because you know how it is, right?
0: You know how it is.
6: And the person said, no, we're just working through it. It should be fine.
0: Yep.
6: And then I got an email late in the afternoon yesterday saying,
0: after business hours,
6: sorry, can't do it.
0: Millie Boltby has canceled our interview. We don't know why. Now, it could be all kinds of reasons.
6: She could be
0: ill, or it could be the party saying nope, or who knows?
6: Yeah, and we're reaching out to all the sitting MLAs, just so people know, to interviews. And so I've been doing that and kind of working through confirmation. And so this was the first one I had confirmed, and then no.
0: So we will be, as Alia says, working our way through. That's what we're going to do first in our provincial election coverage, is talk to sitting MLAs
6: and
0: they can make their pitch as to why, as an incumbent, they should be reelected. We will come up with another plan for the next half hour. Thanks for the update, Alia.
6: Thanks, Chris.
0: We've had lots of feedback on our interview from Christy Clark as well. You booked that one too, didn't you?
6: I did.
0: Well, you're really on the political beat these days.
6: It's not my favorite, but here I am. But yeah, we got lots of reaction.
0: Yeah, really. I thought it was really interesting and good conversation. I mean, whatever you think of the BC Liberals' record, she knows politics in this province.
6: Yeah.
0: And but we got a lot of email from people who do not like Christy Clark. We'll read some of those emails coming up in the next half hour of this program. Joseph O'Toole's got a quick look at our weather forecast here before the national news.
7: Yeah, we're going to see some sun and cloud today across the Okanagan, Shuswap, and into the Similkameen with a high around 24 degrees, Chris. The Columbias will be around 20 today from Rebelstoke to Invermere, with sun and cloud expected as well. The Kootenays will see sun and cloud at 21, except in the Grand Forks area, where it'll be closer to 18 with sun and cloud. And the Elk Valley at 20, mainly sunny weather is what you can expect.
0: Thank you, Joseph. Any problems on the roads this morning? Nothing compared to yesterday, obviously.
7: No, definitely not. But it is a little slow getting across the W.R. Bennett Bridge, adding about 11 extra minutes to your commute this morning. Just it looks like everyday traffic. Nothing is quite as serious as yesterday.
0: Thank you, sir. Coming up in the next half hour, well, I guess stay tuned.
7: Crickets.
0: We're going to regroup and come back right after World Report, 8 o'clock Pacific time, 9 o'clock Mountain time. The news is next.
8: 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Noomi Rapace is one of the stars of the film. 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
11: It is a battle over hunting and fishing. New Brunswick has been hit hard by U.S. tariffs and now may ban Americans from getting hunting and angling licenses in response. But Canadians in that industry say they'll be hurt by this move. That's coming up on The Current.
12: This is World Report. Good morning. I'm Marcia Young. Iran's president is pushing back against U.S. President Donald Trump. In his address to the U.N. General Assembly, the U.S. president threatened to annihilate Iran. Today, Masoud Pezeshkian accused Trump of killing innocent Iranians. Here is Pezeshkian heard through an interpreter.
13: Those who are terrorists and train and protect terrorists describe us as such. We have only defended ourselves. We are not terrorists. Our innocent people have been the targets of cowardly attacks and aggressions imposed upon our country.
12: Pezeshkian also said Iran would not surrender the war to the U.S. The U.S. delegation walked out of the assembly hall during Pezeshkian's speech. Just before Pezeshkian took to the podium in New York, Canada announced more sanctions against Iran. The measures target five senior Iranian security and government officials and five state-directed entities. In a statement, Foreign Affairs Minister Anita Anand accuses them of systematic human rights violations. Chinese President Xi Jinping arrives today for a state visit to the U.S. The three-day trip will include a state dinner tomorrow night, but the focus will be Xi's critical bilateral meetings with U.S. President Donald Trump. As Lisa Shing reports, trade and the race for AI dominance will be on top of their agenda.
14: If they're not part of any kind of agreement, everybody else can do nothing.
15: University of Waterloo political science professor Hong Ying Wang says she wants U.S. President Donald Trump and Chinese President Xi Jinping to work together on AI guardrails when they meet.
14: It really does remind me of the Cold War period, the height of nuclear competition arms race, the kind of existential threat that posed for the world.
15: During their last meeting in Beijing in May, Trump and Xi agreed to restart discussions around AI governance. But Tuxing Chan, a professor at the University of International Business and Economics in Beijing, is skeptical because of the competition.
16: I think the U.S. will just strengthen restrictions on Chinese AI development. I don't think the two sides have any space for cooperation or coordination.
15: And while recent warnings from tech executives and whistleblowers underscore the West's existential worries, China's rules focus more on keeping political and social stability. Despite the ideological differences, there's room for cooperation, says Brookings Institution fellow Kyle Chan.
17: Neither side wants to see these AI models cause problems for their own national security or more globally.
15: With a packed agenda, since the trade truce deadline is November and with the war in Iran raging on, the question may be whether they can make progress fast enough to keep up with the technology. Lisa Shing, CBC News, Toronto.
12: The U.S. Department of Justice is defending U.S. President Donald Trump's decision to ban some news outlets from the White House. CNN and MS Now and Politico are all banned from the White House grounds. Trump says it is for what he calls false reporting and fake news. The outlets are preparing for an emergency hearing. The CBC's Mark Carcasol joins me now from Washington. Mark, what is the latest?
18: Well, on Tuesday, we got a look at the Justice Department's court filing claiming reporting from the outlets has created concerns for national security. It cites multiple stories they consider inaccurate. They say they gave CNN, MS Now, and Politico a chance to dispute the bans and that access to the White House is a privilege, not a right. The filing also goes on to say that reporters do not have a First Amendment right to access the White House. Last night on social media, President Trump also repeated his claim that the district judge hearing the case is a, quote, great judge for them, signaling he expects, as many U.S. legal experts do, that Judge Tim Kelly, who he appointed in 2017, will overturn the ban in some form. The president says if that happens, he's already planning to appeal.
12: We understand there is an emergency hearing being held today. What do we know about that?
18: Yeah, that hearing is scheduled to be heard via teleconference here in Washington, D.C. The ask by lawyers representing CNN, MS Now, and Politico is for at least a temporary lifting of the White House ban on their journalists until a full hearing can be conducted. They argue that the ban violates the U.S.'s First Amendment as well as the Due Process Clause, which is found twice in the Constitution. It's unclear how long a decision in this could take, though.
12: All right. Thank you, Mark.
18: Thank you.
12: The CBC's Mark Carcasol in Washington. The sentencing hearing for Kenneth Law begins today at a court in Newmarket, Ontario. Law pleaded guilty earlier this year to abetting suicide and admitted he was involved in 93 deaths in Canada and Britain. He operated websites that sold toxic substances and suicide paraphernalia. And as the CBC's Thomas Daigle reports, it will be an emotional day for the grieving families who will have the opportunity to talk about their loss.
10: It's 5 years since Tom died. It's really hard.
19: David Parfitt lost his 22-year-old son to suicide. Now he's finally able to express his grief in front of the man who sold Tom the poison that killed him.
10: That's incredibly important for me that Tom as a man is remembered. So to describe him and obviously describe the pain of his loss is really important.
19: Parfitt is one of more than 50 loved ones whose victim impact statements are set to be read out in an Ontario court. The staggering number of victims reflects the scale of suffering linked to Kenneth Law. The 61-year-old coaxed vulnerable people to end their lives using items he sold.
20: This is a solution for some people. Not for every one of us, just for some people.
19: Law has reportedly told a forensic psychiatrist he considered his actions to be humane, insisting he's not, in his words, a madman.
21: This is a very unprecedented case.
19: Criminal defense lawyer Trevin David has analyzed the case. He expects prosecutors will recommend a prison sentence of at least 20 years.
21: His admission that he's caused much larger harm is something that the judge gets to take into account.
19: Law sent death kits to more than 40 countries. The total number of victims will never be known. Thomas Daigle, CBC News, Toronto.
12: British Columbians will head to the polls 2 years sooner than expected. Premier David Eby called a snap election for October 24. And as Katie DeRosa reports, the election call forced MLAs and two opposition parties to make some hasty deals.
22: For British Columbians and for Canadians, this is an existential moment.
23: With the opposition in chaos and less than 2 years into his term, BC NDP leader David Eby is calling a snap election for October 24th. He says he needs a new mandate in the face of Donald Trump's tariffs, comparing the U.S. trade war to a raging wildfire, saying the province must create
22: a firebreak, yes, against Trump's economic attack.
23: But the election comes as the Conservative opposition is in disarray, with former BC Conservative leader Carolyn Finley out and a new one in place. Seven MLAs who fled the party to join Centre BC now say they're back. Lauren Dirksen is the new BC Conservative leader.
24: It's a cheap, opportunistic political move, and it could cost tens of millions of dollars.
23: But the centre-right isn't entirely united. Former BC Conservative MLA Eleanor Sturco will now take over the reins of Centre BC, which will field its own candidates.
25: I can't trust the Conservatives.
23: The timing of the election has provoked a backlash.
26: I stand beside my fellow mayors that are just pissed off.
23: George Harvey, who is running for re-election as mayor of Delta, says it's confusing with municipal elections set for October 17th, a week before the provincial vote.
26: Insulting that they would call an election during an active period of the local government elections.
23: It means British Columbians will head to the polls two Saturdays in a row next month. Katie DeRosa, CBC News, Victoria.
12: And finally in Toronto, the cheering is for this year's Polaris Music Prize winner. Quebec rock duo Angine du Poitrine took home the prize for their album Volume 2 and this song, Fabien. The otherworldly group accepted their prize wearing their signature polka dot outfits and masks. They claim to be from another planet and opt to communicate in a made-up language consisting mostly of sounds to protect their anonymity. About 200 industry experts selected the duo's second album for Canadian Record of the Year. The group took home $30,000 for Album of the Year and another $10,000 for Best Song for this tune, Fabien. That is the latest national and international news from World Report. I'm Marcia Young.

0: Good morning. I'm Chris Walker. This is Daybreak on CBC Radio 1. Ali Ramadan's here with local news headlines. Good morning, Ali.
1: Hi, Chris. Today's the first full day of the provincial election campaign. The election was called yesterday, with voters going to the polls in just over 4 weeks. And the town of Golden has now decided to align its clocks with Alberta instead of the rest of BC. We'll hear the details coming up at 8:30.
0: Thank you, Ali. Ali Ramadan back in 20 minutes with more local news. Coming up in this half hour, point and shoot cameras are back. That's next on Daybreak.

0: Good morning, Joseph O'Toole.
1: Happy Wednesday, Chris Walker.
0: Happy Wednesday to you. How you doing?
1: Yeah, doing well. Good. About yourself?
0: Very well, thanks. I'm really enjoying September.
1: Yes.
0: I love autumn and late summer. And there's more coming. Do we have any rain in the forest? I'm still a little worried about the drought situation.
1: Yeah, yeah. So tomorrow night across the southern interior, it looks like we're going to see the start of what is a couple of days of rain coming our way. Friday, it looks like everyone is going to see some at least some good chance of showers across the region. But yeah, tomorrow night, decent chance that a lot of us see some rain in our towns and cities. And then Friday, continuing to see rain.
0: Right now, though, in Kelowna, we've got blue sky. Just a few clouds, 10 degrees. Penticton is 13. Princeton's still just 4 degrees to start the morning. Vernon and Salmon Arm are 10.
1: Warming up through the Similkameen and the Okanagan and Shuswap to about 24 today with sun and cloud expected. And that's really the weather for tomorrow as well. Temperatures are steady for the next couple of days before we see some showers tomorrow evening.
0: Moving east into the Cooties and Columbias, Nicusp is 8. Revelstoke, Castlegar, Nelson all around 10 degrees. Partly cloudy skies throughout. Creston is 12. Just a few clouds in Cranbrook at 11 degrees. And Golden is 6.
1: Golden, Revelstoke, Invermere, right around 20 when the day arrives. Sun and cloud expected. Same mark for the Kootenays. 21 is the high across the way. Sun and cloud, except in Grand Forks, where the high is going to be around 18. In the Elk Valley, 20 and mainly sunny is the weather story. And a couple of quick notes on the road. So bridge traffic, W.R. Bennett. Bridge traffic nowhere near as bad as yesterday, but add about 11 extra minutes to your commute this morning as it's just everyday traffic on the Bennett Bridge. And for drivers who use Lakeshore in Kelowna, expect delays today, tomorrow, and Friday for ongoing construction work for Lakeshore Road between Richter and Lanfranco, that little weird intersection where Marble Slab is. It is going to be a little slow as they do construction work from 7 a.m. till 7 p.m. That'll be in effect until Friday.
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0: in between film cameras and phones existed the digital camera. Remember the digital camera? Just like a point and shoot camera. That's all it did. It was a camera. But it was a digital camera. It was like a period of about less than 10 years.
1: Oh, I remember that. Oh, yeah.
0: I mean, I had one. I got one in 2002.
1: Okay.
0: And then I got a phone in 2009. So seven years. It had its time. Well, they're back. There's been a revival. Gen Zs and Gen Alphas even described the gadgets with a term from the 1990s, Digicams. CBC's Manjula Selvaraja looks at their resurgence.
2: What's on your checklist when you head out to a concert? Well, you need your concert ticket. Check. Comfy shoes. Check. Camera. Check. And don't just take your smartphone camera. Take a Digicam. Like these TikTokers.
3: Calling all concert girlies who are looking for a digital camera that they can take into venues.
4: I just started using this camera at concerts and I wish I had it earlier. Everyone and their mother has a little Digicam that they bring in.
2: Abdullah Alarakia says there's a huge demand for digital point and shoot cameras. Alarakia is a co-owner of BJ Photo, a Waterloo, Ontario-based camera store.
5: The challenge as well is that there's a shortage of those cameras now.
2: 6 years ago for the CBC, I spoke with Alarakia about smartphones supplanting digital compact cameras. Market signals were sounding the death knell for the point and shoot. My, how the tides have turned. In 2025, point and shoot camera sales were up 30% compared to the year before. That's according to F-Stoppers, an online community for photographers. The site's analysis is based on data from the Camera and Imaging Products Association, an international industry group that tracks camera sales. On TikTok, there are thousands of Digicam photos, especially from creators trying to channel a Y2K aesthetic. Pam Lau thinks the appeal for Gen Zs may be nostalgia, and what the internet calls millennial optimism.
6: The concept of like Gen Z looking at early 2000s, 2010s, pre-smartphone and feeling like, oh, people seemed like so more hopeful about the world.
2: Lau is an independent photographer and ambassador for Canon Canada. She's on the curatorial advisory board for Photo Ed magazine, one of the few publications that focuses on Canadian photography.
6: In the same vein that film photography has had its resurgence in the past at least 10 years as a way to have a more mindful practice with photography, Digicams is another way to do that. In a way that's a little bit more instantaneous.
2: The demand has driven up prices for some point-and-shoots and is an unexpected boon for camera manufacturers. Take one Digicam that is popular on social media, the Canon PowerShot G7 X3. It either sells out or sells above its original price in secondary markets. Last year, to capitalize on the interest in compact cameras, Panasonic released the Lumix ZS-99. It is a rehash of an older camera which was discontinued when the fortunes of compact cameras fell. There are also more affordable options like the Camp Snap or the Paper Shoot camera, both screen-free. Abdullah Alarakia of BJ Photo says there are also technology-related reasons for the fall and rise of point-and-shoots.
5: When the compact camera declined, it's because of the quality of the cell phones basically produced equal and then better quality in low light because of computational photography.
2: He means that smartphones actually adjust and optimize the images you take. Alarakia shares a story from a few years back to explain. It's an experiment by a photographer that went viral on Reddit in 2023. The user put a blurry photo of the moon on his desktop and then took a photo of it with his phone.
5: The phone filled in all the craters of the moon that weren't even there to begin with. So that's an example of what computational imaging is like. It's going further away from reality. And people are now moving away from that and saying no.
2: It is a rejection of computationally created perfection in photos. Photographer Pam Lau thinks it's also an embrace of being present.
6: It's like a way for me to process the world around me. But a smartphone, it really takes you out of the world. If you look at the language that people talk around smartphones, like saying that they need like a tolerance break, set a lot of restrictions and boundaries around how they use their phone, like those are terminology of addiction.
2: The camera has long been considered the killer app on smartphones. And here you have younger generations opting to buy a separate gadget for that one application. It could be a small revolt against screens and infinite scrolling. And like the popularity of vinyl records and paper journals, part of a broader trend, the return to more tactile experiences. For CBC Radio, I'm Manjula Selvaraja.
0: Thank you, Manjula. 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It's 8:19 Pacific time. CBC's Hallie Cottenham is here this morning with some of today's top business stories.
7: Good morning. Some good news for Canadian potash, the key ingredient in crop fertilizer. U.S. President Donald Trump had floated or threatened to dump Canadian potash and instead buy it from Belarus. That's the Eastern European dictatorship with close ties to Russia. Earlier in the week, the Belarusian president had said his country had already committed most of its potash exports to other countries. And in a meeting with Ukrainian President Volodymyr Zelensky yesterday at the UN, Trump had this to say.
8: Belarus has a lot of potash, and our farmers need good prices, and we want to get a lower price than Canada. And we'll continue to go with Canada, but Belarus would like to sell it for a much lower price.
7: Afterwards, Prime Minister Mark Carney was asked about Trump backing off his threat to dump Canadian potash. Carney pointed out that we sell 85% of the potash the U.S. imports worth $4.2 billion annually. He said we're a cost-effective and reliable supplier, and he predicted that will continue. Carney also said he sees an opportunity to create fertilizer independence, that together the two countries could be self-sufficient. In light of the ongoing trade war, Carney was also asked this.
9: If you had a chance to speak to U.S. President Donald Trump since being in New York, or any member of the U.S. administration?
10: I find that when you have 160 leaders come to New York, that it's most valuable to meet those who you don't normally see.
7: Meanwhile, back to the potash flip-flop, Saskatchewan Premier Scott Moe was on CBC's Power and Politics yesterday. He said it was not surprising that Trump backed off his threat to go with Belarusian potash, saying it wasn't realistic. Next, a major donation to a food bank has people talking. The former CEO of Research in Motion and the maker of the once ubiquitous BlackBerry has dug deep into his own pockets to fight hunger. Jim Balsillie has announced he's giving $1.5 million to the Food Bank of Waterloo Region and $1 million each to food banks in three nearby communities. Balsillie is a tech executive turned philanthropist who liquidated his shares of BlackBerry in late 2012. He says he started donating to food banks anonymously during the pandemic. But this part of Ontario is considered one of the more prosperous regions in Canada. In making his donations, Balsillie said the prosperity doesn't spread uniformly. In the past 10 years, demand at the Waterloo Food Bank has exploded. Data show demand is up 205% since 2019. The food bank's CEO says she's grateful for Jim Balsillie's contribution, but, quote, philanthropy alone cannot solve food insecurity. And that's your business news for now. I'm Hallie Cottenham.
0: Thank you, Hallie. Right now, the TSX in Toronto is down just over 1%, 402 points to 35,933. The Dow in New York down 172 points, a third of a percent, to 51,692. The NASDAQ is down 227 points, almost 1%, to 27,015. This morning, oil is up 89 cents a barrel to 91.42. Gold is down $45 an ounce. That's about a 1% drop to 43.31. And the Canadian dollar is down about a quarter cent against the U.S., down below 71 cents. That's 70.92 cents U.S. Last night, the masked Quebecois math rock duo Angine de Poitrine won the Polaris Album Prize for their record called Volume 2. It's a $30,000 award given to the best Canadian album based on artistic merit alone, regardless of genre or record sales or anything else. Angine de Poitrine burst onto the music scene earlier this year as one of their live sessions went viral online. Since the band members maintain anonymity, their acceptance speech was made by a representative. Have a listen.
11: Thanks for Polaris to having all that attention for the weird and complex and rock and good music as they can do. Not so while ago, we wouldn't have lived that moment together, so it's a great year for all the music scene. Thanks for all the nominees and all the innovative music, and have a great night! Angine de Poitrine!
0: Part of the acceptance speech from Angine de Poitrine, made by a representative of the band from last night's Polaris ceremony. This is a buddy of mine who we used to do live music all the time together, and he went and saw them in Victoria, and I said, can they pull this off live? He was like, yeah, the audience was like butter in their hands. He said they were great. So this is music you don't normally hear. It's great stuff, man. Angine de Poitrine, this is Fabienne.

0: Angine de Poitrine. This is live from last night at the Polaris Prize, and they're doing it all. There's two people. Or are they people?
1: Well, they say they're from another planet. Yeah,
0: two aliens. Just using a half-tonal guitar, which has double neck. So it's a bass and a guitar, but the frets are half of what normal intervals are.
1: That's incredible.
0: And a drummer. It's pretty cool stuff.
1: I remember when you sent this to me, and it was, earlier this year, I was like, what is going on here?
0: They won the Polaris Prize last night. We're going to let this tick along. A couple of emails we want to address here. We got an email from Jorg, I think, who says, if a government can just call an election anytime for opportunistic reasons, what is the point of fixed election dates? So that's a good question. The fixed election law in BC was passed in 2001 and updated in 2017. But the key thing is that in a parliamentary democracy, the lieutenant governor has to retain the power to dissolve the legislature in case, for example, the party ruling loses confidence in the legislature. That power has to remain at the top. And so the fixed election law doesn't affect the power of the lieutenant governor. And so that power to dissolve the legislature remains. And so David Eby can go to the lieutenant governor and say, dissolve the legislature. And they really have no choice but to do that. So point taken, a fixed election date can be very easily circumvented, as we saw yesterday. If you have something to say, you can always weigh in by emailing us, daybreakcolona@cbc.ca.

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1: This is CBC News. Good morning, I'm Alia Ramadan. It's sunny in Vernon and 10 degrees, sunny in Sandspit and 7, partly cloudy in Kamloops and 12 degrees. In the news, the new leader of the BC Conservatives says the party's ready to take on the BC NDP in the upcoming election. It comes after a tumultuous time within its caucus that led to multiple MLAs leaving. John Abelon has more.
2: Today, we are strong, unified, and ready to bring change that BC so desperately needs.
3: Up until recently, Peter Millobar had led the Centre BC Party. He returned to the BC Conservatives after former leader Carolyn Findlay resigned. It's been a tumultuous couple of years for the party, but yesterday, its fourth leader in 2 years insisted the Conservatives are united.
4: We're unified in one simple task, and that is to change government in this province.
3: Lauren Dirksen is running to be premier.
4: This was a bit of a surprise to myself.
3: Another leader surprised by the recent turn of events, Eleanor Sturko, a former Conservative MLA, now the new leader of Centre BC.
5: You know, I want to be able to represent a portion of the voting public that feels that neither the Conservatives nor the NDP represent them.
3: Sturko says she won't return to the Conservatives over differing values, adding she hadn't been privy to any conversations about the two parties working together. This now provincial election is slated for October 24th. John Abelon, CBC News, Vancouver.
1: Meantime, the BC Green Party says it plans to field candidates in ridings all across BC in the upcoming election. But Green leader Emily Lowen says the party will focus on regions where it has the best chance of electoral success.
6: The Greens have a strong base of support on the peninsula and the islands, as well as in West Vancouver, Sea to Sky. We'll be focusing our election resources on a number of those key ridings.
1: Lowen's expected to hold a news conference later this morning where she's expected to announce where she will be running. Prince George City Council will be discussing what could be a major new project for the city's downtown. The plan could include a new hockey arena and performing arts center. Hannah Peterson reports.
7: I think it would be exciting to see what the city can do with proper facilities.
8: Ken Hall is the executive director of the Prince George Symphony Orchestra. He says the idea of a new hockey arena and performing arts center downtown has been discussed for decades. And now, City Council is reviewing a report that outlines four possible options that could turn that idea into a reality. Each of the options includes an 800-seat theater, but differs on the size and location of the hockey arena. Council will vote on endorsing a plan to build either a 2,000, 4,500, or 6,000-seat arena, and decide if the new arena should be built on the site of the existing Copart Memorial Arena or on a nearby vacant parking lot. Mike Haas is the manager of the Prince George Spruce Kings.
9: The only option that works for us is to continue to play in Copart while new arena is constructed.
8: He says anything else will spill the end of the BCHL team. Tonight's decision is the first step in what is expected to be a multi-year process. Hannah Peterson, CBC News, Prince George.
1: The town of Golden has reversed its decision to switch to permanent Pacific daylight time. Jacqueline Gelineau has the details.
10: Golden Town Council has now voted to align its clocks with Alberta, reversing a decision it made just 3 weeks ago. At the start of September, Council voted to end semi-annual time changes and stick with permanent Pacific Daylight Time, along with most of BC. But the decision put it out of step with neighboring East Kootenay communities who are opting to stick with permanent Mountain Time in alignment with Alberta. After significant public backlash, letter-writing campaigns, and petitions opposing the decision, Council announced on September 22nd that it's reversing that earlier decision. This means Golden will now remain aligned, year-round, with other communities in the regional district of East Kootenay and Alberta on permanent Mountain Daylight Time. Jacqueline Gelineau, CBC News, Salmon Arm.
1: The co-owner of the Kamloops North Paws says he's in no rush to sell the baseball team. Norm Daly says finding a buyer willing to keep the franchise in Kamloops could take 2 years, and he's okay with that.
11: It's not we're selling it because we have to. We're selling it because we want to. So it would be good for someone to come in with energy and enthusiasm. Not that I don't have quite a bit of both, but even more than myself, and make it better.
1: He says attendance continues to be strong and operations will continue as normal during the search for a new owner. Since the team started up 5 years ago in Kamloops, the North Paws only made the West Coast playoffs once. That's a look at your CBC News for British Columbia. We'll have more news coming up from our Vancouver News Desk. That's at 9 o'clock Pacific time, and you can find news anytime on our website. 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
0: Thank you, Alia. Alia Ramadan on our news desk this morning. Joseph is here with the weather forecast, and we've got a nice morning around the southern interior. Warming up slowly, though. It's 10 degrees still in Kelowna. Penticton 13, Vernon 10, Revelstoke mainly cloudy now. More clouds moving into the Kootenays in the last little bit. 8 degrees. Nelson is partly cloudy at 11, as is Cranbrook.
12: It's going to be one of those lovely quintessential, I'll say late summer, early fall days, early fall for sure. Kootenays will be around 21 today, except in Grand Forks, closer to 18. Sun and cloud is the weather story in the Columbias as well. 20 is your high, 20 expected for the Elk Valley with a mainly sunny day ahead. And then the Okanagan, Shuswaps, Milkmean, closer to 24. Sun and cloud is what you can expect around these parts, Chris.
0: Thank you, Joseph. And we've been getting all kinds of emails today, and we got one from, I'll read a couple of these, Paula.
12: Yeah.
0: Subject, Angine de Poitrine. Hey, Chris and crew, love Angine de Poitrine. Yes, Prague is back, Canadian style. Highly influenced, I'd say, by King Crimson. Thanks for playing it. I had it cranked.
12: King Crimson. Oh, King Crimson.
0: On the other hand, Karen Pidcock, capital subject, noise in capital letters. Please, please, please stop playing this noise. Canadian noise passing is worthy of last night's so-called music awards. What a way to begin an otherwise beautiful day. Karen, we're here for you. I think we'll leave it there for this Wednesday. Yeah. Thanks for hanging out with us on this Wednesday morning. We'll be back to do it all again right before 6 o'clock Pacific time. Don't forget to subscribe to This Is Kelowna. The podcast drops at midnight tonight. The Current is next. Enjoy your Wednesday.

0: are you trying to intimidate the press from doing
1: its
0: job?
1: No. I dislike dishonest press, like you. I think you're terrible. I like to see honest press.
2: In many ways, Donald Trump is a made-for-TV president. Now, after kicking some major news organizations out of the White House for coverage he didn't like, some networks have struck back, refusing to cover the president's public events. In an hour, the latest battle for freedom of the press in the United States and what that means for a leader who loves the spotlight. Also this morning, New Brunswick and Maine are very close cross-border neighbors. The trade war has disrupted that relationship, with potentially more downstream. Coming up, why New Brunswick's premier is musing about revoking U.S. hunting and fishing licenses in light of tariffs, and how people on both sides of the border are responding. And later,
3: I know people that use it for, like, actually just straight up getting the answers for assignments and copy and pasting it.
4: I don't really use AI. I'm here to, like, actually learn.
5: I'll always go back to AI when I'm struggling or need some inspiration.
2: What does learning mean when you can outsource some of the hard work to AI? It is a question being debated on university campuses as the technology changes everything from what assignments are given to how students are graded. In 30 minutes, how two professors are rethinking the way they teach and what they want from their students, and how AI has already fundamentally challenged what a university education is for. But as global leaders meet in New York at the UN, we begin with a look at how the most powerful nation sees the world now and where that leaves the rest of us. Good morning. I'm Matt Galloway, and this is The Current.

0: The U.S. president used his speech yesterday to argue that America's strength knows no bounds and that he will use it to neutralize Iran, bring down the Cuban government, end the war in Ukraine, and allow artificial intelligence to grow unbound. All of that remains to be seen, but there is no doubt that Donald Trump is engaging with the rest of the world differently since he resumed office. That is something that Canadians don't need to be told. Many people have been trying to wrap their heads around this rapid and radical shift, including Anne Applebaum. She is a Pulitzer Prize-winning historian and the author of several books on autocracy and authoritarianism. She's also a staff writer at The Atlantic, and her cover story for that magazine's October issue is called Empire of Grift. Anne Applebaum, good morning.
1: Good morning.
0: How would you characterize how America has changed as an actor on the world stage since Donald Trump went back to the Oval Office?
1: There are two important shifts. One of them is towards promoting a far-right vision of the world, and this particularly affects America's allies and closest friends. And the second is towards a policy of using the power of the American government to enrich companies who are close to or friends with the presidential administration. And sometimes those things actually work in tandem. I think the big shift is away from the idea that the main goal of American foreign policy is to promote democracy and to build alliances. That has been really pretty categorically rejected in the documents that the State Department has put out, but also in the actions of the president and American diplomats. There's a shift away from alliances, from promoting democracy, the rule of law, and human rights, and towards the interests of a group of ideologues inside the foreign policy establishment and U.S., particular U.S. companies, especially tech, oil and gas, cryptocurrency, and minerals.
0: I want to talk about the money play and what might be at stake there. But take a look at what the president said yesterday at the UN. He talked about ending the war in Ukraine, but also, and this is a headline that's gone around the world, again, vowed to annihilate Iran if it did not strike a deal with the United States. What do you make of the use of that word and his language in particular?
1: You know, this is how Donald Trump talks. You know, at a certain level, he says things that nobody's ever sure whether to believe or not.
0: Do you believe
1: it? No, annihilate is a word that he is using to imply, maybe implies nuclear weapons, maybe it implies stronger action. But we also know that he's capable of threatening things and not following through. So, it's the language of threat. It's the language of we'll dominate you, but without necessarily any clear strategy or follow up. So I would also distinguish between how Donald Trump talks and behaves and how people in his administration talk. So he himself, I don't think, has a real strategy or a vision. He doesn't have a plan to end the war in Iran. He doesn't have actually a plan to end the war in Ukraine, or not one that will work. But there are people around him who are acting out various, who are doing things in their own interests. Mm. And you can see that pretty clearly.
0: He spoke of Venezuela as well and used the phrase, essentially, to the victors go the spoils. Are you surprised that he said the quiet part out loud when he talked about Venezuela?
1: He's been saying that about Venezuela since January. Mm. He's been talking about Venezuela using the language of colonialism, imperialism. We're dominating Venezuela. We're taking their oil. Sometimes he says the Venezuelans will benefit and sometimes he doesn't. I've actually just been to Venezuela, and to the Venezuelans, it's pretty clear that what we see in Venezuela is a kind of union of corrupt oligarchies, that the former regime and some of its worst actors are now acting together with the Trump administration in a mutual effort to make money out of the oil and other resources and make sure that friends of both, friends of the various leaders benefit. That's what it looks like to people there. And that's actually a perfect illustration of what I'm talking about. So the idea that Venezuela should be a democracy is not primary, even though there is a democratically elected leader of Venezuela. And instead, we've substituted the interest of people close to the administration and the some ideologues in the administration who believe in U.S. dominance of the Western Hemisphere.
0: This is this transactional foreign policy that you write about in this piece. Empire of Grift is the

0: title, which speaks in many ways to what you're describing. How is that playing out? I think of someone like Steve Witkoff, who is the U.S. Special Envoy, a real estate dealer who has been deeply integrated in the United States foreign policy. How do you see that empire of grift, as you call it, playing out?
1: So Steve Witkoff is somebody who in no previous administration in recent history, certainly since the Second World War, would have been considered an appropriate negotiator to end a foreign war. He's somebody who sees the world through the lens of real estate deals. He's somebody who has connections to, again, to the business, you know, business world around Trump, to Trump's family business, to his own family business. Whenever he goes anywhere, whenever he walks into a room in Moscow or Qatar or anywhere else, he brings with him an enormous amount of baggage and conflicts of interest. He's not a trained civil service. He doesn't have expertise in the region. But above all, he doesn't have that neutrality of a public official who is bound by ethics, laws, and rules and tradition and custom, you know, that diplomats don't, you know, do deals on the side. And so he and his negotiating partner, Jared Kushner, who's even more implicated because has any more conflicts because he's the president's son-in-law. Mm. As I said, when they walk into the room, they have multiple interests. When they're negotiating with Ukraine and Russia, they're also simultaneously, and they've made this clear, they're also negotiating business deals with Russia. They're preparing deals for Arctic minerals or for oil and gas deals. And they're doing that simultaneously. And this for this administration is typical. So the point is not just to end the war for the sake of the Western alliance, for European security, for the human rights of ordinary Ukrainians, for the end of violence. The point is to earn money for people in the president's entourage or people who are useful to him. And that's a pretty dramatic break, as I said, at least with, you know, in the contemporary world, at least with the America that we've known since World War II.
0: The word that runs through your essay is revolution, and you compare those around Trump to revolutionaries. Why do you use that word?
1: Because the people who have taken power, and this is true in domestic politics as well as foreign policy, don't think of themselves as normal Republicans, you know, who will, you know, give up power in 2 years to somebody else. They don't think of themselves as normal part of the democratic system as it's existed in the last several decades. They think of themselves as making a radical break. You know, they are breaking with the past. They use different language. They talk about destroying the administrative state, by which they mean the American government. They talk about upending America's alliances. They talk about a completely different attitude towards foreign policy and domestic policy. So they don't think of themselves as the bearer of a 250-year-old democratic tradition. They don't respect the actions of people who came before them. They're looking to break and destroy existing institutions and to replace them with something completely new. And that's a very revolutionary Bolshevik way of thinking.
0: That break in the past and break with the past is something that I think many of us here in Canada are very familiar with. Have a listen to the Prime Minister, Mark Carney, speaking about what has happened to the relationship of the United States and Canada. This is him speaking in August after trade talks between Ottawa and Washington collapsed.
2: Last spring, I warned that America is trying to break us so they can own us. And I promise that that will never, ever happen.
0: In your piece, you say, and you quote the Prime Minister from his speech at Davos, saying, if we're not at the table, we are on the menu. And you say he was right. Why was he right?
1: He was right because U.S. policy towards Canada is to undermine the Canadian economy, to weaken the country, and possibly, if they can, to divide it. And so we have, I mean, you know, the tariff policy is public. It's not a normal trade policy in the way that we've understood trade policy in the past, which was, create trade arrangements of mutual benefit so that both sides could become prosperous. And, you know, this looks much more predatory. This is an attempt to undermine Canada. It's happening at the same time as U.S. public officials, the American ambassador in Canada, some officials in the White House have also been receiving Alberta separatists, entertaining Canadians who have been radical about their own system and their own state, and who also have use revolutionary language in a way that suggests they're also interested. And, you know, I want to be nuanced because it's not a fully open policy, but they're certainly interested in the possibility of breaking up Canada.
0: Can you just explain in the piece you talk about Pete Hoekstra, who is the U.S. ambassador to Canada? He has a 4th of July party, and at that 4th of July party, one of his guests, his invited guests, was Tamara Litch, who was a leader of the trucker protests, but also now, to your point, has, in your words, shifted her allegiances to Alberta separatism. Why would he invite her, do you think, to his 4th of July party?
1: He's inviting her because he's promoting her ideas. He's entertaining the idea that her vision is the future of Canada, and that this is something the United States could align with. So they're encouraging the possibility, the idea that you could break up Canada, because if you could create a separatist movement that had legs, that was able to divide the country, that would be a step towards America absorbing either Alberta or other states or other provinces rather, and eventually Canadian resources becoming American resources, and eventually Canadian territory becoming American territory. And I think there are people who in the White House who are actively entertaining and promoting these ideas. Again, some of what they do is testing. You know, they try these games to see how they work. But I do think there is malign intent behind them.
0: Many other countries are watching to see how this turns out, and watching to see how particularly our prime minister's response to this. He was one of the very few leaders who did not sign a deal that was offered by the United States. And there are a bunch of reasons as to why that may have happened. But there are countries that are watching to see how this plays out. What do you think the ripple effects of this might be?
1: Oh, the ripple effects are large. People in particularly the world of countries who are former close allies with the United States, who have all kinds of dependencies, you know, who use American technology, who are accustomed to working closely with the American military. Europe, some Latin American countries, Canada, some Asian countries, are watching very carefully to see whether it's possible for a country that closely integrated with America to chart its own course and to move away from the malign influences of the Trump administration. And the success of Canada or failure of Canada one way or the other will be followed and watched by all close American allies.
0: You know, there's a narrative that this is an aberration, that the United States will steer itself back towards respect for its allies, respect for democracy, for the rule of law, that could start to correct itself perhaps after the midterms, but certainly after the next presidential election, things may, as they say, return to normal. What do you make of that?
1: So the difficulty is that the ideas of this Trump administration are wider than just this moment. So these are ideas that have taken root in Congress. They have support in other parts of the country. They have, you know, there's now a kind of right-wing political and philosophical establishment that supports them. And so these ideas are not going away, and they're going to be inside the American political system, I think, for the foreseeable future. And so counting on them never returning or, you know, being somehow defeated by one election, I think would be a mistake.
0: So when
1: even in the best possible circumstances where you have, the next president is somebody who wants to revive America's alliances, you have to remember that the people who oppose them are still there. They're still in the political system.
0: In the piece that you wrote for The Atlantic, there's a long paragraph. I just want to read this. You say, for decades, we have told ourselves that our country represents democracy, freedom, and free trade. We believed we had allies, like-minded nations that shared these values. We thought we opposed dictators and kleptocrats, the leaders who steal from their own people. What happens when we realize that we no longer do? So what happens when you realize that you don't have those?
1: So America's allies are popular among Americans' voters. If you ask Americans, they approve of NATO. If you ask Americans, they want to help Ukraine defeat Russia. And I'm not sure that the significance of the foreign policy changes have yet been full absorbed by Americans. But my argument is that the loss of democracy as a central organizing principle, the idea that we are a democracy, we stand for democracy at home and abroad, will begin to affect Americans at home, either creating disillusion, creating doubt about democracy, further undermining the political system. I mean, this is a very central part of what keeps America together. You know, America, like Canada, is a a multicultural nation with people from all over the world. Different parts of the geography have different histories and people have different memories and so on. And the one unifying concept has always been, you know, that we stand for democracy. And I'm afraid once that's gone, or if it is undermined, it will be very hard to keep America focused and unified again.
0: Where does that, this is the phrase I used earlier, is where does that leave the rest of us? In many ways, the world bobs in the wake of the United States. Whether you like it or not, the United States is an extraordinarily powerful nation and creates that wake. So where does that leave the rest of us then?
1: I think the other remaining countries who still want democracy at the center of their own foreign policies and of their own national identities will have to work together to create alternative poles of influence, including to influence the United States in the future. So, you know, Europe, Canada, the democracies of Asia and Latin America do have the power to draw America back, and they should begin thinking about how that would work in the future.
0: What are you most worried about? We just have a couple of minutes left. And I ask you this in part because this has been your life's work in studying and writing about authoritarianism around autocracy. When you take a look at the shape of the world right now, what are you most concerned about?
1: I worry that this is a form of superpower suicide, that the United States is undermining the alliances and the links and the connections and the respect that made it powerful in the past and made it possible to influence the world for the better in the past. And there are plenty of examples of American foreign policy disasters and mistakes and hypocrisy and so on. Mm. But the United States did play a positive role in ending the Cold War. It did play a positive role in building a democratic Europe after 1989. And all of those things are now at danger, or in danger of being lost, because the United States is undermining its own power and influence.
0: You see any light in those clouds?
1: Look, I mean, there is the ideas and the language of democracy and of the rule of law and of human rights are capable of moving people, even in civilizations that have never known them, you know, in China, in Iran, in Russia. These are ideas that people keep returning to and coming back to because they're powerful and because they, you know, because they make sense to people who live in unjust societies. So we will get back to those ideas. We will return to them because at the end of the day, people don't want to live in places where courts are captured by, you know, by the powerful. They don't want to live in places that are where the laws are unfair and ordinary people can be beaten up in the street by police. So the ideas remain powerful, and you know, there will always be people who want to renew them and revive them.
0: There just may be some turbulence between here and there.
1: Exactly.
0: It's good to talk to you as always, Anne. Thank you very much.
1: Thank you.
0: Anne Applebaum is a Pulitzer Prize winning author. Her October cover story in The Atlantic is called Empire of Grift. We reached her in New York City. Your CBC News is coming up next. And then?
3: Assigning take-home essays as a way of thinking through ideas and forcing the students to read closely and to change their minds and to come to a greater understanding and all of those things, that's just not working anymore.
0: That's just one example of how AI is upending education. We were talking yesterday about the debate over artificial intelligence in elementary and high school classrooms. Coming up in 6 minutes, we'll head to the university and talk about how professors are rethinking their approach to teaching and what a university degree is actually for in the era of AI. That's coming up here on The Current.
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6: In the new movie In Alaska, a young man gets in trouble for accidentally shooting the Trans-Alaska oil pipeline. Noomi Rapace is one of the stars of the film. She'll be here to tell you all about it and to tell you about the time she did a Mick Jagger impersonation in front of Mick Jagger.
7: This is CBC News from Vancouver. Good morning, I'm Drew Karakas. A serious crash has closed a section of Highway 1 westbound in Burnaby this morning. Traffic has been backed up for most of the morning. Burnaby RCMP say the closure is between Kensington Avenue and Sprott Street, and it could be a few more hours before it reopens, possibly into this afternoon. A photo on the Drive BC website shows two vehicles with extensive damage. The RCMP haven't released any details about the crash, but an official with the BC Emergency Health Services says one patient was transported to hospital in critical condition. Voters in BC have just over 4 weeks to decide which party they think is best suited to form the next provincial government. Yesterday, the government announced an election will be held on October 24th, a week after municipal elections around the province. David Eby justified the decision, citing an existential threat posed by the Trump administration and its trade war against Canada. BC Green Party leader Emily Lowen says the decision isn't in the best interests of most British Columbians.
8: This snap election may be in David Eby's interests, but it isn't in the interests of British Columbians. If Eby wanted to offer real support and stability to the people and communities impacted by Trump's tariffs, he could do it today with his majority government. But instead, he plunged us into an unnecessary election, bringing yet more instability.
7: The NDP had a slim majority before the dissolution of the legislature yesterday. Some childcare spaces on the Sunshine Coast are reopening. Last year, the YMCA closed its infant and toddler care programs because of staffing issues. Gibson's Mayor Silas White says retaining workers has been a challenge because of housing. But he says the local government has been working with families, the YMCA, and the provincial government to come up with supports for workers. And he says 8 childcare spots will reopen in West Seashelt early next month after 8 others reopened in Gibson's last month.
9: It doesn't sound like a lot of spots, but those spots really allow some crucial workers in our community to contribute to the economy, to provide public services. Many of these workers are municipal employees, they're healthcare workers, they're first responders.
7: YMCA says it's dedicated to making it a sustainable, long-term program. The families of people who received suicide kits from an Ontario man are speaking out about how their lives have changed forever. In May, Kenneth Law pleaded guilty to aiding 14 suicides across the province. Megan Fitzpatrick has more from outside the courthouse in Newmarket, Ontario.
10: We're hearing that upwards of 50 victim impact statements may be read in court over the next couple of days. We don't have an exact number, and we know some of those victim impact statements are being submitted by parents of some of the victims. Of the 14 people here in Ontario alone that Kenneth Law admitted selling products to, some of them were very young. And then there are the people from the UK that Kenneth Law admitted to selling products to. We expect to be hearing victim impact statements from some of those families. Kenneth Law has been in custody since 2023 when he was arrested. It's not clear yet what the Crown and his defense lawyer will be asking for in terms of what they think an appropriate sentence is. The maximum prison sentence for the count that he admitted to, aiding suicide, is 14 years, and he admitted to 14 counts of that charge. Megan Fitzpatrick, CBC News, Newmarket.
7: It's coming up to 4 minutes past 9 o'clock, and Stephanie Hungerford is here now with one more look at the roads.
11: In Surrey, there's a crash on the 152nd on-ramp for Highway 1 westbound ahead of the Portman. Volume is heavy from Highway 15 to the bridge. Volume becomes heavy again after the Portman due to the closure of Highway 1 westbound between Kensington Avenue and Sprott Street. Traffic is being redirected off Highway 1 at Kensington and back onto the highway via Sprott. There's a new crash northbound for the Arthur Lang, and all three Richmond bridges are busy into Vancouver as a result.
7: Thank you, Stephanie. That's the CBC News from Vancouver. We'll have more news on CBC Radio 1 in half an hour. I'm Drew Karakas.
12: I'm Joseph Botu with your regional weather forecast. Hitting about 24 today for the Okanagan, Shuswap, and through the Smilkameen. Sun and cloud expected, and that's the story as well, through the Columbias. A touch cooler with a high of 20 from Revelstoke to Invermere. The Kootenays will be around 21, sun and cloud, but Grand Forks closer to 18 today. And you can expect a mainly sunny day for the Elk Valley with a high around 20. Basically the same weather tomorrow, except in the evening you can expect showers, and then Friday, showers in the forecast for all of us in the southern interior.
0: Hello, I'm Matt Galloway, and you're listening to The Current. Ask a university student about artificial intelligence these days, and you might hear something like this.
13: I know people that use it for, like, actually just straight up getting the answers for assignments and copy and pasting it.
0: That's one student at the University of British Columbia. Others at UBC had a mix of opinions about AI.
14: I'm in fourth year. I'm a poli-sci major, and I don't really use AI. I use it like I use Google to like explain a concept that I maybe don't fully grasp. There's a really big misconception that students are like trying to cheat in any way possible, but like me personally, like I'm funding my own education. I'm here to like actually learn. Like, why would I cheap out on a class that I need to understand?
15: I'll just try to limit myself as much as possible, but I'll always go back to AI when I'm struggling or need some inspiration.
16: I try to avoid it as much as possible just because, like, you can't rely on it too much, especially when you're taking exams. You're not pulling out AI on exam, so.
13: We're both second year in science. Realistically, you just use AI to help us with answers for assignments.
17: I use it to make like assignments, like practice tests.
13: Yeah.
17: Like I'll give it the test I was given and then make a practice test and then do that myself. I think people have realized it's a tool and not just the be-all, end-all.
0: Earlier this week, we spoke about the debate over AI in public schools and how to weigh the risks and benefits of this technology in the classroom. Today, we are looking at how AI is upending education on university campuses. What does it mean to get a university education when a chatbot can write your essay? How should campuses foster critical thinking and real learning while also preparing students for an economy that increasingly centers on AI? Shauna Delansky is a professor of humanities at Carleton University in Ottawa. Mike Welland is an associate professor in engineering physics at McMaster University in Hamilton, Ontario. They've both been thinking a lot about this issue, and they both join us now. Good morning.
18: Good morning.
19: Good morning.
0: Shauna, what did you make of those students who seem to be wrestling kind of in real time with what this technology means for them?
19: I mean, it's all stuff that I've been hearing from students formally and informally in and out of the classroom at Carleton as well. It's nothing that, you know, nothing that I haven't heard before. I teach in the humanities, so I want my students to learn how to read and think for themselves.
0: One of the ways that you're doing that is by taking the technology out of the classroom, right?
19: Yeah. Laptops have, and especially phones, have long been a distraction. I've never allowed phones out in the classroom, but this year and last year, I've started taking away their laptops, not taking them away. That sounds terrible. having them stow their laptops and really listen to, you know, have a conversation with them rather than just talk at them while they try to frantically write down everything I'm saying or type everything I'm saying. And that's worked incredibly well. It's just been really refreshing for all of us, although they were a little concerned at first that they didn't get every word when they were writing by hand. And so then it was about learning how to engage with what I'm saying in the classroom and write down the things that they needed to remember or questions that they had, or, you know, actually taking notes rather than transcribing, which I think is an important skill too.
0: Why did you feel like you needed to do that, to say, put the laptop away and let's look at each other face to face?
19: Well, there are lots of reasons. I mean, laptops are distracting. You get your little Instagram notifications popping up in the corner. Your brain and the screen are constantly interacting in a way that doesn't allow your brain to fully interact with the other people in the room and with what the professor is saying. Now, though, you know, if I'm giving a lecture and my lectures are always interactive, you know, I ask a student a question, there's always going to be someone who's going to ask ChatGPT the question and then look like the, you know, genius in the room. And there's no need for that. That sort of defeats the whole purpose. I want the students to think about my questions. I want them to answer based on their experience or based on what they've read. Getting rid of the laptops has made the class not only more interactive and engaging, but the students, you know, look at each other when they talk to each other, when they agree or they disagree. They look at me, they think about what I have to say, they react, you know, they laugh at my jokes in real time. it's just a much more fun place for all of us.
0: Let me ask you specifically about AI and how you were seeing your students use AI and how you kind of twigged to the fact that maybe what they were doing with that technology was not helping what you were trying to achieve in the classroom.
19: Well, I teach in a great books program, which means that the students are doing a lot of reading and writing, and that's the way that the program's run for 30 years. And AI, you know, over the last few years, it's become more and more evident that, for example, assigning take-home essays as a way of thinking through ideas and, you know, reading close, forcing the students to read closely and to change their minds and to come to a greater understanding and all of those things, that's just not working anymore. You know, why would you sweat 6 hours on a paragraph that you're trying to, you know, figure out the meaning and the application to, you know, and the comparison with other things we've read, when you can just put it in a chatbot and 4 seconds later get an answer that then you can work with to make your essay, or get an answer that then says, would you like me to write an essay for you?
0: And just the last point on that, was it obvious from what the students were handing in or how they were speaking to you that they had been using AI to do that work?
19: I started to see essay outlines because I would have them come into my office for one-on-one, you know, sort of overviews of their plan for their essays. And enough of a minority of them were coming in with very polished outlines that then when I would ask them questions about them, they sort of shuffled their feet and looked down and said, well, I'm not really sure what I was saying there. That was kind of enough to get me to say, okay, well, I've got to really, really rethink this. I don't anymore assign essays that they take home, but we do still, I try to replicate the long-term thinking, the long-term wrestling with new ideas, you know, those kinds of things within the classroom. That's been really challenging, but in some ways it's been really rewarding because it kind of forced me to rethink what the basic skills were that I was trying to get the students to learn.
0: Mike, I can hear you in the background. You've been listening. What do you make of what Sean is up against in her classes?
18: So much of it sounds very, very familiar. I'm very reassured that in engineering and humanities, I think most of academia is struggling with the exact same problem. So this is great, and it's wonderful to hear.
0: What are you up against? I mean, you teach engineering physics, which is very different than the humanities. How are you seeing AI play out in your class? I want to talk about what you've done, but how are you seeing it play out in the class?
18: So the course that I'm experimenting a lot with AI is in my numerical methods class, and numerical methods are very ripe for AI disruption because, hey, they're numerical methods. So it's all about computer programming, using the computer to find the answers. I have a lot of similar problems. It's very quick and very easy for students to find the answer using the numerical methods. And then I experienced the same thing as Shauna said. When you call up a student and you ask them why they did something on their assignment, they're busy shuffling their feet and twiddling their thumbs, and they don't have a clue what to do. So what we ended up doing with the marking scheme, for example, marking assessment keeps coming up with AI interventions. What we're doing now is students do still get a take-home assignment, and they're allowed to use AI. They're allowed to do whatever they want, but then they have to come in and defend their answer to one of the TAs. That way it mimics kind of the industrial application where you can do your assignment, get the answer using your buddies, AI, whatever you want, but you have to be accountable for that.
0: And you've also created a chatbot for your students, right?
18: Yes. So what I did, I used two AIs in the end. I used something that helps access to the information from the textbook, and students can get the information there and they use it for practice quizzes. But I also do allow them to use Gemini, the Google AI within their Python coding environment directly. And that's kind of where they have enough rope that they can get themselves into trouble very quickly. And then the second half of that assessment kind of picks that up.
0: Why did you feel that it was important to integrate it into the classroom with this chatbot especially?
18: I actually only started teaching 2 years ago. So I came in when AI was already out in the wild. I felt it wasn't really reasonable to have students learning how to do and use these tools without kind of the modern way to do it. Every industrial person that I've spoken to is trying to build in AI into their workflows. But honestly, I think students need to kind of cut their teeth on it in a controlled and cooperative environment. Mm.
0: Shauna, it's interesting listening to Mike talk about assessing students. And we've heard a lot about this where teachers, professors are saying, you know what, instead of a written exam, we're going to do oral exams. And that can be much more time consuming, stressful on the students as well. How are you? Have you changed how you assess students in light of what you're seeing in the class?
19: Yeah, definitely. We've always had sort of end of term written exams, proctored, no notes, you know, just the student pen and paper kind of thing. So that's not new. Where we put most of the emphasis, and this has always been the case, has been on sort of the slow learning, deep thinking, developing ideas, changing your mind, critical thinking. So we've had to change the way that we assess that because essays used to be the best way to do that. Actually, one of the things that we started doing last year that has been fantastic in terms of just deepening students' engagement with what they're reading and how they're thinking about it is having them annotate. We taught them how to annotate their readings, doing hard copies, not digital readings anymore, but hard copy readings, having them annotate them in the margins and sort of have notes in a notebook on the side. And every now and then we check on those and just see the depth of their engagement, what they're thinking. And they always come ready to talk about what they've read. They're more engaged in the classroom and they're more engaged at home when they're reading. And there's, you know, we sort of just work around. There's no need for the AI. The AI doesn't do anything. The AI gives them a plot summary of what they're reading. It doesn't help them.
0: We heard earlier that student from UBC say that, you know, other students who are just copying and pasting. And the concern that a lot of people in your position have is that students are using this technology to cheat, and that this has led to a renewed conversation about plagiarism, about whose work is this. Is that, Shauna, the right focus, do you think, for a conversation like this in terms of how students are using this technology, that they're cheating?
19: I think there's a wider conversation that we actually need to have first, and that is, you know, why do students think that the point of a course is to, you know, get an A? Why do they think that the point of writing an essay is to write a perfect paper? Why do they think that the point of going to university is to get a degree that will get them a job? I mean, that's all important stuff. I'm not going to knock it. But if it's an education that they want, they need to be educated. They need to learn stuff. And we've sort of, I think over the last, well, couple of decades, we've kind of pushed that out of the equation of why people go to university. In my experience, some of the students cheat, but I'm not in this to police cheating. I'm in this to, you know, to expand minds.
0: But do you think differently about the value of a humanities degree at a time when this technology can let you do the work, but also to your point, we live in a culture where those degrees are often seen as a means to an end. The point of going to school is to get the A, to get the degree so that you can go off and get a job. Do you think differently about the value of that degree?
19: I do. I mean, I think I've always thought that a humanities degree was just a great way to learn about a whole lot of things and about yourself and expand your mind and kind of be ready to face adulthood and all of the things that come with it. If you're coming into, you know, to do a 4-year great books degree in my humanities classroom, then writing the perfect paper is never going to be the goal. Going around, getting around the whole question of cheating, getting around the question of student motivation, the students who enter my classrooms, I want them to think about what the value is of the education they're getting and what it means to really get an education, to really learn. And that means kind of struggling with the stuff that you're reading and hearing and thinking about and mastering it in a different kind of way. And it's all within one's own brain. To the question of, you know, the value of the humanities degree, you know, when I release them out into the world, there's going to be AI in everything. And that's fine. They need to learn how to use that. And they can learn how to use that, you know, fairly easily and quickly but they will always have their brains, and it's their brains that's going to that are going to control the AI, and that's the part that I'm responsible for.
0: And Mike, I mean, again, you've hinted at this, but you see your responsibility in some ways as helping to equip those students with this technology, right? If it's going to be there, to Shauna's point, if it's going to be out in the world, that you believe your role in some ways is to make sure that these students can learn how to use it responsibly.
18: Yes, I mean, definitely. I think they will be using that, and I think they should be learning how to do that in a good environment. But I've also found that I had one interesting student come back to me in my first year of doing this, and they said that my course was hard because it required critical thought. And in talking to them, it came out that by using AI to handle the lower level cognitive tasks, kind of the regurgitation, the basic assimilation, it left them time and focus to look at the higher level thoughts. So critical thinking, evaluation of their answer, which otherwise they just wouldn't have time. Some of our students have 8 assignments a week.
0: It's interesting because, Mike, we hear a lot about the push to slow down the pace of the development of this technology, the place of it in the classroom. I just wonder from your perspective whether that's possible, whether it's possible to avoid the pitfalls, but also figure out how to harness the potential of AI in education, given how quickly it is advancing.
18: The demographic that seems to have the best handle on what AI is and how to use it are actually the current cohorts of students. Everybody that I talk to past that point is enthralled by the magic of it, but the students are very realistic. As your students said in the introduction, they do see it as a tool. They do see it as yet another means to an end. There are pros and cons. Very few of the students who are not going to cheat anyway, which is a separate question, are falling for it. So I think the students are actually riding the wave very well. I think it's the rest of us who might be struggling a little bit.
0: Your students, both
18: myself included.
0: Yeah, it was same here. Yeah, full disclosure. Your students are lucky to have you both as professors, and I'm glad to talk to you about this. Again, it's a real-time conversation. People are trying to figure out how to deal with this technology as it's developing. Yes. Thank you both for being here.
18: Thank you.
0: Shauna Delansky is a professor of humanities at Carleton University. She was in Ottawa. And Mike Welland is an associate professor of engineering physics at McMaster University in Hamilton, Ontario. A new report from the Massachusetts Institute of Technology looking at AI use on campus is warning that artificial intelligence is causing cognitive surrender in students. Sam Madden is co-chair of the Ad Hoc Committee on AI Use in Teaching, Learning, and Research Training, also a distinguished professor at MIT's College of Computing, and he's been listening in. Sam, good morning to you.
20: Morning, Matt.
0: What is cognitive surrender?
20: Well, it's just the idea that students might outsource their thinking to these AIs. So instead of, the way that we have all learned to think is to struggle a little bit. You try and write an essay and you frame, get that sentence framed perfectly. You try and solve a hard math problem and you kind of bang your head against the wall. And finally you have that aha moment and you solve the problem. And so I think cognitive surrender is the avoiding that, the productive struggle of learning, and instead just when you find that you don't know the answer, turning to some tool, AI, to help you to get that answer.
0: Do you call that cheating?
20: No, I wouldn't call it cheating. I mean, I do think that there is a concern about cheating with AI, but I think one of the things that we came to recognize in this report is that many students are not really even aware of the sort of fact that these tools are inhibiting their ability to learn. They say, I don't know the answer. Let me ask ChatGPT. It'll explain it to me. And then they get an answer, which they feel is very clear. And they feel like they have understood the lesson. But then when it comes time to evaluate them, they show up in class and they take an exam. You see that oftentimes they perform less well on the exams than students who didn't have AI.
0: This report called AI a complex, urgent, and nuanced issue, but it was also the report, a call to action in some ways. What are you most concerned about with how AI is playing out in the university setting right now?
20: There are a couple of things. First of all, it has the potential to, as we said, cause people to short circuit that process of learning. The other concern, though, that we highlighted in the report is this sort of impact on the social environment of campus. The idea that you come to a residential campus and you're immersed in this environment of learning. And we see things like, for example, dramatically reduced attendance at office hours, where students, instead of coming in to talk to their TAs, are turning to AI, presumably, and not showing up at the office hours where they would interact with their TAs and have those sort of social learning experiences that I think are formative for many of us who went to college and mm-hmm. sort of a big part of the our feeling of the value of a residential education.
0: You also talk about, a decline or a decrease in group studying where people are just getting together to kind of hack through hard problems.
20: Yeah, I mean, to be clear, I think undergrads are still, of course, socializing and, you know, have a pretty interesting social life. But I think that we do hear these reports of, you know, the for example, one of the people on our committee was a graduate student who was a resident tutor, a person who lived in a dorm with people from freshmen all the way up to seniors. And what she told us was that she saw that the seniors were still in study groups, but that she felt that the freshmen were spending less time studying in groups.
0: What is lost in that? I mean, again, those of us of a certain age will remember going to the office hours because you didn't understand something and you would spend time trying to wrap your head around something complicated and infuriating. If you're not doing that, what's lost?
20: Well, I think that a part of the mission of universities is to train people about how to go out in the world and be functional social members of society who can solve hard problems. And when you're out there in the world, you're working as a part of a team. I mean, whether you're producing a radio show or building a, you know, super complicated piece of software or a jet engine or, you know, writing a book. I mean, there's a team of people who are involved in these things and you have to learn how to interact with them and how to operate as a part of that group. And that's what learning is about. And I think that's what college prepares you for. And I'm just a little bit concerned that if people are learning by sitting in front of their computer talking to a chatbot, they're not going to have that ability to operate in front of a team as much. I want to be clear, though, Matt, like I do think that there's some value to the using AI to learn. I think, you know, many of my colleagues and I certainly use it. You probably use it. You know, you have something you don't understand or a complicated question, and it can really help to synthesize stuff and explain it to you on your terms in a very powerful way. So it's nuanced. It's not as easy as just saying we shouldn't have AI, but I do think we need to figure out how we preserve some of these social experiences.
0: What's the promise of AI for your students?
20: You know, I think especially in my field, which is software, it's quite remarkable what it can do in terms of helping you to build software more efficiently and more effectively. And I think that's likely to be true in many disciplines, many of the engineering disciplines, and probably even in the sciences. You're seeing some of these kind of remarkable things that it's been able to do in math and more theoretical fields. So it does have big implications for research and what we can produce and how effective we can be in engineering programs. And of course, we have to train our students to be able to use it and to be able to use it effectively and be able to use it reasonably. Our students are going to be the people who are going out building the next generation of this technology, right? So it's nuanced. It's not easy to just say, you know, yes, AI all the time or no AI. You have to figure out when it's appropriate to use. And I think you also have to train students to think about it critically, like to say, this is a situation in which AI is not going to add anything versus this is a situation where, you know, I can be much more productive, or this is a tool that I can use to help me to get something done more quickly or to eliminate this very repetitive task.
0: How do you think, just finally, how does this whole conversation challenge that idea of what the value of education is? We started this out in speaking with the role of AI in public schools, in elementary classrooms, secondary school classrooms. It's the same conversation in some ways in post-secondary, where there is a belief that, among some, that the goal is the end product. It's not about that learning. It's not about running into the wall and figuring out how you're going to try to get over the wall or under the wall or around the wall. What has this done, do you think, to the idea of what the value of an education is?
20: AI has been an interesting, has changed the dialogue a little bit in a very interesting way, because we have these students who sometimes come to a university with this mindset that it's about the grades or it's about the job that I'm going to get in the end. And while, of course, that's one important aspect of higher education, I think almost anybody who's an educator is thinking about training students to have a set of skills, thinking about students as the thing that we produce, students who are able to think critically about things, who are able to formulate an argument, who are able to solve a hard math problem, who are able to look at some solution that AI produced and say, that's garbage, right? I mean, those are the skills that we have to put into our, give our students. And if we don't, to me, that's the conversation we need to be having. If AI causes us to focus on this idea that okay, what do we really want the students to know? What are the basics that they need to learn? What are the outcomes that the learning outcomes that we want these students to have? Then that's actually a positive thing if it de-emphasizes a little bit the focus on the credential or the getting the perfect GPA or whatever, which I think has been maybe the sort of way that especially high school students and college students have come to think about education.
0: Sam, really great to talk to you about this. It's such a thorny issue. Thank you very much.
20: All right. Thanks, Matt.
0: Sam Madden is co-chair of the Ad Hoc Committee on AI Use in Teaching, Learning, and Research Training at the Massachusetts Institute of Technology, also a distinguished professor at MIT's College of Computing. How are you thinking about this? The value of education in the era of AI. One of the things is, are we too focused on that end result? Too focused on getting the A, too focused on being top of the class rather than understanding that you learn in some ways through failure and through trying things again and again and again. You can email us with your thoughts, thecurrent@cbc.ca. Well, coming up after your regional update. That's what President Donald Trump's first TV event sounded like since he banned CNN, MS Now, and Politico from the White House. That's because the major television networks banded together to suspend press pool coverage. We will talk about press freedom in the United States coming up. And what happens when neighbors are fighting and you want to come across the border, perhaps do a little bit of fishing, a little bit of hunting. Speak about what that looks like in New Brunswick as it's playing out, possibly in the days and weeks ahead. We're back in 90 seconds. I'm Matt Galloway, and this is The Current.
2: It's 9:30 Pacific Time, 10:30 in the Mountain Time Zone. I'm Alia Ramadan in Kelowna. This is CBC Radio 1. The provincial election campaign officially begins today. Voting day is on October 24th. With David Eby and the New Democrats looking to increase their slim majority. For the opposition Conservatives, the election comes after weeks of internal turmoil. But the party says it's united going forward. Meantime, BC Green Party leader Emily Lowen says the election call isn't in the best interest of most British Columbians. Prince George RCMP is searching for a group suspected in a series of violent robberies over the last 2 weeks. Police believe the same group is behind four robberies targeting vape and cannabis stores. Investigators say the first attack happened on September 6th, where staff was robbed with bear spray. The next day at a different shop, a member of the group threatened staff with a knife. Police say in each robbery, multiple suspects with masks entered the businesses using weapons to steal vape devices, cannabis products, cell phones, and cash. Anyone with information is asked to contact Prince George RCMP. Turning to the weather, starting in the Peace, clearing with highs at about 16. The central interior mainly sunny today with a high of 15. The Columbia's and Kootenays partly cloudy with highs at about 20. In the Okanagan and South Thompson, sun and cloud with highs in the low 20s.
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21: I'm surprised that CNN is here covering me. You shouldn't be here. You should not be here covering me. You said you weren't going to cover me. You shouldn't be covering me.
0: That's U.S. President Donald Trump as he made his way into the U.N. General Assembly in New York yesterday. His frustration, particularly with CNN, comes after he banned the news organization along with MS Now and Politico from the White House. He says the networks write fiction or lies about his administration. In response to that ban, a group of U.S. TV networks, including ABC, CBS, Fox News, and NBC, got together and agreed to suspend their video coverage of the president. These networks make up what's known as the press pool, shares responsibilities of covering and distributing footage of the president. CNN, MS Now, and Politico are also suing the administration over the ban. David A. Graham is a staff writer with The Atlantic. He is in Durham, North Carolina this morning. David, good morning.
22: Good morning.
0: I was reading something this morning in a newspaper quoting a former advisor, an aide to the president, who compared him in some ways to Mike TV, the character from Charlie and the Chocolate Factory, the kid who's obsessed with television. How would you describe the relationship that the president has, particularly with television?
22: I think that's right. It's television. It's newspapers, too. You know, he has been, since he was a very young man, obsessed with the press, obsessed with his coverage, and very attuned to how he can and can't influence the coverage. And I think when he sees political problems, he tends to assume that is also something to do with the media rather than to do with any underlying factors. So it is a running obsession for him.
0: And so he has fought with media organizations before. And to your point, even before he was in elected politics, when he was a businessman in New York City, how is what's playing out now different, do you think?
22: I think there's a couple things. One is simply the power of the presidency. It's one thing for a private citizen to rage at the press. It's another thing for the president to use government power to try to close outlets out and to treat it as though, you know, the White House has the power to license outlets and determine who can report and what is and isn't fact. I also think that he has been ramping this up. You know, we started with, for example, banning the Associated Press from the White House press rotation back last year because they wouldn't refer to the Gulf of America. We've moved through threats of having regulators try to crack down on television networks for reporting things Trump doesn't want. And now we have this latest move against these three outlets.
0: There's some sense that perhaps even his own staff was surprised by this. Apparently his close aide, Natalie Harp, showed him some videos that were not flattering. And that's when he went off the handle.
22: That seems to be the case. Other people in the White House were not warned and they seem taken aback. We haven't seen the First Lady's press team credentialing CNN in the last day. So there seems to be some confusion within the White House about how to implement this.
0: What do you make of the response by those TV networks who, as I said, agreed to get together and suspend their video coverage of the president?
22: Well, I think that to some extent hits Trump where it hurts. You know, he cares a lot about how he's viewed. And there was some footage circulating on Monday showing Trump speaking, but there was no audio because there were none of the television boom mics, which I think is a sort of potent metaphor for Trump, for the president without the ability to speak out loud. We've seen the press kind of working together in solidarity occasionally in the past. I think that's a reasonable response here to Trump trying to push a few of them out for no clear reason. And I think they rightly understand that if he's able to ban some outlets, they could be next if they report something that he doesn't like.
0: Why do you think they made this move now? There has been criticism in past that the press hasn't stood up. I mean, the president called a reporter when he was on Air Force One, a female reporter, he called her piggy. And there were many people who said that the press should clap back at him for doing something like that. Why now, do you think?
22: I don't have a good sense of that. I mean, I think part of it is going after institutions rather than individuals. I think part of it is just the accumulation. People are sort of reaching a point of breaking point. And I also think, you know, maybe for the same reason that Trump is doing this now, the president looks weak right now. He's upset because he's taking political hits. And that's one reason he's lashing out at the press. But I also think that makes it maybe seem easier for the press to strike back at the president as well.
0: He, as he often does, has communicated on his social media platform, Truth Social. On Monday, he said that fake news people and publications that only write negatively and who violate our national security by writing false and defamatory statements with unknown sources shouldn't be allowed access to the most important office anywhere in the world. What do you make of that statement that the media is violating national security, particularly by reporting on stories with anonymous sources?
22: Well, I think it's mostly nonsense. It certainly doesn't understand the tradition and legal history around free speech. He's not offering a lot of explanations for how these things endanger national security. We know that the administration and particularly the Defense Department have been upset about some reporting around the war in Iran, but they haven't really made a clear case for how there's been a danger to national security.
0: This is particularly around the issue that the war in Iran has emptied or drained, certainly, the American supply of munitions.
22: That's right. And you know, these are reports coming from people inside the administration who are concerned and who are speaking to reporters about it. I think it's an idea that by simply hiding this problem, he can make it go away. And I think on some level, he's trying to determine what the press can and can't report. And I think that's a dangerous idea.
0: We have seen a decrease in belief, if I can put it that way, in institutions, in looking at the way that people kind of support or believe in those institutions. And there was research done to that point. Pew Research polled around 3,500 U.S. adults in a couple of surveys between March and June. And the surveys show that most Americans see freedom of the press as important to society, but that half or more also say that U.S. government should be able to take down a story or require a news organization to take down a story if it poses a risk to national security. How do you understand those sentiments in the United States?
22: I think people have very confused views, kind of in the way that Trump does. In this way, I think he's very representative. They understand that there is an important tradition of freedom of the press, but sometimes they don't understand exactly what that looks like. And I also think that they have lost a lot of faith in media institutions, freedom of the press, but sometimes they don't understand exactly what that looks like. And I also think that they have lost a lot of faith in media institutions.
0: In journalism, how does that amplify?
22: Like, and I also think that they have lost a lot of faith in media institutions.
0: In journalism, how does that amplify?

0: to this relationship between the president and the media as those midterms get closer. This morning, even just this morning, he has unleashed another tirade or series of tirades on social media, talking about sleazebags and third-rate reporters and what have you. Do you expect that to continue?
1: I think we'll hear more of that. I mean, one of the questions I have is whether courts will pause this ban or allow it to go forward. I think if they allow it to go forward, we may see more. If they pause it, we'll hear a lot of the rhetoric and maybe more attempts at other methods. But I guess this kind of the verbal warfare at this point feels like a given.
0: David, good to talk to you. Thank you very much.
1: Thank you.
0: David A. Graham is a staff writer with The Atlantic. He was in Durham, North Carolina.

0: This is The Current. My name's Matt Galloway. It is not a good week to be a moose in New Brunswick. The province's five-day-long annual moose hunt kicked off yesterday, attracting hunters from around the world who want to get a chance to take down a moose, if you can get a license, that is. Over 60,000 people applied for the moose draw this year, competing for fewer than 5,000 available licenses. Some of those spots go to Americans who come across the border for hunting season, but that may soon change.
1: We are undertaking a legislative review to explore granting the Minister of Natural Resources the authority to restrict moose, salmon, and mining claims to Canadian citizens.
0: That's New Brunswick's Premier, Susan Holt, speaking 2 weeks ago. The Premier said the move was on the table as part of the government's response to the latest round of tariffs from the Trump administration. But many local hunting and fishing outfitters in the province say restricting American licenses would destroy their businesses.
2: Doing something like this isn't looking after the residents. It's literally a political show, and it's going to hurt us more than it's going to help us.
0: The announcement has left hunters and fishers on both sides of the border worried. Brad Burns is an American from Maine who owns property in New Brunswick, has been fishing for Atlantic salmon in the province for the past 25 years. This morning, he is in Blackville, New Brunswick, on one of those annual fishing trips, and he joins us now. Brad, good morning.
3: Good morning.
0: How would you describe the relationship between New Brunswick and Maine?
3: Well, it's always been very close. You know, I'm just as comfortable here as I am at home. It's in fact, I don't really feel as if I'm not at home.
0: What do you love about fishing up in New Brunswick, salmon fishing especially?
3: You know, it's the fish, Atlantic salmon. It's a very special species wherever it's found, and very difficult to catch. There's a lot that goes into catching an Atlantic salmon. And some of these rivers, like the Miramichi that I'm on, are some of the best in the world.
0: You're invested deeply in that, right? You own multiple properties along the Miramichi and the Canes River, a number of fish camps. You've said that you've put in close to $1 million into those properties.
3: Yes, that's true. I mean, I'm not a grandly wealthy man, and these aren't the Miramichi Valley and the Canes were divided up into relatively small holdings when the area was settled in the form of crown grants. So it's not like I have miles of riverfront. You have a small piece here or a small piece there, and that's what I have.
0: And so what would it mean to you if the province goes ahead with limiting licenses like the one you're using now to Canadians?
3: Well, it would mean that I couldn't come up to these camps that I've been coming to for this time and fish, and I would lose that enjoyment and long-term sort of investment in my happiness. That's what it would mean to me. I think life would go on, and I'd find something else to do with my time. But I'd also have a full-time guide that works here and takes care of the camp. I have a number of friends that have been fishing with me for years that come here every year and buy their season licenses and do business with the local fly fishing shops. And we often hire a second guide. Got canoes out right now being repaired in a local shop. There's a fair industry that's involved with Atlantic salmon fishing in this area.
0: And so what do you make of the move by the Premier? She's considering doing this. She hasn't moved forward on it. But what do you make of that idea that Americans like yourself could be restricted from coming to Canada to fish and hunt?
3: Well, obviously, I hope it's not going to happen. And frankly, I don't think that it will. It's just, it would be a matter of shooting themselves in the foot. I mean,

0: I'm not responsible for the tariffs or anything to do with them. That's a whole in-depth discussion outside of this one. You know, we get into politics and economics. But to bring it down to common man, hunters and fishermen coming in here and paying good money to do it, you've heard from some of these outfitters that depend on people from way coming in. And so, I mean, I just think that it may sound good to a couple of people, to a segment of the population, but it wouldn't be a good thing for the province. And I would think that ultimately they will recognize that and not do it.
1: The premier says that this is in response to the latest round of tariffs coming from the United States. And I don't want to get too deep into politics, but you have described yourself as a Trump Republican. And I wonder what you make. I wonder what you make of your president's, I mean, the comments about the 51st state, but also, you know, launching economic warfare. Our prime minister says against us. I wonder what do you make of the president's comments?
0: And I think that the idea of the 51st state, I don't think anybody takes that seriously. And Trump is famous for making these sort of statements. You know, when I said I'm a Trump Republican, nobody is ever completely happy with their politicians. You know, there's some very negative aspects to Trump. Mm. However, I believe that his basic conservative economic policies are good, and that's why I've supported them over people we've had in the past.
1: And the tariffs are certainly a very serious thing for Canadians. And I just wonder if you understand the anger. You spend a lot of time in Canada. If you understand the anger that Canadians have towards the president, which might lead to comments like the premier has made.
0: Yeah, no, I do understand that. And I've gotten, just from interviews that I did, a few nasty emails from people telling me to go home and so forth. So I do understand that people are upset about them. And I Googled up the tariffs and tried to understand it myself. It goes way back, you know. I was in the photocopy machine business for many years, and one of our biggest customers was a bank in Maine that had branches throughout northern New England. And they were acquired by TD Bank, and TD Bank's main office had a contract with somebody else, and we were all of a sudden out. You know, so these things happen on both ways. You know, I know that some of the American dairy farmers are upset that they can't bring their products into Canada. Tariffs are bad business. When you start deciding who you're going to protect and who you're going to allow, yeah, and politicians make those decisions, somebody's going to get hurt in every case.
1: What do you think it's going to take to get the relationship back to where it was before?
0: Oh, I certainly think it'll just naturally come back. I mean, the line between America and Canada is pretty small. It's always been a reasonably comfortable relationship, and I think that this will pass and things will get back to normal at some point. I don't think anything cataclysmic has to come of it. I certainly hope not.
1: You're headed out now onto the water to go fishing?
0: Yeah, this is a tough year up here. It's very, very dry. The river's low, and a lot of the pools that you would normally fish aren't doing so well. We're going down to a fishing lodge a little further down the river that's on a bigger stretch of water and give it a try today. I might add a Canadian-owned lodge that we're paying good money to fish at for the day.
1: I'm sure they're happy for your American dollars coming across the border. Good luck, and Brad, it's good to talk to you. Thank you very much.
0: Thank you.
1: Brad Burns is an American from Maine. He's been coming to New Brunswick to fish Atlantic salmon for the last 25 years. We reached him in Blackfield, New Brunswick. Debbie Norton is the co-owner of Upper Oxbow Adventures, one of many local businesses in New Brunswick offering guided hunting and fishing tours. She's also president of the New Brunswick Professional Outfitter Guide Association, and she's in Red Bank, New Brunswick this morning. Debbie, good morning to you.
2: Good morning, Matt.
1: How important is the hunting and fishing industry to the local economy of New Brunswick?
2: Well, it's very important. It happens in rural New Brunswick, where there's not a lot of opportunity for employment. And this does create economic development for New Brunswick. As a matter of fact, the most recent study I can find indicates that 75.4 million dollars of GDP is attributed to the outfitting industry of the province of New Brunswick, and it supports approximately 500 jobs.
1: You would know this firsthand because your family has been providing hunting and fishing tours for over a century now, right?
2: Yeah, we've been here for a long time.
1: How important are Americans to your business?
2: Americans are like all of our customers that come in. It's new money to the province. It's not like we're just turning over money that's currently here. They have been coming here for well over a century. One of the big attractions, and I believe I'm living it today, New Brunswick is known as the Pitcher Province. And today I'm sitting, the sun is shining beautiful, the water is glistening, the maple trees are turning color, and we're certainly living up to our Pitcher Province image.
1: It's a beautiful place to be. I'd read somewhere that something like 90% of your business came from Americans. Is that right?
2: About 90% of our business comes from non-New Brunswickers. Okay. I would say 75-80% probably comes from U.S. citizens. And part of that reason is we're right adjacent to the New England seaboard, and there's a large population of people there. They live in cities, and they love to get out in our great outdoors.
1: And so when you heard that the premier is considering banning Americans from obtaining these licenses to hunt and fish in New Brunswick, what was your reaction?
2: Well, it was a little bit of a knee-jerk reaction. I totally understand that the government, both federally and provincially, are looking at all steps that they might undertake with regards to counteracting the tariff situation. However, I truly believe, and I'm optimistic, that once the pros and cons are weighed, this will just be a fleeting thought, and wise choices will be made, and we will continue to welcome guests from around the world.
1: Let me just read back some of the language that you used to describe that knee-jerk reaction. One of the things you said is that it was plain panic for a lot of people in your business. Why would you use that phrase?
2: Because we just discussed that what a large part of our population comes from non-residents of New Brunswick. So if you take away 75-80% of your income, that doesn't spell much success for the industry.
1: The other word that you used to describe what it would do to your industry is crippling. You think that this could cripple not just your own business, but the industry itself?
2: In my opinion, it certainly has the potential of crippling the industry should it move forward. Yes.
1: Can you? One of the things that I'm just trying to wrap my head around is, according to the province's Big Game Harvest Report from 2025, the provincial government granted 41 licenses to non-residents to hunt moose, compared to almost 4,800 licenses for Canadians. 363 non-residents purchased deer hunting licenses, compared to more than 46,000 purchased by local residents. So, given those numbers, why is it that Americans are such a lifeline for the industry?
2: Because they make up approximately 80% of the business here. You know, the numbers that you're quoting with regards to hunting, it's just a small portion. You're talking about moose licenses. Many outdoor enthusiasts come to our province to bear hunt, which is there's thousands and thousands of those licenses sold. Mm.
1: And they would spend a lot of money coming to a lodge and going through an outfitting organization and what have you as well, that it's not just the license fee.
2: Oh, like I said, the latest study that I can find says it's $75.4 million of our GDP.
1: Do you understand where the premier's coming from here? She announced this you know, suggestion in the context of a trade war with the United States, and a war that has left a lot of people in this country worried, and the United States under its president increasingly targeting Canada. Do you see where she's coming from here, that this could be a pressure point for the U.S. administration?
2: I do believe that she is looking at all options that might have influence on tariffs. However, it would be my position that once the water has settled on the beans, that this will not be seen as a big opportunity to create much, if any, pressure on decisions made in Washington, D.C.
1: If there was a message that you could give to your premier, what would it be?
2: I would ask that she diligently put the economists that work for her to into action and to study the economic impact that this would have on the province. And I'm convinced that when she does that, she will see that it will have very little, if any, effect.
1: You're in a beautiful part of the country, and you painted that picture for us earlier. Lucky you. Debbie, good to talk to you. Thank you very much.
2: Thank you very much.
1: Debbie Norton, co-owner of Upper Oxbow Adventures, the president of the New Brunswick Professional Outfitter Guide Association. She was in Red Bank, New Brunswick. That's The Current for this Wednesday, the 23rd of September. Cue's up next on CBC Radio 1 for those who are on the water or headed out on the water, perhaps, to do a little fishing. Here's Rum Ragged. And the thing about fish, I'm Matt Galloway. Thanks for listening. See you tomorrow.
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1: The goalie who revolutionized hockey. 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
1: And Larry David, well, being Larry. 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
3: In the new movie In Alaska, a young man gets in trouble for accidentally shooting the Trans-Alaska oil pipeline. Noomi Rapace is one of the stars of the film. She'll be here to tell you all about it and to tell you about the time she did a Mick Jagger impersonation in front of Mick Jagger.
4: This is CBC News from Vancouver. Good morning, I'm Drew Karakas. It has been a difficult commute for thousands of people around Metro Vancouver this morning. An overnight crash closed a stretch of Highway 1 westbound in Burnaby after a serious overnight collision. It happened near Kensington Avenue, and the westbound lanes of the highway are closed between Kensington and Sprott Street. An image posted on the Drive BC website shows extensive damage to two vehicles. BC Emergency Health Services says one person was transported to hospital in critical condition. The RCMP are warning that stretch could remain closed for a few more hours, possibly into the afternoon. The federal government has imposed further sanctions on Iran, specifically on five senior Iranian security and government officials and five government organizations involved in digital repression and other human rights violations. Foreign Affairs Minister Anita Anand says Canada's policy towards the Iranian regime is based on respect for human rights and the rule of international law.
5: We stand for human rights and certainly the human rights of the Iranian people who have been repressed over years and years. We stand for freedom of navigation in the Strait of Hormuz and the international law of the sea.
4: Anand says Canada will also discuss issues dealing with Arctic security and sovereignty and Russia's war in Ukraine during the meeting of the UN General Assembly. Newly released figures show Metro Vancouver has the highest level of fentanyl in our wastewater compared to other major cities in Canada. Bisma Mughal reports.
6: Statistics Canada findings show a decline in fentanyl levels in Metro Vancouver in the last 2 years, but that number is still the highest compared to any other major Canadian city. MJ Malloy with the BC Center on Substance Use says Vancouver being the port of entry for fentanyl makes it a hotspot.
7: Fentanyl itself or the chemicals that are used to produce fentanyl come from countries with which the port of Vancouver and Vancouver itself has very strong relationships.
6: He says this is exacerbated by the lack of regulation of the drug supply, which Cora Debeck says remains out of control. As a public policy professor at Simon Fraser University, she says BC's current strategies barely address the problem.
8: We need supports and programs to limit the harms that are associated with active drug use, so things like regulated alternatives, supervised consumption sites.
6: She adds addiction is a chronic relapsing condition that requires a holistic approach. Bisma Mughal, CBC News, Vancouver.
4: Some childcare spaces on the Sunshine Coast are about to reopen. Last year, the YMCA had to close its infant and toddler care programs because of staffing issues. Michelle Morton has that story.
9: It's been about a year since resident Donna Linden was left scrambling for daycare for her son after the YMCA announced it was closing its infant program in the community.
10: We really banded together and fought so that these programs could be reopened.
9: Gibson's mayor, Silas White, says the YMCA is bringing the program back. 8 childcare spots reopened in Gibson's in August, with 8 spaces set to reopen in West Sechelt in early October. He says retaining workers has been a challenge for the community, largely due to housing. And for the past several months, they've been working with families, the YMCA, and the NDP government to come up with solutions.
11: A lot of the work that we did together was work to support housing for people. We talked even about transit options to get people to West Seychelles.
9: The YMCA says it's dedicated to making this a sustainable program long term. Nichelle Morton, CBC News, Vancouver.
4: A disgraced former Hollywood producer has been sentenced to 15 years in prison after a jury in New York found Harvey Weinstein guilty of rape and other sexual offenses. More than 80 women have accused him of sexual assault or harassment. Weinstein, who's 74, has denied all of the allegations against him. That's the CBC News from Vancouver. We'll have more news on CBC Radio 1 in half an hour. I'm Drew Karakis.
12: I'm Joseph Botu with your regional weather forecast. Hitting about 24 today for the Okanagan, Shuswap, and through the Smilkameen. Sun and cloud expected, and that's the story as well, through the Columbias. A touch cooler with a high of 20 from Revelstoke to Invermere. The Kootenays will be around 21, sun and cloud, but Grand Forks closer to 18 today. And you can expect a mainly sunny day for the Elk Valley with a high around 20. Basically the same weather tomorrow, except in the evening you can expect showers, and then Friday, showers in the forecast for all of us in the southern interior.
3: I'm Tom Power. Welcome to Q. Do you know someone who is really good at doing impressions? Like someone who has a good Justin Trudeau or like Christopher Walken? What if you had to do your best impression in front of the person you were impersonating? That sort of happened to the Swedish actor Noomi Rapace when she was asked to be in a Rolling Stones video doing an impression of Mick Jagger in front of Mick Jagger. Noomi will tell you that story, also about the new film she shot in Canada, about a kid who accidentally shoots the Trans-Alaska oil pipeline, and about her amazing journey in acting. Noomi Rapace coming up. Plus, if you want to feel unproductive, you'll hear from the musician Dylan Ponders, who holds the Guinness Book of World Record for releasing a new song every single week. All that and so much more coming up on Q.

0: So you might know someone who is pretty easily swayed, someone who'll change their minds if an argument is good enough. I think we all have a little bit of that person in us. That's why I ended up sending so much money to the royal family of a country that may or may not exist. But then there are those, and you might be one of these people, who has a strong internal compass. And if something doesn't feel true to them, they won't budge. As you're going to hear in a minute, the Swedish actor Noomi Rapace falls into that latter camp. When she takes on a role, the first thing she'll do is strip away anything that doesn't feel true or real, and then she'll fight for the truth. In every character she plays, no matter how dark or messy or complex, no matter how hard the fight is, she'll tell you a couple of stories about that. The commitment to doing what is right is very, very important to Noomi. I mean, she's going to talk about that in the context of her big breakout role as Lisbeth Salander in The Girl with the Dragon Tattoo. But she's also going to talk about the quest for truth in her latest film. It's called In Alaska. She plays an FBI agent searching for this half-Inuk boy named Woody, who accidentally shoots the Trans-Alaska oil pipeline and ends up fleeing into Canada. Now, the film is called In Alaska, but it was actually shot in northern BC and in Nunavut. And Noomi told me she kind of understands that part of the world because she kind of grew up isolated herself in rural Iceland and in rural Sweden. So I spoke with Noomi ahead of the premiere of In Alaska at the Toronto International Film Festival. You're going to hear her talk about growing up feeling like an outsider, some of those real life fights she's had with directors and producers to make sure her characters feel true, and the time she had to do a Mick Jagger impersonation in front of Mick Jagger. But we started because she grew up on a farm. I asked her what movies she watched growing up that meant so much to her. Here's our conversation.
1: Movies were my escape and my oxygen, and it was like my sort of my link to the world. It was a bridge from my sort of bubble of isolation and loneliness, and I started to connect with the world by watching films.
0: Like what films?
1: I started, says a lot about me.
0: Weekend at Bernie's.
1: No, I was watching Sid and Nancy.
0: Oh, okay.
1: I watched Alien, like a lot of Michael Mann, a lot of Tony Scott, a lot of Ridley Scott's movies. I watched sort of British, Mike Lee, Ken Loach. I was really like deep into sort of art house, European indie, and then big American sort of.
0: And learning about the world that way, right?
1: Yes.
0: Because my understanding is you weren't reading or writing at this point either, is that right?
1: Yeah. I went to Rudolf Steiner schools.
0: Sort of an experimental.
1: Yeah, I think in the they have them in, I think there's one in LA, and they're quite expensive and very different from what I experienced. Like they were for free in Sweden, and they put a lot of kids in there that had like, you know, came from troubled families and like just kids that couldn't really cope with being in a normal sort of school. So there was a lot of like sort of weirdos, including myself.
0: Yeah.
1: But we were out playing, we're out painting, building. I'm really good with my hands. I can, you know, I can do sort of build and create things, and I'm quite practical that way. But we didn't have school books. There was no exams. There was no chemistry. There was no physics. There was just me out in nature.
0: Let me just stay on that for a second. So I'm happy you mentioned the thing about the movies. I didn't know that. I did read that you only had a few CDs growing up.
1: Yes.
0: One was Dolly Parton.
1: Yes.
0: We're so sad to have lost
1: her. Yes, I've been listening to her all morning.
0: And another one you said was, I had a Bruce Springsteen CD, and I was obsessed with Bruce Springsteen. What? I have a guess which record it was.
1: Okay.
0: Was it Nebraska?
1: Yes.
0: Oh. Had to be, right?
1: Oh, God, had to be. It's my favorite. It's my sort of comfort. Like, I go to that place frequently, probably once a month.
0: So Nebraska, for people who don't know, was Bruce Springsteen also putting himself out into the middle of nowhere to try and learn about himself.
1: Yeah.
0: Wrote songs from the perspective of serial killers.
1: Yes.
0: Wrote songs, my favorite is Highway Patrolman.
1: Yeah.
0: I know.
1: Get goosebumps.

0: so raw and so honest and like so just transparent. And like he was like, it felt like he was investigating different sides of himself and like and stories from others. Sort of, he was an actor. It feels like he's almost an actor in that album.
1: So did you like that so much because it was an outsidery? Because you got pretty obsessed with him after that, right?
0: Yes. Me and my sister, we're always sending each other like different Bruce songs. And he just had an honesty that really connected to where I was. And like, I think, you know, also being a country girl, I grew up with horses, anything sort of folk, country, Western, ranch life, horses, like that was, it just felt like my DNA.
1: So when you get cast in this very famous soap opera, which I was hoping you might say the name of.
0: Tre Kronor.
1: Thank you. Mm. There's 8 million people, it's a Swedish show, right? And there were 8 million people in Sweden at the time. 3 million people were watching this. So you had just underneath half of the entire population. Mm-hmm. You had already moved away from your home. You were this outsider. You were this kind of punk. How is that going from that to all that pretty much overnight? You've been in stuff before, but pretty much overnight being in the biggest thing. How'd you find it?
0: Terrifying. And I saw one episode and I was like, oh my God, this is so bad. And I was like, I did 12 episodes. And I played this like troubled teenager, runaway. It's been abused and, you know, sort of tossed around. But it wasn't great. I learned a lot though. And then I went into theater. So I did a lot of, my real school was, I was on stage for 10 years.
1: But how was the attention and all that stuff from, cause I want to ask about Hollywood in a second, but like, how was the attention?
0: My very first big interview was like a big spread in a big newspaper that everyone read. The journalist was asking me, I was like 16. He was asking me, he's like, how far would you go in a role? What, like, would you have like sort of, would you do a sex scene? I was like, well, yeah, I'm an actress. Like, you know, I was very serious already. And I was like, yeah, of course. And I was like, so would you do a sex scene with this? Like, there was an older Swedish actor who was like 65.
1: Yeah.
0: And then he was like, would you do it with this guy or Johnny Depp? And Johnny was like in his, I don't know, 30s, early 30s, whatever. Yeah, yeah. And then I was like, well, obviously Johnny Depp, he's like close to my age.
1: Yeah, yeah, yeah.
0: Headline, I would love to do a sex scene with Johnny Depp. Oh, I was like, I didn't leave my flat for like, I think a week. I was just hiding inside. I was terrified. I was like, felt so misunderstood and so scared and just so like traumatized by this experience.
1: But you didn't quit?
0: I didn't quit. No, I just like started to understand that journalists can be dangerous because I just spoke and I was like 16 and just like about like stuff from my life. And then he just put it in there with an angle that was just didn't reflect on what I meant and who I was.
1: I know. My urge is to make like a self-deprecating joke right now. But also I just want to say that like that sucks, man. That sucks. I'm sorry.
0: Yeah.
1: When you get cast in The Girl with the Dragon Tattoo, which was, you know, it becomes this massive, huge success all over the world. You then start getting offered roles in Hollywood. And one of the things I read about you is that you were really, maybe not even really, you were skeptical, you were wary. Are these the right words to use about going to Hollywood and making movies there?
0: Yeah, but also I didn't know what Hollywood was.
1: What did you think it was?
0: Sort of something very glossy and very fake. And like sort of detached from life. And then when I came there and I met a lot of filmmakers and actors and I was like, whoa, they are actually like, this is the films I was watching. I think I didn't really sort of connect the dots. And then when I came there, it's like, there's so many different sides to this industry. And it's like, you know, in particular, LA and the industry. And then, you know, I met Ridley Scott, who's like one of my heroes, and he was like, wanted to work with me. And I was like, oh, obviously, this is a dream, you know. So I think I was also looking back, it was probably me protecting myself from the unknown and not knowing what it was and being sort of on guard.
1: Yeah.
0: Because I left home early and I've always sort of been on my own. And it's just me taking care of myself and sort of putting myself out there. I just had a lot of walls up, I think.
1: I'm Tom Power. You're listening to Q, and you're in the middle of my conversation with Noomi Rapace, who's built a career playing deeply complex characters who carry traumas they can't put into words. So then Noomi has to like show them on her face as an actor. She got a lot of acclaim for doing that in the Swedish production of The Girl with the Dragon Tattoo. I don't know if you saw that, but she played Lisbeth Salander, the socially withdrawn computer hacker who survived horrific abuse. And that little film put Noomi on Hollywood's radar. She also talked a lot about how playing a character like that changed her, because she says she immersed herself in the character's inner world, became protective of her to the point where she ended up fighting with the director and the producer of the film, saying, "I don't know if Lisbeth would actually make that decision that you have scripted." So I asked her a little bit about that.
0: When I was casted in it and throughout the process, I was defending the character a lot and, like, you know, wanting to be not, like, beautiful, like, not likable. Like, I had conversations with the producers and the director of, like, they were like, no one will understand her. Like, we need to make her more likable. Like, and I was like, what are you talking about? Like, people read the books. Like, people know. Like, they have, everything is in there. I don't need to say it. I don't need to play likable. Like, she's not a person that is pleasing, you know, people. Like, she is very complex. She's very wounded. She's angry. She's aggressive. Like, we need to have, this is who she is. And if we can't, if I can't do that, I don't want to do it. Like, again, I really got into, like, tough battles with them.
1: Isn't there also a story that, like, they wanted you to, like, do a big monologue where you explained the backstory that would catch people up if they hadn't read the books?
0: Yeah. I was like, oh, I was raped when I was 13. My mom was locked in. My dad is a sociopath. And I was like, she doesn't talk about herself. That's the main sort of personality trait. She doesn't talk about herself.
1: You said that to the director?
0: Yes. Yeah. And to producers. And they were like, we need to do this. We will lose the audience. They won't understand her. And I was like, I refuse. It basically came down to that. And we already shot for like a couple of weeks. So, they couldn't really just fire me. And I just, like, it was really upsetting. I was crying. The director was crying. It was very... I was just there with like four men standing and saying, you have to do it. And I was like, I won't do it. And then the director said, like, okay, we need to sleep on this. Like, let's see what we can do. And I was like, I won't do it. You know, I'm not going to come back tomorrow and say, like, okay, I understand we have to do this. Like, one pager of like her describing herself and her whole life. And then we started to find another solution and worked on it together. And, you know, he wrote a monologue for the main character, for Michael Nyqvist. So he had a monologue, and my monologue came down to a thank you.
1: Do you know where that might come from in you? Not everyone would stare down the, especially for the first really big role, would stare down the producers and say, no, this is not what the character would do. This is not appropriate for the character, for the audience.
0: I think, like, my guideline has always been truth.
1: Yeah.
0: Sometimes you don't know what the truth is, but then you search for it. But like, and if I let go of that, if I leave that or betray that, I have nothing. Like, who am I? Like, the only thing I know about acting is trying to find that. And if I would betray that in my first big role, then I would never be able to come back from it. That's how it felt.
1: If I was betrayed that in my first big role, I'd never be... I got to set the standard here. I got to set the precedent here.
0: Yeah.
1: Man, good on you.
0: Thank you.
1: So talk to me about this character then in Alaska. I mean, this is a very complex character. It's similar. We were talking about this. The reason I knew about that backstory, about not giving the audience too much, mm-hmm. is that sometimes I feel like I learned most about your character when she didn't say anything at all. Mm-hmm. There's a scene where your character's asked, do you have a child? And nothing is said. Those silences must be exciting as an actor then.
0: Yeah. I mean, when I came on board, the character was quite chatty. She was quite different.
1: Really?
0: Yes. So I had a meeting with Jaap, and Vinny was on a link from, I don't know where he was actually. I think he was filming, and they were talking, and I was like, okay, I love her and I love this story, but I feel like I want to pull her into a direction that is less convenient and make her more of an outsider and someone that is struggling more with like sort of human interactions and social, being an asocial and someone who is with an hypersensitivity and someone who doesn't communicate with words necessarily, but like more with touch, and someone who's more primal, kind of pull away from being this typical sort of FBI agent.
1: Is that because you read the script and said like, oh no, this is who she really is, that kind of thing?
0: I just had a feeling that I wanted to bring her into a feel that is closer to Earth and closer to Woody, someone who is more unable to function, and someone who has that her skills and her power, and what makes her a great detective is that she is badly fitted in sort of in those rooms when everyone is like catchy and fast and like
1: we should have a manhunt. We should get him on the road. We need to get this guy
0: exactly
1: ready. Slow,
0: yes,
1: intentional, methodical,
0: and also someone who has a trauma, carrying a huge trauma, and people that lived, gone through things that changed them and broke them, and then you sort of pull yourself together and you keep on moving. Like she'd done, there's still like unresolved, you know. She's still bleeding internally in a way.
1: I mean, isn't that so much the story of the movie, of Woody as well? I mean, from,
0: yes,
1: to catch people up, Woody is,
0: yes,
1: having a man who has shot this pipeline, the Trans-Alaska pipeline, the oil comes. I thought that scene was actually very funny, like a really
0: cool. It is funny, but the movie's funny. There's a lot of those moments when I'm just like, when I watched it, I was like laughing out loud.
1: I laughed out loud when the oil starts spraying out.
0: You just want to die, and then you're like, have a way bigger problem, and you're like covered in black oil, and she's like, I just want to live. Like,
1: yeah.
0: He's like, I changed my mind, sorry.
1: Oh yeah, because he's there to try to die by suicide. He's attempting to die by suicide, and he fires the gun out of frustration. I don't think this is a spoiler.
0: No.
1: Fires the gun out of frustration and hits the Trans Alaska pipeline. People think he's an eco-terrorist,
0: yeah,
1: and your job is to try and figure out
0: yes,
1: where this guy is. Your character, as you mentioned, has been through a trauma, and you see how she's sort of moving through that. Woody himself has been through a lot, and so have, like, so much of the story to me was also just about, I mean, there's a couple of moments where you do talk about it, the history of residential schools in Canada, the United States.
0: Which I didn't know of. Me as a European, that's not something we learn about. So quite shocking to start to dig into and look into that part of Canadian history.
1: You were, when you got the gig, they kind of started talking to you about it, or?
0: I started asking questions because they were saying this in there, like in the script. I was like, what is this? Like, I've never heard of it. And they're like, started to just like peek into something that's very painful.
1: What's the first thing you do when you get given a character and you need to channel yourself into them?
0: Like, who is she when we meet her? What brought her to this point? And it's, I think it's a lot of times about finding the breakpoints.
1: What does that mean?
0: We all like have moments that defines us in life, you know? When something breaks or something is newborn, or when something like when you sort of peel a layer off yourself.
1: Yeah.
0: I'm very, you know how lobsters grow, you know? They grow out of their exoskeleton. They get too big for their shell,
1: yeah,
0: their home, their safety, and they will swim and sort of get stuck between two rocks and squeeze out of their shell.
1: Yeah.
0: And then they are super like raw and mushy and unprotected, and
1: yeah,
0: they need to hide from predators until they get sort of the skin harden and they're like ready to be out there in the world again. I've had a couple of them, you know, when you just like squeeze out of a comfort and a safe place that you outgrown. And I try those kind of crossroads that was like defines a character. And if it's not in the script, I will start to sort of build. I need to understand. I need to find a connecting tissue between me and the character, if that makes sense.
1: So what do you do with someone like Mother Teresa then? Someone like Mother Teresa, who is, you know, literally a living, well, not a living saint, but was made a saint,
0: yes,
1: very shortly after her death. It was like, you know.
0: Yeah. I read a lot about her. And also, like, what is a saint? I mean, what is a good person, a bad person? What makes you? And through her own words, like the letters she wrote for years, that's where I started to see the connecting tissue between the two of us. Like, she left home when she was very young. She moved to Ireland when she was like 14 and, yeah, joined like
1: the order,
0: and left her family behind. She was out in the world alone. She was very stubborn. She was a woman in a man's world. She was very, very tough on herself. there's a lot of things with her that I definitely not agree with her on, but I could see enough that could hit, like find enough sort of points. Okay, this is where we connect. Like, here's Noomi, here's Mother Teresa.
1: And are you then changed by playing characters like that?
0: A lot of times. When Mother Teresa, we wrapped Mother Teresa in Calcutta, and I cut my hair off like the last week of filming, and we're shooting nights, and it's like hundreds of extras, and India is quite intense. Mm-hmm. And it's also the poverty was brutal. Mm-hmm. To be there and to experience it and to see it and to be part of, to be so close to it. So, and I kind of felt like, strangely enough, like cutting your hair off, it's such a simple thing, but it also shakes you so deeply. Mm. So I felt like I was like cutting off the last bit of myself. And I was sitting in this hotel in Calcutta and just looking at myself, it was uneven. I looked really like, I looked like a cat that's mm-hmm. been like sort of tossed around and mm-hmm. like hidden.
1: Back home where I'm from, we'd say you look like a birch broom in the fits, yeah. Like an old birch broom. Kind of. Yeah, I get you. Yeah.
0: And then I came back to London. I flew back and I was like, came back to like a city that I felt so disconnected, and all this, the wealth and the people and like how we are so, in the Western world, we're so used to everything. We live in this luxury, spoiled environment, like me, absolutely. My life is so.
1: Yeah.
0: And I just felt like, who am I? Like, wow. I think I started to look at things slightly different.
1: Of course you would. If you embody, I can only imagine the psychological impact of embodying someone like that.
0: Yeah.
1: I want to close off because I'm weary of your time. I want to close off. Nice to talk to you, by the way.
0: Yeah, likewise.
1: I want to play you something, and it's not from one of your movies. It's something that...
0: Thank God. But it
1: is you, though.
0: But
1: you're not speaking. Don't worry about it. But I want to ask about embodying this character. So have a look at this.

0: So that's you in the Rolling Stones video for Doom and Gloom. You are sort of doing an impression of Mick Jagger in front of Mick Jagger. For people who can't see it, you are fronting the Rolling Stones. You are, and there are moments where you're doing the same movements. You're kind of doing him a little bit. I wonder if you could tell me how that felt being on stage fronting the Rolling Stones and also doing Mick Jagger with Mick Jagger.
1: So, Tom, I was promised that I was not going to sing. I was not going to play any instruments. I was like, I came on board.
0: For the video?
1: Yes. Yeah, okay. Jonas Åkerlund directed the video, asked me if I wanted to come in and do it. And at first I was like hesitant because they're my heroes. And I was like, oh, it's going to be, I'm not going to be like, what am I going to do? And then he's like, don't worry, you're going to act. It's going to be like 12, 15 characters. And then like we're going to shoot that and then separate. The band is going to be on the stage and do, you know, their bit. And I was like, okay, fine. I'm not singing. I can't sing. And he's like, don't worry. And we shot for like 20 hours. It was a really long day. I play all these different characters. And then in the end of that night, I think it's like 3 a.m. He's like, so tomorrow I really want you on the stage with Mick. And I want you to sing. I was like, you're kidding me. I was like, you're killing me. I can't. And then next day I came, obviously, you know, I will do my best. And then I didn't know the lyrics. So they had like big sort of signs with the lyrics. And Mick came and was like, don't worry, but he was like, I don't know the lyrics. I'll use them too. And he was so sweet and he was so lovely. And then he became a good friend of mine. But he was terrifying. But also like you have those moments like, okay, there's like, I just need to.
0: You did
1: jump.
0: A good Mick Jagger. You do a good, like you do this one, you do that. You do a good job on that one. You know what I mean?
1: Yeah. You know, it feels like you're jumping off a cliff and it's just like, I hope I will like, I will grow wings on the way down that I won't crash.
0: Lovely to meet you. Thanks for coming in. Hey,
1: thank you for having me.
0: That was my conversation with Noomi Rapace, who stars in the film In Alaska. That'll be playing at Calgary and Vancouver's film festivals in the upcoming weeks and is expected in theaters across Canada early 2027. Coming up on Q, the Canadian musician Dylan Ponders will tell you why he holds the Guinness World Record for releasing a new song every week. He's been doing this for about 2 years. It's coming up on Q.
2: It's 10:30 Pacific Time, 11:30 in the Mountain Time Zone. I'm Alia Ramadan in Kelowna. This is CBC Radio 1. RCMP and Vernon say they've seized drugs, a gun, and cash from a home on 24th Avenue on Monday. Police say they executed a warrant for the residents after an ongoing drug trafficking investigation. Investigators seized fentanyl, cocaine, a firearm, and cash. Police say 9 people were in the home at the time. All were released pending further investigation. 8 arts and culture groups in Kelowna want municipal candidates to put the creative sector on their campaign platforms. A coalition including Opera Kelowna, Ballet Kelowna, and the Kelowna Art Gallery has launched a candidate survey ahead of next month's municipal election. It asks candidates for concrete stances on venue shortages, public accessibility, and long-term municipal funding for the arts. The coalition says the survey results will be published to over 35,000 residents ahead of advance voting. Turning to the weather, in the Okanagan Valley, Shuswap, Similkameen, into the South Thompson, a mix of sun and cloud with highs in the low 20s. Columbia's and Kootenays also get a mainly sunny day with cloud, highs near 20 degrees, mainly sunny in the central interior. Highs should get to about 15 in the Peace, clearing with wind. Highs at about 16. The north coast, cloudy, chance of showers with highs to 13 degrees. 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
0: I'm Tom Power. You're listening to Q. You might have one of these people in your life. You know, they wake up early. They get their 30 grams of fiber every day. They knit their own sweater in the winter. They get their 10,000 steps. Do you ever think, how? How are they possibly doing this? Dylan Ponders is kind of a bit like that. I mean, I don't know if he knits his own clothes, but I do know he's a bit of an achiever. He holds a Guinness World Record for releasing a single every week for more than 2 years. He's ran 100 marathons in 100 days, raising awareness for men's mental health. He ran all of Yonge Street in Toronto once to raise funds for homelessness. That's more than a double marathon. But it's important to note, he wasn't always this kind of guy. As you're about to hear, just a few years ago, Dylan Ponders was drinking a lot, like a lot. His mental and physical health were in a bad place. It took some really impressive resilience to turn those things around in his life. It's something he's very open about. So Dylan Ponders came into our studio to talk about it with guest host Garvia Bailey and to introduce you to one of his songs. Here's Garvia Bailey's conversation with Dylan Ponders.
2: Dylan Ponders, welcome to Q.
3: So happy to be here. Thanks for having me.
2: You didn't run here, did you?
3: I thought about it, but I did walk here.
2: You did walk here. Okay, good. I want to start where you were before the Guinness record, before all the running, before all of that. I want to go back to 2020.
3: Yeah.
2: And you put out an album called Because We're Alive. Mm-hmm. And it featured some great Canadian talent, Ruby Waters, Alan Raymond, Dom Diaz, to name a few. So can you just take me back to where you were professionally and personally at that time?
3: Sure. Yeah. Leading up to 2020, I had been independently releasing music for give or take 7 years.
2: Mm-hmm.
3: And during that journey, I had accrued a pretty great team. I had a manager, I had an assistant, and we actually got the Factor grant for this album, which is a Canadian grant that is seldom given out to hip-hop artists. So it was a really big moment in my career because we'd been rubbing pennies together trying to get a marketing budget behind the music and the creations that we were putting out. So Because We're Alive was my first album where I had a bit of a budget to work with. I could work with the artists that you just mentioned. I could put some money behind marketing and we could reach an audience that a lot of my music wasn't able to reach before.
2: Mm-hmm.
3: And after that album was released, I got on E-Talk. I was on the radio. We had a tour lined up before COVID came to town. And it was easily the most successful endeavor of my career up until that point. Yeah.
2: Mm-hmm. And what was happening personally? Like, that's the professional lay down. What was happening in the life of Dylan Ponders?
3: Oh, lordy lord. So I started to really explore the realm of escapism back when I left high school. My first experience drinking was finishing a 2-6 of alcohol and throwing up all night. I had no moderation whatsoever. I stepped into the realm of substance abuse with the intention of numbing my feelings to the best of my abilities. So those habits compounded. I started to create some really unhealthy relationships with some really unhealthy substances. By 2020, I had put down a lot of those substances, but my one crutch was alcohol.
2: Okay. Okay.
3: So my relationship with alcohol was real. Everyone knew me to pull up to an interview, a video shoot, the studio session with a 2-6 of whiskey, a Mickey, and maybe some beers. I was a drinker, even more than I was a thinker. I was drinking all the time. And the scary part about it was I was highly functional.
2: I was going to say, but you were still coming out with great music.
3: I was highly functional.
2: Huh.
3: In comparison to my constituents, you know, I was putting out music. I was meeting all my deadlines. In my mind, it wasn't much of an issue.
2: Mm.
3: But that changed.
2: Yeah.
3: Pretty quickly.
2: When did it become an issue?
3: Well, it was an issue, but I didn't realize it was an issue for years. But I got with my wife in 2021, and this was shortly after COVID, after the album had been out. And when her and I got together, she held up a mirror to the parts of myself that I wasn't really able to look at beforehand. I find in life when you find your partner is supposed to make you strive to be the best version of yourself.
2: Yeah.
3: Naturally. If you love someone enough, you want to give them everything you can because they deserve it. And I realized that even though I was functioning in my career, I started to realize that I had more to give. Mm. And the only way to access those capabilities was to put down alcohol.
2: Right.
3: And that's exactly what I did.
2: You also, around that time, decided to take real control of your career.
3: Yes.
2: As well. What did that look like?
3: Simultaneously.
2: Yeah.
3: So, on my 30th birthday, we went to the Dominican Republic, and it was leading up to this pocket of time. My wife and I had several dialogues about my drinking, and I knew that I had to stop. You know, full context, I was drinking a 2-6 a day for a couple of years. I was always lethargic. I was throwing up blood. It was really unhealthy.
2: Rest in peace, your liver.
3: Yeah.
2: My goodness.
3: Yeah, it was bad, you know, but I realized that not only did I have to put down alcohol, but I had to put my career directly into my hands.
4: Okay.
3: So when I stopped drinking on November 13th in the Dominican Republic, I went for my first run since high school on the beach because I made a conscious decision. I said, every time I want to drink, I'm going to run. I'm going to replace this unhealthy habit with an arduous, very healthy habit.
4: Wow.
3: And
4: what was that first run like?
3: It was so painful. I was 300 pounds. I hadn't run in so long. But the funny thing is, the second I finished running, I felt proud of myself. Mm. I had never finished a night of drinking and woke up like, I feel so proud of those decisions.
4: Right.
3: It was always feeling good in the moment, feeling regret later. Running was feeling discomfort in the moment and feeling like I'm worthy of the effort later, and feeling good about it later. And that was the unlock. Mm-hmm. When I got back to Toronto, I started recording. My first sober album was Mushrooms and Melodies. And I let go of my team in a very amicable way. You know, my manager, his name is Brendan Huco. He used to be the head honcho at Smash Mouth Entertainment, which was an independent label. And my vision for my career just didn't really align with what we had. So it was a very respectful parting.
4: Okay.
3: And the rest is kind of history from there.
4: You know, I think we've heard this story a lot from artists who embrace sobriety, that there is a fear that in embracing sobriety, you're going to lose something of your artistic edge.
3: That's an illusion.
4: It is an illusion, is it? Tell me more about that. Had you heard that before? Was there a fear? Did you have that fear?
3: Yeah. I experienced that fear beyond the creative aspect. I wasn't sure if I could enjoy life without being inebriated because I had been inebriated for well over a decade constantly. I mean, I left high school around 17, 18, and I was heavily into substances until I turned 30. So that's about 12 to 13 years, which is essentially half of my life.
4: Right.
3: And all of my adult years, all I knew about was being inebriated. I was always drunk or tipsy, always. So I had no idea what the other side looked like. So I was petrified. I didn't even know if life was worth living. And you know, the funniest thing is life is so abundantly beautiful, but it is so complex. And I was so stuck trying to make

0: So I realized that that was an illusion. Typically, growth is on the other side of fear, and I was staying behind that veil. And once I stepped through it, I realized it was just a lie.
1: Yeah.
0: Life is beautiful, and I can make some pretty banging music sober, too.

0: I know it's working because out of the corner of my eye, I can see our executive producer, Beza, grooving to that song. So well done, Dylan Ponders, to pass the Beza test. You're listening to Garvey Bailey's conversation with Dylan Ponders, the Toronto rapper who's been talking about his journey to sobriety and how it changed his approach to music and just to his life. So not only did he find new inspiration for his music, but he also started putting out music at a pretty astonishing rate. He even ended up setting a world record for it. That's where his conversation with Garvia picks up.
1: I've spoken to a lot of artists. Releasing a new song every month can be very difficult.
2: Yes.
1: So can you take me into the creative process of releasing a song a week?
2: Yeah. So one thing everyone close to me always knew is that I was a studio rat, as they say. I spent several hours in the studio. I'm also an engineer, so I engineer my music, I mix my music, and I master my music. And I got pretty good at it. Mm. And typically whenever I would make an album, I would record around 80 to 100 songs, and then I'd pick the best 15 or 12. And that was my process since the inception of my career. So by the time 2022 came around, I had like over 1,000 songs in the folder.
1: And so you're ready.
2: Just like collecting dust, and they were all fire.
1: All right.
2: So creating isn't something that I plan. It's something that I live. Mm-hmm. I'm in the studio every day. My studio's been in my house since I got my first house after being homeless. So I'm in the studio 5-6 hours a day. How could I not release a song every week?
1: Right.
2: That's how I viewed it.
1: Did you have any idea about this Guinness record?
2: Zilch.
1: How did you find out that you were creeping up on this world record?
2: One of my fans reached out to me. It's a common misconception. When this record came into fruition in February of 2024, a couple of the online dwellers were like, he's just doing this for the record. I had no idea there was even a record for this, nor did I know I would. I think the current record at the time was 54 weekly releases. And by the time I was inching toward that, a fan reached out to me and said, Dylan, like, you're getting kind of close to the world record. Which was great, but I am the type of person who chooses to do endeavors because I believe they can expand on my skill set and expand on the person that I am. And I knew if I challenged myself to release a song a week, I'd become a pretty dope artist. Mm-hmm. And I could potentially even transcend the skill set that I had at that time, which I believe that I did. And then along the way, the accolades kind of just flowed in, but Lord knows that wasn't my intention.
1: Mm-hmm. You are a man who literally doesn't sit still. Like, I'm sure the accolades come to you and then you're like, okay, what's next? In 2024, you did something that is so impressive to me, even more impressive than the music somehow, running 100 marathons in 100 days.
2: It's so crazy hearing you say it, babe.
1: That's over 40 kilometers every single day almost? Is that the way it is?
2: You want to hear a caveat?
1: Yeah, please.
2: So it's 42.2 kilometers a day. But on day 50, I ran 50 kilometers. On day 60, I ran 60. On day 70, I ran 70, and so on and so forth.
1: Okay, Dylan. So I know that you did this to raise awareness around men's mental health.
2: Yes.
1: What inspired you to do this? Like, what pushed this as the thing that you wanted to use as a benchmark to raise awareness?
2: So when I stopped drinking and started running, as I mentioned, I started running every time I felt like I needed to drink.
1: Right.
2: So I became a pretty strong runner because I always wanted to drink for the first year. And before I knew it, I was running marathons and I was running ultra marathons, which are anything beyond 44 kilometers. Mm-hmm. So 50 kilometers, 60,

0: And I learned that I could wield this ability that I have with my body for good. I used to be homeless. I used to struggle with mental health issues. I used to be addicted to drugs. So how can I get people to start talking about these things? Because men's mental health is vastly under-discussed. You know, nearly 80% of all suicides in North America are men. This whole, be strong, hold it in, it's not working that well. Mm-hmm. So I figured if I suffered as loudly as possible, we might be able to shed light on a few of the people who have been suffering in silence. Mm. And I suffered.
1: The running was suffering.
0: That was the hardest thing I have ever done in my life. Harder than putting down alcohol. And putting down alcohol was months of withdrawals, months of sweats, no sleep. And my therapy for those withdrawals was writing, recording, and running. Mm. And when I got to a place in my life where I had found a bit of stability, I figured I owed it to my brethren and my community to at least have someone talk about.
1: Yeah.
0: There are dad who's struggling, their brother who's struggling, their neighbor. So I knew that the marathons and crazy endurance endeavors, they almost force people to talk about things that are kind of viewed as cliche, mm-hmm. like homelessness. People are like, yeah, I'm homeless, you know, yeah, that's just a thing. It's like, no, these are people. Like, maybe do you have something in your house you could donate? Maybe you could say hi to a homeless person. Mm-hmm. Men's mental health. It's like, this is something that maybe you might want to service. Reach out to a friend who you think is struggling. That guy who's always like, I'm fine. Mm-hmm. Be like, are you? Mm-hmm. And the goal was to ideally force those conversations by doing something that you couldn't ignore.
1: There's, in thinking about your story before I got this chance to sit down with you, I was looking at all the things that you've done, you know, that Yonge Street run, which is the equivalent of two consecutive marathons. You ran all of Yonge Street. That was something that was to raise money for homelessness. Mm-hmm. And then, of course, you know, the song, mm-hmm. a week, all of these things. And I thought to myself, you know, there is something about having this superpower, whatever that is that's within you that has you pushing, mm-hmm. and then a compulsion, mm-hmm. that these two things are kind of opposite sides of perhaps the same coin.
0: Yeah. I mean, I kind of turned the compulsion into intention. So I wield my life force with intention. Mm-hmm. I wake up every day just trying my best to be my best with the hopes of uplifting, inspiring, and empowering, period.
1: That's it.
0: Nothing more, nothing less. Hmm.
1: Because I feel like, I hope Dylan is good.
0: Yeah.
1: Because you're doing so much.
0: You know, my dad calls me a bumblebee, you know, I'm always buzzing around. Just to give you a bit of background, when I was younger, like, 2, 3. I was diagnosed with ADHD and they tried to put me on Ritalin. My parents said no. I was bow-legged. I had orthopedic shoes. I was told I wouldn't be athletic. Mm. My parents said okay. And I've lived my entire life being told what I couldn't do. From when I came out the womb, I was limited. I was told I had special needs. I used to not be able to write. I could write backwards. I'm dyslexic. So there are a lot of parts about me that were a bit unconventional. But I know that this is a finite existence. Mm. This is going to end. Why am I going to lay in bed all day? Why am I not going to go run 100 marathons? Why am I not going to write an epic story? A lot of people live like they ain't going to die. And I refuse to live like that. So is Dylan okay? Beyond that, Dylan has found his purpose.
1: You're still releasing a song a week?
0: I just put one out last night. I'm actually... last year, I started releasing 2 songs a week.
1: Okay.
0: So I release one on Wednesday and one on Sunday now.
1: Oh, my God. Could you stop? You're making me... I know that it's supposed to make me feel inspired and good about myself, but I'm like, okay, Garbia, time to make the bed. It's very impressive.
0: Thank
1: like,
0: you.
1: I mean, we want you to throw to a tune. Mm. I want to talk about Rocky.
0: Yeah.
1: Can you tell me about the inspiration for that one?
0: Absolutely. This song I made shortly after an injury that I have been experiencing this year. Last year, my dog suffered from an infection that almost took her life, and she couldn't walk. She's a 90-pound dog, so I had to carry her everywhere asymmetrically. This led to facet joint compression, which led to nerve sensitivity. Long story short, I couldn't train, move, or sit upright for months. I was on the ground every day because I had to make sure that this part of my neck healed. And I bounced back from this about 2 months ago. And I recorded this song about a week after I was able to move. And I love the story of Rocky because, A, Sylvester Stallone was told that he could make that movie, but if he didn't act in that movie. And he's like, no, it's my movie. I'm going to act in it. And they're like, it's never going to work. You're not an actor. Like, your mouth moves. Like, what are you doing? I mean, it worked out pretty well for him. And the movie itself, the protagonist, he is someone who everybody doubted. You know, like, there's a stark contrast between Sylvester Stallone and that character. And I love alchemy. And I feel like this year I got knocked down pretty hard. And I came back and ran the length of Yonge Street.
1: Look at you.
0: And I'm feeling like Rocky.
1: That's perfect. That's perfect. Dylan Ponders, it has been a pleasure talking to you and getting a little bit inside your head. It's been a lot of fun. Thanks for being here.
0: I deeply enjoyed our conversation, and I look forward to the one we'll have in the future, a couple of years down the line.
1: All right.
0: God bless.

0: That's one of Dylan Ponder's many, many, many new singles. That one's called Rocky. And as he just told Q guest host Garvia Bailey, he's putting out a new single twice a week. I feel like Rocky too, but just that scene where he drinks the raw eggs. I'm Tom Power. You're listening to Q. The actor and playwright Inns Choi is no stranger to mining his own life for his material. He did it with Kim's Convenience, which began as a play that Inns wrote and then starred in. It, of course, became a massive international hit TV series from Canada. That show was drawn from Inns' own experience about living above his uncle's store and working at a bunch of convenience stores when he was a kid. But now Inns is taking again from his own life, but it's even more personal this time. Inns Choi's latest stage play is called Son of a Preacher Man. And when you watch it, Inns is on stage telling the story of growing up in the church. And the title is an accurate one, growing up with a dad as a preacher. In fact, as grandfather as a preacher, too. So Inns stopped by our studio to talk a little bit about how he grew up. And even though Inns, I should say, didn't follow in his dad's footsteps, didn't become a preacher, I asked him about whether he sees any similarities between what he does as a playwright and what his dad does as a preacher.
1: Absolutely. I feel like theater is a religious experience, can be, where you sit in the dark or you sit on one side. And, you know, at the best of times, theater can make you feel less alone in this world. You're all laughing at the same thing. You all saw that. You're all quiet for a moment while we hear poetry on stage. And you're moved by that, but you're moved as a group. So for me, I do feel like theater or the theater that I create can cause people to do better, to be better. And it has an actual effect in the world. I think good art does this. It makes the society, it's like the common good.
0: Yeah.
1: It increases us as a whole. And I'd like to believe that my work does that too. I also feel sometimes I'm like, there's this drive in me to, and I don't know where this drive comes from or where it's going, but sometimes I think it's, I want my dad to kind of go, good job. You're just like me.
0: Does your dad think you're, I mean, your dad must be pretty impressed with you now, especially all the good work you've done.
1: Yeah. We just went to Windsor together, actually. Went to Point Pelee as well. We were visiting some friends, and he's turning 91 this year. And yes, he is very proud.
0: I bet he is.
1: Yeah.
0: How do you feel? This is such a personal story to you, Son of a Preacher Man. As you mentioned, you premiered it last year in Vancouver. What was it like to go on stage and share it? What's the emotion you felt walking off of the stage after gratitude, after whatever? Like,
1: It was just riveting. It's kind of... It's kind of the journey of, it's my journey, but in some senses, it's kind of chronicles a lot of my art that I've done at different, so the songs that I've written, you know, like this song, Birkenstock, or Bruce Lee's Best Friend, I wrote like, I don't know, 30 years ago, and it never became a hit. I never pursued, touring with a band or whatever, but... So people who know me, it's kind of this little chronicle of all the little bits and pieces that I've done over my life. So coming, you know, finishing that first performance, I don't know, I was just very riveted, and I was so nervous because it's, I don't know, it's so personal.
0: You can't hide behind a character.
1: And I'm just alone. Well, yeah. There's a band.
0: Yeah, but
1: there's
0: you're pretty band, much alone.
1: But pretty much alone. All these words to memorize. Who wrote this? And people really responded to it.
0: It's been in my conversation with actor and playwright Inns Choi. You can hear the full thing on our podcast, Q with Tom Power. And can I also let you know to check out our Instagram. We're at CBCQ on Instagram, also on TikTok, because we have a video up of Inns playing this beautiful song on guitar related to what we were just talking about. Go check that out. That is it for Q today. Tomorrow on the show, my conversation with Jesse Eisenberg, who you might know from playing Mark Zuckerberg in the film The Social Network. He says community musical theater saved his life as a kid. You're going to hear about that and his new film about community musical theater. That's tomorrow on the show. We'll see you then, later on.
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9: There's so much to get into on today's show. There is a new TV comedy out this week. It's called Slow Pitch. It's a show that's got sports and queer folks, and I'm thinking Canada's getting pretty good at making these shows, right? Also, you'll hear all about the winner of this year's Polaris Music Prize.
10: This is CBC News from Vancouver. Good morning, I'm Drew Karakas. Canadian officials are expected to use more diplomatic language at the United Nations General Assembly compared to U.S. President Trump when he was talking to the U.N. about Iran. Canada will speak on Saturday, and Foreign Affairs Minister Anita Anand says this country's position is based on the rule of law. Karina Roman has more.
11: We ground our work in the Middle East in terms of international law, and those principles are of fundamental importance.
12: Foreign Affairs Minister Anita Anand says she will only comment on what she will say at the UN on behalf of Canada, and not on the American president's words about annihilating Iran. She also announced additional sanctions on the Islamic Republic, but the minister sidestepped questions on whether Canada considers Israeli President Benjamin Netanyahu a war criminal and whether Canada will allow him to fly through Canadian airspace on his way to the UN.
11: I actually have asked my department to provide me with information relating to this particular flyover, which I did not have before.
12: Anand says Canada respects international court decisions to ensure crimes against humanity are addressed as such. Karina Roman, CBC News, Ottawa.
10: It has been a difficult day for thousands of drivers around Metro Vancouver. An overnight crash closed a stretch of Highway 1 westbound in Burnaby. It happened near Kensington Avenue. The westbound lanes of the highway have been closed between Kensington and Sprott Street. BC Emergency Health Services says one person has been transported to hospital in critical condition. The RCMP are warning that stretch could remain closed for a few more hours, possibly into the afternoon. Metro Vancouver is investigating the Parkland Refinery in Burnaby. A judge has approved a search warrant for documents related to a chemical leak in 2024. An equipment malfunction resulted in the release of a plume of blackish-green smoke from the refinery stack. Investigators believe the company documents could prove the release was preventable. If it's found responsible, the company could face fines of close to $1 million. New data from Statistics Canada shows the wastewater in Vancouver has the highest trace amounts of fentanyl compared to other major cities in the country. There has been a decline in the last 2 years, but one expert says the drug supply remains out of control in this region. MJ Malloy is a researcher at the BC Centre on Substance Use. He says there's an urgent need to change our approach towards drugs.
13: Primary solution is the one that many scientists have long advocated for, which is changing our approach, which is really based currently on public security and arrests and police. As we've seen with cannabis, drugs could be treated as something to legalize in this way, where we would have far fewer unregulated drugs and we would hopefully see improvements in health as a result.
10: He says police-based responses to drug trafficking are insufficient to make a dent in the supply of drugs that move through Vancouver. Vancouver police have seized close to 330 kilograms of cocaine. The drugs were found in a shipping container that was sent to a local company in July. Employees found 14 duffel bags filled with cocaine hidden in a shipment of clothing. The VPD says the drugs are believed to have originated in Central America. It also believes they were supposed to be removed before the container arrived at its destination in South Vancouver. And the city council in Ottawa has voted to change the name of a street in the capital. 20 years ago, it was named after Donald Trump. One councillor proposed the name change earlier this month, saying Trump doesn't deserve the honour, especially given his trade war and threats against Canada. Ottawa Council today approved the motion. That's the CBC News from Vancouver. We'll have more news on CBC Radio 1 in half an hour. I'm Drew Karakis.
14: I'm Joseph Boutu with your regional weather forecast. Hitting about 24 today for the Okanagan, Shuswap, and through the Smilkameen. Sun and cloud expected, and that's the story as well, through the Columbias. A touch cooler with a high of 20 from Revelstoke to Invermere. The Kootenays will be around 21, sun and cloud, but Grand Forks closer to 18 today. And you can expect a mainly sunny day for the Elk Valley with a high around 20. Basically the same weather tomorrow, except in the evening you can expect showers, and then Friday, showers in the forecast for all of us in the southern interior.
9: It is an understatement at this point to say that TV shows about romance and sports are having a moment. You got Heated Rivalry. You got Off Campus. Also, now you have Slow Pitch, which is a Canadian TV show from Crave. It's about a queer softball beer league in Mississauga, and the buzz around it is just everywhere. My name is Elamine Abdul-Mahmoud. This show is called Commotion. Ali Graham is here. Riley Esno is here. Hello to both of you.
15: Hello.
9: What's going on, y'all? Nice to see you.
15: Nice to see you, too. Mm-hmm.
9: I think before we even begin, it may be useful for our audiences to just hear a little bit of what Slow Pitch sounds like. So let's hear it right now.
16: One, two, three, four, three!
17: We broke up. She dumped me.
18: And she joined another team in the league.
19: You have to tell Joanne.
18: Love and sports do not mix.
20: What are you going to do? Lose all over me?
18: Would you consider playing to win?
20: I don't like losing, Joanne!
21: This is Rock Bottom.
20: Make out later.
9: One, two, three, Broveries is where we're going to start. Okay, so listen, Slow Pitch used to be a web series back in 2020. Mm-hmm. Now it's a full-blown regular TV show. Riley, we'll start with you. You've watched the show. How are you feeling about it?
22: I really like it. Like, I think that, first of all, I love a sitcom, which yeah. I think this is kind of, you know, also giving, a workplace sitcom. And this
9: famously,
22: is...
9: You're a big workplace sitcom guy.
22: You know, yeah. If you know one thing about me, it's that. And, I mean, I think sports are the new sort of workplace sitcom. Like, you get this cast of characters, you can get them in all sorts of circumstances, and I love that. I also think that, like, it's just so relatable. Like, I don't know if anybody else, I'm on queer soccer teams, you know, softball leagues, and this is real. Like, it's
15: it's happening.
22: You know, you watch it and you're like, that's absurd. And it's like, no, I know at least like 10 people who are functioning like that on a daily, weekly sort of basis. And like, despite, you know, how relatively like chill my life is, all of the drama, almost, I would say, comes from these rec sports. Like, no one's getting paid and still it's like this. And so like, I just feel like I see that, and I'm also the added like, yep, I get that, is really, you know, draws me in.
9: I like the idea. First of all, I just want to describe to the folks listening on the radio, you said this is real, and Ali went, so true. Ali, okay, you also play in a queer rec softball league. Do you want to
15: Not softball, volleyball.
9: Volleyball, my
15: but
9: apologies.
15: I mean, might as well be.
9: Okay. Do you agree? Like, do you find the show
15: 100%.
9: Like, oh, yeah, it's a relatable thing to watch.
15: 100%. So I play in a volleyball queer league.
9: Yeah.
15: And even when I say queer league, it's like we've made it queer because we are the Broveries in a way. Like, we are in a league that is like, I mean, no one's identifying as a straight team,
9: but
15: they are the straight teams.
9: By definition.
15: We are the standout queer girls team. Yeah. And we're having so much fun. But I mean, the drama is real sometimes. Yeah. Love to my girls.
9: Yeah.
15: But you know, sometimes you're like, oh, your ex is actually the best friend of your, like, the other ex. And then also, wait, who's this person that's come by our practice? I actually went on a date with them once. And like, there are these tensions, but also the funniest thing I feel like so far that the Broveries are showing in Slow Pitch is, I think, accurately showing, is that you like go to this Tuesday night sign up thing because you're like, well, your friends want you to come. It's a good way to move the body. And then suddenly you're like, I need to buy this gear. We need to do an extra practice. And then, you know, for me, I'm like, I'm now traveling to play volleyball with my friends. And honey, we're mid-level rec. And I'm like, well, I'm going to need my annual leave for going to Spain to play in the gay games, Olympics for gay people. And, you know, it gets serious very fast. Yeah. And, you know, it's also funny because it's like there are people who have never played before who are like scared of the ball at first. Yeah. And then you have people like, you know, Coach Joan, played by Jess Salguero, who are like, what if we tried to win? And like get really, really invested. And so it's like part of the absurdity is just the tension, not only in terms of like maybe the sexual tension between some of these people,
9: yeah,
15: but also just like the level of play and then the level of like how much you want it, yeah, and how silly that can get.
9: The bad news for both of you is that for the rest of, I have a bunch of questions I want to ask about this, but the rest of the show is going to be you doing impressions of every character on Slow Pitch. Yeah. That's just the thing we're going to do for the next 15 minutes.
15: Yeah, that's part of the contrast.
9: Yeah, you didn't know that, but now you know this. Okay, I will say, like, as a show that is about queer sports, the natural comparison, people are like, oh, is this like Heated Rivalry, but maybe make it softball? Is that accurate at all? Does that kind of, okay, go ahead.
15: So for promotion reasons, it's exactly like Heated Rivalry. Go watch it. But you know, there's not the same level of maybe physical activity.
9: Yes.
15: As a Heated Rivalry in terms of in the bedroom.
9: Yeah.
15: But I would say the thing that they have in common, of course, it's a Crave production. Yes. It's Canadian actors for the most part, or at least production making it, shot in Canada, which is fun. And you know, it's gay people playing sports, but I would say a main difference is in Heated Rivalry, it's people who are very good at sports who happen to be gay.
9: Yeah.
15: And then in Slow Pitch, it's people who are gay who happen to be playing sports.
9: That's fundamentally a different offer.
15: It's quite different. Yeah. And you know, at this point, too, with like pro leagues for women, like, and it's very fun. There's a character called Mel, played by Amanda Cordner, I believe, who's like come down from the pro leagues and is like now in this ragtag group. And there's that tension. But, you know, for the most part, when we're watching pro sports now, whether it's WNBA or soccer, like, women are having to come out as straight at this point.
9: Right.
15: And so it is this funny thing of, like, in the world of Slow Pitch and generally in women's sports at this point, it feels very gay.
9: Yeah.
15: Whereas, of course, with men's sport, we're still seeing it's a real struggle to come out. Yeah. And, you know, in Heated Rivalry, the tension is that they are gay and that there is homophobia.
9: That's how the season resolves, right?
15: Exactly. And then with Slow Pitch, it's that, well, we are gay and that's part of what's so fun about this. And the tension more is that between each other, we're gay. And, oh my God, my ex is here. Other things are playing out. But it's, I think, pretty different.
9: Riley, I will say, though, like, to me, I'm a casual sports fan. I've always been a casual sports fan for my entire life. I've never seen this many shows about sports all together at the same time. I mean, like, we mentioned Heated Rivalry off the top. We mentioned Off Campus. You got Slow Pitch. But also, like, Ted Lasso's back for a season. I don't even know how many seasons we're in. You know, there's, like, an F1 show that's a reality show. Like, talk to me about, like, the idea that TV said, you know what we should do for a bit is sports. Like, does that surprise you at all?
22: Yeah. I mean, I'm actually surprised that it kind of took that long. Yeah. In that, like, Ted Lasso for me was maybe the first one that I saw. And then, like, obviously was a very big commercial success.
9: Yes.
22: And so then I feel like then at the same time that I was realizing this, maybe all the studios were, we were on the same page.
9: Yeah. Where it you
22: was
9: and the like, studios.
22: Yeah. And we talk. is that, like, you know, it's hard sometimes, I think, to have a natural environment where you can have all of these really, you know, disparate characters and that you can bring them together on a weekly sort of basis to experience something. And the offices are, like I mentioned, a great place to have that happen. Yeah. The Office being like maybe, you know, Parks and Rec, Veep, all of those like sort of workplace comedy and sitcoms. And then sports is another one where you get these people who are, yes, here for this because they have to be. This is their job or this is a common interest or whatever. But that's kind of where the similarities might end, and then you can bring in so much character and growth also through the course of a season, a sports season, in addition to the TV season.
9: Season, both meanings, yes.
22: Indeed. Yeah. So I think that, like, you know, it provides a really ripe environment for storytelling, and so it makes sense to me that we're seeing this. And like I mentioned, there's already people, you know, who are, or like has been mentioned, there's a lot of people who, like, watch sports are big sports people. And so like maybe that draws them in. But also like I think like slow pitch is a great example of this, where it's like a lot of people can relate to like being, you know, an adult trying to do a physical activity for fun. Yeah. And then being like, what world am I in?
9: I got dropped into a bunch of drama.
22: Yes, totally.
9: Yeah. I will say that, like, Ali, like, the thing that surprises me with the show is that the format is a mockumentary, right? That's not, you know, a lot of these other sports shows, they're just kind of like a straight on. Even if they're a comedy, like, the story's kind of like resolving in a sort of natural, progressive way. You're getting a lot of little asides here in terms of like the way that the comedy plays out. Does that format work for this kind of thing?
15: I think 100%. Because I feel like a lot of the time, like, regardless of what level you're at, like, when you're in team sports, of course, you're like having this collective effort that you're all working towards.
9: Yes.
15: But also sometimes someone makes a weird move. Someone makes a comment. Someone's like kind of side coaching you and you're like, you shouldn't be coaching me. And so there is like a lot of stuff that's like right for you want the sidebar moment. And I think that they played out really effectively. And also, I think they've like really given us a good cast of characters. You know, we have the token straight girl. We have someone who's speaking in a German accent for some reason. Boris is growing on me. But you know, I do feel like with Coach Joan and with Mel, like there are these like very fun characters where you're seeing people really, really want this. And whether it's for a reason of I need to get over my ex, but I can't, and so I need something to focus on, or just because it's fun to try together. And I think that there is like a real natural, like the format does work for it, in my opinion. But also I feel like there is just so much absurdity, but also a lot of earnestness. And I feel like what's nice about the sidebar of like mockumentary style is it allows for both. It allows for this kind of self-deprecation as well as like this meanness you get to have that like, I'm not punished for being mean to my friend because I'm saying it to the camera. And so I think it's quite fun and it plays well, I think.
9: I will say that I'm just delighted by the fact that both of you walk in here and go like, as people who play in queer rec leagues.
15: Of rec league experience.
9: That's right. Of this very specific experience. We recognize ourselves in this and, you know, representation matters. Riley, I will say, the other dimension that I'm really interested in is the idea that we just keep producing in this country, you know, shows that are really working right now, right? Like Canadian shows that are connecting in ways that I've not seen Canadian shows connect. And like Peter Avi obviously being the example of this, but then you get this, this is produced, Slow Pitch is produced by Elliot Page's production company. It's shot in Mississauga. It's rooted in this country. Why do you think Canadian stories are connecting so well right now?
22: I mean, one theory I have is that I think for a long time, for whatever reason, you know, like in Canadian, even if it's a Canadian production, that these production companies know that they also need an audience outside of Canada. And that there, for some reason, was this idea that if it's explicitly in Canada and we're making Canadian isms throughout it and it's appealing to a Canadian audience too much, then it's unrelatable to any other audience. And I think we've, in the last couple of years, really just kind of proven that narrative to be wrong. Whether it's Heated Rivalry or Nirvana the band, the show, the movie, you know, like the fact that it's takes place so explicitly in these Canadian contexts doesn't deter in any way from audiences finding the stories relatable and the characters moving and all of those sorts of things. And actually, I mean, this is a completely different type of show, but I've also been really obsessed with adults right now. And one of the critiques, one of the only critiques
9: it's
22: I've
9: so
22: seen.
9: It's so Toronto.
22: Yes.
9: It's so visibly Toronto. As a person of Toronto experience.
22: Exactly.
9: You watch Adults and go like, I understand that you, the thing you guys are trying to do, just say Toronto. Like, it's just say it. Toronto. And the show will be exactly the same.
22: 100%.
9: Because you just, as someone who lives in Toronto, you watch that show and go like, we're just, we are in the Toronto that 100%. Everybody else exists in.
22: So I just think that it's time that this, if this is, and I felt for a long time it might be, but that like Canada is unrelatable to other folks. I don't think that that holds water anymore necessarily. And we have a lot of evidence to prove it.
9: In fact, the more Canadianness we lean into, maybe the better results.
22: Like, totally.
9: You know what I want to see? I want to see like a political show called The Schwinnigan Handshake. You know, that's like, that's what I want immediately. Can someone greenlight that tomorrow? Yes. That would be wonderful. I really appreciate your time, you guys. This has been wonderful. Thank you so much for being here.
15: Of course. Thanks, so fun.
9: Oh, this is the best. Riley Esnault is an Anishinaabe writer and scholar from Bamatung First Nation. Ali Graham is a journalist and podcast producer on CBC's Understood. The first two episodes of Slow Pitch premiere on Crave this Friday. My name is El-Amin Abdul-Mahmoud. This show is called Commotion. We're going to switch gears because have a listen to this.

0: from Saguenay, Quebec, or maybe possibly outer space. That is Angine de Poitrine, and that song is called Fabienne. It's from their album Volume 2. They have their masks, and they have their gigantic noses, and also they have the polka dots, and now they have $30,000 because they won the Polaris Music Prize last night. That is for the best album, and that award is presented and given out by critics. That is not an award that is given out like the Junos, for example, which is an industry award. This is handed out by music journalists who say this is the best album that came out this year. Also, Angine de Poitrine have won an additional $10,000 because they won the best song prize for that specific song. You could say that it's kind of Angine de Poitrine's world and we are just living in it. Emily Hanskamp, you agree, hey? This is kind of where we are right now.
1: The truths are truths, you know?
0: It's kind of a little bit wild how 9 months ago no one had really heard of this band, you know? Well, some folks have heard of this band. Some folks were in on the ground floor. Not me. It took the videos blowing up online for me to go like, okay, now I understand that they're here. But also, they're now just kind of everywhere.
1: I turned around at one point, just at the end of their performance, to a couple journalist pals of mine. I said, if we would have told each other that this was what we were going to be seeing at Polaris last year at Polaris, we wouldn't have believed each other. I mean, no one could have predicted this ascent. Nobody.
0: Yeah, the idea that they came out of nowhere and then kind of dominated everywhere else. Like, what is it about them that's connecting, you think?
1: I think the weirdness, we want weirdness. Yeah. You know, I've spoken about this before, but especially with this deluge of AI music and inhumane, non-human art, there's just such an appeal and attraction to their weirdness and their wackiness because it is undeniably human.
0: They don't speak real words. They have polka dots.
1: And
0: they
1: are 333 years old. You know, listen, people say gimmick, but I think the thing about them winning the Polaris last night is it shows that you cannot like them, and that is okay, but you cannot deny their artistic merit. You cannot deny their talent.
0: Well, okay, so let's talk about that, because I think, like, if you strip away the pageantry, because I think, like, people are familiar, at least, with the images of them at this point. You cannot, you know, everywhere I go, like, oh, those are the polka dot folks.
1: They've
0: co-opted
1: polka dots somehow.
0: They have. They brought polka dots back.
1: They did.
0: But if you strip away the pageantry, do you think that their work still stands up to be like, oh, yeah, they deserve the Polaris Prize?
1: Absolutely.
0: Yeah.
1: And I can say, you know, I know a promoter who booked them for one of their seven Toronto shows, but when they just had one show at the Mod Club, and she just booked them on sound. And this, they were already making buzz in the industry before that KXB session and they went viral. So if you ask people in the industry, they were listening to them first. And the fact that now it's an easier way in, that you see them and you find that appeal, and then you like the music, that doesn't take away from the actual quality of the music. If you see these two people live, these two aliens live, the way they jump through these time signatures, you cannot deny their talent. It's a fact.
0: I think, like, the thing that I've been trying to wrap my mind around, because, like, the Polaris Prize is meant to be given out to the best Canadian album entirely on artistic merit. Sales don't do you any favor. Popularity does not do you any favor. Virality does not do you any favor, right? But then you sort of all the list of past winners, like, most of them, they're not the biggest names that we have in this country. But then last night you see this thing where there is a convergence, right, between, like, they're popular and they go viral and they sell out a bunch of nights at the Mod Club, and also at the same time they go and open for Jack White on the same night and then go play their own headlining show. What do you make of that shift, this idea that, like, the popular is meeting the critically acclaimed?
1: It is rare, and I invite it. And I know that there is a real resistance to that, especially when we're talking about artistic merit and the Polaris and the, you know, pretension that can come with music journalism and music opinion and curation in general. The idea that something's commercial can necessarily mean that you're not going to like it, you're not going to buy into it. So I am a juror in Polaris. I was in those discussion boards and seeing how people were engaging with their music and talking about it. And I am extremely heartened to see that there is just a willingness and an acceptance that you can be commercial, you can be popular, you can be selling out shows all over the world, be one of the biggest Canadian exports we've had, and also be extremely talented and, you know, warrant an artistic acknowledgement in this way.
0: Oh yeah, like, there's a truly, so I saw them live at Hillside Festival earlier this year, and
1: first time Hillside sold out, and
0: that's right.
1: In those many,
0: I think 15 years they've not sold out the festival, and then they booked them as headliners, and suddenly, like, the festival sells out, and honestly, incredible vibe. Mm-hmm. What really surprised me about their popularity was how cross generational it was, you know.
1: Yes.
0: But then, you know, to go from seeing that to go, that's the album that's going to win the Polaris. A huge surprise to me. Mm-hmm. Let me ask you, who were you rooting for last night?
1: I would say last night was, like, the best Polaris show in recent memory. And I think we were all looking at each other after every performance and saying, they could have taken it. They could take it. They could take it. It was incredible. So it's really hard to pinpoint. You know, it would have been, you know, Charlotte, one of the great songwriting gems of our country.
0: Charlotte Cornfield, unbelievable album.
1: Les Louanges from Quebec, who I do think his album Alouette is one of the most important albums, not just to come out of Quebec, but out of this country in a very long time. Yeah. The Copelands, you know, their homage to their love to each other. I truly, Aquaculture, that record, Historian Meets Artist out of Halifax. Truly, I look at this shortlist with such a sense of pride.
0: Yeah.
1: I was so excited because everyone deserved it. I know it's like an annoying answer, but truly I was so excited for whoever was going to take home that award last night.
0: Let's play some of the music you're talking about. Let's play a little bit of Les Louanges right now.

0: Okay, so the point of the Polaris Gala is that, like, everybody who's nominated gets to play a couple songs, and then it's kind of like a nice vibe. Angie Dupartino was added to the bill pretty late. That was not supposed to be the case. They were supposed to be performing. You get to the Polaris Prize, they are performing. What's the vibe in the room? Like, how are they received?
1: Well, so, of course, they were the last performance.
0: Yeah.
1: But up to that point, if I take you into the room, the emotional roller coaster, we're talking about Slashney, the incredible Toronto-based Slashney, performing Peaches songs in the crowd with boob-shaped balloons popping around. We're talking about Tanya Tagak performing this incredible seven-minute entrancing performance, the Copelands dancing with each other on stage. So the emotions are all over the place. And then these polka-dotted aliens walk on stage. Everyone's phones come out. The crowd just gets so electric. People in the gallery start standing up. I mean, the energy in the room shifted in such an incredible way. Yeah.
0: Yeah, there's something about the idea. Like, first of all, they don't just kind of walk on stage. It's rarely a smooth process for them to walk on stage. But when they do, people are just kind of like, what am I watching?
1: Oh.
0: And I felt that way watching the YouTube videos, I think. But then when I saw them in person, I was like, oh, I'm having the same reaction that I was having to watching those videos online.
1: And even at the end of the performance, you're still like, what was that? I want more of it. Don't know what I just witnessed. Yeah. I'll take seconds, please.
0: I think there's a case to be made that the real winner of the Polaris isn't necessarily the person who takes home that big check, right? But like the more obscure artists who get this platform, they make it onto a pretty significant list, they make it onto the short list, and suddenly people are like, oh, I haven't heard of you. And now we get a chance to engage a little bit more with your music. Based on that, who do you think benefited from the recognition of like just making it onto the shortlist?
1: I think I'm going to shout out Aquaculture Lance Sampson from Halifax, because this is an artist who, you know, he's a youth outreach worker, a historian, like I said, like went deep into his archives as the foundation for this album. Didn't have necessarily goals to take this outside of the province. He's extremely regionally focused in a way that I really admire.
0: Yeah.
1: But getting this shortlist acknowledgement made it so that necessarily he was brought to Toronto, brought those community listening parties to our city, expanded those that cultural impact. More and more people talked about him. So this might not have been a priority for his to push it beyond his province, beyond Nova Scotia, but because of Polaris, he did. Because of Polaris, more and more people listened to this absolutely incredible album, 1783. If you're listening to this conversation, you can turn us off. Well, no, don't turn us off. After
0: right
1: we're
0: after
1: done,
0: this
1: then you'll listen to it.
0: You know, you have to go anywhere because we can just play a little bit of Aquaculture right now. Let's hear a little bit.

0: you saying? That is Aquaculture. The album is called 1783.
1: Come on.
0: What a record. Truly what a record. Listen, before we go, I just want to give you just our first ever pop quiz. Can you name the first ever Polaris winner?
1: No.
0: Is that possible?
1: No, I can't. Tell me.
0: It's Final Fantasy's He Poos Clouds. It's yeah.
1: Incredible.
0: And you go, you know what? That's the thing I'm going to go look up immediately after this.
1: I'm going to tattoo that, actually.
0: The reason I bring this up is because it's the 20th anniversary of the very first Polaris gala this week. And since then, the official prize has, the mandate of the prize has not really changed. But when you look back at the list of the winners, especially the list of the winners of the last few years, what does it tell us about Canadian music right now? What's the sort of, you know, the story that you can kind of see threaded through all those winners?
1: I think we're at a really interesting kind of juncture in the Canadian music landscape and industry, where at once we have a sort of commercialism at an institutional level that maybe we don't all feel represents the incredible talent that we have.
0: Yeah.
1: You know, and then at the same time, we have an artistic merit-based prize like the Polaris, which is showcasing the fact that, yes, Canada has undeniably the most interesting, weird, beautiful artists on this planet.
0: Yeah.
1: So I love that they're also leaning more and more into the public, inviting the public in, because what I'd love to see is at an institutional level that we can lean into how cool and weird and beautiful and unique and singular the Canadian music industry is. And I see Polaris doing that more and more. And I, at an institutional level, want us all to do that.
0: Okay.
1: Let's take these steps forward. Let's catch up with the artists that we have in this country instead of leaving them behind.
0: I think the most exciting thing to me about the popularity of Anjane Nepartri in representing this country in this moment is how weird they are. I think we are very good at producing weird artists, right? Go back to doing that.
1: Let's go back. Yeah. Go back to weird. That's our compass, Canadians.
0: Yeah. Honestly, every time that I think about weird Canadian artists that we produce, we kind of go oh, that's the thing we're good at. We're good at counterculture. We're good at offering a thing that is just a little bit offside to the mainstream. And I think that's kind of the best place for us to be.
1: And if you look at this collection of albums, yeah. I do feel so much cultural pride in the weird, eclectic nature of this grouping of albums that was voted by, jurors across this country and journalists across this country. This is Canada.
0: Emily Hanskamp, you're a delight, man. Yeah, good to see you.
1: Always great to be here.
0: Thank you so much. Emily Hanskamp is a freelance music journalist. She was with me right here in our Toronto studio. And if you've yet to experience the phenomenon that is Anjane Nepartri, you can go see them in Toronto, Quebec City, or Montreal this November. My name is Alamine Abdul Mahmoud. This show is called Commotion. We'll be back tomorrow. We'd love to see you then.
2: It's 11:30 Pacific Time, 12:30 in the Mountain Time Zone. I'm Alia Ramadan in Kelowna. This is CBC Radio 1. Vernon RCMP and search and rescue crews are looking for a missing paddleboarder. Police say emergency responders were called to Okanagan Lake around 7 p.m. yesterday to help two paddleboarders who were in distress between Fintry Provincial Park and Carr's Landing. A woman was rescued from the water by a Kelowna Fire rescue boat, but the man has not been found. Vernon Search and Rescue are still looking for him. Anyone with information is asked to contact police. And a familiar face is joining the Centre BC Party. Former BC Green Party leader Andrew Weaver made that announcement this morning in Oak Bay. He says he's decided to run after watching what he calls repeated failures of the NDP government under David Eby. Weaver previously represented Oak Bay Gordon Head from 2013 to 2020 and helped the BC NDP form government under John Horgan. Yesterday, Centre BC announced Eleanor Sturco as the new party leader. She says British Columbians need to have more options when they cast their ballots next month. Turning to the weather in the southern interior, mainly sunny with some cloud this afternoon, highs in the low 20s. In the central interior, mainly sunny with highs of 15. 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
3: Paul, it's so nice to be with you here in D.C. And Willie joining us all the way from Jerusalem. Hello.
4: Hey, guys. I miss you, but happy to be here covering the Middle East for a couple of weeks.
5: So that's where you've been, Willie. Now I know.
4: I know, right?
3: I've left a bunch of stuff for you at your desk. It's going to be a mystery until you get home. Just FYI. I hope you're looking forward to it.
4: Oh, I'm excited.
3: Be excited. I'm Katie Simpson, and I'm joined here in Washington, as I mentioned, by Paul Hunter. And Willie Lowry is normally with us in D.C. He sits right next to me. We are all Washington correspondents for CBC News, and we love breaking down American politics for our Canadian audience from where we sit two blocks from the White House.
5: And on this Tuesday afternoon, as we record this episode, we've all just spent about an hour or so, I guess, watching President Donald Trump speak to the United Nations General Assembly. And so we're keen, eager, excited to unpack some of what we heard from him.
3: Trump, of course, he had an agenda with his speech at the UN, and this is how he is framing it.
6: The entire world is being lifted by the wealth, strength, spirit, and momentum of a newly energized and a very powerful United States of America. And just as we moved quickly to address problems we inherited at home, we have acted with decisiveness and speed to reshape the world stage and solve problems that have plagued us for far too long.
4: So Trump was clearly trying to position himself as the world's problem solver in this address, and he may continue to present that narrative at his other international events this week.
5: He's got a deal to sign with Greenland and Denmark. You mentioned that in the speech. He's hosting the Chinese president Thursday. He's even trying to get Belarus to sell him potash in another snub to Canada, blood potash, as Saskatchewan Premier Scott Moe calls it.
3: Between Trump's speech and his meetings, a theme is emerging, a willingness to go it alone on the world stage in pursuit of Trump's America First agenda, willing to risk additional strain on global relationships. So this week, we're asking, is Trump even interested in having allies?

0: Okay, Paul, let's talk more about the UN speech. You know, what really stood out to you from this address here?
1: Well, the escalator going in worked, unlike
0: teleprompter
1: last year.
0: Worked.
1: Teleprompter worked. But, you know, to the speech itself, relative to a year ago, the U.S. is, what, 6-7 months now into the war on Iran. The U.S. relationship with allies such as Canada has cratered. The war in Ukraine continues. And meanwhile, per a new poll that is out, the views of Americans on Trump's foreign policy is plummeting. 29%, I think, now say he's doing a good job on foreign policy. 2/3 of Americans say he's not handling the war in Iran well. So it's a very complicated time for the U.S. and Trump in terms of foreign policy as this speech comes.
0: Yeah. And Willie, you are following this from Jerusalem. The big headline that came out of this speech has to do with what the U.S. president had to say about Iran.
2: But I have a big decision to make. Will a deal be made with Iran that lets them rebuild and create a far greater country than it ever was before? Maybe one of the greatest in the Middle East or even the world? Or do I annihilate the Islamic Republic and do it quickly, never giving them a chance to kill and destroy people and countries again? Do I drive them into hell with no chance of survival and no hope of future greatness or generations? But I believe we'll make a deal right after the election, because it doesn't make sense for them not to. They're waiting to see how I do in the midterm election. What they don't realize is that I'm not running.
0: Do I annihilate? Do I drive them into hell? There's a lot of dark language there, Willie. What do you make of what we heard here?
3: Yeah, that bellicose language is nothing new, quite frankly. He has been uttering these threats to Iran more or less since the very beginning of this military campaign, which of course now dates all the way back to February 28th, 7 months. I think he's in a rut. It's clear that he doesn't know how to end this war. As Paul alluded to, Americans aren't happy with it, right? This is a war that isn't just having like this kind of amorphous effect. It's having a direct impact on Americans' wallets, driving up the price of oil, driving up the price of gas. I think with this speech, he was really trying to present that strong kind of bravado that he's typically likes to present. And it was interesting that he said, "I'm not running in these midterms," which is, of course, the opposite of what he told Republicans to think convention just the other week, right?
0: Yeah, and that really points to the broader context of this moment. If the polls are accurate, it suggests that his Republican Party is going to lose control of at least the House, if not possibly the Senate as well. On the world stage, he's alienated his traditional allies and because of his trade politics, as well as all of the instability in the Middle East, driving energy prices up, causing problems all around the world and domestically in the United States as well. When he's in a moment where he's in trouble. And so what does he do? Project an image of strength and try to coerce everyone to seeing it from his perspective, sort of trying to tie it all together that way.
1: You know, it's all confrontation all the time with Trump, right? To go back to Trump 1.0, you know, there were behind the scenes conversations coming out of, you know, different meetings in different parts of the world where you'd hear, and especially in Europe, where I think European countries were looking at America in Trump 1.0 and saying, maybe we have to like move on from the United States. Maybe this isn't going to be a good lasting thing. But then they didn't really, right? And then I think they started counting down the days until it ended in the hopes that he would not win re-election. He did not. And then things kind of came back to, quote unquote, normal under Biden, let's say, from the view
0: more
1: of
0: traditional,
1: more traditional, mm-hmm. from the view of the rest of the world looking in. But then comes Trump back. And like now people are saying, well, wait a second, like this is, these are terms we've used in this podcast before, that the United States is not a reliable partner. It is not a dependable partner, and that this isn't going to be unique to the Trump time is in all likelihood. So the rest of the world is really now saying, now we really do have to move on. But you listen to the words of Trump. I mean, he's, you know, the America first, the isolationism, the protectionism that'll be, you know, in the history books when it comes to Trump's time in office. And so look at the other countries, look at Canada, right? Look at Greenland, look at Taiwan, look at South Korea, look at Ukraine. The rest of the world sees what Trump is doing, putting America first, being the bully, and they're saying we have to move on.
3: I think, you know, Paul is right there. That first term, the world viewed as an aberration, but this time it's just the new norm.
0: It is. And if we sort of take a step back and look at, you know, the speech and more broadly U.S. foreign policy decisions, you know, in specifically Trump's second term, are we starting to see a shift to both of you guys? Are we starting to see a shift with, you know, people being willing to side with the American point of view?
3: I mean, I think yes, at the risk of bringing this back to Canada. I mean, obviously, look at the path that Carney has charted thus far. It's one that I think a lot of European nations are finding quite attractive. That being said, no one really wants to poke the bear unduly or unnecessarily. So then, you know, look forward or look at what we saw today with this U.S.-Denmark-Greenland deal, right? Where you have sides sort of appeasing the president, but also were they?
1: Well, I think Greenland is an interesting thing to look at right now, right? Like somehow, you know, Trump got them to sign off on a deal that doesn't actually change –

0: kind of, you know, as they sign off on it, they're holding their nose because it feels like bullying at the end of the day. And that gets back to sort of Trump foreign policy, it would seem right now, is to bully and to sort of push your way until you get something. In this case, it's a slightly expanded security deal with Greenland that sounds like, from Trump's perspective, victory.
1: And Trump used his speech to make an example of Greenland and to frame it, as he so often does in his zero-sum politics, as his victory.
2: We will have the complete ability to do what is necessary to defend the American continent and also Europe and other places. No U.S. adversary will ever be permitted to establish a military presence in Greenland anymore or make sensitive investments there without our express written approval. We will immediately begin the process of developing a large military presence in the appropriate locations. We'll be building two very major military bases. This agreement will be signed later today, and I look forward to working with the wonderful people of Denmark and Greenland. It's been a great experience, amazing experience, and we've really formed a bond in doing it.
1: So right after this speech, Donald Trump was ushered into a room on the sidelines sort of the General Assembly where the speeches are given. And there was a signing ceremony, and there were a number of reporters in the room, and they kept yelling at the president, does this mean that ownership is off the table? Does this mean, like, does this satisfy your demand that the United States own Greenland? And he smiled, but he wouldn't answer the question. And some of the things that the president said in that sort of strike a couple of chords to me that are very similar to the ongoing situation with Canada. When he talks about how no U.S. adversary will be able to establish a military presence in Greenland. Okay, that's not something that anyone sort of was seeking, but there are concerns about Russian and Chinese military presence, particularly as global warming takes place and it changes shipping routes, those kinds of things. That is an issue. But no one's going to be able to make sensitive investments there without our express written approval, that the Americans are going to get to have a say on what happens in Greenland in terms of, you know, its investment over its economic growth, those kinds of things. I get that it's in the lens of national security and they don't want to see Chinese or Russian investment. That's really what this is about.
0: It still feels like an infringement on sovereignty, though, doesn't it?
1: Exactly.
0: That's what that seems like. And so when I say it feels like bullying and the U.S. or Trump forcing its way in, that's, if you parse the words or you look at, you know, Trump not answering the question, you could have one, you could draw one inference. But if you take a step back, what does it feel like? It feels like an infringement on sovereignty, would say, I think, you know, any number of Greenlanders. And don't forget, when Trump first started talking about Greenland, what, about a year ago, I guess, or something, Greenland started to actually prepare for an invasion or a military incursion on Greenland. They took that very seriously. So again, when they sit down, should we sign off on this? Consider that they were worried that the U.S. would actually do that, which would have been, I don't know how to describe what that would have been. That would have been beyond the pale.
1: I'll never forget, there was a delegation from Greenland in D.C., and they were having a number of high-level meetings, and we were covering it. And the footage we had of the team from Greenland, after they just come out of high-level meetings with top Trump administration officials, they all came out, and they all huddled together, and they pulled out their pack of cigarettes, and they all just stood there, just smoking. Pretty, they looked stressed, and it looked like this smoking was some stress relief smoking. I opened my story for the National with that viz because I thought this is not something you see, and it looked like a moment that was very stressful.
0: And I'm not going to open the Canada bucket, but that is the first thing I thought about when the Greenland news broke last week, was what does this mean for Canada? Again, conversation for another time, but it's funny how those things work in your mind. And again, Trump needs, well, let's open the Canada bucket just a smidge.
1: I love
0: Trump
1: opening needs, a Canada bucket.
0: Trump needs to be able to say, look what I've got. We won. They lost. And that's, he has to say that out loud as well. And so one does wonder where this goes now for our country.
1: One other thing, I think, to sort of explore the Canada bucket just a little bit more there. Paul, you mentioned off the top here, there was no mention of Canada in this speech. And I know that the Canadian delegation that was in New York, there was always concern that is Donald Trump going to use this opportunity to make Canada a punching bag

0: as he often does in his public events. But if we're going to get into Trump sort of reshaping his global alliances, I think one thing this week that Trump's unexpected post on social media, where he said that he's looking to get away from purchasing Canadian potash and looking to cut a deal with Belarus to purchase their potash instead at a lower price, which I really think is, again, another one of these sort of reflection moments that is more symbolic than taking a dig at Canada. It illustrates how, in pursuit of his America First agenda, Donald Trump is willing to cast traditional allies aside in pursuit of, again, what he sees as ways to have a victory. Belarus, of course, is an ally of Russia, helping Vladimir Putin launch the unjustified invasion and war in Ukraine. He's described as the Alexander Lukashenko, described as the last dictator of Europe. And this is the man that Donald Trump is looking to cozy up to. He's been trying to thaw relations with Belarus since he returned to office. But in willing to take a dig at Canada, a traditional American ally with a reliable source of potash, He's willing to sort of cause whether this is a real threat, a realistic sort of situation that the Americans are actually going to follow through on. It's one of those things that, again, stokes chaos into the traditional sort of rules-based relationships that exist right now, all in pursuit of saying, I win, you lose. This time, Canada's the loser in this.
1: It's important to underline there are no U.S. tariffs on Canadian potash going into the U.S. right now. On the potash from Belarus, it has to be transited through Russia, right, to get out. First of all, they don't have nearly as much as Saskatchewan does.
2: It makes no sense logistically.
1: It makes no sense.
0: They've also said they don't have enough.
1: Exactly. So it gets back to, is Trump just trolling? To your point, Katie, is he just like flipping the bird at Canada as a tactic in getting under the skin of Carney or whatever it is, of just, which brings it back to Carney's, you know, word rupture. And this gets back to the theme of this conversation. It's like things are different with the United States now. You're going to get trolled. You're going to get bullied. The U.S. is a very powerful force, not just militarily, but obviously economically. Trump's got a big stick to wave, and he's not afraid to wave it. And the rest of the world is feeling that. And that is the relationship that the U.S. has created, is continuing to create with the rest of the world, and the rest of the world is realizing it.
2: You know, Trump does have a history of, if not cozying up, getting along with dictators. You know, obviously Putin, Kim Jong-un as well, right, from Trump 1.0. So, in a weird way, it kind of reminds me of that time during his first term when Trudeau and other world leaders were kind of caught essentially laughing at him on camera or on hot mic. And it's like he feels scorned by traditional allies. And so he's willing to make new friends.
0: Trump is going to finish his week by hosting one of the most important meetings he's probably going to host all year. President Xi of China, he will be in Washington. Xi Jinping, one source of tension between the U.S. and China right now. You've got tariffs, you've got the ongoing trade war, and then you've got AI. Trump addressed this challenge at the U.N. General Assembly.
3: From this point forward, all of United States documents and hopefully the world's will be changed to use the much more accurate term super as opposed to artificial. So it's super intelligence. In other words, welcome to the new world of super intelligence -SI. SI. Let's see if that goes. It sounds much better. It is much better, and it's much more accurate. Let's see if I have any power. Maybe I do, and maybe I don't. We're going to find out pretty soon.
0: On such a crucial, important issue that is going to shape and define the future, I don't even know where we begin to unpack that.
1: Yeah, you know, I mean, I don't know. I think the bottom line, or a bottom line, I guess, on AI and China is that a lot of people worry about, you know, which country will gain the upper hand on this, the U.S. or China. Well, a lot of others worry that that's kind of besides the point, that it's the tech giant companies

0: have already, you know, allowed sent AI to get to be approaching the point of no return. I'm not trying to be all doomsday here, but it's like a lot of people are saying the issue is the tech giants who have gotten to this point. And you know, China may well be, you know, it comes to Washington this week. There's an argument that says China should just sit back and let Trump do his thing. That as the U.S. sort of falls away from its traditional allies, as it falls behind in its military stocks, as it falls behind in e-vehicles and AI potentially, I mean, China may well just want to sort of come hang out with Trump, not let anything go off the rails, and then go back and let Trump do his thing. I don't know. I don't know what I would, if I'm Xi, what would the approach be? It's a tough one.
1: I'm going to be vulnerable with you right now. There's two subjects that are just too profound for me that I don't really like to think or deal with. One is Paul's favorite subject, space. Too big for me. It's, you know, it's too immense. And the second one is artificial intelligence. It scares the daylights out of me. I'm not smart enough to really understand what its capabilities are other than to realize that they are immense and I can't even probably imagine what they are. And to have this, you know, rapid explosion of development coincide with this administration, I find pretty terrifying.
0: I think that's an important point because I think we don't know, we don't, you know, to borrow from Rumsfeld from years gone by, Donald Rumsfeld, we don't know what we don't know. There are a lot of unknowns with AI or SI, as Trump would have it. Yeah, you, but I think you're right, Willie, to underline that the two countries we're watching most carefully on AI are China and America. And right now, America is at its most unpredictable point in memory. And that's a disconcerting circumstance to be in.
2: And Trump has given all indications that he does not want to put any guardrails on the development of artificial intelligence. Remember, the stock markets are doing incredibly well because of the massive gains made by these huge technology giants. And
1: that's a really important point.
2: Yeah, and Trump has tried to frame any sort of pushback when it comes to development of AI or data centers or anything related to that realm. He's tried to push it to the same sort of bucket where he dismisses things by describing it as a hoax, comparing it to different sort of attacks on political attacks on him that he's weathered over the years, and this is just another one of those things. So it is this week's meeting with Xi Jinping in Washington. Paul, I think you sort of really framed it well when you talked about, does Xi Jinping just come on in, let America continue on the course that it's in and not try to sort of disrupt Donald Trump's path that America is, that Donald Trump is in a position where domestically he's becoming increasingly weaker. We'll see what happens with the midterm elections. Does it make it harder for him to implement his agenda if there is not Republican control in Congress? And does that mean that there's a reset on the playing field when it comes to dealing with Donald Trump on the world stage and how he manages his fortunes at home? So it's one of those moments where I don't think anyone can predict what's going to happen. Normally, when world leaders get together, these things are so highly orchestrated and all of the things that they're going to be announced are planned in advance and everyone knows what's going to happen. And
0: not
2: guess what?
0: One.
2: Not this one, not many of them with Donald Trump. So I think it brings this back to the key question of this entire conversation is, you know, in all of this, where do Trump's international alliances lie? And does Trump in this moment even care?
0: Two very different questions.
2: Very.
0: I'm not sure Trump does, because I think Trump is, and the people around him, are firm believers that what they're doing is the right thing and the right thing for America. I think they truly believe that, which means that they're not about to change their position. I think the rest of the world is looking at America and saying, what is this place? Mm-hmm. This is not the country that we knew. And we better accept that and deal with it because it ain't going to change.
2: Willie?
1: Yeah, I think Paul's right. Listen, I think America still remains the biggest draw on the world stage. I remember the first time that I traveled with former Secretary of State Antony Blinken to the Munich Security Conference. And it was really just amazing watching essentially every country in the world kind of fight for his time, trying to get onto the U.S. delegation's floor to speak with U.S. officials. And that remains true today. But that cachet is waning, right? The star is a lot dimmer than it once was. And that's most of it is because of the way Trump has alienated so many of America's traditional allies. And, you know, Prime Minister Carney coined it, called it a rupture. And I think a lot of the world didn't want to believe that, but now they've kind of come to see that, at least in their perspective, as what is happening.
2: And you know what? We're having this conversation about, you know, Donald Trump, his international relationships and sort of where alliances fall. And I can't believe we had this entire conversation. We didn't talk about Donald Trump Jr. and how a Russian oligarch allegedly paid for wedding festivities, a lot of money for wedding festivities. But we'll have that conversation in another podcast, I'm sure. Okay, I think that's a good spot to leave it there for this week. Willie, please.
0: We'll just
2: put that right there. Willie, continue to stay safe and do great reporting from Jerusalem. And Paul, thank you.
0: Thanks, Katie. Hey, Willie.
1: Thanks to the team that put today's show together. Caitlin Crawford is our senior producer and Vivian Luck is our producer. Dave Modi is our audio mixer and Jason Lowther was our tech in DC. Carla Hilton is the executive producer of CBC News Podcasts.
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2: Amy Bell, and coming up on the show, we're going to continue to hear your reaction to the upcoming provincial elections and hear what issues will matter the most when you cast your vote. 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
3: This is CBC News from Vancouver. Good afternoon, I'm Robert Zimmerman. Elections BC says it needs to hire 17,000 workers as the province faces a snap election called by the New Democrats. Chief Electoral Officer Shipra Verma says the last provincial election involved that many workers, and the agency expects it will need the same number as voters head to the polls October 24th. Meanwhile, a familiar face is joining the Centre BC Party. Former BC Green Party leader Andrew Weaver made that announcement this morning in Oak Bay. He says he decided to run after watching what he calls repeated failures of the NDP government under David Eby, and pushes back on Eby's insistence that the election was needed to deal with U.S. President Donald Trump.
4: And I don't think there's a single person in the province of British Columbia who believes it's about Donald Trump. Yes, I believe Mr. Eby's advisors suggest that he might want to pick a card out of Mr. Carney's campaign strategy. I don't think that's an issue. Here, it's pure cynicism. It is the reason why I'm standing here today.
3: Yesterday, Centre BC announced Eleanor Sturco as the new party leader. And David Eby is pledging to bring more American doctors to BC if British Columbians vote for his party next month. Speaking in Surrey this morning, Eby says BC's healthcare system continues to face pressure, especially

0: especially in rural communities, says they will triple the province's campaign to recruit American healthcare workers.
1: We will be expanding this program into red states. While Trump attacks us every single day, including today about the contribution of immigrants to Canadian society, we're going to encourage a wave of immigrants from the south border of British Columbia, healthcare professionals, to come serve us. I don't mind poaching a few healthcare professionals from Donald Trump's America.
0: More than 800 U.S. health professionals have accepted jobs in B.C. since March 2025. Canada is imposing more sanctions on Iran. They target five senior Iranian security and government officials and five government organizations involved in digital repression and other human rights violations. Speaking outside the UN in New York, Foreign Affairs Minister Anita Anand says Canada's policy decisions are grounded in the international rule of law.
2: We stand for human rights and certainly the human rights of the Iranian people who have been repressed over years and years. We stand for freedom of navigation in the Strait of Hormuz and the international law of the sea.
0: Meanwhile, Iran's president took a defiant stance in his address to the UN General Assembly this morning. Willie Lowry has more.
3: Iranian President Masoud Pezeshkian struck a defiant tone as he accused the U.S. and Israel of assassinating the country's late supreme leader, Ali Khamenei, and of bombing a school and sports hall, killing 120 children. Pezeshkian, speaking through a translator, also said Iran wants to build nuclear energy, not develop nuclear weapons.
4: We said clearly, no nuclear weapons and no limitations to peaceful nuclear technology.
3: Pezeshkian's speech comes just one day after U.S. President Donald Trump threatened to annihilate Iran and after U.S. and Iranian officials met through intermediaries, a rare sign of dialogue in a war that shows no signs of ending. Willie Lowry, CBC News, Jerusalem.
0: The U.S. president faces a major diplomatic challenge this afternoon when his Chinese counterpart arrives at Joint Base Andrews in Maryland for a two-day state visit. In a break with the usual protocol, Trump will personally greet Xi Jinping when he steps off the plane. Their talks are expected to focus on trade and artificial intelligence. A new report is warning the El Nino weather pattern this year could cause nearly 500,000 extra deaths from heat. Anayat Singh has the details.
5: 451,000 extra deaths from heat. That's what a new report is projecting based on the weather havoc that the El Nino weather pattern will cause around the world until February.
6: We expect that number to go up because the effects of El Nino will continue well into next summer.
5: Genevieve Merkel is the executive director of the Climate Impact Lab, based at the University of Chicago. The report warns that El Nino, a natural weather phenomenon caused by warming waters in the Pacific Ocean, is supercharged this year because of climate change. To protect people, Merkel says countries need robust heat warning systems and outreach to elderly and vulnerable people.
6: We know those immediate responses, and some of them don't cost much.
5: El Nino is already causing drought and wildfires in Indonesia, a weak monsoon in India, threatening food production and crop failures across Central America. Anayat Singh, CBC News, Toronto.
0: And now the BC forecast on the north coast. A mix of sun and cloud this afternoon with a high of 13, highs around 16 and mainly sunny in the Peace. In the central interior, including Prince George, sun and cloud with a high of 15, highs in the low 20s with a mix of sun and cloud in the Kootenays. In the southern interior, some sunshine with a high of 22 and a chance of showers this afternoon in the Fraser Valley, clearing in Metro Vancouver and Greater Victoria, with highs around 17. That's the CBC News from Vancouver.
7: Good afternoon. Thanks so much for joining us today. It is the first full day of the BC election campaign, meaning provincial politicians will spend the next 31 days trying to convince British Columbians to vote for them and their party. We're going to spend the full hour getting more of your reaction to this snap election. And so, with just weeks until you cast your ballots, what are the election issues that matter the most to you? What political party do you find yourself most aligned with? And what would you like to see from the party leaders? I'm Amy Bell, in for Michelle Elliott. This is BC Today.

0: 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You can get your calls in already for our top story. What party will you be supporting in the upcoming provincial election? Our number is 604-669-3733. You can also call 1-800-825-5950, #690 on your cell phone. 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And less than 24 hours after David Eby announced a snap election, the parties are wasting no time in hitting the campaign trail. Our legislative reporter Katie DeRosa joins us now from Victoria. Hi, Katie.
1: Hi, Amy.
0: Okay, so we have five parties running in this election: NDP, BC Conservatives, Green Party, Centre BC, and One BC. How are they hoping to distinguish themselves from each other?
1: Well, certainly, you know, the NDP government, the NDP leader, David Eby, is really focusing this campaign not on his opponents, but on his opponent south of the border, which is Donald Trump. However, his opposition are saying that is a sneaky trick, and that David Eby has used that to call a snap election that nobody wants will overlap with the municipal elections. Interesting to see that the NDP leader David Eby started his campaign in Surrey, which is a vote-rich area, 10 ridings, mm-hmm. all of them battlegrounds, and ones that all of the parties will be targeting. The election really could be decided in Surrey. And David Eby really pointed to, he's trying to say that the conservative parties haven't united. There's, Centre BC, BC Conservatives, and One BC. So he's basically saying that they continue to be in disarray. You know, he called some of them mega light, and tried to contrast that with his message. The BC Greens also coming out today and basically saying that they also call foul on the Premier, citing this election is about fighting Donald Trump's tariffs, mm-hmm. pointing out that he has another 2 years of a majority government. And so if he wanted to fight those tariffs, he could do it just fine right now. So a lot of people, calling out this timing, whether or not it will confuse voters going to an election that overlaps with the municipals. But the premier hoping that people will forget that, mm-hmm. and that he can try and focus on things that the government has done. And again, he chose Surrey because he pointed to the Surrey Hospital, Surrey SkyTrain, and the new medical school at SFU Surrey campus as evidence that the NDP is, has progress on those issues.
0: And now earlier you were at the Centre BC presser where we found out former Green Party leader Andrew Weaver will be running with Eleanor Sturco. What did Weaver say?
1: Well, Andrew Weaver is a familiar face in BC politics. He was formerly the BC Green Party leader who helped John Horgan form a government when the NDP had a majority in 2017. Mm-hmm. And last election, 2024, he made clear, he says he didn't fully endorse John Rustad, but he certainly said he thought the BC Conservatives would win the election, and he did endorse some BC Conservative candidates. He says, watching the BC Conservatives over the past few months, he says they're just disarray. He doesn't feel like they have the values that align with British Columbians. That's why he says he is running with Centre BC. I asked him in Oak Bay, Gordon Head, which is the riding he previously held with the BC Greens. I asked him if he is concerned that could split the vote, and here's what he had to say.
2: When all you have to say, I'm not you, because you're asking the pointed question, when all a party has to say on the doorstep, if a vote for you is a vote for them, that tells me they have nothing to offer. Because frankly, a vote for either the Conservatives or the NDP is a vote for more of the same. You get what you vote for. You want change, vote for change. You want more of the same, that's your choices.
1: And so now Andrew Weaver, as you said, he will run Eleanor Sturco will be the leader of Centre BC. And she said that she just can't go back to the BC Conservatives. So again, still not necessarily a united, centre right just yet.
0: And of course, we mentioned Andrew Weaver, the former head of the BC Greens. We now know where the current leader, Emily Lowen, will be running for a seat, don't we?
1: Yes. So Emily Lowen, leader of the BC Green Party, will be running in Saanich North in the Islands. That is the riding right now held by Rob Botterill. He says he won't run again. And, you know, at her press conference today in Victoria, Emily Lowen really, again, focused on why call it the opportunism of David Eby for calling this election. She also noted some of the hypocrisy of, you know, the NDP government really focusing on resource projects, especially LNG projects. And she says that some of these LNG projects are backed by U.S. companies. So the profits will go to, you know, major hedge funds down in the U.S., which really runs against the David Eby's Buy BC, you know, Stand with BC message. So, you know, Emily Lowen really focusing on, you know, the fact that this is an unnecessary election. But she says, you know, she's confident she'll have the support from the, you know, her constituents, or perhaps would be constituents in Saanich North and the Islands.
0: All right, Katie, we will leave it there. I know you are very busy today, so I appreciate you taking time with us. And I have no doubt that we're going to be talking to you plenty more in the next 31 days.
1: Thanks, Amy.
0: That is our legislative reporter, Katie DeRosa. And yes, after a wild week in BC politics, David Eby has called a snap election for October 24th. That's just 1 week after the scheduled civic elections. A Liaison Strategies poll released today surveyed a random sample of 1,000 British Columbians from September 21st to the 22nd. It found that the BC NDP led the BC Conservatives 41% to 36%. The BC Greens are at 12%, and Centre BC and One BC each stood at 4%. So what do you think? Could the snap election called by David Eby backfire on the NDP? What issues are most important to you? And what party are you feeling most aligned with in this election? Call us now. Hit #690 on your cell phone. 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We are joined now by Stuart Prest. He is a political science lecturer at UBC. Hi, Stuart. Thanks for joining us.
3: Hi, Amy. Good to be with you.
0: So obviously a pretty wild 24 hours in BC politics. What are your thoughts overall on David Eby calling the snap election?
3: Well, it is a gamble. It's clearly an electoral gambit. I don't think there's any way to get around that fact. The polls you were referencing are in the NDP's favor, narrowly but clearly. And up until a day ago, the Conservatives seemed to be in disarray without a leader. And prior to that, a leader who seemed to be doing more harm than good, actively sowing chaos throughout the party. So you understand the electoral reasons for going ahead with this election, and constitutionally it is not outside the rules to request an election when the premier feels like he needs direction from the population. But there is a sense that this is not within the spirit of those conventions, that it is trying to take liberties, if you like, with that procedure.
0: We have a lot of calls that are coming in already, so I want to get to a couple, Stuart. This one from Cam in Cobble Hill. Hi, Cam. Thanks for calling BC today.
4: Hello, yes. One thing I've got a couple things I want to say is that yesterday when Mr. Eby was talking, he talked about Trump and Trump and Trump and Trump over and over again, mm-hmm. instead of about himself. I work in the resource industry, and in UNDIP, in Indigenous stuff, has actually cost me an entire year of work because of the uncertainty in it. I'll tell you leave Vancouver and Victoria, mm-hmm. the economy is dead. And all because of what he's trying to implement. I do not think 5% of the population should control what they're trying to do. And I think if you have Indigenous people, like chiefs on there, they should have to state how much money they receive from all levels of government. So that's where I'm at. He has to be gone because he's just killing the economy. And I think CBC should look at outside the Lower Mainland in Victoria, actually how bad the economy is and what's killing it.
0: All right, Cam, thank you so much for bringing that up. And Stuart, that's something I did want to touch on with you. You know, in David Eby's speech yesterday at Government House, Trump was the main focus. It's the word that he said the most, and seems to be hinging his gamble on this election on threats to the U.S. Is that a wise move, or should he be focusing more on the issues here in BC, such as the Indigenous issues, the economy, and healthcare?
3: Well, he needs to have a clear reason for calling the election. So he needs to come up with some kind of justification along those lines. And I think that script made a certain amount of sense when the Conservative Party was led by Carrie-Lynne Findley, who did look a bit like what's sometimes called a maple MAGA, someone who is in that populist strain of thought that is comfortable bringing in advisors to the party who have ties to Alberta separatism, right? That's pretty far outside the mainstream thought for British Columbia. But now we have Lauren Dirksen, a former BC Liberal, leading the Conservative Party. And so that script is a lot harder to make stick, although clearly within the Conservative Party, we do have these very different strains of thought. Some who do see the ideas within that right of center populist world as having merit, and others who are really willing to push back and focus on those economic issues, just as you were referencing.
0: And in terms of that, you know, sort of the Carrie-Lynne Findley, that was the main focus of EB prior to her resigning from the party. Does he have time to sort of recalibrate his focus and move in another direction before people go to the polls?
3: Well, I think we saw the answer now that they are not doing that, at least not yet. And the first days of the campaign are going to be, I think, pretty carefully scripted, going to Surrey, talking about Surrey Hospital and so on. But as the election unfolds, they're going to have to respond to the conversation as it emerges. There's this dynamic element to campaigns that can't be avoided. So they are going to have to recalibrate, and they cannot be campaigning against the former leader of the Conservative Party. They have to campaign against the current one.
0: All right, let's get back to the calls. This one from David in Princeton. Hi, David. What are your thoughts on the upcoming election?
5: Hi, yeah. Thanks for taking my call.
0: Yeah.
5: I think it's great that he's calling an election. Everybody's, what he's talking about, Trump, is totally true. We deserve more pipelines, more LNG plants, Site C Dam. He's increasing the health care by importing American health care workers, which I think is great. I think he's the best premier our province ever had. And just, I think this election is going to be a walkover for him.
0: All right, David, I'll put you firmly in the NDP camp. Thanks for calling in. This call from Basil in Port Coquitlam. Hi, Basil. Thanks for calling.
6: Thank you. Yes, hi. Well, you know, I'm never going to vote for him again. David Eby, our premier, no way am I going to vote for him again.
0: Okay.
6: What a waste of our taxpayers' money. What a waste. Totally unnecessary. And he's got two more years when now he wants four. That's all it's about. Just wants to become, stay premier for 4 years. And so, and also he doesn't really care that much about our most important crisis of the day is the environment. And we don't do something about the environment, then all hell's going to break loose for every living creature and plant in the world, and the oceans and the sky and the air. So, yep, not EB anymore, and so Green Party for me.
0: Okay, thank you for that, Basil. And Stuart, we hear people saying they don't want to vote for the NDP. They won't cast a vote to have David EB as the premier. But we don't always hear, although Basil said he'll vote green, we don't always hear people having decided who they're going to vote for next, as there still seems to be a lot of not a bit of confusion, I would say, with Centre BC and the Conservatives and One BC. It's just not clear where they stand. How is that going to impact the race, that there still seems to be quite a lot of misinformation or confusion around these other alternate parties?
3: Yeah, it's a good question, because the if you like, the Conservative movement broadly was in a state of disarray up until basically yesterday, when the election was called. It had a remarkable quality of focusing attentions on the right side of the political aisle. So we still have a couple of different options out there. There is Centre BC continuing with Eleanor Sturco, now the leader, trying to create a kind of moderate alternative to the Conservative Party. And then on the further side, still One BC continues to exist. And Brent Chapman, Ms. Findlay's husband, has signed on with One BC. So I think those who are really stridently opposed to any kind of action with reconciliation with Indigenous peoples may look to that party, although it is going to be hard for that party to really gain any traction. Similarly for Centre BC. And then in between those two, the rest of the Conservative movement really has recoalesced around the Conservative Party. It still has those divides within, and we're going to watch carefully, I think, whether that factionalization reemerges during the campaign between the populist wing, between the more moderate wing. But for now, they seem to be at least enough on the same page to be able to support Mr. Dirksen.
0: All right, you answered the next question I was going to ask you about that sort of division within the Conservatives. So I appreciate that. We'll get back to the calls now. One from Trevor in Victoria. Hi, Trevor. Thanks for calling us.
7: Hey, how's it going?
0: It's going great. How are you?
7: Good. Good. Yeah. As a decided voter, I'll be voting 1BC.
0: Okay.
7: Without a doubt.
0: And why?
7: Yeah. Because she's principled. She's black and white. It's very clear to me where she stands. I don't know where any of the other parties technically stand. The BC Conservatives are the old BC Liberals, which was the old BC Social Credit Party. So it's just a bunch of legacy politicians as far as I'm concerned. That's all I got to say about it.
0: All right. Well, I appreciate that. We'll get a call in now from Hugh in Victoria. Hi, Hugh.
8: Hi.
0: And who are you thinking will get your vote in this upcoming election?
8: NDP.
0: And did you vote NDP in the last election in 2024?
8: Yes, I did.
0: All right. Is there anything that is concerning you about the upcoming election? Any doubts that you would have in either the party or in David Eby?
8: No doubts at all. And I'd just like to say also I can difference when there's to vote for the local government and then next vote for provincial government. And one other thing, if the shoe was on the other foot, what I would call the pizza parties would do the same thing.
0: So it's just a good political strategy to call this election.
8: Yeah.
0: All right. Well, I appreciate that, Hugh. Thank you. And Stuart, you know, is that something that we would have seen, as Hugh mentioned, if the shoe was on the other foot, this is just fair political game?
3: Well, we have seen parties go early to the polls provincially. John Horgan went back to the polls after 3 years in 2020 after cooperating with the Greens and Andrew Weaver, who was leader at that time, won a majority after having a minority government. So that's a different situation a little bit. At least you can make the case that Mr. Horgan wanted a stable majority or more stable majority, I should say, to deal with the pandemic that was happening.
0: Right.
3: Jean Chrétien at the federal level ate the Conservatives lunch for years, winning short election after short election, 3.5 years in. But 2 years is pretty extreme. I'm not sure that we have an exact parallel, especially when the NDP had a working majority. They could do all the things they're asking voters to let them do before this election was called.
0: All right, we'll get a call in now from Jim in Thompson Valley. Hi, Jim.
9: Oh, I got a little math here for the people.
0: Okay.
9: I assume the last election was about $16 million. I haven't verified that with Elections BC, but that's about what the cost was in the province next door. And if you divide $16 million into a four-year election cycle, that's $4 million a year. If you divide $4 million by 365 days per year, it costs $10,958.90 a day for this election cycle. And with Premier Eby calling an early election, he essentially doubles the election cost or the election cycle costs per day to nearly $22,000, assuming that this election will also cost about $16 million to run. And if you divide $4 million of a year election cycle cost into $1,000 per day for rent for homeless people, you could house 4,000 people in a flea bag motel or some sort of homeless shelter.
0: Mm-hmm.
9: Or 4,000 people could have had a roof over their head if the premier did not call an election. And it obviously shows he does not care about homeless people in this province very much. He'd rather have an election rather than put a roof over people's heads. And I think British Columbia should mandate a law to stick with fixed election dates so that the election cycle costs do not get out of hand. You're wasting so much money. It is ridiculous.
0: All right.
9: That's my math for the day.
0: That is a lot of math that I can't clarify on television in real time, but certainly the cost of this upcoming election has been a huge issue for many voters, so we'll have to see how that plays out. Stuart, I'm sorry, we're out of time for today, but I'm sure we'll have you back very shortly to talk about the election again.
3: Looking forward to it. Thanks for having me on.
0: All right. That is Stuart Press. He is a political science lecturer at UBC. It is 12:27, and this is BC Today. And a couple more emails that have come in. This one from Robert. He writes, after watching Andrew Weaver's news clips, I'm impressed. I won't vote for that party or any conservative party, but that's because of a larger problem I wish Andrew had addressed. The main issue is political parties. We elect individuals for MLA positions. We do not elect parties. The problem is obvious. You elect someone to represent you, but instead they represent the party. If the party does not like what the constituency wants, too bad. The party has control. Then what's the point of electing a person? We elect someone to represent you, but if the party does not like what the constituency wants, too bad, the party has control. I apologize, my script jumped up there. Then what's the part of electing a person? This is not how our system was designed. This has to stop. Andrew Weaver's comments would be great if they were true, but even Andrew knows the parties, some more than others, control their members. The control prevents our systems from working as designed. It also prevents the will of the people from being followed. Sandy writes, I'm disgusted with David Eby calling an unwarranted election, and I've been an NDP supporter. What a waste of my tax dollars. The Conservatives are too right-wing and scary. Centre BC with Eleanor Sturco has my vote as our values align. And Scott writes, David Eby has called a snap election and voters should treat it as a review of his leadership. After years of rising spending, what have British Columbians received? Why ship BC LNG to power data centres in China instead of building more industries and jobs here? Thank you to everybody that wrote in. We will be breaking for the news soon.

0: And do keep those calls and emails coming in. We're spending the whole hour here talking about your reaction to the snap election that was called yesterday. We're going to be joined by Mo Amir in our second half. So call us at 1-800-825-5950, 604-669-3733, and keep those emails coming. bctoday@cbc.ca. And now it is time for the CBC News to 12:30 with Robert Zimmerman.
1: Good afternoon. Another former provincial NDP minister has announced they won't be seeking re-election. Brenda Bailey says she won't be running again, citing her recent battle with cancer. She is the fourth minister, joining Ravi Kalon, Lana Popham, and Kelly Green. Former BC Green Party leader Andrew Weaver has joined the Centre BC Party. Weaver says he decided to run after watching what he calls repeated failures of the NDP government under David Eby. He also rejects Eby's insistence the election was needed to deal with U.S. President Donald Trump. And Highway 1 in Burnaby has reopened after a serious crash this morning left one person in critical condition. The highway was closed between Kensington and Sprott Street for several hours before reopening just before noon. And now the forecast on the north coast, a mix of sun and cloud this afternoon with a high of 13, highs around 16 and mainly sunny in the Peace. In the central interior, some sun and cloud with a high of 15, highs in the low 20s with a mix of sun and cloud in the Kootenays. In the southern interior, some sunshine with a high of 22 and a chance of showers this afternoon in the Fraser Valley, clearing in Metro Vancouver and Greater Victoria, with highs around 17. That's your CBC News update from Vancouver.
0: Thank you very much for that, Robert. And now that the election has been called, what direction do the main parties want to take British Columbia? Angus Reid Institute President Shachi Curl spoke about that on the coast yesterday. She described the main ballot questions from the NDP leader, David Eby, and Conservative leader, Lauren Dirksen.
2: We have now heard from the two leaders what their framing of each of their ballot questions is going to be. So each of them are trying to frame what is the ballot issue or the deciding issue to BC voters. Eby has tried to frame it around Trump and needing certainty and ensuring that he's saying, look, British Columbians and government needs clarity around who's going to lead and who's going to take the party and the province forward. From Mr. Dirksen and his colleagues, you heard what is going to be the attack line and the framing of the ballot issue for British Columbians from their perspective, which is the economy is not doing well. The province has not done things to make people feel as though that their lives are better or that things are better in British Columbia than they were 2 years ago, 4 years ago. And to that end, it's time for a change in government.
0: And Shachi Curl is the president of the Angus Reid Institute. She was speaking with On the Coast host Gloria Makarenko.

0: 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I'm Amy Bell, sitting in for Michelle Elliott, and we are continuing to get your reaction to the snap election call, which will see you at the ballot box in 31 days. So what are the biggest issues for you this election? 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Or if you're watching on our TikTok Live, just leave a comment there. Joining us now is Mo Amir. He is the host of the This Is Van Color podcast, frequent contributor to CBC. Thanks for coming in, Mo.
1: Oh, my pleasure to be here.
0: It's been 24 hours.
1: Yeah.
0: How do you think David Eby calling a snap election yesterday is landing for most British Columbians?
1: I mean, it feels like we're going to have Halloween and Christmas on the same day. It's kind of unprecedented. We don't really know how to take it in.
0: It's a lot.
1: I don't think it was a good day for the premier when he called this election. I felt like the script was a little off. He kept talking about Donald Trump repeatedly, using that as a shield to maybe cover his own record. You know, he seems to be running against Trump more than anything. And the reality is he has a majority government. So if he wants to create this fire break, as he keeps saying, why can't he just do that right now? He has two more years left on his mandate.
0: Well, he has two more years left on his mandate, but he also has the midterms coming up in the U.S., which could see Trump losing a lot of his political power.
1: Yeah.
0: So where is the logic? Where is he coming from that we've landed on this place where Trump seems to be the election issue that he's pinning this?
1: The logic is that his government has been declining in popularity throughout the year, and he was at an all-time low in terms of approval up until August, where he suddenly got a bump because of the things that Trump was saying, and Premier Eby stood up and was against that, but mostly because there was a favorable contrast with the conservative leader at the time, Carrie Lynn Finley, who was a little reticent, a little reluctant to really call out Trump. So in contrast, I think Eby looked pretty good, and maybe he sees this, even though it's only halftime, he sees this as his Hail Mary pass to extend his political career and the BC NDP government's time in office.
0: All right, let's get to the calls.
1: Oh, can't
0: there
1: wait.
0: Are a lot of them.
1: Yeah.
0: We'll head out first to Moss in Slocan Valley. Hi, thanks for calling BC Today. What are your thoughts on the upcoming election?
2: Oh, hi there. Yeah, I'm finding it to be a bit of a disingenuous move on behalf of the current government. He has a majority right now. He has the mandate to continue to lead the province. And I feel that this is just an underhanded grab for something that he already has.
0: All right. Thank you for that comment, Mo.
1: Yeah. I mean, you know, he's on point. That just makes sense. I feel like if the premier came out and said, right now, there's a lot of dysfunction in the BC legislature. We have members crossing the floor to different parties. We have this splintering of, all these different parties and independents, and we need stability. At least that sort of acknowledges a bit of a power grab. Mm-hmm. But I think this whole thing of, he literally had an email blast go out yesterday that said, Trump is coming for us. And using Trump again, not just as a shield, but as a weapon against the conservatives and saying, well, there's this binary choice. We can either build BC strong or we can become America Junior. Literally his words, America Junior. I don't think that that's a binary that many British Columbians are really going to believe.
0: Okay. We'll get another call in from Chris in Victoria. Hi, Chris. Thanks for calling.
3: Hi, can you hear me all right?
0: Sure can.
3: Thanks for taking my call. Mm-hmm. I think the NDP will likely win this election, but okay. I will not vote for them. I think that the election call is fiscally irresponsible, which is right on brand for the NDP. I think the Conservatives are an absolute nightmare, and they have no business even being the opposition, in my opinion. I think that the as Basil was saying, I think that the main issue of the day is the environmental crisis that we're in, and if economics and everything else will flow, that flows. And so I think, for this province and in this country and in this world, we as voters need to start, making a major change to be able to support parties who are going to start making real and meaningful change in this environmental crisis that we're in. My vote will be with the Greens. I sincerely hope that the Greens will have a ton more support than they've had in previous elections in this election, and hopefully will take that majority away from EB so that this backfires a little bit for them.
0: All right. Thank you for that. And we'll get a call in from Roy in North Saanich. Hi, Roy.
4: Hi. Hey, I'd just like to address the fact that people are making the point that David Eby is being very opportunistic by calling this election. I disagree with that, basically, because he's got a one-seat majority. A one-seat majority is not, for the next 2 years, that it, in all likelihood, is going to change because of people getting sick, people resigning, this, that, and the other thing. You know, a one-seat majority is not a stable government. They need a majority. And you got to remember as well that the Conservative Party, even though they're trying to swear off it now, reflect the values of the party members in BC, the Conservative Party members. And they elected Carrie Lynn Findlay. They're going to elect another leader, and it's going to be the same, and are very similar. Good likelihood it'll be similar. And they are MAGA North. They have very regressive social policies. And I don't think, in response to the previous caller, you know, like the Greens try and make the environment the number one priority, and it's freaking important, but right now, it is not the number one priority for most people.
0: Okay.
4: The economy and stability is. Anyways, I've had my say. Thank you.
0: I appreciate that. How much of a specter is Carrie Lynn Findlay still going to cast over the BC Conservatives? She's not the leader anymore. But as he said, they did elect her. There are still people within that party that hold those more extremist views, even though Lorne Dixon, the new leader, seems to be much more moderate. That is still in the collective memory. Will that still be in people's memory when they go to the polls?
1: This is what is going to be tested. Were people really paying attention to the day-to-day drama of BC Conservatives over the summer and leading into the snap election call? I think that a lot of BC Conservatives, both on the membership end, but also organizers and strategists, are waking up to this reality that they might actually be electable if they're being led by a normal human being. And that's what we saw with Lauren Dirksen yesterday in this announcement. He was surrounded by all these people that he brought back into the party, and he came off as a normal human being. He wasn't talking about eating bugs. He wasn't talking about ostriches. He wasn't talking about how, you know, the kindergarten teacher who makes $45,000 a year is going to trans your kids. He was just came off like a grandpa-coded normal.

0: Finley's husband, Brett Chapman.
1: I mean, he was booted.
0: Well, he was booted, but this is where he's landed. But will we perhaps see some of those more polarizing members that are still in the party not wanting to run behind somebody that is much more center-minded?
1: I think people look out for their own interest more than anything else, especially when it comes to politicians. And I think that those members have to be sat down and talked to and basically told, listen, if you want to keep your job, you got to get with the program. Mm. And the program right now is a moderate, quote unquote, and they keep saying this idea of like, we have progressive ideas, but conservative values. And so they are trying to be a little more moderate. Mm-hmm. They are trying to be a little more normal. And I think if you can't, you know, get with that program, you have 1BC to go to. You have that whole influencer sloppulist class to go to. And I think that that's probably the messaging internally within the conservatives, because there does seem to be this rally around the leader, rally around the party moment.
0: We'll get back to the calls because they're coming in fast and furious. This is Ryan in Esquimalt. Hi, Ryan.
2: Hi, how you doing?
0: I'm doing well. How are you?
2: I'm doing fine. I just wanted to comment on thinking that this would be a disingenuous call for an election, considering that, you know, it's going to cost us millions and millions of dollars. And it was only months ago that my partner and many other British Columbians were out on the strike line holding off for supposed austerity measures. So it seems like, you know, EB is happy to spend money when it benefits him. But when it benefits us, the British Columbians who are out there working and doing what it takes to run this province, it's just not there. And to second his, I did get his emails because I was a previous NDP supporter, where he says he's going after Trump. But if you just look at the receipts, Emily Lowen, when it came down to the Trump administration, and the only to actually make action and stop Jim Pattison from making those ICE detention centers off the Canadian taxpayers, or a Canadian taxpayer. So I'm voting for the Green Party mainly because they're actually an actionable group. I know that they're kind of lumped together as usually an environmentalist, but I think that they're the only ones who will make an appropriate opposition to EB and his government.
0: All right. Thank you for that, Ryan. We'll get a call in now from Marna on Quadra Island. Hi, Marna.
3: Oh, hi. You know, I'm disgusted with David Eby. I think this is such an unnecessary election, a waste of taxpayers' dollars. I lived in Ontario when David Peterson did the same thing in 1990 with the majority. And he got trounced. People see through this. So, but the person I really am taken with is Eleanor Sturco. Mm. I think she's dynamite. If the conservatives are so not really right-wing and far-right, why isn't she going back to them? She says they don't share her values. And I like her values. And I think she's a really great upcoming leader. And if they have a candidate on the island here, I'm going to vote Center BC. I think she really sticks to her values, and I'm proud of her, and I think Center BC is the one to watch. I would never vote Conservative. They're wolves in sheep's clothing. They don't know what's going on, and there's extremist views there, which I absolutely do not want to see a form government in this beautiful, amazing province. Thank you.
0: All right. Thank you for that. And I do want to talk about Eleanor Sturco. And sure. Of course, we know Andrew Weaver, former Green Party leader.
1: Everyone's coming back.
0: Well, one. But do you think that we are going to continue to see this shift? Perhaps, you know, we had, was it seven of the BC Conservatives that went over to Center BC?
1: Seven of the eight.
0: And then they went back to the BC Conservatives once Carrie Lynn Finley had left. You know, if it's confusing, I think, for the people that are covering this every day, it is very confusing to keep track of everything for the average citizen.
1: Yeah.
0: But, you know, could we see more people throwing their backing behind Eleanor Sturco? Is that a true center?
1: More people that are already sitting in the BC legislature, yeah. Sitting MLAs?
0: Yeah.
1: I'm not entirely sure. I think there's a certain theater that's presented to the general public in terms of, you know, who goes where. And then there's a lot of things that happen behind the scenes in terms of interpersonal relationships. And so I suspect that Eleanor Sturco's insistence to stay with Center BC perhaps had a lot more to do with some interpersonal relationships at the Conservative Party and some horse trading that perhaps was done with, you know, Brent Chapman not running again.
0: All right. One thing too, we do know that some high profile MLAs have chosen not to seek re-election. What does that say about, I guess, EB's leadership, but maybe the NDP caucus's enthusiasm

0: before this. So we have Ravi Kalyan, Brenda Bailey has announced she won't be seeking re-election. We also have Lana Popham and Kelly Green all out as of today.
1: Again, politics is a game of contrast. So on one side, you have the conservatives that very quickly, within a few hours, have rallied around their leader. They not just brought in members that had left or were kicked out, but they brought in previous leadership candidates as well. And they're all standing behind Lauren Dirksen in this moment of unity. And then on the other side, you know, they're bringing their best players. And then on the other side with the BCNDP, just the optics of losing heavy hitters like Ravi Kalyan and Brenda Bailey, it doesn't look good. It doesn't look like they're coming in with a lot of confidence.
0: All right, we'll get back to the call. Janice in Port Alberni. Hi, Janice.
2: Hello.
0: So what are your thoughts on the upcoming election?
2: Well, I'm voting for Josie Osborne. She's our candidate here, and she also, I thought she made a great health minister, and I was sorry that she'd been moved out of that. But as for EB, I hope he loses his seat. We can't see really what he stands for at all, and he's been undermining DRIPA, the ALR, subsidizing the oil and gas industry. I really would like to see him lose his seat.
0: All right. Thank you for that. We'll get an email in. This one from Karen in Colwood. And Karen writes, like many, I believe David Eby's call for a snap election steals the focus from the all-important municipal elections. Shame on him. Although I generally... my script keeps jumping up here. I'm losing them. Although I generally support true NDP policies, I fear this move will only increase cynicism among voters that politicians care far more about about elections than they do about governing in the public interest. And yes, I wanted to get to this. Obviously, we've got the municipal elections 1 week before the provincial election. Suddenly, that was the main focus until yesterday, and now it is all provincial politics. And it also seeds a lot of confusion. People will be going to the polls inundated with various signs and candidates that they might not know who's running for who. So what impact will we see, do you think, on these upcoming municipal civic elections?
1: You know what, Amy? I believe in British Columbians.
0: I do as well.
1: I don't think British Columbians are as dumb as some people say that they can't figure out that we have two concurrent elections. Is it convenient? No, I would agree. We all have limited bandwidth of how much we can focus on this. And certainly regular people outside of media and politics have less bandwidth than you know, you and I.
0: You can breathe it. Yeah. Okay.
1: And so I do think that there are going to be certain impacts on the elections themselves. You're going to see a lot of teams municipally who, you know, people will migrate over to their provincial camps, and they'll be the door knockers, the strategists, all these folks, they'll go over there and you'll lose a lot of human capital on certain municipal parties, especially in areas like Vancouver and Surrey. So I think that is one net effect. I think there's actually an opportunity here. I think if you're in a municipal election, if you're running for mayor, council, or you're part of a slate, you now have an opportunity to tie in provincial priorities to your community. And you have a certain amount of leverage to use what's being discussed in the media and in communities to perhaps advance your own interests. And I think that's a real great opportunity for especially the big cities here in BC.
0: Let's get some more calls in.
1: Sure.
0: And I appreciate you pointing out that we do have very smart people here in the province.
1: Yeah.
0: And in the states, too, it is not uncommon to have all levels of government voting at the same time. And they seem to be doing okay with that system.
1: Here's one problem I have. Are we going to do this every 4 years? Because if we have fixed election dates with provincial elections, does that mean that now we've created this precedent that every 4 years we're going to have overlapping elections?
0: I guess we're going to have to count on somebody calling a snap election in a couple of years to right that wrong. Jim in Roberts Creek. Hi, thanks for calling BC today.
3: Sure. Thanks for taking the call.
0: Yeah.
3: Like most of your callers, I'm definitely opposed to EB's decision to call an election at this time.
0: Okay.
3: But I'm specifically wondering about the process. First of all, did he have the support of his caucus, or was this an arbitrary decision on his part? I can't believe that the majority of sitting members, NDP members, would give up another 2 years to risk an election at this point in time. And the second question is regarding the role of the lieutenant governor. Although I know it's primarily a ceremonial role. I think the lieutenant governor can refuse his request to dissolve parliament if he does not have legitimate reasons. So I'm wondering where her role was in all of this and what her thoughts were. Thanks for taking the call.
0: All right. Thank you for that, Jim. And, you know, obviously we don't know the thoughts of the Lieutenant General, but I've always been led to believe that, you know, it's not so much as having a reason for them to allow it. It's them having a reason to not allow them to call the...
1: Sure. And it seemed like the Lieutenant Governor would have had a reason not to allow it. But I want to answer that first question because I think it is an important one. Can I take us down memory lane for a second?
0: Please do.
1: Early 2024, mm-hmm. when BC United and the BC Conservatives were splitting their center-right coalition vote, there was a lot of pressure on Premier Eby to call an early election a few months earlier than they would have had because they had one later, mm-hmm. October 2024. There was a lot of pressure on him to do it then. And he didn't. And the consequence of that was they lost a few cabinet ministers. Mm-hmm. They lost a lot of seats. There were a lot of people that were upset with David Eby at that time within caucus for not calling it early.
0: Absolutely.
1: That shell shock has stayed with this party, both internally within the caucus and amongst other stakeholders, of him not taking that opportunity. And so I actually believe that if Premier Eby had not called this snap election, his own party would have turned on him, they would have turfed him, and they would have got someone else to do it. Because they feel like there's a lot of economic headwinds, there are a lot of political headwinds that are not making this government very popular, and this was the best opportunity to pounce. Saturday would have been a better election call than Tuesday. A week before that would have perhaps even been even better because they would have locked in Carolyn Finley as the leader of the Conservatives, which is the election that Eby is fighting, even though Carolyn Finley is not there.
0: Mm, yeah, and I mean, I think there were a lot of people even last Friday that were speculating, you know, it would be rare, but we could have seen him calling it then and what a different political landscape we would have been on. Let's get a couple more calls in as we're wrapping up this segment. Nathan in Vancouver. Hi, Nathan.
4: Hi. I think your guest mentioned it earlier, kind of took the wind out of my statement, but...
1: Great minds think alike.
0: I was just going to say.
4: Every 4 years, it's perfect. Every 4 years, there'll be an overlap. Mm-hmm. I'm one of the few people that actually think this is a great thing, having overlap with municipal and provincial elections at the same time, because there's so many times politicians like to blame the lower level, says, oh, it's outside of our jurisdiction. This is a lower level government. Lower level government says it's outside of our, we don't have the funding. This is a higher level, like provincial level government thing. This might be a good time to do an all candidates meeting where you have both provincial and municipal at the same time, targeting like specific items, like, for example, like school infrastructure, mm-hmm. community safety, housing density, local parks, like municipal trustees, city councilors, and they always claim they don't have the resources from the province, and then MLAs claim they don't have the authority, you know? They like to dodge response. I think this is a unique opportunity.
0: All right.
1: Nathan gets it. If you're a party municipally, like if you're running in a municipal election, this is your time to lean on either party, both mm-hmm. parties. These are our priorities. We will support whatever government supports these priorities.
0: All right. Yeah. Well, and as Amir points out, all candidate meetings are already long as it is. So might be difficult if we're doing them on multiple levels
1: we
0: of government
1: set up
0: at
1: like
0: the same time.
1: Super cards, you know, like a boxing card where it's like different debates.
0: Good work. I think we've got time probably for one more call. This is from, let me see here, Ben in Kamloops. Hi, Ben.
5: Hey, how's it going?
0: I'm going great. How are you?
5: Good. So I heard somebody, I don't think it was a speaker, it may be another caller, but okay. They called the Conservative Party extremist. I think in the last provincial election, 48% of the vote went to Conservatives. That doesn't seem extreme. That means that almost half the province agrees with their policies. I don't see how that's an extremist vote or Trumpism or anything like that. Mm. Like, I don't support Trump. You know, honestly, Trump's supporting his own country. That's what he has to do. He's a leader of his own country. And like it or not, he's leading his country. He can do what he wants. But the fact that people go, oh, it's Trumpism, it's conservatism, it's extremist. 48% of the vote went to the Conservatives in BC last election. That's not extremism. That's almost half the province saying we support these views.
0: All right. I will jump in there because I want to give Mo time to respond. We've just got about less than a minute left, but what are your thoughts on that?
1: Well, what I say is any conservative voter that votes conservative doesn't mean that they're, you know, subscribed to every single policy in that platform. So we should separate that out first. But, you know, like I said earlier, I think the conservatives are going to find out, and perhaps conservatives around the country are going to find out what is possible when you have a normal human being leading your party. When you cut off the sloppiness with their grievance policies and you cut out the highfalutin dorks who just write essays to each other, and you just have normal people, you know, running on things like providing healthcare, fiscal responsibility, safe streets, public safety. Like, these things will resonate with people, but it just needs that leader to present, again, a normal image. You're going to have some people with some interesting views within the party, but overall, the party has to be disciplined and organized. And I think it will resonate. And I think Lauren Dirksen is going to be a big problem for Premier David Eby because it's not the matchup that he wanted.
0: All right, Mo, appreciate your time. And that is it for our show today. And big thanks to Mo Amir, host of This Is VanColor podcast, for joining us, along with Stuart Press. And thanks to you for all of your calls and emails. 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I'm Amy Bell. Thanks for joining us here on BC Today. 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
1: The National Day for Truth and Reconciliation. 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
3: You might think that your boss is evil, but what if they were an actual supervillain? A new novel about a woman who does office work for the bad guys, and why the difference between heroes and villains isn't as clear-cut as you think.
4: This is CBC News from Vancouver. Good afternoon, I'm Robert Zimmerman. Police say alcohol appears to be a factor in a crash on Highway 1 in Burnaby overnight that left two people dead and closed the highway for several hours. Investigators say the driver of a pickup has been arrested for possible impairment after crashing into a sedan. Two passengers in that car were pronounced dead at the scene and the driver was taken to the hospital. The driver of the pickup has been arrested. Another former provincial NDP minister has announced they won't be seeking re-election. Brenda Bailey says she won't be running again, citing her recent battle with cancer. She is the fourth minister on the sidelines, joining Ravi Kalon, Lana Popham, and Kelly Green. Former BC Green Party leader Andrew Weaver has joined the Centre BC Party and is running in the Oak Bay Gordon Head riding. Weaver says he decided to run after watching what he calls repeated failures of the NDP government under David Eby. He also rejects Eby's insistence the election was needed to deal with U.S. President Donald Trump. Canada's stance on Iran will likely come up when Foreign Affairs Minister Anita Anand delivers this country's national statement to the General Assembly on Saturday. Karina Roman has more.
5: We ground our work in the Middle East in terms of international law, and those principles are of fundamental importance.
6: Foreign Affairs Minister Anita Anand says she will only comment on what she will say at the UN on behalf of Canada, and not on the American president's words about annihilating Iran. She also announced additional sanctions on the Islamic Republic, but the minister sidestepped questions on whether Canada considers Israeli President Benjamin Netanyahu a war criminal, and whether Canada will allow him to fly through Canadian airspace on his way to the UN.
5: I actually have asked my department to provide me with information relating to this particular flyover, which I did not have before.
6: Anand says Canada respects international court decisions to ensure crimes against humanity are addressed as such. Karina Roman, CBC News, Ottawa.
4: A sentencing hearing is underway for an Ontario man who pleaded guilty to aiding more than a dozen suicides. Kenneth Law admitted he ran websites selling lethal substances to vulnerable people who later died. As Lisa Shing reports, families are sharing memories of those lost.
7: A tribute played in court includes the line, "I miss you, my life." Part of victim impact statements from the parents of Yesenia Bedoya Lopez. She was 18 when she died. As the song played, her father broke down in tears. A Crown attorney read out his statement. "I never imagined I would have to live in a world where my daughter no longer exists." In a packed courtroom in Newmarket, Ontario, there were tissue boxes at the end of every bench. Kenneth Law sat in the prisoner's box, staring ahead without emotion. As other families read their own statements, including Adrian Dali, sister of Maurizio Vidala. She said her brother had a way of making people truly feel heard, and now the spaces he once filled feel permanently empty. Lisa Shing, CBC News, Toronto.
4: In New York, Harvey Weinstein has been sentenced to 15 years in prison for a sex crime he committed two decades ago. A jury found the former Hollywood mogul guilty of rape and other sexual acts in 2020. An appeals court overturned that conviction 2 years ago. Weinstein was retried and once again found guilty. The judge says the sentence will be followed by 5 years of supervised release and registration as a sex offender. More than 80 women have accused the film producer of sexual assault or harassment. And that's the CBC News from Vancouver. For news anytime, go to our website at cbc.ca/bc.
8: I'm Joseph Otu with your regional weather forecast. Hitting about 24 today for the Okanagan, Shuswap, and through the Smilkameen. Sun and cloud expected, and that's the story as well, through the Columbias. A touch cooler with a high of 20 from Revelstoke to Invermere. The Kootenays will be around 21, sun and cloud, but Grand Forks closer to 18 today. And you can expect a mainly sunny day for the Elk Valley with a high around 20. Basically the same weather tomorrow, except in the evening you can expect showers, and then Friday, showers in the forecast for all of us in the southern interior.
3: Hey there, welcome to Bookends. I'm Matea Roach. Today on the show, spreadsheets and supervillains. What's it like to be an auditor for the dark side? Then, Colson Whitehead brings to life the criminal underworld of 1980s New York and the last heist of a mostly retired crook. Picture this. You head into the office to start a day of work. Breakfast is provided. There are snack bars. There's a foosball table. Over lunch, you can even get a massage. The perks are great and your skills are valued. You're treated with respect. This all sounds very good, but there's a catch. Your boss is a supervillain. In her debut novel, Hench, Natalie Zena Walshaw introduced us to the office world of careless superheroes and the data-obsessed underlings working for villains. And now she's back with a sequel. It's called Villain, and it catches up with the protagonist, Anna, who's since climbed the ranks from henchwoman to a high-ranking lieutenant. She's now known as the Auditor, and she's determined to stop superheroes doing damage to civilians. To make that happen, she's targeting the department that recruits and trains them. Cue lots of office politics and good guys who aren't actually all that good. Here to tell us more about the world of Villain and Hench is Natalie Zena Walshaw. Natalie lives in Nova Scotia, and she joins me now from our CBC studio in Halifax. Natalie, welcome to Bookends. Thanks so much for joining us.
9: Oh my goodness, thank you so much for having me.
3: Well, congrats on writing a sequel to Hench. I know the version of Villain that made it to our bookshelves was actually the fourth full draft that you wrote. And you've described yourself before as being unprepared for the psychic damage that Hench getting positive feedback was going to do on you and, I guess, your writing process. What was that psychic damage exactly?
9: So, two things. One, perhaps I should talk to like a therapist.

0: at some point about how utterly devastating positive attention can be, but we'll put that aside for just one moment. But when I wrote Hench, it was very much the book I desperately wanted to exist in the world. I was waiting for somebody to write Hench for me, which is, you know, I've been obsessed with superhero stories since I was a very little kid, and over time became increasingly interested in the plight of all the background characters, in particularly Hench people, you know, everybody sitting at their computer console while Darth Vader was throwing a temper tantrum, right? Like I desperately wanted to know what their lives were like and what their careers were like and how they came to be here. And I eventually got impatient and wrote Hench. But I wrote that book for me. I wrote that book because I desperately wanted to read it. And that was kind of really all I cared about during the process. But then when it came to writing Villain, Hench had been much more positively received than I ever could have anticipated, which was wonderful and beautiful. And all of these people were telling me how much it meant to them. And suddenly I had to care about disappointing them, or at least I found that I cared about disappointing them and wanting to make sure that I gave them something that was at least worthy of the experience that they had with the first book, which definitely had me taking at least a couple of ticks of psychic damage per second for several years before I was able to finish the book.
1: I mean, it's a double-edged sword, I guess, right? That it means so much to get this positive feedback from readers, but then it also does create perhaps a sense of pressure of needing to live up to that. How did you get past that as a writer to get to that fourth draft that you were finally happy with?
0: Just suffering, really. I just pushed through it, probably in some ways more than I should have. But ultimately, I did come to something that I at least didn't hate, you know, that I felt like, okay, if this is what I am putting out in the world, I am at the very least content with it and in some ways like genuinely proud. But at the end of the day, it was just a slog. It was writing the book until it felt good enough and also until it was over.
1: Yeah. I want to return to the world of Hench and Villain in a second, but before that, one thing we both have in common that I want to talk about is we've both had some experience with the world of Canada Reads, the book debate show.
0: Oh, yes.
1: Here at the CBC. Yeah, so I was a panelist, but of course you were featured on the show as a novelist very shortly after Hench was released, championed by Kim's Convenience actor Paul Sun Hyung Lee. And I'm wondering what it was like to have that kind of experience where you were really in the spotlight and your book was being debated so soon after it had come out.
0: I mean, it was an absolutely wonderful experience, to be perfectly honest. And Paul is a big part of that. He was such an incredible champion for that book, understood it completely. He saw exactly what I was trying to do. And so I'm filled with nothing but extraordinary gratitude to him and all the Canada Reads folks for that. But it was also so great to see Hench being read and enjoyed by people who I'm fairly certain under other circumstances would not have picked it up and who really enjoyed it. Suddenly everybody's mom was coming up to me and being like, oh, I read all the Canada Reads books and I read yours and I really loved it. And having that was extraordinary.
1: I mentioned I want to talk more about this world that you've created. You know, we have heroes and villains, there's good versus bad, but can you tell me a bit more about what went into crafting this world where we have our protagonist who's doing this like low-level admin work of essentially discovering that there's this collateral damage to superheroes on property, on people, on the well-being of the society that wasn't really being maybe recognized in her world?
0: Sure. Well, I mean, whenever I have been watching a superhero movie or really consuming any kind of superhero media, I've been kind of quietly counting in the background, being like, that car definitely just thrown through that entire building. Who did that car belong to? There were definitely three people in that car. I hope that they lived. And there are infinite examples of collateral damage, both small and massive in all kinds of superhero media. Most of those moments are kind of like played up for the explosion or the hilarious moment of violence where like Captain America like throws his shield into a guy's face and then we're supposed to move on and never think about that. Well, I kind of couldn't ever stop thinking about that because like that guy is dead.

0: That guy that, you know, Batman just dropped down a fire escape definitely has a complex spinal injury. What is the rest of his life going to be like? And I became kind of obsessed with those questions, not dissimilar to the way that our protagonist, the auditor, does. And the math that the auditor does in Hench and continues to do in Villain is very real, in that it is based on, you know, real mathematical formulas and equations that are used to calculate the damage that natural disasters do to communities. And the vast majority of the time, the heroes are doing a lot more damage than the villains are. And I could prove it with math.
1: So you are sort of proving with math, as you say, that the heroes are doing more damage than the villains. And that's the same math that Anna, the auditor, is doing in these novels. But then that math and kind of realizing, okay, maybe are these heroes something we need to fight back against, leads her to this place where she's using data actually to target and try and destroy some of these heroes using some pretty unconventional methods. Like, there's a moment where she targets a top executive from the organization that recruits and trains superheroes and gets the therapist to quit on this executive to kind of screw up the exec's life. She's messing with their catering to just kind of lightly upset people and make their lives less convenient. And you've said before, there's this phrase that you've used, that the violence of minor inconveniences cannot be overstated.
0: Mm-hmm.
1: Can you tell me more about that?
0: Absolutely. Having your DoorDash show up an hour late cold, that can ruin somebody's entire day, you know, especially if you're like working very hard and the work you're doing is very precise and suddenly your blood sugar is dropping and you're pissed off and now something ends up going out an hour late. That can have real consequences. And I'm very interested in those consequences. And I think that kind of subtle, both psychological and logistical warfare can be shockingly effective, especially in these kinds of situations where, you know, precision matters and timing matters and everybody making really, really good judgment calls all the time really matter. Also, I think it's funny and enjoyable. And I'm like, you know, I think I would like to see what happens. I would like to see how far in a superheroic context you could really push ruining somebody's life through the violence of minor inconveniences. What kind of forced errors can be created when those characters who are supposed to be these, you know, beacons of goodness and justice are suddenly just having the absolute worst day of their lives and are maybe making the worst possible calls and maybe making the worst possible calls where somebody can see them.
1: Yeah, it's a lot of like trying to make the superheroes crash out in public.
0: Yeah.
1: Basically is how I would describe it.
0: Extremely fair, yes.
1: Anna, the auditor, almost has what I would call the opposite of a redemption arc in Villain.
0: Mm-hmm.
1: How do you tackle as a novelist this idea of, you know, how do we decide who gets to be good and who is bad?
0: This is a really good question. I have directly referred to the auditor story on more than one occasion as a corruption arc or the direct inversion redemption arc. And more than that, it is something that she repeatedly rejects throughout the course of both books, but certainly especially in Villain. I think a thing that happens in superhero stories a lot is that when audiences tend to identify with a villain in a lot or like really like a villain, this narrative sort of pressure to redeem them somehow, to get them on the side of the good guys, even if that is reluctantly or through force or long, painful, groveling process to like become a good character somehow. And I don't think we have to do that, right? Like, I think we can let our bad guys be villainous and enjoy that without kind of forcing them to redeem themselves and in the process, like, lose a lot of what it was that drew us to them in the first place. Every single character in Hench and Villain has their own individual moral compass that are often wildly different from each other, including people who are ostensibly on the same side of things. And I do not, as the author, like the overarching narrative voice, try and make any

0: calls about that one way or the other. I kind of let those individual moral compasses exist and play out exactly as they are going to.
1: Yeah, I mean, one thing that came up for me reading the book and that I was also thinking about as you were answering that question is, like, I really think, in part because the way you've structured this world is that the superheroes and supervillains are essentially working in a very corporate environment, right? Mm-hmm. What inspired you to really include, like, the office and office culture as an element in this superhero world?
0: Well, first of all, it does come from a real place. I, too, was a young person directly out of a master's degree, trying to figure out how deeply I was willing to compromise my morals for, you know, being able to eat and pay my rent. I've said on more than one occasion that the real villain is capitalism, and that remains true. But so on one hand, I think the work that we do is one of the most meaningful things that we can do with our lives. It's certainly something that is going to take up like a truly colossal amount of our time and energy and internal resources. But it's also something that we absolutely have to do. You know, we all have to pay rent. We all have to eat. Other people may be completely dependent on us for their own livelihoods. So there's those pressures added to it as well. So I think that's something that is, it's a kind of pressure and a kind of moral dilemma that absolutely every person has to make to a certain extent. At the same time, it is something we can really easily ignore, especially if it's like, oh, I have this very respectable white collar job. It's inside, it's air conditioned, I'm treated with respect. You know, sort of as you were saying in your intro, it's like this is a perfectly nice, easy, respectable job. But if what your job is you're going to work for an insurance company and you're denying people medical care on a daily basis in order to meet your quotas, like you're not doing a good thing. Like that's not morally neutral, even if it's legal. So we might not be doing things that actually align with our internal morality as much as we think we are. Because it can be really easy to hide behind that kind of veneer of respectability when you know, if all I'm doing is answering the phones and filling out a spreadsheet, does it really matter who I am doing that spreadsheet for? I would argue yes, which is sort of the point of the whole book.
1: I'm talking to Natalie Zena Walshots about her new novel, Villain. I'm Matea Roach, and you're listening to Bookends. Natalie, I want to ask about some of the relationships in this novel, mm-hmm. because there's a couple of what I would call almost dualities, dichotomies, these sort of two-person relationships that we see. First off, I want to talk about a sort of professional relationship, if we can call it that. Anna, the auditor, in her quest to target the draft, which is this department that recruits and trains superheroes, she finds herself, I would say, a nemesis in mm-hmm. the draft's chief marketing officer, who, in terms of personality, also represents a pretty stark dichotomy. He sends these emails that are scarily cheerful, that have all these emojis, and he goes by the nickname Mom also. Like, it's very sinister in its own way. What makes Mom the perfect adversary for the auditor?
0: Mom is both the auditor's opposite, but also closer to her than I think either of them would actually be comfortable with interrogating in reality. So where she is reserved, he is ostensibly open, whereas she is sort of like snarky or sardonic. He's very earnest and genuine. He's just a very gregarious, outwardly positive person trying to make everybody around him feel comfortable to the point of making them uncomfortable via the extent of his efforts. So personality wise, they're very much opposites to each other. And in that way, the auditor does not understand him at all, even a little bit. But their work is in a lot of ways eerily similar. You know, they're both doing marketing. They're both doing what we would call now narrative campaigns. And they're also both counting, right? They both are doing a similar kind of math, and the kinds of things that they're counting and the kinds of things that they care about are often uncomfortably similar.
1: Yeah, there's this weird

0: like when mom and the auditor first start interacting, mom really does try to get across, you know, maybe in some ways we have some things in common and we can have this weird collegiality despite being on opposite sides of this highly, highly adversarial and charged relationship.
1: Mm-hmm.
0: And we see this sort of thing, I would say less collegial, but there's also this relationship that we see between a villain and their nemesis, between Leviathan, you know, this pop villain that Anna, the auditor, is working for, and his nemesis, Super Collider, who's like the hero of the society that you've crafted. And they have this dynamic that is defined by this intense hatred and constant desire to destroy one another. But then also there's this almost unbearable intimacy between them. Like they're each the only one that can really understand the other in a way. Like, how did you craft that relationship?
1: There are so many wonderful hero villain relationships that exist in comics to kind of like see this template of hate really being not even a degree removed from love, just the being of an equal kind of intimacy, just working in a different direction. You know, the energy is flowing in a different direction, but the closeness is the same, and the kind of ways in which these characters are entangled with each other and, like you said, understand each other is really profound. In a lot of ways, heroes and villains in comic stories define each other. They don't sort of exist in the same way without the other. I mean, you know, Batman and the Joker is a really easy one. But there are lots of them. There are, you know, there's the Daredevil and Kingpin. There's Charles Xavier and Magneto. I've always found those like entanglements really fascinating. And I really wanted to explore that in a few different ways in these books to kind of like, you know, really dig into that extremely deep and often very unhealthy closeness that manifests in violence instead of affection, but isn't necessarily less close because of it.
0: Yeah. This is, and forgive me, this is kind of a wild question, especially because I would imagine if the answer to this is yes, like the stakes would be much lower than what we see in this book. But do you feel like you've ever had a nemesis?
1: I've had a couple of people who wanted to be my nemesis, whom I have turned down. I've never really responded positively to the proposal, but it's very compelling. It's very, very tempting. And like, I have certainly had enemies. Do not get me wrong. Just certainly nothing that I would elevate to the level of nemesis. But the energy between having a good enemy and the motivation that comes with that is a hell of a drug, man. Mm. It's really extraordinary, and having someone opposing you that way, even if it's just sort of like through discouragement, can push you in ways that almost nothing else can. Sometimes our enemy is the person who forces the best work out of us.
0: Yeah, I think you make an important point about the difference between like an enemy and a nemesis, right? Like you mentioned kind of Batman and the Joker as being nemeses. Like Batman and the Penguin aren't nemeses, but they are enemies, right?
1: Exactly. Yeah.
0: I want to ask about a different kind of relationship in this novel. There is a key romance that exists in Villain, and it's one that has a power imbalance that as a reader can sometimes be, I guess, uncomfortable. Like not in the sense of it's uncomfortable to read, but you kind of read it and you're like, oh, yikes, this isn't great for the people involved. But what were you hoping readers would take away from the romantic plot in Villain?
1: I mean, I'm not going to sit here and pretend for a second that that is a good idea, right? That the characters involved in that situation are making good choices because they aren't. And I'll definitely say that. But everybody in that relationship is getting something very significant out of it. And like a lot of things in the book, it's something I tried very, very hard to not place an external value judgment on and just sort of let the choices the characters are making stand as they are. But I don't think any relationship exists in the absence of any kind of a power dynamic. Like that's, you know, the kind of way that power works. But in this particular case, I really wanted to highlight both the profound discomfort that can come from that kind of a power imbalance and also the profound comfort that can exist there at the same time.

0: and let all of those things coexist and not try and either obfuscate or enhance any of them. Just like let them be there the way that they are going to there. Mm.
1: We've been speaking a bit about power and control and how that shows up in the novel. And kind of on a related note, there's a key theme of bodily autonomy in mm-hmm. Villain. Anna, the auditor, in Hench, the first novel, was very early on badly injured at the hands of a superhero. And then we see this process of her boss, Leviathan, helping to rebuild her body. But in doing so, he exerts a lot of control over that process. And at one point in Villain, Anna kind of casually drops like, oh, Leviathan installed this ringtone in my head and I didn't really know. And now she's having to navigate that. What were you hoping to explore there? Because that's a sort of big thing that as the reader, you're like, again, oh, yikes.
0: Right. It's so bodily autonomy comes up, as you pointed out, a lot. And it is something that I try to sidle up to gradually because it's also definitely something that ratchets up in intensity, I would say, as the novel goes on. And I don't want to get into any of the later stuff for spoilery reasons. But the ringtone in particular is something that comes up really, really early. And on one hand, it's kind of innocuous, right? Like on one hand, it's like, oh, you know, it's just like a custom ringtone. You know, Anna would have had a custom ringtone for Leviathan on her phone to begin with. It's just in her head now and she can't turn it off. You know, it's do not derb does not exist anymore. And it's something that in the moment she kind of breezes by, but is definitely there as kind of a like a quiet flag as like, this is something that the auditor should probably be thinking about more and caring about a lot more. And it is going to make you, the reader, more uncomfortable than it is going to make her, because she's working very hard internally to be not uncomfortable about it, right? So it's there very much to be an early moment of discomfort that heralds a much deeper and I would say much more horrific exploration of the topic that happens later in the book.
1: You're listening to my conversation with Natalie Zena Walschatz about her novels Hench and Villain. I'm Matea Roche, and this is Bookends. We'll be right back after the news.
2: Good afternoon, it's 1:30. I'm Robert Zimmerman. This is CBC Radio 1. In the news, police say alcohol appears to be a factor in a crash on Highway 1 in Burnaby just after midnight that left two people dead and closed the highway for several hours. Investigators say the driver of a pickup has been arrested for possible impairment after crashing into a sedan. Two passengers in the sedan were pronounced dead at the scene, and the driver was taken to the hospital. Another former provincial NDP minister has announced they won't be seeking re-election. Brenda Bailey says she won't be running again, citing her recent battle with cancer. She is the fourth minister on the sidelines, joining Ravi Kalon, Lana Popham, and Kelly Green. And former BC Green Party leader Andrew Weaver has joined the Center BC Party. Weaver says he decided to run after watching what he calls repeated failures of the NDP government under David Eby. And now taking a look at the forecast, there's a slight chance of showers, a bit of sunshine as well, with highs up to 17, a low of 10 and partly cloudy tonight. A chance of showers again tomorrow through the day with showers tomorrow night. Periods of rain Friday, a mix of sun and cloud Saturday with lots of sunshine on Sunday. Right now it's 17 degrees and mainly cloudy.
1: Hi. Welcome back to Bookends. I'm Matea Roche. Let's get back to my conversation with Natalie Zena Walschatz. A lot of these questions of bodily autonomy, I think, end up being raised or like are sort of not able to be detached from the fact that Anna, the auditor, is a character who is living with a disability, right? Because she is injured very early on, like very severely in Hench, and then is affected by that, and we see how it impacts her ability to work, the sorts of decisions that she has to make, whether or not she's judged to have bodily autonomy by some of the people around her. How did you want to explore those concepts of disability, and what informed the way that you write characters dealing with these physical limitations?
0: I'm somebody who lives with a chronic pain condition, so that

0: is definitely something that I am always aware of and dealing with and thinking about. It is just a significant part of my life. But I also think that the way that injury and recovery and disability are treated in superhero stories is often those things are considered extremely temporary, you know, right? Like Batman gets shot and is like back out two nights later with a leg brace on. It's like, no, he's not. He's definitely in the hospital for like weeks to months and is at some point battling a staph infection. Like that's simply not how that works. So on one hand, comics are very narratives of miraculous healing, right? You know, like the injury is the part that superhero stories tend to find interesting, not the recovery. But I really wanted to explore what happens with superhero stories when we don't take that kind of fantastical healing and healing being like a complete healing. I really wanted to sort of create situations where, no, we do have to deal with this forever. Like, the auditor will be disabled for the rest of her life, and that will ebb and flow, and that will mean different things at different times, and things will be worse and things will be better, but it's not something that ever goes away completely. And that is true for a lot of the characters. I really wanted to put the idea of bodies and bodily limitation and disability back in the realm of permanence.
1: Mm. A last question kind of on that. There's this concept that comes up throughout the novel of vulnerability and invulnerability. And I think that's very tied into what we've been talking about in terms of the way that physical disability and ability shows up in the novel, but also some of the emotional arcs that we see your characters have. What does that idea of vulnerability or invulnerability mean to you?
0: That is a really, really good question. I mean, it sort of is adjacent to several of the things that I just said, right? Where that kind of like the idea of the invulnerable hero or like heroism kind of standing in for or being equated to invulnerability is a very potent narrative tool, especially when it comes to superhero stories. At the same time that vulnerability is really the only thing that makes narratives interesting. Like every Superman has their kryptonite, and so many superhero stories are about finding and exploiting whatever that weakness is. Vulnerability is also something that is both incredibly difficult and often grotesque to deal with, but is also at the absolute core of experiencing like real closeness and intimacy. It's one of those real like, you disgusting, I love this kind of situations where like, in order to be actually know somebody and have them know us and perceive us and be close to us, like we are forced to make ourselves vulnerable. Ew.
1: No, it's so terrible. Right? It's like, I don't like this at all.
0: Please cease perceiving me. And what happens to that and all of those feelings when you then like layer superheroic invulnerability on top of that?
1: Natalie, it has been so much fun chatting with you and getting into this world of heroes and villains. Thank you so much for joining me today.
0: Oh my goodness. Thank you so much for having me. This was delightful.

That was Natalie Zena Walshots. We were speaking about her novels, Hench and Villain. I'm Mateo Roach, and you're listening to Bookends on CBC Radio.

New York City is a force of nature in Colson Whitehead's latest crime novel, Cool Machine. The city never sleeps, and seemingly neither do the small-time crooks, hitmen, and hustlers who occupy its neon-lit streets and graffiti-covered alleyways. Cool Machine is a story about a city in transition. And at its core is Ray Carney, a furniture salesman and occasional criminal who's gone mostly straight in his middle age. As Ray gets pulled into a life he thought he left behind, the city breathes and pulsates around him, almost as if New York is imposing its will on transplants and

0: natives of the Big Apple alike. Colson Whitehead is a two-time Pulitzer Prize winning author born and raised in New York. Cool Machine is the final book in his Harlem trilogy, which also includes Harlem Shuffle and Crook Manifesto. Colson joined me in the studio in Toronto for this conversation. Colson, thank you so much for coming in.
1: How do you do?
0: Not too bad. How are you?
1: Hanging in there.
0: Yeah, hanging in. It's like a hot August day.
1: It's actually my favorite weather, so I'm very fortunate.
0: Really? Yeah? What makes it your favorite weather?
1: It reminds me of some sort of primeval scene. I don't know, some sort of an ancient race memory. I'm not sure.
0: Cool Machine is dedicated to New York effing city. And I was reading this book while I was surrounded by friends. I read that out loud. It's always good when I have to read something out loud to people that I'm sitting with. Why did you have that as the intro to the book?
1: It's dedicated to New York effing city. I've written 12 or 13 books, and I ran out of family and friends to dedicate the books to. So why not New York City, which has given me so much, been my home, and been the inspiration for so much of my work?
0: I want to kind of hear more about that. Like, what do you think New York, do you think New York appreciates it? Do you think New York notices when it is acknowledged in this way?
1: I do anthropomorphize New York a lot, and I think, we tend to each other. It gives me shelter. I try to live up to its personality. I try to be a good contributing member, and over the years, I keep returning to it as my subject, so there's something deep there. I guess I tell myself sometimes that if I get it right, I'll stop writing about it, but I haven't gotten it right yet, so I just keep going.
0: That feels like, I don't know, that feels very New York to me. Like, we're going to keep doing it. We're going to keep iterating. We're going to keep, like, doing different versions of the same thing.
1: Well, The Intuitionist, my first book, takes place in an alternative New York, alternative 20th century. I have a zombie novel called Zone One. It's a zombie apocalypse novel. And that's a kind of utopian New York because everyone is dead, so there's no competition for cabs or no waiting lines in grocery stores. And in the Harlem trilogy, I wanted to play it straight. So no allegory, no evasions, just have a realistic depiction of the city and try to capture it as best I could.
0: Let's get into that capturing of the city, because this book, Cool Machine, the third in the Harlem trilogy, is set in 1980s New York. It's vivid, it is intimate, and as you say, you're playing it straight. It is like you're there. You're trying to put us really right on the street. This is a period of time that you lived through in New York. What are your memories of the city at that time?
1: Well, I was coming into my own as someone who loves pop culture, a reader and writer. So I was a teenager, and it was a great time to be a kid in the city, finding record stores, going downtown to buy a Susie and the Banshees t-shirt, going to CBGBs and Ritz to see Sonic Youth or Husker Du, these alternative bands. And so I look, it's definitely a part of where my identity as an artist was formed, and being able to pay tribute to it in different ways in the book was a real treat.
0: Yeah. Politically, though, what was going on at the time, and like, what was that like for you kind of forming that sort of consciousness?
1: Well, in the 1970s in the city was bankrupt, crime was at an all-time high, and in the early 80s, we start coming out of that. So there was a lot of money sloshing around, development money. We have a new mayor, Mayor Koch, and a new president, Ronald Reagan, and that's changing the character of the city. I mentioned the homelessness problem in the book. It starts there, cutting back on social services, and people are sort of put out into the street. And so there is a rich class emerging from the ruins of the 70s, and at the same time, an underclass that's getting bigger and bigger.
0: You're weaving like lots and lots of historical fact detail into the narrative, along with what would have been, contemporary pop culture references that these characters are engaging with. What was the process of like getting into that zone, into 80s New York like for you writing this novel?
1: It's the pop culture and also the political scandals. All three books end with a sort of wide angle view of the larger corruption in the city. And in this case, I drew upon a real corruption case about Donald Manus, who was the Queens borough president. And when I was 15 or 16, it was on the cover of every single

0: Carpenter action movie. And the main character, Ray Carney, keeps seeing posters. He doesn't know what it's about. And for him, it becomes a sort of existential question. How do you escape from New York, and where would you go, and why would you try? And that refrain keeps popping up. So finding, you know, key moments in pop culture, in history, that can speak to the characters is a big part of the trilogy.
1: I want to ask you about Ray Carney, actually, because he is the driving force of this novel. He is the main character in the trilogy overall. Where do we find him at the beginning of this book?
0: In the first two books, he's been wrestling with his darker side. You know, he wants to be an upstanding member of society, store owner, good family man. But there's a voice in the back of his head that's always saying, let's do some crimes. Now we meet him. He's middle-aged. The kids, his children that were 1 and 2 year olds in the first book are now grown up and left the house. His wife has started her own business. And he's having a bit of a crisis. He's integrated his darker half and now has to figure out what's next.
1: I guess I'm interested to know why you chose to develop this trilogy, you know, starting kind of back 50s, going through to the late 80s, by the time we are at the end of Cool Machine. Is there any resonance you see kind of between things you're writing about in these novels and things that are going on in New York now?
0: Well, whenever you're writing about the past, you're always writing about the present because very little changes, especially when you're talking about human nature and corruption and racism. So I wanted to write a heist novel. I was very enamored with the movie Ocean's 11. And so I was like, you know, can I do a heist novel? I said it's 60s. I've been writing historical novels in the last, you know, 10 or 12 years because I think I've said my piece about how we live now and going to the past has been very productive for me. One of the centers in Harlem Shuffle takes place after an anti-police riot. A young black boy has been killed by a white policeman. And really the day I finished that book was the day that the George Floyd protests start. And so I was writing about a police brutality case in the early 60s. And of course, there's another one that came along that, you know, changed the course of our history. So if you're writing about police brutality in the past, you're also writing about it now because so little changes.
1: Yeah. Much of what you're discussing of like political corruption, kind of the sort of operator style politics that goes on in New York. I mean, we've certainly seen, like, even here in Canada, we heard like throughout the New York mayoral election, there was a lot of discussion about it.
0: Well, if you pull back to, you know, the White House, the kind of corruption I'm talking about and condemning in these books is really small scale compared to what Donald Trump's doing every day, whether he's promoting a company that he bought stock in the week before or getting kickbacks from various you know, businesses. And so one of the questions that comes up across the trilogy is centered around, you know, the scales of crimes and how bad is a robbery of a hotel when fat cats downtown, real estate developers are pulling much, much bigger heists and never getting called to account.
1: It's interesting, you know, like you have this main character, Ray Carney, you see like this kind of push-pull where he wants to go straight or he wants to be able to kind of leave certain elements of this sort of shadier life behind, but it's difficult for him to do so. Why is it hard for people in situations where there is corruption to extricate themselves from it? Like, what makes it so insidious?
0: I'm not sure if he's wrestling with corruption, but I think just the unruly parts of himself. Mm-hmm. You know, I think if the character works, if the books work, it's because you see him, you see yourself in Carney, some of the other characters, and most of us are not criminals. I'm sure some of people listening now are criminals. But in general, we're all wrestling with parts of our personality, figuring out who we are. And so I guess I like to pull back and think about him as just a person trying to figure out himself and gain mastery over the unruly parts of his personality.
1: Yeah. He's also a man who's very much in an environment that he knows quite well, right? We're now seeing him, the third novel of the trilogy, as a guy who's in middle age. He's kind of in his domain. There's mentions, though, in Cool Machine of the city kind of taking things from people, wearing people down. How does New York City affect people who inhabit it for a long time?
0: Oh, I mean, I've talked about it, I think, in a loving fashion, and so much. And it's made me who I am, but also it's a very hard place to live and can be unforgiving. So I'm writing about New York, but I think I'm writing about big cities. I'm talking about being in the world. And I think whether you're

0: a big city or a small town, you know, we're all beset by the same forces that are trying to bring us down. Mm. And then we have to figure out and master them and overcome them in order to survive. So I don't think New York is special in that way. I think it's particularly, I mean, it's big. And I think some of its cruelties are a bit more insidious. But I think I'm really talking about the world, not so much about New York.
1: No, for sure. For you specifically, though, having been born in New York and living there now, I'm just genuinely curious, like, what percentage of your life do you think you've lived in New York?
0: I don't know, 90%. You know, I mean, I have a 12-year-old. When he goes to college, you know, my wife and I will probably move, you know, to the country, you know, to a much quieter place. But for now, it works and definitely has been a real inspiration, but I've done my time there.
1: You've done your time. Yeah. It's funny. You chuckle. Like, has there been a time where you've thought, you know what, enough of this. I've done my time. I'm clocking out.
0: I mean, yeah. And in a couple of years, I think I'll get my early release.
1: Yeah. Well, and what does that mean then? Because it seems like, you know, you clearly have such love for this place. And yet there's this element of like, if I'm thinking about, you know, the sunset years, that's maybe not where I want to be.
0: Well, I mean, I don't have to be there. I think it's a larger thing. I mean, there's great art, great museums, the ballet, opera. I never leave the house. I'm a hermit. I work at home. So I'm not availing myself of the city in a way that a younger, happier person probably is. So I love the life I have there, but I don't have to be there for the rest of my life.
1: Fair enough. I mean, I guess now I'm interested. I'm like, what does Colson Whitehead look like in, I don't know, where would you go, upstate?
0: We have a place in Long Island, and that's where we go for most of the summer. My wife's a literary agent and can work out there. I can work wherever. One of the perks of my job, just thinking up crazy crap, I can do that anywhere.
1: Yeah.
0: So, and it's peaceful out there, fewer screams in the middle of the night.
1: Yeah. More beaching, less...
0: I'm not a beach guy.
1: No, really?
0: Yeah.
1: So what else
0: that's
1: is
0: odd.
1: There to
0: that's
1: do
0: odd.
1: On Long
0: that's
1: Island?
0: This is surprising.
1: Long Island and no beach?
0: I got a grill, got a smoker. I cook large slabs of meat, work on my grilling game, doing a lot of fish this summer. I feel very happy with my red snapper advances.
1: Okay, actually, tell me about that.
0: Well, you know, you have to be patient, and you got to clean the grill. Got to oil the grill.
1: Okay. All right. No, this is good. This is genuine good tips. I'm not kidding. I think the people want to know. And I think I have high respect for someone who knows to grill a fish properly.
0: Surely.
1: High respect. I do want to get back to the novel. Much as I would love to talk about fish, love to talk about fish all day long.
0: Yeah.
1: There are two New Yorks that we kind of see described in this book, or we see at least a New York that's divided. There's major wealth disparity. We see some segregation even happening within the criminal world. What did you want to say about it with this book in particular?
0: There are many factors working on Ray. There's race, there's class, there's history, his own aspiration, his own sort of darker self. And, you know, part of the project is to narrate all these different forces that are pressing on him, weighing on him, and seeing how he reacts. So each book has three different capers. And so that's nine different stories, nine different arenas of pressure to see how he rolls with the punches or doesn't. He's definitely a survivor. The main characters of the Underground Railroad and the Nickel Boys, the two books before this trilogy, were very determined by their social circumstances, an escaped slave, a young orphan in a reform school. And so having someone who has more agency was a nice switch for me. I'm throwing things at him, and he also has the wit and agency to sometimes outsmart those forces that are trying to bring him down.
1: Mm. Ray also seems to operate, and the world he lives in seems to operate under this kind of unwritten code, and there's clear lines that, okay, you know, we may all be involved in shady business, but there's certain lines that you don't cross. Can you talk about, like, crafting these kinds of dynamics of like small-time alliances between various crooks and how you created that world?
0: Well, I mean, I have a book about an elevator inspector. I have a book about somebody who cleans up dead bodies after the apocalypse. This book is about a fence.

0: I think when I make these decisions to have characters who have unique jobs and careers, I have to make them real and I have to figure out how they operate. I want to find ways to make the world credible, believable, fun, interesting. And that means making up a criminal culture. And so what is the code and contract between a fence and the person who brings him stolen goods? When do you ally with a white gang if you're a black criminal? And what does that mean? Can that be a source of tension? Can that be a source of jokes? You know, humor is a big part of my project. So I have a lot of fun with crime story conventions and tropes. So all that is baked in there.
1: I do want to ask, though, about the relationship between Ray Carney and then his wife, Elizabeth, because this is also an interesting element of the novel, is how much of what he's doing is kind of driven by his desire to sort of provide certain things for her and her ambitions that she has for herself that have really nothing to do with anything that he's done ever. What does she represent? Because she also comes from quite a different background as well.
0: Well, she was born well off, and so there's a class conflict in the first book, not so much after that, but her parents are very disapproving of this rug peddler, as they call him. But she's a normal person in the midst of all this sort of criminal activity. She's aware, unaware of what's going on. It's not so clear. And if I'm going to follow someone for 30 years, I'm following their family as well, and the city, and their friends. And so I'd be neglectful if I didn't take Elizabeth's, you know, feminist journey into account as well and narrate that. You know, she works at a travel agency in the early 60s, helping black travelers in a sort of green book situation, helping them navigate the South, segregated South. Where do you eat? Where do you sleep? She moves up in the second book to a higher position. And then in this book, she started her own travel agency. And so she's an important part of Ray's life as well. And if I'm going to create a coherent world, I'm going to include her.
1: You've really been like living with these characters for quite some time. How does it feel to kind of just be done with it?
0: I think I'm definitely done with their story. And I took a lot of care to give everyone a proper goodbye. You know, there's folks who have been around for 1,100 pages. And so saying goodbye to Elizabeth, saying goodbye to Pepper was important, and finding a meaningful arc for them over the three books. But I'm also definitely done. You know, I've been writing in the same narrative voice for 8 years. I usually switch up my subjects. So I'm looking forward to the next thing. And the main thing I feel now is a lot of joy that the third book is out. So whether you came to the trilogy with Harlem Shuffle 5 years ago or 3 years ago or 1 year ago, unlike the world, you can now see the sort of master plan. I did plan the ending before I got into the second and third book. And so there is a sort of larger arc of themes that I've been working on, and you can't really see it until it's over. So I'm really excited that people who like the series can see what I was up to.
1: The Harlem Trilogy takes place over roughly three decades in the life of Ray Carney and all of the people in his environment. And the city of New York changes so much in that time. How is the New York you write about, you know, the very beginning of Harlem Shuffle, different from the one that we see at the end of Cool Machine?
0: I think in the last, I'll talk about New York now. You know, people are saying New York's in an upswing. The Knicks won the championship and we have a new mayor who's really cool. And I always feel like, yes, it is true, but, you know, we're going to go down again. We're always going up and down. And over the course of the trilogy, you know, I documented, I think, the optimism of the early 60s and then the dark days of the 70s and then the reemergence of the economy in the 80s. But at the end of the 80s, beyond the scope of the book, there's the height of the AIDS crisis, the crack epidemic, a worsening a homelessness problem. So I think we're always just going up and we're always, you know, coming down again. And I think that's the life of cities and that's the life of people as well, those kind of mountains and valleys. And so I always feel, I know that we're always going to bounce back. The city is resilient and strong, but we're also going to stumble again.
1: Mm. I know you've mentioned maybe soon the time's going to approach where you're going to get out of New York a little bit, but do you think it's something that you're going to continue coming back to as a well for your writing?
0: Yeah, I mean, when I get it right, I guess I'll stop. I'm writing a book now, which has like a few scenes in New York. And I'm definitely like, okay, I'll just write these few scenes and then I can move on. So I'm not sure, you know, 10 years from now, I definitely have accumulated a bunch of pages about the

0: out the place, so we'll see.
1: Okay, well, we'll see. When will Colson Whitehead perfect his New York?
0: Or will he ever?
1: Or will he ever? Keep listening to Bookends. Keep reading his books. Colson Whitehead, sure. Thank you so, so much for joining me today.
2: Yes, thank you.
1: Yeah, no, thank you. This has been a real pleasure.

0: Colson Whitehead joined me in studio in Toronto. His latest novel is Cool Machine. This week's show was produced by Lucy Mann and Ashley July, with help from Sarah Cooper and Eile Yamamoto. Our senior producer is Jacqueline Kirk, and our executive producer is Aaron Balser. Huge shout out to our audio tech, Emily Chiarvisio, and to the rest of the CBC Books team. I'm Matea Roach, and this is Bookends. Thanks for listening, and I'll see you next time. Because when the book ends, the conversation begins.
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1: The news is next, and then it's What on Earth with Johanna Wagstaff.
5: Ottawa is dealing with a pretty wild news cycle right now, all as Parliament starts a new session. So where does the climate plan fit into all of this? To figure that out, we take you back to the last season of Game of Thrones. But actually,
6: this is CBC News from Vancouver. Good afternoon. I'm Tarnjeet Parmar. The BC NDP have lost four high-profile members ahead of next month's provincial election. Brenda Bailey, who served as finance and the jobs minister, announced that she will not seek re-election, pointing to a recent battle with cancer. She is the fourth former minister to decide not to run, joining Ravi Kalon, Lana Popham, and Kelly Green. Meantime, a familiar face is joining the Centre BC Party. Former BC Green Party leader Andrew Weaver made that announcement this morning in Oak Bay. He says he decided to run after watching what he calls repeated failures of the NDP government under David Eby, and pushes back on Eby's insistence that the election was needed to deal with U.S. President Donald Trump.
7: And I don't think there's a single person in the province of British Columbia who believes it's about Donald Trump. Yes, I believe Mr. Eby's advisors suggest that he might want to pick a card out of Mr. Carney's campaign strategy. I don't think that's an issue. Here, it's pure cynicism. It is the reason why I'm standing here today.
6: In 2017, Weaver helped the BC NDP form government under John Horgan. Canada is imposing more sanctions on Iran. They target five senior Iranian security and government officials and five government organizations involved in digital repression and other human rights violations. Speaking outside of the UN in New York, Foreign Affairs Minister Anita Anand says Canada's policy decisions are grounded in the international rule of law.
8: We stand for human rights and certainly the human rights of the Iranian people, who have been repressed over years and years. We stand for freedom of navigation in the Strait of Hormuz and the international law of the sea.
6: Besides Iran, Anand says Canada is also discussing the issues of Arctic security and sovereignty, as well as the war in Ukraine. Meantime, Iran's president took a defiant stance in his address to the UN General Assembly this morning. He admits Iran has taken hits, but he says his country cannot be forced to surrender. Willie Lowry has the details.
9: Iranian President Masoud Pezeshkian struck a defiant tone as he accused the U.S. and Israel of assassinating the country's late supreme leader, Ali Khamenei, and of bombing a school and sports hall, killing 120 children. Pezeshkian, speaking through a translator, also said Iran wants to build nuclear energy, not develop nuclear weapons.
10: We say it clearly, no nuclear weapons and no limitations to peaceful nuclear technology.
9: Pezeshkian.

0: speech comes just one day after U.S. President Donald Trump threatened to annihilate Iran and after U.S. and Iranian officials met through intermediaries, a rare sign of dialogue in a war that shows no signs of ending. Willie Lowry, CBC News, Jerusalem.
1: A new report is warning that the El Nino weather pattern this year could cause nearly 500,000 extra deaths from heat. It's raising even more alarms about what experts were already warning is set to be the strongest El Nino on record. Inayat Singh reports.
2: 451,000 extra deaths from heat. That's what a new report is projecting based on the weather havoc that the El Nino weather pattern will cause around the world until February.
3: We expect that number to go up because the effects of El Nino will continue well into next summer.
2: Genevieve Merkel is the executive director of the Climate Impact Lab based at the University of Chicago. The report warns that El Nino, a natural weather phenomenon caused by warming waters in the Pacific Ocean, is supercharged this year because of climate change. To protect people, Merkel says countries need robust heat warning systems and outreach to elderly and vulnerable people.
3: We know those immediate responses, and some of them don't cost much.
2: On top of the heat, El Nino is already causing drought and wildfires in Indonesia, a weak monsoon in India, threatening food production and crop failures across Central America. Inayat Singh, CBC News, Toronto.
1: And that is the CBC News from Vancouver.
4: I'm Joseph Boutu with your regional weather forecast. Hitting about 24 today for the Okanagan, Shuswap, and through the Smilkameen. Sun and cloud expected, and that's the story as well, through the Columbias. A touch cooler with a high of 20 from Revelstoke to Invermere. The Kootenays will be around 21, sun and cloud, but Grand Forks closer to 18 today. And you can expect a mainly sunny day for the Elk Valley with a high around 20. Basically the same weather tomorrow, except in the evening you can expect showers, and then Friday showers in the forecast for all of us in the southern interior.
5: Hey, it's Johanna Wagstaff. Welcome to What on Earth. Canada's government is getting back at it in Ottawa, and the news cycle is, well, it's a bit of a hot mess. There's a trade war with the U.S. Prime Minister Mark Carney is redrawing international alliances. Alberta is talking about separating from the country, and everything is really expensive, like really expensive. If you're someone who thinks a lot about climate, it probably feels like it's getting lost in the shuffle. And if climate is a little lower on your list of priorities right now, well, maybe you're wondering, can we even afford to care about it? So today we're asking, with everything else on Carney's plate, is Canada's climate plan cooked? To understand how we got here, I want to go back in time. The year is 2019. Game of Thrones had just wrapped its final season, and Old Town Road was stuck in everyone's head. Maybe I've got rose-colored glasses on, but I think things felt a little simpler. I mean, no one had heard of COVID-19, or generative AI for that matter. Interest rates were near record low, and all across Canada, remember this?
6: Climate change is not a lie!
7: We shall let our planet die!
5: Hundreds of thousands of students were marching in the streets, joined by Swedish climate activist Greta Thunberg.
8: If the people in power won't take their responsibility, then we will.
5: All of them demanding urgent action on climate change.
9: I am scared for my future. That is what all of these students know right now, and that is why we are striking.
5: And in Ottawa?
10: We can win the fight against climate change. And we can lead that fight from right here in Canada.
5: Canada was positioning itself as a global leader on climate. Even then, an independent audit revealed we would still fall short of our net zero targets. And that sparked outrage. Because in 2019, climate change was the main character.
10: Climate change.
11: Climate change.
12: Climate change.
13: Climate change.
5: Fast forward to 2026. A lot has happened in 7 years. Everything from a global pandemic, sky-high inflation, Trump back in the White House, to escalating wars overseas. And an update to that audit has just landed, showing we're now missing the mark by even more, falling behind our net zero targets by 2 decades. For most people, it barely registered above the noise.
11: The climate plan we inherited from the previous government was well-intentioned and well-suited for the times in which it was designed.
5: That's Prime Minister Mark Carney speaking to Canadians earlier this summer. He says his government is committed to fighting climate change. But the world hasn't been this unstable, he says, since the end of the Second World War.
12: The energy transition will be a source of great stability in the long run. But while it's underway, it can equally be a source of disruption. No country is better positioned to thrive in both eras than Canada. And we need not allow the transition from one era to another to pull us apart. The goal remains the same, but as times have changed, we must change our plan to get there.
5: We've seen that changing plan in action this summer. One clear example is the pipeline deal with Alberta. And that brings us to today. With a new session of Parliament beginning, I'm joined by two people who will be watching for how climate fits into this all. David Thurton is a senior reporter and Aaron Wary is a senior writer, both at CBC's Parliamentary Bureau. Hi, David and Aaron.
13: Hey.
14: Hey.
5: Thanks so much for joining me. We're recording this chat on Wednesday, September 16th. Parliament is just gearing up to resume. Aaron, I want to start with you and with a simple question. Where do you think climate ranks for our federal government amidst what we're calling the hot mess of everything else?
13: I don't know if that's a simple question. I think it ranks. I think the government, this has been well covered by David and others, that there's been a certain amount of backtracking from the climate agenda that was left behind by Justin Trudeau's government. But I think it's interesting that rhetorically, the Carney government, Mark Carney particularly himself, has still been fairly upfront and adamant about the danger posed by climate change. I went back and looked at a few of his speeches from sort of recent months. And when he was making the Churchill Falls announcement in August, he said,
15: "We're living through the consequences of a world that collectively hasn't taken climate change seriously enough."
13: Back in June, he's in Ireland giving a speech, and he says, "Climate change is no longer a warning. It is here." Last year in Canada, forests larger than Ireland burned in the drought and the heat. So I think there's still a major rhetorical emphasis on it. He hasn't completely abandoned the issue. But I think the placement of the issue within sort of the Carney government agenda reflects basically public opinion. And I think that if you want to kind of understand where climate change fits right now on the political agenda, I think you can look at public opinion survey data and see how it is competing and is arguably outranked by some kind of more immediate challenges, I guess.
5: Let's talk about some of Prime Minister Carney's other priorities that are now top of the list. He just wrapped up his investment summit, the inaugural summit in Toronto, where Ottawa pitched tax breaks and faster permits to global investors willing to drop big money into Canadian infrastructure. David, this was big news for AI data centers and energy projects. Can you break that down?
14: There are roughly 160 projects that the government is highlighting around Canada that, they're hoping to get investment for. And there's a lot of fossil fuel projects on there, like pipelines, such as LNG, data centers, things that, would continue to contribute to the climate crisis. But there are clean tech projects that are in the pipeline. Like one of the largest, actually, investments that they're calling for is investment in Wind West. That would produce more electricity from this offshore wind project off Nova Scotia than the province of Nova Scotia would ever need. And so that could help decarbonize other places within the Maritimes, potentially other provinces as well, if there is that build-out of infrastructure that comes from that. So yeah, there is clean tech investment that the government is trying to get money into.
5: Aaron, what do you think this tells us about how Carney is balancing climate and resource development?
13: So I think balance is the right word. I think he's trying to balance it. I mean, I think other people would either quibble with the way he's balancing it or maybe perhaps argue that there isn't to be achieved. I think a lot will depend on sort of what comes next, which was, arguably what people said around this investment summit writ large. When people talk about major infrastructure projects in this country, it often gets boiled down simply to a pipeline, specifically a pipeline to the West Coast. And it's possible that something coming out of this investment summit leads to a private proponent for that pipeline. But I think the larger question is, does this

0: push for investment from outside the country, from within the country, does it lead to more projects like David was just talking about? Does it lead to clean energy projects?
1: Okay, so there's a lot going on. But before the investment summit, the federal government announced earlier this month that it would remove certain energy projects from the federal environmental assessment process. David, you've been covering this story. What exactly is changing with this decision?
2: Yeah, well, the thing to know is that we do have an Impact Assessment Act, and this is a big piece of legislation that the federal government relies on to do environmental reviews, environmental assessments for projects that are typically fall into the federal domain. Things such as interprovincial pipelines, large oil sands projects, in situ oil sands projects that, you know, whose effects go beyond just, you know, Alberta or one province. And so what the federal government has done in recent days is said that there is this project list of things that would typically trigger a federal assessment. We are now removing all of these projects from this list. So, you know, pipelines, interprovincial pipelines were on that list. Also, interestingly, electric transmission lines, which, you know, is something that is needed for the decarbonization of our economy. Also offshore wind as well. So you have all these projects that no longer will undergo this rigor of a federal environmental assessment. But the federal government says this will help speed up these projects that we need to get built urgently and fast.
1: Yeah, so this sort of backs up this idea that Carney has made it no secret that he wants Canada to ramp up energy production, fossil fuel production. And you mentioned, you know, David, as part of that, some of these lower emitting energy sources. Can you break down more on what you're watching on that front?
2: I think the thing to watch, and I was on vacation when this happened, but but it's a significant announcement. I almost wanted to come out of vacation. The federal government announced this big deal between the province of Quebec, the province of Newfoundland and Labrador, for the expansion of Churchill Falls. Mm-hmm. And the way that they're positioning this is the largest clean energy investment in North American history. So again, as Aaron said, a lot of us are focused on this pipeline, but here you have this project which will provide clean electricity, which we know if we're going to decarbonize our economy, we need. Also, something that doesn't get a lot of attention, but, you know, Aaron and I pay attention to it, are interties, which are these high voltage transmission lines that would allow provinces to share that energy so they could have that electricity.
1: Yeah, so much for easing back in from vacation to work, David. That was a big one. I want to ask you, you know, what do you think about the government's moves on environmental assessments and energy? What do you think all of that says about where the government is on climate change today?
0: So I think this government came in with a pretty distinct and concerted sense that Reagan had perhaps gone too far under the Trudeau government and that they needed to pull back on that and get things done faster. I think that Trump tariff trade war, however you want to kind of sum up that entire area of concern, has accelerated that desire to move fast and build things. I think, again, I think it will be interesting to see how clean energy fits into that and whether, in addition to getting, you know, maybe pipelines built faster, does it lead to clean energy projects being built faster?
1: Yeah, interestingly, sort of amidst all of these big changes in recent months and weeks, the federal government just dropped their new major climate change report. David, what's your big takeaway from that?
2: Yeah, I'll be honest and maybe personal about it. It was a heavy report to read. The takeaway, the headline was that, you know, Canadians have to be prepared for a future of 5 degrees of warming. Now, this is not like tomorrow or next year. This would probably be, if we continue down this pathway, you know, by the end of this century. And also, like, if you look at a place like Nunavut, where I've spent some time up north, you know, the north, Nunavut in particular, needs to prepare for, 10 degrees warmer winters. I think, you know, one thing that we

0: we should note is that this is not a given. You know, there is still an opportunity, the report says, to turn the page or, you know, to turn the ship around if we reduce our emissions.
1: As you say, this was a dire report, and it was released on a Thursday before a long weekend, which has drawn some criticism. Canada's Minister for Environment and Climate Change, Julie DeBrusen, defended that timing at a press conference. She's quoted in Canada's National Observer as saying, quote, "This was not a political exercise, and I want to be really clear about that, because the science of climate change is real. This is the work that shows that we take the work of scientists and experts seriously." Aaron, what do you make of that?
2: I mean, I guess in the abstract, she has a point that this is science, and there's probably some value to putting the emphasis on the scientists who put together the report. I think, though, you can probably construct a counterfactual where a government that wanted to put a lot of emphasis on this, that wanted to use climate change as an offensive issue, that an issue they're sort of putting forward to put pressure on the other parties, would have used this report to really highlight the problem and maybe highlight the action they were taking. And so the timing is a bit, I guess, let's say odd. Mm. I mean, I guess the flip side of that, it's not really the best way to look at it, but I guess the reality is that at this point in time, it's pretty hard to hide from the effects of climate change. And so even if this report got listed, got put out at the final moment, I think Canadians have experienced enough firsthand over the summer that it's pretty hard to hide now from the conversation about the impacts of climate change.
1: Yeah, that is a very good point. So that's the science side. On the policy side, according to modeling from an independent audit, also recently out, Canada's net zero targets will be pushed back by more than two decades, you know, if the government continues with its current policies. David, do you think the government is just accepting these new targets or hoping that new industry deals over time will close that gap?
0: I don't know, to be quite honest. I mean, the government keeps saying that they are committed to achieving net zero by 2050. Mm. And they've been firm about that for the last year or so. So until they say otherwise, we're only left to conclude that at some point they're going to come up with some way of meeting those targets. The government, though, has not committed to updating its climate plan. There is a huge missing piece on how they're going to meet that 2050 target, but just from all indications, they remain committed.
1: You know, Aaron, we started this episode back in 2019, a moment when, you know, Canadian voters were motivated by climate change. That was top of their list. You've been covering politics for much longer than just 7 years ago. Is concern about climate change cyclical?
2: Yeah, I'm not sure whether it's cyclical, but it definitely comes and goes at different moments. You know, if you go back here, I'll date myself and talk about recovering the 2008 federal election. In the lead up to that campaign, for instance, climate change as a concern was at the forefront. This was sort of the period after Al Gore's Inconvenient Truth documentary had come out. Stéphane Dion, the leader of the Liberal Party, felt strongly enough about the issue that he ran the Liberal campaign based on a carbon tax. It seemed like that was the ascendant issue at that moment. And then the Great Recession of the fall of 2008 hit, and it took precedence over everything else. And I think climate change took a bit of a back door at that point. I think it starts to come back, at least the environment as an issue writ large starts to come back near the end of Stephen Harper's time as prime minister. I think it helps get Justin Trudeau elected as prime minister. Then you have this period where climate change actually again becomes a really ascendant issue, to the point where if you look at 2021, the thinking in that campaign was you couldn't be a credible contender for power at the federal level unless you had a credible climate plan. That's why Erin O'Toole, the Conservative leader at the time, sort of makes this big step forward for the Conservative Party of introducing a new, pretty comprehensive, serious climate plan. Then the pandemic hits. Well, then it, coming out of the pandemic, rather, inflation hits, I guess more pertinently, and the cost of living takes precedence. Now it's Donald Trump. So I think climate is sort of always bobbing around in the background, and it pops up as a big issue at different

0: different times, and it's hard to know exactly when that's going to happen. The risk, I think, for any party is that, especially at this point when the effects are so tangible, is that if you ignore it for too long, if you don't seem credible on it, there's going to be a price to pay for that at some point, probably. That is the piece to look for at this point. To David's point about where is this government on its climate plan, I think that is, if or when climate change comes back as a top, you know, three issue for voters, where is the Carney government at that point?
1: David, everyone's back from vacation now, heading back to Ottawa. You can no longer take any vacation. What will you be watching for on the climate file this fall?
2: Yeah, there is lots. We're expecting the government to table some legislation that it says will help speed up projects and will streamline the regulations when it comes to those major projects. But I think the Alberta referendum is something that we really need to watch, because we know from sources and even from, you know, some of the announcements we've seen along with the Alberta MOU, this energy deal, that the federal government has been keen to show that this federation can work for Albertans, that they can move forward in getting their energy resources to market. So depending on how the result of that referendum goes, you know, does this give Carney more or less room to talk about energy, the environment, and climate?
1: Aaron, we've heard David talk about some of these big questions throughout our chat about Canada's emission targets. Final, last blunt question for you. Is Canada's climate plan cooked?
0: I don't think I'm young enough or cool enough to be using those terms.
1: Same.
0: I would say at this moment it is not fully baked.
1: In that
0: we just don't know exactly where they're going to land. And we don't know what the path to net zero looks like. I think there was always going to be some changes from the Trudeau era, regardless of who was prime minister. But we don't know where Mark Carney, what the Carney climate agenda looks like yet, at least in full. We know what they've taken off the table. We know he's putting an emphasis on electricity. He's talked about using different instruments to, you know, make business competitive and not hit the pocketbooks of Canadians. But we don't know what that all adds up to. And I think, you know, looking for EV policy and looking to see how these carbon markets end up, looking to see what an actual electrification strategy looks like. I think those are the sort of missing pieces that we don't have yet. And I'm not quite ready to say that the Canadian public has given up on climate change and doesn't believe that there's anything to be done about it. So I suspect that at some point the Carney government will be asked, okay, you say you're committed to net zero. What does that look like? Show us the math. And that it will be to some extent in the Liberals' interest to show that they do have a credible plan, because there will be electoral consequences, I think, in some measure if they aren't able to do that.
1: This has been such great context. David Thurton and Aaron Wherry, thank you both so much for joining me, and we'll be watching your files in the months ahead.
0: Thanks.
2: Anytime.
1: So as Aaron said, half baked as opposed to fully cooked, that's probably not a bad summary. The big takeaway here is climate policy isn't disappearing, but it has completely lost its single issue status in the face of everything else going on in the world right now. I've been thinking a lot about that new Canada climate report that dropped, comparing it to the last report that came out, you guessed it, 7 years ago. And here's the thing. The science of human-caused global warming hasn't changed a whole lot since 2019. What has changed is the certainty. The outcomes are more clearly defined, regional risks are sharper, and the timeline to pull the brakes is much, much shorter. The science has not softened, but political momentum globally has. And that leaves us in a strange spot where the window for decision-making is shrinking, just as the consensus to make those decisions gets harder to find.

Before we wrap, one more thing on my radar this week. Okay, I just finished the book Wild Dark Shore by Charlotte McConaghy, and I had to share my review. Shout out to my book club. If you want an atmospheric, edge-of-your-seat mystery set on a remote island near Antarctica that is secretly a gut-punch story about

climate change. I didn't give it all away, I promise. Then get your Libby hold on now. It made me feel the climate change stakes in my chest instead of just in my brain. Plus, there is a surprisingly spicy scene in there, if that's a draw for you, a sex scene. Go check it out.

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You can see the video I made called Are Canada's Climate Plans Cooked on CBC News YouTube and TikTok accounts. You can find What on Earth wherever you get your podcasts. New episodes are in your feed every Saturday. And I'm really excited to share next week's episode with you. I'm heading to New York City to talk to a bunch of other meteorologists about how they handle the pressure to speak out or stay silent about climate change. One of them even quit his job over it. If you pull out your phone, find What on Earth on your favorite podcast app and hit follow right now, you won't miss an episode. The What on Earth team includes Molly Siegel, Rachel Sanders, Matthias Wolfson, GP Mendoza, and Catherine Rolfson. Special thanks this week to Emma Godmere in Ottawa. I'm Johanna Wagstaff. We'll see you next week on What on Earth.

0: Good afternoon. Here are your headlines from the CBC Vancouver newsroom. I'm Tarnjeet Parmar. Two people have been killed in a car crash that blocked parts of Highway 1 in Burnaby this morning. RCMP say just after midnight, a pickup truck crashed into a sedan between Kensington Avenue and Sprott Street. The pickup truck was traveling eastbound in the westbound lanes when the crash happened. Two passengers in the sedan were pronounced dead at the scene, and the driver was taken to hospital. The driver of the pickup truck was arrested, and alcohol is believed to have been a factor. Another former provincial NDP minister has announced they will not be seeking re-election. Brenda Bailey says she won't be running again, citing her recent battle with cancer. She's the fourth minister on the sidelines, joining Ravi Kalon, Lana Popham, and Kelly Green. And Metro Vancouver is investigating the Parkland refinery in Burnaby. A judge has approved a search warrant for documents related to a chemical leak back in 2024. An equipment malfunction resulted in the release of a plume of black and green smoke from the refinery stack. Investigators believe company documents could prove the release was preventable. And if it's found responsible, the company could face fines of close to $1 million. Those are your headlines from the CBC Vancouver newsroom. For more news anytime, you can go to cbc.ca/bc or you can use the CBC News app.
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2: I'm Andrea Huang, a producer with CBC's audio documentary unit, and this is Storylines. Canadian Forces Base Gagetown is known as the home of the Army because nearly every Canadian soldier passes through for training. But Gary Good says his time at Gagetown led to long-lasting illness from toxic chemicals sprayed there, like Agent Orange. Many like him are still fighting for formal recognition from the Canadian government. Meanwhile, this year, Ottawa announced more than $1 billion to modernize the base. It's part of a historic effort to accelerate defense spending to prepare Canada for an uncertain new geopolitical reality. I visited Gagetown in May to examine how the region's toxic history still touches lives today and why some veterans feel the government is investing in the future without reckoning with the past. Here's my documentary.

0: This building, when I first got here to Bass Gage Town, this is where I spent the next 3+ years, right here in this building.
1: I'm standing outside one of the barracks at Canadian Forces Base Gage Town. I'm with Gary Good, a 76-year-old veteran who served here from 1967 to 71.
0: I stayed right in that second room up there on the second floor. It had to be perfection. You made your bed, you had to be able to bounce a quarter on it. You had to see your face in your combat boots.
1: Located between St. John and Fredericton, the base is bigger geographically than both of those New Brunswick cities combined. But for Gary, the memories make it intimate. We step inside. It's Gary's first time at the barracks in more than 50 years, but it still feels familiar.
0: If you went down that way, you go down around the corner, and then the showers are there. No such thing as a bathtub. Hello!
1: Gary chats up a young serviceman on his way back to his room.
0: This is where I stayed for almost 3 years.
2: Oh, wow. I just got here 2 days ago. So.
0: Oh, you're... How long have you been in?
2: Technically 4 years. So.
0: Good for you. You enjoy yourself and take care.
2: Will do. You as well.
0: Nice meeting you.
1: Looking back, Gary remembers his years in the military as some of his happiest.
3: What's it like for you to be back here?
0: I get shivers. I get shivers and... It's emotional.
1: But these days, a dark shadow hangs over those happy memories. It was during his time on base that Gary believes he was exposed to Agent Orange. It's one of several toxic herbicides best known for their use as defoliants during the Vietnam War. Here's how its use was described in a report from the UK broadcaster ITN from 1967.
4: The ranch hands used three main types of defoliant: Agent Orange, Agent Blue, and Agent White.
5: We have a lot of areas where the enemy are hiding under this canopy of trees, and our job is to defoliate so that the enemy is not able to hide.
1: The Canadian government allowed U.S. military to test Agent Orange and other herbicides at CFB Gagetown for 7 days total in 1966 and 67. Hundreds of Canadian veterans and civilian workers have since reported long-term, severe health issues they now believe came from exposure to the herbicides while on the base. Gary is one of them.
0: I found out I had lung cancer in my right lung.
1: It was 2005. Gary was 55. The doctors told him that because of the location of the tumor, they had to remove the lung. At first, a potential connection to toxic herbicides didn't occur to Gary.
0: I never paid much thought to it until there was a news article talking about Agent Orange had been sprayed at CFB Gagetown in Agent Purple. And I said, wow.
1: Gary also smoked.
0: A stupid thing to do, and that may have contributed to my cancer as well. But I said, well, shame on them. The government knew. And they never said nothing. Their senior officers, the base commanders, they never said anything to us about they were spraying Agent Orange and Agent Purple and Agent White and Agent Blue and Agent Pink.
6: Generally, cancers take a long time to develop, and there are multiple things that may contribute to the development of a cancer.
1: Meg Sears is an environmental health scientist in Ottawa and chair of a national cancer prevention group called Prevent Cancer Now.
6: Given that we know that these chemicals are quite carcinogenic and there are lags between when you're exposed to chemicals and when you develop cancers, people can smoke for years and then finally they get a horrible lung cancer. So with the usual caveats that you never know 100% for sure that there was a single cause of cancer, there's probably more than one contributor, being exposed to these chemicals and you know you were exposed certainly increases substantially the probability of getting cancer.
7: I remember him saying how the Agent Orange itself was a sticky substance.
1: That's Jan McComb. Her late husband Jay Lumiere also spent several years stationed at CFB Gagetown.
7: They would touch the trees. It was slippery. He described it as a yellow color, smelling like diesel. The guys in his platoon, would, not knowing what it was, would joke and get their lighters out and try and light it. When they took off their helmets and their balaclavas, he described how it felt on his skin.
1: Jan and Jay met while they were both traveling in New Mexico. She was 45. He was 56, his military years long behind him.
7: He came up to me and asked me if he'd like me to take

0: a photograph, thanked him, but said, no, thank you, I'm just taking pictures of the scenery. And then we met again that day in the photographic shop, and then we met again that day on the mesa, and then we met again that day in the coffee shop. And we met again the next day in the car park. We just discovered we were both staying at the same place. It was meant to be.
1: They only found out about his possible exposure to Agent Orange decades later. In September 2007, the Canadian government announced a one-time payment for people with possible exposure to unregistered U.S. herbicides between 1966 and 1967 at Gagetown. Gary Good applied for the payment and was approved. Jan McComb said her husband Jay thought he would also be eligible.
0: He'd worked in the field for 3 years. He'd been doing things that involved contact with Agent Orange, other dioxins, other toxic chemicals.
1: Jay had a heart attack not long after the government announcement. It's difficult to know what led to that event, but Jay had ischemic heart disease. It's one of the many illnesses recognized by Veterans Affairs Canada as being associated with exposure to Agent Orange and other herbicides.
0: Everybody was surprised. He was very active. He was very fit. He was very healthy. The next thing we knew, he had a heart attack.
1: Jay applied for the payout while he and Jan were in the UK, but filing the application from overseas was a challenge. There was a deadline to apply, and he missed it, so he was denied. He was later diagnosed with lung cancer, which is also recognized as having a link to Agent Orange. It eventually spread to his brain and other organs.
0: Other veterans, if they were not notified individually, I wonder how many of them missed the opportunity to make that application.
1: The payout also came with a significant caveat. The one-time $20,000 payment was ex gratia, meaning the compensation did not mean the government was acknowledging any wrongdoing or taking any legal responsibility. The veteran Gary Good says it wasn't enough, not for him or for other veterans. It's changed the way he views the relationship between the government and those who've served.
2: They think about us a lot when the cameras are on you and the microphones are there or on Remembrance Day, but we're more than just a photo prop. It's because of the veterans and the military serving that affords them the ability to be able to sit in Parliament Hill and make decisions in the first place.
1: Gary argues his lung cancer is a service-related injury, which should entitle him to ongoing disability benefits. It's similar to the argument Jay Lumiere made for years. Like Gary, he was repeatedly denied. In fact, he was denied 7 times over the course of a decade for pain and suffering compensation, a type of disability benefit.
0: He knew he didn't have long to live. He knew he was dying, but we didn't know he was going to die so soon.
1: Jan said he finally won his appeal on the 8th try and received formal notification of that victory.
0: On the day he died, he was courageous. He felt so strongly that his case and other veterans were not getting the justice they deserved from the Canadian government.
2: Captain Ryan? Good morning to you.
1: Gary and I meet up with Captain Peter Ryan, a former journalist who joined the Army in his 40s. He's a big man with a warm demeanor.
3: This car is tall.
1: We pile into his EV pickup for a tour of the base.
4: So welcome to Gagetown, also referred to as home of the Army, because the majority of soldiers at some point in their careers end up at Base Gagetown to do training in some form or another.
1: This past spring, Ottawa announced major new funding to transform Base Gagetown.
5: We're investing $1 billion right here at CFB Gagetown.
1: That was Wayne Long, Secretary of State responsible for the Canada Revenue Agency and financial institutions. As we drive around the base, Captain Ryan points at spots where some of the new cash could be spent.
4: This new building right here in front.

0: We cross into a gated area where the active training happens. This is what makes Gagetown so enormous.
1: Rather dusty.
2: Very dusty.
1: Yep.
0: Hundreds of kilometers of gravel roads crisscross the backcountry training area.
2: These roads keep our wash bays busy.
0: Sharpshooters, both military and police, hone their skills at shooting ranges. Signposts line the roads, warning of live ammunition exercises. We pull over at the edge of a large field.
2: All right, let's hop out.
0: A group of young soldiers splay out across the grass. Their faces are covered in camouflage paint, uniforms grimy with dirt and dust as they unload ammunition from their weapons. Temperatures are in the mid-30s, and the unit looks like they just went to war. Major Phil Jones gives us a rundown.
3: So this is a hotel company from 2RCR, right? We just finished what we're calling the level 3 validations. So I drop them off, loaded weapons, live ammunition, you know, go forth and complete it. The first platoon kicked off at like 6 a.m. And the second platoon here just finished their attack.
0: Gary figures he was once on a training mission of his own in the same field almost six decades ago.
1: I probably was here. As you can see, they have a line of vision here, right? That's the main reason for the herbicide spraying at the time, is because they need a line of vision.
4: What do you mean by line of vision?
1: Well, how many miles do you figure it is to that next hill way over there? Maybe two and a half, 3 miles to that ridge. You can see it because this was all trees at one time. And now, you know, it's been brushed and it's been sprayed.
0: That's the thing. It wasn't just U.S. personnel who sprayed chemicals at Gagetown. Government documents show that between 1956 and 2004, Canada's Department of National Defense and its private contractors sprayed herbicides at Gagetown to clear brush and vegetation for military training and infrastructure. Canada's position is that Agent Orange and other agent herbicides were never sprayed in Canada, outside of those dates specifically designated for U.S. military use. In a statement, the Department of National Defense says, quote, aside from the two instances of testing in 1966 and 1967, all herbicides used at Base Gagetown were regulated and used in accordance with all federal and provincial regulations and scientific policies at the time, end quote. The government's own documents show those herbicides include 2,4-D and 2,4-5-T, the two chemicals that make up Agent Orange.
5: Well, Mr. Speaker, I'm very pleased that the honorable member recognizes that the appointment of Dr. Dennis Furlong is an important step in the right direction about getting to an understanding of the Agent Orange issue. He's a former health minister of the New Brunswick government.
0: That was Bill Graham, the former defense minister in 2005, announcing that Dr. Dennis Furlong would lead an investigation into the historic use of herbicides, like Agent Orange, at CFB Gagetown.
5: He knows how government works and how important this issue is to Canadians and people from the Gagetown area, and I'm very pleased that he's willing to take on this responsibility, and we look forward to working with him to solve this important issue.
0: After a roughly 2 years-long investigation, Dr. Furlong found that herbicides Canada sprayed at Gagetown did not cause any long-term health effects for people not directly involved in the spraying. His report says, quote, people who lived near or worked at the base, including most soldiers, were not at risk for long-term adverse health effects. It goes on to say, potential long-term health risks were identified as a possibility for only those individuals directly involved with the application of the herbicides or clearing of treated brush soon after herbicide application, end quote. But Dr. Furlong's findings didn't end the controversy. In fact, Ottawa started facing questions about its use of toxic chemicals at Gagetown from outside Canada.
6: I had been hearing about Gagetown since I was a kid in grade school, and I just felt like no one was actually taking all these servicemen and women seriously.
0: That's Troy Jackson, former Senate president for the state of Maine. Today he's running for governor. Since 1971, Maine National Guard members have been traveling to Gagetown for training.
6: It's an artillery site, but it mimicked a lot of what Vietnam was like, and the federal government required you to go train there.
0: But over the decades, many got sick and claimed it was because of exposure to herbicides at the Canadian base. However, the U.S. government denied the veterans disability benefits. Troy Jackson says the Furlong report had an

0: outsized impact on American veterans' claims.
1: 100%. I mean, it was the impact. The fact finder mission said the dioxin levels were appropriate. The U.S. government looked to that and said, well, there's nothing wrong there, so we're not responsible. It's bullshit.
0: Mr. Jackson launched the Gagetown Harm Chemical Study Commission in 2023 when he was Senate president to re-examine the Furlong report.
1: We felt very strongly as a commission that the fact-finding study that they did was flawed and didn't do the correct testing, that more dioxins were sprayed there than they were actually letting on.
0: He says at the very least, a new study could offer servicemen and women in Maine a sense of closure.
1: The fact that there is a controversy here, wouldn't you want to do everything you could to make sure this is not the place that's causing all these health effects? And you know, for these older veterans to try and hold the line for younger veterans, I think is like incredible.
0: Here's Meg Sears again, the environmental health scientist. She says new tests would be challenging to do so many years later, but she believes it's still worth trying.
2: I expect that it would still be possible to find traces of these chemicals. It would not be as obvious as it was before. But if the sampling was done rigorously and properly, then probably we could still find traces. Obviously, it's going to be fainter, but we have better analytical capabilities now as well.
0: Dr. Furlong died in 2018. I reached out to the Department of National Defense to ask if it would cooperate with the Maine Commission's efforts to retest grounds in Gagetown for the chemicals found in Agent Orange and other toxic herbicides. It responded with the following statement, quote, "The Department of National Defense is not aware of additional environmental analysis or study underway as the results of the Maine Commission. DND's cooperation and support will be evaluated if and when a request is made, based on the nature and scope of the request." I also asked Veterans Affairs Canada about former service members who say they're being unfairly denied compensation for illnesses they believe are connected to toxic chemicals sprayed on the base, and if there's a willingness to provide more assistance. It responded with a statement that reads in part, "Every situation is unique, and therefore VAC works with veterans on a case-by-case basis. To be eligible for benefits, applicants must provide the relevant application, which includes any necessary evidence." After our tour at Gagetown, we part ways with Captain Ryan and pop into a local Legion. Gary skips a late lunch, sort of, ordering himself a single can of Alexander Keith's.
3: Four basic food groups are right in there. Barley, hops, malt, and yeast.
0: There's a lively darts game happening off in one of the rooms. A volunteer bartender named Glenda Ashhorn stops by our table for a chat. She grew up in the area and says the military was everywhere.
4: Without the base, there wouldn't be a town. But as a child, military kids were the only people I knew. I didn't know there was such a thing as a civilian. I thought everybody's parent worked for the military.
0: She was a military spouse for 25 years and even worked at the first Tim Hortons in Kandahar in 2006. She also slung drinks behind the bar at the officers' mess hall on Gagetown for 14 years.
4: Honestly, it's the shenanigans. Holy Hannah.
5: What kind of shenanigans?
4: Oh, I'm not telling anything. We actually had to sign a confidentiality for that.
5: For shenanigans?
4: For what goes on in the mess stays in the mess.
0: Word gets around that a journalist is in the building looking to talk to people about toxic chemicals at Gagetown. A veteran named Roger Kinney walks over with a lot to say.
6: My uncle was there 67 and he fought the fire on Lawfield Impact.
0: That's an area in Gagetown's training grounds.
3: That spot was heavily sprayed.
6: Yes.
3: The fire and the smoke because of that would have made it even worse.
6: He was there. They were lined up after he was done fighting the fire and they actually stated to him that it was safe, boys. He fought this fire, and they said, what about the Agent Orange, somebody said. It's safe. They told us it was safe. The government told them that it was safe.
0: I wasn't able to speak to Roger's uncle directly, but Roger says he's developed type 2 diabetes and peripheral neuropathy in his hands and feet. Both conditions are linked to the chemicals found in Agent Orange. He's also fighting for a disability pension. Roger says he's on his third appeal. He's already been denied twice.
6: He's going to be wheelchair-bound here shortly.
0: The Legion is shutting down for the day.
7: I gotta go.
3: Thank you.
0: Gary sits pensively with his Keiths.
5: How's the day been for you, Gary?
3: It's been a great day. It's been a good day. It's been emotional at times. It brought back a heck of a lot of memories. And I wish I was with those guys out there in the field right now. I really do. Yeah.
0: For Jan, she's dedicated her life to keeping her late husband's story alive. She says Jay was setting up a GoFundMe campaign in 2019 to support his advocacy.
7: It never actually went live because he died before we expected. But he wrote in the GoFundMe, "Knowing I am dying is very empowering and fills me with the greatest energy to undertake this mission for as long as I can." He saw it as a fight to write a new ending to an old story. "I do it now because this was so unfair. And if it was unfair for him, it's unfair for so many others. So I'm Jay's voice. Because I know he wanted his voice, his story, to continue after he'd gone. And I know how much he wanted a different story for others.

0: that's all for Storylines this week. Today's episode was produced by me, Andrea Huang, with help from John Shipman at CBC's Audio Doc Unit. This doc first aired on the Sunday Magazine in June 2026. Storylines is part of CBC's Audio Documentary Unit. It's produced by Julia Poggle and Anna Lazowski. Joan Weber is the senior producer. If you like our show, be sure to follow us wherever you get your podcasts. That way you'll miss an episode of Storylines. And make sure you tune into Storylines next week. We'll take you to a small town in Manitoba to find out how they're changing the way they teach math to boost test scores.
1: 20 divided by 4 is what, Jackson?
2: 5.
1: 12 divided by 4 is what, Veda?
2: 3, you got it.
3: I'm inside Dr. George Johnson Public School in Gimli, Manitoba. Grade 4 students are sitting quietly in rows, calling out the answers to a timed test they've just completed. It's something that happens most days in math class here.
4: I like it.
5: Why?
4: I like math. I don't really know. Like, it's hard, but I like it.
1: 14 divided by 7 is what, Karina?
2: 2, excellent.
3: Focused kids in individual desks reciting answers to math questions. For some of you out there, you might be thinking, yeah, that's math class. So, well, at a time when math scores across the country and globally have been on the decline, turns out how you teach young people math is a hotly contested topic.
6: You don't compromise between good instruction and bad instruction. Why would anyone do that?
7: As we get a bit exhausted with, you know, sort of this conversation about it being a dichotomy, because that way of thinking about it is both divisive, but it's also false.
3: But in Gimli, Manitoba, they've started to use something called direct instruction. And according to Jessica Warden, who works for this Manitoba school board, since they've started, they feel like they've cracked the code to math success.
8: Yeah, like we want to do the best we can for kids, and we think that we've figured out how.
9: Morning, Ellie. How are you?
10: We did one round of change in math, mostly high school math, about 8 years ago.
3: Scott Hill is the superintendent of Gimli Schools.
9: Okay, yeah.
3: We found a quiet place to talk in the principal's office.
11: Field trips, we have a track and field day, we've got...
12: Oh, nice.
3: I have a team of Evergreen school staff sitting with me, eager to tell me about the changes they've made.
10: When the provincial government began publishing the results of the grade 12 provincial standards tests, we found ourselves at the bottom of the list in the province on at least one of those grade 12 provincial standards tests in math. And we wanted to make sure that we tried to make a course correction around our math results.
0: Tune into Storylines next week to find out what's happening in math class in Gimli, Manitoba. Or subscribe to our podcast so you never miss an episode. I'm Andrea Huang. 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
16: This is CBC News from Vancouver.
12: Good afternoon, I'm Robert Zimmerman. Andrew Weaver, the former leader of the BC Green Party, is running in the riding of Oak Bay Gordon Head during the provincial election. This morning, he announced he will be running under the Centre BC banner. Weaver says he wants to return to provincial politics after watching what he calls repeated failures under the NDP government and David Eby.
16: I thoroughly enjoyed my time working with John Horgan, the NDP premier. I thought he was one of British Columbia's most effective premiers. And I've watched the trust that was built from that time begin to unravel. Many of you will have been watching what's happening in BC politics today. We have an election that was called an election that nobody wants.
12: In 2017, Weaver and the Greens helped the NDP form government under Horgan. Another former provincial NDP minister has announced they won't be seeking re-election. Brenda Bailey says she won't be running again, citing her recent battle with cancer. She is the fourth minister on the sidelines, joining Ravi Kalon, Lana Popham, and Kelly Green. Police say alcohol appears to be a factor in a crash on Highway 1 in Burnaby just after midnight that left two people dead and closed the highway for several hours. Investigators say the driver of a pickup has been arrested for possible impairment after crashing into a sedan. Two passengers in that vehicle were pronounced dead at the scene, and the driver was taken to the hospital. Smoke from a nearby wildfire has been hanging over sections of southern Vancouver Island. The Mount Jack fire north of Souk is considered out of control. Fire Information Officer Erica Berg says crews are expecting some cooler temperatures and precipitation this week.
17: We're anticipating more to begin this evening, and that will help moderate fire behavior and support our ongoing suppression efforts. It's not going to put this fire out per se, but it will allow us to get closer to the fire's edge and work towards containment.
12: Berg says the human-caused fire is spreading northeast. There is no threat to structures, and there are no evacuation alerts at this time. Well, after a summer marked by wildfire, the small community of Boston Bar is dealing with a round of structure fires. As Tom Popick reports, a provincial fire investigator has been called in to help officials sift through the ashes.
18: Here we go again, guys.
19: A social media post captures a brush fire just off Highway 1 near Boston Bar Wednesday morning. It's just the latest blaze to break out in the small Fraser Canyon community over the past 48 hours. On Tuesday morning, a Hilltop webcam captured one major fire breaking out in the North Bend just after 2 a.m., then smaller fires dotting the street and rail yard, including one explosion. A GoFundMe has been set up for one resident whose home was reportedly destroyed. The Fraser Valley Regional District, speaking for the Volunteer and Hope Fire Departments, confirmed crews attended multiple fires, but they wouldn't detail the number, location, or damages, saying the incidents are still under investigation. The district has requested a fire advisor from the Office of the Fire Commissioner to conduct a formal fire investigation. CBC News has asked local and provincial RCMP if a criminal investigation is underway, but have not yet received a response. Tom Popick, CBC News, Kelowna.
12: And crews are searching Okanagan Lake for a paddleboarder missing since last night. Jacqueline Gelino has more.
20: In a press release, Vernon RCMP says it received a distress call for a man and woman on paddleboards shortly before 7 p.m. They were called to an area south of Vernon, between Fintry Provincial Park and Cars Landing. The woman was rescued from the water by a Kelowna fire rescue boat, but the man she was reportedly with was not located. Search and rescue crews from Kelowna and Vernon have been deployed to the area and are searching the water for the missing man. The search comes at the end of a summer that has seen a marked increase in drowning deaths in BC, including several on Okanagan Lake. Jacqueline Gelino, CBC News, Salmon Arm.
12: And that's the CBC News from Vancouver.
21: I'm Joseph Botu with your regional weather forecast. Hitting about 24 today for the Okanagan, Shuswap, and through the Similkameen. Sun and cloud expected, and that's the story as well, through the Columbias. A touch cooler with a high of 20 from Revelstoke to Invermere. The Kootenays will be around 21, sun and cloud, but Grand Forks closer to 18 today. And you can expect a mainly sunny day for the Elk Valley with a high on 20. Basically the same weather tomorrow, except in the evening you can expect showers, and then Friday, showers in the forecast for all of us in the southern interior.
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Yes, the legend, the icon, Madonna, with her number one hit song called Bring Your Love. And yes, it is 2026. Does it have enough love to be able to hang on to the top spot of the CBC Music Top 20 for a second time? We shall see. Hang with me until the end of the hour. We'll find out together. I'm your guest host, JJ Laborde. And over the course of the next hour, you're going to hear three songs debut on your countdown. You will also hear which song is the highest jumper on the chart and which song received the most online votes this past week. Here's how your top 20 comes together. The team here keeps track of Canadian streaming numbers and radio spins every week. Then they count up all your votes that come in to cbcmusic.ca/top20vote. They put all that information into a series of spreadsheets, which I don't have access to. Then they do some calculations, which helps them figure out the order of the songs you're about to hear. And all this new music, incidentally, can also be heard on Mornings, Drive, and After Dark on CBC Music. All right, let's get into this week's countdown. Kicking things off with a new single from emerging American singer-songwriter Cassandra Coleman. It's a beauty. It's taken from her debut EP called End of Your Love. This is the first single. It's called Maggie. And it kicks off this week's CBC Music Top 20 at number 20.

That is cool. That is our second debut this week, courtesy of American singer Remy Wolf. We just heard the new single called Bottle, and it enters your countdown at number 19. Remy Wolf will release her third studio album entitled Mud on October 19th. And if you want to help either one of those songs by Remy Wolf or Cassandra Coleman to climb up this chart, you can do so by voting for them right now at cbcmusic.ca/top20vote. I'm JJ Laborde, sitting in for Grant Lawrence this week. Thanks for having me on. Up next, it's our third and final debut, and it comes courtesy of Montreal songwriter Claudia Bouvette. This new single also received the most online votes this past week, entering the countdown at number 18. This one has a real 80s pop appeal to it. It's called Amour Écran, which translates to love on screen or screen love. Let's get into it. Claudia Bouvette on your CBC Music Top 20. Yeah.

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0: Finn will be performing live at the Commodore Ballroom October 20th. Get your tickets now. I'm your guest host, JJ Laborde, and we have 20 songs to feature, hence the name, but not enough time to play them all in full. So here is a quick roll through of tunes coming in at number 16 to 14.
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1: I'm JJ Laborde. Still to come, number one. Will Madonna be able to hang on to that number one spot with her hit Bring Your Love? Or will Olivia Rodrigo step in? Or how about William Prince and his collab with Nathaniel Rateliff? All great songs, and they're all near the top, so you will need to stick around with me until the end of the hour to find out who takes the number one position this week. All right, up next, it's the latest from Julie Neff out of Montreal. Her debut album is simply titled Fine. But as you are about to hear, it's far from simple. This week, Julie's new single called Something takes over the number 13 position right here on your CBC Music.

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0: climbing three spots. That is new music from Edmonton's Ruth B. It's called Best Days. And yes, Ruth has a new album out entitled Peace to Make. And that single serves as the emotional core of the album. I'm JJ Laborde. This is the CBC Music Top 20. Coming up, your local news.
1: It's 3:30 Pacific Time, 4:30 in the Mountain Time Zone. It's 23 degrees and mainly sunny in Kelowna. Kamloops is 23 and partly cloudy. Sunny and 15 in Prince George, and it's 11 with a heavy rain in Prince Rupert. This is CBC Radio 1. Good afternoon. I'm Dana Kelly with some of the day's news headlines. Today is the first full day of the provincial election campaign. Four NDP ministers have now announced that they won't be seeking re-election. Brenda Bailey is the latest to drop out. She cited her recent battle with cancer. She joined Ravi Kalon, Lana Popham, and Kelly Green in stating that they won't be running. Former BC Green Party leader Andrew Weaver has joined the Centre BC Party. Weaver says he decided to run in the provincial election after watching what he calls repeated failures of the NDP government under David Eby. He also rejects Eby's insistence that the election was needed to deal with U.S. President Donald Trump. Meantime, the small community of Boston Bar is dealing with a round of structure fires. A provincial fire investigator has been called in to conduct a formal investigation. This comes following the latest fire, a brush fire just off of Highway 1 this morning. Yesterday, a major fire broke out in the North Bend just after 2 a.m., along with several other smaller fires nearby, which included one explosion. And coming up on Radio West, the town of Golden has reversed its decision to switch to permanent daylight time. We'll find out more about the clock flip-flop coming up.
0: I'm your guest host, JJ Laborde, and this is the CBC Music Top 20. Back in we go with the latest from Vancouver's young friend. Miracle climbs two spots to take the number 11 position right here on your CBC Music Top 20.

0: not doing that today. Get it together and let's go. Now, on the count of three.
1: That is new music from Masego. It's called Limerence. And it is our highest jumper on the chart this week, climbing a huge 6 spots to crack your top 10 at number 10. Masego's new album is entitled Fix Your Face, which my West Indian parents used to say to me all the time when I was a teenager. Maybe you can relate. Either way, that is where you will find that new track. So good. I'm JJ Laborde, and it's that time in the hour where tough decisions need to be made because we are running out of time. So we're going to have to take a quick trip to tunes coming in at number 9 to 6.
2: Counting down. You can light the way.
1: Come on. Leon Bridges climbs 3 spots to take number 9 with Light the Way.

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1: I'm JJ Laborde in Toronto. Our polls are open now, so you can have your say on which of these songs moves up the chart by going ahead and casting your vote at cbcmusic.ca/top20vote. Now, let's get into your top five this week, starting with Australian singer Julia Jacklin. Vancouver, heads up, Julia will be performing at the Commodore Ballroom October 27th. And to get you warmed up, here she is with her latest single called Get Away From Me. I think I'll love you soon. It leaps four big spots to crack your top five at number five, right here on your CBC Music Top 20.

Dag, those are some manly voices. From William Prince, Change is the name of that one, and he's joined by Nathaniel Rateliff. This week, it slides up three spots to take number four. Now, William Prince has announced tour dates for BC and Alberta this November. Do not miss him. Get your tickets while you can. I'm JJ in Toronto, filling in for Grant Lawrence. Thanks for having me on. Let's get into your top three, starting with Magi Merlin. Powerhouse is the title of Magi's new album, and that is where you will find this power.

How was that for a very cool groove? That's Magi Merlin with Whip. This week, it's number 3. I'm JJ Laborde, and oh boy, look at this. Look what's happened. We have a brand new number 1 song this week because Madonna has been dethroned. But by whom? We will find out in a few short minutes, but first, this is our former reigning champ, Madonna, joined by Sabrina Carpenter on this dance hit. It's called Bring Your Love. It is now your number 2 song. Ask yourself.

All right, we counted Canadian streaming numbers and radio spins along with all your votes. Thank you very much. And now, taking the top spot this week, it is Somber. The singer from New York returns to the top of this chart with his latest single. Fans on the West Coast, heads up, get your bodies ready because Somber will be performing live in Vancouver September 29th at the brand new Freedom Mobile Arch Amphitheater. My Body Isn't Ready is your new number one song right here on your CBC Music Top

That somber with My Body Isn't Ready. Your new number one song on the CBC Music Top 20. What a vibe. And that was your CBC Music Top 20 for the week of September 17th, 2026. 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

0: Another rundown of your favorite tracks on CBC Music comes to you every week. 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This week's show was produced by Marianne Carosi. I'm JJ Laborde. Meet you next week at the top.
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6: Coming up today on Radio West, parties in BC have delivered remarks officially launching their campaigns as the province heads for a snap election on October 24th. We'll bring you the latest. Plus, we'll talk to some folks running in municipal elections to find out how they feel about going toe-to-toe with their provincial counterparts. For your attention.
7: From CBC News, The World This Hour, I'm Kaz Bovin. We begin at Joint Base Andrews in the U.S. state of Maryland. A fighter jet flyover and U.S. President Donald Trump welcoming China's President Xi Jinping a short time ago. The Chinese leader is spending 2 days in the United States in what's being seen as a high-stakes series of meetings for both countries. Both leaders are expected to discuss their often strained trade relationship as well as a mutual interest in developing artificial intelligence. Trump has dismissed calls to put safety guards on the AI industry, citing the need for the U.S. to stay ahead of China for security reasons. Well, meantime, in New York, the UN Security Council heard from the heads of some of the world's largest AI developers today. Anthropic's Dario Amodei was one of them, speaking after he published an open letter this month urging his industry to slow down advancement. Amodei acknowledges the risks posed by AI that can learn and improve itself.
8: These questions are global in scope and concern all of humanity. They are grave enough that I believe they are important questions for this council, not just for economic or ICT ministries. If managed poorly, I even believe that AI could be a risk to humanity as a whole.
7: Amodei is calling for more AI regulation, third-party evaluators, and coordination between all states, including the U.S. and China. Ukrainian President Volodymyr Zelensky urged world leaders at the UN General Assembly today to put more pressure on Russia to end its invasion of his country. He says his forces will continue striking targets that help Russia fund its war effort, but he hopes international pressure can lead to de-escalation.
9: Ukrainians understand that this winter could be very harsh for us, but in response, we will have no choice but to make it painful for Russia too. And that's exactly why we say that de-escalation steps are important, are needed before winter.
7: His address comes as Ukraine's capital is being slammed by Russian missiles and drones today, including daylight attacks on Wednesday that killed at least 2 people and injured 45. A Washington judge heard arguments today on 3 American news outlets banned from the White House. On Friday, U.S. President Donald Trump announced he was banning CNN, MS Now, and Politico from entering the grounds. He accused the outlets of negative coverage and argued they posed a threat to U.S. national security. The news organizations say Trump's move violates the U.S. Constitution. The judge did not say when he would rule on the case. Here at home, a sentencing hearing got underway for an Ontario man who pleaded guilty to aiding in more than a dozen suicides. Kenneth Law admitted he ran websites selling lethal substances to vulnerable people who later died. As Leisha Shing reports, families shared memories of those lost.
10: A tribute played in court. It includes the line, "I miss you, my life." Part of victim impact statements from the parents of Jesenia Bedoya Lopez. She was 18 when she died. As the song played, her father broke down in tears. A Crown attorney read out his statement. "I never imagined I would have to live in a world where my daughter no longer exists." In a packed courtroom in Newmarket, Ontario, there were tissue boxes at the end of every bench. Kenneth Law sat in the prisoner's box, staring ahead without emotion. As other families read their own statements, including Adrian Dali, sister of Maurizio Vadala, she said her brother had a way of making people truly feel heard, and now the spaces he once filled feel permanently empty. Lisa Sheng, CBC News, Toronto.
7: Quebec's five party leaders are gearing up for their third and final debate ahead of the October 5th provincial election. The French language debate tonight will be hosted by Radio-Canada at 8 p.m. Eastern. Leaders will spar on five themes: the economy, cuts to taxes and public services, childcare, health, as well as the future of Quebec. That is your World This Hour. 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
6: Hi there, I'm Sarah Penton in Kelowna. You're listening to CBC Radio 1, and this is Radio West. Coming up on the program today, parties have delivered their remarks, launching their campaigns as the province heads for a snap election set for October 24th. We will hear from some of the parties as they get ready to hit the campaign trail. Meanwhile, vying for voters' attention, we'll talk to three people running in municipal elections about what it's like for them to try and get time and attention from a possibly oversaturated voting public. Plus, we head to Golden. The town of Golden says it's not going to sink its watches with the rest of BC. After all, we will bring you the latest. Lots to get to in the first hour of the program. It is a beautiful afternoon. We'll get some of your current conditions in just a moment. But first, let's head to our Vancouver newsroom for some of the day's news headlines.
4: Sarah, former BC Green Party leader Andrew Weaver has announced he's running in the provincial election under the Centre BC banner. Former NDP Minister Brenda Bailey says she won't be running again, citing her recent battle with cancer. And police say alcohol may have been a factor in a crash on Highway 1 in Burnaby that left two people dead. More BC news coming up at the bottom of the hour.
6: Thanks so much, Robert Zimmerman. We are at coming up to 4:06 Pacific, 5:06 in the Mountain Time Zone. It is a beautiful afternoon. Some clouds have moved in. We are sitting at 22 degrees in Kelowna, a bit on the breezy side in Kamloops, sunny and 23. It's 15 right now in Prince George, and Prince Rupert sitting at 12 degrees. Revelstoke's cloudy and 20. Dana Kelly on the other side of the glass. Happy, it's only Wednesday.
11: It's only Wednesday. I know. Sometimes you're like, oh, my favorite saying is what a year this week has been.
6: Yes.
11: And it most definitely feels like that already.
6: I think for a lot of people. But yeah. Here we are. We're all in this together.
11: Mm-hmm. That we are.
6: How are things on the roads?
11: We are doing pretty decent on the roads right now. I'm looking at Drive BC at the cams around the province. I don't see any major issues to report. So the good news is that there's no news. So let's leave it at that.
6: We'll take it. Thank you very much, Dana.
11: You're welcome.
6: 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If you see anything else on the roads, that's Radio West at cbc.ca or 1-855-222-5775. Well, it is the first official day of the provincial election campaign here in BC. The parties have wasted no time hitting the campaign trail. David Eby, the leader of the BC NDP, spoke with reporters this morning in Surrey. During the press conference, Eby highlighted the call he made during yesterday's snap election announcement about the importance of fighting back against U.S. tariffs in the trade war. Here is David Eby.
12: There are huge opportunities right now. We are delivering on them. They are underway. But this is also a moment of remarkable peril. Every day, a new attack from Trump. Every day, a new Canadian industry coming into focus for him and his rage and his yelling and his tariffs. The conditions have changed. Businesses across the province are feeling these tariffs and bans now. Workers are under strain. Families feel these tariffs reaching into their grocery bill. They see it at the pump. They see the impacts every single day. They're worried about their jobs. We learned a lesson this summer from the wildfires. The lesson we learned is when you smell smoke, even if you thought the fire would never come to your community, when you smell smoke, you don't ignore it and wait and see, oh, I wonder what's going to happen. You build the fire break. You cut a line in the trees so the fire doesn't spread. You don't add fuel to the fire, you prepare. And that's the work that we're doing. British Columbians deserve a say in this moment. Do we build that fire break together with the federal government? with local governments, with businesses, with communities? Do we strengthen our communities? Do we create opportunities for young people? Do we stand on our own two feet? Do we seize this moment as a country and as a province?
6: That's BC NDP leader David Eby speaking to reporters in Surrey earlier today. During that press conference, Eby also announced a campaign promise to triple the program that recruits American doctors to move and work in BC. Four BC NDP ministers have now announced they won't be seeking re-election: Brenda Bailey, Ravi Kallon, Lana Popham, and Kelly Green. Meantime, Lauren Dirksen says he plans to stay on as leader of the Conservative Party of BC if the party wins the provincial election. Today, the party's board of directors announced Dirksen's plans to remain as leader and said it will take steps under the policy's constitution and bylaws to make that change. Since being elected as interim leader on Sunday, Dirksen managed to convince several MLAs who left the party under former leader Carrie Lynn Finley to return. Here is Lauren Dirksen.
13: The concern, of course, in the province is any kind of a fracture of that sort of right vote at all is going to create a very serious challenge, obviously, to form government. And I think that our caucus, for the 5 or 6 years that I've been involved in politics, it's always been pretty robust conversations happen in those caucus meetings. And I will say this, everybody's got an idea and an opinion. And I think the biggest challenge is trying to get everybody, on board to agree on one thing. And that is always a challenge. It's going to be a challenge in every caucus room in Canada. I certainly see myself as a pretty broad-thinking person. And I know that we are going to have to appeal to a broad spectrum of people. And that's a challenge. Frankly, it's a challenge for the NDP on the left as well. Coming from rural BC, trust me when I say this, we've had some very serious challenges with our own government with respect to, all kinds of different things, whether it's layers of cost or permitting challenges or all those things. I'll tell you right now, and let me be very clear, Donald Trump is an absolute bully. But we need to be doing everything that we can to bolster the strength of this province, sending shipbuilding contracts overseas to a different country when we've been told that we could have clearly built those ships. It, to me, is an absolutely horrific mistake. Not supporting our own industries in this province, whether that be mining, logging, ranching, all of those industries do nothing but grow revenue for this province.
6: That's Lauren Dirksen, the leader of the Conservative Party of BC. He spoke to As It Happens with host Neil Cooksell today. You can hear that full interview on the program. That program starts at 6:30 Pacific, 7:30 Mountain. Also on the campaign trail, the BC Green Party launched its campaign in Victoria. Leader Emily Lowen spoke in front of the legislature building. Have a listen.
14: Premier Eby has said this election is about Trump, but we all know this election is about Premier Eby. If Premier Eby wanted to provide relief to British Columbian businesses and tariffs, feeling the impact of the trade war, he could have with his majority government, but chose not to. Instead, he sold more of BC's resources from pipelines to farmland, and now even potentially airports to US and private interests. This is leaving us more vulnerable, more unstable, not less. If this government wanted to provide more stability, they would have done so today instead of plunging us into yet another election. And frankly, the NDP over the last 2 years has used their majority to build a record of broken promises and inaction. British Columbians are doing their part. Premier Eby, frankly, is not doing his. This is his record, and this will be his legacy. This is an exhausting time in our province. People are scared. We don't need another government telling them to be fearful, to be making up excuses. But the BC Greens, we believe in better. We have a plan to stop shipping our profits to the US and build a fair, independent economy right here. We'll get mega corporations and the ultra wealthy to finally pay their fair share. And with that funding, we can ensure that every British Columbian can live a dignified life, that they can secure a home, that they can have a stable work in the clean economy, that they can see a doctor when they need one.
6: That was BC Green Party leader Emily Lowen launching her party's campaign in Victoria earlier today. She announced that she will run in Saanich North and the Islands. That's a seat previously held by Green MLA Rob Botterill, who will not seek re-election. Also in Victoria today, Centre BC held a campaign event. Former BC Green Party leader Andrew Weaver will run under as a candidate for Centre BC in his former riding of Oak Bay Gordon Head. Weaver says he decided to run after watching what he calls repeated failures of the NDP government under David Eby and the instability over the past few months within the BC Conservatives. Have a listen to Andrew Weaver.
15: I couldn't stand by and watch what was going on. The ingrained cynicism of Mr. Eby's call for an election prompted me to say, you know what, I'll step up and put my support behind Eleanor Sturco, who has shown enormous integrity, profound courage, and is exactly the type of person we need leading a party in these difficult times. I say difficult because I've watched the BC Conservatives from a party that went from nothing to one or two seats from holding government, to imploding, to rebuilding. It's chaos. What happened when a number of BC Conservative MLAs crossed over to the Centre BC for a few days and then went back, it left a bad taste with me. It left a taste that once again we're seeing politicians put their interests, their desire for power and election ahead of their principles and integrity and ethical values, which is what do we do that's right for the people that we represent. And I'm doing this again to give the people of Oak Bay Gordon Head a choice. The campaign I'm going to try to run in this election is a high-row campaign. I'm not going to criticize whoever the BC Conservative run. I'm not going to criticize whoever the BC NDP are going to run. I will hold them to account for their track record, but what has to change in BC politics is this personal attacks. We're starting to see those people who we really need to stand up for governance to no longer want to be part of it because of the toxicity and the dysfunction. And so my plea to other candidates, not only in this riding, not only in Vancouver Island, but across BC, is let's show the people of British Columbia what a high road campaign really is.
6: So that was Centre BC candidate Andrew Weaver, former Green Party leader. He's running for his old riding, Oak Bay Gordon Head. The campaigns have officially kicked off as parties aim to form BC's next provincial government. Election set for October 24th. Well, Paris Pick, affectionately known as Yacht Pop Princess, lives in Christina Lake. She's bringing her band, The Pricks, to Penticton and Revelstoke this week. This is Paris Pick and The Pricks with Third Time's a Charm.

0: That's Paris Pick and the Pricks with Third Time's a Charm. They are playing in Penticton at the Hub on Martin on Thursday, and they'll be in Revelstoke at Luna Soundfest on Friday. Time right now is 4:20 Pacific, 5:20 in the Mountain Time Zone. Thank you very much for spending part of your afternoon with us on the program. And you can't turn back time, but you can adjust it. Golden is backing off plans to switch permanently to daylight saving time like the rest of BC. Yesterday, Town Council announced it will stick with mountain daylight time like its neighbors in the East Kootenay and Alberta, reversing a decision it made just 3 weeks earlier. Russ Routley is a councillor in Golden. He put forward the motion to realign the town's clocks with Alberta following a public backlash. Wes Routley is currently running for mayor in the upcoming municipal election and is on the line with us now from Golden. Russ, hello there.
1: Hi, Sarah. Thanks for having me.
0: Thanks for joining us. So at the start of September, council voted to end the semi-annual time changes and stick with permanent Pacific daylight time, or what BC is doing. Council has now flip-flopped on that decision, continuing to align its clocks with Alberta. What happened?
1: Well, I think council ended up hearing pretty significant additional feedback from the community, and over and above the question that our survey with the Regional District of East Kootenay had asked. We heard pretty clearly from residents that over top of the observance question, really the alignment with the regional district to the south of us was more important moving forward.
0: Tell me a little bit more about the response that you got. Can you kind of characterize it for us?
1: I think I'd characterize it as being passionate. The impacts of time observance are deeply personal, and we've heard from folks throughout the community, including the electoral area A around Golden, around how the impacts of a disconnect between Golden and the Regional District of East Kootenay would have had when we look at hospital or school events. And so that feedback was quite passionate, which was good. That's hearty engagement, it was a worthwhile process and one that, community members took on themselves. So it was great.
0: Hearty engagement. I like that phrase.
1: Yeah.
0: Tell me a little bit more about why town council wanted to make the move to Pacific daylight time in the first place. What was the thinking?
1: Yeah. On the first, speaking for myself in this case, the concern really came down to that roadside safety piece, whether it's for drivers or for pedestrians. The fact that direct sunlight wouldn't quite be hitting the valley bottom until 9:50 at the peak of winter, that was a concern that felt too large to dismiss at the time. Since then, I think we've landed in a balance that appropriately captures the community's wishes around remaining connected to those services to the south of us, while still moving forward to try to address as much as we can and engaging with partners to see what they can do to manage those risks around early morning safety.
0: Yeah. So talk to us about the advantages then for Golden to stick with mountain or Alberta time.
1: Well, yeah, I think it comes down to the health access. We're disconnected from the rest of BC by virtue of extremely difficult mountain passes. And so the safest route for us often is down towards Cranbrook and Kimberley through Invermere to access the regional hospital down there. Of course, our school district is connected to the south as well. And so the impact of being disconnected in time there for some would mean a weekly bit of math when they're going to access appointments, or even trying to link up hockey programs. So it's a wide range of concerns.
0: Right. And so because there was the survey that you alluded to at the beginning of our conversation, mm-hmm. and those results were very close from what I understand. So what do you say to the folks who wanted to sync their clocks with the rest of BC?
1: Yeah, well, I think it's important to capture that Yeah, as you say, it was really close, 55-45, roughly for Golden in Area A. It was a much clearer picture down in the regional district of East Kootenay. I want to make very clear, we're not necessarily, well, we aren't dismissing some of the very real concerns that folks have around the preference for standard time and aligning with BC. But that survey didn't ask a really important question of, above all else, how important is alignment? And that's where I think this process, this petition process and business impact statements that have been submitted at our meeting yesterday, that really solved that question for us.
0: Right. So what are the chances, though, that this decision won't be the final decision either? Like, is this final answer?
1: Well, no, I think we look over to our friends in Alberta, where the ministry has made it pretty clear that they're going to be, you know, test running a winter in daylight time. And so without wanting to lock us into one or another process, you know, I think it's important. And that's where this direction has captured that importance around just continuing the dialogue. And if Alberta makes a decision to go with standard time, then we'd end up as an island of our own. And so remaining open to those conversations moving forward, I feel, is important. And we're not going to make a decision without engaging residents and partners. Yeah.
0: Is this something people are talking about on the campaign trail?
1: You know, I haven't heard it. No. I think it's a product of the time, obviously, is that we're in an election year, but realistically, I think that a lot of folks, if you ask them on the street, they're more concerned about, you know, whether or not they're going to make rent or whether the property taxes are going to cover the infrastructure and other upgrades that we need to do as a municipality. You know, the time on the clock for many is a little less important than that.
0: And speaking of elections, I got to ask you before I let you go, coming up in the next hour, a half hour of the program, we're going to be speaking with three folks who are running for their various town councils for the first time and their reaction to running at the same time as a provincial election. What was your reaction when you found out that you'll be also vying for attention with provincial candidates as well?
1: Well, I quite frankly, it was a bit of a disappointment. Because I think that split in attention can be harmful. But that being said, you know, we've got our signs up and we're chatting with folks. And so perhaps it's a good opportunity for everyone to have a collective conversation moving forward around what issues are present in our community. And perhaps we'll end up with a better outcome for everyone.
0: We shall see. Wes, thank you very much for the time. Appreciate it.
1: Yeah. Thank you so much, Sarah.
0: Okay, bye-bye.
1: Bye-bye.
0: That's Wes Routley, a town councillor in Golden. He's currently running for mayor in the upcoming municipal election.

0: Well, stick around. Coming up in the next half hour of the program, we will head to Fort St. John, West Kelowna, and Revelstoke and speak to folks running in municipal elections about how they're feeling. It takes a lot of courage to get the courage together to throw your name in the hat to run for council, but then to have it maybe change the path of the election campaign for you by realizing you're going to be up against provincial politicians as well. We'll check in with three people who are running for the very first time to see how they're feeling as we head towards municipal and provincial elections coming up in October. Lots to get to on the program. First, though, our local news at 4:30 Pacific, 5:30 in the Mountain time zone.
1: This is CBC News from Vancouver. Good afternoon, I'm Robert Zimmerman. Another former provincial NDP minister has announced they won't be seeking re-election. Brenda Bailey says she won't be running again, citing her recent battle with cancer. She is the fourth minister on the sidelines, joining Ravi Kalon, Lana Popham, and Kelly Green. Former journalist Richard Zussman has announced he will be running for the NDP in the riding of Saanich South. Zussman was the legislative reporter for Global BC and CBC. In a release, he says he's joining the NDP because he knows the party will support workers and businesses. Andrew Weaver, the former leader of the BC Green Party, is running in the riding of Oak Bay Gordon Head. This morning, he announced he will be running under the Centre BC banner. Weaver says he wants to return to provincial politics after watching what he calls repeated failures under the NDP government and David Eby.
2: I thoroughly enjoyed my time working with John Horgan, the NDP premier. I thought he was one of British Columbia's most effective premiers. And I've watched the trust that was built from that time begin to unravel. Many of you will have been watching what's happening in BC politics today. We have an election that was called an election that nobody wants.
1: Weaver previously represented Oak Bay Gordon Head from 2013 to 2020. Police say alcohol appears to be a factor in a crash on Highway 1 in Burnaby just after midnight that left two people dead and closed sections of the highway for more than 11 hours. Investigators say the 32-year-old driver of a pickup has been arrested after crashing head-on into a sedan. The two Uber passengers in that sedan were pronounced dead at the scene, and the driver was taken to the hospital. Here's Corporal Mike Kalash.
3: Out of respect to the two deceased individuals, and most importantly, their family, their friends, we kept the highway shut down maybe a little longer than some might have wanted. But in the end, we did it for the integrity of the investigation as well.
1: Police say the suspect has been released as the investigation continues. Search crews have been searching Okanagan Lake for a paddleboarder missing since last night. Jacqueline Gelino has the details.
4: In a press release, Vernon RCMP says it received a distress call for a man and woman on paddleboards shortly before 7 p.m. They were called to an area south of Vernon, between Fintree Provincial Park and Cars Landing. The woman was rescued from the water by a Kelowna Fire Rescue boat, but the man she was reportedly with was not located. Search and rescue crews from Kelowna and Vernon have been deployed to the area and are searching the water for the missing man. The search comes at the end of a summer that has seen a marked increase in drowning deaths in BC, including several on Okanagan Lake. Jacqueline Gelino, CBC News, Salmon Arm.
1: After a summer marked by wildfire, the small community of Boston Bar is dealing with a round of structure fires. As Tom Popick reports, a provincial fire investigator has been called in to help officials sift through the ashes.
5: Here we go again, guys.
6: A social media post captures a brush fire just off Highway 1 near Boston Bar Wednesday morning. It's just the latest blaze to break out in the small Fraser Canyon community over the past 48 hours. On Tuesday morning, a Hilltop webcam captured one major fire breaking out in the North Bend just after 2 a.m., then smaller fires dotting the street and rail yard, including one explosion. A GoFundMe has been set up for one resident whose home was reportedly destroyed. The Fraser Valley Regional District, speaking for the Volunteer and Hope Fire Departments, confirmed crews attended multiple fires, but they wouldn't detail the number, location, or damages, saying the incidents are still under investigation. The district has requested a fire advisor from the Office of the Fire Commissioner to conduct a formal fire investigation. CBC News has asked local and provincial RCMP if a criminal investigation is underway, but have not yet received a response. Tom Popick, CBC News, Kelowna.
7: And smoke from a nearby wildfire has been hanging over sections of southern Vancouver Island. The Mount Jack fire north of Souk is considered out of control and now covers about 200 hectares. There is no threat to structures and there are no evacuation alerts at this time. And that's the CBC News from Vancouver. 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
0: Thank you very much. That is Robert Zimmerman on our news desk. It's time to turn now to the weather forecast with Darius Madavi. Hey, Darius.
8: Hello.
0: How's the forecast looking for Thursday?
8: Well, we have more cloud building in for sure and kind of a precursor to some precipitation that's going to be coming in even for the southern interior, which is good news. It's an area where we really need rain given the ongoing drought situation. I will note that we get a drought update tomorrow. I wouldn't expect to see much change then, but fingers crossed this rain is the first of some more to come for the south and we'll start to see a bit of a shift. Now, tonight in the southern interior, temperature is about 8 degrees going up to about 20 tomorrow, some areas just above. Some just below, but largely mainly cloudy skies in some areas where maybe you don't start cloudy. We'll see it build in pretty quickly through the morning or early end. In the southeast, we stay a bit sunnier, especially in the Kootenays. About 6 degrees tonight, going up to 22 tomorrow across the Kootenays with a mix of sun and cloud. 19 in Revelstoke and Golden. Here we do have a slight chance of showers overnight, and that will be present for part of the day tomorrow. Earlier in the day, but generally should also see a fair bit of sunshine. In the central interior, 3 degrees tonight, but 0 in Prince George, going up to 10 degrees tomorrow with a slight chance of some showers in the Cariboo. Probably dry, but mixed skies in Prince George, or around Prince George. In the Peace region, about anywhere from plus 1 to plus 4. A few clouds tonight, going up to 15 tomorrow, mainly sunny. In the Fort Nelson area, plus 1 tonight, slight chance of some showers through the overnight period, and then 16 tomorrow and sunny. In the northwest, 0 tonight, slight chance of showers. Tomorrow, high of about 11 degrees. I will note, this is the first time I'm saying it this year or this season, slight chance of some flurries here on the first full day of fall, or I guess it'll be early tomorrow morning if it happens, like 4 or 5 a.m. So second full day of fall, that chance of flurries already present.
0: Wasn't there a day last a couple weeks ago when there was a chance of flurries?
8: Oh, potentially. It's possible that I wasn't here.
0: Maybe.
8: I may have been off.
0: Anyways, go on.
8: First time I'm saying it, at least. But yes, excellent point.
0: I don't know. I think it was before, you. But I think you said it.
8: No, I said first time dipping below zero. I remember that one.
0: Oh, okay.
8: But it was raining. It wasn't no precipitation that time. So another milestone.
0: Okay. Holding your feet to the fire, but getting it wrong. Okay, carry on. I'll stop interrupting.
8: No worries. All right, north and central coast, 5 degrees inland, 10 by the water. Tomorrow, going up to about 14 degrees for most areas, but 9 for the north coast inland. Risk of thunderstorms tonight, especially for the north coast, and some showers likely continuing into tomorrow in that area, but the central coast probably dry and mainly cloudy.
0: All right, good thing I'm in a different studio than you. Otherwise, you could have just kicked me under the chair and said, stop talking, sir. Okay, and on to other topics. You are keeping an eye on a hurricane called Polo and how it's become the third strongest Pacific hurricane ever.
8: That's right. So at its peak yesterday afternoon, Polo's maximum sustained wind speeds reached 285 kilometers per hour. So that makes it tied for the third strongest wind speeds of any Pacific hurricane or Eastern Pacific hurricane on record. So these are the ones that move up the coast of the U.S., up the coast of North America, not the ones that happen over along Japan or in those areas. That's the Western Pacific. But we're talking a central pressure of about 892 millibars. And for people who don't know what that means, that is incredibly low. That is the second lowest pressure ever reached in the Pacific in this basin, only beaten out by Hurricane Patricia, which was the strongest storm ever recorded on Earth back in 2015. And the National Hurricane Center wrote in a report that it was, quote, truly remarkable how quickly Polo gained strength in this 24-hour period that peaked yesterday. This is an example of rapid intensification, which is becoming more common due to human-caused climate change, where there's just more energy available in these warm ocean waters for the hurricanes to draw on and strengthen very quickly. And in this case,

0: it's likely also fueled by El Nino. In an El Nino year, we get less hurricanes in the Atlantic, which is why you have hardly heard anything about that this year, but more in the Pacific. And so those two things combined, making this a pretty active hurricane season there. This is the fifth Category 5 hurricane in this Pacific basin since this year, and that makes it the tied for the most Category 5 storms ever in a single year here. Now, the storm not expected to make landfall, and it has now dropped back down to Category 4. Not expected to make landfall within the next few days. There's a chance early next week that it does make landfall in the Baja California Peninsula, so the western part of Mexico that kind of sticks down. So something they'll be on the lookout for, but already even well off the coast, influencing some areas, coastal areas in Mexico, with very heavy rains and flooding and some landslide risk as well.
1: Darius, thanks so much for the update.
0: Thank you.
1: That is Darius Madavi with our weather forecast. Let's have a look at some current conditions throughout our listening area. A few clouds are moving into the Kelowna region, but we'll start off in Dawson Creek, where it's 15 degrees. In Fort St. John, it's also 15, but on the breezy side, and 14 in Fort Nelson. Mass, it's also at 14 degrees. Prince Rupert is cloudy and 11. It's 13 right now in Bella Bella. Golden's at 19 degrees. Revelstoke, cloudy and 20. In Nelson, it's 22. We have 21s in Creston and in Cranbrook. Salmon Arms, 20 degrees. Soyuz is 23, Kamloops sitting at 23 degrees as well, and in Kelowna and West Kelowna, partly cloudy skies and 22 degrees.

0: Well, politicians and prospective politicians of all stripes are scattering across the province, knocking on doors, shaking hands and putting up signs. With yesterday's dropping of the writ, British Columbians are in for not one but two elections in the course of a week. A municipal election on October 17th and then a provincial election the following Saturday on the 24th. It takes a lot to muster up the courage to put your name out there, especially for first-timers. With municipal elections on a fixed date, those who put their names forward will have been planning for months, some even years, coming up with platforms, working on strategies, getting those signs made. Well, now that there's a provincial election campaign being held at the same time, how will that affect people running for municipal office? We have three first-timers from around the province on the line with us. Ovian Hill is running for City Council in Fort St. John. Robin Goldsmith is running also for City Council in Revelstoke. And at 18 years old, Samuel Robson is running to be a West Kelowna School Board trustee. We have Robin and Samuel on the line with us via video call, and Robin is on the line with us by phone. Hello, you three.
1: Hello.
2: Hi.
0: Hi, everyone. Samuel, you there?
3: Yes, I am.
0: Hey. Okay, so I want to start off with a little opening pitch. Each of you, if you can take like 30 seconds and just tell us why you wanted to run for office. Ovian, let's start with you in Fort St. John.
1: Hi, my name is Ovian Hill in Fort St. John. Well, it's my first time to run. I am a new Canadian, and there has never been a new Canadian citizen who's ever been on council in Fort St. John. And I think with our demographic being different now, I think it's time for us to have representation.
0: Samuel, you next.
3: Yeah, hi, my name is Samuel Robson. I'm running for school board trustee in West Kelowna. I'm running because I want youth in my community to have a better education than I had. That's simply the end goal.
0: All right. That's good. Okay. And Robin, how about you? You're in Revelstoke?
2: Yeah, I'm running for council in Revelstoke. I'm an engaged community member, and I think municipal governance is incredibly important. So I'm running just to make a difference where I feel it'll have great impact.
0: Right. So full disclosure, Robin, you're the reason why we're doing this panel. We opened our phone lines on the program yesterday to ask folks what they thought about the election being called. You called in, spent a minute or so on the line with us. But tell us what went through your mind when you found out a provincial election was being called.
2: Well, I think yesterday when I called in, I used the word disappointing about seven times. It is disappointing, and it's unfortunate to see that the provincial election and sort of the sensationalism around that might overshadow what's happening in municipal politics, particularly, I think, for those of us on the line and a lot of us across British Columbia, we don't have parties in municipal politics. So it's really important that voters take the time to get to know who they're voting for and look at their platforms and understand what they represent. And there's a lot of research and attention needed. So

0: Because you've been planning for this for a long time, and then just only a matter of days into it, realizing that this is what you're going to have in front of you. Is this going to change how you approach things?
1: I don't think it'll have a huge impact. That being said, I think it'll be really important for all of us on this call and everyone running for municipal office to really make the effort to introduce ourselves to voters and to really break through the noise. We see, I think it's about a third of eligible voters participating in municipal elections versus more like 50 to 60% provincially. So, maybe we can take advantage of that extra 20% and get them engaged at a municipal level by trying to really get out there and speak to voters.
0: Yeah, we can talk about that more in a little bit. Samuel, what was your reaction when you found out they're going to be going up against a provincial election as well?
2: Yeah, well, my initial reaction was buckle in. This is going to be quite the 4 weeks ahead of us. There's going to be even more of a sign war going on along our streets. I feel that voter turnout, just like Robin said, was quite low. And in my municipality, it was a little over 19% last election. And this round ago, we don't have a mayor's race as well. So I'm a little concerned that lots of the attention and media coverage will be towards this provincial election when our municipal politics and school board elections as well are very, very important to our community as a whole and, the future of our community as well.
0: And what went into your decision? Like, how big of a deal was this for you to make this decision to run?
2: Well, quite big, especially at my age. I've been planning for a long time. I've been door knocking ever since July. Right. And I've been working real hard at it, and my game plan hasn't really changed. Right. Just continue meeting voters where they're at. But it's going to be even harder with, like I said before, the media covering more about the provincial campaigns. And then also as well, it's going to be hard getting more people out and voting, I find, just because there's going to be some contrasting information of where to vote. And I believe there's going to be more attention drawn towards the provincial campaigns as well.
0: Yeah, that's a good point. And I wanted to ask you about that, Ovian. Samuel mentioned media attention a couple of times, being drawn more towards provincial elections. What level of concern do you have on that front in terms of the basic media coverage that each campaign will be getting?
3: Well, actually, yeah, I think there's a big concern about that, not just with the media, but as mentioned, just with the general landscape of lawn signs being out there. Also, I'd like to mention that because I did say that I am a new Canadian, and I found out from our constituents here that there's a lot of new Canadians who will be voting for the first time. And I think with this kind of, I'm used the word distraction, because there's going to be two elections in a row, right now people are trying to find out where to go, getting information, what they need to bring. With two happening, it's just going to add to more confusion. And whereas I thought that maybe this was a good time to run, also because of the new demographic that will be coming out in Fort St. John. And now I'm thinking with this kind of confusion, if that increase in voter turnout will happen, with people being confused about where to go. And I just don't want that to happen, wherein they don't know where or when to go and to who to vote for.
0: Yeah, and as we said with the other folks, our other guests, it does take a lot to put your name forward. What went into putting your name forward to run?
3: Well, actually, there's a few advocacies that I feel have been neglected. I'm very heavily involved in the art and culture aspect of Fort St. John, sitting with Council, Fort St. John Community Arts Council, also with the region with Arts Northeast, and I'm also director of Arts BC. And there's certain decisions being made at Council that seems to ignore or at least be lukewarm with some of what we need as far as art and culture goes where I live. So I thought with that, and also with potentially a historical run of being potentially, again, the very first new Canadian who would have a seat in council, I thought that this was the right time to do it.
0: And you mentioned concern about getting the word out about where to vote and how it could be confusing, especially for newcomers. Is there anything that you're going to be doing in your own campaign to maybe address that and help people know where and when to go?
3: Yes, actually, some people have reached out to me, especially the newcomers, as to what they need to know. Do they need to register and all that? I did get the information today from the local

0: election official, and I did share it, and I am sharing it publicly as well. So in my own little way, I'm trying to answer those questions for them because it's important. I think as a new Canadian, one of the best ways to show your love for Canada really is to vote, because it's the civic participation that really shows how much you're involved in community. So whether you're campaigning or trying to get elected or voting, I think it's the best way to be part of that that practice and just show your love for Canada.
1: Yeah, and we'll talk about that more in a moment. But I'm wondering, like, even in the short amount of time, what are the conversations? What are you hearing from voters about how they're feeling about having to pay attention to two campaigns, provincial and municipal?
0: Well, to be honest, it's been so fresh. I haven't really had an opportunity to speak to people one-on-one about it. I've seen some things online posted by other members of community and other candidates about how disappointed they are, that they feel that there is like what were they thinking kind of, you know, situation wherein it seems like very like, you know, with the snap of the finger affecting everybody else, not just with the election and the cycle, but with the cost. So there's many things to consider, and many people feel that is short-sighted, even selfish. And I actually share those sentiments. What's in waiting maybe another 4 weeks, just so people have a greater understanding what the platforms are, not only for the local elections, but also for the provincial elections. It's like we're not being given a chance to really know what's going on.
1: And Samuel, talking about getting the voters out, what are the conversations like for you so far?
2: Yeah, well, I was out door knocking today, and, generally people that are engaged do want to know where to vote, and we're running a Get Out to Vote campaign as well, just giving people pamphlets with telling them where to vote and when they're able to vote as well. Mm-hmm. So that's what we're doing, but, you know, lots of people are, you know, wanting to know where to vote and wanting to make an impact in their community, and I think it's important that we have that open for everyone. And with this provincial election coming up as well, I just think it's going to be a little harder just organizing, you know, election BC staff and their voting places as well. And then having voters go one place 1 week and then the weekend after going to another place to vote as well.
1: Yeah. I was going to ask you, Robin, if what kind of conversations you're having, what are you hearing from voters?
3: Everyone I've managed to speak to over the last 24 hours is just a bit frustrated. And one of the more interesting conversations I've had is just people who have travel plans. You're away for a couple of weeks in early October, and it's really unclear about how you're going to be able to vote. Okay, mail-in ballots might come, but will they come in time? Will you be able to attend the advance polls? And I think that's already unclear for the municipal election. And then having the provincial election just adds another layer to it, especially when we look at, you know, mid-October is a popular time to get out of northern climates, and it's right over Thanksgiving or right after Thanksgiving. So I think that's going to be confusing for people too.
1: Would you like to see any changes made down the road to prevent something like this from happening?
3: You know, what I've been reflecting on is just electoral reform more broadly. Mm-hmm. I think this is a consequence of the system we're in. That the premier is allowed to do this, and that it is, you know, it would be a much riskier decision under a system like MMP, for example, where it would be more incumbent on the governing party to work with the opposition and to work with the other parties. So I think it's a flag towards something like that, because really, I don't think this is popular with anyone I've spoken to.
1: So before we let you go, what's the pitch if people are listening now and thinking, I don't have time to keep track of two campaigns? What's the pitch for voting in a municipal election?
3: I think for me, it's just that municipal elections really have a huge impact. It talks about things that happen in your daily lives, you know, zoning, housing, schools, recreation, and a lot of what governs your day-to-day life. So it's really important to cast your vote in the municipal election and to understand what your future council and what their direction is going to look like.
1: And Samuel, what about you? Why should people be voting for their school trustees?
2: Yeah, well, it's really important. Our schools prepare the future of our community, but also of our economy as well. We need to, you know, we really need to be focused on putting people that truly know the local issues, truly know the local system, and, you know, actually are proposing new ideas and solutions to our school boards as well. So that, and it's not just purely function or operation based as well, but also just preparing youth for life after public education. That's kind of the central theme of my campaign, but also just really looking for those candidates that kind of share the same vision for the school system that you do as well and wanting to better it.
1: All right. And Ovian, finally, over to you. Why should people be heading out to the polls for their municipal elections?
0: Well, I think representation is very important. You know, it's important for the council to have people there who are representing the demographic of where you live, you know, to decide those important things, you know, things that affect us in our everyday lives. If you do not vote, if you do not run, if you do not participate, then you don't really have a skin in the game, so to speak. So if you want your community to be the way you like it, then you do have to participate, and running for elections or voting for it are two very important parts of that cycle.
1: All right. Well, thank you to all three of you for joining us and having this important conversation. Good luck to all three. And thanks again for the time.
0: Thank you.
1: Okay. Thanks. Bye, everyone.
2: Thank you.
1: Bye.
0: Bye.
1: That was Ovian Hill running to be a councillor for the city council in Fort St. John. Robin Goldsmith also running to be a councillor in the city of Revelstoke. And at 18 years old, Samuel Robson running to be a West Kelowna school board trustee. Love to hear from you how you're feeling about paying attention to two election campaigns. Give us a shout, radiowest@cbc.ca. That's our email address, radiowest@cbc.ca, or 1-855-222-5775. We'd love to hear more from you. 1-855-222-5775. Well, BC's very own Carly Rae Jepsen has released a double album. It's called Day and Night. From the day side, it has an organic and raw 70s sound, apparently, while the night side feels exploratory and intense. From the day side, this is Versailles.

0: The fire hose of news from America can feel like a lot these days.
1: If you're trying to figure out what to make of it all, we got you.
0: I'm Katie Simpson.
1: And I'm Paul Hunter. We're correspondents here in Washington.
0: Working just around the corner from where much of the action is taking place.
1: Two blocks from the White House.
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3: I'm Salima Shivji. Iran will defend itself until its last breath, says its defiant president, a day after Donald Trump threatened to annihilate the country. Plus, tearful victim statements at the sentencing for the man who sold lethal chemicals to vulnerable people online. 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
4: From CBC News, The World This Hour, I'm Kaz Bovin. Iran's president says he wants the war with U.S. and Israel to end through diplomacy. Masoud Pezeshkian was responding to U.S. President Donald Trump's threats of annihilation at the U.N. General Assembly yesterday. Speaking there today, Pezeshkian accused the U.S. of defying international law by launching the war.
5: The United States president described us as terrorists. We have been the victims of terrorism. The United States, by using weapons with multiple warheads, they martyred, assassinated our scientists, our men, women, and children.
4: Meantime, Canada is imposing more sanctions on Iran. They target five senior Iranian security and government officials, as well as five government organizations involved in digital repression and other human rights violations. Speaking outside the UN in New York, Foreign Affairs Minister Anita Anand says Canada's policy decisions are grounded in the international rule of law.
6: We stand for human rights and certainly the human rights of the Iranian people, who have been repressed over years and years. We stand for freedom of navigation in the Strait of Hormuz and the international law of the sea.
4: Anand will deliver Canada's national statement at the UN General Assembly on Saturday. Health Canada has suspended the license for Grifols Plasma Collection Center in Winnipeg. The regulator says the for-profit company failed to implement corrective and preventative measures after the deaths of two people. Michelle Allen reports.
7: After months of controversy, the federal regulator shut down a plasma center in Winnipeg. Health Canada suspended Grifols Taylor Avenue Center's license to collect plasma effective immediately. It's where 22-year-old Rodiat Alabetti had a fatal cardiac arrest while donating. Health Canada says Grifols didn't take enough action, even though it warned the company that it needed to shape up to keep its license. The for-profit Spanish company owns 17 paid plasma centers in Canada. Grifols has not responded to a request for comment. Health Canada said it proposed suspending Grifols' license on August 13th. That same day, Grifols announced it was pausing plasma collection at all of its Canadian locations because of unfounded attention after the two deaths. A representative of Alabetti's family says suspending one location isn't enough. They want all Grifols in Canada shut down. Michelle Allen, CBC News, Winnipeg.
4: Canada and the European Union hosted a fundraising event today for the Global Ocean Observing System. Prime Minister Mark Carney and European Commission President Ursula von der Leyen secured $339 million in pledges. The GOOS provides crucial data for understanding the effects of climate change on the oceans. It's also a source of enhanced weather forecasting and helps protect coastal communities. The Trump administration has previously threatened to pull its contributions to the system. A new report suggests heat generated by this year's El Niño weather pattern could cause nearly 500,000 extra deaths. That's raising even more alarms about what experts were already warning is set to be the strongest El Niño on record. Inayat Singh reports.
8: 451,000 extra deaths from heat. That's what a new report is projecting on the weather havoc that the El Niño weather pattern will cause around the world until February.
9: We expect that number to go up because the effects of El Niño will continue well into next summer.
8: Genevieve Merkel is the executive director of the Climate Impact Lab, based at the University of Chicago. The report warns that El Niño, a natural weather phenomenon caused by warming waters in the Pacific Ocean, is supercharged this year because of climate change. To protect people, Merkel says countries need robust heat warning systems and outreach to elderly and vulnerable people.
9: We know those immediate responses, and some of them don't cost much.
8: On top of the heat, El Nino is already causing drought and wildfires in Indonesia, a weak monsoon in India, threatening food production and crop failures across Central America. Inayat Singh, CBC News, Toronto.
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10: Hi, I'm Sarah Penton in Kelowna. 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Coming up this hour on the